0: News, I'm Amelia Beltrán. Ireland beat Israel 3-0 in their controversial Nations League fixture at a neutral venue in Hungary. Players didn't shake hands with each other before kick-off, and there was no exchange between the captains. The fixture's been embroiled in controversy since February, when the two teams were drawn to play each other because of the ongoing Israel-Gaza war. Meanwhile, Wales have suffered back-to-back defeats to start their Nations League campaign after losing 2-0 to Denmark. Craig Bellamy's side lost to Portugal on Thursday, and he's pointed out there were some weaknesses in the squad.
1: You know, we had a few players missing, and also even, you know, today, a lot of players are not playing regular, and I think you could see that at moments as well today. Being able to secure the ball in tight areas, come out with the ball, win the duels, change the direction to win the second ball, I just felt they were ahead.
0: Jurgen Klopp, meanwhile, is still waiting for his first win as Germany boss. His side lost to Greece at home 1-0. Now, Chelsea beat Arsenal 1-0 in a feisty encounter at the Bridge to continue their steady start to the WSL season. Sonia Bombasta is pleased her side could deal with the pressure the Gunners applied early on.
2: I think we reacted and corrected a little bit that for the second half, and towards the end of the first half was better, and I think that's also where we could score when we were higher on the pitch with a better high press.
0: Elsewhere, Manchester City will avoid being relegated and having their titles taken away if their appeal doesn't go their way. That's according to Liam Gallagher, who's claimed on X he's spoken to someone in a very, very high position. It's thought the club could face a points deduction, a huge fine, or even expulsion from the Premier League. And England have sealed off the ODI series with Sri Lanka 2-1 after defeating the visitors by 223 runs in the deciding fixture. Tom Banton was the star, scoring his first international century in just his 10th ODI.
3: On the app, on your mobile, on your smart speaker, and on DAB. Radical Cool, Kerouac and Beatnik, laced with gonzo journalism and jokes. High-thinking nocturnal emissions from the undisputed lord of the lightlessness. Extra value, extra loud, extra time with Paul Ross.

0: Is it just me, or has the world shifted on its axis since I last spoke to you? In the wee small hours of Friday morning, I left here 5 a.m, maybe 5 past, with a light heart and a spring in my step. I went home, had my usual supper slash breakfast, had a kip, woke up, the phone was red hot. The world has been turned upside down, has it not? Guilty, with the front page headline on the front of the Times Sports Supplement over the weekend. Front page of The Guardian, it's all tainted now. The verdict against Man City changes everything we understood about their era. Plenty of other think pieces, commentary pieces, uncertainty. We are addressing that with somebody from the paper, the publication that broke that story. It's our pal Simon Johnson from The Athletic. He's on holiday, but he's taking time out to talk to us in about 10 minutes' time. It is, well, one charge was dismissed, found not proven. The other 114, 50 plus of them involving being, shall we say, economical with showing and sharing files, emails, contracts, etc. 114 charges upheld. Man City will appeal. And at the moment, they are saying, we can't understand this, we're going to appeal against this, we're confident of victory in the end. Even so, it is a world, for me, turned upside down. 03717223344. Doesn't matter whether your club, like says, if you're a Stoke City fan, got a dog in the fight, if you're, I don't know, Chelsea, Spurs, whatever. Doesn't matter what club you're a fan of, you must have a view on this still, surely. The more we learn, the more we digest it, the more you realise. I mean, my first initial reaction was, because I wasn't privy to all the facts, I thought this had been released by the Premier League, by the footballing authorities, and I thought, well, that's interesting. They've done it in the week of an international break to make sure it stays in the headlines. Not that it wouldn't have anyway. In fact, it was digging by The Athletic that uncovered these verdicts. So maybe they were hoping for, I don't know, further negotiation. There may be, I'm sure there are ongoing talks between Man City about the appeal and the Premier League about sanctions. But over to you. We'd have to be judged. It's been judged. It's been adjudged. Sometimes judges refer, they send the jury back into the conference, the debating room, the jury room, and they say, we want you to give us an idea of what you, as members of the public, 12 good men and women true, make of this, and what kind of sentence, because we can give you, you know, under British law, you'd be sentenced to anything between, for argument's sake, you know. 2 years to 10 years, what should they get? But we know the possibility. I don't think there's any point in re-awarding trophies or rewriting the past in that way, but there's bound to be financial pressure from other clubs, legal cases, suing, loss of income, loss of revenue, loss of broadcasting rights. I mean, will this bankrupt Man City, do we think? Even with the current owners, and how much longer will he be in charge? The current owners, it seems, limitless wealth. Much of it must, I mean, I've got, no, I'd love to know what the legal bills are for this from both sides, which I'm sure Man City, if their appeal fails, I can't prejudge that, but I'm pretty sure it will fail. If their appeal fails, how much will the legal fees be? Would that come out of your spending budget? Are they going to be deducted or just bounced down to the fourth tier? That would hardly be fair, though, on those current teams in League Two, would it? It's a horrible, horrible mess. It is all tainted now, as The Guardian said on Saturday. The word filth was used yesterday by the Mail on Sunday. Over to you. We don't have to resort to that kind of vocabulary. I want to know if you can see any positive way out of this, any way of unpicking this hideous Gordian knot of deceit, and I'm going to say the C word, corruption. 03717223344. If it's on your mind, and we'll talk about the England result as well, and well done, the Republic of Ireland, and Wales, and whatever. We'll talk about all the other big football stories as well. We are going to be joined by Ian Abrahams, the Mighty Moose. Also got an astonishing, terrifying true crime story to unpick with you later in the programme. But let's start with a big big story. Noel Gallagher, if you're up and about, go to bed. We don't want to hear from you. You've heard enough from you this weekend. 03717223344. Man City. Let's chew the fat. Give some advice to those people who are considering sanctions. And put you, my friends, on the radio. We're live till 5.
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0: And you're listening, my friends, to Extra Time with Acorn Insurance, the UK's largest tax insurance specialist. I'm sure some people in the heart of Man City would love to be singing the Cher song, if I could turn back time. Others might echo Barbara Streisand and Barry Gibb, Guilty, or maybe the Rolling Stones, It's All Over Now. I don't want to go down a top 10 of Man City classics, but really, the bitter blues must be feeling confused. I mean, the fans themselves must be feeling betrayed on this front. I wonder what Kane Reeves makes of it all, because Kane, you weren't even... Friday morning, we spoke to a Man City fan. For the first time, when I spoke to that chap, I didn't mention the outstanding 115 charges.
2: But you ask every guest about the 115 charges.
0: I was so bored with it, I thought we're never... Later that day, out comes the verdict so far. Only so far, of course.
2: We've had scientists and authors on with no relation to football. You've still asked them about the charges. Well, mate, do you remember...
0: If you're listening, Meghan Markle, give us a call with your thoughts.
2: Do you remember where you were, Paul, on the 6th of February, 2023?
0: Probably here.
2: It was a Monday.
0: When they got that, I would have been here then.
2: That's when the charges were announced.
0: Yeah.
2: And they were investigating for 4 years up until that point.
0: And they'd already had UEFA rulings, which are then on appeal overturned, and the sanctions were overturned. And they're going to appeal this time around. But I do think this time around, it's going to be swifter. And I do think this... I mean, really, the optics are so terrible for Man City. They can say with some justification, it was a different era. We're going to cough to it. Bring on the sanctions, and maybe we'll have some discussion behind the scenes about those. I can't see how the current owner or ownership can remain in charge of this club. Do you? I mean, you know, if they had any dignity, if they had any sense of the optics of this...
2: They can't just leave, though, can
0: they? No, but
2: they
0: can, you know, they can look for... Again, it calls into question for me the whole Premier League fit and proper person assessment. I mean, I'm not saying this person was directly responsible. If it happened on his watch, then the people running Man City, as we know, have transgressed and bought... I mean, but they put chaos on the Premier League.
2: Yeah, they have done.
0: Chaos.
2: Well, I've spent the weekend shocked and appalled, Paul, I have to say.
0: How's Tonda Eckhart, anyway? What's
2: well, this has also annoyed me.
0: It didn't happen
2: Friday. Where's the news on Tonda?
0: I know.
2: Have they sent him to, you know, the Tower of London already without letting us know?
0: The football authorities might have had other things on their mind.
2: Yeah, but come on. Sort out Tonda, bless him. He turned up at Wembley in his suit for his FA hearing.
0: He should be on the advisory board for Man City with that track record.
2: And also, I've got to stop falling for social media accounts. So that one of our local Southampton reporters who's always on the ball, someone mocked up an account of his and said, Tonda Record's been banned for 2 years. And if you just glance it on social media, you go, ah! But of course...
0: Right there, don't glance on social
2: media.
0: No,
2: exactly. No, always come to TalkSport for the first for the breaking news. But
0: fair play to our colleagues.
2: It's just rumours about Tonda, mate.
0: And we've got one coming up from The Athletic for breaking the story.
2: Yeah, well, it was David Ornstein we must give credit to for breaking it from The Athletic. I've listened to a lot of Ornstein across different outlets, and he did maybe like, you know when someone really loves their job, and he was one. I remember where I was on the 3rd,
0: what that feels
2: 3rd
0: like.
2: Of February. Yeah. Said it's one of those days where we all remember where we were, don't we? Fair play. I think it's the Premier League, though, but they need to come out and actually say something as well, because we actually haven't had a press conference or anything about this entire situation from day one, have we?
0: Well, there's that old cliche about a camel is a horse designed by committee. This will be going through so many different levels, and they'll be so worried about the way it's perceived, and they'll be so worried about giving any hostage to fortune to Man City further down the line. That, I mean, at the moment, there's no onus on the Premier League to say anything.
2: No, I suppose.
0: We want to hear from them, but there's no requirement for them as yet. I think what they should come out with is a time limit on the appeal, and then say, this is the sanction you're facing. If you delay it and you lose the appeal, they'll be stronger and worse. I mean, what do you think should happen? What would you like to see happen to them? Setting aside our, you know, any vitriol or any just kind of thoughts of vengeance, at the very least, surely, they've got to go down to the Championship. But then that's unfair to the Championship sides, because they would be perceived to be the absolute favourites to run away with that, and they would deprive, you know, one of the Championship sides, maybe your team or my team, West Ham, Southampton, of the right to go back up.
2: I'm not a big fan of... if you were to strip the titles away from them, I don't think you could give them to anyone else.
0: No. Well, I do feel for Tony Pulis and Stoke City.
2: Oh, of course. The FA Cup was his if it wasn't for all that money they spent. But, mate, it proves my point of Portsmouth winning the FA Cup in 2008 with players that they couldn't afford. Yeah.
0: 2008-09 was the first year this came in, so that's superseded. We've got a caller already. Andrew joins us now. Good morning, Andrew. You're on Talk Sport and Talk. I think you're new to this show. What's on your mind, matey? Welcome aboard.
3: Hi there. It can be pretty difficult to follow that conversation because it was all... literally, like, very, what am I going to say? But anyway, nice to talk to you anyway. My point was that I think that the club, Man City, I mean, I'm a Man United fan, but the club, City itself, really hasn't got a lot to answer for, neither do the players or the supporters. My point is it's about the ownership.
0: Mm. And well, I think you're right, but I think the problem is going to be that they'll be saying there were players they attracted, players, a team was built on the back of rotten foundations, if that makes sense. You know, the trajectory of Pep Guardiola was springboarded by the previous incumbent, who we know is also getting money through the back door or whatever the charges were.
2: So being a Man United fan, Andrew, what punishment do you want to see your rivals get?
3: It's not about punishment. For me personally, I think that what the Premier League need to look at is ownership.
0: Yeah.
3: And Man City's ownership should no longer be... They need to sell that club. And I think that after that, they need to go and look at other football clubs in the Premiership and even in the Championship, where you've got certain factions of, you know, American owners and Middle Eastern, and especially state ownership, that yeah. need to not be there. As far as, to answer your question, sorry to be to delay, but as far as punishment's concerned, as far as City's concerned, look, you know, we can go back as far as you want. We can talk about, you know, taking titles away, which I don't think is relevant. No. Do you go back and take points away and all this sort of stuff? I think you can only really deal with it in the now. I think financially, there's no punishment you can put on a state-owned club. Look, you know, once it all comes out and all the, once the report, 798 pages comes out, and we can all see what they've been accused of doing and what they've been found guilty on the first charge, because obviously there's a lot of stuff about appeals and stuff.
0: Yeah.
3: Once we see the full volition of the initial charge, then I think we can make judgment on what the penalty should be. It's very difficult to deal in conjecture in the meantime, if that makes sense. I mean, what do you guys think?
0: Well, I think you're right, and it's great, Andrew, you're our first caller as a Man United fan, because you're being very sober and very mature about this, and it isn't just having a go at Man City for vengeance. My concern is that if they do get massive point deduction, if they do get dispatched to the lower leagues, that is unfair on the teams in the lower league, because they are still the monolithic goal machine that is Man City. So I can't think of what a just punishment would be.
3: I mean, that's a really good point, because all you're going to do, as you said, you're going to eat into other... I mean, if Man City went to League 2, for instance,
0: yeah.
3: Some of those clubs think, wow, we've got clubs, you know, we've got Man City in League 2.
0: How about if they were... They'll be open to lawsuits from the clubs who feel they've missed out on money or titles because of them. How about if they were banned from competing in all competitions for a whole season?
3: Oh, I don't know. But as you said, the litigation for that is, like, yeah. unreal. I mean, the whole thing this is the most complex...
0: Yeah, and in fact, going back to your original point, that would punish the current crop of players who, as far as we're aware, and have done nothing wrong. So my idea is...
3: Of course.
0: Yeah.
3: But it's so complex, because every single layer you etch into,
0: yeah.
3: it's just literally going to bring out a plethora of, like, different situations where clubs say yes, no, yes, no, yes, no, yes, no.
0: Yeah.
3: So sometimes, you know, you kind of, I don't know, like, both the league, FA, the league, whatever, need to come to something that damaged libertation yeah. to the rest of the football league.
0: But they can't be seen to be giving them... You're right, though, and I hugely appreciate the call, Andrew. Now you've first spoken to us once, you must call again. Very kind of even-handed call, that I think. They can't be shown to be seen to show any favouritism. I know Chelsea got away... Well, I shouldn't say got away. Chelsea were given a fine, but Chelsea dobbed themselves in, did they not? Chelsea cooperated completely, did they not? Man City... The reverse is true. 54 of the charges that are found to be proven involve evasion, prevarication and downright distortion.
2: You'd like to see them dumped in League 2, but that just won't happen, will it? It'll be too complicated.
0: That would be fair on the EFL.
2: So the only way of getting them into the EFL would be to give them such a huge points deduction they wouldn't be able to avoid relegation. You want to give that to them this season, don't
0: yeah.
2: you? You imagine the mess that could... That could cause if they left it any longer. This is why someone from the Premier League should have spoken up, mate, and kind of given us a slight little bit of guidelines of what punishments, you know, could be in store.
0: I think we're in such uncharted territories that we are... That's why we're welcoming yeah. your thoughts on it. I know you talked about it for the weekend, folks. I know you probably had made phone calls, heard phone calls to this station.
2: I didn't expect it, though, really.
0: No.
2: I was expecting them to get found guilty of a few of them, but not as many as they have done.
0: And what is interesting now is my reservations and other people we spoke to, I said, oh, why didn't they just bring three charges? Now we know why. It seems that, and I know an appeal is going to be heard, but the Premier League were absolutely certain and they thought they got them bang to rights. And I think the weight of what they've been found guilty of and is proven, according to the Premier League, to be true is really going to count against them.
2: It's mad,
0: 114 charges after all this time. 2.5 years it's been going on. The case has been heard for 2.5 years. It was investigated for years before that. We want to hear from you on this one. Why don't you join Andrew on the roster of people who've called the show, 03717 223344. It's Talk Sport. It's Talk. On the way from The Athletic, Simon Johnson, with one big thing on the agenda this morning, of course. It was his publication that broke this story on Friday. We were hot on their heels. Of course we were. Simon Johnson on the way, and more of your calls after this.
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0: It's been a terrible weekend for football, not just for Man City fans, a terrible weekend for the Premier League. Has it been a terrible week for you, a weekend for you? 03717 223344. Our first call was Andrew, having to be a Man United fan. I thought very even-handed, genuinely puzzled about what we can do to move forward from this. Now we've got a Man City fan called Robert Jonas. Good morning, Robert. So I should say commiserations, but I'm not sure what the right word is. What's prompted your call? What's on your mind, Robert?
3: It's very simple, really. This is trial by media.
0: Well, no, the Premier League have looked at the evidence.
3: No, sir.
0: Yes. Why not?
3: At the end of the day, yeah. It's an independent panel. The Premier League has not officially said anything yet.
0: Oh, so you're innocent then?
3: I'm not saying they're innocent.
0: So what are you saying?
3: But you're judging them on media chat.
0: Not media chat. These are authenticated leaks.
3: The Premier League has not made... An announcement yet.
0: Okay, you can cling to that hope, Robert, but in your heart of hearts, what do you really think?
3: How can you cling to another hope?
0: What do you really think?
3: It's impossible.
0: What do you really think?
3: At the end of the day...
0: Hang on. Now, answer my question. In your heart of hearts, do you think the whole of the media has got this wrong and ganged up on Man City, or do you think the Premier League will announce that they found you guilty?
3: I think it's a good media presentation.
0: Of what? Are we being unfair then to Man City?
3: You're being a bit unfair, but it's normal football.
0: What bit's unfair?
3: It's like a media show. It's something you broadcast. And the people in England just like a bit because, you know, oh, this guilty, they're guilty, they're guilty,
0: they
3: they're
0: are,
3: guilty.
0: We know
3: and
0: that this
3: the
0: is the conclusion
3: day,
0: that's been
3: it's
0: reached.
3: It's not proven yet.
0: He's not been announced. No, it's
3: the
0: been
3: problem
0: proven,
3: is
0: been
3: one thing. If they appeal and win it, what are you going to say then? Well, are you going to retract the words?
0: No, we'll report that. We'll say they found we'll initially. Retract. We'll, say, we'll
3: be
0: say,
3: very careful of what you're saying.
0: Give me a second.
3: Do you lot?
0: Well, give me a second, and I'll tell you what we say. If the Premier League, when they announce that these 114 charges, in their view, after an independent review lasting over 2 years, have been found to be true, if Man City win on appeal, we would say accurately that initial finding of guilty has been overturned. And that's the way the news
3: therefore,
0: works.
3: Therefore, all I'm saying is one thing to you, lot. Go don't on. Hype it at the present moment.
0: Mate, it's the biggest football story.
3: The actual report on it.
0: It's the biggest football story this century, is it not?
3: I know, and you're hyping it, like I said.
0: No, but
3: I've
0: it is.
3: So
0: how can it not be, Robert? How can it not be? So do you, Robert?
3: Guilty,
0: my final question. Final question.
3: Guilty,
0: final question. Final question. Having read what you've read and heard what you've heard, do you think Man City will win the appeal?
3: Yes.
0: And on that bombshell, huge thanks for the call, Robert. You're entitled to your view. I disagree with it, but that's why we're here. We're an open forum, powered by fans. 03717223344. What did you make of Robert's call? Or Andrew? If you had a Man United fan very even-handed about that, completely unsure what the punishment would be if the appeal is not deemed to be an overturning of this initial ruling. I don't think this is hype at all, in my opinion. What do you think? And let's look at how this story has unfolded over the past 2 or 3 days here on TalkSport and elsewhere. We've got Simon Johnson from The Athletic. They broke the story standing by. Let's rewind that. Let's go back to Friday afternoon and the first revelations.
5: So the independent panel ruling on Manchester City's 115 charges have found the club guilty on all but one. Now, when we say all but one, we don't necessarily mean 114 out of 115, because these charges, broadly speaking, are in different kinds of buckets that were then repeated year on year on year.
10: It will be fascinating to see how they handle this, because it's going to be difficult to see how they can fluff their lines, how they can not throw the most significant sanctions at Manchester City.
11: It's going to be very, very hard to...

0: for their Chelsea correspondent, joins us now. Good morning, Simon. What an amazing story for your publication, but what a terrifying story for football. I mean, where do you think we go from here, apart from being gobsmacked?
1: Yes, good morning, Paul. Where do we go from here? Well, we're still yet to find out, really, in the sense of, yes, this is a huge, enormous development, but now it's kind of like, well, the ball's back in Manchester City's court. We're yet to even sort of hear what the actual sanctions are going to be. But City, of course, are fighting their corners. They always have done and continue to deny any wrongdoing. But they're sort of speaking with the same kind of confidence that they had before this sort of all began a couple of years ago, where they sort of said they were confident that nothing would come of this. And yet, this independent panel has pretty, well, they've not publicly announced it yet, no. But it's come out very strongly, of course, courtesy of my colleague David Ornstein, that all these charges effectively have been found guilty of. And it's just what worries me, Paul, is we've been talking about this for a few years now.
0: Yeah.
1: And I fear we're going to be talking about this for a lot longer, not just because of what this might mean for Manchester City, but the huge hornet's nest this is going to cause in terms of potential legal claims from all the clubs that might sort of think that they've suffered as a result of Manchester City's wrongdoing. So we may be talking about the ramifications of this for years, but whatever happens, the period of Manchester City's dominance and success, even if they manage to overturn this somehow on appeal, it's just going to come with a huge asterisk next to their name. And I'm sure their supporters will sort of try and cling on to those memories and great memories for them. But it's going to be very difficult for them to argue those memories were as wholesome as perhaps they might have wished they had been at the time.
0: Now, the financial breaches alleged by the Premier League cover, I think, 9 seasons between 2009-10 to 2017-18. In that time, they won 3 Premier League titles, the FA Cup, 3 League Cups, and the FA Community Shield. As one of the verdicts, one of the charges was found not proven or not guilty, maybe they should be allowed to keep the Community Shield.
1: Yeah, but perhaps they weren't found guilty of any wrongdoing in that game.
0: Give them that one.
1: but, I mean, we can laugh, we can joke, but it's... Yeah. The thing is, Paul, it's not just about this period of 2009 to 2018. I know legally it is, that's the actual the period of the charges. But that period is also played a massive part in what Manchester City are now.
0: Mm.
1: If Manchester City hadn't sort of had the success and the league positions, qualifying for the Champions League on a regular basis, so therefore building up their finances anyway, then they wouldn't be able to sort of invest in some of the players they've been able to buy over the last 8 years.
0: True.
1: And certainly attract the players over the last 8 years. So, you know, they certainly sort of benefited massively from this period that we're talking about. So it's, I mean, it is unprecedented. I keep sort of hearing sort of the name sort of like Lance, sort of like on a par of Lance Armstrong and things like that. I mean, that's sort of seriously damning in terms of the club reputation to be sort of suddenly thrown into this level of cheating.
0: The malfeasance.
1: But as we keep saying, City continue to reclaim their innocence and will fight this all the way. But they've been fighting all the way from day one. Mm. And of course, that's a big part of these charges, is their lack of cooperation. And that is another reason
0: that was going to be my next question. 54 of these charges, which we believe have been upheld, involve failure to provide accurate financial information, which they could, you know, had they come, you know, I'm not saying they were concealing stuff as far as they were concerned, maybe they thought they'd have confidentiality, but given that this has been found in 54 cases, they could have quite easily dealt with this years and years ago, and it indicates to me they knew exactly what was in danger, when people dug up the drains, what they were in danger of finding.
1: Yeah, I mean, inevitably there's going to be people sort of coming to that kind of conclusion, and perhaps sort of wondering, well, could they have

0: taken a different route and perhaps gone the Chelsea way of dealing with things, which, of course, we've spoken about on this show. How
1: that involved a change of ownership. This has followed a change of ownership, hasn't it? That's a huge difference. I mean, Chelsea basically dobbed themselves in.
0: Yes, exactly. But they still complied. They still look. There was nothing to make Chelsea sort of confess.
1: No.
0: And that they could have wished it would sort of, all, you know, perhaps all go away and no one will notice kind of thing. But and it turned out to be a very wise move to do what they did. And of course, it's caused a lot of outrage that they got away with sort of fines from the Premier League, UEFA and the FA. But by complying fully, Chelsea will argue that sort of it paid dividends in the end because they're only hit with minor fines, whereas Manchester City's tactic from day one, and of course, if I emphasise again, it's because they think they're innocent of these charges, even now, it has been to lawyer up and to fight it sort of every single step of the way. And you know, that tactic could come back to bite them very hard indeed if this goes through and they're sanctioned very heavily. I mean, of course, you sort of wonder what they can appeal, you know, what the nature of their appeal is going to be, because you would imagine they've thrown every kind of bit of evidence. It's not like they've been sort of twiddling their thumbs over the last couple of years.
1: No, I mean, a very good friend of mine is a barrister, not involved in this area, but says that normally in appeals such as this, what will happen is that it's the procedure that can be appealed against, errors in effectively the process, rather than, because all the other evidence would have been heard, contested, measured, and found. In this case, it seems that of the 115 charges, 114 seem to have been, we've heard all the evidence, we've heard the counter arguments, we've looked at it again, reviewed it, bang, you're guilty. So it would seem to be a procedural inquisition which is going to have to happen next, which should take nowhere near as long, I wouldn't have thought.
0: Yeah, well, I think for the good of the game, we can only hope that this doesn't drag on much longer, and that we do get in terms of the Man City case alone, not talking about all the legal ramifications that I mentioned earlier from other clubs, as soon as possible, because it's dragged on far too long anyway. Yes, there sort of seems to be, I can appreciate where you're coming from, that there might be some kind of legal argument. They maybe sort of, I don't know whether they go down the questioning of the independent panel and sort of whether there's sort of some question marks that Man City want to throw at the independent panel and how they've done things. But it's a sorry mess. And,
1: now, that would only add, though, surely, to the opprobrium that Man City are already being held in. I mean, I don't think I've ever read headlines as vitriolic on the back pages. I'm just looking at one at random now. Yesterday's Mail, the Mail on Sunday.
0: Yeah.
1: It's impossible to separate what Pep delivered from the institutional filth, cheating and lies that enabled it. Now, that's from their columnist Riyath Al-Samari. Those are incredibly strong words to read about.
0: Very damning.
1: I mean, they're just... There seems to me... I don't know. They obviously don't care at the moment what the optics are, but surely the only way they can salvage any even dignity for this is to say, OK, we accept it. We're going to have to take our punishment and maybe negotiate about the punishment, unless that started already.
0: Well, I mean, it's one of the things that's been mooted is sort of like might be deemed in some courts too little too late, but some kind of, again, sort of going back to the Chelsea tactic of sort of perhaps starting to comply with everything, but it doesn't
1: By the way, what you haven't spotted is this and this, over the book's folly.
0: But it doesn't seem to be what they're planning. But it just sort of the thing is, Paul, is that it basically throws the whole sort of the last 17 years of the Premier League into sort of a major sort of cloud.
1: Yeah, you're right. It's the Lance Armstrong analogy, but done by a team and almost at a corporate level rather than an individual or small team level.
0: Well, and that's some of the things you'll be reading in various outlets as well, is like, can the people that have overseen this really still remain running the club?
1: Or indeed, the people who decided this character is a fit and proper person to buy into English football, Premier League football. Again, that question's got to be asked.
0: Yeah, I mean, it's you know, like, if Man City, if it goes all the way, they lose their appeal and everything, then not only have they been guilty of systemic cheating, they've also gone about incredibly trying to cover it up as much as possible, even when sort of thoroughly investigated. So it could be an absolute disaster in terms of how Man City as a club are perceived, both in England and abroad, and sort of all those trophies that they've collected in this period. But I mean, one thing that I am against is not so much stripping them of trophies, but awarding them to the runners-up. I still sort of think that at the end of the day, sort of games are decided on the pitch. And yes, of course, there are some players there that perhaps might not have been there.
1: Hang on, we've got Tony Pulis from Stoke City on line two for you on that one.
0: Yeah, I mean, it's a bit like Pochettino recently sort of talking about the sort of Chelsea's title win in 2017 and sort of saying, oh, Spurs should get it now. I might draw a line at sort of, if you have to take a trophy away, yes, by all means, but don't sort of hand it out as some kind of, years later, oh, here you go. Yeah. I'm sure it would taste hollow.
1: Yeah.
0: To whoever gets it instead, because they know they were still beaten on the day or beaten during the league campaign, etc., and so on and so forth. But you think back to Aguero, you know, one of the sort of arguably, well, certainly the Premier League's greatest sort of dramatic moment, Aguero's last minute winner in 2012. Mm. It now sort of leaves a sour taste in the mouth. You know, it's not that sort of glorious moment. People won't view it as such any longer. And you do sort of wonder, I think I was sort of reading some of the articles over the last few days, that, you know, what did the Premier League do with sort of all Man City's highlight packages, you know, of their great moments? Because they've contributed so many
1: great moments.
0: And they've had so many great teams and great players, and yet the Premier League themselves have investigated them and found them, so far at least, guilty of cooking the books, essentially.
1: We need to revive Jim Bowen's balls out with, here's what you could have won. Here's what you could have won, Man United and Stoke and everybody else. Simon, great to talk to you again, mate. We didn't get time even to discuss England 2, Spain 3. We might save that for another time. England will play it again by the time we speak again. That was a fantastic Simon Johnson from The Athletic. He's their Chelsea correspondent. You're going to meet Paul Ross and you guys on TalkSport and on Talk, where we're live till 5.
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12: And time now to sneak a peek at the front pages of this morning's papers. It's Monday, September the 28th. Front page of the Times, Iran link investigated in terror plot at RAF base. That's in Gloucestershire. Five arrested after farmer calls police. Retaliation fear of a US using Fairford airbase to strike Tehran. Same story on the front page, understandably, of the Daily Telegraph. Iran linked to RAF bomb plot. They've also gone with... let's have a look. Berlin refuses to back third runway. That's at Heathrow Airport, of course, an ongoing source of concern in that part of the world. They want to boost the possibility of keeping Heathrow as a world transport and air hub. But locals, of course, and worries about fuel pollution and noise pollution are ongoing. Front page of the iPaper, terror police investigate possibly Iran linked to RAF bomb plot. And also, tax rise talks at number 10 to pay for new National Care Service. Daily Mail goes big as well on the Iran bomb plot. And also on the front page, six ways to get your va-va-voom back in the bedroom.
13: Oi, oi.
12: By a French sexologist.
13: Oh.
12: I'm not being unkind, she doesn't do it for me. A movie on her forehead.
13: That's outrageous.
12: That's true. Front page of the Sun newspaper. Maya, as an upper eve, Maya Jama. How are Wind Traitors? Huge amount of publicity for that over the weekend.
13: Oh, well, also, she posted a video of her listening to a Stormzy song over the weekend. And, of course, they've got a bit of history.
12: Have they?
13: Yeah.
12: But they need the French sexologist to give them some bababoom. Probably not with those two. Front page of the our Daily Star. City stole joy. It's the front page headline underneath a photograph of Tony Pulis there. Former Stoke City boss, of course.
13: Poor Tony. Just give him a little medal.
12: Give them the FA Community Shield.
13: Yeah, give them the shield that City won.
12: Now, we should be patronising, should we? Front page of the Daily Mirror. Plan to attack RAF base. Police probe links to Iran. PM says incident deeply concerning. And front page this morning of the Metro newspaper. Village Crime Watch files airbase bomb plot. Let's be apping you, is their quite a good headline on the giveaway paper.
13: And on the front page of the Express, three's a crowd.
12: They're not back on the French sexologist.
13: No, they're not, though. That might be one of the tips. But the Daily Express criticising. Well, I'll wait to see what the review of Josh Widdicombe's performance has.
12: He looks like the love child of Harry Potter and Elton John.
13: Yeah, he does. And he looks to me.
12: Is that Elton John's Millie Me?
13: He looks like Sandy Toksvig mixed with Elton John, almost. It's a
12: bit cruel to both of them.
13: It is a little bit. But yeah, I watched a bit of Strictly.
12: What about the former dancer fella, though? Because he's South Africa, all, I think.
13: Yeah, he's all right. He does the job that needs to be doing.
12: What job does he do?
13: He does when they cut to the score, to the dance.
12: Oh, up on the balcony.
13: Yeah, and he gets the scores in. But
12: are you a big Strictly fan then, Kane?
13: Well, I
12: does your nan like it?
13: Yeah, she does. But I'm a big fan of Bruce Forsyth.
12: Dead.
13: I know he's dead.
12: I
13: wasn't shocked to turn on the TV and see him not
12: Where's
13: there. But it just, I like to, it's a British institution, isn't it?
12: It is.
13: Once Strictly goes, that's all Saturday night TV gone. And that's an era.
12: It's only on the BBC. It's very BBC Strictly, isn't it?
13: And then that's an era of this country just left forever.
12: Oh, God, that's rather.
13: Well, it is, isn't it?
12: It's only the decline and fall of the Roman Empire. It's only Strictly blooming gum dancing.
13: Yeah, but there's not another entertainment show like that.
12: Bubble gum for the eyes. Well, thankfully not. So, I mean, I think it's outstayed its welcome.
13: But Josh looks a little bit out of his depth. I'm not sure what he's doing there.
12: Well, given he's only 4 foot tall, he'd be out of his depth at 2.5 foot in a swimming pool.
13: Emma can do it on her own.
14: Yeah, but they've always had 2%. It was originally Tess and Brucey, wasn't it, with Claudia upstairs.
13: I don't get any of the dancing itself, but no. I just...
14: Do you know what a fleckle is?
13: A fleckle? No. Does it involve a kick?
14: No, when Len Goodman used to do it, he was a big West Ham fan, and I interviewed him a couple of times. When Len Goodman did it, he would say, I like the fleckle, and it's some kind of heel, toe, and I've got no idea.
13: Well, I'll look into
14: it. A bit like Wimbledon. People get into Strictly for 6 weeks.
13: He wasn't on there either. What's happening to Len? He wasn't on it either.
14: It's ages ago.
13: Oh.
14: You knew that, though, didn't you?
13: Yeah, I did. Yeah.
14: It's old over-the-top Bruno Tonioli in it.
13: I don't know.
14: He's a
13: I didn't really watch much of
14: it. He's not in it either, apparently. It's a judge. If you ever see the video of I'm Still Standing, the Elton John song.
13: Yes.
14: Bruno pops up in it wearing vinyl shorts and a kind of policeman's helmet, I should say, and they're on the beach at Cannes. What happened was they filmed a very ornate video, and then the runner was going back and dropped the film footage in the sea. It's on the beach. So they had to reshoot it with like an hour. So they just basically looned around on the beach. You see Bruno Tonioli as a hired dancer in it, thrusting his groin energetically towards the camera.
13: Oh, my word. Goodness me. Well, maybe that's what Josh Widdicombe needs to do.
14: I mean, that's a fleckle.
13: That's what he needs to do to...
14: fleckle it up, Josh.
13: Try and get people back on his side. But anyway, that was my verdict on Strictly. I'm not going to give you one next week, so I'm not going to watch it anymore. But I just wanted to see how Josh
14: Well, you say that
13: in.
14: Now.
13: Wow.
14: You might be lured to the dark side.
13: I like it.
14: Who watches the spin-off show, I wonder? Is that still going? The nightly spin-off show?
13: Yes, it is.
14: It Takes Two. Who's watched that? Oh, can they stretch that out for 5 nights?
13: They aren't.
14: I sent it to somebody who presented an item on that once. I'm behind the scenes at Strictly.
13: I'm surprised you didn't get asked to go on it at one point.
14: No, I'm too old. Yeah, but I'm too much. I'm a Z-lister.
13: John Sargent went on there, didn't he?
14: Yeah, but he was comedy gold, wasn't he?
13: Yeah, he was. Yeah, but that's what I'm saying. You would
14: I'd just be embarrassing, grumpy, and no. And also, I once went on the back of my third wife's love for Strictly Come Dancing. I agreed to go foolishly for salsa lessons in the village hall in Marlow where I was living at the time. And the bloke who did it, it was genuinely, you know, he's a proper dance tutor. It was me and one other bloke and like 18 women. So the women wanted to partner up. Anyway, about third week, he said no, you have the rhythm of an ironing ball.
13: Oh, charming.
14: And I said, how do you know the word? I'm baffled at how somebody for whom English was a second language knew ironing ball. But he did, because I couldn't move my hips. I got no hip. I couldn't fleckle.
13: That's quite damning, that is.
14: It's quite. I said, what do you reckon?
13: So did you just give up?
14: I went for another 6 or 7. It's a 10-week course. I couldn't let the ladies down. They're fighting the dance with me.
13: Wow.
14: Hey,
13: that's quite damning critiquing.
14: Yeah, the rhythm of an ironing ball.
13: You've had worse reviews, I imagine.
14: Oh, much worse.
13: A lot worse than that.
14: Much worse.
13: But there we go. There's our Strictly review.
14: That's why it's called the bottom feeder of British television. No job too small. My answer is, I'll do it.
13: My verdict is bring back Bruce, but unfortunately it won't happen. It'll be tough negotiations.
14: It'd be a story if it did, wouldn't it?
13: Well, he always pops up in the Star, doesn't he, once a month, that he's haunting some house or some...
14: Or some theatre.
13: Yeah. some local theatre.
14: Is he? At least he's still working, Sir Bruce. And it's Sir Bruce, by the way.
13: So, I do apologise. Yeah.
14: Well, not to me.
13: Never the same since he left. No.
14: True of so many things.
13: Indeed.
14: He was such a huge star in the 80s that he jumped ship from the BBC, where he did Gen Game and... What else did he do? But anyway, he jumped ship to the ITV, and they turned the whole of Saturday night, and they called it Bruce's Big Night Out. And he had celebrity guests, he did a game show, and they did like a variety show. It's like 2 hours of television, Bruce's Big Night Out.
13: Mate, I'll tell you, he's an absolute legend.
14: He is. And coming up, my friends, after two, another legend, TalkSport's answer to Sir Bruce Forsyth. Ian Abrams, the Mighty Moose.
13: That's sacrilege.
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14: You're listening, my friends, to Extra Time with Acorn Insurance, supporting British taxi drivers since 1982. You heard about White and Jordan there. Simon also joined H&J Friday afternoon and was fantastically incisive about the Man City revelations. And we've got somebody at the heart of the action to hear from there.
13: When I was listening to Simon on with H&J on Friday, it's when you hear from an owner's perspective, you understand just how frustrated and annoyed the hierarchy of a football
14: and he'd heard from other people, had he not? He didn't give all the names of the people, but you got a real sense of the litmus test. There was the anger in football.
13: And now, I suppose the average football fan doesn't understand probably just how hard it is to play within the rules and how well every other club has seemed to do that.
14: Yeah, and how they monitor each other, as we know, from, for example, Nottingham Forest and Crystal Palace.
13: But David Bernstein, the former Manchester City chairman, not chairman during the period of any of these charges, but also former FA chairman.
14: Big Man City fan in real life.
13: Yeah, he is. Yeah, lifelong City fan. He's been a regular on the station, especially with White and Jordan, since these charges were brought in. And he joined TalkSport this weekend to talk about the appeals process.
30: It is very important it be done quickly. It must not be allowed to hang around for another couple of years. B, it should be visible. I think there should be more visibility about all this because we have the previous process up to now has been held in camera with a panel that we don't even know who they are. And thirdly, and almost most importantly, I'm concerned that we're going to get the possibility of interference from the government, from the Foreign Office, in the national interest because of the relationship between this country and Abu Dhabi. And there's been signs of that before with some situations.
13: Yes.
30: And I really hope that whatever happens is done independently and without any outside interference.
14: That was David Bernstein there talking on this station. However, inside the Times newspaper over the weekend, Martin Samuel, also a colleague of ours here, said the next step in the process will be for the Independent Commission to hold a sanctions hearing at which both the Premier League, acting as the prosecution, and City can make representations. Once the outcome of that hearing is announced, City and the Premier League can both lodge appeals if they wish. Sources with knowledge of the process told the Times it would be highly unusual for City to attempt to appeal against the verdict before the sanctions were announced. So we have got a bit of a wait, but the appeals process will not be overly stretched out. It could take, though, until the end of the season, I reckon.
13: That's
14: The Everton appealed for months, didn't it?
13: I know.
14: They've got to give people the right to lodge an appeal and have their case heard.
13: This is why I'm so frustrated from not actually hearing from the Premier League, though, and just getting sound bites from Richard Masters once every 6 months.
14: And a good point about transparency made there by David Bernstein. Yeah. He could help with that, though, as the Football League boss man.
13: At what point does the government get involved as well?
14: I hope they never.
13: They wouldn't.
14: The last thing we want is a football czar on the back of this.
13: Oh, goodness me, mate. It's not going to go away anytime soon, is it? Lots of texts coming in as well, which we'll get to after two.
14: I thought you should say, dearie me, though.
13: Dearie me.
14: What a palaver.
13: What are we going to do?
14: On page of the Guardian newspaper over the weekend, the Saturday edition, it's all tainted now. The verdict against Manchester City changes everything we understood about their era. If you want to join the conversation, 03717223344. If it's on your mind, get it on the radio. It's an open forum and we're powered by fans.
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10: From the Sky News Centre at 2. It's understood counter-terrorism police are investigating whether Iran is linked to a suspected bomb plot at an RAF base in Gloucestershire. Five men are being questioned on suspicion of terrorist and explosives offences after three vehicles were stopped by armed police near the Fairford site yesterday morning. It's home to US bomber aircraft. Police and crime commentator Danny Shaw says assessing possible involvement from Tehran is reasonable.
11: We know that Iran poses a threat to the UK, and they warned in the summer about that very publicly when two of their organisations were declared threats under the National Security Act.
10: Both Donald Trump and Andy Burnham have praised the efforts of authorities here. Most protesters in Portadown have dispersed after spending last night trying to prevent the Orange Order from marching down the Garvaghy Road. Northern Ireland's First Minister Michelle O'Neill, who joined the nationalist protesters, urged them to stay the course. It's been confirmed Avanti West Coast rail services will be publicly owned from March onwards. Andy Burnham says it means passengers, not shareholders, will come first. 3 years after the famous sycamore gap tree was illegally felled, a ring of new shoots is flourishing around its stump. The National Trust says the growth is now 2 to 3 feet tall, raising hopes that the tree can recover. In sport, England's cricketers have secured a dominant 223-run win in the third one-day international against Sri Lanka to wrap up a 2-1 series victory. Tom Banton posted 126 to help the hosts set their opponents a target of 356 at the Oval. Captain Harry Brooks says it was a very satisfying display.
12: I thought that was a near perfect performance there. I thought everybody chipped in beautifully and an exceptional win.
10: The Republic of Ireland have the first points of their Nations League campaign after a 3-0 victory over Israel. Neither side shook hands before the controversial fixture in Hungary. And Wales suffered a second defeat in a row, losing 2-0 away to Denmark. And that's the latest.
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13: Good morning. With your sports news, I'm Amelia Beltrão. Ireland beat Israel 3-0 in their controversial Nations League fixture at a neutral venue in Hungary. Players didn't shake hands with each other before kickoff, and there was no exchange between the captains. The fixture's been embroiled in controversy since February, when the two teams were drawn to play each other because of the ongoing Israel-Gaza war. Meanwhile, Wales have suffered back-to-back defeats to start their Nations League campaign after losing 2-0 to Denmark. Craig Bellamy's side lost to Portugal on Thursday, and he's pointed out there were some weaknesses in the squad.
14: You know, we are a few players missing, and also even, you know, today we have a lot of players who are not playing regular, and I think you could see that at moments as well today. Being able to secure the ball in tight areas, come out with the ball, win the duels, change the direction to win the second ball, I just felt they were ahead.
13: Jurgen Klopp, meanwhile, is still waiting for his first win as Germany boss. His side lost to Greece at home 1-0. Now, Chelsea beat Arsenal 1-0 in a feisty encounter at the Bridge to continue their steady start to the WSL season. Sonia Bombasta is pleased her side could deal with the pressure the Gunners applied early on.
15: I think we reacted and corrected a little bit that for the second half, and towards the end of the first half was better, and I think that's also where we could score when we were higher on the pitch with a better high press.
13: Elsewhere, Manchester City will avoid being relegated and having their titles taken away if their appeal doesn't go their way. That's according to Liam Gallagher, who's claimed on X he's spoken to someone in a very, very high position. It's thought the club could face a points deduction, a huge fine, or even expulsion from the Premier League. And England have sealed off the ODI series with Sri Lanka 2-1 after defeating the visitors by 223 runs in the deciding fixture. Tom Banton was the star, scoring his first international century in just his 10th ODI.
8: On DAB, on the app, on YouTube, online, and on your smart speaker. Crack open the Night Safe with high-end literacy laced with unregulated opinion. Delivered at the speed of night. Extra strength, extraordinary, extrovert. Extra time with Paul Ross.
16: And a very, very happy birthday indeed to the Chinese sage and philosopher Confucius. Born on today's date, 551 BC. He lived to a ripe old age for those days. Didn't snuff it till 479 BC.
17: Is that Confucius?
16: Confucius, yeah.
17: Is that where we get the word confused from?
16: No.
17: Oh.
16: Confucius, his name in Chinese is like Kong Yu Zhao or something, but he was a very influential philosopher whose work was largely translated into English in the 20th century by Ezra Pound. My mate, nice. Mad Ezra. Mad old Ezra. And also, on today's date, in 1928, a physician, a microbiologist, saw something green and mouldy growing in one of his petri dishes.
17: Oh.
16: And he analysed it.
17: Is this the husband of the lady who made penicillin? Mr. Curie?
16: No, he was... They isolated radiation.
17: Oh, okay.
16: But you're on the right track with penicillin, because it was Sir Alexander Fleming, later knighted for his discovery, although he didn't actually make it into a useful antibiotic. That was done by two other guys.
17: Oh.
16: Called, I think, Ernest Chain
17: and Powell. Oh, I thought Mary Powell Curie Florence. Made the penicillin.
16: No, she was on the radiation. That's why she died.
17: So she needed the penicillin.
16: Well, no, she died long before penicillin was found. She died about 1910, I think. She won... One of the rare people to have won both the Nobel Prize in physics and then the chemistry.
17: I've been going around giving her credit for penicillin for years. Oh, that's annoying.
16: Alexander Fleming had given up on trying to develop anything useful from penicillin, and two other guys took on his work, and they also got the Nobel Prize shared in 1945.
17: So it's
16: Marie Curie, no, nothing. Radium, radiation. No, she won nothing. She won the Nobel Prize for both physics and then another year for chemistry. She had a big old, a well-endowed woman academically, big brains.
17: So who are we celebrating today?
16: On today's date in 1928, Alexander Fleming spotted the mould that was penicillin.
17: Oh, I see.
16: So he named it penicillin. Then it became called something else. One of these two other geniuses, Howard Florey, who became a baron, and also a man called Ernest Chain, managed to get something useful out of it. It's like pills and medicine. I mean, that must be the biggest single breakthrough in the fight against disease in human history. The first antibiotic.
17: Yeah, that's incredible.
16: There we go.
17: Mr. Fleming, we salute you, sir.
16: Well, I mean, he almost needs an apology from you for crediting to Marie Curie. Frenchman.
17: I'm incredibly sorry.
16: Scottish bloke discovered it.
17: So, I'll look into Marie
16: Curie.
17: Marie Curie.
16: That was Pierre. A very good film made about her I think it might be Ingrid Bergman played her.
17: Now, the Marty Moose is coming on, mate. He was at Wickham over the weekend. And
16: it was 2-2. He finally saw some goals.
17: He caught up with former Southampton striker, spent a bit of time at West Ham as well, Danny Ings. Danny Ings is back, mate, banging in the goals.
16: Back in League One.
17: Yeah, we were born in the same hospital, me and Danny Ings.
16: So he needs two plaques on the wall.
17: They will do one.
16: Wow.
17: Yeah.
16: And one for Marie Curie. And I've discovered penicillin there.
17: Followed his career, mate, ever since he was in Winchester.
16: You haven't.
17: Well, I kind of have.
16: He's older than you.
17: Well, yeah, but because he was from...
16: How do you follow his career, though, if he's older than you?
17: Like, I've still kept a close eye on him. He's only a year older than me, so...
16: Yeah, but he was long gone from the hospital when you turned up.
17: Yeah, he was. But I've kept a close eye on him.
16: Yeah.
17: And he's now Wickham Wanderers banging in the goals, scoring on his debut.
16: Yeah.
17: I'm looking forward to that. And also lots of texts coming in about Manchester City's charges.
16: Yes, I've got one here from Kerry, driving around London doing a delivery. Says, morning, Paul and Kane. Good song for City, surely. Status quo's down, down, deeper and down.
17: All right.
16: Very good one, Kerry.
17: It could be.
16: Ian on the WhatsApp very quickly. Ian says, I'm a Man United fan. I agree it's not fair to lower leagues to drop them down, but also it doesn't seem fair to give them a big points deduction in one season. What is his fears? Give them a 25-point deduction every season for 9 years, the same number of years they were breaking the rules. Wow, you thought that one through, Ian.
17: Goodness me, that would be a proper punishment, wouldn't it? And also Mark as well on the WhatsApp, who says, who's been monitoring what's been going on? Manchester City broke the rules 114 times before they were pulled up. Who's sleeping at the wheel at the Premier League and the FA? Very true. You know, How did so many charges just kind of... How do they get away with it for that long?
16: The 54 charges, though, are to do with the cover-up, allegedly, aren't they? 54 charges about not being forthcoming with documentation. So you could almost add that the original offences then led to further offences, as in, say, the case of Watergate, when it wasn't so much what those burglars did, because Nixon didn't know about that. It was his attempt to cover for them that led to him having to be resign and avoid impeachment as president.
17: And I know the Premier League don't need to speak out, but I would have liked to have heard from someone by now, because it's, you know, Richard Masters has hardly said anything at all during this whole process, and I know he probably couldn't say too much while the investigation was going on, but it's just, there's something I don't like about the leaks. There's no
16: transparency. What don't you like?
17: Well, it almost just sums up actually how Manchester City have acted. There's just no transparency whatsoever, is there? You know, this is...
16: Well, that's the thing with leaks out there. Maybe whatever announcement they were planning has been preempted. I think what we heard there from David Bernstein is, right, we need to be... At least they need to allow cameras into that sanctions discussion and meeting and the argy-bargy back and forth on that one. And after that, apparently, the appeals process will be launched if Man City feel they've been unfairly or too harshly attacked on that
17: front. So what would you like to see happen to Manchester City? What would satisfy you?
16: I mean, it's such a difficult one because there are current players who have nothing to do with this. So banning them from football for a year, as I first originally suggested, thoughtlessly, is wrong. I think maybe a rolling, I mean, you know, maybe four seasons with 25-point deductions.
17: Well, then that needs to be agreed by the EFL, though, then, doesn't it? Because if...
16: Oh, yeah, they'll have to be.
17: Because they'll only be able to get a points deduction while they're in the Premier League.
16: Yeah, but they might stay up in the Premier League with 25 this season, but they've got that around the next season. And the season after, and the season after.
17: Oh, so just keep throwing it to them.
16: Well, four seasons. I mean, or three seasons or something. Maybe that. Because I quite like the idea. Who was it who came up with that? Was it Ian? Who said the kind of the rolling one. I think 9 years is possibly too long. I mean, some of these players would be probably, you know, they'd be retired, but they'd be doing on gardening leave by then. I think three, let's say, I would say 20-point deduction, three seasons in a row. So they can fight to stay up. They'd have a trouble attracting players because they'd be guaranteed. You know, they may well avoid relegation. They would not be getting European football, would they?
17: No.
16: And that would affect their recruitment going down the line and would affect their revenue.
17: And also, there does come a point when, say, all the clubs that have missed out on something, if they do start to sue, when do the Abu Dhabi owners go, what's the point in keep funding this?
16: Yeah.
17: And they could walk away, but it's, you know.
16: Although, as we know, depending on the appeal, you may well argue, because it's true, they were hoisted by their own foul petard.
17: It's a sad, sad situation, Paul.
16: And it's going to break into song.
17: And I was very close
16: to it. It's a sad situation.
17: And it's just
16: getting more and more absurd.
17: It's just a shame.
16: Was it Elton John?
17: It was indeed.
16: Then remixed it
17: with Blue.
16: Yeah.
17: I'm just upset that there's no actual guidelines of what a punishment can be. So
16: but
17: no, yet again,
16: it's seen something this extreme. Could they? Nobody.
17: They must have had some sort of like. There's. I don't know. There's.
16: I'm sure. I'm sure
17: there's
16: been discussions been held. But they don't want to reveal what their mind
17: is. There has to be some sort of guideline, doesn't there?
16: I don't see how, given the length that these rule breaking in the season Man United won. I mean, they won Premier League title three times. They won the FA Cup 2010, 2011, three League Cups, and the Community Shield. Yeah. That's a big one.
17: Let them keep the Community Shield. Tony Cascarino used a great, he kept calling it financial doping, and that effectively
16: is. Interesting way to put it.
17: Yeah.
16: You know, you're not playing on a level playing field, quite literally.
17: We'll hear from Tony Cascarino actually during the show, because he opened up on his time with when he was out in France and when Marseille had a very similar situation, and just the knock-on effect it actually has for players as well.
16: Well, talking of France, 960 years ago today, 1066, right. William the Conqueror landed on the south coast. The battle wasn't fought for a couple of weeks. Because King Harold was running down from Stamford Bridge, right up there in the east road of Yorkshire, having booted out King Harold Hardrada, the Viking King.
17: I've read this on the Bayeux Tapestry.
16: You've seen it? But if the Bayeux Tapestry, because it's got bits missing, as we know.
17: Yeah, and you can't take photos of it.
16: And anymore. It should really be kept in this country, because it's sewn by Kentish.
17: Exactly, made by the women of Kent.
16: Yeah.
17: It was indeed.
16: Yeah.
17: Also, did you catch any of England over the weekend? The England
16: I saw the game. I mean, it seemed all right. I mean, we were... Harry Kane...
17: I refused to watch it,
16: missed another penalty.
17: Yes, he did.
16: Missed another penalty.
17: I refused to watch it in protest, Paul.
16: A
17: protest of... the Argentina game. I don't want Thomas to think that everyone's behind him. So I thought, by not shoot, by
16: it's
17: not
16: behind the team though, isn't it?
17: Well, yeah, I was listening to it on the radio, but I refused to watch it on the television.
16: Good for you.
17: That was my boycott.
16: That showed you when Thomas Tuchel was weeping quietly in the. What's the matter, Thomas? Kane is not watching the game on television. Yeah.
17: Well, I'm not one of those 99.9% of people that Tuchel speaks to that are apparently over the World Cup and just and love to talk about the memories instead. I'm still annoyed, and also his his substitutions against Spain proved that his man management and his game management isn't. Still not there.
16: I mean, I heard discussion on this station, people phoning in saying there seems to be still a nervousness that the weight of wearing the England shirt is restraining players. I didn't see that game like that at all. Even the second half, first 10 minutes or so, we were fairly attacking in the second half as well.
17: Also, good morning to Paul.
16: Hello, Paul.
17: This is Spot the Trucker, who's a Liverpool fan. He says, Manchester shit, Manchester City.
16: I beg your pardon? Manchester what?
17: I went all Sean Connery then.
16: Manchester City.
17: Was indeed.
16: City, yeah.
17: Manchester City should get a 5-year transfer ban and a £100 million fine. Ooh. So you're only going for a transfer ban.
16: Over to you, 03717 223 344. You can leave a voice note message on that number. We can take your call to air, or you can text us 81089, but that will cost you 50 pence plus your normal sending charge.
17: Yeah, we're going to take a Manchester City break and catch up with the Moose, because despite it being the international break, mate, there is still EFL football going on. Unless you're a Crawley fan, there's a lot of international call-ups.
16: And or Northampton Port Vale fan.
17: Oh, yeah, and Walsall as well. Lots of international call-ups.
16: We'll find out about that for the Moose, because you're listening to Extra Time with Acorn Insurance, supporting UK taxi drivers since 1982.
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0: to this now, because it wasn't just international football over the weekend, and by the way, yawny, boring Man City. No, no, no. It was our mate, the mighty, meaty, matey Moose. Ian Abrams was out and about. I believe he was at High Wycombe for their clash with the A404 Derby Giants, Reading, and a lot more besides. Good morning, Ian. How was the weekend for you, matey?
1: Yeah, good morning. Yeah, it's not a derby. I mean, it's a local, it's the most local game for both of them. Although, I don't know, Swindon might be a little bit more local for Reading if they ever play them.
0: Well, except, so of course, it's Buckinghamshire versus Berkshire, is it not? The Royal County.
1: Buckinghamshire. The atmosphere was absolutely cracking. And it's my stat of the weekend.
0: Do pay attention,
2: Kate. It's really not fair when you go that early for it.
0: You've only got to put your finger above the button. It's big day when
2: you need it.
1: Stand by. I mean, any chance?
2: It's coming, goodness me. I'm lax at
0: international.
2: He
0: stayed up late enough.
2: Here we go.
0: Better never than late.
3: Go ahead and check the stats.
2: That'd be good.
0: Apologies, Ian. What have you got for us, sir?
1: So, Reading took the lead through Paddy O'Connor, and then Jaden Wareham equalised against his former club. Jacob Brown then put Reading back in front. And Wickham's last-minute equaliser came from Danny Ings.
2: Great.
1: His first goal in League One since when?
2: Oh, since 20...
0: This is hardly a stat. This is a quiz question.
2: Since he played for Bournemouth in 2009.
1: Wrong. Oh. You haven't read it properly, have you, eh?
2: I haven't even read that. That was off the top of my mind.
0: Generally, I can see both his hands. He's not phoning it.
2: Go on, then.
1: It was 15 years and 131 days since his last goal in League One for Bournemouth against Huddersfield Town.
2: What year was that?
1: In May 2011.
2: Oh, it's 2 years out. Okay.
1: The 15 years gave it away, I think.
2: Yeah, got the right club, though. Yeah, that's all right. That's a good stat. I like that.
0: Was it a stat?
1: Anyway,
0: fact.
1: After the game... After the game, I caught up with the former West Ham striker to speak to him about all things Danny Ings. And he, for one, was really relieved to be back in football because, of course, over the summer, he was one of those players who was out of contract.
0: Here we go.
4: It's been quite a weird few months this off-season, not kind of knowing where I'm going to be, etc. So to be back and involved in games is really exciting.
5: I've met a lot of players throughout the summer involved with the PFA scheme playing games. You either played against or played with who were out of contract, and for them it was a scary time and they didn't quite know what was going to happen. Did you think you were never going to get back in then?
4: Yeah, I think I was pretty close to that, to be honest. I think the way football's gone now, it's becoming more challenging every year, and obviously as every year passes the older you get, so I have found it really challenging this summer. I've had a few opportunities, but yeah, I came in this week to train with the lads, you know, to get a feel of it and for the club to look at me as well. And I absolutely loved it this week. I think it's a really, really good bunch of lads, really humble group who want to work hard and do well. So for me, it was a perfect fit.
5: As you saw today, though, you can score goals still. I mean, you're never going to lose that.
4: I try my best. I found it really hard the last few years to get minutes on the pitch. But I've always backed myself. You know, if I get enough minutes on the pitch, I'm going to score goals. And that's just something that hasn't been there the last few seasons for one reason or another. But I'm really fit. You know, I'm really hungry to still score goals and keep the journey going.
1: There was one other player I spoke to actually on Saturday, and he actually did score in the game, and that's Jacob Brown. Now, Jacob, you'll hear in the interview, I've known for a few years now. But this week, he collected his degree from... Remember we mentioned the PFA over the summer, and more on him in a moment or two. He was at the PFA Business School, and he collected his degree this week. So, as you'll hear, it's quite funny at the end talking to him about his degree and the fact that he's actually a really, really bright young man.
5: This week, of course, you picked up your doctorate, your diploma. By the way, lost thing in the old flat cap and what have you. I mean, what was the educational side of it? Is that... something you enjoyed?
6: Yeah, I think it's something that's important for me because I know I'm not just a footballer, there's a lot more to me than that, and obviously football's going to end at some point, so I like to be prepared for whatever comes. I'm not sure what that is yet, but yeah, I just like to keep myself busy.
5: So you mentioned that a lot of the time we see footballers, fans see footballers and just think that's the be all and end all their life is playing football, and when they get to what, 35, 36, whatever it is, that will end, and then suddenly the following day they'll have to go, okay, what am I going to do the rest of my life? So you're planning that in advance.
6: Yeah, 100%. And like when you talk about those tough times, it's been when I've had like a long injury that's made me kind of think more into that. And yeah, I just use my time wisely.
5: And I've spoken to a lot of players, and when I spoke to them about their younger days, oh, couldn't wait to leave school, hated school, was no good at school. I think you must have been the opposite.
6: I wouldn't say I was great at school, but yeah, I try my best. I think I was mainly focused on football, but I know that the education is important as well.
1: Thanks to everyone, by the way, at Wickham and Reading as well. Really helpful clubs. If you get a chance to go to either to watch matches this season, I can thoroughly recommend it. So a 2-2 draw between Wickham and Reading. Elsewhere, Plymouth missed the chance to go top, losing 1-0 at home to Burton. Cambridge got a very, very late equaliser in drawing 1-1 with AFC Wimbledon. And it was almost my stat of the weekend, but not quite, because I'm only that one stat of the weekend, was Stockport beat Peterborough 1-0. Kyle Wootton scored the goal.
0: Right.
1: His 67th goal for Stockport. Why do you think that might have been my stat of the weekend?
2: Oh, because he wears number 67.
1: He wears number 19.
0: Because he wears number 19.
1: No, it was almost my stat of the weekend, because that took him one past Paddy Madden's total of 66, which means that he is now Stockport's highest goal scorer well, this century.
0: Well, it's a skinny old week, isn't it?
2: It's on the tip of my tongue, to be honest, Moose.
0: It's a slender week this week, Ian.
2: Who's the third greatest goal scorer in Stockport's history?
1: Well, I tell you what, he's
0: ungrateful, isn't he, Moose? Ungrateful.
1: You are very ungrateful.
0: Ian, may I ask a question about League Two?
1: You may.
0: Which players from either Crawley or Barnet or indeed Port Vale or Northampton would have been on international duty leading to those matches being postponed? Which nations are honoured by such significant players?
1: You're being very harsh.
0: I just want to know.
1: You're being very harsh. Do you know what, I mean, if I just look up while we speak, I mean, I agree with you. I mean, listen, I've said for a long time that clubs should play games in League One and League Two, you know, even if you've got two or three, you know, away on international duty. And to be fair, actually, just going back for a second to the Reading game, Reading did have three players away and could have called it off, but they didn't want to end up in a situation whereby later on in the season they'd have a backlog of fixtures, because they've already got one they've got to play from against Oxford. Remember that was a Reading festival, so they had to postpone that one right at the beginning of the season. So they said, right, you know, even though we've got three players away and we can call it off, We're going to play it anyway. So fair play to them.
0: But Crawley Barnet could have been playing, couldn't it?
2: Well, Crawley, they had Dion Pereira representing Antigua.
1: Yes.
2: Johnny Russell and Nicholas Machowski as well. They were representing Northern Ireland and England at youth level. That shouldn't count, should it? That's outrageous. So basically, they've got one guy playing for Antigua.
0: What about Port Vale and the Cobblers, though? Port Vale and Northampton.
2: That's outrageous.
1: I mean, to be fair, Idris Kanu could have been called up by Sierra Leone if they had a match this week as well. Listen, I'm with you on that. I've said this to you before. In my opinion, these games should go ahead. I don't understand why they can't go ahead. I think that it's a nonsense, really, that we end up with so many games being called off. And, you know, you rightly say that, you know, what was the other one? Northampton against Port Vale, was it?
0: Yeah. Port Vale out to Northampton, yeah.
1: Yeah. I mean, both sides are struggling right now. You'd think that they want to play the game, but they didn't. Anyway, Bristol Rovers beat Exeter 1-0. Club record.
0: Yeah.
1: Bit of history there for Bristol Rovers, 11 straight wins at home. Cheltenham beat Chesterfield 2-1. Goal there for Andy Vyman. Shows no sign in letting up in his goal scoring. We had three, Barnet was the other one, of course, didn't play. We had three unbeaten sides going into the weekend, apart from Barnet. Two of them remain, because Grimsby lost 2-1 at Newport County. The two that remain, Walsall drew 1-1 at Tranmere, and Crewe, I think it's six draws in a row now for Crewe Alexandra, but they got a draw at the weekend away at Rotherham 1-1. Paul Mullin equalised for them. What was so, and this was nearly my start of the weekend as well, Rochdale, in their 2-1 win, do you know what was so special about that?
2: Who did they beat, Rochdale?
0: Fleetwood.
2: Oh, no, go on then, I can't imagine.
1: Aidan Flint scored.
0: Yeah.
1: And he overtook Peter Clark.
0: Yeah.
1: So he scored his 53rd goal as... This is very impressive.
0: Good one.
1: The top scoring defender in the EFL since it was rebranded in 2004-2005. No other defender has scored in any of the EFL leagues, Championship, League One or League Two. No other defender has scored more goals than Aidan Flint.
0: For the past 20-odd years, that is a good
2: stat. That's a fantastic stat.
0: That's the stat of the week. That you beat you early in.
1: Oh, what, you prefer that to Danny Ings?
0: Well, it's a proper stat.
2: Yeah,
0: though,
2: we should be honouring this guy. What was his name, Mr. Flint?
1: Adrian Flint.
2: Well, yeah, we saw
1: Aidan Flint. 50. It's 53. You didn't like the Carl Wooten one, did you? I can tell.
2: No, but this is fantastic.
0: What was that?
2: Yeah, that's superb. This guy's got a record.
1: Well, yeah, well, so has Carl Wooten.
2: Yeah, I suppose. Yeah, this one's the peak one.
0: That's a good one. And a big result, a big win for Salford away to Oldham. 4-1, Moose.
1: Yeah, although they finished that game a minute early and they had to come out and play the other minute. I'm not quite sure why they bothered with that. But anyway, Shrewsbury, a lot of draws otherwise apart from that.

0: really under a little bit of pressure there, but that was a good result for him. And the other player I want to highlight is someone I've known for a while. I think everyone will know his name. Johnny Williams, former Wales international, played a lot for Crystal Palace, more latterly at Gillingham. He's joined up with Eastleigh, so he's going to be playing for them this season. Not quite such a good debut for him, though. They lost 4-1 at Harrogate. The only unbeaten team in the National League?
1: Go on.
0: Bournemouth, obviously.
1: Who did the unbeaten
0: team last week?
1: Good old Bournemouth, good.
0: But they stretched their lead at the top. They're now 6 points clear at the top. The mighty Bournemouth under Luke Gower won 3-0 at Solihull Moors, while Southend United, who were second, just behind them, 3 points behind them, were surprisingly beaten, thrashed actually, 4-2 at Roots Hall by Barrow. So it means now that Bournemouth have a 6-point lead at the top of the table.
1: Brilliant stuff there from my mate Ian Abrams, the Mighty Moose. What are you up to this week, Ian?
0: Tuesday, I'm off to Kettering. Yeah. So tomorrow, Kettering against Anstey Nomads.
1: Yeah.
0: You don't sound very excited about that. It follows on from an initiative I followed last season, actually, with the Premier League installing floodlights and helping lower league clubs in getting top facilities. And they will be managed, actually, on the night by Sean Dyche.
1: Wow.
0: Who will be appearing live in Drive Time tomorrow. So, I'll be up at Latimer Road, which is where Kettering Town play. And then later on in the week... Oh, who knows?
1: Keep us posted, Ian, and we'll talk to you again in the wee small hours of Thursday morning. Our favourite, Ian Abrams, the Mighty Moose, talking to me, Paul Austin, Cambridge, but most of all this morning, yourselves, where we're live on Talk Sport and Talk, live till 5. Moose. And coming up, my friends, on Talk Sport and Talk, we're going to be joined by Simon Evans, host of the rather fine Soccer Business podcast, as we unpick those Man City charges, what the future might hold for them, possible sanctions, and even an appeal. All that and more still to come. Simon Evans, host of the Soccer Business podcast, after this.
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12: This whole process has taken too long already. So the appeal process now has to be done quickly. Cannot one on four year after year. I think that would be a disaster.
13: It's going to be very, very hard to gauge just how severe the approach is going to be in sanction. Anything is possible, and all hell is now going to break loose.
14: Although the news has come out that a guilty verdict is coming, and although the news has come out that they're most likely slash they will appeal it, it hasn't actually officially come out, and City still have to abide by these confidentiality clauses.
1: So as far as we're aware, there'll be a sanctions hearing. There will then be

0: appeals against whatever sanctions are imposed, although both the Premier League representatives and, of course, Man City representatives will be at that sanctions hearing. After that, your guess is as good as mine, but nowhere near as good as the informed guesses and thoughts of our next guest, Simon Evans, host of the Soccer Business Podcast, who joins us now absolutely live, for which we're very grateful indeed. Good morning, Simon. So I think to say this is a mess is something of an understatement, but it does seem as if we are getting shafts of light about what the next stages might be, and people are now saying that maybe it could take as long as till, on top of what we've waited for already, as long as till the end of this season. What are your thoughts about the kind of process going forward, the timing?
1: Yeah, I mean, who knows? It depends on the appeal process, doesn't it? I mean, if City were to, I mean, we expect, I think most people expect City to appeal the eventual formal decision when that's made official. How long that takes is anyone's guess, really. I've heard some people say that could even take a year, but let's say it does last till the end of this season. If City lose that, do they give up then? Or do they go on and fight it in the courts, even to the extent of going to the High Court? I mean, there's nothing from Manchester City's statements at any point in this process where they continue up to this point to insist that they're innocent of all FIFA process. So who knows how long this is going to take? I don't think it's going to be something that's going to be solved in the next few weeks, that's for sure.
0: Now, looking back at previous penalties, Simon, I remember that in, I think it was 2008, Luton Town were docked 30 points for financial irregularities, which effectively relegated them from the Football League. I know I'm not really comparing like with like here, but it would seem if that was done for nowhere near this amount of charges, and it seems prevarication and hesitation, if the appeals fail, one could imagine what ongoing points deductions for Man City?
1: I mean, one thing I think is unlikely is a fine, yeah? I mean, that seems to be something which, you know, with owners with the kind of deep pockets that City's owners have, that wouldn't appear to be a deterrent. So you are looking at sporting sanctions, which means either points deductions or straight away relegation, or the kind of, points reduction that would effectively mean relegation. And we've seen that with other clubs, haven't we, in the past. So who knows? I wouldn't want to speculate on what that's likely to be. But, you know, I just don't think it's going to be a fine.
0: Now, you listen to Extra Time with Acorn Insurance, the UK's largest tax insurance specialist. We're talking to Simon Evans, host of the Soccer Business Podcast. On the business front on this, we've already heard rumblings and mutterings from those clubs that maybe could feel, with some justification possibly, that they were deprived of either titles, cups or trophies, or even a place in Europe. So is there a possibility there will be legal actions from club to club, all suing Man City for depriving them of revenue and maybe even of, you know, promotion and elevation?
1: I think this is a real danger for the Premier League in this process. I mean, we have the precedent set in a case from last year where Burnley successfully sued Everton, that's under appeal at the moment after stress, for £40 million for, you know, regarding Everton's PSR discrepancies, which were in the season when Burnley were relegated, and Burnley saying if they cheated, in inverted commas, then we went down, we want compensation, and they were awarded that. Now, I mean, that sets the precedent for other clubs to look at it and go, well, if we'd have qualified for the Champions League and City occupied one of those positions, you know, you could argue that you lose 50, 60 million pounds on that. So they're going to, I think, you know, it's very likely that would be tested again. Given that Burnley and Everton have already sort of been through that process, which had never happened before. And the question, you know, the Premier League, I'm sure, would not want to see that really happen and have lots of court cases. But all these clubs have shareholders, and they're going to look at it and say, why are you not taking action to get that revenue? So, you know, the lawyers are hardly going to be urging restraint on that front either. So it's hard to see a situation where that doesn't happen, really.
0: They're right about the shareholders, of course, but all these clubs, Man City included, also have employees. And there are a couple of pieces over the weekend. I'm looking at the Times from Saturday saying that some City staff are already fearing that their jobs may be cut, because if there are financial sanctions, if there is a demonstrable lack of revenue because they're not, for example, in Europe, or their broadcasting money goes down, if they were to be relegated out of the Premier League, there would, it would seem to me, inevitably be job cuts, which, of course, is another human cost of this kind of large scale long term cheating.
1: Yeah, I mean, you know, I mean, who knows what happens with Manchester City? I mean, you know, if the sanction is on the severest end of it, you know, do the owners say we've had enough? You know, I mean, they clearly have been in a battle with the Premier League about this. It's hard to see how they would feel at the end of that process that, okay, we'll just get our heads down for a season or two and get back into the Premier League if they do get relegated as part of the sanctions. Obviously, I'm speculating there. You know, is it out of the question that they might say, you know, we've had enough of all this? In which case, you know, what kind of stability is there for Manchester City? I mean, this is big stuff. This is serious stuff. I don't think we're looking at something that's going to be just out, you know, dealt with in the next year and everyone moves on.
0: I mean, I think, I'm sure that it's definitely not an overstatement. I think the verdict against Man City, which I know has got to be confirmed and then the appeal's got to be gone through, but I think it kind of changes everything we understood about that era, given that we had some amazing moments. If you're a Man City fan, you had some wonderful moments if you're a Man City player. But it also means that there are clubs and sides whose fans have gone along, paid good money, expecting to see a game that was played, you know, metaphorically and literally on a level playing field. They've been deprived of those experiences as well. I wonder whether football can ever recover, be quite the way it was before these revelations.
1: Or you could say before all these regulations, right? I mean, we had in the past, we had teams that came along and built success, Let's say they built success through investment. Blackburn Rovers, Jack Walker, there were no regulations really in place to stop him, you know, turning Blackburn Rovers into a club with Kenny Dalglish and Alan Shearer, which was unthinkable at the time. When Abramovich came into Chelsea, he built a club. These regulations have had a lot of knock-on effects. And, you know, whatever City have done wrong, they're going to pay the price for. I'm not getting involved in that argument. But I do question whether this is the right path for the Premier League to be going down. As a league that's built its global success on attracting investment and attracting the best players from around the world, to suddenly be in this situation of squad cost ratios, an independent regulator connected to the government that's going to have a licensing scheme, and all these things are deterrents, I think, to investment.
0: I was going to ask you about that, in fact, but with a slightly different angle. I mean, this seems to me to be a completely unforeseen consequence of what was done, obviously, to try and make things more even and fair in football, this whole profit and sustainability. Do you think they've got to either radically rethink that or park it and go back to the old system, which you've kind of outlined, which is if you've got a rich owner with deep pockets, then fair play to you, good luck to you. That was the way the game worked. You know, they could invest what they wanted. Doesn't always, I mean, I remember a few seasons ago, Aston Villa spent an absolute fortune and almost got relegated that season. So it doesn't always mean splurging your money guarantees success, but it seems to be a more straightforward way than these kind of slightly arcane analysis of income, outgoings, you know, what you can spend in the transfer window. It seems to me in some ways to lead to this kind of, to be charitable to Man City, confusion and obfuscation.
1: Yeah, and you know, you wonder with the fans, you know, in England and around the world, you know, everyone's enjoying the schadenfreude, you know, the City's rivals are enjoying this moment, and the relegation jokes write themselves, don't they? You know, and all the memes going around and everything. That will soon wear off. I think football fans will get sick of hearing about lawyers and legal cases and appeals and regulations and licenses, because the license stuff, people haven't even got into all that yet, but it's quite a strict procedure, the regulations put in place, affecting directors, not just owners, and people of influence within clubs and so on. And there's no way that that process is going to be rolled out and everybody just passes it. Yeah, we're flying colours. There's going to be cases around multiple clubs where they're waiting for them to get in compliance and put on trial and all these kinds of things going on. I think there's a real danger that the fans just get sick of hearing about all this. You know, I mean, it's good news for those of us who talk about all this kind of stuff, but I don't think it's great for the Premier League.
0: Well, let me ask you this, Simon, final question. It's a difficult one to answer this. I'm wondering whether we know who the big clubs are. The big six, they come and go. Sometimes Spurs are in it. You might think they're, you know, unwisely. Everton, possibly never been relegated. But I wonder whether this will be a further step on the road towards eventually some kind of pan-European Super League. Because we know who the big revenue generators are. We know who the big spenders are, potentially. And whether that's the way they can find themselves out of this mess by actually splitting effectively the Premier League into a third and two thirds.
1: Well, I think what it does definitely do is, I think, if you, the system they've set up, which is based around revenue, if you're not allowed to invest to beat that system, and to spend more than clubs that make more than you, then inevitably the richest clubs are going to be the ones with the biggest revenues. They are the big six, and it does entrench the elite. It does. I mean, it's going to be very hard. We see this with Newcastle. You know, when the Saudis came in, people were expecting Newcastle to be Champions League, challenging at the top of the Premier League. It hasn't happened. You know, we see Villa build a side that's very promising, gets in the Champions League, and then they're looking at having to balance their squad cost ratios and everything, and players leaving the club over the summer rather than building on it, and it all points towards the big clubs being entrenched by that, and that's why I think, you know, it does need a rethink about, is this the direction English football wants to go in? Because one of the great things about the Premier League is the fact that, unlike the Bundesliga and other leagues, the little clubs quite often do upset the big clubs, and it's really, really competitive. And I think it would be a real shame if the financial regulations made that so much more difficult to achieve.
0: And also, I do think it encourages kind of financial jiggery pokery, or at least financial creativity, because we saw it a while ago when suddenly clubs were... I mean, I remember Chelsea doing it. I'm not just picking on Chelsea, but when they'd sign a player, but almost spread or amortise the money over 5 or 6 years. So that would kind of reduce their outgoings, if that makes sense. So any system devised by a human being can be beaten probably by another human being. Certainly, I'd imagine, in the world of finance and accounting.
1: Oh, yeah, and there's people who are brought in and you know very bright minds whose jobs are to stretch it as far as they can. I mean, it's like tax, isn't it? You know, within the legality, try and get the best deal you possibly can, and that's going to be happening all the time. So we start to see weird transfers, structures, and we start to see things like, you know, women's teams being sold off and put under different ownership structures and so on to get around various things. And that's going to happen, and I don't think any of it's healthy, really.
0: And on that note, huge thanks to Simon Evans, host of the Soccer Business Podcast, joining us absolutely live this morning on TalkSport and on Talk, where we're live till 5. 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
0: And this, my friends, is TalkSport's biggest ever season of NFL coverage. 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
0: And on today's date in 1891, we said goodbye to one of the great writers of the 19th century, in fact, still a great writer today, an American novelist who wrote one of those books a bit like Tolstoy's War and Peace. Everyone's heard of, but very few people have actually read. Even some people who claim to have read it haven't read the book by Herman Melville about the great white whale called
18: Moby Dick.
0: Moby Dick. Have you read it?
18: No. I thought Charles Dickens wrote Moby Dick.
0: No.
18: No.
0: It was written after Charles Dickens was long dead.
18: What whale did he write about?
0: He didn't write about any whale.
18: Did he not?
0: He wrote about whales, but not about whale.
18: Okay.
0: Well, anyway, with a great opening line.
18: Oh, okay.
0: First three words. Call me Ishmael. That's one of the whalers.
18: Oh, I see.
0: Ishmael the Wanderer. Anyway.
18: Wow.
0: That was in 1891.
18: I must read Moby Dick.
0: Good luck with that. Yeah. Oh, you get a little Shakespeare.
18: I'll get in there. Has that been made into a film yet, Moby Dick?
0: Yeah, a couple of times. Yeah, it's made into a silent movie. Then a film with with John Barrymore about 1932.
18: And then Free Willy.
0: And then, no. And then a rather fine film with Orson Welles in it. And Gregory Peck as Captain Ahab. He's lost his leg to the great white whale.
18: Oh,
0: he's angry. He's after him for the whole book and the whole film. Anyhow, spoiler alert. Born on today's date in 1928, one of the many women who earned the title of Queen of the Blues, Chicago blues songstress supreme. Happy birthday. You know, I love a bit of the blues. She's some of the finest offerings from Coco Taylor.

0: Sometimes it's just got to be the blues, isn't it? Coco Taylor, what a voice she had.
1: I've come across all funny for that. Was incredible. It's
0: amazing, isn't it? Coco Taylor, the queen of the Chicago blues, and also born on today's date in 1938, another soul legend, Benjamin Earl Nelson, who changed his name to Benny King. So don't

0: I know they're pros, but the pressure on the bloke making that funny swishy noise must have been intense. You get through and wants to tell you, if you mess it up, Benny King's going to go from the beginning. He wouldn't have been happy, would he? He originally sang with the band The Drifters, Benny King.
1: Was this a hit before the movie as well?
0: Oh, yeah, long it before. Was. And it was hit before John Lennon covered it on his rather fine rock and roll album, which by Phil Spector. Great song, Stand By Me. Another song now, rather different one, often regarded as the very first or proto heavy metal song by the band Steppenwolf. One of their number, Nick Nicholas, born on today's date in 1943.

used to Brilliant Effect in the Dennis Hopper, Peter Fonda and Jack Nicholson film Easy Rider, Steppenwolf's Majestic, Born to be Wild. Rather different artiste now. Born after Nick Nicholas, but charted before him because she hit the charts when she was only 14 years old. She's still with us. She is 80 years old today. Happy birthday, Helen Shapiro. Oh!

Now, one half of the duo Medicine Head, Big Band in the 70s, had their birthday on Friday. The other half, Peter Hope, was born on today's date in 1947. On Friday, we played One and One is One. I prefer this one. You're like a constant glimpse of the rising sun.

0: that line would have worked for me in my chat-up days at Tiffany's nightclub in Ilford back in 1974, but I'd have given it a go. Hello, love, you're like a constant glimpse of the rising sun. You want a brand new baby shower?
1: Yeah, something quite romantic about that.
0: Very hippy-dippy-trippy. I'm born today in 1952, a member of a band, Marillion, mainly Scottish, I think. Andy Ward's the man's name, birthday boy. And they were kind of post-prog, second-wave prog rockers. I wonder how many people listening know a girl, or have dated a girl, or even have a relative, a girl called Kaylee. If you do, here's why.

0: calls Tall Fish. Possibly not his real name. That was his nickname, I think, was Fish. A bit like The Edge.
1: I like this. This has got a bit of a Simple Minds feel to it, right, as well, hasn't it?
0: Good song. And born on today's date in 1953, singer, songwriter, Jim Diamond, had a couple of big hits, including this one. A Man City song of apology, couldn't it? I won't let you down.
1: I always thought this was a woman singing this.
0: Jim Diamond.
1: Wow. That sounds like
0: and
1: a woman.
0: At the weekends, he identified as Jim Diamond as well. I'll squeeze you one more. Most definitely a woman. Born today's date in 1960. Princess of the Power Ballads, Jennifer Rush.

0: coming up, my friends, in the next hour of the programme, one of our friends, one of our regulars, top former England player defender, played for loads of clubs, including Newcastle United. Warren Barton joins us live, I believe, from the USA. And we're making room for your calls, 03717 223344. One big topic of conversation that's dominated the airwaves over the weekend. We'll talk to Warren about the England performance, but also about Man City, the sanctions, the appeal, and the process and progress that lies ahead. We're live till 5 News and Sport on the way.
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12: From the Sky News Centre at 3, detectives investigating a suspected terror plot against an RAF base say they're confident the response was based on preparations. 5 men are being questioned on suspicion of explosives and terrorism offences after 3 vans were stopped in Gloucestershire. They'd been travelling to Fairford, which is used by the US. It's understood police are investigating possible links with Iran. Maggie Blythe, who's Gloucestershire's temporary chief constable, says the 85 evacuated households are a priority.
13: These arrests will no doubt have caused some shock and anxiety, and we want those living locally to RAF Fairford and across Gloucestershire to be sure and to know that as agencies we're working closely together to support them.
12: Protesters who blocked a road in Portadown to stop a contentious Loyal Order parade have mostly dispersed. Thousands of people gathered on the Garvaki Road yesterday to stop the Orange Order parade from passing along the route. The Drumcree parade's been allowed for the first time in 28 years. The Transport Secretary's announced Avanti West Coast rail services will be nationalised in March. That's when the contract with its current operator runs out. In sport, Tom Benton helped England's cricketers thrash Sri Lanka by 223 runs in the deciding ODI. The opener's 126 contributed to 335 for 7 at the Oval. Head coach Brendan McCullum says they showed strength and depth to secure the series 2-1.
14: You make 3 changes to the side after the last game. You take out Josh Butler, Jacob Bethel, Sam Curran, Adil Rashid, the 4 big players for us, and then the likes of Tom Benton, who's playing obviously in a slightly unfamiliar role at the top, excels throughout the series.
12: The Republic of Ireland were 3-0 winners in their controversial Nations League game against Israel. Wales remain without a win in 2026 after a 2-0 defeat away to Denmark. And tickets for next year's Oasis tour have sold out, with Liam Gallagher posting on social media to say, "That's all, folks. They're playing 42 dates. That's the latest.
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10: Good morning. With your sports news, I'm Amelia Beltrell. Ireland beat Israel 3-0 in their contentious fixture in the Nations League. The players didn't shake hands before the game. The Irish squad had been facing calls to pull out of it because of the ongoing Israel-Gaza war. Meanwhile, Wales remained bottom of their group following a 2-0 defeat to Denmark. Chris Metham isn't blaming the two recent fixtures being away, though.
15: There's no excuses. I think, you know, we've got two home games now and it's probably other teams that are kind of experiencing what we've experienced. But yeah, of course it's tough, but we've got a lot of good squad depth.
10: Meanwhile, Liverpool and Manchester United's injury woes could be set to intensify. Both Cody Gakpo and Patrick Dorgu were forced off during the first half of their nation's respective matches. Alexander Isak left the Sweden camp to return to Merseyside early due to an injury. And Bruno Fernandes pulled out of the Portugal squad to play Norway as a precaution with what's described as a complicated injury problem. In the WSL, Alyssa Thompson scored the only goal as Chelsea secured a 1-0 win against Arsenal to end their unbeaten streak. Gunners boss Renee Sleggers is disappointed, but believes in her players despite their recent struggles to find the back of the net.
16: Of course, we're looking at details, tactically, technically, what we can do differently, how you can set things up. But I also want to keep those things, keep too many things away from the players so they are as clear as possible. Because I really believe that it will click and they're good and they will score goals.
10: Now, Liam Gallagher's claimed on X that Manchester City will avoid being relegated and having their titles taken away if their appeal doesn't go their way. He's allegedly spoken to someone in a very, very high position. And England have sealed off the ODI series with Sri Lanka 2-1 after defeating the visitors by 223 runs in the deciding fixture.
11: 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Quad core multi-threaded water cooled night talk. 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
0: You're listening, my friends, to Extra Time with Acorn Insurance, the UK's largest taxi insurance specialist. Coming your way on this hour of the programme, not only a live chat with Warren Barton, top former player, of course, Newcastle United, and England defender on England's performance over the weekend, and now that his views as well on the Man City debacle, I don't think that's too strong a word. Also, a riveting, but I warn you now, and we'll warn you again, very disturbing story from the annals of American true crime, focusing on America's youngest ever serial killer, who back in the early 1980s claimed his first victim, a young woman, mother, whom he stabbed to death brutally. He was just 13 years old. It's a truly staggering tale of evil and violence, and it's told by a man who's been on the show before called N. Lee Hunt, who gave us a great book called I Don't Like Mondays about the spree killer, that young woman, Brenda Spencer, I think her name was, who killed children and teachers simply by taking pot shots from her front door into the school opposite. Spree killers have one burst of violent activity and then normally get either kill themselves or get caught. This young man was very much a serial killer. He was finally apprehended at the age of 15 when he killed a mother and her two young children, and the children witnessed the mother's murder, which is why we believe he then may have gone on to kill the two children. So it's a very grim story, but fascinating. We're not going to wallow in the details, but I want to warn you now that it's coming up, and we'll warn you again, and you'll be hearing as well the voice of the serial killer, not only from a recent interview or two he gave to our special guest, but also from his police interview when he was 15 years old, when he begins to confess to these crimes in the presence of his mother, who had no idea of what her son had done. It's an absolutely terrifying story.
17: I find it incredible. He murdered when he was 13 and then didn't go on to murder for two more years. How do you hide that as a teenager?
0: That is a good question that you might ask our guest later.
17: I couldn't even lie about staying out late.
0: You've got to make sure you ask that, because I hadn't thought of it in that way. But the book is amazing.
17: Mad.
0: It's called The Boy Next Door, published by Mirror Books. A great read. And N. Lee Hunt is our special guest on the show this morning.
17: Now, Paul, good luck to Declan Byrne. You're going to like Declan. He's from Southampton. And later on next month, he's off to Louisiana. Would you like to know why? Because he is taking part in the biggest ever International Elvis Tribute Convention.
0: Good lad. The Elva.
17: There he is. This is Declan. He's off to Louisiana.
0: They always go for the 70s Elvis, which I don't mind, but nobody ever goes for like the 50s Gold Lame Elvis or the 61 in the black leather suit from the comeback special.
17: He's
0: good luck.
17: I like that idea. Maybe we should pass it on to Declan. He's off to the Louisiana King Festival to compete in 10 rounds.
0: We've got to get him on the show, surely, before he goes.
17: I think we should do, indeed.
0: Yeah. What are the 10 rounds, then?
17: Well, I guess it's just...
0: Right, uh-huh.
17: Yeah, and then a bit of a hip thrust as well, maybe.
0: Bit of a flackle.
17: Good luck to him. He's off to... He doesn't like flying, Declan. This is the first...
0: Is he walking there?
17: This will be the first time he's gone abroad as well.
0: Good luck, mate.
17: So far, his Elvis tribute act has taken him only as far as Blackpool. And now he's off to Louisiana, so good luck to him. He's going to... Put Southampton on the map.
0: How many Elvis fans?
17: We're not sure how many people are entering, but wow. It might just be him.
0: No, it won't be. Don't chalk it down. It's going to be fantastic. No, must get him on the show.
17: Yeah, we will do indeed. Yeah, good luck, Declan Bird. He's off at the end of this month.
0: Now, here's a story far from South Africa, and it kind of links to a story we covered on the show on Friday when we talked about the animals that were... enlisted and took part in the First World War. We heard about a Chakma baboon,
17: yeah,
0: okay, who was brought over by South African troops. He was trained to salute officers. He stood sentry duty. He used to go over the top with the soldiers because when he went, his screams were so terrifying it would frighten the living daylights out of the German troops he went up against. He got shot and wounded, had a leg amputated.
17: Oh, that's got a medal.
0: Got a medal, a baboon.
17: Oh, baboon.
0: He got a medal, and he lived to a ripe old. He lived for 10 or 11 years after the war.
17: Where did he live?
0: Took back to South Africa.
17: Oh, okay.
0: He's a local hero. And that's interesting because Chakma baboons are in today's Times newspaper. Here we go. Cape Town goes ape over plans for its wild baboons is the headline. Every winter, writes Jack Dinton in the Times, the residents of Cape Town arm themselves with paintball guns and trumpets because between May and August is the high season for Chakma baboons to raid kitchens for food or tear sheeting from roofs. Almost 500 of the largest monkeys call South Africa's cosmopolitan coastal second city home. Isolated on Table Mountain, Cape Peninsula. It extends south of the city core. It's cut off from Mother Nature due to urban sprawl. But escalating human-wildlife conflict in the suburb of Simonstown has pushed local officials to take action, prompting public outcry. Here's what they plan to do. They plan to capture, sterilise and put in zoos in a special sanctuary two troops of about 100 baboons. So they'll catch them. They don't want to kill them. They don't want to cull them. But they're going to take away effectively two. The average troop is about 40 to 60 baboons. So they're going to completely take two tribes out of it, which they hope will reduce the numbers because they tend to interbreed between the different troops. Can you imagine having everyone's here? You've got the trumpet handy, got a paintball gun, here come the baboons. Go away. The vuvuzelas.
17: I'm glad I missed that interview last week with the animals helping in World War Two. So I don't
0: World
17: think,
0: War One.
17: World War One, because not enough respect is given to the pigeons, really, is it?
0: Well, pigeons got
17: me they've actually got a statue.
0: Well, there's a lovely statue Hyde Park, which has got, I think, a pigeon's on the back of a donkey or a horse.
17: That's cute.
0: Something like 2 million horses were shipped over to take part in the First World War, most of which, of course, died in the conflict.
17: Oh, my word.
0: Terrifying.
17: Oh, dearie me. But, yeah, instead of getting rid of the pigeons, see, we should actually respect them and let them stay in London. Shouldn't we?
0: Okay, well, we should do. There's no pigeon consigliere I can talk to.
17: Many times we've...
0: It's Ken Livingstone. He stamped him out in Trafalgar Square. Flying rats, he called them. Might be favourite. He used to collect newts, Ken Livingstone.
17: Oh, see.
0: What do you mean, see?
17: Well,
0: newts are people too.
17: I think we should respect the pigeons a little bit more in this country.
0: We heard about dogs, obviously, donkeys. We heard about horses, and we heard about the baboon, Chapman the baboon. Oh, we also heard, when the horses started to be shipped over, right, horses were used for, you know, towing carts around, delivering stuff. Sheffield has now got a plaque to the elephant that was liberated or was enlisted from a local circus and was there throughout the whole of the war in Sheffield, pulling carts and stuff around. So a World War One enlisted elephant, but in this country.
17: Goodness me, it was an all-round
0: good
17: effort.
0: Good show, Friday show. Always a good show,
17: always
0: Friday.
17: A strong show.
0: Yeah.
17: Just my final review of Josh Widdicombe on Strictly Come Dancing, Paul. And this one comes from his father.
0: This will keep the listeners hooked.
17: Well, this
0: oh, what's his dad said?
17: Well, the Daily Mail have tracked down Josh Widdicombe's dad. Would you like to know how they've just...
0: You say tracked him on the run?
17: Well, no, he works in a little stall in Devon, so he's
0: very
17: away
0: nice.
17: From his son's celebrity life. Well, but this is how the Daily Mail described him.
0: Yeah, go on.
17: Josh Widdicombe's pot-smoking, tree-hugging hippie dad. My word. That's a
0: got
17: a
0: hand
17: of
0: the Daily Mail. They can offend everybody, can't they?
17: The view of Josh Widdicombe's dad is he's a bit of a show-off. There we are. So,
0: stand-up comedian, Dad. Oh, geez, that's how he earns his money. And you can't be shy and retiring if you're a comic, really, can you?
17: I thought that was a bit of a random way to describe his dad. They didn't really need to go that...
0: How do they describe it? What's his tabloid tag?
17: His tabloid tag is Josh Widdicombe's pot-smoking, tree-hugging hippie dad.
0: Probably not probably not the average Daily Mail reader, then, is he? The sound of it.
17: Well, that's quite funny. I liked that. Also, if you want a good old laugh, Jethro Sheeran, you know that mad cousin of Ed's that's been doing the rounds. Piers Morgan got him on his show.
0: I was not aware he had a cousin called Jethro. Yeah. Genuinely called Jethro.
17: Genuinely called Jethro.
0: Right, what's he saying?
17: He's been sticking the knife in old poor Ed as well. He rocked up on Piers Morgan's show.
0: Of course he did.
17: Oh, it was cringe central. It was brilliant. Not just Piers, Jethro as well. It was, mate, it's
0: not
17: so related
0: to Jethro, the Cornish comedian, is he?
17: I don't know. Well, I'm doubting his actual connections to Ed Sheeran, no, really.
0: Did he suffer? Really?
17: No, but...
0: Jethro Sheeran?
17: The guy just sounded a bit bitter.
0: Did he?
17: About his successful multi-millionaire cousin.
0: He never keeps in touch, he never phones, he never writes.
17: Jethro Sheeran. Is
0: he a stand-up comedian or something?
17: No, he's an actual he's a DJ.
0: Oh, yes. Nuisance then.
17: One of them. So
0: a nuisance.
17: I recommend checking out. It was the most mental thing I've ever watched.
0: And you've seen a lot of things, haven't you? Yeah. Now, here's the thing. We have a world record that's been set in this country. And I wish I'd known about it, even though it's a bit of a way away from me. It's a place I've been called Tamworth, which I think was the original, back in Anglo-Saxon times, the Mercian capital. Of Mercia, which is a separate kingdom. A father of two, they wrote in the papers at the weekend, has broken the record for the world's biggest car boot sale after 40,000 bargain hunters flocked to a countryside field. Thousands travelled from across Britain to descend on Drayton Bassett near Tamworth in Staffordshire, where 1,250 sellers set up shop in an attempt successfully to break the existing record of 1,024 sellers. People were selling anything and everything, including £5 retro football shirts and £30 Stone Island jackets. Content creator Joshua Wire, known online as Bargains with Josh, teamed up with car boot sale organiser eBoot and pulled off the event. We've got a new world record in this country, 1,250 stalls, 40,000 customers attended. That must have been like Armageddon.
17: That sounds like my heavenly way of spending a Sunday morning.
0: I wish I'd known about it. I'd have gone up.
17: Oh, I'd definitely gone down there. See, you love your car boot, but you never sell anything. You should go and do a selling day.
0: Yeah, but people think, which is probably true, he's fallen on hard times. He's selling off all the books he gets free from TalkSport. Not that I'd ever do that.
17: One man's rubbish is another man's treasure, isn't it, and all that.
0: Well, I suppose so, but you haven't seen my rubbish. Well, you have seen someone, you know, junk I've got in my house.
17: I'd love to do a car.
0: Terrible.
17: I'd love to do a car.
0: Have you never done one?
17: No, years and years ago. But
0: do people haggle with you?
17: I haven't done it for too long. If it's like vintage sellers, they'll haggle you for a penny.
0: Will they?
17: Oh, it's ridiculous.
0: Oh, that's online.
17: People on vintage do me on nothing. They really do.
0: What have you been trying to flog them on vintage?
17: Just any old bit of clothing, but they will try and get anything off you, like just 5p. If it may, just bid the £3.
0: Oh, I see. So how does it work?
17: You'll put up there and say, I want £5 for these trainers. And then someone will come in and bid, I'll give you £4 for it.
0: That's all right, isn't it?
17: Well, that's
0: probably 50 cents. If they insult you.
17: When you're offering something, so you sell a cheap T-shirt for £3. And
0: they pay the postage as well, is that free?
17: Yeah, they do that as well. Oh, mate, I've got to introduce you to vintage. You'll be up all night selling.
0: Does it involve me looking at the YouTube or the TikTok?
17: No, it doesn't.
0: Or the screen?
17: No. A good way to unclutter your house.
0: Really?
17: Yeah.
0: I love clutter, though.
17: Yeah,
0: you know,
17: This is why I want to do a car boot sale with you.
0: And on that bombshell, coming up, we've got Warren Barton, absolutely live. I think he's in the USA, isn't he, Warren?
17: He is indeed. We'll find out how the Manchester City's charges are going down stateside. Because I was thinking, you know, in American sport, where they've got no promotion and relegation, you know, how would they even go about ever punishing a team?
0: I don't know if they even have financial fair play rules and regulation. I think it's...
17: I know they've got strict wage caps and stuff like that in the MLS and in the NFL. But, yeah, imagine putting the prospect of relegation as a punishment to the average soccer fan out there.
0: What
17: a cheat. To comprehend it.
0: We're live till 5 on TalkSport and Talk, you lucky people.
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0: May have escaped your attention, what with all one thing and another, and the other thing being, and the one thing being Man City, but there was the very large matter of international football from last week, including the England game against Spain, which ended England 2, Spain 3, has prompted some back page questions that aren't about Man City this morning. I wonder what Warren Barton made of it. He's been on the show many times. Great, great former player, of course, great broadcaster as well, and a former England player as well. Good morning, Warren. So, a disappointment, particularly given there was a Harry Kane missed penalty. What did you make of the England performance overall? Good morning, Warren.
27: Good morning, my friend. And Vinti, I'll get on there, my friend. There's a couple of your old suits from the 90s that you could try. you might be able to get a few shillings for.
0: They won't fit me anymore. That's for damn sure. I've got the old balcony over the toy shop.
27: Exactly. Well, I've done exactly the same thing. So a lot of my cup final suits are out there somewhere, going well in California somewhere. But I think there was lots of good things with England. There was the questions again about the naivety of, you know, when we got the missed the penalty, when we got the penalty, they missed it.
0: Yeah.
27: Knowing from the manager, you should know that there's going to be a reaction. We sort of backed off again. You know, it was like Argentina all over again, where you know a top team's going to have a reaction, and we sort of backed off instead of being positive again and kept the momentum because, you know, start the second half, I thought we dominated. I thought Gordon was good and Bellingham is going on and on and on. So, you know, you're playing against the world champions, European champions, so you know they're going to have their moments. But I thought there was good points in the game, but defensively, again, we still look vulnerable. People making run insides, the fullbacks, people not communicating well. That's something that needs to be worked on, you know, through major tournaments. But also, it was a very good test. And I've got to say as well, gentlemen, you know, I'm over here in America and they played Peru the other day, the US. And, you know, there's probably about 10, 20,000 people there. I mean, nearly 90,000 people at the England game at Wembley. It's phenomenal that the fans are still there cheering them on after what happened, obviously, in the World Cup, which was, you know, good in the end to get third, but it was disappointing. A lot of people was disappointed. I know you're playing Spain, but I just thought there was the attendance is, you know, sensational.
0: Yeah. And you know, I think we're all, as a nation and as individual sports fans, disappointed with the way the Argentina game went. You've touched on it there. We still made the semi-final, and then we beat France in what was a brilliant game, I thought.
27: Yeah, I know. There was so many good things with the World Cup, you know, and there was but it leaves a sour taste in knowing that you have them, you know, and we had Spain a little bit, you know, we had them on the rocks and we get the penalty and he unfortunately slips and hits the crossbar. But there should be a reaction from the coach. There should be a reaction from some of the players to say, right, they're going to step out now. They went into second, third, fourth gear, started going forward. We had to try and nullify that. And again, it's like, why are we trying to play out from the back? You know, I love Gordon's comments that he had beforehand by saying, we've got to be good at what England are good at. What English players, which is like energetic, getting it forward, putting teams under pressure. There's nothing wrong of doing what you're good at. Argentina are good at bullying teams, disrupting teams, and they've got the best that's ever played the game. So that's what they do. Mm. They don't go and try and do anything else. And Spain are good at doing what they do. They don't kick it off. But there's moments when I think we're trying to play out from the back, and there's moments that you've got to just relieve some of the pressure and make the opposition do something that they don't want to do, which is start all over again. They want you pinned in. They want to get the ball. They want to try and wait for you to either, one, make a mistake, which we made two mistakes in the game and they punish you, or you switch on, and that's what happened. Switch off, and you—that's what happened with the third goal. So that's what they do. So we've got to try and go back to what we should do. That when we do get in the lead, don't concede. Let it go forward. It's not you know, everybody's way of playing. But I'd rather win against Spain and have that conversation and say, oh, we was nearly doing it. We nearly did it against Argentina. I don't want to be nearly men. I want us to try and win games and have that as a mentality.
0: Have you got any sense of what it is that Tuchel's working towards, or what his overall, you know, what his aim is? Because it's great we get goals, not so good as you've outlined that we concede so many, and we certainly look very vulnerable. I thought we had 10 minutes at the start of the second half when we looked like we were still going for it. And then after that, there seemed, if not confusion, a kind of hesitancy about England.
27: Yeah, and I think that comes down to what happened with his substitution. I think that was a big thing with him, and I think he's coming to terms with that. I think he's having to come to terms. And I said it before, Paul, that, you know, the coaching staff next to him, he needs some help. They're part of the coaching staff. They're part of what they do. Your coach would say, look, let's have the conversation, what happened against Argentina. Do you think we should have done? These are all things that people are getting paid millions and millions of pounds for, should be making decisions. So, yeah, that's why you want them. And you get judged by big moments. Big managers get judged by big moments. And he's had two big moments. And unfortunately, he's failed. Yes, against Argentina, the reigning champions. And yes, against the world champions, against Spain. But we're good enough, I feel. If we believe in what we've got, we believe in our players, we're good enough to go all the way. Not because of we've got Steven Gerrard and Lampard. I just think the players and the system that he's trying to play, which... What will we do when Harry Kane goes? What are we going to try and do with this young group of 17, 18-year-old players? Is there one in lie somewhere that's going to come along? He should be looking at that because, you know, Calvin Lewin's had his chance and he's come out again. Ollie Watkins was in there, but now he's gone to Saudi Arabia. So what are we doing? What are we doing going forward with the younger group of players? Because he should be looking right the way through the system of what the England setup is. But you know, it won't be England if he wasn't frustrated and getting angry about it. But we've all got opinions, and 9 times out of 10, we're normally wrong. But, you know, this one, I think we've got a good chance to say, look, you know, make the calls now. And he's got to be asked these questions.
1: England against the Czech Republic tomorrow night, live on Talk Sport. Warren, mate, how has the Manchester City news gone down in the United States as well?
27: Yeah, it's been big news. One, because of obviously the association with the club and the success that they've had over them years of being champions and winning trophies. I did hear your conversation about promotion and relegation. Over here, there's the MLS, and then underneath that, you've got a league called the USL Championship, USL 1 and USL 2. Next year, they're going to bring in promotion and relegation, which is totally, totally alien to anything of their sports, because they've got the NFL, Major League Baseball, and then obviously you've got the NBA, hockey, but there's no reserve team or lower team NFL is college. So you're going from men that have been playing men's NFL football for like 10 years against college kids that are 18, 19, you know, 20 years of age. So there's no comparison there. But for a team like Manchester City, with all the prestige and obviously Pep being involved at the club, and I know this is an independent inquiry that's come out, and I think it was 114, you know, cases have been found guilty. They've got a lot of answers to come across, and so has the Premier League, because one thing our game has always had is integrity. Mm-hmm. And I think that's one of the things that's come into jeopardy now worldwide, because like the Americans are saying, well, have they just spent the money? The Yankees do it a little bit with the wage cap, Kane. I heard you say about that. But what they do, they pay a tax fine at the end of it. So at the end of the season, if they pay an over budget, whatever the tax is in New York, they pay that. Certain clubs, you know, like you rightly said, in the NFL, they have wage caps and they have to move people around. But this is different. You know, Messi, part of him being in the MLS, he gets paid by Adidas, he gets paid by the league. And then also he gets paid by Inter Miami as well, but it's transparent. You know, you can see it. I think this is where it's been, you know, where is the money being paid from? Who's these players coming in? So it's got a lot of traction and a lot of news, because it's such a unique experience and a unique thing to think, well, why don't they just pay the tax? Why don't they just, you know, people look at their money and be transparent of who they're spending it to? So there's been a lot of talk about that, whether it's been on Fox, ESPN, or any other big networks as well, NBC. So it's got a lot of traction, but what it's done a little bit is tarnished the Premier League, because yeah, it's like they're not sure what it is. Why they, you know, how come they've got away with it, pay, you know, for 10 years, 12 years, 15 years for not paying a fine that should have been paid? So that's the big question over here from the US, you know, sports side of it.
17: What's your gut feeling as well in terms of a punishment? Do you see a massive points deduction to the brink of relegation for them?
27: Yeah, I think it has to be. I think it has. Well, remind me what happened with Juventus, because I know, but theirs was different for corruption in another way, but they got relegated.
17: They went down to Serie B. Yeah, that was to do with referees taking a few brown
27: yeah,
17: packets.
27: So, you know, but for us, our integrity is like, you knew the rules, you've just blatantly broke them. Again, it's independent, so it's going through. But I do think, you know, relegation, there's going to be asterisks now against what they've done. But more importantly for me, gentlemen, it's made the sport, the Premier League, which is held in such high esteem, and the FA and everything else that goes with British football, it's given it a really bad line. And I think they have to do something quite serious to give the Premier League back the credibility to doing it, because, you know, we all knew it. We all knew what was going on, and it took a, you know, a long time for the lawyers to get through. And that's going to be another thing. They're going to appeal against it, and they're going to go forward. And, you know, the word on the grapevine was that they've got bigger lawyers than maybe the Premier League, but hopefully that isn't the case. So just more the integrity of the game is what I'm feeling from the Premier League, because it's done such a great job over the years

0: You're going to hear the voice of the perpetrator, who, when he claimed his first victim in a brutal, savage, unprovoked attack of a young mother, he was 13 years old, and then at 15, he killed another mother in front of her two children, a 10 and 7-year-old, and he then killed those two little girls as well, again, in a ferocious series of attacks. He was 15 years old when the police apprehended him. What you're about to hear is from the police interview conducted back in the mid-80s with the boy's mother in the interview and interrogation room. Listen to this.
1: The confession took place on September 17th, 1989, inside the Warwick Police Department. Questioning Craig Price are detectives Tim Colgan and Kevin Collins. Also there, Price's mother, listening as her 15-year-old son calmly recalls how he murdered a mother and her two children. The tape begins with Warwick Police Detective Tim Colgan reading Craig Price his rights.
2: If you do talk to us, you can stop at any time. Do you understand those rights, Craig?
1: 2 weeks earlier, the bodies of 39-year-old Joan Heaton and her two children, 10-year-old Jennifer and 8-year-old Melissa, were discovered inside their home, stabbed to death.
2: Craig, I want you in your own words at this time to tell me as clearly and as best you can what occurred there.
1: Price told detectives he snuck through an open window in the Heaton's home in the dead of night. At the time, he claims he was there looking to steal a VCR, but detectives didn't buy it, noting he went into the house with a small knife. Price says Joan Heaton awoke and spotted Price in the kitchen.
2: Yeah. And then things just got hectic after that. What did she say to you when she saw you, Craig? She didn't say anything. She was just like trying to, like, since you seen, like run the other way, break the other way.
3: Okay.
2: And I grabbed her.
3: What happened then?
2: So I was just, like, trying to kill her.
1: In the chaos, Price says Heaton's two girls woke up.
3: Do you remember one of the girls trying to get to the phone?
2: I don't know. She said, get to the phone, get to the phone. She was just saying that, get to the phone. She didn't say the name, but she said.
3: Did you remember one of the girls trying to get to the phone?
2: No, she was just standing at the side of the wall.
3: And I was running back to the window back and forth to see if the police were coming or something like that.
2: If you can remember, how many knives did you use?
3: I don't know, a lot. About six, I think, maybe.
0: Confession there of Craig Price, the subject of a brilliant, fascinating, but very disturbing new book called The Boy Next Door by N. Lee Hunt. He's been on the programme before. He wrote the book we talked about a few months ago about the spree-shooting teenage girl who inspired the song I Don't Like Mondays. That story from N. Lee Hunt, The Boy Next Door, America's Youngest Serial Killer, on the way after this.
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3: Now on TalkSport and Talk, a reminder, as I told you before the break, the next story is absolutely fascinating, but terrifying and very disturbing. So we want you to be aware of that, and we want to make the decision whether you want to stay with us or maybe opt out for the next 10 minutes or so. Just giving you that in advance, because I'm looking at a photograph of a 12-year-old American high school student, a lad named Craig Chandler Price, 12 years old. Within a year, that young man had brutally and pointlessly knifed to death a female neighbour and got away with it. 2 years later, however, aged just 15, Price became the USA's youngest ever serial killer when he slaughtered a 39-year-old mother, her 10-year-old daughter, who witnessed that murder, after which he crushed the skull of the woman's 7-year-old daughter, who'd seen the first two murders. He also inflicted 30 stab wounds on the youngest child. Attacks of such savagery that the handles broke off the knives he used, leaving the blades inside the bodies of his victims. And that shocking and immensely disturbing story of America's youngest ever serial killer is told in N. Lee Hunt's latest true crime book. It's a must-read. It's gripping and appalling in equal measure. It's called The Boy Next Door, published by Mirror Books. And I'm delighted to say N. Lee Hunt joins us once again on the programme. Good morning, Lee. We spoke relatively recently about a previous book of yours, I Don't Like Mondays, about Brenda Spencer, the spree killer, the teenage spree killer. This is a very different story involving a much younger person, somebody who at, 13 years old, claimed his first victim. What was he going through in his own life then that may possibly have pointed him towards this?
4: Well, I think, you know, morning to you. It's great to chat to you again. I think it's difficult to understand why a 13-year-old does anything. But of course, why they would sneak into the neighbor's house and you know, stab to death someone essentially asleep. It's a shocking story. The book titled Boy Next Door, it's exactly what it was. I mean, I know that those words conjure up somebody who's handsome and, you know, that boy next door is the one you always want to be with. But this is quite a different story. And the reason why I titled it Boy Next Door is because he one day will get out of prison. This kid who was 13 kills one neighbor, takes a 2-year hiatus, and then slashes to death a family. Both these properties that he entered as a teenager are about 100 yards as the crow flies from his house. So this is literally within the circumference of his small, tiny neighborhood. He scared the bejesus out of everybody in his little town, and nobody knew it was him for 2 years. It's a remarkable story.
3: Now, I think, as you point out in the book, the services of profilers were calling into question on the murders, and they thought they were looking for somebody completely different, did they not?
4: Well, we go back in time. I'm a harsh critic of the FBI for forensic analysis and all that stuff, profiling. I mean, we now know, you know, 50 years after them doing it, that a lot of it is hocus pocus. They were playing the odds, so it was assumed that because this was an all white neighborhood and because the crimes were so grisly, it must have been somebody who was white who lived fairly nearby or traveled into the area, and it was most likely somebody who, you know, traveled on the weekends because this is when the crimes happened. And so I think they just jumped at what was probably the most obvious, not really following the trail. Two doors down from the first victim was, somebody well known to the police. He'd been doing a lot of breaking and enterings. But it's just the fact that he's 13. It was just inconceivable that a 13-year-old could commit so many crimes. So he went unnoticed by not just the police, but also by the FBI.
3: Now, before the break, we played some of the interview carried out with him when he was 15 and when the police had tracked down this young man. His mother was in the room for that. You've got some audio for us as well from when he was a much older person, because he's still in prison at the moment, as you say, incarcerated. May will be released one day. And in this, I think he's talking about that first murder and how he felt when he was just very close to his victim. Can you tell us about what we're going to hear next, Lee, please?
4: Yeah, I've built this curious relationship with this gentleman now. He's in his 50s, Craig Price, and he is engaging, he is funny, and he is also very, very well liked by his old friends. They've all accepted that he is a serial killer and that he's human, but humans also do very, very bad things. And this is one of these dilemmas. I think we saw it as well with Ted Bundy, where people said they actually liked Ted Bundy, even though they knew what a horror he was. This clip is me chatting to him, and I asked him, I said, you know, look, Craig, I'm going to record you, and I'd like you just to explain to me, you're a 13-year-old, and you've gone into this house. tell me what was going through your head as you entered this home. And this is what he said.
5: I recall one particular moment while I was sitting about 10 feet away from the person I was about to kill. In the next room, just like literally 10 feet away, it was the living room area, small little walk-in kitchen, and a place where there was like a back door in a garage area. And I was sitting there, and it wasn't just about contemplating murder. It was more so how it was going to be accomplished.
3: I mean, that is so coldly self-appraising. It makes me think that he's not somebody who's, has he no empathy? Is he somebody you think without the capacity for human warmth or compassion?
4: You know, all of the above. He claims he was 13 and that he was acting out. And, you know, he entered, some context, he entered through what was essentially an unlocked back door.
3: Yeah.
4: And he slipped into the lounge area where Becky Spencer, a single mom who's preparing to move the following day. So the house is all packed up for her to leave. Her children were at her ex-husband's house spending the night. She was alone, and she was sleeping in the lounge because she'd already packed the bed away.
3: Yeah.
4: So this woman was sleeping alone in the lounge to the glow of the television. And he came and sat in the chair next to her. And when she awoke, he stabbed her to death. It's gruesome. It is a gruesome story. And he was 13 when he did this. And it's unbelievable.
3: Was there any sexual element to the first attack?
4: Neither of the attacks had a sexual element, and the police searched quite heavily for it. I think this was the part that threw them off the scent of Craig and everyone else, because, you know, I think it was assumed that when someone's so horrible, I mean, I'll say it bluntly, is, you know, they catch a woman who's alone and they are a narcissist, like the murderer, you know, I think they believe there will almost always be a sexual element to it, or they knew her somehow,
3: yeah,
4: or there was some sexual relationship of some kind. But in this case, there wasn't. And they searched searched her boyfriend, the ex-husband. They went through everybody who was in the neighborhood as well, who could be a suspect, and nothing. 2 years went, and this crime was never solved.
3: And why do we think he stopped? You know, he kills this young woman, he gets away with it. He then stops for 2 years. What was going on in his life then, Lee?
4: Well, I've asked him. And he said that, you know, there was an element of fear, and he was scared. And in the end, he explained it to me, and I've heard many stories, as you do from killers. He just said, I was busy being a teenager. I had my own stuff going on. And that seems like a very remarkable thing to say from someone who's murdered at 13. But on the other hand, teenagers do very bizarre things. And he just said that I was busy being a teenager. I didn't realize that I hadn't killed in 2 years. And then he goes and makes up for it in the most horrendous of ways. He takes care of the entire Heaton family, you know, the 2 summers later. It's incredible. Still just 15.
6: I don't understand how he went on with his normal life while hiding that secret at such a tender age.
3: There's photographs that Lee's found in the back of the book of him on stage doing the Super Bowl shuffle as part of a school concert. He's living a normal teenage life.
6: No suspicions whatsoever at all in the neighbourhood at all?
4: Well, none whatsoever because of his age. And let me just, we talk about the Super Bowl shuffle. I mean, you know, this is sort of Sunday night, everyone's watching the NFL. But he, as kind of the only black family in this all-white neighbourhood, he is quick to say that he was pointed out as playing this character in the Super Bowl shuffle. You say he was the fridge.
3: Yeah.
4: So as all the kids were playing the different characters,
3: yeah,
4: in this role,
3: yeah,
4: he was playing the fridge. I mean, all Americans know who that is. And so he was kind of put into this typecast role of the sort of fat Albert, the jolly black kid.
3: Yeah.
4: And I think that added to the fact that it couldn't be him. Plus, he was 13. He lived next door to this lady. It just wasn't – it just didn't seem conceivable. Even if the evidence led to him, I don't think anybody would have looked at it. I really don't.
3: And then the nightmare descends again, terrifyingly, with Joan Heaton, 39 years old, whom he stabs 57 times. And I think – I mean, it seems fairly certain from your book that the daughters saw that attack because she's calling to one to try and get the phone – he then kills the two daughters in the most appalling way.
4: There's no words to describe this. There's no way I can sort of describe it to you in real time without you having a visualization of what this would look like.
3: Yeah.
4: Craig enters, he's 6 foot. He's about 18 stone. He grabs the mother with one hand. He grabs the older daughter with the other, while the second child, the 7-year-old, stands literally frozen in place. And as he dispatches the mother, he then goes for the middle daughter. The younger starts to scream. He then finishes off the mum and goes into the kitchen to take care of the seven-year-old. And he does this all within 2 minutes. And he describes it to me in a certain way. He talks about going back to the kitchen to get a bigger knife. And I've got another clip of his words. And this is him in his 50s re-talking about that time. And this is chilling.
5: But then there was this big butcher knife, you know? And I remember, like, you know, I can still feel the weight of it in my hands. And I'm looking at this now as an older person. And I'm really focusing on really what was in my mind at the time.
3: I mean, those two little girls would be, one would be, what, 50 now, one would be 47. They'd have had lives, they'd have had families. And that was crushed, completely destroyed on that night. And because of his age, there seemed a chance, in the way the law was, and it's on Rhode Island this happened, that he could have been out by the age of, what, 21? Is that right, Lee?
4: Yeah, exactly right. And Rhode Island is one of the original 13 colonies. So it's the smallest state in the Union. It's that tiny little dot that's above New York, way in the top right-hand corner of America. Most people have heard about it, but don't really know where it is. It's not that far from Boston. It's kind of just down the road.
3: Yeah.
4: It's a beautiful state. It's a lovely place to holiday if you can afford to go. Let's put it like that. But it also has some of the oldest laws. And one of them at that time in the 80s was that anybody who commits a crime before they're 16, they can only be held in prison until they're 21. Regardless of what they do. So Craig Price, America's youngest convicted serial killer, is arrested 1 month before his 16th birthday. So the moment that he confesses and the police are high-fiving, they've got the guy, some great groundwork by the local cops, you know, all hats off to them. They did something the FBI couldn't do. Then suddenly it was bittersweet because they realized that they've got 5 years and the clock's ticking. It won't be long before this kid's out.
3: And that provokes a huge outcry, understandably, not just locally, it seems, from your book, Lee. Do we know N. Lee Hunt, author of The Boy Next Door, the shocking true story behind America's youngest ever serial killer, published by Mirror Books, that provokes an absolute furore, an uproar, Lee?
4: Well, what would you know, let's troubleshoot this. What would you do? I mean, in this country, we've had a number of cases this year where the sentences have been too lenient, and we pushed back with the Home Secretary to get something changed. This is the change of state legislature. They created a bill and literally called it the Craig Price Bill. That didn't go far enough, so they created a second one, which they gave a just as tremendous name, the Craig Price II Bill, the sequel, and both were passed in the state legislature, which exists today. But didn't change the law for Craig Price.
3: No.
4: So he was virtually 1 week away from coming out of prison. The parents had made his bedroom. They'd moved to a different town. They'd made his bedroom up. They'd bought him clothes to wear when he came out of prison. Everybody in sort of North Rhode Island and South Massachusetts were preparing for Craig Price to come out of prison. And lo and behold, he revealed himself. And this is where I think the argument goes, is it okay to stretch the law to protect your community? And that's sort of the second half of the book. And it's amazing what Rhode Island does to protect their community.
3: Well, I don't want to give too much away about that, but what do you make of the changes in this man in prison? He's now a very devout Christian, apparently. You've spoken to him many times.
4: Yeah.
3: I mean, is he somebody that could ever be, quite apart from the fact these crimes would follow him through his life and the impact I want to talk about in a moment, but is he somebody you believe could ever be assimilated back into our society safely?
4: In all honesty, no. I think Craig, he's an incredibly engaging, he's intelligent, he's fun, and actually when he calls, we sometimes have lovely chat, but I'm never far away from him describing the butcher knife or describing sitting in the chair before he attacks somebody. He has a dark rage inside him that comes out when he's provoked. And I think in prison, they know that they can just poke him and he will go off and he will attack. In 2017, it's exactly what happened. He attacked a cellmate and stabbed him a number of times, almost killing him, and is now serving 25 to life for attempted murder. He has served his time for the serial killings and is now serving time for infractions whilst in prison. And I whether or not I think he can assimilate to real life outside of prison, I don't think he'll ever get that opportunity. I'm just not sure that the powers that be and who he is and how he guards himself, I think the moment that he is ever close to getting free from prison, something else will happen. I'm just certain that his destiny is to forever be a convict, and a convict that's been corroded over time. I don't know how to say it other than I don't feel he has the ability to not attack when provoked. I just don't think he has it.
6: And when he mentions it to you on the phone, is it in almost a proud, boastful way, or is it almost like therapy talking to you?
4: It's not boastful at all. If we think back to that recording you just played, I mean, there is a hint of remorse in this. I don't think he's without remorse of what he's done. He's very aware of the pain that he's caused an awful lot of people. But he's also very true to himself in saying that I couldn't resist. So I think he's with his own conflict. And I think that's the mind of a serial killer. I think is that even when they say, I know I can do that, eventually they reveal themselves next time just be as gruesome as they were, you know. But there is remorse, and it is something remorse is taught in the American Penal Institution, like it is in this country. They're taught what to say. But I do note some remorse with what he says. I just don't think he can control himself.
3: It's an incredibly moving book. I think it's a very important book. It's called The Boy Next Door, The Shocking True Story Behind America's Youngest Ever Serial Killer, written by our friend N. Lee Hunt, published by Mirror Books, out now. And it's far more than just a true crime book, because it shows absolute compassion for the victims as well. And when I started the book, I read the dedication. It's to a woman called Kim. And I wasn't sure if there was somebody in your own life, you know, or whatever. It says, this book is dedicated to Kim. Forever the sister, mother and protector. Peace be with you. But this is a woman who's in the life of the killer, is she not, Sir Lee?
4: She's his older sister. And, you know, I start the book, the dedication, and I think the last sentence of the book is to Kim.
3: Yeah.
4: She was his older sister. She was incredibly popular. She had a lot of friends in town. She straight A's through school. She was a good egg, a real good egg. And her parents were hard working, living the American dream, and they had moved up from the South. They'd moved to this all white neighborhood in Rhode Island, one of the nicest states in the Union. And they worked two jobs. Dad sometimes worked so much overtime, he was up till 2 a.m. at the Pepsi factory. And their son did something that was so atrocious that the family just hung their head in shame and disappeared into the middle of nowhere. And Kim has been the one who has never forgiven her brother, but she has helped him in prison. She's made sure that he's had money to buy deodorant and shaving cream and things that he needs in prison, even when her own life wasn't so financially secure. I just think she's a really good, decent person. And serial killers, they leave a lot of shrapnel. They hurt an awful lot of people with the actual victims. They destroy people's lives. They destroy communities. But actually, they destroy their own family. And I just wanted to make it very clear that Kim is loved, even though her brother loved no one, if that makes sense, that she's a good person, and that it's the small thing that I could do. When you write a book about serial killers who do so many horrible things, it's hard when you write the truth, it's hard to look out for the victim. But I wanted to make sure that Kim wasn't forgotten. So that's why I dedicate to Kim. And Kim Price is just a good person.
3: As I said, it's a remarkable read. It's called The Boy Next Door, published by Mirror Books, out now by our friend N. Lee Hunt. He's been talking to me, Paul Austin, Kane Reeves on TalkSport and on Talk, but we're live till 5.
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14: And happy birthday, my friends, to you. If you're born on today's date in history, you share a birthday with Kelly Cates, one of 11 presenters on Match of the Day, who is 51 years old today. And born on today's date in 1962, Pete Hooton, lead singer and main man with that great Liverpool combo, The Fall. Great band, The Fall. My very own Tony Evans used to be a member. He's back on the show tomorrow. Meanwhile, born on today's date in 1968, Sean Levert, who took his surname Levert into the charts with this song on his birthday, Casanova.

0: Without being a peasant, him and Romeo would never have been friends because Casanova, as we know, is an 18th century historical figure. It's believed that Romeo, one of the Montagues or Capulets, was actually around in the 14th century. Isn't that interesting? I can only apologise. Meanwhile, born on today's date in 1818? Should I thank me for that? 1984, Melody Thornton, who was a pussycat doll.
1: Don't you wish your girlfriend was hot like me? Don't you wish
0: your girlfriend. Mind you, she could have been born in 1884 and had a little bit of work done. I'm only saying. And on today's date in 1991, the world lost one of the great jazz musicians full stop of all time. Jazz trumpeter supreme. Died on today's date in 91. It's only Miles Davis.

0: Today's date in 2002. A highway, in fact, highway number 19, outside a city called Nutbush, was named Tina Turner Highway in her honour. Church house, gin house, a schoolhouse, outhouse. Should really have called it Annie Mae Bullock Highway, that's her real name. However, Tina Turner trips off the tongue more easily. News and sport on the way.
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16: From the Sky News Centre at 4. It's understood counter-terrorism police are investigating whether Iran is linked to a suspected bomb plot at an RAF base. Five men are under arrest after three vehicles on their way to Fairford were stopped yesterday. The US Air Force operates there, and Donald Trump's claimed the suspects were looking to do big damage. Nick Aldworth is a former UK counter-terrorism national coordinator. He feels we're well-equipped to deal with such threats.
17: We've got amazing emergency responders, and that does extend from those first responders who will have been the first to attend this incident through to the military, who are clearly conducting a very sensitive operation at the moment.
16: Protesters who blocked a road in Portadown to stop a contentious Loyal Order parade have mostly dispersed. Thousands of people gathered on the Garvaki Road yesterday to stop the Orange Order parade from passing along the route. Northern Ireland's First Minister Michelle O'Neill was among them. The Drum Crew parade has been allowed for the first time in 28 years. DUP leader Gavin Robinson is accusing the Sinn Féin politician of breaking the law.
18: It is shameful that we see on the streets of Portadown in Garvaki Road a First Minister, a collection of ministers and a series of elected representatives who are manifestly breaching their pledge of office.
16: The Transport Secretary's announced Avanti West Coast rail services will be nationalised in March. That's when the contract with its current operator runs out. Wildlife trusts in England are urging the government to prioritise access to nature. Research reveals many people lack parks, woodlands or wetlands within a 15-minute walk from their home. In sport, the Republic of Ireland bounced back from an opening Nations League defeat with a 3-0 win over Israel. Neither side shook hands before kick-off. Wales remain winless in 2026 after losing 2-0 away to Denmark. And England's cricketers eased to a 223-run victory in the deciding one-day international with Sri Lanka to take the series 2-1. That's the latest.
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19: Good morning. With your sports news, I'm Amelia Beltrow. Ireland beat Israel 3-0 in their contentious fixture in the Nations League. The players didn't shake hands before the game. The Irish squad had been facing calls to pull out of it because of the ongoing Israel-Gaza war. Meanwhile, Wales remained bottom of their group following a 2-0 defeat to Denmark. Chris Meffam isn't blaming the two recent fixtures being away, though.
20: There's no excuses. I think, you know, we've got two home games now, and it's probably other teams that are kind of experiencing what we've experienced. But yeah, it's tough, but we've got a lot of good squad depth.
19: Meanwhile, Liverpool and Manchester United's injury woes could be set to intensify. Both Cody Gakpo and Patrick Dorgu were forced off during the first half of their nation's respective matches. Alexander Isak left the Sweden camp to return to Merseyside early due to an injury. And Bruno Fernandes pulled out of the Portugal squad to play Norway as a precaution with what's described as a complicated injury problem. In the WSL, Alyssa Thompson scored the only goal as Chelsea secured a 1-0 win against Arsenal to end their unbeaten streak. Gunners boss Renee Sleggers is disappointed, but believes in her players despite their recent struggles to find the back of the net.
21: Of course, we're looking at details, tactically, technically, what we can do differently, how we can set things up. But I also want to keep those things, keep too many things away from the players so they are as clear as possible. Because I really believe that it will click and they're good and they will score goals.
19: Now, Liam Gallagher's claimed on X that Manchester City will avoid being relegated and having their titles taken away if their appeal doesn't go their way. He's allegedly spoken to someone in a very, very high position. And England have sealed off the ODI series with Sri Lanka 2-1 after defeating the visitors by 223 runs in the deciding fixture.
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0: Yep, yep, yep. You're listening to Extra Time with Acorn Insurance, the UK's largest tax insurance specialist. And in this hour of the programme, in no particular order, you're going to be hearing from a rather irate Man City fan to whom we spoke earlier in the show, and also Simon Johnson returns, the Athletic's Chelsea correspondent, bearing in mind it was the Athletic on Friday that broke the Man City story, closely followed by us here at TalkSport, who took it on immeasurably. I think we made the story. I was never off the phone to Simon Jordan giving him advice.
24: I apologise, sorry mate, I was wrapped up by Tony Pulis's pleas for him to have the FA Cup given to him, the 2011 FA Cup.
0: He's when Stoke City were under his beady eyes.
24: He's the real victim here, isn't he, Tony Pulis? He asked over the weekend, when do we get our FA Cup?
0: Because that means they would have also had a shout at the Community Shield, would they not?
24: They possibly
0: they would have done. They'd have been
24: covered as Community Shield. Well, I mean, coming around to
0: what
24: now.
0: What I'm saying is, they could have been deprived of two trophies. You could argue.
24: We don't want to start giving clubs the titles and giving them to clubs.
0: But they are bound to want some kind. As we heard from our expert earlier in the program, Simon Evans, head of the Soccer Business Podcast, he was saying they're going to be queuing up to sue for some kind of financial recompense when the appeals finally heard. Sanctions first. Then they'll debate that, then the appeals process. So it may take to the end of the season, I think.
24: Yeah, which is very frustrating. You want to see a points deduction given to them now. On the back page of the Daily Mail this morning, guilty City free to win title this season. Legal experts expect Manchester City to be free to lift this season's Premier League trophy if they were to win it, despite being found guilty of the majority of their 115 charges. So I think that will be taking the mick ever so slightly, wouldn't it, if they don't hand down a punishment this season.
0: I mean, it would look even more ludicrous of the Premier League if they were to top the Premier League this season.
24: Yeah. Don't bother looking at your Euro Millions jackpot lottery ticket over the weekend, Paul, because it's been claimed £111 million has been won by one UK winner. £111 million. That is unbelievable, isn't it?
0: That can almost
24: buy you Elliot Anderson.
0: That could almost cover Man City's fines when they're finally handed down.
24: It's the fourth time this year a UK ticket holder has won the Euro Millions jackpot. So we must buy the ticket.
0: If you buy a ticket and your number doesn't go up, you get your money back.
24: I'm not sure what the rules are.
0: I'll look into that. That would only seem fair, wouldn't it?
24: Do you like fishing?
0: haven't done it. I like sea fishing. Yeah, I used to go sea fishing quite a lot. Well, I lived down at the coast.
24: A few weeks ago, there was a big carp that got caught in the UK, and it was crowned the largest ever carp caught in UK waters.
0: How big was he?
24: He was massive, Paul.
0: How big?
24: He was 68 pounds and 8 ounces.
0: That's a big boy.
24: That is a big boy. But sadly, this fish has now been is now dead. Because apparently...
0: You know, in Poland, carp is a delicacy on Christmas Day. In lieu of turkey, they have carp.
24: Oh, well, hopefully...
0: He'd have fed a big family, wouldn't he? 4 stone of him.
24: Apparently, this fish has now been overfished. He got such a big...
0: Oh, you put him out to your and then they put him back in.
24: This is really sad, isn't it?
0: What carp lake was he living in, the king of the carp?
24: It was in a waterside at a 1.6-acre lake at Waterside Fishery in Chesham, Buckinghamshire.
0: Oh, yeah, I know exactly where that is.
24: Oh, that's very sad. Yeah, he's been overfished now, so you can't go and catch your big carp. That's a terrible story, isn't it?
0: Well, did you not read it to the end?
24: No.
0: What's the headline?
24: Anglers reeling at death of huge fish.
0: How would you possibly think that could be a nice, jolly story to entertain?
24: Well, I'm just warning the listeners that when they're going out fishing, just to be careful. Don't overfish a single fish.
0: Talking of records,
24: yeah.
0: Nobody dies in this story.
24: Okay.
0: Have they lost the plot, was the headline. World records tumble at annual giant vegetable show, which is held at Malvern, where the national giant vegetable contest has been in full swing. Records have been falling left and right across the patch. For example, the heaviest sweet corn kernel, like the little, you know, an ear of corn. Sweet corn.
24: Yeah.
0: You know it's on there?
24: Very unhealthy corn, sweet corn.
0: Weighed in at 8 pounds.
24: How big is that?
0: Good for you. It improves your, you know.
24: Nah, not too much of it.
0: Well, not too much. 8 pounds. An 8 pound. That's a lot. That's 4 bags of sugar for sweet corn. Okay. The tallest cucumber plant. This is massive, this one. I want to get this one right. 24 and a half feet for a cucumber plant. So they grow on these, you know, like vines, basically. So that was 25 feet. And this is a really strange one. The longest dandelion or weed root, so you're growing weeds, 1.127 metres. What I don't know is why some are in metres and some are in feet. What do you reckon? I'm not big on the kilogram weighing. I think 500 grams is about half a pound, isn't it, I think?
24: Yeah, go on then. Give or take.
0: Heaviest beetroot, 26 kilos. That's got to be over 40 pounds. Of beetroot.
24: No one needs a beetroot that big, do they, really?
0: They're showing off, aren't they?
24: Mario Icardi, the Argentinian striker, has been given a driving ban, Paul, for 73 years. They certainly do driving bans properly in Argentina, don't they?
0: What speed was he doing?
24: Well, he was...
0: Taken off.
24: He was caught speeding, and then the Argentinian authorities discovered that his driving licence was out of date.
0: Oh, no.
24: Yes, and to go with some other problems he's had with his licence, he's now been banned for 73 years. That's an incredible ban, isn't it?
0: They've knocked 10 years off for good behaviour. 73 years.
24: Basically saying,
0: you'll never be driving again, Mr. Sir from Argentina.
24: That's how you sort out reckless drivers, isn't it? Hand down proper punishments like that. And go on a speed awareness course like we let people do in this country. Ban him for 73 years.
0: Didn't you have some driving infraction problem relatively
24: recently? I never got to all of the points, though.
0: No, I'm just saying.
24: I got to the edge of it.
0: You know, let him or her who is without sin cast the first driving stone, I would say.
24: Very true. Well, I suppose we have...
0: Getting a biblical thing. And they don't mention cars in the Bible, though, do they?
24: No, exactly.
0: No.
24: And also, it's been a tough time recently for Norway's royal family. Their king died, and then his sister died lately.
0: Well, why are you bringing that up?
24: Well, because...
0: Only harm will be in tears.
24: Well, because in this country we have Larry the Cat, don't we? And when Larry the Cat from Downing Street goes, it's going to be very sad.
0: The royal family, though, is it?
24: Well, do feel for Norwegian people this morning because they're mourning the death of Wilma, Princess Astrid's beloved chihuahua, who died only a few days after she did.
0: What?
24: Her beloved chihuahua. So this.
0: I bet they put him down.
24: No, Wilma.
0: Hey, Wilma
24: was as popular in Norway as Larry the Cat is here. And, sadly, he's passed away now as well, or she. At the age of 12.
0: Never been bothered. Oh, 12's quite old. It's a chihuahua.
24: Just literally about 2 days after his owner died.
0: Pining for the
24: That's
0: owner.
24: That's really sad, that is, isn't it? Yeah. Good luck to Norway. Keep your spirits high, guys. You'll get through this.
0: Good luck to Norway.
24: Well, they've had a tough time, haven't they? They've lost the king, the princess, and a dog.
0: Didn't they ever win them over the weekend? Erling Haaland got some goals, I think.
24: No, they lost. They lost to the Danes.
0: Did they?
24: I don't know. Who cares?
0: Me rattle.
24: Who
0: no
24: really
0: way.
24: Cares about the next
0: Ireland scores in first oh, game they... since Premier City verdict.
24: Well done. Well
0: they
24: done.
0: Scored anyway.
24: I'll tell you what.
0: They did lose 2-1. You're right against Portugal.
24: I'm not going to watch any more Scotland games either in the Nations League. My word.
0: Now choose yours carefully. Again. Stuart Weir's on Thursday.
24: Mr. Poku Canoli. That was it. Was
0: wasn't great.
24: No, not it wasn't great.
0: Was it?
24: Work in progress though. Yeah. still lots to come. England against the Czech Republic tomorrow night, live on TalkSport. Have we got to call them Czechia, or can we still legally call them the Czech Republic? Do we know the rules?
0: We call them what we like, can't we?
24: Well.
0: Are they Czech Republic? Or, no, they're Chechnya, somewhere different. Chechnya is a form of Russian.
24: Chechnya is the name that they want us to use.
0: You sure?
24: Yeah, I know my geography, Paul.
0: Now, I've moved inside the mail because the front page story said details on pages 25 to 27 was by a French sexologist.
24: Oh, yeah. She's
0: six ways to get your va-va-voom back in the bedroom.
24: Only six?
0: She says, I'm a French sexologist who's seen countless British couples stuck in a rut in the bedroom. Here are my six ways to get your va-va-voom back. I'm looking at this for the first time. No, I can't read that anymore.
24: No.
0: Really, I'm sure, just, you know, good luck to you, basically.
24: Does it involve...
0: How do work-stressed couples get themselves in an amorous mood? Right.
24: Now, we'll skip that one, shall we? We'll try and get her on the show.
0: No, we won't. Why do we want to talk this dirty old woman?
24: Thank you to Tom for the most boring message of the night. But
0: well, then, Tom's message of the night. Hello, Tom.
24: The beetroot weighed approximately 101 pounds, Paul.
0: That's a lot of beetroot.
24: 1 kilogram equals 2.205 pounds. There we are. Thank you very much.
0: 40 kilo beetroot will be 80 odd pounds then.
24: I'm glad we've cleared that up.
0: It's worth knowing, though, isn't
24: it? Well, it is good to know. It is good to know. We'll hear from Simon Johnson very shortly, part of the Athletic team that broke the story about Manchester City's charges. But we had a great caller on earlier as well. This is
0: Man City Bob.
24: Yes,
0: no, Robert.
24: Is it Robert? That was it. Yeah. Big Bob, who was in quite argumentative mood.
0: He said basically nothing has been proven. It's not been an official announcement in the Premier League. Chill your porridge and cool your beans.
24: What I call
0: he was angry,
24: clutching at straws.
0: Here we go.
1: It's very simple, really. This is trial by media.
0: Well, no, the Premier League have looked at the evidence.
1: No,
0: the Premier
1: no,
0: League
1: sir.
0: Have announced their
1: no,
0: verdict.
1: No, sir.
0: Yes. Why not, then? Why not? Go on, tell me why.
1: At the end of the day, it's an independent panel. The Premier League has not officially said anything yet.
0: Oh, you say you're innocent, then?
1: I'm not saying they're innocent.
0: So what are you saying?
1: But you're judging them on media chat.
0: Not media chat. Not These are authenticated leaks.
1: The Premier League has not made... An announcement yet.
0: Okay, you can cling to that hope, Robert, but in your heart of hearts, what do you really think? What do you really think?
1: How can you cling to another hope?
0: What do you really think?
1: It's impossible.
0: Do you think the whole of the media has got this wrong and ganged up on Man City, or do you think the Premier League will announce that they found you guilty?
1: I think it's a good media presentation.
0: Of what? Are we being unfair then to Man City? Are you
1: You're
0: innocent?
1: Being a bit unfair, a but bit it's just
0: what
1: normal bit? Football.
0: What bit's unfair?
1: It's like a media show. It's something you broadcast, and the people in England just like a bit because, you know, oh, this guilty, they're guilty, they're guilty, they're guilty.
0: We know that this is the conclusion that's been reached.
1: It's not proven yet.
0: Having read what you've read and heard what you've heard, do you think Man City will win the appeal?
1: Yes.
24: So he's confident.
0: You're dreaming.
24: They still got
0: Robert. You're dreaming.
24: But yeah, again, it goes to prove though a lack of transparency because he's allowed to have that argument. They're not officially guilty yet.
0: Well,
24: we haven't actually officially been told.
0: We are an open forum, but I think he is, as you said, clutching at the proverbial straws with that one.
24: How has there not been a press conference though from the Premier League to say, yeah, this is what we have found?
0: You know the way these things work.
24: These are the guidelines of what the punishments can be.
0: The statements will have to be agreed between the two clubs. Man City have already issued a kind of denial, haven't they, effectively? They said we're confident in the end.
24: But it's
0: we'll all come good or some nonsense.
24: It's just such a mess, though, isn't it? Manchester City have come out to deny something that actually hasn't officially been put out there yet. I don't like the whole it being leaked thing. It just shows a lack of transparency from the Premier League, doesn't it?
0: Yeah, but who knows when it might have been announced officially. They might have waited for the sanctions to be debated and then come out with a fait accompli. Well,
24: the Premier League can surely decide when they announce it themselves, can't they?
0: But listen, it's given us an amazing few days.
24: No, I know it has.
0: Phone-ins, broadcasting and fair play to the Athletic and of our team here who took the Athletic's work and took it forward.
24: Yeah, but I just feel like the Premier League, they just need to speak out a little bit more. Let's hear a little bit more from Richard Masters. He's kind of hidden away during this entire process, really, hasn't he?
0: Coming up, we are going to be hearing from Simon Johnson from the Athletic, his views on that Man City debacle. Back page of the iPaper this morning. Manchester City staff fearing job losses if they're relegated. 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We're live till 5.
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34: The independent panel ruling on Manchester City's 115 charges have found the club guilty on all but one. Now, when we say all but one, we don't necessarily mean 114 out of 115, because these charges, broadly speaking, are in different kinds of buckets that were then repeated year on year on year.
35: It will be fascinating to see how they handle this, because it's going to be difficult to see how they can fluff their lines, how they can not throw the most significant sanctions at Manchester City.
36: It's going to be very, very hard to gauge just how severe the approach is going to be in sanction. Anything is possible.
37: Manchester City do plan to appeal, as we understand it, so they'll have 14 days to get their appeal in place. Crucially, they can't go to the Court of Arbitration for sport, so this can't really drag on for months and years. I think we could end up with quite a quick resolution now.
0: Wow. So the football world is still reeling from the 114 guilty verdicts that have shocked football to its very core. The most successful club in recent Premier League history systematically broke financial rules to win. That's the finding of an independent panel which has been reviewing the case and hearing evidence for over 2 years now. Manchester City has announced they are planning to appeal the verdict, a verdict broken on Friday, courtesy of The Athletic. What a scoop. And The Athletic super scooper, Simon Johnson, also their Chelsea correspondent, joins us now. Good morning, Simon. What an amazing story for your publication, but what a terrifying story for football. I mean, where do you think we go from here, apart from being gobsmacked?
38: Yes, good morning, Paul. Where do we go from here? Well, we're still yet to find out, really, in the sense of, yes, this is a huge, enormous development, but now it's kind of like, well, the ball's back in Manchester City's court. We yet to even sort of hear what the actual sanctions are going to be. But City, of course, are fighting their corners. They always have done, and continue to deny any wrongdoing. But they're sort of speaking with the same kind of confidence that they had before this sort of all began a couple of years ago, where they sort of said they were confident that nothing would come of this. And yet, this independent panel has pretty, well, they've not publicly announced it yet, but it's come out very strongly, of course, courtesy of my colleague David Ornstein, that all these charges effectively have been found guilty of. And it's just what worries me, Paul, is we've been talking about this for a few years now.
0: Yeah.
38: And I fear we're going to be talking about this for a lot longer, not just because of what this might mean for Manchester City, but the huge hornet's nest this is going to cause in terms of potential legal claims from all the clubs that might sort of think that they've suffered as a result of Manchester City's wrongdoing. So we may be talking about the ramifications of this for years, but whatever happens, the period of Manchester City's dominance and success, even if they manage to overturn this somehow on appeal, it is just going to come with a huge asterisk next to their name. And I'm sure their supporters will sort of try and cling on to those memories and great memories for them. But it's going to be very difficult for them to argue those memories were as wholesome as perhaps they might have wished they had been at the time.
0: Now, the financial breaches alleged by the Premier League cover, I think, 9 seasons between 2009-10 to 2017-18. In that time, they won 3 Premier League titles, the FA Cup, 3 League Cups, and the FA Community Shield. As one of the verdicts, one of the charges was found not proven or not guilty, maybe they should be allowed to keep the Community Shield.
38: Yeah, but perhaps they weren't found guilty of any wrongdoing in that game.
0: Give them that one.
38: but, I mean, we can laugh, we can joke, but it's... Yeah. The thing is, Paul, it's not just about this period of 2009 to 2018. I know legally it is, that's the actual the period of the charges. But that period has also played a massive part in what Manchester City are now. If Manchester City hadn't sort of had the success and the league positions, qualifying for the Champions League on a regular basis, so therefore building up their finances anyway, then they wouldn't be able to sort of invest in some of the players they've been able to buy over the last 8 years.
0: True.
38: And certainly attract the players over the last 8 years. So, you know, they certainly sort of benefited massively from this period that we're talking about. It is unprecedented. I keep sort of hearing sort of the name sort of like Lance, sort of on a par of Lance Armstrong and things like that. I mean, that's sort of seriously damning in terms of the club reputation to be sort of suddenly thrown into this level of cheating.
0: The malfeasance.
38: But as we keep saying, City continue to reclaim their innocence and will fight this all the way. But they've been fighting all the way from day one. And, of course, that's a big part of these charges, is their lack of cooperation. And that is another reason
0: That was going to be my next question. 54 of these charges, which we believe have been upheld, involve failure to provide accurate financial information, which they could, you know, had they come, you know, I'm not saying they were concealing stuff as far as they were concerned, maybe they thought they had a confidentiality, but given that this has been found in 54 cases, they could have quite easily dealt with this years and years ago, and it indicates to me they knew exactly what was in danger, when people dug up the drains, what they were in danger of finding.
38: Yeah, I mean, inevitably there's going to be people sort of coming to that kind of conclusion and perhaps sort of wondering, well, could they have taken a different route and perhaps gone the Chelsea way of dealing with things, which, of course, we've spoken about on this show, Chelsea...
0: That involved a change of ownership. This has followed a change of ownership, hasn't it? That's a huge difference. I mean, Chelsea basically dobbed themselves in.
38: Yes, exactly, but they still complied. They still... There was nothing to make Chelsea sort of confess.
0: No.
38: And that they could have wished it would sort of all, you know, perhaps all go away and no one will notice kind of thing. But and it turned out to be a very wise move to do what they did. And of course, it's caused a lot of outrage that they got away with sort of fines from the Premier League, UEFA and the FA. But by complying fully, Chelsea will argue that sort of it paid dividends in the end, because they're only hit with minor fines, whereas Manchester City's tactic from day one, and of course, I emphasise again, it's because they think their they're innocent of these charges even now, it has been to lawyer up and to fight it sort of every single step of the way. And you know, that tactic could come back to bite them very hard indeed if this goes through and they're sanctioned very heavily. I mean, of course, you sort of wonder what they can appeal, you know, what the nature of their appeal is going to be, because you would imagine they've thrown every kind of bit of evidence. It's not like they've been sort of twiddling their thumbs over the last couple of years.
0: No, I mean, a very good friend of mine is a barrister, not involved in this area, but says that normally in appeals such as this, what would happen is that it's the procedure that can be appealed against, errors in effectively the process, rather than, because all the other evidence would have been heard, contested, measured, and found. In this case, it seems that of the 115 charges, 114 seem to have been, we've heard all the evidence, we've heard the counter arguments, we've looked at it again, reviewed it, bang, you're guilty. So it would seem to be a procedural inquisition which is going to have to happen next, which should take nowhere near as long, I wouldn't have thought.
38: Yeah, well, I think for the good of the game, we can only hope that this doesn't drag on much longer, and that we do get a, in terms of the Man City case alone, not talking about all the legal ramifications that I mentioned earlier from other clubs, as soon as possible, because it's dragged on far too long anyway. Yes, there sort of seems to be, I sort of know, I can appreciate where you're coming from, that there might be some kind of legal argument. There may be sort of, I don't know whether they go down the questioning of the independent panel and sort of whether there's sort of some question marks that Man City want to throw at the independent panel and how they've done things. But it's a sorry mess.
0: And, that would only add, though, surely, to the opprobrium that Man City are already being held in. I mean, I don't think I've ever read headlines as vitriolic on the back pages. I'm just looking at one at random now. Yesterday's Mail, the Mail on Sunday.
38: Yeah.
0: It's impossible to separate what Pep delivered from the institutional filth, cheating and lies that enabled it. Now, that's from their columnist Riyath Al-Samari. Those are incredibly strong words to read about.
38: Very damning.
0: I mean, they're just there seems to me, I don't know, they obviously don't care at the moment what the optics are, but surely the only way they can salvage any even dignity for this is to say, OK, we accept it, we're going to have to take our punishment, and maybe negotiate about the punishment, unless that started already.
38: Well, I mean, it's one of the things being mooted is sort of like, might be deemed in some courts too little too late, but some kind of, again, sort of going back to the Chelsea tactic of sort of perhaps starting to comply with everything, but it doesn't
0: By the way, what you haven't spotted is this and this, over the book's folly.
38: Yeah. But it doesn't seem to be what they what

0: all the way they lose their appeal and everything, then not only have they been guilty of systemic cheating, they've also gone about incredibly trying to cover it up as much as possible, even when sort of thoroughly investigated. So it could be an absolute disaster in terms of how Manchester City as a club are perceived, both in England and abroad, and sort of all those trophies that they've collected in this period. But I mean, one thing that I am against is not so much stripping them of trophies, but awarding them to the runners up. I still sort of think that at the end of the day, sort of games are decided on the pitch. And yes, of course, there are some players there that perhaps might not have been there.
1: Hang on, we've got Tony Pulis from Stoke City on line two for you on that one.
0: Yeah, I mean, it's a bit like Pochettino recently sort of talking about the sort of Chelsea's title win in 2017 and sort of saying, oh, Spurs should get it now. I might draw a line at sort of, sure. if you have to take a trophy away, yes, by all means, but don't sort of hand it out as some kind of, several years later, oh, here you go. Yeah. I'm sure it would taste hollow.
1: Yeah.
0: To whoever gets it instead, because they know they were still beaten on the day or beaten during the league campaign, etc., and so on and so forth. But you think back to Aguero, you know, one of the sort of arguably, well, certainly the Premier League's greatest sort of dramatic moment, Aguero's last minute winner in 2012. Mm. It now sort of leaves a sour taste in the mouth. You know, it's not that sort of glorious moment. People won't view it as such any longer. And you do sort of wonder, I think I was reading some of the articles over the last few days, that, you know, what did the Premier League do with sort of all Man City's highlight packages, you know, of all their great moments? Because they've contributed so many
1: great moments.
0: And they've had so many great teams and great players. And yet the Premier League themselves have investigated them and found them, so far at least, guilty of cooking the books, essentially.
1: We need to revive Jim Bowen's balls out with, here's what you could have won. Here's what you could have won, Man United and Stoke and everybody else. Simon, great to talk to you again, mate. We didn't get time even to discuss England 2, Spain 3. We might save that for another time. England will play it again by the time we speak again. That was a fantastic Simon Johnson from The Athletic. He's their Chelsea correspondent. You're going to meet Paul Ross and you guys on TalkSport and on Talk, where we're live till 5.
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2: And you're listening, my friends, to Extra Time with Acorn Insurance, supporting British taxi drivers since 1982. And after Katie Shanahan's brilliant early sports breakfast, coming up, sunshine on the radio first thing, Katie sticks around to join Ali McCoy and Gabby Abon-Lahore. And their guests this morning include former England striker, great guest, Emil Heskey, plus a former Man City defender in the shape of Danny Mills, versus a former Stoke City midfielder, Glenn Whelan, no doubt commenting on Tony Pulis's Where's My FA Cup diatribe, and quite right too.
3: Give Pulis his FA Cup.
2: All we are saying is give Pulis a chance.
3: Give him a medal. We also had Warren Barton, the former England defender, on the show. We started off by speaking about England's victory against England's defeat to Spain. Goodness me, almost rewriting history
2: at Wembley.
3: But also, Warren works for Fox over in America, and we wondered how the Manchester City Chargers have gone down stateside.
4: Big news. One, because of obviously the association with the club and the success that they've had over them years of being champions and winning trophies. I did hear your conversation about promotion and relegation. Over here, there's the MLS, and then underneath that, you've got a league called the USL Championship, USL 1 and USL 2. Next year, they're going to bring in promotion and relegation,
3: wow,
4: which is totally, totally alien to anything of their sports, because they've got the NFL, Major League Baseball, and then obviously you've got the NBA, hockey, but there's no reserve team or lower team NFL. It's college. So you're going from men that have been playing men's NFL football for like 10 years against college kids that are 18, 19, you know, 20 years of age. So there's no comparison there. But for a team like Manchester City, with all the prestige and obviously Pep being involved at the club, and I know this is an independent inquiry that's come out, and I think it was 114, you know, cases have been found guilty. They've got a lot of answers to come across. And so has the Premier League, because one thing our game has always had is integrity. And I think that's one of the things that's come into jeopardy now worldwide, because like the Americans are saying, well, have they just spent the money? The Yankees do it a little bit with the wage cap, Kane. I heard you say about that. But what they do, they pay a tax fine at the end of it. So at the end of the season, if they pay an over budget, whatever the tax is in New York, they pay that. Certain clubs, you know, like you rightly said, in the NFL, they have wage caps and they have to move people around. But this is different. You know, Messi, part of him being in the MLS, he gets paid by Adidas, he gets paid by the league, and then also he gets paid by Inter Miami as well, but it's transparent. You know, you can see it. I think this is where it's been, you know, where is the money being paid from? Who's these players coming in? So it's got a lot of traction and a lot of news, because it's such a unique experience and a unique thing to think, well, why don't they just pay the tax? Why don't they just, you know, people look at their money and be transparent of who they're spending it to? So there's been a lot of talk about that, whether it's been on Fox, ESPN, or any other big networks as well, NBC. So it's got a lot of traction. But what it's done a little bit is tarnished the Premier League, because it's like they're not sure what it is. Why are they, you know, how come they've got away with it, you know, for 10 years, 12 years, 15 years, for not paying a fine that should have been paid. So that's the big question over here from the US, you know, sports side of it.
3: What's your gut feeling as well in terms of a punishment? Do you see a massive points deduction to the brink of relegation for them?
4: Yeah, I think it has to be. I do think, you know, relegation, there's going to be asterisks now against what they've done. But more importantly for me, gentlemen, it's made the sport, the Premier League, which is held in such high esteem, and the FA and everything else that goes with British football, it's given it a really bad line. And I think they have to do something quite serious to give the Premier League back the credibility to doing it, because, you know, we all knew it. We all knew what was going on, and it's took a long time for the lawyers to get through. And that's going to be another thing. They're going to appeal against it, and they're going to go forward. And, you know, the word on the grapevine was that they've got bigger lawyers than maybe the Premier League, but hopefully that isn't the case. So just more the integrity of the game is what I'm feeling from the Premier League, because it's done such a great job over the years of being the elite. Yeah. But this has left a really bad taste in everybody's mouth.
2: Great stuff there from Warren Barton, whom we spoke earlier in the programme. Of course, top former player, England defender as well. He did comment on the England defeat, and he was supportive, but talked about the defensive shortcomings as well he might. And also in the programme, we're joined by Ian Abrahams, the Mighty Moose, were we not? And he brought us an exclusive interview with a man who's played for both West Ham and Southampton, and now is with Wycombe Wanderers, who at the weekend drew 2-2 with their local-ish rivals, the only team in Buckinghamshire versus the only team in Berkshire, and that was Reading, of course.
3: It was indeed. Danny Ings is back. He has signed for Wycombe Wanderers until the end of the season. Former West Ham striker, of course, blighted by injuries with you lot, but also you don't really have much luck with any strikers, do you? But it was at Southampton, Paul, where
2: Jeff
3: really...
2: Jeff Hurst wasn't bad.
3: He wasn't bad. Goodness me, you've got to go back a bit there, haven't you? My word.
2: Apparently Kanye wasn't bad.
3: Yeah, he was all right, actually. Yeah. He was still part of your relegation team, though, wasn't he? It doesn't matter, because he also banged them in.
2: That was an unnecessary
3: sideswipe,
2: may I say.
3: He banged them in as well for Aston Villa, Liverpool as well, Burnley and Bournemouth. Danny Ings, back in football at the age of 34. He has still got goals in him, and he spoke to the Moose after scoring on his debut for Wycombe in their 2-2 draw of Reading.
5: I was pretty close to that, to be honest. I think the way football's gone now, it's becoming more challenging every year. And obviously, as every year passes, the older you get. So I have found it really challenging this summer. I've had a few opportunities, but I came in this week to train with the lads, you know, to get a feel of it, and for the club to look at me as well. And I absolutely loved it this week. I think it's a really, really good bunch of lads, really humble group who want to work hard and do well. So for me, it was a perfect fit. You know, I feel like I've still got so much to give. You know, a lot of the time I haven't had too many opportunities. You know, for the last two clubs, you know, I haven't really been on the pitch enough to really find rhythm and momentum, and that's kind of all that's been lacking. So, yeah, it's been quite a difficult journey. So, I mean, to get a goal today, you know, it, for me, is just really, really exciting.
2: With added lawnmower sound effects there, of course. Obviously, they were wanting to go home after that.
3: Born in the same hospital that I was born in, Danny Ings.
2: Now, Danny Ings, yeah, that's not the stat of the week.
3: No.
2: And the Moose did give us a Danny Ings stat that he's not scored in the third tier since for 15 years. However, he also gave us another fascinating fact, did he not, Kate?
3: He did indeed. And this morning, we celebrate Rochdale defender Aidan Flint.
6: Aidan Flint scored.
2: Yeah.
6: And he overtook Peter Clark.
2: Yeah.
6: So he scored his 53rd goal as, this is very impressive.
2: Good one.
6: The top scoring defender in the EFL since it was rebranded in 2004-2005. No other defender has scored in any of the EFL leagues, Championship, League One or League Two. No other defender has scored more goals than Aidan Flint.
2: For the past 20-odd years, that is a good stat.
7: That's a fantastic
2: That's the stat of the week.
7: That
2: you beat you early in.
3: Although his stat of the week was Danny Ings' stat, so it was pretty good.
7: That was a great fact.
3: That was a great fact.
7: Flint scoring Fleetwood. In Rochdale's 2-1 win against Fleetwood.
3: At Fleetwood.
7: He's the highest ever goal-scoring defender in the EFL.
2: Well, since they were rebranded back in 2001-2002.
3: Yeah.
2: So for what, 25 years? 24 years?
3: Yeah, don't try and take the gloss off.
2: No, I'm just giving you the facts of it the way the Moose would.
7: It's a brilliant stat from the Moose. We got there in the end. Well done, Aidan Flint.
2: Yes, if you're listening, go to bed. Conserve your energy. Meanwhile, on the show tomorrow, we're going to be joined from Canada by somebody who's deeply involved in one of our favourite competitions. It's the Fattest Grizzly Bear Competition, which I believe you can still vote for. This is the time when all Canadian bears, not just the grizzlies, they start to stock up on salmon. right?
7: Okay.
2: Well, because they're going about to hibernate. So for 3 months, they'll be having a kip. They go to, they find a little cave or a nook or a cranny, or sometimes a cranny and a nook. I don't know what the difference is. And they hibernate. So they need to get massively fat.
7: Yeah.
2: So their body fat sustains them.
7: When people go around judging them.
2: Well, they put the stuff online and you can vote for your favourite fat bear. And we've got the man involved in organising this on the show tomorrow, live from Canada.
7: I do like the sound of that.
2: It's a big
7: you should never try and wake up a sleeping bear, though.
2: I'm not saying wake up a sleeping bear's lie, and dogs.
7: So how do they go judge them, then?
2: Well, you see them all, like, they're roaring up, and they get, and you vote for which one you think looks the biggest, and then they do, they've got experts who can assess roughly what the weight is in kilograms, which will translate into proper pounds, shillings and pence for you.
7: We'll do indeed.
2: Fat bears on the show tomorrow.
7: Fat bears, goodness me, I look forward to that. And also, we get the latest from Tim Vickery on Icardi's outrageous 73-year driving ban in Argentina.
2: No, it's a little harsh. I mean, we don't know all the details. No. Of the fact he was driving on a suspended license, but he was at 73 years.
7: And also, we'll build up to England against Czechia in the Nations League. Thomas Tuchel, I am under pressure on the back page of the Daily Telegraph. Tuchel, rage makes Jude play better.
2: Rage.
7: That was after he had previously pointed to Jude Bellingham's repulsive traits. Remember that interview he gave to Adrian Durham.
2: And also got a big game to preview on the show for Saturday. It's a biggie. I think the Moose might go. Reading hosting Bradford.
7: Well, you can go to that, can't you? It's down the road from you, the
2: Moose. It'll be in Bristol this Saturday.
7: Oh, no.
2: Family do. Oh. I'll keep across it, though, via the Moose.
7: I'm sure you will.
2: Yeah.
7: All of that to look forward to.
2: And also, for Saturday evening, of course, Croatia, or tea time, Croatia versus England. We're live till 5. Katie Shanahan on the way at the top of the hour with a brilliant early sports breakfast.
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0: Now, over the weekend, on the always mega-listenable Weekend Sports Breakfast here on TalkSport, we had Siobhan Ahern and Tony Cascarino, and, of course, they debated long and intensely, and fascinatingly from Tony's point of view, from a player's perspective, the impact and the possible consequences of the Man City current ongoing debacle. Here's Tony Cascarino.
1: Do I like the idea of relegation? Only because I'm a little bit biased because of what happened to Marseille afterwards. That affected loads of people within the club. Jobs went. People who had done great jobs for the club in all different departments of the football club left the football club. Players left the football club, you know, of high level. You know, so there's a real knock-on effect. Now, I'm not trying to say I'm sympathising what City done. I just think you have to... Look, there'll be people that go say, oh, Everton done just this and they got that. You know, Chelsea got fined 10 million, you know, for what they did. And there's many other clubs. I hate to see titles being taken away from them because I think that is wrong, because what happened on the field isn't the same as what happened upstairs. And people will disagree with that. But I'm like Rodri. Them players would have been totally unaware. I don't believe they would have known, because I played in a team where the players had no idea what had gone on under Bernard Tapie's tenure at Marseille.
2: Yeah.
3: Bernard Tapie, mate, he wasn't a good man. He cost Tony Cascarino a promotion from Ligue 2 at the time in 94-95. Tony Cascarino scored 31 goals with Marseille as they finished top of the second division in France.
0: And he makes a good point. You don't punish the innocent, do you?
3: Yeah. Well, Marseille were punished. They were denied promotion to Ligue 1 because of financial irregularities by Mr. Tapie.
0: I prefer Turpie, though.
3: And then he stayed with Marseille, and then they eventually did get promotion in the end. But there we are. That was their punishment. They kept their title taken off of them completely. So Tony does have a Ligue 2 title to his
0: name. You're just showing off, though, aren't
3: but
0: you?
3: But he was never given
0: Ligue 2,
3: the medal.
0: Ligue 1.
3: So there we are. You can't really compare any of the other punishments. Like when Rangers were thrown all the way to the dregs of Scottish football, that was because of them going into administration.
0: Juventus went to send down a whole league, weren't they? Juve.
3: Yeah, that was match fixing, though, wasn't it?
0: So. I know. You're right. We can't really compare like with. There was a Luton points deduction that was massive, wasn't it? Wasn't it 30 points?
3: Was that a financial breach? Was that them overspending, though?
0: I think it was a financial
3: difficulty.
0: No, I think it was a financial breach, I think.
3: I don't know, mate. There's no guidelines for what a punishment should be.
0: And also, as you know, the repercussions and ramifications of even being dropping down one place in a league can be immense for clubs, can they not? Because, you know, I mean, your club's already been punished for Spygate in that you weren't allowed to proceed in the playoffs and you started the season with a 4-point deduction. That justice was dealt incredibly quickly, and to be fair, says Van der Ekert, that pains me.
3: It's not been dealt with that quickly, is it? The manager still don't know what his punishment is.
0: Okay, but I'm just saying, actually, you started the season knowing points-wise and position-wise where you were. You started at the foot of the table. You've done very well. You've climbed to what? In the top half now.
3: Well, if we're going to dive into the conversation of taking titles away from Manchester City, then I would like to just finally prove my point of then
0: not
3: this
0: Pompey.
3: Is why Pompey should have their 2008 FA Cup taken off.
0: What year was that?
3: That was 2008.
0: Okay, so we're now talking 18 years ago.
3: Yeah, but if we're saying, oh, Man City, they won all these trophies with players they technically couldn't afford, Pompey lifted the FA Cup with players they couldn't afford, and they almost went bust.
0: They weren't exceeding financial fair play.
3: Well,
0: profits.
3: I'm saying if we're giving Tony Pulis an FA Cup from 2011, then we should give Cardiff
0: and
3: City the 2008 FA Cup.
0: As it was an overall financial malfeasance, they didn't attempt to hide it, did they? They didn't. They were forthcoming with the documents immediately they were asked by the footballing authorities. 54 of the charges that have been upheld so far by the Premier League involved them not cooperating with the inquiry. Okay. Pompey certainly cooperated.
3: Well, yeah, but still,
0: no one would guess you were Southampton.
3: Well, I'm just saying,
0: I'm memory like an elephant.
3: It's a bit murky, isn't it? If we start taking titles and trophies away from teams,
0: so what do you think Tonda's going to end up? 3 months
3: Tonda,
0: three months in the stands.
3: He's going to be taken to the Tower of London, isn't he? At the moment, the way everyone's speaking,
0: at the river from Arctic coming to show then, can't he? Send him a message by carrier pigeon.
3: I think we're bracing ourselves for a hefty 6-month ban.
0: Really? What is that?
3: The feeling I'm getting now.
0: Were they part company with him then? Do you think?
3: No, I don't think so. I think 6 months is.
0: I must say, fair play to your owner. He did not do the dirty work of the EFL, which is what they were hoping would happen, I think.
3: But yeah, hurry up and sort this out, please, because
0: I thought we were going to get a verdict on Thursday.
3: Well, he went to his little hearing, didn't he?
0: He had his court suit on,
3: all ready to go.
0: Shined his shoes and everything.
3: And then this Manchester City story leaked out instead.
0: Yeah. Well, that was Friday, wasn't it? I think Thursday we're expected to hear about it, and nothing.
3: Nothing yet.
0: Have they set another date for another hearing?
3: No, we haven't heard anything. Literally nothing at all. It's the transparency we love in football, isn't it?
0: Well, I mean, it's a double-edged sword, that, because you kind of know that, much though we'd love to have seen a blow-by-blow debate every day update for the Man City versus the Premier League.
3: I think it's outrageous. The Manchester City owner has come out with a statement and we actually haven't heard anything official from the Premier League at all. I still think it's pretty poor from them, isn't it?
0: Be honest then, because I'll give you my honest answer. I was stunned to learn that the 114 charges have been upheld.
3: I didn't think they'd have the guts to do it.
0: No, and they are obviously confident enough to go up the sanctions phase and then let Man City lodge their appeal, which will be heard normally after they both argue their cases for sanctions. That is going to be the fascinating next stage, but that may not end up being resolved till the end of this season, according to the experts.
3: But surely Richard Masters can come out and actually say, look, this is what we found them guilty for.
0: We know
3: there's an appeal.
0: There's only one judge that's been found guilty of.
3: But I just find,
0: of the initial 100.
3: I just find it mad that the Premier League hasn't given out an official statement. There's been no press conference. It's been rumours and
0: in advance of the appeal stage, they don't want to be seen, I think, to give a hostage to fortune, to give ammunition to Man City's lawyers. Because I'd imagine they've employed some quite thorough lawyers, Man City. I'd love to know the overall cost so far of the legal bills from both sides.
3: Yeah, I don't know. I just think we should be hearing a little bit more from the Premier League about this situation.
0: We certainly hear from you throughout the day here on TalkSport and Talk. Of course, the phone lines will be open. Expect a lot more conversation on this one, particularly on The Breakfast Show. We've got a former Man City player, Danny Mills, going up against a former Stoke City player. And, of course, there is the ongoing Tony Pulis Where's Me Cup wrangling.
3: Where's Me Cup?
0: On the front page of the Star this morning, I think, isn't it?
3: Good morning to Mickey on the WhatsApp, who says, give Manchester City a 70-point deduction.
0: 70? Whoa!
3: Goodness me.
0: I still think 20 a season for 3 years wouldn't be a bad solution.
3: This Manchester City fan unhappy. Talk Sport again making up their own agenda with the Manchester City situation. We don't have the facts. Very true. We don't have the facts, Paul, because no one from the Premier League has given us the facts
0: properly.
3: Well, we haven't got official yet, though, have we?
0: It's official enough for me. Hey?
3: There's still a chance.
0: Ben Jacobs can talk about it on Friday. I'm satisfied we got the facts. Only so far, though, because there will be a sanctions hearing, then there'll be an appeals process.
3: It feels a bit dirty. Oh, it's been leaked. Well, Let's hear from the Premier League.
0: The Mail on Sunday used the word filthy in its headline about Man City's behaviour, which may be a tad strong, you might think. We couldn't comment, but we can tomorrow. We're back tomorrow morning from one, whether you like it or not. On the way, though, Katie Shanahan, and after that, she'll stick around with Annie McCoy and Gabby Abon-Lahore for a brilliant breakfast show as well, of course. On tomorrow's show, we're talking fat Canadian bears and maybe, just maybe, a glimpse of the future. Also, our futurologist, Mr. Phil Dave, will join us with tomorrow's tech news today, and no doubt more on Man City. We're live tomorrow till 5. Here's Katie.
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15: Coming up,
17: Piers Morgan is demanding that the first run is pulped, and I think they're going to have to do it.
18: Piers is leading the campaign. I think everybody will be pouring over it, well, anybody that's able to get a copy, because it should be pulled.
15: Live from London, it's Plank of the Week.
17: There you are. Welcome to another spectacular edition of Plank of the Week. I'm your host, Kevin O'Sullivan, and what a panel I've got for you today. We've got towering talent of Talk, Phil Dave. We've got cracking commentator, Chloe Dobbs. We've got brilliant broadcaster, Candice Holdsworth, and the wonder of Westminster, Charlie Rowley. And with the first nomination, it's the one and only Phil Dave. Who have you got, Phil?
19: Well, I put it to you, Kev, that we could make this a very short show because I believe I've got the ultimate plank of the week. We've got Earl Spencer because, of course, Piers Morgan, in case you missed this, is threatening legal action against Earl Spencer, primarily because he accused Piers Morgan of being the editor of The Mirror at the time when they published photos of the late Princess Diana back in 1993. Oh, yeah, before Piers Morgan even worked for The Mirror.
17: Well, look, here's a little section of the interview I had with Piers on this very subject.
20: This book has to be removed from sale. You cannot, now he's admitted that it's completely wrong. He's boasted about his historian credentials. The mistake is a defamatory lie about me, which runs over several pages. It involves a series of allegations about something I was supposed to have done as editor of The Mirror, which led to a £1 million payout to Diana, one of the biggest payouts in the history of the media and the royal family. And he's admitted that this was completely wrong, but that doesn't make it any less of a defamatory lie. And that lie remains in copies of the book, on sale, in bookstores all over the world today.
17: Piers Morgan is demanding that the first run, which is in bookstores all over the world, available on Amazon, is pulped. And I think they're going to have to do it.
18: Absolutely, 100%. You know, Piers is on the money on this one because it's not a small thing to get wrong. The editor of a national newspaper at the time that published those photos that made that payout possible. How many other inaccuracies?
17: Exactly right.
18: However, how many other historical untruths are in that book? Piers is leading the campaign. I think everybody will be pouring over it. Well, anybody that's able to get a copy, because it should be pulled. The thousands of pre-ordered copies, the millions of copies that are on bookshelves in high streets up and down our country today, it is littered, clearly, with lies.
17: Well, it puts a question mark over everything else that he puts in the book. You know, this is a guy, Spencer, who back in 1998, after his sister's tragic death in that Paris car crash, said, "Can you imagine cashing in on writing a book or anything like this, a member of the family, a brother doing something, I would never, ever do it." Well, he seems to have changed his tune. Meanwhile, we're hearing that Harry, who I think colluded with this book, I think that the Sussexes came back to Britain. The timing of their return was specific to coincide with the publication of this book. They're in this book up to here. Meanwhile, we hear that Harry is going to climb on the gravy train and cash in on his mother with a documentary.
21: Yeah, it's just never ending. It never, never stops. I just find it funny that people call Earl Spencer a historian of some repute.
19: Thank you.
21: Yet he makes an enormous error like this, not knowing who was the editor at that particular time. I mean, it's just such a stupid error. I think with Harry as well, they've realised now there's this very lucrative model. They can be very adversarial towards the royal family and they can make money out of it. Although, from what I've heard, that the sales of this book have been a little bit modest.
17: Even though it was immediately put to half price by Waterstones.
22: Yeah, I've just seen that today. I've gone in the bookstore, it's already at half price, not just on the shelves.
17: You should stick around the office. We have free copies upstairs. Nobody wants to take them home.
22: They had a huge poster in the front window. Half price, come take it now before it gets pulped. Well, thinking that it's going to be off the shelf soon.
19: I kind of can't help but think it's going to be even cheaper before long. So, but not only that, I can't help but hark back to when he did that interview with Laura Kunzberg on the BBC, Earl Spencer, that is. Do you remember he made a very curious statement? He said, "I'm telling the truth." Well, why did he need to declare that? Because surely you're telling
17: the
19: truth.
17: Well, because the king said he wasn't, basically.
19: Yeah, but
17: that's why the king made a big mistake issuing that statement about, you know, fraternal grief can cloud memory and reason and all that. claptrap. What he meant was, I deny this. Mm. We better move on. Chloe Dobbs, you've got the next nomination. Who the hell is it?
22: I've got the singer Charlotte Church, who has waded into this huge Palestine row with Ed Sheeran and Macklemore. Ed Sheeran, normally someone who just sings songs, yeah, wouldn't necessarily know what his politics are, but he's ended up in all this chaos because he had Macklemore, who was lined up to be on his tour, ends up talking about Palestine the whole time rather than just singing. And then Ed Miliband. We're so used to talking about politics.
18: It comes up so often on this show.
17: It's like, I'm talking about Ed, he's an idiot, it must be Miliband.
22: Exactly.
19: Not right in the end.
22: So Ed Sheeran ends up breaking down in tears, issuing an apology, and then an apology for the apology. So it's very complicated. But anyway, Charlotte Church, on one of her performances, aside from the absolutely horrendous outfit she was wearing, also decided to horrendously start shouting and swearing about Ed Sheeran, saying, you know, how dare he choose...
17: consumerist!
22: How dare he choose capitalism, choose money over principle, and she started shouting Free Palestine over and over again.
17: Now, what I think is ironic about this, Charlotte Church, who used to be the voice of an angel, beautiful, angelic, choir girl-type voice, from which she made many, many tens of millions of pounds. She got very rich as a kid. She's now reinvented herself as some sort of generously proportioned heavy metal star. Now, you're going to watch this now. See that? Tactic. Very, very tactful language there. Fat! So, this is... get in trouble
19: Church
17: there.
19: My name.
17: I'll get in trouble there. This is her heavy metal concert. Now, correct me if I'm wrong. She's going, he's a consumerist, he's a capitalist. Now, I reckon, correct me if I'm wrong, that the people she's shouting at paid to go in and see her sing. Mm-hmm. Therefore, she's a capitalist too. But here she is in the height of hypocrisy. He tried-

I just want to go to one of those concerts and start shouting, expensive Palestine. And here is, if you thought that was crap, here is Charlotte Church at another gig. Watch this.

0: What happened to the voice of an angel?
1: Yeah, I don't know.
2: That is a midlife crisis.
3: And what is she wearing? She's done a bit of a Sam Smith with the outfit choice there.
1: She was a very pretty girl, by the way. Yeah. You don't know her, but when she was a girl, she was a very pretty girl. I've seen pictures
3: of what she looked like before. So she went, just for your
1: information, Chloe, she went from being this very pretty little Welsh girl with a beautiful voice, and then she became like a wild child and hit the booze. And then she became an extremely left-wing sort of boring voice.
0: And now she hits
1: And now look at her. What will come next in this rapid downhill slide? God only knows.
2: But I'm sick of it. The way that she was saying, Ed Sheeran, we're watching you. Blah, blah. It's also been Nadia Hussein as well, that also incredibly irrelevant nobody, and Greta Thunberg. The whole thing is just a nasty cult. Yeah. And musicians have adopted this Free Palestine issue because it makes them interesting. And online, they get lots of attention for doing it. But it's completely sinister. Ed Sheeran hasn't even uttered a political opinion, and yet he's got this pylon.
4: And he shouldn't. He shouldn't have to. People go to his concerts, they pay good money. He is a musician, he's an entertainer. If he doesn't want to say anything, which clearly he didn't, even though his friend got ditched, and that's absolutely fine. He doesn't have to say anything. He shouldn't be forced to say anything, certainly not by someone wearing suspenders like Charlotte Churchill. Goodness me, I mean, God loves a trier, but, you know...
1: So that's a hell of a Basque. It's just a hell of a Basque she's wearing. Yeah. In fact, I'd call her. She's a Basque terrorist. Phil, when Ed Sheeran was forced to make this state, he burst into tears on stage. Say, I didn't want to get drawn into this. And then he tried to sort of explain. He said, "Well, look, you know, obviously, you know, I deplore what's happened in Gaza, the death of the children and the innocents and all that. But, you know, at the same time, no one is condoning what happened on October the 7th. Now, because he's put that caveat in, because he said, well, obviously, October the 7th, Hamas, what happened then was the massacre of the innocents, 1,200 slaughter, blah, blah, blah. Because he put that caveat in, which seems to me very reasonable, all the Free Palestine lot hate him again for that.
0: Yeah, but there's a wider problem at play here, you see, is because people use the caveat of what happened on October 7th was terrible, no one's justifying it, when they don't actually truly understand the complexities of the issue in that region. I don't need to go into it now. I've said it many, many times before on talk, so I'm not saying it again. But the truth is, it demonstrates to me his utter ignorance. He doesn't know what the hell he's talking about any more than any of his side acts.
1: Trying to talk his way out of it. I don't think he's pretending to be
0: He did actually pass comments on it because one of the lines he said was that what's happening in Gaza is unjustifiable. Well, sorry, wrong. It's not unjustifiable. There's a very good reason.
1: Yeah, but he's entitled to that view.
0: But the
1: caveat is important. You know, no one is justifying what happened on October the 7th. And because he said that, Chloe, the Free Palestine mob are pouring a bucket all over him again. He can't win, can he?
3: You can't win with these people who, as Candy said, are in a cult. If you are not 100% in agreement with them on absolutely
1: everything,
3: you're not just wrong, but you are evil to them. And also, there was a slight inaccuracy when he said... No one is justifying October 7th because there are a load of people in that
1: they do justify,
3: that are trying
1: you're
3: to justify
1: right, you're right.
3: it. They say,
1: He's
3: "Oh,
1: wrong about
3: they're
1: that.
3: Freedom
1: you're
3: fighters,"
1: right. yeah.
3: which is absolutely horrific that there are so many people. So many people with these conspiracies pretending it never even happened October 7th. Not just a few tiny people, but swathes of people on the left online living in their crazy bubble.
4: But he doesn't believe what he said. I mean, he was reading that out.
2: Right.
4: For a performer, that was
1: dragged into this, yes, you know. Yeah. I mean, he needed a script.
4: Yeah.
1: He had to say something.
2: It was like a hostage statement, though, from Ed Sheeran. I think those of us who've been doing this for a long time and have had the woke mob pile on us, you
1: can't happen to me.
2: You can't bow to them. You cannot bow to them because when they smell blood, they smell weakness and they'll go for you. But the thing is, he's not political. So he's for him, he's just like, get away from me, leave me alone. Ah. But they're not going to let this go. He's going to be their enemy now.
1: Yeah, and I tell you, it really hit him hard because overnight he lost 200,000 followers on Instagram. Do you know how many social media followers he's got altogether? 47 million.
2: Yes, exactly.
1: So I think he can probably ride with the bumps.
0: The good news
1: on this
0: is
1: one.
0: Then he doesn't have many racist followers then in the grand scheme of things.
1: Could be.
2: Yeah,
1: let's move on. Candice, you've got the next nomination. Who is it?
2: Ed Davey, the leader of the Lib Dems. it's their conference this week.
1: Yeah.
2: Did you know?
1: Talking of generously proportioned people, here's a Davy.
2: So, I mean, many sane and sensible things are going to be happening at the Lib Dem conference. Ed Davey has bizarrely given his backing to a motion that we should get rid of male and female loos, that trans-identified men should be allowed into women's toilets. He thinks the whole Supreme Court ruling thing wasn't inclusive.
1: Blokes.
2: Yeah, exactly.
1: Men should be allowed into women's toilets.
2: Yeah. He's like, it's not inclusive. I'm like, yeah, it's sex segregated. It's very exclusive. He also
1: it's against the law.
2: Yeah, exactly.
1: It's against the law.
2: Exactly.
1: That's the problem.
2: And he also said as well that he'll give everyone a tax cut. The Lib Dems will give everyone a tax cut. But we've got to rejoin the EU first. So, yeah, patron saint of lost causes, old Ed Davey.
4: Why does he want to go into a loop?
1: Charlie, you're a veteran of the Westminster scene. Can you explain? It's a question that's bugged me for a long time, and I know some have tried to answer it with varying degrees of success. What is the point of Ed Davey?
4: Well, that is a question that even Lib Dem MPs are asking.
1: They've had it with him.
4: And they're plotting against him. He's been there for a long time. You know, he hasn't moved the dial at all when it comes to the Lib Dems. I think they're polling about 9% or something like that. But with what is the shame about the Lib Dems is that they've got 72 MPs. Right, in the House of Commons. That's not an insignificant number. They could actually be doing something. They could actually be talking about tax cuts that they sort of threw out there during their conference this time. Never been done before. They've never said it before. Mm. But they threw it out there at this conference. They could have been talking about that. They could have been talking about the cost of living. They could have been talking about helping people in society, maybe funding our defences that need to be funded. But we've not heard from them for the years that he's been the leader. All we've seen him do these awful stunts in a wetsuit.
1: It always water sports, isn't it? But you're right. I mean, the interesting thing about the Lib Dem conference, the sparsely attended Lib Dem conference in Brighton this week, is that the mood is they've had enough of this guy.
4: Yeah.
1: And they're going to be in big trouble at the next election because they've always been fed up with Labour, fed up with the Tories. I know, I'll vote Lib Dem. Well, there are now quite a few interesting alternatives to the main two parties. The Lib Dems, I think, are going to die a death unless they get a better leader. But here is Ed Davey announcing the exciting new Lib Dem slogan at the conference. Check this out.
5: We care, we fight. We care, we fight. We care, we fight. That's right.
6: Martin Luther King, Mark II.
1: Somebody on my show, we did this, we got this kind of generic footage of a sort of barroom cowboy brawl with everybody punching each other. Is that what he means by we fight? But somebody texted me in to say it reminded him of that classic mud pop song hit. That's right,
6: oh,
1: we
6: tiger
1: fight,
6: light.
1: We care, fight. I really like my tiger feet, I really love my tiger. I mean, we care, we fight. It's useless, isn't it, Chloe?
3: I feel like Ed Davey would be better placed as just a primary school teacher instead, because everything he does sounds so childish. There he sounded like he was talking to, you know, the tone of voice, we care, we fight. It sounds like he's talking to a bunch of
1: people. Care about
3: what?
1: What do you care about?
4: I think he'd make a good warm-up act.
3: I mean, a good warm-up act
4: to Charlotte Church.
3: This is the Lib Dem strategy. It's just be really vague about whatever your politics are, so that you don't annoy anyone. Just be, the least offensive possible. Bounce around on an SUP and a hobby horse, and everyone will love you.
1: Yeah,
3: but although they've got their 72 MPs, the vote share that they actually got under Ed Davey was actually lower than the previous election. Yeah. They're just very good at being targeted and a few specific seats. They're going to fade and die.
1: But what's interesting at the moment, Phil, is I had a few Lib Dem MPs on my show. I've been trying to get a single one of them, particularly the Lib Dem MP who represents the village of Piddington, where
4: Callum
1: you
4: Murphy.
1: Were. Bicester and Woodstock is the
6: remarkably mute.
1: Callum Miller, he has not said a damn thing yet. But you try and get a Lib Dem MP to say something bad about the Labour Party right now. They won't say anything bad about the government because they're shooting for a coalition at the next election.
0: Well, because they know that's their only hope of ever getting back into power. I find it staggering.
1: Well, obviously.
0: Yeah, I know, but you think it's absolutely staggering to think that the two main political parties back in the day used to be the Tories and the Whigs. The Whigs obviously were the predecessor of the Liberal Democrats. You'd never know it by looking at them. How on earth could you ever assume that someone like that or a party like that would govern? Yeah. They've supposedly got governing genes in them. Yeah, right. Yeah. But as far as Sir Ed Davey is concerned, it's just an embarrassment, an absolute embarrassment to that party. It's not really a wonder they trail so badly in the polls. How on earth could you ever expect someone like that to be Prime Minister?
1: Yeah, he's useless, and the Lib Dems have realised he's useless. If they manage to form some kind of coalition, I wouldn't put it past them. The Greens, the Lib Dems and the Labour. I'll see you all at the airport. We'll work out where we're going to emigrate to, shall we? Right, let's move on. Charlie, you've got the next nomination.
4: Well, the question, I suppose, is what do Earl Spencer, Charlotte Church and Ed Davey all have in common?
1: will they put that out? I don't
4: know. Well, what do Earl Spencer, Charlotte Church, Ed Davey all have in common?
1: Yeah.
4: They will all be soon on universal credit. They will all be out of a job because Earl Spencer won't be able to fund that book that will rightly, hopefully, be pulled after Piers Morgan intervening. Charlotte Church, we didn't even know who she was to begin with and wouldn't have a ticket from what we've seen. Ed Davey's going to get kicked out by the Lib Dems. They're all going to end up on universal credit. A benefit that now involves one in five people. There's five people in this room around this table. One of us, right? Just picture the scene, one of us being on universal credit. That's the extent of the problem. £1 in every four that the government spends is going on to this. That's going to go up to about £400 billion a year by the end of the decade, £12 billion of which goes on to families where there is someone from that household that is a foreign national. Why on earth are we able, how on earth are we able to spend it? Well, we're not, is the answer to that question. But why do people keep thinking that it's okay to be able to claim benefits for even young people with things like anxiety or, you know, a mild bit of mental health problems to take from the state before they've even bothered to put in? It's an outrage.
1: Well, Candice, the other stat that emerged from this shock story was that we're spending £12 billion a year of taxpayers' money on universal credit going essentially to migrants, to households with at least one foreign national resident in them. And these houses are basically migrant houses. So we're giving £12 billion a year in universal credit to foreigners. Why do we give any benefits to foreigners?
2: It sometimes beggars belief.
1: Doesn't it?
2: I mean, you saw the meeting between Donald Trump and Andy Burnham at the UN conference. And Andy Burnham was like, we need to start telling a positive story about Britain. It's like, hello, do you even know what's happening in the country? Stories like this come out and you realise, no, we are in crisis, Andy. You can't just talk your way out of this. These are serious issues. And he's going on about pork scratchings and God knows what else. But I have noticed, though, that he is looking very overwhelmed. His whole appearance has changed. I think he knows that he can't carry on with the shtick.
3: The high vibes can't carry on forever.
1: I posted today, I saw, he was standing in Central Park and he posted this sort of message to the British media. I'm in New York, on a mission to explain Britain's back on the world stage and everything. And I said, he's like a patronising primary school teacher with a talent for tedium. He thinks we're all children. He addresses us like children. And he's going to call a snap election. I don't think he's going to call a snap election. I honestly think if he called a snap election, he might be disappointed by the result. I don't think it's going to happen. Do you think?
0: Why would he call a snap election when he's already got the job he wants? He's the Prime Minister.
3: If he were to call a snap election, he could have a new manifesto, which could include rejoining the EU. There's been quite a lot of talk about that this week.
0: There's no doubt about that. But at the same time, there will be ways that he will sort of manage to get... We're already seeing it now, the way he's going to reset relations with the European Union. What does that even mean? We don't need to reset relations. Allegedly, that's already been and done.
1: Yeah, but that means rejoin.
0: Exactly.
2: That's what they want to do, though. I think that's what the Labour Party's ambition is. They just want to get closer to Europe. And you could see him sitting next...
1: They just want to get back into Europe.
2: Yeah. But sitting next to Donald Trump... You were just faced with the very stark realization that they've made Britain utterly irrelevant. And that's sad. That made me feel really, really, really sad.
1: Yeah, we're going to come back to old Donald later. But, yeah, I agree. But, see, I don't think... Charlie, you're a Westminster expert. The word about him calling an election is, of course, as Phil says, he's the Messiah without a mandate. He wants a mandate maybe to even put our taxes up, which will be an interesting slogan. Vote for me, I'll put your taxes up. That hasn't historically been that successful a strategy in elections. I don't think he gives a damn about having a mandate. He doesn't give a damn about democracy. He proved that by the way he conned his way into Downing Street by winning about a couple of thousand votes in Makerfield. The idea that this guy cares about mandates and democracy is demonstrably not true.
4: I think that's right. If there is going to be an early one, I don't think it'll be in November, as some people suggest.
1: Well, it would have to be, because he's going to be wildly unpopular by the spring.
4: Well, he's got a budget in October, at the end of October.
1: And that will make him unpopular.
4: And if that unravels, I mean, you know, even George Osborne had the issue of the passy tax and things like that. If a budget goes badly wrong, then you're toast. Yeah. So the idea that there's going to be one, I think, in November, if it starts to unravel during election campaign, where I think what the Labour government wants to do is, they do want to put up taxes, whether it's for adult social care, something that hasn't been fixed by successive governments, so that is something to look at. But, you know, the idea that you go to a country and say, right, actually, I'm here in charge now, I want to put up your taxes even more.
1: You think you're poor now? I'm going to make you poorer. Exactly. Vote for me. I don't think so. But, of course, this budget, they want it to be very friendly so that they can attract votes and maybe call a snap election.
3: But it
1: can't be. He's got too much pressure on him. You know, the national debt's gone above $3 trillion. It costs £3,500 per second to service it. The welfare bill continues to boom. He cannot make it a friendly budget. So will he call an election after that? I don't think so. We'd better go to break. See you in a minute.
7: Straight talking and straight to the point. This is Talk.
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1: Welcome back to part two of this outstanding episode of Plank of the Week. I'm your host, Kevin O'Sullivan. We have our excellent panel here. And with the next nomination for Plank of the Week, it's me. And I'm going for Sarah Mullally, the madcap Archbishop of Canterbury. Here she is handing this award. It's an interfaith award to this imam with a totally covered poor woman in between them. There's another one with a face hijab on. This award went to this guy, and this guy turns out to be a massive Osama bin Laden fan who, after the Twin Towers, you know, issued a statement saying he's a hero of Islam and blah, blah, blah. So Sarah Mullally and the Church of England had to take back this award. But Sarah Mullally, who has also pledged £100 million of C of E money to go to slavery reparations to countries in Africa, while thousands of her churches are literally falling down, while congregations have gone down to zero, where rural vicars are so thin-stretched that they have to preside over as many as 12 churches. So you've got villages where they get a Sunday service every 2 months. The whole of the C of E matrix is falling apart. Meanwhile, she gives money to slavery reparations and hands this guy this award, which they then had to take back. Now, have a look at that picture, right? See, her hands there. He refused to touch her because she's just a woman. Yeah. I mean, this woman, Sarah Mullally, I mean, I've got to hand it to the Church of England, Candice, to go from Justin Welby, Justin Wokeby, and find someone who's even worse. No mean feat, but they pulled it off.
2: Yeah, the absolute nadir. I mean, this is why so many people I know have turned away from the Church of England and have actually been drawn more to Catholicism, for instance, because they are sick of the relentless woke. I mean, it's just it's sickening in the 25th year since 9/11, when everyone has been so reflective about what it meant. And here she is handing an award to a guy that cheered that. Mm. And we all know now, we've had all the stories, it's been all over the internet, the absolutely disgusting things that people went through on that day. And she couldn't do basic due diligence?
1: Yeah, he was handed that award, Charlie, on 9/11.
4: On the day.
1: September the 9th. Yeah. And some of the things that Welby and her are doing, I think are, you know, literally in the religious sense, wicked. Mm. Yeah. So these poor churches, I used to have a house in a village like this, and this church, you go in, it's freezing cold, nobody ever went there, and all the old ladies of the village got very excited when it was their turn. Now, these

0: allowed to put air conditioning out anywhere.
1: The same thing, yeah, same thing.
0: Councils going around ripping them out because it's bad for the environment. And similarly, old people, as well as struggling with the cold, they also struggle during a heat wave as well. It's just so sad seeing that every non-political institution slowly becomes woke and political. You go anywhere now, you want to go to a church, you want to go to a museum, you go to an art gallery, you go to the theatre, you want to go for a walk in the National Trust. All of these places, it's covered in these rainbow lanyards, taken over, obsessed with spending all their money, not on keeping these places nice that they're meant to be looking after, but giving the money towards all of these DEI schemes, sending it abroad in this case. It's just unbelievable.
1: But here's the thing, Phil, the Church of England is worth billions of pounds. It's a very astute investor in the city, in shares, stocks, bonds, etc.
2: And assets
1: as well.
2: It's
1: worth billions, billions. She's taken £100 million and given it to slavery reparations. When people say the logical thing, take some of those billions, give vicars a really good deal so that every one of your churches can have a vicar, do up all the churches, give them good heating systems, get them repaired with your money, and you can revive this dying religion. It's our state religion, but it is dying. They say, oh, well, it's not that easy to get to our money. Again, I say that is wicked.
2: No, it's simply not true. They can get to the money if they want to.
1: Exactly.
2: I mean, look how property wealthy they are alone. You know, I don't know the exact amount, but I read some statistics somewhere that said that the Church of England as an organisation is probably land-wise some of the wealthiest in the country in terms of the amount of land that they own and the property they own. So it's simply not true. They can access
1: it's got a lot of money as well, straight up money.
2: Absolutely. But it's even worse than that, right? So to my mind, I think to actually sort of be the one in charge of the religion that you are overseeing as it is dying before your eyes is not only disgusting, but further to that, the fact that she stood next to another woman who we've seen is covered up from head to toe like that. She clearly has no issue whatsoever with anyone who thinks that is an okay way to treat women. She's innately supporting the oppression. She made all of this fuss about being
1: quickly. You wanted to say something, Charlie?
3: She's into faith, but clearly not into integration. But it's to Candice's point, there are so many young men in particular that want to come back to the church that are going to other religions. And then when you're looking for somewhere where you can get, you know, in every sense of the word, a bit of hope and a bit of peace and a bit of reflection, you've got to look at that woman having that photograph with that man on that day of that time of that year handing an award to that event, and that is the example, that is the welcoming arms of the Church of England. Yeah. That woman needs to resign, Kevin.
1: But this is modern Britain. There's no accountability. She won't even get told off, let alone sacked. She should either be sacked or she should resign. She's a stupid disgrace. She really is.
3: And she'll be on universal credit soon.
1: We're talking about a lot of people who may soon be on universal credit, including me. Phil, you've got the next nomination.
2: I have indeed. A prominent Labour MP basically calling on black British voters to use their power at the ballot box to put slavery reparations on the political agenda. This is Belle Ribeiro Addy. She said that millions of voters, alongside trade unions and church groups, could make reparative justice an election-defining issue. No thanks.
1: At the next election, if she's in a marginal seat, the headline should be, "For whom does the bell toll?" Bell, it tolls for you. Right, but she's a regular irritant, a long-term irritant, old Belle Ribeiro Addy. Everything she ever says is irritating and stupid. Yeah. I think we've got a clip of her being irritating and stupid. Take it away, Belle.
4: If we see ourselves as a country that has these beautiful British values we're talking about, we should value equality. And if we value equality, we should value justice. And that is exactly what reparations are about, righting a wrong.
1: No. Oh, shut up.
2: Righting a wrong was ending slavery, and thank God Britain played a massive part in ending slavery. That was righting the wrong. Getting money to people who actually were not enslaved ever, maybe their ancestors were, but they weren't, giving them free money, as far as I'm concerned, is just trying to get money for nothing. It's pathetic.
1: They're never going to get it. But
0: Kevin, apparently there's a court case apparently potentially coming from that. The Caribbean are going to say,
1: they're going to sue us,
0: United Nations human rights laws to say that we're racist if we don't hand over all the money.

0: give it to them.
1: Yeah, but, give it to them. But you know the Labour Party. I mean, if we're told by some international court you need to hand over the Chagos Islands, they say, off you go. Go and have it, right?
0: Yeah, so, well, yeah, but we haven't, have we? See, so it doesn't always work out the way they plan it.
1: Segues on to
0: and,
1: my next
0: you know, even the King, Candice, King Charles, you know, the famous soft, green, wet, even he told this delegation came over from Jamaica recently. They were demanding to see the king, to say, you owe us these reparations. And the king told them to take a hike. I'm not seeing you. They flew all the way over. And he said, no, I can't. I haven't got time. So even he's taking a stand against this nonsense. They're just chances. They're never going to get
2: it. They are chances. All of it, it is.
0: And, they can stick it, to be honest with you.
2: They do. They cloak it in this, like, overly moralistic, virtuous language. But all it is a shakedown.
0: It's a shakedown.
2: It was the same with the Chagos deal. Basically, Britain cut some foreign aid to Mauritius. Yeah. So then Mauritius cooked up this big change.
0: Oh, hang on. We're talking about that next. So let's not preempt ourselves.
2: Okay, yeah.
0: it is just that. It's a shakedown. They're chancing their arm because they think Britain is stupid and gullible and moronic, which in most cases we are these days. And we are killing ourselves with our suicidal empathy. Anything that's foreign is better than us. You know, that's the kind of deal. So these Jamaicans and Barbadians and whoever else, you know, trying to get money from plantations from 300 years ago, I don't think so.
3: But where does it stop?
0: We've got to move on. Chloe, you are next.
1: Well, we sort of teased it a little bit. We are talking about Chagos. I've got Andy Burnham, our new Prime Minister, for already causing a little bit of a fallout with Trump over the Chagos deal. I think Number 10 think that this trip to see Donald Trump and go to this and go to the UN Assembly was a great success. But I'm not so sure about that. It might have looked all right when Andy Burnham was, for some reason, told that he's a natural businessman by Trump. But I think behind closed
0: he's
1: doors
0: a natural there was something. Not
1: I
0: a
1: think
0: businessman.
1: Behind closed doors there was quite a bit of arguing over the Chagos deal. Andy Burnham came into this telling everyone, I will, no matter what, stand my ground on Chagos. I definitely want to hand these islands away to Mauritius. I think he even had a phone call with Mauritius before saying, don't worry, folks, I will make sure you get your Chagos islands.
0: We watched Trump telling him what he thinks of the Chagos deal.
4: The deal to give away the Chagos islands from the UK to Mauritius.
5: I don't support it. I think it's terrible. It was a terrible deal.
0: He went on to call it terrible and ridiculous. I mean, just let's run through the terms of this baffling deal. I cannot understand why Labour want to do this. It doesn't make any sense whatsoever. We hand these strategic islands in the Indian Ocean, which has got the Diego Garcia airstrip used by America and us and military around the world. We hand them to Mauritius, which is 1,300 miles away. It's about the distance from London to Marrakesh. Mauritius has never owned these islands, but we're handing it to this island, this country that's never owned them. And for their sins, here's the islands. And would it be all right if we gave you £34.5 billion over the next 99 years? Works out at about £101 million a year. Is that okay? Mauritians go, yeah, that sounds pretty good. And the Mauritians, that this deal, if it comes off, I don't think it will, it's so generous that Mauritius plans to axe all income tax. Their citizens will no longer have to pay income tax because we'll be paying it. This is utter insanity. But the good thing, Candice, is this. Because of our treaty on the Chagos Islands, we need American approval. The President of the United States of America has to approve of us giving it away. It's not looking good, is it? Because Trump thinks it's terrible and ridiculous, and he's absolutely right.
2: Thank God. I think Biden was putting pressure on Britain to do the deal. I mean, the whole thing was facilitated by very far-left human rights lawyers who got this ICJ ruling. On the committee of the ICJ, it was Chinese judges. So the whole thing is completely against Britain's self-interest. It's one of the
0: China's best friend, Mauritius.
2: They
0: it's
2: are.
0: It's unbelievable.
2: They are. So, and the world is dividing into these sorts of alliances now. I mean, you've got those who are aligned with China and you've got those who are aligned with the US. So, I mean, this whole thing is not going to work in the world in which we're moving into.
0: I like the way Charlie that old Bernard goes, Britain's back on the world stage, and you know, got to be positive. I mean, bus fares are down £2. I mean, that's about the level of this guy. He is Councillor Burnham, the Mayor of England.
3: It's like he's in the room.
0: He's depressingly stupid, I think. What's your
3: thought? Yeah, and I don't think that relationship will last very long. You remember when Donald Trump was very polite to Keir Starmer, even when he went over. He wants to have a, you know, just open to the relationship and see how it all works out. But obviously, when it came to that Chagos question, he knew what he was doing, saying that, oh, Burnham's a very good businessman, someone I can do business with. Yeah, torpedo what he says. Yeah. If it's good business for the United States, and in turn, good news for all of us. Because it's, you know, the idea that you give anything away. You know, I could give Candace my phone and say, I'll give it to you for free, and you can have my phone, and I'll rent it from you. Yeah. So I'm paying you every day to use my own phone that I've just given away. It is ridiculous.
0: Of course it is. The president already had a go at him about the migrant crisis. Mm. In New York. Burnham doesn't like to talk about that because he only likes to talk about things that make him look a bit good.
6: No, but the good news is he's putting hope back into our hearts. Yeah, that's the good thing.
0: Yeah.
2: Yeah. Not.
0: Yeah, growth in every postcode. I always thought, that does that mean he wants postcodes to be bigger?
3: Yeah.
0: And also, I'll tell you the only thing that will grow in every postcode due to his million-mayor devolution mania. The only thing that will grow in every postcode will be politics. There'll be more expensive red tape politics.
2: Yep.
0: And that's what socialists love. They love lots and lots of politics. Big government, big government. Devolution is a disaster.
3: Well, if you live in Piddington as well, it'll be the population that increases.
0: Exactly. We better go to break. We'll be back in a moment, folks.
7: 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Plank of the Week on Talk.
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0: Welcome back. Before we go to the next item, on the last item before the adverts there, we were talking about Andy Burnham, our mayor, a national mayor, Councillor Burnham. Anyway, Danny Dyer, the EastEnders star, he attended an event in the Isle of Sheppey in Kent. And he delivered his verdict on our fabulous Prime Minister. Take it away, Danny.
10: Talk me through your message for the Prime Minister about what you say.
18: I don't know who the Prime Minister is, mate, do you?
10: Andy Burnham.
18: But who is he? I don't understand. Anyone vote for him? Because I didn't vote for him. So I think we've had successive Prime Ministers that are end off, put out on BC.
10: Sorry, guys.
0: You've got to love Danny Dyer, but I couldn't agree with him more. Yeah, the mot juste there, I think, begins with C. Let's get on with it.
3: Councillor.
0: Yeah. That's the word. Now, let's move on. Candice, you have got the next nomination. And it's our friends at the BBC. What have they done this time?
2: Oh, the BBC, public broadcaster, everybody. So they have memory holed episodes of Mitchell and Webb from the early 2000s because they said the comedy doesn't work anymore, meaning it's very politically incorrect because they did funny, hilarious comedy where they actually satirised things like race...
0: Some of it. They were quite funny sometimes. They weren't always successful. Here's the sketch... That particularly upset the BBC. That's Robert Webb, funnily enough, with Olivia Colman. And they're doing a spoof fashion show. That's David Mitchell underneath a burqa. Later on, they said, would you take that damn thing off? And he takes it off and he's got blackface on. So the BBC said, well, it doesn't work anymore. You know, it was fine during its time frame, but now it doesn't work. Who the hell are they to tell us what's funny and what's not? And I'll tell you what that sketch was all about. It was attacking the banality of racism, Islamophobia and those prejudices with that deadly weapon, satirical humour. Mm. That it was not celebrating racism, it was brilliantly attacking racism, but the BBC clearly likes racism and wants to keep this away from the public. It's been pulled down from the iPlayer.
2: Well, all we get is regime-approved comedy now. I mean, I can't...
0: Regime-approved.
2: I mean, I can't watch Have I Got News For You anymore. It's painful.
1: I grew up on that. I grew up watching... Peep Show, Mitchell and Webb. I love Peep Show.
0: Peep Show's great.
1: But the thing is, all of these things are gradually being taken off the internet. I remember Come Fly With Me was taken off the internet.
0: Have a few dodgy moments, I think, that did.
1: It did, but to take the whole thing down, you know, just put a message on it or something at the start saying, you know, this show is racist.
6: No, but those trigger warnings now, they're everywhere.
1: When you watch an old show, you watch Monty Python or something, you know there are going to be some things that are outdated, but you just acknowledge the context and say, oh, maybe I wouldn't say that now, but can't watch it at all.
0: Phil, they infantilise us. They treat us like children. We've decided, you know, the professors of comedy at the BBC have decided that this is not fit for you children's consumption anymore. They should put that out, keep it there. We can make up our own minds. We're grown-ups, you know?
6: I would suggest that, actually, that the Archbishop must be an enormous fan of Mitchell and Webb because, based on where she was photographed before, she must love that sort of comedy. Look, in terms of what is right and what is wrong in comedy, comedy, funnily enough, is subjective. So it's down to an individual to find it funny. I didn't personally find Mitchell and Webb funny. That was just my personal opinion. But it doesn't mean that there weren't plenty of people out there who liked what they did.
0: You're a Mrs. Brown's Boys fan, are you? But I don't agree with that, by the way. I don't think comedy is subjective. What I think is funny, that's right. And what anybody else thinks, if they've got different ideas, they're wrong. So shall we go to break and come back for the final section? So stay where you are, folks. We will be back in just a couple of minutes.
19: 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This is Talk.
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0: Welcome back. This is the final section of this particularly good episode of Plank of the Week. Thanks mainly to me, but the panellists have they've contributed, let's be fair. I am going to make the final nomination, and it's a sort of subsect of our National Police Force. They are called the National Association of Muslim Police. And as you might imagine, these are police officers who happen to be Muslim. Turns out that they published a 39-page report document in which they questioned the veracity of Hamas violence on October the 7th. They wondered whether these stories of violence and rape and torture were true. So they questioned the whole story of October the 7th. That is extremely worrying, and there's a new report says we have a lot to worry about with the National Association of Muslim Police. In other words, they're almost like activists. So I thought, well, what other organisations are there like this? And there's about 30 of them. There's National Association of Christian Police, National Association of Jewish Police, my personal favourite, the National Association of Pagan Police. and on it goes. There's National Association of Black Police Officers, National Association of Asian Police Officers, of Disabled Police Officers. All of these subgroups which have fractured the police force into a load of groups of special interest campaigners. They should not be allowed to have these. The police force should be a single entity with one aim, Charlie, and that is to keep the country safe, the streets of this country safe, to keep the citizens safe, and to catch the bad guys. End of.
3: 100%. And I know we've talked a lot about having a two-tier system in this country. It sounds like we've got a 22-tier system in the country if you take all those groups together. But it doesn't just stop at the police, by the sounds of me, because when you have all those fractured groups and different people wanting different things, that runs into the heart of government. You know, so when this government were trying to draft a definition of Islamophobia, where the government has now seemingly lost the data of who contributed to that, who was part of the discussions around the table. Some very questionable characters, no surprise there. How on earth is that happening in our country? How on earth have you got a fractured police force? A government that is drafting legislation for one particular group of people in our country when we should all be under the same police force or the same morals of the same police force, the same laws in this country. We should all be playing by those rules. It doesn't matter, you know, the colour of your skin, your background, your religion, whatever. If you break the law, you'll be arrested, you're banged up, and the police should have no part to play in any of the politics.
0: Yeah, one of the mission statements of the National Association of Muslim Police is to, you know, keep up the fight against Islamophobia, against Muslim hate. Well, you know, we're all for that in principle, but coppers shouldn't be thinking like that. They should, you know, if they want to keep up the fight against Muslim hate on their own time, of course, that's their right, private citizens. But while they're at work, under the auspices of the police, one mission, fight crime. Yeah. Keep the streets safe.
6: Well, of course,
0: keep citizens safe. End of.
8: The irony, of course, with all of this is that these kind of groups are designed to try and promote equality, right? These are why all organisations have these groups, is to try and bolster people from minority backgrounds and make them feel like they're equal. The real irony is that actually the only way to be truly equal is to employ someone, forget what their religion is, the colour of their skin, nothing like that. All of that is irrelevant. As long as they actually have the same goal in mind, they're upholding the same laws and they behave in exactly the same way. That's true equality. And this is what is so stupid about all of these subdividing groups.
0: I'm going to take issue with there because I'm demanding equality for policemen who are pagans. It's really important. really important issue, that one. Right, that's it, folks, for another spectacular edition of Plank of the Week. And it falls upon me to... I was always... wonder what to say, to pick the winner or the loser. Is it really the winner? The loser is, the winner is none other than, well, Earl Spencer. Congratulations, you are Plank of the Week. Yes, it's Charlie Spencer. Big thanks to the panel, Phil Dave, Chloe Dobbs, Candice Holdsworth, Charlie Rowley. I have been your host, Kevin O'Sullivan. You have been an astonishing audience, and we'd love to see you again next week, same time, same place, right here for another edition of Plank of the Week. In the meantime, enjoy the next 7 days. See you later.
9: Argument, attitude, opinion. Have you got the guts for talk? Across the UK, the home of common sense, this is Talk.
13: Yeah, good morning. Coming up to 6 o'clock, it's Ian Collins in for Jeremy Kyle for this week. So much to get into. We are, of course, talking and reporting on what is happening in Liverpool. There's a couple of things happening in Liverpool. Some protests going up there from the human rights lot. Plus, of course, the Labour Party conference. Big things coming out of there today. We're going to hear from John Healey a little later. And answer me this, riddle me this, if you would. How could it possibly be? How could it possibly be that despite the woes, a cost of living crisis, Lord knows what else, falling apart at the seams, the Labour government are still penciled in to win the next election? What the heck are they doing in order to find themselves with that heady status? They would be the next government. How? Why? Details on that. And, of course, the latest on those arrests after that huge security incident at RAF Fairford in Gloucestershire. We're live there a little later. Let's get the news at 6.
9: Talk. News. Update. On the hour. Headlines.
23: Counter-terror police are understood to be investigating whether Iran is linked to a suspected bomb plot at an RAF base. 5 men are under arrest after 3 vehicles on their way to Fairford were stopped yesterday morning. The US Air Force operates there and Donald Trump's claim the suspects were looking to do big damage. Maggie Blythe is the temporary chief constable at Gloucestershire Police.
24: These arrests will no doubt have caused some shock and anxiety, and we want those living locally to RAF Fairford to know that as agencies we're working closely together to support them.
23: Well, according to The Sun this morning, a farmer's 999 call may have foiled the suspected bomb plot after she spotted masked men and three vans near the Gloucestershire base yesterday morning. The Chancellor will promise a new age of industrialisation when he addresses Labour's party conference in Liverpool later. John Healey will announce three floating docks for Navy submarines in Clyde and a new marine research vessel that will be built in Britain. Praful Nagund is from the Good Growth Foundation. He wants to know about our finances.
7: We want to see that in the run-up to the budget, they are thinking about how do we get out of this doom loop that's resulted in the cost of living crisis and a stagnant economy.
23: Ministers are expected to examine plans to scrap the triple lock on pensions as a trade-off to help fund free social care for the elderly. Andy Burnham's pledged to grasp the nettle of reforming care, saying it would form the centrepiece of Labour's bid for a second time. The Prime Minister insists nothing is off the table when it comes to finding the money. The government is to reopen the UK resettlement scheme for vulnerable refugees, with one in four arrivals expected to be Afghan women or Palestinians. The Times is reporting the Home Secretary, Shabana Mahmood, is expected to announce three legal and safe routes to Britain. And Avanti West Coast will be nationalised from March. The Transport Secretary says its Manchester to London service hasn't been good enough for far too long and passengers have paid the price.
12: Talk. News. Update. From the case files of Miss Maureen 118212.
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13: Yeah, good morning. Bernie T and Collins in for Jeremy Kyle for this week. Good morning. Monday, 28th of September. Coming up, the latest on those arrests after that huge security incident at RAF Fairford in Gloucestershire. We are live there a little later. Alex Phillips is over there too, so we'll talk to her on the show. Also, the Labour Party and the Labour government have descended on Liverpool for their annual conference. Not sure, quite sure what the good people of Liverpool have done to deserve this, but it comes as another poll shows that if there was a general election tomorrow, Burnham would win. Simple question. How? How? And why? By what logic, given the state of this place? Elsewhere, a big weekend for protest too. In Holborn, Keir Starmer's old seat, left-wing agitators decided to confront those canvassing for Restore. There were ugly scenes as the caring left did their best to stop democracy with cries of die. Surely a bit of a contradiction when your name is literally hope, not hate. Elsewhere, over 50 pro-Palestinian protesters found themselves getting arrested in Liverpool. These were the Palestine Action Mob. Interesting how these people are nowhere to be seen when it comes to other human rights issues like Belarus, Muslims in China, women and girls in Afghanistan. I wonder what the missing ingredient is on these other global outrages. And random acts of human annoyance, those often small things in life that your fellow earthlings do that drive you up the flipping wall. Details to come. Everything you need to know, all the breaking news right here on Talk 0344 499 1000. You can message 87222. Charlie Rowley is with us. We'll come to Charlie's busy week, which sounds like a kid's book, doesn't it? Charlie's busy week.
26: A bestseller, no less.
13: A bestseller. Come on, Rowling, pen it now. It's interesting, when you know, when you work on a big station like this, there's a great team around you. We have Alex Farrell, who is producing today. Now, I did notice, I remember when Alex, because Alex was here yonks ago and then legged it for the hills to do all sorts of amazing things. And I noticed when Alex came back, I think you produced Mark Dolan, didn't you, Alex? And Mark did a very big kind of like, Alex Farrell is back and I don't know where we found the money for this. And I mean, I like Alex. I don't have any of those kind of views of him, frankly. But it's but it was a lovely moment. So I thought we should just maybe replay Dolan's piece. Mm. You know, I know Dolan's gone off to new pastors, but he's still very much in touch. There's nothing controversial. You know, in radio, if you leave or have a holiday longer than about 3 days, there's a whole social media outrage. Where's he gone? Yeah, it's July, mate. He's having a couple of days off. It's the summer. It's not weird. No, Mark's doing his own thing, and that's great. And Mark was here years ago, of course, and then disappeared to do other things, and then came back around about 11 months ago. And he's always been brilliant, and we wish him loads of luck, of course, as well. But he's still very much in touch, and don't rule out still seeing him once in a while on the schedule. So there's that. What I was going to say, so we have a huge team, but you kind of write your own little opener. The bit you say at the beginning as the presenter, you kind of write your, because you've got to be your own words, isn't it? I don't know about you, Charlie, when you've been sitting in, maybe you insist somebody else does it for you.
26: Well, I don't lift a finger, obviously.
13: While buffing your shoes.
26: Yes.
13: But sometimes you write it, and it's only when you say it out loud you realise actually you've written a word wrong. So I didn't write general election when I talked about. What I actually wrote was, it comes as another poll shows there will be a gerbil election.
26: Well, one to
13: gerbils
26: watch.
13: Could be running this place far more efficiently, I think.
26: Yes, yeah.
13: Bring on the gerbils.
26: Yes, there's a few snakes in Westminster. Yeah. There's a few rats running around, but they're gerbils.
13: As a kid, I always wanted a hamster. I think we're going to go somewhere with this. I always wanted a hamster. Hamsters looked a bit cool. Gerbils, what a ridiculous bit of kit your gerbil is.
26: Yes,
13: I mean, utterly ridiculous, frankly. I mean, I don't even know. I was in a pet shop with my little boy at the weekend buying a fish, and we passed the gerbil thing, and he pointed it out. I said, look, Daddy, look. I said, I thought, it's a gerbil, don't go near it.
26: Yeah. Yeah.
13: Riddled.
26: Keep back.
13: Riddled. I did want to, we can talk about pets and stuff if you want to. I did want to talk about random acts of human annoyance. So these are, a few years ago I wrote a book called 87 People I'd Like to Slap. And it was based on exactly this, stuff that people do, whether they're famous or just things people do that just really bug you. Mm. They're not life-changing. Nobody dies. They're not in the grander scale significant. They just annoy you. And no one has the same two lists.
26: Mm.
13: And it's stuff like that. And I was reminded of this when at the weekend. And I don't know what this is. I believe this is a new phenomenon. This is men in cars, okay? We could do a whole thing on just stuff people do in cars that annoy you. There's a lot of that. Don't get me on indicating at roundabouts, or the lack of indicating at roundabouts. What is it about blokes that when reversing or turning their car, they have a desire to use only the palm of one hand? Yes. What is that? Where did that come from? Not two hands. Not even one hand gripped, just the palm of one hand. I'll just turn this around like this, yes. Like I'm cleaning a window or something. Yeah. What are you doing? Surely you
26: waving. To
13: you relinquish control of your own vehicle somewhat.
26: Mm.
13: So it's not your fingers. It's not. It's just a palm. Whoever said that reversing a car into a small space with just the palm of one hand is the most efficient way, and dare I say, the safest way to reverse a car.
26: Mm.
13: So there is that. And then the other one that bugged me, twice I saw this at the weekend, is the people in supermarkets, when pushing a trolley, who for some reason push it while leaning over it, as if they're leaning over a garden fence. It's often the bloke that does this, because there's still generally a gender divide on this. So husband and wife go shopping. She's looking at all the stuff on the shelves. He's pushing the trolley.
26: Mm.
13: And he's leaning over it like he's about to vomit. I don't know what he's doing there. But I did see that was on the Saturday. And then on the Sunday, went back to the same shop. And there's a woman, and there's no other way to describe this, who was very large, decided to do it, arguably for support. But she decided to, I don't know why, she was as wide as the trolley.
26: Mm.
13: And I'm only making that point I'm not body shaming her, I'm making that point because it's relevant to all of this. But decided to wear the shortest miniskirt while on the lean. And I'm following her around. I mean, it's like I was following a Japanese flag, to be honest. I mean, I've never seen anything like it. It was just a very grim sight when you're doing your shop. I was like, looking for me chops.
1: It's the last thing in life you need, isn't it, for goodness sake? So we'll take a few of those random acts of irrational annoyance, of things your fellow humans do that just wind you up. I mean, I don't know what your tolerance is like for this when it comes to human beings. I mean, like, humans can't queue very well.
2: Mm.
1: What's the thing in the queue when all the queue moves apart from the person in front of you decides, I'll just wait for the next move?
2: Yes.
1: No, you've got to keep moving.
2: Yes. I have quite a high threshold, I think.
1: Do you?
2: I'm not sure I would have been able to tailgate for very long, that trolley woman.
1: Oh, I took it.
2: I think you got more than you bargained for there, didn't you?
1: I had to take a detour at the pasta.
2: Yes.
1: I was shocked.
2: Exactly, yes.
1: Yeah. Aisle number 7, here we come. Yeah. I wanted nothing in there, but it was the best way out, to be honest.
2: Quite right, too, I think. Yes. Emergency handbrake turn, I think. But I have quite a high threshold, because I'm always quite fascinated about people and their quirks, and so I can... You know, I don't mind people watching every now and again, so I can. I like to observe situations and things. So I'm very. If something is slightly annoying, or if I can see it's annoying other people, I just want to know a bit more about the person that's creating the annoyance, yes. And I can spend a bit more time just thinking about why it is that they're being so annoying. But queuing, there are things that annoy me. Queuing is one of them because yes. I don't drive now. not since the incident. Not since I was caught reversing with the palm of my hand.
1: With the palm of your
2: God.
1: Well, it was the bottom of his foot.
2: Yes.
1: That's what he was reversing with. It was a big of a problem.
2: It's either, waiting in a queue or when I was stuck in traffic, that is just the most annoying thing. Or if you just miss a train, I do get a lot of trains, and if you just miss a train by seconds and you're there for another half an hour to wait for the next one, or even 15 minutes, that for me is the biggest annoyance because you can't do anything about it.
1: Yes.
2: So if you've been stuck in a car in a traffic jam, you know, it's not as if I can text you, you're not allowed to be on your phone, I can't sort of, you know, catch up on emails.
1: No, can't do any of that.
2: And you know, if you just stood at a train station waiting, I can kill time. Don't get me wrong. You know, I can stare at the ceiling if I'm at home or for hours thinking about things. But if you just miss a train or if you're in a traffic jam, it's very annoying.
1: I mean, when it comes to other things other people do that annoy you, there's a whole list of eating issues around that, and not least. And sometimes we all do this ourselves a bit. But I've never got it, and that's people, for some reason, sitting down, they've got a full meal, they've got potatoes, and they've got some veg on there, might have a bit of a pie, or something like that, it's all there on the plate, and decide that they're going to embark on this meal by using solely the fork. The knife, surplus to requirements, and I'm thinking, what, sorry, you're going to cut a roast potato? Yep.
2: Mm.
1: No, your fork is not a knife as well, the end bit isn't sharp. But that boy, will they give it a good go.
2: Mm.
1: And so they will sit and eat. So eating with just 50% of your accoutrements just seems rather bizarre and a completely counterproductive way to tackle a meal.
2: Mm.
1: It looks awful. It's coupled then when the other arm goes in front of them on the table.
2: Mm.
1: And then they just kind of dip in, sort of almost harpooning the meal. And then chasing it around the town. I think, pick up your knife, mate. Yeah. Pick up your knife. It's there in front of you. Pick your knife up. It's really easy. Mm. Did you not learn this as a kid?
2: Yeah.
1: For some reason, and you get the people kind of crouching right down into their plate, sort of prison eating almost, you know, scooping it in.
2: Yeah.
1: Use your knife. Yes. There's nothing that is easier to eat without a knife. Nothing.
2: Mm-hmm.
1: Even pasta, at some point, you might require the knife.
2: Mm.
1: Just to scoop something onto the fork, for example. I'm not inventing the concept of knives and forks here. But for some reason, our fellow humans have decided to discard 50% of the tools.
2: Mm. You can be forgiven for not using a knife and fork for a bowl of soup.
1: Soup is one area where I wouldn't recommend a fork.
2: Yeah, but it's all laid out in front of you. The clues are there.
1: The clues are there. It's literally there. Look, there's a knife, there's a fork. What I'm going to do, I'm just going to use the fork and I'm going to put one arm to almost compound how impeded I'm going to be by this. I'm going to impede myself again by putting my arm in front of it. It's like riding a bike with one leg strapped to the the crossbar or something.
2: Mm. Is it a blokey thing as well? Do you think it sort of means less washing up?
26: you know, if the blokes have to do the washing up, you want to
1: wash up
26: less.
1: To the tune of one knife?
26: Well, yes. But is there a mentality of, right, I'm just only using this one fork because it's like a tool and I can...
1: I think it's quite an Americanism. I think it's been adapted a bit. I honestly, when I see people doing this, I saw a fella in Spain really going for it. He had a full meal there. That quite clearly this fella needed a knife. It was not, you could have put a gun to his head. He wasn't going to pick that knife up for love nor money. He just used the fork and he was trying to cut with the side of the fork. Mm. He was then trying to scoop it on and he's chasing a tomato around his plate. And I'm thinking, if you had the knife in the other hand, mate, he was going for 3 minutes, this errant tomato that was avoiding his fork. Off he was going. He was after that thing. But you're not playing a game of Fortnite, mate. What's wrong with you? Pick up your knife, man.
26: Mm. And it takes a lot of effort, requires a lot of, you know, elbow grease with one arm.
1: It's a sort of casual approach to things. It's a casual eating, and I take eating quite seriously as the lifeblood. I'm slightly ecclesiastical about eating. It is the giver of life, almost. So I sort of respect food and want to eat it accordingly. Does that sound a bit over the top?
26: No. I'd be seen in a restaurant with you on the back of that. I wouldn't mind. A couple of tables apart, mind.
1: A couple of postcodes apart, hopefully.
26: Yeah, different restaurant. Wave across the...
1: Totally different
26: the
1: town. Yeah. Zoom it in, Charlie. Yeah. Zoom it in. Does anybody go for dinner via Zoom? I'm sure that happens.
26: Well, but the idea that people take pictures of their meals and send it and put it all on social media, I mean, that craze was...
1: Yes, the craze still there a little bit.
26: That was a craze. But, you know, people just taking and Instagramming or TikToking their dinner and sort of saying, you know, how wonderful it is.
1: I don't know what's wrong with you if you have to take a picture of your pudding.
26: No.
1: There's something wrong with you. There's something wrong with you. Who wants a 12x8 if you're Fray Bentos?
26: Well, exactly.
1: I mean, why is that a thing?
26: There's no pictures.
1: And also, the pictures never come in. Food photography is a big thing. You know, it's an art, and people are paid handsomely for it. Mm. You know, something on your iPhone is never going to come out well.
26: No.
1: Lots of people are right, well, you can't see it in the picture, but this is really cool. Why have you posted it then? Yes. If you can't see it, what is the point?
26: Exactly.
1: Let's have a look at something more. So we'll take some random acts of irrational annoyance. Mary in Cantor says, Ian, I have to say, I love you. I don't know if she meant to say love twice. I love you two together. I wish you had your own show together. I don't. Oh, Charlie. Where were you reversing? Says Mary.
26: Well, I was going. It's the general direction of my career. I should imagine sort of going in reverse.
1: We'll come back to your
26: backwards.
1: Career. We'll come back to that because you've got a busy week.
26: Oh yes, very important week. Yes.
1: Let's move on to something more serious. I don't understand this at all. The Labour Party have their annual conference. I understand that they have it in Liverpool. They're in Liverpool on a regular basis, I understand that. I mean, I said at the beginning, I don't know what the people of Liverpool have done to deserve this, but nonetheless, Angela Rayner has descended. She's there, up Bootle High Street, giving it large and talking to people. Talk to real people, me and Andy Burnham. I'm a real Northerner. I'm a real person. They're really dining out on this thing. Both of them evading questions at the weekend. Burnham evading questions on the third runway at Heathrow. I think he was asked 5 or 6 times by Koonsberg on this point. Quite extraordinary. And Angela Rayner wouldn't be drawn on a whole host of issues like housing targets. You know, this was her baby, we're going to build. What was the figure they were intending to build?
26: Yeah, it's about, it should be it's about 300,000 a year, but it's 1.5 million.
1: 1.5 million, by the end of the yes. Parliament. And they're going to be short of that, possibly by a third. She cited Iran as the reason. It's all you have to do now, isn't it? Yeah. Yes, Iran, yeah. Was Ukraine. It's now Iran.
26: Mm.
1: Now Iran and Ukraine. Oh, God's sake, you're building a bloody house, mate.
26: Yes.
1: That's all it is, some bricks. Build a house. Ange, build a house.
26: Mm.
1: He got very animated as well on social care at the weekend. That was another big area that he's going to... Everyone says they're going to solve social care. Remember Boris Johnson, steps of number 10. He'd just been to see the... Queen. Just been to see the Queen. And one of the first things he said, I will finally solve the problems of social care. Andy Burnham is the next person to give it a go. Let's have a listen to what he said at the weekend speaking to the BBC.
4: It's something that I proposed many years ago, a national care service. You have to have a situation where the care system speaks the same language as the health system. Because at the moment, social care is charged for, provided on a very different basis, and the two just don't connect.
5: Let's be really specific here. Do you mean free personal care for everyone who needs it in England?
4: There is free personal care elsewhere in the UK.
5: In Scotland.
4: I don't think it's right that people in England don't get the same. It has to be done carefully, without putting extra strain on the public purse.
1: No, just put it on the taxpayer, which is the only place you can put it, realistically. Now, that might be OK. Some people say, OK, if you said, I've got to pay an extra 2p here or whatever it is, 5p, 10p, and it's going to solve the problem, I think a lot of people might buy into that. Mm. The wider issue on Burnham is that he's ahead in the polls.
26: Mm.
1: And if there was a general election tomorrow, Labour would win it, perhaps not with a huge majority. They might have to form a pact with the Lib Dems, for example. How? Why? What have they done? Seriously, when I look at the state of this country and all the things that are wrong, whether it's immigration, whether it's the issue around the NHS, education, God knows what else, how? What would it be that would say that most people would, the majority of people surveyed would say, yes, I will vote for Andy Burnham?
26: I mean, I think he's had, the positives are, I think he is clearly a much better communicator than his predecessors.
1: I get that.
26: And that includes, obviously, Keir Starmer, Liz Truss. Rishi Sunak, to a certain extent, because Rishi was tackling the back end of the dying Tory party days, as it was after that 14 years. So he had a bit of a sticky wicket. He's a better communicator. I think he's also quite lucky. Because he's been around a long time, so people do know him and are aware of him. But for this long period of time, and being the mayor of Manchester, where you can just give out money, central government devolves money, it devolves power to mayors, and mayors are very good at spending it. They're not very good at cutting public spending or dealing with huge budgets, because if they run out of money, they just come with a begging bowl back to the central government.
1: You never hear of mayors saving money, do you?
26: No. It's all about spending
1: projects.
26: It's just
1: about spending, the whole point of it.
26: Whether it's hanging baskets or buses. So he's been able to just be political for a long time, harping at the sidelines against his own Labour government. I mean, the irony of the conference this year, as he's delivering his first speech as Prime Minister, was that even last year, he was sort of courting the media, criticising Sir Keir Starmer, holding court with journalists to get his message across. Yep. He wasn't a team player. So it's interesting now that we're seeing Angela Rayner sort of, have a bit of friendly fire on her own Home Secretary.
1: Yes, hang around there and then sort of went chat and said, well, no, we broadly agree. Well, no, you don't, because you said something that was completely disagreeable. We'll take your comments on that. What the hell is happening when Labour could still be ahead in the polls? 0344 499 1000. That's the place you can leave voice notes for stuff as well. Charlie Rowley is with us. More from you. Random acts of human annoyance. Stuff that really bugs the life out of you about your fellow earthlings, behavioural things. More of that on the way, and a voice note from, we welcome back and we say good morning to Angry Bob.
10: Morning, Ed. Morning, Charlie. Rob, on my way to work. Hope you boys are going to nip to the spoons after the show for a quick breakfast beer, Charlie. I know you like one. Anyway, random things that annoy us. Oh, the list is long. You said supermarkets, Ian. I tell you what I don't like in supermarkets is when you get somebody come in with about five or six kids all together running round nuts. You know the ones I'm on about, the kids with ADD, all different dads. Yeah, they got no control over them. It's like a pack of wild weasels creating havoc, bumping into people, screaming, shouting. Argh! And then you got the people on the phone. They think what they're talking about is so important. The world needs to know. They're walking down the road like they're on a protest march. They got their phone held up in the air. They're shouting to somebody in a takeaway. And they're asking them if they wanted sauce with that. I don't want to know. Put your phone on silent, you idiot. Good God. And then you got them electric scooters. Them people that fly around on them. That ain't even supposed to be on the road. We should have an open season on them. They should be fair game. Because them people are absolute maniacs.
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21: Long queues in Essex for traffic hanging out of Chelmsford this Monday morning as the A12 is closed in both directions following an accident in the early hours between junction 16 for Galley Wood and junction 14 for Margaretting. And it's queuing anti-clockwise on the M25. An accident has closed two lanes between junction 9 for Leatherhead and 8 for Reigate. Cairnedid and Northamptonshire, broken down lorry closing lane southbound approaching the A5 at junction 18. And in Glasgow, as you'd east on the M8, an incident has closed the exit slip road to Ridgery at junction 12.
25: See it, hear it, talk it. Across the UK, Talk Energy, the home of common sense. This is Talk.
13: It is Talk. Good morning. Collins in for Kyle for this week. Charlie Rowley in the studio with us for today. Only today, because normally when we do this, you'd do a two or three maybe, because, you know, we like working together. You like working with me. There's that. But the reason you can't do that this week is because you're actually filling in for me in the afternoons.
26: I'll do my best. I'll try not to let you down.
13: Well, I've seen your best. I'd rather you didn't do that.
26: Yeah, I'll do my worst.
13: But it's a full 5-dayer.
26: Yeah, it's exciting.
13: Every one of them.
26: Yes, and just on the back of the weekend as well. So I was here for weekend breakfast, which was good
13: when
26: fun.
13: When we had the meeting, because I've been here long enough, you know, to be included in some of these things with the senior management, you know, who should fill in for you, Ian, when you're off. I mean, I don't want to say this. There's no other way to say it. We did go through a lot of names first, I have to say, but unavailable, can't do it, I'm away at the Labour conference. And eventually, when we got to the second ream of paper, your name was there, so. Well, Rowley was on the list.
26: Well, I'm cheap and easy, so.
13: And very, very easy to work with. And there is a lot of material around today as well. Mm. I thought what was interesting was the Fairford, RAF Fairford at the weekend. Now, this is an RAF base, but there is some sharing with the Americans on this. It's interesting that it didn't take much. It was quite interesting how this unfolded, because I think it was a local farmer, a woman, who called the terrorist hotline, Alex? She was suspicious of, like, three white vans pelting through the village at speed at, like, 20 to 6 in the morning or something. And thought, that doesn't look right. I'll call the terrorist hotline. Nobody answered. Which isn't very good, really.
26: It bodes well, doesn't it?
13: So she just thought, well, what do I do? 101? Nobody answered. Yeah. So she rang 999, and in about 12 minutes, the entirety of Gloucestershire's emergency response unit for these things descended on RAF Fairford. But of course, it was the Americans that actually solved the problem.
26: Mm.
13: Yeah, the Americans. Let's have a listen to Donald Trump and his response as to what happened.
22: The arrest in the UK was fantastic. Working with Britain, it was an amazing job. We had them under investigation. They were looking to do big damage to our fort. And working with the British worked out great.
0: Were they migrants?
22: It may have been Scotland Yard. I don't know. We worked with a lot of them. We had them under view for a long time, and we got them. Thank you.
0: Were they migrants?
1: Yes, it's been on the old Sherlock Holmes novels there, I think. I don't think it was Scotland Yard that would have been the first responders in this case. But nonetheless, so it is. There is a joint thing here, because both air forces do utilise the base, and it was, I think, RAF effort where some of the planes took off for Iran and the like. So it's huge significance. Five people have been arrested. I mean, obviously, we'll get to the bottom of reasons behind it and all the rest of it, I'm sure, within days, perhaps, who these people represented, if they are the right people, we have to say, legally, because they have been arrested. So that's where we're at the moment, but hugely disturbing stuff.
26: Oh, absolutely. And, you know, as you say, the more detail comes out throughout the day. But it was interesting how the story sort of first emerged, because, yes, you know, there was sort of, you know, reports of whether it was five, whether it was seven people, whether it was, you know, so lots of information knocking around. And they were arrested under the Explosives Act, which is sort of, you know, it sounds serious, and it obviously is serious, but it sort of leaves the door sort of slightly open to, well, what kind of, you know, are we talking fireworks? Are we talking sort of, you know, just a fake device?
1: Catherine Wheel offences? I mean, what is the deal here?
26: Yes, yeah. Well, that Catherine, I mean, she's a, you know,
1: a long list.
26: Yeah. So it was a sort of an odd thing to, you know, because usually it's either sort of, you know, five arrests made, you know, and they can't go into more detail, or, you know, it would be under investigation.

0: time of day with an iffy phone number on the side, heading to the RAF base. So every bit of her kind of instinctive Columbo came out and thought, I'm just not, this not right. I'm going to ring, I'll ring the terrorism people because there's a hotline. I'll ring the terror. I guess if you live in that vicinity, you might be more familiar with the hotline than others would be, perhaps, if you're near an RAF base. I don't know. But nobody answered the phone, so which is a bit weird.
1: Well, that is... That
0: bit funny. Suspicious.
1: Well, very suspicious, but also that is one of my pet peeves, I have to say. You know, going slightly full circle on this one, you know, if when you call someone and they don't pick up the phone, that's okay, because obviously you know, they could be busy or whatever, but if they immediately then call you back, I just think to myself, why didn't you just pick up the phone?
0: In the first place.
1: Yeah. And it happens... And I know my sister's got two kids now, so you know, I'm sure she's being pulled in all kinds of directions. But she does this repeatedly. It's sort of, she doesn't pick up the phone when I call. She calls me back. And it's almost immediate.
0: Yes.
1: And I just sort of, just pick up the phone when I'm calling. You know, it's clearly next
0: well,
1: to you.
0: Here's
1: the phone is clearly there.
0: This feeds back into our first subject of random acts of human annoyance.
1: Mm.
0: Because I've got a couple of mates. You send them a text and they phone you back. You know that one? It's like, no, I've sent you a text because I can't phone you. Or I don't want to phone you. Or I haven't got time to phone you. Whatever. A quick message. And then the phone goes. Like, but I've just messaged you.
1: Yes, yeah.
0: Would you not at least message back saying, is it all right if I call now?
1: Yes.
0: People do wacky stuff with phones, don't they?
1: Do you
0: ever have the experience where somebody, usually on WhatsApp, this didn't happen with conventional texting, just on WhatsApp, where somebody texts you almost line by line. So they send a line and send, then another line, send, then another line, send. Just write one text.
1: Yes, yeah.
0: Why are you writing 27 different lines of text?
1: Yes, yeah. No, I'm with you on that one. Although I do feel I'm probably...
0: Is that you, Charlie?
1: Well, I feel I'm sort of probably the annoyance of a lot of people.
0: You've never messaged me, so well, you might have done. You're blocked.
1: Well, I'll block you, but yes, exactly. Yeah. Well, I will receive messages. if I'm lucky, but I will read them, and I'll store them in my mind, and I won't reply for days.
0: Derren Brown, store them in my mind.
1: I might not reply for days. And so I've given someone, obviously, the two blue tick treatment. They've seen that.
0: You've got it. Yeah.
1: And then, of course, I'll reply, and then I'll think to myself, yeah, I'll deal with that later, and then I go and do other things, and I'll think about the response, rather than just actually replying whilst I'm there. I thought, well, no, when I've got 5 minutes this afternoon, I'll sit down and reply to all of my messages. Both of them from Mum.
0: Exactly.
1: And I think I'll do it then in the afternoon. But then I forget, and then of course I've left somebody for 2 or 3 days. And
0: it
1: then
0: can
1: I look
0: happen, but some people get very, very, very quickly. You get a message back sometimes going, "Did you get my message?" It's like you literally sent it 10 minutes ago.
1: Mm.
0: We don't have to live our lives like this in the 21st century. Clayton in Dartford says, "Charlie and Charlie's warm-up act." Oh, thanks, Clay. Says, I'm surprised the farmer wasn't arrested and Frog marched off for being a racist. That's a good point.
1: Well, in this day and age, you know, we'd expect...
0: Sorry, you caught, you saw a suspicious white van with some people inside it.
1: Yeah.
0: And you immediately assumed they were terrorists.
1: Mm.
0: You're under arrest.
1: Mm.
0: We saw a little bit of this at the weekend, by the way, in terms of another protest in Holborn. So this is Keir Starmer's old seat. Restore Britain were out canvassing, putting leaflets in letterboxes and generally making their point for their party. That's democracy. The whole point of democracy, when democracy works best, I've always found this. So Just Stop Oil are a great example. I loathe these merchants.
1: Mm.
0: Not just because they like to sort of glue their genitals to the tarmac in order to, you know, stop the traffic or whatever the heck they do, hanging from the gantry of a motorway bridge. Simultaneously, the more I hate them, the more I love them, because it proves what a democracy we live in when really annoying people are still allowed to make their point. Just because I disagree with the protest is utterly irrelevant. It's a big reminder. The fact that we have Parliament Square and right in the shadow of the mother of all parliaments, you can have 1,000 people standing there with placards on whatever protest it might be. It could be anti-capitalism, the aforementioned Just Stop Oil. It could be pro-fox hunting, whatever it happens to be. Right in the mother, next to the mother of all parliaments, is fantastic. So I love the idea of it. So when I see somebody getting not just agitated, but I would say threatening

0: to someone because they have a different view. I'm lost for words on this. And so I was reminded at the weekend why the sort of the what they call themselves the anti-fascists, the sort of hope not hate lot, who were absolutely losing their mind at the Restore lot. It was so ugly, so awful to see. They're never defined in the same way as a bunch of guys down at Dover who are having also, in this case, a completely peaceful protest. No arrests or anything at Dover. Completely peaceful. People can have their own views on balaclavas. It's almost a separate point. But that's written off largely by the system as, you know, the right-wing extremists down there. Extremists because they don't want illegal immigration, really. And yet, you hope not hate halfwits can shout right in your face, "Die!" Which is a bit ironic, considering they're called Hope Not Hate. You know, you think, really? Did you not read your own bump?
1: Yes, yeah.
0: Did you not see what you stand for? Have you not looked at what's literally on your own placard? Mm. It says, Hope Not Hate. Get cancer!
1: Yeah.
0: Really? That's not good. Mm. That doesn't go well with the not hate bit. You've got a confusion here. But the classic, on the left, these people believe they are on the side of, not just on the side of right, almost ecclesiastically so, spiritually so, morally so. They are so on the right. It doesn't matter what you do to a Restore supporter because you're right and they're wrong. Yep. You're punching up, not down. Mm. This is the equivalent of, you know, nobody would have a go at you if you had a pop at Saddam Hussein. That's the territory they're in.
1: Yes.
0: They believe that these people are so evil that you can say what you like to them.
1: Mm.
0: They don't get it. These people are ill, Charlie.
1: Well, there is, again, I mean, you're right. And this is the kind of person that I might, again, sort of however annoying I think that they are as a human being, I might stand back and watch them because I want to try and understand why someone that paints themselves as the left progressive, kinder, gentler kind of politics or political individual. That's what the left always tell us that they are. They're the ones that stand up for social justice. They are the ones that care for everybody. You know, it's all about caring. It's all about kindness. It's all about progress.
0: Yeah.
1: And yet they are the ones that are at times shouting the loudest and are arguing for equality, arguing for, as I say, that progress. But yet it's only equal or equality only extends to you if you agree with their views. You can't counter them. And they will do the kinds of things that do really annoy me, actually. I mean, there's the Steve Bray. I think we can name him because he's, you know, on our television screens most days in Westminster. Still,
0: he's the fellow with the massive
1: flag.
0: Bluetooth speaker.
1: Absolutely. Still wanting to be back in the EU. You might see him pop up in every kind of broadcast outside Parliament there. There's him, who's going about his day sort of quietly, but just still making the point, as annoying as it might be at times. But he's no threat to anybody, he's not a threat to anybody, but he's just annoying when he gets on that loudspeaker as well, doing it during a Downing Street speech.
0: Yes.
1: And sort of blasts out his sort of music.
0: Yeah, I think it's okay for the old... I mean, if he wants to give it a go, fine, but it's for the police to completely remove it and smash up his speaker.
1: Absolutely. But when it comes to the Just Stop All and others, who then create criminal damage, for example, who feel it's okay to sort of, you know, graffiti over Stonehenge or throw orange paint over Stonehenge or in artwork in galleries just to get headlines or blockade the road, which is generally stopping ambulances and other emergency service vehicles. You know, that for me sort of crosses the line because that's not protest. That is literally...
0: Yeah, you're stopping the road.
1: You're stopping the road and you're taking life and matters into your own hands because you feel so entitled, so selfish, so self-indulgent in your own views and entrenched in the view that you are right and you are therefore superior than anyone else. Oh, that really grinds my gears.
0: Yeah, it grinds mine too. And this one comes in from Phil. He says, "Morning, Charlie and Ian. Phil in Kent. This lady farmer that spotted the people at RAF Fairford, can she be given a job spotting dinghies in the channel?" Get her down there.
1: Sign her up.
0: Get her down there. Interesting one from Nikki, who says, "Morning both. All of us who work on American bases got a terror alert at tea time the day before. No name for obvious reasons. Love you two together." And that's interesting that... I mean, that's fascinating. So there was an alert. Mm. You'd think, therefore, the terrorist line would be manned if there was an alert, right?
1: Well, you'd hope so. You certainly think so. But that sort of plays into, as you say, as more news and detail comes out about it, it sort of plays into what Donald Trump has already given away and said that they were monitoring, whether they were monitoring the individuals or whether they were monitoring the situation or the airbase for some time, expecting some sort of threat to have an alert the night before or day before. Let's see how that plays out.
0: Rachel says, Ian, I feel I must tell you that Charlie's shameless flirting every time he's on with you is not reserved just for you. He's like this with JK every time.
1: I mean...
0: Wow. The door's the wooden thing in the wall. Man alive, what's going on with this?
1: I've just got that kind of personality. I've got that kind of character.
0: I'm sorry, this is a... I've been dumped, essentially. Live on air. Yeah. Live on air. Outrageous. We're pausing here. We got a short break. We're going to be back with more from Charlie as well in a couple of months. Much more to come. Lines open, 0344 499 1000. This is Talk.
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0: It is Talk, 6:45. So much to get through in the last sort of 10 minutes. Jewel says, morning Ian and Charlie, stopping at a zebra crossing or on a busy road to let someone cross, and they don't give a nod or an acknowledgement of thank you. Very annoying. It is very annoying.
1: I always dock my head to anyone that stops.
0: Doff your cap.
1: I do, yes, because I think it's, you know, it's just an acknowledgement that someone else has acknowledged the high.
0: But here's a tricky one, right? So, and I feel really strongly about this. So if you give way to a driver, so you're coming up a road, there's another car coming towards you, and they stop for you, for example, okay? So they have stopped to let you through. So you go through. You wave at them, thank you, but they don't wave back. And I'm thinking, right, okay. In fact, quite often they look quite mardy, even though they've done the give way for you. Mm. But isn't your instinct, if somebody waves at you, to wave back? I'm almost writing them a letter, go, dear driver, thank you so much for the moment a few hours ago on the A6 or whatever it was. I just find it instinctive. Mm. It's like somebody saying hello and not saying hello back. So even though they have done a good thing, they've let you through, but there's a sort of almost a reluctance on their face when you get there. If you wave at them to say thank you, then the other person waves back.
1: Mm. They have reluctantly and begrudgingly let you through, and so I think it's the idea that you sort of they're going to then be happy about waving back and waving you off and waving you by. That might be a step too far for them. But you're right, it just seems to be part of the, you know, social contract that we have with each other. It's just a normal, the unwritten rules of life. Just
0: indeed.
1: Let someone through, you wave and you wave back.
0: And they wave back. It's what you do. It's like breathing. It's like telling me not to wave back if I'm doing the giveaway, it's telling me to hold your breath and don't breathe out again. It's just like it's instinctive.
1: And I've got a lot of love now for perhaps drivers that I might not have had a bit of love for before. Maybe, you know, they might be driving white vans, that kind of variety of people. Because, you know, they tend to push the boundaries when it comes to zebra crossings. However, yes. They do stop, and I do acknowledge them if I'm crossing the road and just say thank you for stopping.
0: Yeah.
1: Cyclists are fully trained in my sights now. I cannot stand cyclists, even the men in Lycra.
0: Really?
1: They do not adhere to the highway code.
0: No, not
1: they
0: at all.
1: Zoom
0: not
1: down. Down yes, past,
0: it's, when people go, you can't generalise. There's quite a lot of people who just the zebra crossing, the traffic light, don't give a hoot.
1: Yeah.
0: to coin a phrase. Let's get a voice note on acts of annoyance. Here's Dan. Morning, Dan.
6: Good morning, Ian. It's Dan from Kent. Random acts of annoyance. Well, I'm out on the road all week driving, and you have the obvious, you know, the lane hoggers, the ones that can't queue. There's an accident, and one lane's, there's a red X. No, that lane's just for them to shoot down, and then pull in at the last minute. But one thing really gets to me, I just do not understand, is fog light use. A speck of rain lands on their windscreen, and bang, on goes the fog lights. It's like, I cannot wait to put those fog lights on. Why? It's raining. Just put your lights on. And then they'll leave them on for the next month because they forgot they're on in the first place. Great show.
0: They leave them on for the next month. That's true. Yeah, what is that about? Oh, like it's like there's a bit of rain. Fog lights on. Is this because they like the idea of sort of prep for some inevitable horrendous moment, a meteorological concern?
1: How often do they get used, fog lights? How often would use your fog lights?
0: Do you know, I'm not even sure where they are, to be honest. I don't. I mean, they are down on that
1: side. Not in the boot.
0: Because your lights tend to...
1: You're not getting them out of the...
0: they're connected to the boot.
1: Shed. So where are my fog lights?
0: Where have I left them? They're in the loft with the Christmas lights. That's where they are. If I drove in dramatic fog, I'd seek them out. They're on that dial because you have your lights are on auto on most cars now, so they're just on. As soon as it gets a bit dark or dusky, your lights come on. And you've got a Volvo. I've got a Volvo. Sorry about that. Then you know they're on all the time anyway. I think. Yeah, I think they are.
1: Oh, right.
0: To a degree, a small degree. Is that right, Mark? Volvo lights are on. Ah, here's a question. Mark's just said in my ear, "What's the distance for a fog?" When you say distance, you mean the distance of what? When you cannot see. What is it, Mark? Go on. 100 meters. So if you can't see 100 meters, whip on your lights. Is that the? That's the. How far is 100 meters?
1: Oh yes. How can you measure?
0: It's quite a long way, isn't it?
1: Well, yes. But I do know. I used to do at school. I used to be quite good at the 100 meter sprint.
0: Were you really?
1: The 100-yard dash, I think it used to be called.
0: It's when he was being chased.
1: yes, by the bullies. Oh, God.
0: They were so behind the times, weren't they? Yeah. Dan makes a good point, though, about Dan's in Kent, and that's where I live, and I'm yesterday I was doing the M25 trying to get on the M2, and you've got to merge into a lane. For some reason, that particular... this particular lane is always clogged. If you're coming that way down the M25, you're trying to get onto the M2, so you're going eastbound, it's a pain. And what drivers then do is they go as far as they can to try and sneak into the lane. Now, OK, you can do a bit of that initially, because you've got to use all lanes. The lane's not closed. But then they realise they're kind of... If they don't get in the lane soon, they're going to be... They're not going to get in the lane at all, and they're going to go somewhere they don't want to go. So if you were expecting to go to Bluewater, but you're going to end up in Lakeside, and that reference will mean something to those who know this bit of road, then you're going to be annoyed about it. So they stop. They just stop in the lane, waiting for someone to let them in. Now, if you're driving, as I was yesterday, just driving down the road, I've then got to stop behind a car that stopped on the M25 because it can't be asked to know lane culture and control.
1: Very annoying.
0: These are the... You won't hear the Labour Party talk about that this week in Liverpool.
1: No.
0: They have got a lot to talk about, though. They're going to solve everything for us. Yes. They're going to solve the cost of living crisis. They're solving migration. They're really claiming the migration figures are down to them, that some deal with the French has changed things. Now, migration into Europe is down, OK? So there's obviously a knock-on effect of migration coming into this country that is down. It's been down before. Sometimes it's for no necessary reason. I mean, we've had a great summer where you'd ordinarily think they would be up. So, yet they are down. I get that. I do not believe... I mean, who knows? We might have just run out of migrants as well.
1: Yes, yes.
0: I mean, it could be at that point where they've gone, right, all the people that wanted to come here have come here.
1: Mm. And there's still, I mean, there's still the, you know, the flashpoints, whether it's, you know, the sweater, that sort of, you know, enclave in sort of Spain that we saw of those migrants running rampant there. But you're right, the numbers are coming down, but they're coming down from a very high, you know, position. They did shoot up.
0: They're still in the tens of thousands. Still in the we're not talking about small. If that's meant to be what success looks like.
1: Yeah, and we had, you know, and the stats speak for themselves. You know, I think we had the biggest number of people coming over a couple of days ago, about 800 in a dinghy. We've got now more migrants that have come in than the size of our own army. You know, these are not good figures for the government, I think, to be heralding. And, of course, it must all be down to that one-in-one-out scheme.
0: As if you'd trekked from Eritrea and you'd gone through God knows how many countries and had a bit of a perilous time doing so. You finally arrive in Calais, you're sleeping in, you know, cow's poo in a field, and you suddenly go, well, I was planning on going to the UK, but Macron and Rishi or Macron and Starmer came up with a one in, one out. I don't want to be part of that. I'm going back to Eritrea. I don't believe anybody said that, do you? Nobody said that. And this idea that the Labour going, oh, we've deported more people, crunch the numbers on that and have a good look at what... I mean, many of these people go back voluntarily, okay? Some are paid to go back. Many were already going back from the previous government. So if you look at the actual numbers that have been deported solely by this Home Office under this Labour government, they're not great. It's not a pretty story. There's no big claim to be had there.
1: Yes, yeah. And it might be, now this might be a terrible bit of advice, but if I was Kemi Badenoch, I would probably be sort of looking at, OK, what has happened in the last couple of years and what was it in terms of legislation that maybe the Tories brought in, if she wants to claim a bit of credibility back, if she wants the Tory party to be seen as the party that can deal with illegal migration again. I would be trying to hang on to some of the successes to say, well, you know, the government are saying and, you know, advertising that the numbers have come down, but they've only come down because of what we put in in the first place. I know that's a tough conversation to have because people won't believe it, but if you make the point enough times, it might sort of filter through.
0: This is very true. I love this one from Rob, who says, morning Ian, what I find really annoying are people who take sugar into your coffee and then stir and stir and stir round and round for ages, hitting the inside of the cup, tap, tap, tap. It's sugar, not sand. It's dissolved. Stop it. It's a great point. I mean, you need, what, three turns on your spoon?
1: Yes, yes, just a little...
0: That's all you need. Ching, ching, ching, got done. Yeah, you do find people who do that.
1: You do. I mean, I used to have sugar in my tea all the time. I used to have I had a builder's tea. Loved a builder's tea. But now I try and... I'm not in my coffee. There's too much caffeine in there now to have sugar. But
0: then there is the speed stirrer that Mark's just mentioned. The speed stirrer does the really quick thing. It's like, it's not a competition, mate. You're not going to win something for stirring the sugar in your flipping coffee. What's wrong with you, man? Do you want to get a Moulinex out? For God's sake!
1: Well, it's the people that use
0: their
1: fork.
0: You get a whisking machine, of course.
1: It's the people that use their fork for the tea just after trying to eat that tomato. And
0: they carry
1: around a fork with them all day.
0: I'm surprised they're not drinking the tea from the fork, for God's sake. You know, what is wrong? Here's another one we're just getting quickly. This government sitting back and watching this once great country invaded every day. They are not protecting our borders. We, the British people, are being treated with utter contempt. We have to ask why. Betrayed by the very people who should put us at front and centre. It's a great point that comes in from Mags, but of course this, again, I say what I said at the beginning, this is the government that are ahead in the polls. How are they ahead in the polls, Charlie? Very briefly, you've been a special advisor. What's happening here?
1: I think people just have been so fed up of the political classes for so long about saying that they're going to do something, then never achieving on it, not having the real leadership that this country wants. Andy Burnham is a better communicator, so he's not been there very long, so he's got that on his side. I worry that for the... Well, if you're not a Labour supporter, if you're on the right, that he's only going to get better. I thought what we saw at the weekend was the real Andy Burnham, not the I'm from Manchester, I'm your friend.
0: It's just bizarre. People are fed up there. They thought, are we about to see the first Prime Minister ever in history elected by Stockholm Syndrome? Is that what we're looking at here? Maybe it is. Charlie, we're out of time. You are back at 1 o'clock. You're going for a kip now. You're just going to hang around and bother people at their desks.
1: No, I had an early night last night, so
0: He's going nowhere.
1: I'll disappear. I might pop to the gym. I might, see if I can get
0: the
1: a
0: life
1: get a
0: of Rowley. Charlie, thank you. We will speak very soon. Charlie Rowley is here on Talk.
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11: Long queues in Essex for the A12 Chelmsford bypass, which remains closed in both directions following this morning's accident at junction 15 for 3 Mile Hill, with queues back and beyond junction 17 for Howe Green. And queues now hanging out of London on the M4 lane block between junction 2 for the A4 Brentford and Heston services. It is moving better though, anti-clockwise on the M25. All lanes have reopened between junction 9 for Leatherhead and 8 for Reigate. And the broken down line on the M6 southbound in Cheshire, just part of the M62 and the Croft interchange, has also been recovered.
12: First, there was vinyl, then cassettes, and now streaming. 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
14: Counter-terror police are questioning 5 men this morning arrested near RAF Fairford in Gloucestershire on suspicion of preparing a terrorist attack. Iranian links to the suspected bomb plot are also being investigated. The base has been long used by the US military. Here's Donald Trump's reaction.
15: They were looking to do big damage to our fort. We had them under view for a long time and we got them.
14: The Sun are reporting this morning a farmer alerted police after spotting men in balaclavas behaving suspiciously near the base and also 3 vans. Around 85 homes were evacuated. These people were among them.
16: My wife heard a noise, nudged me and said there's somebody knocking on the door, which is most unusual for a Sunday morning.
17: It just highlights again, you know, we really need to focus on defence.
14: Ministers are expected to examine plans to scrap the triple lock on pensions as a trade-off to help fund free social care for the elderly, which is expected to be the focus of Andy Burnham's speech at the Labour Party conference tomorrow. He's already hinted at tax rises to fund an NHS-style social care system in England. Former Labour First Minister of Wales, Karen Jones, says the PM is taking a risk.
18: It's honest, there's no question about that, but there's always a risk of saying we're going to increase tax in order to pay for a particular thing, because if that is the policy you want want to pursue, you have to be very, very clear in terms of trying to persuade people that that is the only option.
14: The Chancellor, John Healey, is taking to the stage at the party's conference later and is expected to announce support for British shipbuilding ahead of his first budget next month. Whilst also headlining is the Home Secretary, as the government's expected to reopen the UK resettlement scheme for vulnerable refugees. Emma Smith has more.
19: The Times is reporting Shabana Mahmood will announce three legal and safe routes to Britain for those fleeing war and persecution. One in four arrivals are expected to be Afghan women or girls and Palestinians, but experts say numbers are too small to deter channel crossings.
14: That's the latest.
2: Talk. News. Update. The movie is starting. 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
2: 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This is Talk. Wise words across the nation. This is Talk Breakfast.
0: It is Talk Breakfast. Yeah, good morning. Welcome back. Ian Collins in for Jeremy Carr. Monday, 28th of September. Coming up, the latest on those arrests after that huge security incident at RAF Fairford in Gloucestershire yesterday. We're live there later. Alex Phillips will join us. Also this morning, the Labour Party and the Labour government have descended on Liverpool for their annual conference. Well, I don't know what the people of Liverpool have done to deserve this, but that's the state of play. It comes as another poll shows that if there was a general election tomorrow, Burnham would win it. Now, I say this with absolute maximum incredulity. Simple question, how and on what basis would the majority of people who vote say, yep, Andy Burnham's my man? Seriously, what is going on? Details to come. Elsewhere, a big weekend for protests in Holborn. Keir Starmer's old seat. Left-wing extremists decided to confront those canvassing for Restore. There were ugly scenes as the caring left did their best to stop democracy with cries of die. Surely a bit of a contradiction when your name is quite literally hope, not hate. Elsewhere, 50 pro-Palestinian protesters found themselves getting arrested in Liverpool. They were the Palestine Action Mob. Interesting how these people are nowhere to be seen when it comes to other human rights protests like Belarus, Muslims in China, women and girls in Afghanistan. They're never, ever anywhere to be seen. I wonder what the missing ingredient is on those global issues. And random acts of human annoyance, those often small things in life that your fellow earthlings do, that drive you up the flipping wall. Often happens on the road, a lot of car care. Road and eating. Sit restaurants and motorways seem to be two places where fellow humans do stuff that just drives you nuts and sends your head into a 360 spin. We'll take some comments on that as well. 0344 499 1000. You can voice note us there too. And you can message 87222. We are, of course, going to talk in a moment to Ben Habib. First, let's just get a reminder of Andy Burnham at the weekend. Gave an interview to Koonsberg on the BBC. Talked about a lot of things. Social care, of course, very central. This is the latest Prime Minister that's going to solve the social care problem. He says social care will break the NHS. Let's have a listen to what the Prime Minister said.
23: I am not going to do what others have done and just say, oh, I'm looking in a different direction. This is all too difficult. To be honest with you, broken social care will in the end break the National Health Service if we leave it like it is, because staff in the NHS, God love them, staff in the NHS talk of corridor care being an everyday reality in hospitals across England. And then if I look at the people who cared for my dad, you know, they must just feel invisible to the political class. They work day in, day out with huge humour and humanity and skill in what they do, keeping a threadbare system, if you like, trying to hold it together, but caring for other people's parents on poverty pay. How have we let this go on so long?
0: Let's get a word with Ben Habib, chairman of the Great British PAC. Ben, morning to you.
1: Good morning, Ian.
0: Always good to have you with us. I mean, this is one rare area, I suppose. We can all agree with Andy Burnham in the sense that social care is absolutely on its knees. There's no coherent plan. It's been like it for years. Successive prime ministers have come in and said, I'm going to solve this one. We remember Boris Johnson when he first got the big gig at number 10, standing there on the steps of Downing Street. I will finally solve the crisis of social care, he said. No one has got to grips with this. Is there any reason, Ben Habib, why Andy Burnham can do what the others have failed to do?
1: No, I don't think he will succeed. And I think our failures in social care are really an extension of our failures in a number of other areas, which at the heart of which is a breakdown of the family and what families are all about. And what we've come to depend on in this country is the state for things where really families should be stepping in. For example, the care of our babies, our very young ones, the education of our very young ones. So much is taken, so many of them are taken away, as I say, a very young age, into schools and indoctrinated. And the same applies to our elderly. Now, in times gone past, it would have been down to families, if they were able, to look after their elderly. But because of the splitting up of families, the way that we've managed our economy, progressive discrimination in favor of bringing women increasingly into the workplace, making sure that every possible breadwinner is out working as opposed to doing anything at home, making it impossible, therefore, for families to deliver the kind of care that they would, not just for their children, but for their elderly as well. And unless we can re-engineer the family unit, bring it back again, we won't be able to solve this problem. We can't rely forever on the state to deliver that which we should be doing ourselves.
0: And is this simply a numbers game? I mean, we talk about people living longer. I mean, social care, of course, is an umbrella for lots of different issues, but predominantly we think of the elderly, what happens when you get to a certain age. You know, you can't be stuck in a hospital, but there's nowhere else for you to go, etc. All of these kind of examples. I mean, is it the amount of people that is the concern, or is it the method with which, I mean, you alluded to it there, with which governments have tried to deal with it?
1: Yeah, so I think the method is absolutely wrong. You know, we've ripped families apart in the way that I've described. And the damage that that does, by the way, before I just quickly finish on that, the damage that does is to the fabric of families, community, society, and therefore the country. We cease to be that kind of unified entity as countries are with strong family units. And so I think the damage is vast. But of course, when you layer on top of that an aging population, a population that is increasingly poorer, so the state can't actually deliver the services that it wishes to deliver because which it needs to deliver because the family's not doing it because it hasn't got the money with which to do it. We've got the worst of all worlds. We're practicing economic policies which prohibit the state from doing what it would need to because of the inability of families to do it. Families can't do it because they're all working and can't do what they traditionally would have done. So we're collapsing. And I don't think that raising taxes, impoverishing the private sector, impoverishing those who work, the working class, the middle class, making it more difficult for this country to become economically prosperous, is going to solve the problem. We're just in a downward spiral out of which we seem unable to find our way.
0: Indeed. Let's have a look at something else that happened this weekend. Well, there's a few stories to look at here, Ben. RAF Fairford in Gloucestershire. This seemed to be a bit of a mess in the sense of how this was originally flagged. We understand that there was a woman who rang the terrorist hotline, Ben, because she'd seen three vans at an unusual time travelling through a small village with an iffy phone number on the side of one of them and thought, well, this doesn't look quite right. So she was a farmer. So she rang the terrorist hotline. Nobody answered the terrorist hotline, which is rather extraordinary. We've had a message from somebody this morning who said if you work on air bases, on RAF air bases, there was an alert that went out the day before. Now, this is just one person telling us this. Alert that went out the day before saying, you know, one would assume something on the lines of be aware, you know, we are getting intelligence that something might be afoot of that order. And yet the terrorist hotline was not being managed. She then rang 101, which is, you know, what you're meant to ring when your neighbour's kicking off a bit loudly in the middle of the night. And they didn't answer either. So she eventually rang 999, and then when they realised the nature of the call, all hell broke loose and they all descended on the RAF base. Now, they have arrested five people. We don't yet know anything about motivation, where they come from, some suspicion. They could be of Iranian-sponsored background. That is merely suspicion at this stage. But this could have been awful by the looks of things. This would have been a very, very serious, serious incident had it got to where we are from the information we have been, had it got to the ultimate stage that these people may have been trying to achieve.
1: Absolutely. And I think it's a function, again, of a number of things. But in part, because we are not economically prosperous, we're unable to do what we need to do for our defense, for our security services. The fact that the terrorist hotline went unanswered. I mean, you know, one level, one can laugh at that, but actually it's dreadfully serious, yep. Isn't it? And Trump saying that the security services had their eye on these people and that, you know, we got them. You know, that's his typical kind of fighting talk, but it's simply not true here. It's a complete fluke that these people have been stopped. But the other issue here, of course, that we've got to be brave and talk about is that this is almost certainly linked to mass migration to this country of all sorts of people who hold this country in contempt, and almost certainly linked to illegal migration. There have been suspicions for a long time that the illegal migration taking place across the channel, and by the way, in other ways, is being exploited by regimes that are hostile to the United Kingdom to infiltrate the UK. And we saw the images of these people being arrested. They certainly don't look like your typical Brit. And, you know, they're young men, aren't they? And of the sort that you might expect to find on a dinghy. I'm not suggesting they came on a dinghy, but there's every probability that they did. And we've got to get a grip of our borders. We've got to stop this illegal migration into the country. And we've got to stop a completely lax approach to immigration itself. Mass migration of tens of thousands, hundreds of thousands of people, millions of people from parts of the world that actually don't like our country, that would wish to do us damage. We've got to stop it. I think there was a story the other day of a senior Hamas bodyguard who had been given indefinite leave to remain and then British citizenship in the United Kingdom. You know, how does that happen? What are we thinking? Of course we're going to experience these very dangerous episodes if we lose the ability to think straight and therefore protect ourselves.
0: I mean, it's straightforward stuff, isn't it, when you think about it? You know, we have this debate every day about channel migration, and it is... history books will write this up, I think, sort of under the heading of it is beyond belief.
1: It's beyond belief.
0: That this ever happened. And I get it. You know, you get 100 men in a dinghy. I have no problem in understanding that most of those blokes don't want to harm anybody or attack anybody. I get that. But, of course, we don't know which ones do. And we are playing Russian roulette every single day with those boats.
1: Yeah, why would we
0: invite that into our country?
1: Absolutely. The number of people who've come in illegally outnumber our armed forces by a factor. Yeah. And Shabana Mahmood now creating legal routes for people to come from Afghanistan. Why? Why is asylum being treated as if it's a right for foreigners to have to come to the United Kingdom? It's not. It used to be the exception. We'd have maybe three or four asylum applications from political dissidents who've been fighting basically fighting for Western values in countries where they were being politically oppressed. Yeah. That's what asylum was for, not a complete open borders. If you don't like it in your own home country and you've suffered a bit of trouble, you're most welcome to the United Kingdom. We all must take our fair share of illegal migrants from across the globe. Mm. This is an absolutely absurd proposition.
0: Yeah.
1: And Shabana Mahmood simply doesn't get it.
0: She really doesn't. And this guy, it's not, you know, we've said this time and time again, but it's not really in the DNA, is it, of this lot to you know, they pretend to care. They claim, of course, that the reason numbers of boat crossings are down and migrants are down is because of what Labour have done in their deals with the French. I find this almost laughable, but that is the thinking. And then they further claim that deportations are up under this Labour government, and more is being done than any previous government. What is your response to both of those points, Ben?
1: Well, I think it's absurd. Starmer came up with the one-in-one-out policy, which actually wasn't one-in-one-out. One-in-one-out conjures up an image of as many people coming in being removed.
0: Yes.
1: Actually, it was two-in, one-out, because one illegal migrant would come, you'd send them back to France, and then France would send us an illegal migrant of their choice. It was a swap, but the level of illegal migration wasn't reduced as a result of that scheme. And the Border Security Command, which was the big flagship thing that Starmer had set up when he first became prime minister, we don't hear of that anymore at all. Then we heard about sensors and drones and all the surveillance that they were going to do of the channel and prevent boats coming in. And last week, two boats came in completely undetected. Then we're told that we can't possibly intercept these dinghies because they're too flimsy, they'll collapse at the point of interception. And yet we see bigger and bigger craft making longer and longer journeys. You and I discussed this last week, you know, from Normandy intending to go to Gosport, actually in the end going to Dover, doing 38 hours, I think it was, in the channel. Perfectly capable, therefore, of doing another couple of hours to go back to France.
0: Yep.
1: You know, it's so absurd that you have to come to the conclusion that those that govern us are complicit in this movement of illegal people. And I think you again see it in the safe routes being created by Shabana Mahmood.
0: Yep.
1: No one in this country is crying out for safe routes for people from Afghanistan. We want to shut down those routes.
0: Of
1: course. We want our borders up.
0: Yeah. I don't know why anybody with what sort of logic would disagree with that. I genuinely struggle. It's not a political point. I genuinely don't know why anybody would be advocating for more immigration based on what. A word finally, Ben. At the weekend, there were some protests, a couple of different protests in Liverpool. They were talking about Palestine action. But I was really intrigued by what was happening in Holborn and St Pancras, where Keir Starmer's old seat, where some Restore Britain campaigners went out. This is democracy, to legitimately give out leaflets and talk about their political party and getting people interested in what they stand for. They were met with a tirade of anger. I mean, real bilious, frothing anger from the sort of hope not hate anti-fascist mob, who decided that shouting in people's faces to F off and die was a reasonable and measured way to respond to somebody who has a different opinion to you.
1: Yeah, well, I mean, hope not hate is really hate not hope. Any agenda which promotes the United Kingdom and the people of this country is despised by them.
0: Yeah.
1: And it's remarkable how they tolerate, promote, perfectly happy to accept that kind of language. But if they hear the remotest form of expletive or strident language from the so-called right, they're up in arms about it. It's a very, very sad position the country's got to, that actually a political party like Restore Britain, I mean, there are elements in Restore Britain with which I disagree, but they should be allowed to campaign. They should be allowed to go about their democratic business as any political party.
0: Indeed. Ben, thank you. Ben Habib, he is the chairman of the Great British PAC with us here on Talk. Over to you on all of that. 0344 499 1000. This is Talk.
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14: Looking very slow heading into Manchester this morning as you're south on the M60 anti-clockwise from Rochdale. It's partially blocked at Junction 18 for the M66 and the Simister Island. And queues in the West Midlands as you're south on the M6. A breakdown partially blocking the carriageway approaching Junction 9 for Wensbury. Slow southbound on the M40 in Oxfordshire. An accident partially blocking the carriageway just after Junction 11 for Banbury. And long queues in Essex this morning for the A12 Chelmsford bypass. Still blocked from this morning's accident approaching 3 Mile Hill at Junction 15.
3: Talk politics. Talk headlines. Talk money. Talk culture. Talk tech. Across the UK. This is Talk.
0: This is Talk. Yeah, good morning. 21 minutes after 7 o'clock. So much to get through. One here comes in, says, Shabana Mahmood is making it easier for Palestinians from Gaza to come here. Will inevitably bring in many Hamas supporters. The Palestinians have previously voted for Hamas to lead them. Many now will be indoctrinated into Islamist cause. This is more utter incompetence from our government. Well, that point and more, let's speak with Paul Richards, former Labour special advisor, often helps us out on these kind of stories and beyond. Paul, good morning to you.
7: Good morning, how are you?
0: All right, good as gold at this end. So, Labour Party conference all happening in Liverpool. I don't know what the people of Liverpool have done to deserve this, Paul. Can you shine any light?
7: Well, it brings millions into the city, actually. I mean, we're all spending a lot of money here, sure. Taxis, hotels, restaurants, bars, plus the conference centre itself. So all the cabbies I've spoken to are quite pleased to see us.
0: Yeah, no, I don't dispute that at all. Party conference is often very good for business in the town or the city that they take place in. It is interesting, and I'm going to ask you this and respond as objectively as you can, Paul. I know you always would do, but Andy Burnham is ahead in the polls. If there was a general election tomorrow, he would win it. Labour would win it. It might not be a whacking great majority, but thinking about where we were a couple of years ago with Labour, it's a big improvement on that. They would be the largest party and they would form the next government. Many people, you know, not necessarily politically engaged in any massive way, are looking at it, what has literally happened? A bloke, you know, with grey hair has been replaced with a bloke with less grey hair and glasses, yeah, with a northern accent. What happens here? I mean, there's books are written on this stuff. I get that, but it's nonetheless mysterious. Even if you're not a hater of Labour, I think you'd still scratch your head and go, "What specifically happened to change that?"
7: I mean, you're right. A book needs to be written. I think it would make a good film, actually. The last year, so this time last year in Liverpool, I was on an escalator behind Andy Burnham going up to a fringe meeting in the conference centre here in Liverpool. And he was the mayor of Manchester. And he had a load of camera crew saying, "Are you going to stand for leader, Andy? You know, why is Andy Burnham here? Is it a plot?" All of this. That was just 12 months ago. Yeah. And in that 12 months, he has become a Labour candidate, having been rebuffed once, won a by-election, won the leadership of the Labour Party and become Prime Minister in 12 months. So he's obviously got something that people feel is attractive and useful and giving people a sense of hope. And I think the test, of course, for any government is what are you going to do, not the vibes and what are you saying, mm-hmm, and can you deliver a good speech. But on the other hand, being able to communicate and for people to feel like he's somebody who just kind of gets everyday life and has some shared sense of concerns about the country does go an awfully long way. So, yeah, of course, we're going to have to wait for the budget in a month's time. We're going to have to see a Labour manifesto and all these things. But right now, vibes is the reason why you've got that bump in the polls, because Andy Burnham seems like a decent bloke.
0: It's kind of interesting. I mean, do people literally change their entire political opinions because a bloke's got a northern accent? I mean, is it as
7: the thing is, and you know, sociologists have been debating this for 50 years, but people are not now tribally loyal to one political party. So I'm unusual of having been in the same party for 40 years. You know, I'm with people here at the conference who I see every year at the conference, and they were like a tribe. Now, most people are not tribal. They shop around. They'll vote for one party at the council and then another for the general. And the next year they'll do something different.
0: That's fair.
7: Depending on how they feel. So that sort of tribal loyalty, you know, based on class or family tradition, is completely broken down. So people can switch around a bit. And there'll be people watching this that have voted differently in the last three or four for elections, local and national. Sure. So we shop around. So if you like the new guy comes along and he looks a bit different, and you're not necessarily going to think, well, I can't vote for him because I voted for the other lot last time. People switch votes, and that is what you're seeing in these opinion polls, which, as you say, do show a bump for Labour and a collapse in some of the other votes, like the Greens, for example. You know, Polanski was the new kid on the block for a bit, and now he's completely imploding because that was not a loyal vote to them either. That was just a sort of, oh, this bloke looks to be interesting, but it turns out he's not.
0: Well, we had a message from Cliff in Berkshire who says, Andy Burner may well be ahead in the polls, but I don't think it's anything he has done. It's more what the other parties haven't done. There's always a bit of that, and you just alluded to it there as well.
7: Yeah, that's absolutely right. I mean, Kemi hasn't sort of broken through in the way that she would want to this stage of a parliament. You know, midterm, normally the opposition party does really well. I mean, do you remember this thing called Your Party, Jeremy Corbyn's
0: Gosh,
7: party?
0: Gosh, yeah. Why did you have to remind me of that?
7: Yeah, well, sorry. I mean, we're enjoying the fact that none of them are here.
0: Haven't had any cornflakes yet.
7: They've all left the Labour Party, so none of them are here, which is marvellous. But yeah, they were supposed to be the next big thing. They just completely imploded into design warfare. The Greens seem to have plateaued. I mean, this will trigger some, but Reform seem to have plateaued as well. They've got their own troubles and they're not doing as well as they were a few months ago. Certainly the big sort of nationwide poll that came out last week suggested that their numbers were way down. So, you know, it is a zero-sum game, and the polls are reflecting that things are coming Labour's way. This kind of renewal midterm, having a new prime minister, it seems to have worked. But like I say, the test would not be any of that. The test would be, well, do people feel a bit better off? Do they feel a sense of hope? Are their kids going to get a home and a job?
0: Well, yes. You know,
7: that stuff at the end of the day, the bread and butter stuff is what matters.
0: Yeah, I mean, some might not unreasonably argue, Paul, that actually, that, you know, the rubber hasn't hit the road yet, because, you know, until there's a budget, which we will see in around about just under a month's time, then we start to judge. And of course, budgets are always interesting. I've sat through lots of them in the House of Commons as well as sitting in studios. And they're always quite good, aren't they, at the time? You think, wow, this is a bonanza and everything's cool. No, yeah, it was like leaders' speeches at party conferences. They're always good, no matter who it is. Like, God, this guy's great. They seduce you into this sort of sense that we're in control and we're going in the right direction and positivity is key to everything. But, of course, the next day after a budget, when the number crunches come in, is always the interesting one. And I guess, with Labour, there are some real pivotal moments, aren't there, in what Healey has to do here? Because you've got the triple lock, big focus at the moment. Does it stay? Does it go? We've got social care. A lot of money needs to be found for that without raising conventional taxation. There's that issue too. And, of course, social care, which he talked about a lot at the weekend. So there's a big agenda. Yeah. And all these circles have got to be squared in the next 3 weeks.
7: And, of course, John Healey is locked into the manifesto pledge not to raise VAT, national insurance or income tax. So he hasn't got the big levers that previous chancellors have had. Those pictures your viewers are watching, by the way, is in the first ferry to be built in a British shipyard on the Mersey for like 50 years or something. So that's a little symbol of the theme for today's speech by John Healey, which is all about industrialization, getting new jobs in industry, in new industries, as well as old ones like shipbuilding. But that's supposed to be a visual metaphor, and that's what that is.
0: Yeah. celebrating the Tories who initiated this project, I understand.
7: It's not about taking the credit, is it? it's about the jobs and the apprenticeships. But anyway, that's all about.
0: Of course,
7: they're not just on a pleasure cruise. It's got a deeper message. But anyway, yeah, Healey, his hands are somewhat tied by the pledge not to raise those three big levers, and of course, he hasn't got any economic headroom either. Because of the debt burden and the war two wars, Ukraine and in the Middle East, of course, means that all the prices, pressures on inflation. So you said bonanza. Alas, I don't think it's going to be a bonanza. I think it'll be steady as she goes. Don't spook the markets. Yep. Dare I say, even be a bit boring in the budget in a month's time. I mean, his big speech later on today, of course, will be a bit more full of hope some sense of what we're going to do for a million young people who haven't got jobs, how do you get growth in every postcode. Some of these things, he'll start to flesh some of that out.
0: The trickiest area, surely, for John Healey is defence, of course, because he's got to do something that is better than the reason he left government for.
7: Well, he's going to announce this major refitting and building of nuclear submarines to be done in the UK, not offshore, and all the jobs go off to somewhere else in the world. So that's the big announcement, so-called Project Euston, which he's going to do today.
0: He's got to hit defence spending, hasn't he? Was the crucial issue. The reason he walked the plank was because of defence, a lack of being able to pledge X for defence.
7: Yes, I agree. He must. I mean, I think, we'll look back on this where we're talking about 3.5% and just think, well, how puny. We're going to be needing a lot to spend a lot more than that, actually. But yes, he needs to get to that. He has a spending review next year and he has a budget in a few weeks' time to do that. Obviously, he's not going to do that in the conference speech because that's not the right forum for that, but he's committed to that. But I think the idea that he will float is that if you are going to spend more on defence, then you spend it in the UK, you create jobs in the UK. There's no point buying this stuff in from the Americans if we can build it here with British jobs and British apprenticeships. And I think there's something in that because it links to the growth message that, if we're going to use this money, let's get drone factories in Middlesbrough.

0: true, yeah.
1: Which is an extraordinary descent.
0: I mean, that it is. It's, well, that's another one for the historians, isn't it?
1: You know, indeed.
0: How did you go so wrong? But, it's all over now. I mean, Keir Starmer, I don't believe, is here. I think he has definitely retired from politics.
1: I think he has.
0: The mood is very, very upbeat.
1: We will watch with interest, and we will speak again, I'm sure, this week. Paul, thank you. Paul Richards, former Labour special advisor with us on the programme. Thank you to him. Michael in Birchington says, are we as a country missing a trick? If small boats are crossing from Normandy, then at some point they must be in international waters. We would intercept them there in the international waters and return them to France. It seems to be, from a naval perspective, French or Brits, that it's the interception that isn't possible. Now, I really struggle with this. I'm not a maritime expert, it won't surprise you to know, and nor a naval expert, but the idea that we've reached this point in the 21st century and we can't stop and return a boat just seems like, if that was someone's defence in a court case, I didn't think we could do it. A judge would be going, what are you talking about, mate? 21st, a rubber boat, mate. It's a rubber boat. There's ways of doing things. Maybe 50 years ago, maybe not. We've got all sorts of things in place we can make this. Apparently not. And that seems to be the catch-all go-to answer every time this point is raised. 25 to 8. Lots to get through here. More comments and voice notes from you on the way. Keep it here. This is Talk.
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2: This is Talk.
9: We cannot allow this to happen again.
2: Well-informed conversation across the nation.
10: I mean, to me, I would wonder whether that actually makes sense.
2: This is Talk.
1: It is Talk. Yes, good morning. Welcome back. It is the home of Common Sense. Mark in Metheringham says there was a Cobra meeting due to the weather. Does Fairford not merit one too? Country before party. Wasn't Andy Burnham playing football at the weekend? I think he was playing football at the weekend. And they had to take him off the pitch to brief him. I think this thing had happened already at Fairford. They can have Cobra meetings. They don't have to be in that specific meeting room for there to be a Cobra meeting. So there could be one. But I haven't. I think we would have heard if there hasn't, which is a bit odd. You might think something as seismic as this. You know, the American president is commenting on this because the RAF base, RAF Fairford, has an American contingent there as well. So there is a sort of, I wouldn't say joint enterprise when it comes to response, but it's in that kind of ballpark. And Donald Trump has made comments on it. In fact, can we hear from the president? I think we can, actually, can't we? Let's listen to Donald Trump responding when he was asked about what had happened in Gloucestershire this weekend.
11: The rest in the UK was fantastic. Working with Britain, it was an amazing job. We had them under investigation. They were looking to do big damage to our fort, and working with the British worked.

0: Yeah, great.
1: Were they migrants?
0: It may have been Scotland Yard. I don't know. We worked with a lot of them. We had them under view for a long time, and we got them. Thank you.
1: Were they migrants?
2: We had them under view for a long time. Were they migrants? Shouted someone. All this detail is still to come. Roy Ram joins us, former Met police officer. Roy, morning to you.
3: Good morning.
2: Nice to have you with us. I think, look, I'm no expert on these things. I've got a feeling it wasn't Scotland Yard that would have been the kind of go-to post on this. Would that be fair?
3: Yeah, well, I think initially what we're hearing is quite confusing because, you know, there are reports that it was the suspicious behaviour was identified by a farmer and it was reported to the local police, which would have been Gloucestershire police. I think once the stop had been conducted by the police and the local police, and there was concern about what these men were doing, then it's very likely that the yard was called in. Counter-terrorism policing would have been called to the scene.
2: Okay.
3: And I think the scenes afterwards, which, you know, indicating that they had a robot explosive detection device there, that's not something that would have been deployed without counter-terrorism police being present.
2: Interesting stories coming out now about how this sort of report to the police first came around. A farmer, we understand, made the call. Tried to get in touch with, I think she rang the terrorism hotline or the terrorist hotline. Now, I don't know if you live in areas where there are RAF bases where that number is more, you know, on your mind than if you lived elsewhere. I don't know. But either way, she rang this number. Nobody answered. Isn't that a bit strange, Roy?
3: Yeah, it is strange. You're absolutely right. There are various stories coming out. It seems that she rang a special Ministry of Defence police number, or that's at least one of the stories, and could not get a response, which is extremely strange and slightly troubling. Mm. And started to ring 999, which is, frankly, always the best thing to do.
2: Indeed. I think she rang 101 in between time as well and didn't get a response there either. So was there...
3: All credit for her persistence, that's for
2: sure. Well, indeed. I mean, a lot of people might have just thought, oh, well, I won't bother. She'd seen, you know, what she thought were three suspicious vans travelling at the wrong time in the wrong kind of manner in a very small village. And I think the phone number on the side of one of the vans looked a little bit iffy, bit dicey, and thought, that's just something about this. You know, I live here, I see traffic going up this road all the time. That just stands out as not being right. So fair play to what I think we can call a hero farmer here.
3: Yeah, without a doubt. And I think that the police response is really interesting in so much that they have evacuated 85 homes. So I don't think they've done that lightly.
2: Mm.
3: And I think that, you know, there are a lot of people holding their breath this morning to find out exactly what was in those vehicles. If they were carrying very large amounts of explosives, there's some suggestion that there were large black barrels potentially carrying ammonium nitrate, but that's all speculation.
2: True.
3: But if indeed it does prove to be that these five young men were taking a large amount of explosives to that base, and it is linked to Iran, and I'm sure MI5 and the security services generally will be all over this like a rash this morning, trying to determine if this is right. And I think the issue will be is if these were clean hands, if these were unknown to the security services, that would be very worrying.
2: Indeed. I understand they were arrested under the, was it the Explosives Act rather than the Terrorism Act?
3: Yeah, I'm no lawyer, but there are various pieces of legislation which allow police officers to arrest and detain people for longer. I think they may have been initially arrested under the Explosives Act and then rearrested under the Terrorism Act.
2: Right.
3: Which gives the cops longer to detain people and for questioning and investigation, because normally it's like 24 hours, but you know, they've now got 14 days.
2: Indeed. We're always told, of course, you know, it's not good to speculate. Social media completely ignores that, as we know, that, and there's no way of really ever policing that, and part of me doesn't really want to, but you have to allow for the fact that you will read some suspicious stuff on Facebook or Twitter or whatever. But the one thing I think would be reasonable, and yes, there have been arrests, no charges yet, is that whatever was going on here was not for the common good. Something pretty nefarious, potentially dangerous and lethal could have happened here. I don't think that's overplaying it at this stage.
3: No, I don't. And I agree with you. I think lots of speculation, particularly on the social media, is very often very unhelpful. But the simple facts are that the police have evacuated 85 homes.
2: Yeah.
3: Those people were not allowed back to their homes last night. You don't do that if there is an innocent explanation to these vehicles, unless, you know, the cops are really concerned about what was in those vehicles and the potential outcome.
2: What was interesting, though, was that once the farmer, once she'd attempted a couple of times to call numbers, and I think she also put it on a WhatsApp group as well in the vicinity of her neighbours to alert people. Once it got through to where it should get through, then all hell broke loose, and the correct authorities were there very fast and very swiftly.
3: Yeah, I think in some respects they were pretty lucky because. Credit to the farmer. It just makes you understand how people living around Fairford must be thinking about their vulnerability because of what the airfield is used for.
2: Yeah.
3: And I think the cops getting there as quickly as they did and being able to detain these men, you know, you start to wonder how skilled, professional, if you like, the actors in this were. To allow themselves to be captured in this way.
2: Yes, it does look, again, this is all stuff that will come out eventually, but it does look, despite the severity of what could have happened, what we're seeing at the moment looks like a rather sort of almost amateur attempt.
3: There are some very strange aspects of it, and, you know, I think it is fair to speculate, everybody in the country will be speculating what was this about. Is there a direct link to Iran? Has this been promoted by UK government support for the American action in the Gulf? It's absolutely natural, normal, and perfectly legitimate to ask those questions.
2: Sure. Listen, Roy, it's always great to gauge your views on these things and really appreciate it. Thank you for coming on with us this morning. He is Roy Ram, former Met police officer with us. Laura says, I used to live on a farm which was on the flight path to the East Midlands Airport. We were given a special number to ring if any suspicious vehicles were parked up. And that's it. Laura, thank you for that. It sort of plays into what I was simply guessing, that if you live in an area where there could be airports and RAF bases, but whatever, military bases was the word I was looking for, then are you just slightly more aware than someone who doesn't live in one of those areas that something might, you know, could, if you see something a bit suspicious, then make sure you report it. Let's speak with Kevin Foster, former Immigration Minister, former Conservative MP for Torbay 2. Morning to you, Kevin.
1: Morning, Ian.
2: So this is a tricky one, isn't it? I mentioned speculation, I mentioned social media to Roy Ram a moment ago, but that is a territory that, you know, we all have a look at it. We decide for ourselves which bits we believe, and sometimes things are authenticated, sometimes they're written off. But this does look like, at the moment, has all the hallmarks of some kind of foreign interference attempting to do something pretty bad, potentially lethal, on one of our air bases.
1: It does, and we should note, whilst it's called RAF Fairford, in many ways it could actually be called US Air Force Air Fairford.
2: Indeed.
1: In terms of how it operates day to day. But yes, Ian, this is what a lot of people have been fearing we might see more of. We've seen sort of protester-style attacks on things like factories that people claim to be linked to Israel. We saw, of course, Palestine Action, what prompted their prescription being banned in the UK, was their sort of attack on RAF aircraft at Bryce Norton. You know, people talk about, you know, that time it was paint, but it could easily have been something a lot worse.
2: Sure.
1: And now we're seeing what looks like and could have been quite a serious attack on US Armed Forces here in the UK. When you actually look at the pictures and the maps, of that shows you how close they were to the airbase. You know, we're not talking people miles away in the middle of a remote rural location. We're talking very close to the perimeter fence for the airbase. So, yeah, people will rightly be speculating a bit on who or what may be behind this. Of course, we have to respect that there is a criminal process that will now follow. We do not want to see that prejudiced in any way. But it looks like a very serious incident. You know, well done to the individual concerned who, you know, came across this, followed their gut that something suspicious was going on. And as I was just touched on in the last call, you know, if people see something this and they're that suspicious, then really 999 is the obvious call to make.
2: Absolutely right. Certainly the police are following up an Iran link. Now, that would be natural that you would, you know, almost your go-to terrain, given current events and what we're dealing with. But of course, there are others who wish harm on this country and the West in general. So it is hard to tell. But the smart money would be on following that link to begin with, would it not, Kevin?
1: Yeah, I suspect what the security forces, of course, American forces as well. We've seen President Trump's comments already on this situation. We wanted to look at one: who are these people? What is their background? Is it Iranian linked or not? Mm-hmm. Is it, for example, linked, of course, to the disputes in Israel-Palestine as well? Again, you know, there are a lot of people who have been radicalized and extremist by that situation as well, and by foreign actors encouraging them to be. The next points they'll be working through is, you know, did these people act alone? Were there others?
2: Yeah.
1: What were their links? You know, I suspect this morning there'll be a pretty major review of security going on at air bases, military bases, some of our naval bases. You know, so what's it like growing up living near these sort of places? You know, my father worked for 37 years at Devonport Dockyard, you know, in the submarine refit complex. I can remember there was huge increase in security around the time of the Gulf War because of fears of this type of inspired attack within the UK. This will also present some challenges for base security managers. You know, they now have to decide if you're thinking a vehicle full of explosives might be sent to attack your base. The type of force you need to use to stop that is very different to stopping just someone trying to, you know, run on the runway and make a protest or whatever. And that also means thresholds around use of live ammunition as well in the response will also need to be considered. So, you know, I think the government's got a lot to think about this morning, and also be prepared if necessary to stand behind a young serviceman or woman who's deployed to guard an asset and suddenly sees someone coming at them fast, late at night, and what do they do next? And, you know, we all need to be quite conscious that that is now potentially coming, and we need to be prepared to stand behind a service personnel doing what they can with the situation they're put in, including potentially opening fire.
2: Indeed. A word, if we can, while you're with us, Kevin, on current immigration in this country. The Prime Minister of the weekend reiterated it all again. Numbers are coming down thanks to Labour. Deportations are up thanks to Labour. We've got better agreements with France thanks to Labour. They are absolutely claiming this territory now, suggesting that the reason this is their words, a corner has been turned, a significant corner has been turned, is thanks to Labour. As a Conservative former immigration minister, what's your response to all of that?
1: Well, you know, I remember the Labour Party pre the 4th of July 2024 that opposed absolutely any measures to tighten up the immigration system or to deter small boats, whilst claiming that they'd smash the gangs and it would all be solved nice and simply. Well, that clearly was a slogan, not a strategy. Some of the falls in net migration, the biggest fall, was partly due to changes made in April of 2024 by, you know, my good friend Tom Perslow, along with James Cleverly. Should those have been made earlier? Yes. I've said publicly before that Mr. Sunak needs to answer as to why he didn't go ahead with changes planned for the latter part of 2022 and why it took another 18 months to do them instead, to tighten up a system. But, you know, to fair to the current Home Secretary, you know, she has looked to make changes that were needed. She's looking to restrict some of the application of the ECHR, but I think they're going to need to go a lot further. And talking about deportations going up, that's fine, but most of the countries where we're sending more people back to are not countries that feature particularly highly on the small boat migrant list. You know, we're not sending people back to Afghanistan, for example. And I haven't really seen anyone going back to Eritrea either. So, you know, there is some work being done. You know, it's good to see things going in the right direction, but, you know, still a massive challenge.
2: But there was always, there's always some work being done, isn't there? And every single day a plane takes off with somebody who'd been deported in it. We just don't hear about it. It's not massive publicity at the time. When you add all the numbers together at the end of the year, you come up with a bigger number. But as you say, this is not some very specifically new initiative. The Labour government talk about record numbers. Some people leave of their own volition. Some people are paid to leave as well. And as you rightly say, I don't think there's any evidence that the people that arrive on the boats are on the list of those that are leaving. So it's a confusing picture. I think they might be choosing which numbers they like here. Perish the thought a politician would do that, Kevin Foster.
1: Yeah, I think the actual number for small boat is about 7%. So it's still very low. But that's where you get into the conversations you need to have around things like removals back to Afghanistan. Germany has started doing them. The UK isn't yet doing them. I think that's something that's probably coming in the near future. And of course, those countries where you just can't return people because the government just point blank refuses. What is your solution to that? And that's where third country agreements come in. Every country that's got a grip seriously on an issue like the small boats crisis has had a third country option. Seen it in Australia. We're now seeing it in the United States, who's also using Rwanda. I think in their heart of hearts, Siobhan Mahmood and Andy Byrne will know that is a path they're going to have to go down if they want a decisive solution. Because people voluntarily returning to Brazil, having been told to, isn't going to deter people coming over in a small boat.
2: And just in terms of this issue, Kevin, and we get a lot of comment on it, we had some this morning as well, on turning the boats back when they're in the channel. Now, as a former immigration minister, you would have been in many of those meetings where your special advisor or somebody in your department says, oh, we've got to stop the boat meeting at 10:30, and your eyes must have glazed over and thought, what, another one? And away you go and you sit there and thrash it out. Someone in one of those meetings at least once would have said, can't we just turn the boats around? So what is the reality of that situation? What's the actual law or the reason why somebody can't go in, whether it's the Navy or whoever else, and stop a boat, turn it around, take it back to France?
1: Well, there's the simple bit of law is the sovereignty of France, that France refuses permission for UK vessels to do that, i.e. to stop a vessel in their waters or in our waters and then just return the occupants to the French shore. So that's the first thing. It's why, for example, we offered resources, and certainly something we'd been happy to do close to French beaches is would be the best place to be doing it. But the French government said no, in the same way, by the way, as we would say, we would potentially say no to France doing it the other way around. So, that's your core thing, is France saying no. You then get into maritime operations. This is the busiest shipping route in the world. It's a place that's not very easy for bigger ships to operate, trying to deal with small rubber dinghies. And all of us, I think vast majority of us anyway, would agree that the military shouldn't be using live ammunition and things like that to stop boats. And I think in reality, our service personnel, our military professionals, they would not be opening fire on people they knew to be unarmed civilians. So that's where you get into the actual maritime practicality of that is very difficult, versus particularly people who are resisting. People aren't just going to sit there in the boat and be towed. That idea is just, I'm afraid, for the birds if people think that's what would happen. So it's where we've always focused on in the channel. You want to intercept, detain, but what's missing is then the thing that needs to follow, which is deport and remove. If that was happening, the boats go down. If people know that if they'll be intercepted, they'll be detained, fingerprints and face taken, and then removed from the UK, either to Rwanda or back to their home country, that's how you end the problem.
2: Kevin, thank you for your time. Kevin Foster, former immigration minister, former Conservative MP for Torbay, with us here on Talk. Lots more still to come. We're talking about all manner of things this morning. Let's get a voice note from Peter. Morning, Peter.
4: Good morning, Ian. Nice to see you standing for JK again, who's on another Skive. Anyway, left-wingers, why is it right that even when you hear them on TV try and take part in what's supposed to be a debate, trying to get their diatribe out as fast as possible, and even when in public, if people have their own view, these people don't like it. And they end up being like rabid dogs. They look at them, they foam at the mouth, even when on TV interviews, certain ones that have been on your station there have ended up trying to get whole speeches out in about 20 seconds and not letting anybody get a word in edgeways. And they're sitting there foaming like mad dogs, like rabid. They're absolutely rabid. And you've seen this out in public, yet Yet the police do nothing about it in public, do they? They don't arrest them for saying hurty words, yet they'll jail a man for 2 years for saying hurty words and throwing a little plastic bottle. The whole thing needs to be sorted out rather quickly before it erupts into something else.
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9: Slow down South Yorkshire, trafficking down to Doncaster on the A1. A lane blocked both north and southbound between junction 37 at Mar and junction 38 for Red House. And it's still queuing in Manchester as you're anti-clockwise on the M60. A breakdown partially blocking the carriageway as we're at the M66 at junction 18 in the Simster Island. Slow in Oxfordshire as you're south on the M40. An accident still partially blocking the carriageway just after junction 11 for Banbury. However, slightly better is in Essex, the A12 Chelmsford bypass that has reopened from this morning's accident at junction 15 for 3 Mile Hill.
5: No nonsense reaction to the day's biggest talking points across the UK, the home of common sense. This is Talk. Talk. News. Update. On the hour. Headlines.
10: Five men arrested under the Explosives Act are being questioned by counter-terror police. They were detained near RAF Fairford in Gloucestershire yesterday after a farmer alerted police to three suspicious vans and men wearing balaclavas. The possibility of Iranian links to the suspected plot is also one line of inquiry. Here's the Defence Secretary, Wes Streeting.
11: It's too early to speculate, but of course we know there are people who wish to do us harm in this country, and that is why it is important that we invest in our defence, that we invest in our national security.
10: The base is used by the US military. Donald Trump appeared to suggest they were part of a long-running investigation.
0: We know all about them, and you'll be hearing about it very soon. We got them.
10: The Chancellor's promising investment in British shipbuilding at the Labour Party conference in Liverpool later. Meantime, ministers are expected to examine plans to scrap the triple lock on pensions as a trade-off to help fund free social care for the elderly. It's after the Prime Minister hinted at tax rises to pay for a new social care system in England. The head of the Unite Union, Sharon Graham, has a warning for the government.
12: Workers and the working class in Britain can pay absolutely no more. They are on their knees, they have nothing left to give. They're paying for black hole after black hole. That has to stop.
10: The Home Secretary is expected to reopen the UK resettlement scheme for vulnerable refugees. Emma Smith has more.
13: Shabana Mahmood will announce three legal and safe routes to Britain. One in four arrivals are expected to be Afghan women or girls and Palestinians. But experts say numbers are too small to deter channel crossings.
10: A stalemate is to be discussed with police bosses in Northern Ireland over an Orange Order parade that was blocked from walking through a nationalist area. The march had been given the go-ahead for the first time in almost 30 years. And Avanti Westcote's the latest rail operator to move to public ownership from March, but there'll be no commitment to lowering fares. That's the latest.
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5: 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The home of common sense. This is Talk. This is Talk Breakfast. Truth and justice for all.
2: Yeah, good morning. Welcome. It is Monday, 28th of September. Ian Collins in for Jeremy Kyle for this week. We are absolutely rammed to the gills at this end. Coming up, the latest, of course, on those arrests after that huge security incident in RAF Fairford in Gloucestershire. We are live there in the next section. Stand by for all of that. Also, the Labour Party and the Labour government have descended on Liverpool for their annual conference. It comes as another poll. Now, don't ask me how these things happen, all right? Another poll shows that if there was a general election tomorrow, Andy Burnham would win. OK, simple question. How? How? And why? I mean, given the state of our finances, cost of living, petrol, energy, you name it, social care issues which they're purporting to be addressing, how would it be that Andy Burnham, who's been there for about 3 minutes, would win a general election? Your thoughts on that. Elsewhere, a big weekend of protest too in Holborn, Keir Starmer's old seat. Left-wing extremists descended on the place to confront those canvassing for Restore. There were ugly scenes as the caring left did their best to stop democracy with cries of die. Sort of thing you do to somebody you just happen to disagree with. And also a bit of a contradiction when your name happens to be Hope, not Hate. Elsewhere, 50 pro-Palestinian protesters found themselves getting arrested in Liverpool at the weekend. These were the Palestine Action Mob. Interesting how these people are nowhere to be seen when it comes to other big human rights issues. I'm thinking Belarus, Muslims in China, women and girls in Afghanistan. I wonder what the missing ingredient on these global issues could be. I'm scratching my head still at this end. And on a lighter note, we're talking about random acts of human annoyance. Those often small things that your fellow Brits do that drive you up the wall, whether it's something they do in it. A lot of driving ones coming through. Things people do in cars that drive you mad. Restaurants as well. There's another. Lines are open on all of this. You can get in touch very simply and drop us a voice note on this number, 0344 499 1000. And just one from Gary. We're about to speak to Robert Jenrick. Gary makes this point. He says, if you go back around 18 months to when the shine started to come off Keir Starmer, you will see that since then, the Greens and the Labour Party have consistently had around 35% of the share of the vote between them. That earlier texter was right. Labour's popularity is not just a question of how well or badly Burnham is doing. It's about how well or badly Polanski is doing. I mean, the wheels seem to have come off a little bit for Polanski, but it is a sort of scattered scene on voting intentions. And of course, you can't always go by polls. Let's speak with Robert Jenrick, MP, Reform UK's Treasury spokesman. Robert, good morning to you, sir.
15: Good morning to you too.
2: Nice to have you with us. I mean, just a point on polling. I mean, obviously, as somebody in a different party, you're going to be as incredulous as me as to why Andy Burnham is penciled in to win an election. What do you put this down to? Is it down to the brilliance of Burnham and Labour, or is it down to the fact that other parties, including your own maybe, are not quite cutting through in the way they were maybe half a year ago? What's going on?
15: Well, let's see. I think people have given Andy Burnham the benefit of the doubt, which is the fair-minded thing to do when you get a new prime minister. But my sense is that the shine is well and truly coming off, and that people can see now that he may be a more personable version of Keir Starmer. And that's not difficult, because Keir Starmer was about as wooden as they come. But that he doesn't have the answers to the big challenges facing the country. And I think you heard that at the weekend when, you know, he was asked on the BBC, was he going to tackle the ballooning benefits bill? And he said, well, I'd like to, but don't really have a plan. He was asked, is he going to cut public spending, given that the public finances are a total shambles, and he couldn't name anything that he would do. In fact, he pointed to things that he would spend more money on. He was asked to rule out the death tax, this tax on people's homes when they die to pay for social care. He said that that was still on the table. You know, it feels as if he's quite small by comparison to the big challenges facing the country. And if you want a government that is actually going to get this country back up on its feet again, then he and the Labour Party are simply not the answer.
2: And of course, it's only really when you see a Prime Minister's first budget that you really get to see sort of maybe the nuts and bolts of what is going on or what might be going on. Less than a month.
15: Well, exactly. And I think it is very clear, absolutely, it's very clear that the budget later this autumn is going to mean more tax rises for working people, making life even more difficult, squeezing the pips even tighter, and damaging business and investment into this country. And, you know, we've heard this morning a kind of pipe dream from the Chancellor, John Healey, saying that he's going to usher in a new age of industrialisation.
2: Yep.
15: What planet is he on? You can't do that when you've got the highest industrial energy prices in the developed world, and they're rising, as everyone knows, when they go to fill up their own car at the pump at the moment. You know, net zero is destroying our heavy industry. Our middle class is being wrecked in order to create one in China. Steel, car manufacturing, glass, ceramics, everything is being exported to China now. And factories are closing and good jobs are going. So unless Andy Burnham or John Healey or Ed Miliband is prepared to take on net zero and lower our energy prices as reform would do, there's not a cat in hell's chance that we're going to reindustrialise this country. In fact, we're just going to see the further erosion of our industrial base.
2: Just to feed that into opinion polls, I mean, I don't read too much in them, into them, Robert, because they do differ and they go up and they go down, and reform have consistently done rather well. They've taken a bit of a kicking. Would that be fair in the last couple of months? You look at some of those polls. There's one poll that says that even you would lose your seat, and you're one of the most high-profile members of reform. I mean, what's it like reading that headline when you're eating your cornflakes in the morning?
15: Well, it's not the first time I've seen headlines like that. Before the last general election, all of those so-called sophisticated MRP polls, I think every single one said I was going to lose my seat, but the people of North Nottinghamshire very kindly supported me and I was re-elected. Look, the polls come and go. And for a long time, people have said to me, oh, reform has peaked. You know, it's a flash in the pan. That's not proven to be the case. In fact, in May, as you know, we did extremely well. And we're still seeing that in all of the by-election results that are coming through.
2: That's
15: fair. By-election in my constituency 2 weeks ago, where an area that had once voted 67% Conservative voted 50% Reform, and the Conservative vote collapsed by 40%. Yeah. So I don't see that happening in the real world. The reasons why people are voting Reform remain as strong as ever. They're concerned that the country is broken. They want radical change. They see our borders broken, and we've seen that very vividly this weekend, as perhaps we'll come on to talk about. Their living standards are being hammered. They're being battered by rising taxes, and they think there's a general loss of respect and pride in our country. And the answer to that is not more Labour. It's not going back to the Conservatives who contributed to that mess. It is something different and fresh, and that's reform. So I'm very confident that reform will get back up in the opinion polls in the months to come.
2: And on that point, what happened at the weekend at RAF Fairford, I mean, this would have been, you know, thankfully to the vigilance of a farmer who dialed a couple of numbers with no success initially to report what she thought was, hang on a sec, I live in this village, I know this terrain, three vans going past at this time of day is very unusual. One of them's got an iffy logo or a number on the side of it. Something just doesn't smell right. Eventually gets through and potentially saves the day. I mean, this looks as if, I know we don't know the full details, but it looks as if this could have been horrendous. I mean, clearly a terror attack was being planned here.
15: Yes, and all credit to that farmer who stepped in. And, you know, one of the lessons of this is we've got to ensure the security of our bases is stepped up. You remember when Palestine Action broke into another one and damaged planes? But there's a deeper truth behind what's happened. As a result of decades of mass illegal and legal migration, there is an enemy within. There are people living in our country, some of whom are even British citizens, who hate our country and intend to do us serious harm. Now, we don't know exactly what happened. There's speculation that this was Iranian-backed terror. If that's the case, then this is something that many people, myself included, have been raising the alarm about for a very long time, and the authorities have simply not taken the action that was required. I said 2.5 years ago that the small boats crisis was a national security emergency and that foreign agents and terrorists were waltzing in to our country. I was ignored and belittled. In fact, the Home Office later wrote me a letter trying to silence me for saying that I knew that terrorists had entered the country through small boats, and Yvette Cooper signed off on that letter. That showed the level of gross complacency that there's been on this issue. Only 3 days ago, our Foreign Secretary, Ed Miliband, was at the UN in New York glad-handing the Iranian Foreign Minister. These people are our enemies. They're intent on doing us harm. The fact that our borders are so broken has meant that it is easy pickings to come into this country and commit the kind of terrorist attacks that we can only speculate were likely to happen at RAF Fairford. We need a total change, and this naivety needs to be replaced with cold, hard logic now, where we need the government to actually step up and secure our borders. That is why Nigel Farage has said, put the Royal Navy in the Channel tomorrow and prevent a single one of these people from entering our country. All those that are here need to be rounded up and deported back to where they came from, whether that is France or Afghanistan. I don't care. These people have to be deported.
2: Robert Jenrick, thank you. He is, of course, Robert Jenrick MP, Reform UK's Treasury spokesman. Let's get a word with George Pascoe Watson, former political editor at The Sun, chairman of Portland Communications. George, good morning to you. Nice to have you with us as ever.
16: Ian, no longer at Portland.
2: As I said, I thought, hang on a second, you haven't gone back there again. But we've got some misinformation on the screen, but we will rectify that, don't worry. I was just thinking, knowing that you were waiting in the wings and Robert Jenrick was there speaking, back in the day when you were pounding the Westminster beat, I mean, it was all pretty simple stuff. You had the Labour Party, the Tory Party, the Lib Dems. The most annoying thing that could happen would be Lembit Opik pinging your phone to talk about his EDM or something. You know, it was all, you knew where all the ducks were. Everybody knew where they were. And now we have this sort of five-party system, which has changed everything about politics. It's changed potential outcomes. It's changed the way we report politics. It's changed what polling is looking like. What's your overview on all of that?
16: Well, you're right. It's Britain still has a two-horse track, if you like, but now six horses, I would say, not just five. The fragmentation of British political scene is very, very difficult, and it means that the margin by which you need to become prime minister is much smaller than ever was before, and that means it's very hard when you are prime minister to control and manage to stay in power, which is, explains why we've had so many prime ministers in the last 10 years. Yeah. So it also means that when you're prime minister, the way you stay in power, if you can, is by kowtowing to all sorts of hyper-local interest groups to try and manage that coalition of support, which is why Andy Burnham right now is really only focused on Labour MPs and shoring up his own parliamentary party. That's his number one audience because they have the power to kick him out. They put him in, they could kick him out, and he knows that. And that means it skews all the decisions. It means that whoever you are, whether you're a Conservative, Labour, whoever you are in prime ministerial power, you're only going to be thinking about your own survival rather than what's good for the country. That's not to say that Burnham and every other prime minister doesn't care about the country. Of course they do. But it really means that to survive, they have to make decisions based on how to survive this day and the next.
2: Indeed. And it is, you know, we could have caught all these political territories when they unfold are open to scrutiny and interpretation. Andy Burnham at the moment, if there was a general election tomorrow, would win that general election, not with a thumping majority, but it would be enough to keep him in the job with perhaps a bit of help from the old Lib Dems on the other side, as it were. But many people look at that and think, well, how is that possible, given where Labour were a year ago, given the cost of living, given the cost of energy, petrol, food, goodness knows what else, some issues around, you know, even trying to get on the housing ladder if you're a young buyer, etc. I mean, there's the headlines aren't exactly coming at us in a positive way right now. So is this just a man with a northern accent that has turned the fortunes of Labour around, or is there something else going on?
16: Well, Ian, there are a number of things going on, one of which, of course, is that politics on the centre, right and right of British politics is itself fragmented. So you have three political parties vying for the same electorate in each constituency, and that, of course, dilutes each one of their chances of returning a member of parliament. So that's good for Labour. Mm. Labour, of course, if they went into power with a coalition, which is what the latest poll suggests, would do it with the Lib Dems, but also the Scott Nats and the Green Party, and he'd have to give all of those concessions.
2: Oh, it'd be a nightmare, wouldn't it, for Andy? It was the last thing in the world he was.
16: Yeah, you'd end up, he'd probably sign away the first-past-the-post voting system in favour of proportional representation. He would definitely have to sign up to another referendum on the future of the United Kingdom, to the Scott Nats. You know, where his compromises everywhere.
2: Yeah.
16: And so that's one of the big reasons, is because on the right is split, and it's there's no guarantee that anybody could come through and win a seat there. So that's all good for Andy Burnham's chances. But of course, today we're going to see John Healey make a budget, in which you will absolutely see the size of the state increase, not decrease, and more taxes. So, you know, it's even then, the headlines are very, very difficult for Labour.
2: Indeed. Well, and of course, once he makes his speech today, as you rightly say, and then, of course, the budget in less than a month, that when that happens, that's when things unravel, of course. The budget is pivotal to all of this. And the day he gives it, it'll be, you know, everyone celebrating and jubilant on the red benches. And then the number crunches come in. And the next day is the day, of course. So this will be absolutely central to the future, or the remaining future of this government, won't it, come October, and that budget from Healey?
16: Well, we're already paying more interest on the country's debt than any other country in the world. We're already paying, as Robert Jenrick's pointed out, the biggest energy costs, which means that the idea of industrialization or reindustrialization of the country is ludicrous under these circumstances. So it's not going to be a good day. The big question will be whether the bond markets price in a belief that Labour will never really reduce public spending, which is the only credible answer. But back to my earlier point, Andy Burnham's unlikely to want to curb public spending. Why? Because, as I said, Labour MPs have got his future in their hands. Indeed. And that's the last thing they want to hear. So he's trapped.
2: George, always good to speak. Thank you. George Pascoe-Watson is, of course, former political editor at The Sun and founding partner of Shillings Communications. Happy to clarify that final point, George. Thank you. Always good to see you. Lines open. We're going to speak in a moment to the Shadow Chancellor, Andrew Griffith, on what we can expect, of course, on perhaps that Healey speech. That's the territory that Mr. Griffith will have his eye on today. Details to come. Lines are open. And voice notes coming your way as well. Let's get one on Andy Burnham. It comes from Phil. Morning, Phil.
17: Morning, Ian. It's Phil from Durban here. Yeah, not only are we looking like a joke in the eyes of the world, certainly down here we are. Everybody I talk to down here says, what the hell is going on in the UK? They're just a joke country now, and they're right. But it's what's worse than that. I mean, we see Burnham and his first lady on the television. Well, he looks like he's wearing a suit from John Collier, The Window to Watch, or Burton's Tailors from the 70s or 80s, and his black shirts and his working class Yorkshire, Lancashire accent. Oh, I've had enough. Thanks very much. Great show, Ian. Keep up the good work.
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9: Stationary Ashford South on the M5 in Worcestershire. All traffic being held to move an accident approaching Worcester and the A44 at Junction 7. And it's slow in the Vale of Glamorgan, Ashford East on the M4. An accident partially blocking the carriageway from Junction 35 for Pencoyd towards Miskin at Junction 34. It's queuing southbound on the M1 in the East Midlands, although an accident is now on the hard shoulder approaching Nottingham and Derby at Junction 25. And it's a long delay heading towards Manchester, although the M60 is also reopened anti-clockwise, approaching the M66 at Junction 18. And the Simister Island.
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5: 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The home of common sense. This is Talk.
2: It is indeed Talk. Welcome back. This from Jenny, who says, where is the Prime Minister? Where is he reassuring us that everything is okay? He's nowhere. Major terror plot failed and he is hiding in a cupboard somewhere. Well, he was on a ferry on the Mersey at one point, and then he was playing football. I understand he's got a party conference, but you do maybe want something a little more robust when something as big as this. And boy, this could have been absolutely huge. I mean, devastatingly so for the RAF base there in Fairford. Let's speak with Andrew Griffith. He is, of course, Shadow Chancellor, Conservative MP. Andrew, good morning to you.
23: Good morning, Ian. Always good to be at the home of common sense.
2: Absolutely, and lovely to have you with us. Listen, just a word on that, what's gone on in RAF effort. I mean, this, of course, would have been and could have been the most horrific terrorist attack. I know we don't know the details yet, but all the indicators are that this was a group of very serious people intent on doing something very, very serious and damaging indeed.
23: Really concerning. I mean, this was on British soil, but we're living in a time where there's so many adversaries with predations on both the UK and some of our overseas territories. What I want to hear from the Chancellor this afternoon, remember, he has the ability to do this. He's got the levers, is to properly fund our defence. As Shadow Chancellor, within 3 days of appointment, I came up with a plan, the tough choices on things like out of control welfare spending, in order to prioritise defence, even just to the level that his own independent review suggested. The world's melting. I mean, diesel is nearly £2 a litre. Yeah. Our defence are not funded. Welfare is out of control. You know, we need a government that is going to get a grip. And much as though my party will do that, I will do that as Chancellor. That is going to take some time. So we need the Chancellor this afternoon to get a grip.
2: And one would assume, Andrew, and I've never been a Chancellor or a Shadow Chancellor, it might not surprise you to know, but I would assume that given the reason, his entire reason for leaving the defence position under Keir Starmer, he's got to therefore do something in terms of spending pledges and percentages to GDP and all the rest of it to better and usurp what was previously there. Otherwise, his whole point in quitting is rather diluted, if not completely destroyed.
23: Well, this is a man who was happy to take the plaudits of opposition members of parliament, of veterans, of the armed forces, of former generals when he resigned, claiming to be doing so on a point of principle. But he's been the Chancellor now for over 2 months. He has the ability today to make the decisions on welfare that would allow him to properly fund defence. He's hot air Healy. And what we need to see this afternoon is some actual grip, some actual action at a time when the world is an extremely dangerous place. It's 50 years ago today, Ian, that the UK went to the IMF. Yep. It was bust. It was begging for international support. Now, as a patriot, I do not want that for our country. But we are paying the highest borrowing rates for government debt for 28 years. And all this Labour Party government is talking about up at their conference is how they can tax us more and take more of our property for public spending. Completely the wrong direction, and it won't end well.
2: And yet, here is the curious thing about politics at the moment. If you look at opinion polls, I know they do change. But despite all of this, and I've no disagreement with everything you've just said, and the state of our finances are not in great nick at the moment, cost of living, energy, filling up your car with petrol, as you mentioned, etc. It's a bit of a mess out there, and of course, looming tax rises as well. How could it possibly be, Andrew? And I know I'm going to ask you to try and be objective, but I don't expect it because you are, of course, a Conservative MP. How could it be that Andy Burnham is still penciled in to win the next election?
23: Well, look, I have to control what we can control. Can we as Conservatives make the Conservative Party a home fit for people to come back to who were fed up with the infighting or felt that we weren't a true Conservative Party in our policies? That is the work that Kemi, I and the team are engaged in. And you can see we are once again a tax cutting, fiscally responsible Conservative Party. We are happy to reform an out of control welfare system, but we're also on the side of people who work hard. We will cut their stamp duty when they try and buy a home. We will take small businesses out of business rates on our high streets. And we will, of course, scrap the family business and family farm death inheritance taxes. So we're trying to get back to what this country desperately needs, which is a fiscally responsible, tax-cutting Conservative Party that's on the side of ordinary, hard-working people. And you have to hope, Ian, you know, I trust in the innate good sense of the British people, otherwise I wouldn't be doing the job I'm doing in the postcode I'm doing it in, that when presented with the choice between a government that can only think of more ways to take your money, that's sitting there fantasising at their conference about all of the extra taxes that they're going to impose and the public spending that they're going to give to them, their union friends, and a proper Conservative Party, just as happened in the 1970s, we will have to be the party that gets our country back, that restores the nation's finances.
2: And of course, this word growth that I'm not sure I've even heard of at Labour HQ, but the word growth, of course, is absolutely pivotal to all of this. We haven't really had any for about 20 years, it seems, in any meaningful way. How does that truly get addressed, Andrew? I'm not talking about just a little bit of gloss here or some veneer over there. A genuine industrial scale effort to grow our economy to the point that other Western democracies look at us and go, wow, whatever they're doing over there in the UK, let's do some of that over here.
23: Well, that's what I want for our children and grandchildren. It's lamentable that the wonderful UK, our great nation, is plummeting down the league tables of countries that are growing faster or are more prosperous. In five quick words, cheaper energy, slashing red tape, lower and simpler taxes, getting back to a proper flexible employment market and backing the builders and the businesses. And that is what the Conservative plan for an economic revolution looks like. It's on our website for those, because you probably don't have long enough to go through all of the detail here and now. I'm excited about that. That's a positive vision for our country. Our formidable natural advantages haven't gone anywhere. The world still looks to our culture, our history, our heritage. But we need some politicians. We need to get our mojo back. We need to take some brave decisions. It can be done. I don't want your viewers to give up on our great country. Too many are leaving. We need to get people back. We need to make this country as good as it can ever be in the world, which is one of the best places to live and work and bring up a family.
2: Andrew, thank you for your time, sir. Appreciated. Andrew Griffith, MP, Shadow Chancellor for the Conservatives. Thank you to him. Over to you, 0344 499 1000. Stephen says, where is the Defence Secretary? Is Wes too embarrassed to make a statement, or is he getting his brief from the Home Office first? I would have to assume that there will be. John Healey, of course, now Chancellor, former Defence Secretary, is speaking today at the party conference. I think that's specifically around defence and potential defence spending. I don't think you're going to hear from him today about a specific rise in the term, or the words 5% are not going to leave his lips today. I promise you that much. So stand by for nothing very much is my guess on that. And then maybe Wes Streeting follows. It would be extraordinary to have a Labour Party conference without a word from the Defence Secretary, particularly at times such as this. And also, not just the spending issue, but what happened, of course, at the weekend at RAF Fairford. Of course, it's the Prime Minister and the Home Secretary and others, chiefs of police, will make statements. Maybe there is something there. I don't want to judge West Streeting too harshly, but I would suggest that a Defence Secretary might have some skin in the game on this one. Not heard from Wes Streeting. 0344 499 1000. More coming up from you next on Talk.
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2: It is Talk. Welcome back. Home of Common Sense, 25 to 9. Lots to get through. More comment from you. Cliff in Berkshire says, Robert Jenrick is correct. Our energy is too dear for us to reindustrialise our economy. The PM is going to revitalise shipbuilding in the UK. How will he do this without steel? How will he do it without the economy growing elsewhere? This is all going to be a kind of a more state-backed approach to industry. Then how do these things happen? They take an awful lot of political brain power and real guttural determination to want to do this stuff. But of course, the other thing anything takes is a lot of money. Where does that come from? Let's get a word from Sojan Joseph, Labour MP for Ashford. Good morning to you.
3: Good morning, Colin.
2: Nice to have you with us. It's Ian, by the way, but easily confused. Nice to have you with us. From Liverpool, of course. I'm told it's buoyant and wonderful and everybody's happy and you're all skipping your way around Liverpool. Is that true?
3: Well, that's not quite true, Ian. We are here doing some serious business. I was really busy yesterday, taking part in many panels about the social care as my role as a APPG chair for adult social care. So we're talking serious business here. Hopefully we'll come out with some ideas, thoughts and some changes that will have impact on people's life in our country.
2: What's it, what's sort of top of the list? What has to happen here? Because it's fair to say, and I'm not putting the blame at Labour's doorstep exclusively on this, but our economy has done nothing. It's been on its knees for probably a good couple of decades now. It's not grown, and when it has grown, it's not been significant growth. There's no growth that anybody would look on and say, wow, aren't the UK doing amazing? So the to-do list that your government have got to achieve is absolutely massive. How do you do all of that, reindustrialising the country, putting money back into people's pockets, addressing social care, all of these things, big old list, without raising any taxes?
3: Thank you for that question. Absolutely right. We need to have economic growth to make changes in all other areas, including social care. How do people feel that? As we know, the economic growth has been one of the key priority for this Labour government, and that was one of the manifesto pledge we put in the last general election. We have seen some growth. I mean, the last three quarters, economy was growing. And we know that if you go back to February or March, before the conflict in Iran, we were in a better position in terms of economic growth. Interest rates were coming down. Fuel prices were low. Inflation was coming down. So, absolutely, the geopolitical situation, the global issues have a huge impact on our economy and people's life here. So, you're right, economy need to grow. So we got the Chancellor speaking later today. We will listen to him, what's his plans, and we've also got the budget coming next month as well. So it is an important area, and I think the Prime Minister and Chancellor take it very seriously, and the Prime Minister has been talking about growth in every postcode. So we'll have to wait and see what he's talking today.
2: How do you tell the good people of Ashford, which not that long ago was my constituency as well, so you would have been my MP over there before you booted Damien Green into oblivion? So the people of Ashford are waiting, thinking, right, you know, my family live down there. What are you going to do for them, Sojan? What's the plan to put money back into people's pockets and hope back into those postcodes? How do you do it?
3: For Ashford, there are a few interesting areas I would like to see things changing, including international train coming back to Ashford. As you know, in 2020, Eurostar stopped the service, and Brexit had a huge impact in that area in Kent, especially in Ashford. So working more closely with European countries, our neighbours, and bringing that international train service back, that's just one thing. But it's again talking about

0: about putting money in people's pocket. We have seen minimum wages going up. People had, especially public sector workers, had a decent pay rise since the Labour government came in power. So we need to see more. People started to see a big difference in their day-to-day life. We want to see our high street coming back more active, more businesses coming back. We have lost so many businesses since the loss of international connectivity as well, especially in Ashford and surrounding areas. So lots of jobs done, but it's not completely done. We need to do more.
1: Okay. Sir Jan Joseph, thank you very much indeed, sir. Nice to have you with us. He is the Labour MP for Ashford in Kent, speaking to us live from the party conference in Liverpool. Make of that what you will. Did that, what you just heard from a Labour MP, did it fire you up? Did that put real hunger in your belly for another 5 years of Andy Burnham and Labour? Did he make the case there for growth? Did he sound like he was confident about the fiscal future of the United Kingdom PLC? Do you think he's the guy, along with his colleagues in the Labour Party, that are going to change your life? Properly put some coffers back onto the bank balance. Make sure your kids have a better chance at having a great life, getting on the housing ladder. Did he? He is a Labour backbencher. He is the voice of Labour to all intents and purposes from the conference this morning. Did he tick all of those boxes for you? I'm trying not to laugh as I ask the question. John is in the Dordogne in France. John, morning to you.
2: Bonjour, monsieur.
1: Bonjour. Welcome.
2: I didn't hear the Labour liar. So anything they say is just a load of.
1: Oh, it was a nice man. I could say that much.
2: There's no such thing. They're all liars.
1: Well, you could be right about that. Maybe there's something in the DNA. By definition, you can't be nice and Labour. I think that's where you're going with this. Okay.
2: The reason I rang in a couple of hours ago was about these polls.
1: Yes.
2: Now, we had 300 odd polls with Reform in front. And all of a sudden, it's all changed. I just don't believe it. I don't believe.
1: Well, it's Andy Burnham, isn't it? He's brilliant. Northern working class boy. Loves a tram, loves a train, loves a bus. Come on, John. What's not to like? He's brilliant.
2: Everything.
1: He's the Socrates of modern politics.
2: He's a traitor.
1: He's a beautiful, beautiful man. And he plays football and supports Everton. What's wrong with you, John?
2: I like Everton. They're better than Chelsea.
1: Oh, come on. Well, it's not looking good. I get that. Let's not go back there, though. In terms of the Andy Burnham effect, though, that's what it's meant. That's the only interpretation.
2: What, 46 pence off your tax bill?
1: Yes, come on, 46p. You can do a lot with that.
2: Not really, no. Look at you. Go and watch your team, I suppose.
1: You can't even buy a Freddo with 46p.
2: No. It's all joking apart, Ian. I don't believe the polls have taken all that off of Reform.
1: Sorry to interject, John. Could it be that, you know, there's been a little bit of turbulence at Reform?
2: I don't care about 5 million quid.
1: That's fine, but that was kind of reflected. It came around at the same time as this slight dent in the polls. I mean, it's got the Tories down to win more seats than Reform.
2: I don't believe it.
1: I struggle to believe it as well. I have to agree with you. I do struggle as well, because I can't think of why.
2: I wouldn't vote for the Conservatives, which I've done since the days of Maggie Thatcher, ever again. They just lied to us for years. No. It's Reform all the way for me.
1: Yeah.
2: And my wife. I don't know anybody who wants to vote Tory or Labour.
1: Is it because...
2: What I said to Tommy was... On the 23rd of June 2016, the Brexit vote?
1: Yes, it was, yeah.
2: Right up to that date,
1: yeah.
2: They were all saying we're staying. And they were shocked. They're all shocked.
1: But everybody was shocked, including Nigel Farage, though, to be fair, because it was widely thought that the...
2: Because the polls had told him.
1: Well... The poll, I mean, it was very close, wasn't it? I'm not defending anything, but it was incredibly close.
2: 1.4 million people, which the majority, that was the majority, 1.4.
1: Yeah, 48-52,
2: You wouldn't want them walking over your head, would you?
1: That's very true. It's a sizable amount of people.
2: It's a very large amount of people, and that's what it will. 1.4 million never gets spoke about.
1: The difference between the two. No, it is, and these are adults as well. If you look at the population, the voting adults, so these aren't, you know, it's an even bigger percentage of the population if you want to look at it in voting terms.
2: What I would say is I can't understand these polls because it's getting worse. It's getting worse. Every day now there's riots all around the country. Every day almost.
1: I agree with you. I mean, we can talk about polls and the science of polls forever, but the reality is the backdrop to everything we're going through at the moment, and I think this is an objective, I hope slightly intelligent, if nothing else, slightly intelligent analysis, that, you know, this country of ours is not in the greatest nick at the moment. It's in real turmoil for all manner of reasons, whether it's at the forecourt, the supermarket, or just paying your gas bill. They're the obvious ones. These are the big areas. But also moving forward in terms of how expensive things are, the cost of your mortgage, the sense that we are going in the right direction, all of that is kind of lost. John, I've got to move for no other reason than time. But thank you, John in the Dordogne, who doesn't believe the polls. They do move around, of course, and I think the point that Robert Jenrick made, which is absolutely true, if you look at council elections and the thundering result that Reform got from the local elections, I mean, it is immense. And there's no doubt about that. That's no kind of gloss to simply tip over a set of statistics. That's just the reality. The current national polls of voting intentions, if there were a general election, seem to have developed a theme in the last, I would say only the last couple of weeks, that Andy Burnham would hold on. It wouldn't necessarily be the greatest of results, and he'd have to get in bed with at least the Lib Dems, if not the Scottish Nationalists, as well as the Greens. But he would seal it, just. I mean, Reform and the Conservatives collectively would do rather well too. But neither one would form a bigger party than Andy Burnham. Now, we can scratch our heads forever on that. And I'm sure that will change again after we've heard from the budget in October. 0344 499 1000. Some sports news on its way. First, let's get a voice note on immigration. Comes from Caroline. Morning.
3: Morning, Ian. Caroline from London. All the millions of subjects we're talking about, what's wrong with this country. I've got to the point that it's all irrelevant because Shabana Mahmood is going to bring loads more migrants from Sudan, Afghanistan, and Palestine. Fantastic. It's not going to stop. She's succumbed to the backbenchers. It doesn't matter what's in the budget. It doesn't matter how much they tax us. If things carry on like this, it is game over for the United Kingdom. When are people going to wake up? I don't understand it. Game over. It's already a third world country. Nothing works here. Everything looks absolutely dirty, despicable, broken. Central London looks definitely like a third world country. It is beyond heartbreaking. It's game over unless people wake up, and I don't know why they're not. It is abhorrent what's happened to this country. It's just going to be like Lebanon or worse. That's what's going to be happening. It's already here. And Andy Burnham says he's going to do everything to look after his citizens. Really? The rape gangs, or the rapes, murders, everything else, the danger that women and children are in, and letting God knows who in, hence this potential horrific terror attack yesterday at the RAF base. Horrific. Great show, Ian.
1: Caroline, thank you very much indeed for that. Viv says, I'd like to know who answers these polls. I would guess not alarm clock Brits out earning their living, more likely benefit Britain sitting in their armchairs. Only one poll that counts, and that is the general election. You're bang on, Viv, about that. There's no other answer. Ultimately, that's where it's all decided. Whatever the pre-polls have to say. Coming up on 10 to 9, let's get some sport.
4: 90 minutes in 90 seconds from The Sun.
1: Dan King joins us, Chelsea correspondent over there at The Sun. Morning to you, Dan.
5: Morning, Ian. How are you doing?
1: All right, just a word on the Blues first. I think we should. They've got a bit of a respite, and boy, do they need it.
5: Yeah, no, absolutely. I think, they've still got quite a few people away on international duty, even though Cole Palmer is the notable absentee from the England squad. But yeah, I think that defeat at Brentford really did show how much work Xabi Alonso's got to do. And I think he's still scrabbling around for exactly the right plan, exactly the right personnel. And that's to be expected. But you know, these three weeks or so he's had with the players he has at the training ground will be very, very important.
1: Well, we had an amazing start, of course, and it all looked rather good. And, you know, when you had Rodgers and Palmer out there just doing, like, amazing work, and we thought, wow, this is going to be the team to watch this season. Then the wheels kind of came off fairly soon after that, and everybody kept talking about, well, it's at the back, isn't it? Well, yeah, I bought into that for a bit, but, you know, losing 3-0, as you just alluded to, that's more than a back four problem, right?
5: Oh, no, absolutely. And I think the mantra now of any manager will be that it's the defending starts from the front, and it's all about finding the balance. And I mean, I was thinking when I was watching those early games, and you're dead right, Chelsea have been probably the best team to watch overall this season, partly because they're going forward, but partly because of what they're conceding at the back. And I think trying to bring in a new system, and he's played with the back three, he's played with the back four, he's still trying to find that balance. And also, you've got to remember, no Moises Caicedo in the centre midfield. If you look at the stats, they're very, very simple. They win a much higher percentage of games when he's playing than when he's not. And without him, and let's say you took I don't know, Declan Rice out of Arsenal for a long period, or before he left, you know, Rodri out of Man City, you know, these sort of things. It doesn't matter how much you've spent on other parts of the team. If you lose that glue in the centre of midfield, then you will have problems.
1: Indeed. Well, that Brentford weekend was only made just slightly more palatable by Arsenal getting the same level of kicking 2 days later, of course. But look, we can dwell on that all we like. Let's look at international affairs. Again, I mean, at the weekend, I was looking at the Spain match. Look, it's missing a penalty, it happens, right? How much does it matter in the Nations League? I know this isn't everybody's cup of tea of a league. It's another one they crammed in there. It changed the status of friendlies and whatever else, or whatever way you want to look at it. It's only been going, what, sort of 8 years or something like that? So it's newish in that respect. Your assessment, Dan, on Saturday evening?
5: Well, I think in terms of the Nations Leagues, I think it is positive. I think playing so-called meaningless friendlies, you could see in the atmosphere at these games when England were playing, and it's much better for England, much better preparation for major tournaments to be playing teams like Spain, Czechia and Croatia, as we will be in this group of the Nations League. I think it's far more positive. I think we still saw on Saturday that the English style of football has the capacity to hurt teams, and you say it happens, but you know that's not the first big penalty that Harry Kane has missed.
1: It was a
5: bigger one, of course. In the World Cup quarterfinal in Qatar, but I think you can't criticise Harry Kane. He probably does deserve to win the Ballon d'Or this year. But 3-1 against Spain, then we're looking at a much rosier picture, I think, at least superficially for English football. But I think the reality is English football has still got a long way to go before it can challenge Spain. Spain has been playing the same brand of football, same sort of football for 30 years through all their teams. And although some of their best players play abroad, a lot of their players are brought up and still play in Spain. Luis de la Fuente came through from being a manager of the youth teams. He knows, you know, the team that won the World Cup, 8 or 9 of them had played under him and won under him at youth level. And we have to accept sometimes that only one team can win the World Cup and the Euros. And why should it be England? Just because we've got the richest league in the world. It's not. We don't earn it through that. We earn it through great coaching.
1: Absolutely right. It did make me think, watching that on Saturday, how we'd have all preferred that to have been the World Cup final. I mean that objectively as well, because it was a pretty ropey World Cup final, if we think about it. It wasn't the best game of football. I think England-Spain would have been a much more entertaining affair. Tomorrow, of course, they're back in the saddle again. Thoughts on that? Big match coming up, Czech Republic.
5: Yes, I think losing to Spain was not a surprise. They could have beaten us by a lot more, but to lose 3-2 and have a chance of being 3-1 up, you know, suggested progress. But games like this against Czechia, these are the games that Tuchel needs to win to restore, and win well, to restore confidence in him as the manager or head coach to take this team forward. I think it's absolutely crucial that it's a win, and it's a good win, because then he can move forward, and the second two games you've got Croatia and then Czechia again. I think you can then build on that. But I think there were positives from Saturday night, but the only positive from this game is winning.
1: 100%. Dan, thank you as ever. Dan King, Chelsea correspondent over there at The Sun. Thank you to him. Back to you with more comments. Jenny in Bicester says, Ian, why is Labour in front? Labour have been in power for 2 years, 2 months and 24 days. Since then, they've attempted to stop local elections, scrap jury trials, change algorithms to favour approved news, and now take people's property against their will. Historical precedent? Soviet Union, maybe, says Jenny. Thank you for that. And Patrick in Kent, we are living in a fool's paradise. We're being promised everything, but getting absolutely nothing. There is a tipping point. We're waiting for the tipping point. Do you remember when Blair came in 1997? Even if you didn't vote for Tony Blair, there was a tipping point there. There was a sense of, right, OK, they said things can only get better, and there was a feeling for a bit that was going to be the case. Even those that didn't vote for Labour or Blair and hated the very bones of that party recognised that while Blur and Oasis were giving it large in the charts, something changed. Something felt like a pivotal point. It helped that Labour inherited the best set of books I think any party has ever inherited from the previous administration. The Conservatives, for all of their woes, greyness and being absolutely knackered by the end of 96 into 97, they did leave some good economic figures there. Blair picked up on it. There was a set. We don't have that sense anymore. We don't have that feeling that something is fantastic. Let's get a voice. We'll get a voice note in a second. Let's get a call from Chris down in London. Chris, what have you got for us? Hello.
6: Yeah, hi there. It's just 3 points I want to make.
1: Yeah.
6: The first point is exports to the European Union on Brexit Day were 250 billion. Today, they're just short of 400 billion.
1: Yeah, it's terrible, isn't it?
6: Yeah, now that's the first point, yeah? Okay. So when they say Brexit is bad news, ask them to explain why it was, yeah?
1: Yeah.
6: That we're exporting more.
1: They can never answer that question.
6: Yeah, well, no, you've got
1: because,
6: to ask
1: because
6: them,
1: they
6: yeah?
1: think that being in the EU is a law of physics and that everything breaks if you're not in it. And it's such a weak argument, but it's the only one they've really got, and they run with it.
6: Yeah, the second point, which I'd like to make, is they will be asking the middle classes again to make a further contribution in further taxes.
1: 100%.
6: Yeah, okay. And that's at the expense of improving those who are not working.
1: Yeah.
6: Okay. And the third point today, did you see the sky was red this morning?
1: It was also red last night as well, I think.
6: No, but you see it was red this morning.
1: I didn't see that, was it?
6: Well, I'll tell you what. Under the Ministry of Truth, yeah?
1: Yeah.
6: You're far right.
1: Hey! I love it. Chris, thank you. Chris down in London, thank you for that. 0344 499 1000. We'll have more comments from you on the way in just a few moments' time. It's a busy next hour as well. Don't be going anywhere. We're going to be joined by Steve Baker. Very forthright voice, former Conservative Minister. Of course, Trevor Kavanagh pitches up as well. Let's get a voice note, though, on that interview we did with the MP for Ashford. Here's Nadine. Morning.
7: Basically, just want to say, found the interview pretty scary with your Labour MP from Ashford. A couple of things that came up was he said that food prices were low before the Iran war, which is ridiculous. They've been incredibly high for some considerable time now, and ordinary families are really struggling. But the other thing is that he said that Labour had increased wages for the public sector. Wow, yeah, fabulous. Public sector, obviously, they have to please the unions. What about the private sector? What about all those small and medium-sized businesses that keep the country going? Those are the ones that are really suffering from horrific energy bills and increased taxes. Thank you very much, Ian. Great show.
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12: Long delays, the M5 southbound in Worcestershire this morning, which is now closed following an accident at Worcester, and the A44 at Junction 7 with diversions in operation. And it's queuing northbound on the M5 in the West Midlands following a breakdown, which is now clear the carriageway between Junction 3 for Hales Owen and Junction 2 for Oldbury. Still queuing through Bridge End, as you'd east on the M4, an accident partially blocking the carriageway between Junction 35 for Pen Coed and Miskin at Junction 34. And so long delays heading towards Manchester, as you'd anti-clockwise on the M60 following this morning's accident around the M6.
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0: Filed a suspected bomb plot at RAF Fairford, which is used by the US military, claims no one answered when she called the base or the Ministry of Defence police after she spotted masked men and three suspicious vans near the site in Gloucestershire. She then dialed 999. Five men have been arrested on suspicion of preparing a terrorist act. Roy Ram, a former Met police officer, gave Talk his analysis.
1: If indeed it does prove to be that these five young men were taking a large amount of explosives to that base and it is linked to Iran, the issue will be is if these were unknown to the security services, that will be very worrying.
0: Donald Trump has suggested the arrests were part of a long-running investigation.
2: We know all about him and you'll be hearing about it very soon. We caught him.
0: Police have 2 weeks to question the suspects. Ministers expected to examine plans to scrap the triple lock on pensions as a trade-off to help fund free social care for the elderly. It comes after Andy Burnham says he wants to create a new social care NHS-style system for England. His story shadowed Chancellor Andrew Griffiths.
3: I'd just be concerned when we've already got the highest tax burden in history is to immediately nationalise it and put it into an NHS-style system.
0: The government is to reopen the UK resettlement scheme for vulnerable refugees, with one in four arrivals expected to be Afghan women or Palestinians. The Home Secretary, Shabana Mahmood, is expected to announce the plans for three legal and safe routes to Britain at the Labour conference later, whilst the Chancellor will take to the stage to promise investment in British shipbuilding. That's the very latest. I'm back in an hour's time with an update. I'm Sangeeta Kandola.
4: 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News. Update.
5: Have you noticed the way fans shout at football matches?
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7: Good morning. Coming up on 3 minutes after 9 o'clock, it is the home of Common Sense. Monday, 28th of September, Ian Collins in for Jeremy Carl. So much to get into. Of course, we will bring you the latest on those arrests after that huge security incident, RAF Fairford. That's in Gloucestershire. It's kind of joint UK-US territory in a military sense, perhaps more so the former. But nonetheless, this happened on terra firma. We are live there in this hour to get the latest. Also this morning, the Labour Party and the Labour government descended on Liverpool for their conference. And of course, it comes after another poll shows that if there was a general election tomorrow, now many of you won't be able to get your head around this, Andy Burnham would win. It's a very simple question. How would that be? We can talk about the ineptitude of other parties all you like, but what is it about Labour that despite all of the backdrop, despite everything that is going on, they would still, according to this, still find themselves holding the keys to number 10? Elsewhere, big weekend for protests. We had some kick-off in Holborn, Keir Starmer's old seat, where the left-wing extremists confronted those canvassing specifically for Restore, it seems. These were ugly scenes, as the caring left did their best to stop democracy with cries of die, as you do. A bit of a contradiction, you might think, when your name is literally hope, not hate. Not hate. 50 pro-Palestine protesters, I should say, found themselves getting arrested in Liverpool this weekend. They were part of the Palestine Action Mob. Interesting how these people are nowhere to be seen when it comes... Genuine question, nowhere to be seen when it comes to other human rights issues like Belarus or Muslims in China, women and girls in Afghanistan. You don't see this show up for any of them, ever. I mean, what could be the common denominator that binds them specifically to this one cause? I'm scratching my head. I just can't think. Thoughts on all of this? 0344 499 1000. Lots to get through in this section. Let's get to work with Steve Baker, former Conservative Minister, joins us. Always good to gauge your view, Steve. Morning to you.
8: Good morning, Ian. Thanks for having me on.
7: I was just thinking, you know, with Labour sort of sharpening the knives for a bit of EU love, because they like all of that. They literally believe being in the EU is a law of physics and the world kind of ends if you don't go there. So they're kind of doing their best, perhaps by instalments, to get back in. Is it time for the hard man of Brexit to return? Is that what we need, Steve? Something like that. Because at the moment, I mean, they could be in prime position to actually make this happen.
8: Well, that will, in the end, be up to the electors of the United Kingdom, won't it? I mean, if they elect a government that wants to do it, there's nothing I can do to stop that. But it's good of you to put on the table the idea of me going back. I definitely won't be standing in Wickham again. It's a bellwether marginal now, and the public stayed at home, let me lose. So I'm not especially keen to stand again in Wickham. But you raise an extremely serious point. We've been through a lot of difficulty over 10 years, a lot of emotion, a lot of disagreement. It's been very painful for the whole nation. The idea of restarting that battle is for the birds. As Andrew Neil very skillfully pointed out on Question Time, the EU's changed dramatically. There's much more nationalism at work now in the EU, in Germany especially, also in France. I mean, and EU nations have been pleading for the EU Commission to legislate less. I mean, this is not an organisation we ought to want to go back to, especially since it would mean adopting the euro. So, I mean, it's crazy talk, really.
7: It is crazy talk. And I want, look, it's obviously in Labour's DNA more than most other parties to want to gravitate in that direction. The evangelical nature, however, from people like Sadiq Khan, who just simply can't get his head around the fact that we're not in the EU. What do you, as an objective onlooker, Steve, and you've debated in the House of Commons with your opposite numbers for many years on issues such as this, what is it? I'm not suggesting, by the way, it's not a fine democratic or even noble endeavour for people to have their own views. And if people think that the EU is a great thing, fine. But the level with the frenzy with which they argue that we are almost dead unless we're in the EU, which, and it seems to elude them that, you know, the last time I looked, Japan, Australia, India are not in the EU. So the idea that it's impossible to survive is complete anti-intellectual nonsense. So what is it about this group that believe that life is not worth living unless we're in it?
8: Well, it's a strange thing that's overtaken them, isn't it? And sometimes you do wonder. I've done quite a lot of work on behavioural science over the years. And one of the things, since I lost my seat, one of the things I've learned is that people never change their mind. We're very good at ignoring contrary evidence and so on. But what I would say is that we are now talking about a fringe of people, a very noisy fringe, who would like to rejoin. In my experience, sort of senior figures in officialdom, sort of decision makers, generally accept the result even as they might have lamented it, and would rather that the country just moved on. So I'm afraid it's in the nature of public discourse that we get the most sensational story on both sides. I think it's kind of overwrought emotional nonsense now, and I don't like to upset people about it, but I mean, come on, folks. Yeah. You know, we are out. We've been out for 10 years. It's time to get really objective and just look at the situation and not rejoin an organisation which has moved on really dramatically.
7: Indeed. And we've remained, in many respects, the more buoyant economy. I know our economy has taken some hits left, right and centre. But if we want to make comparisons with other similar size economies, I'm thinking France and Germany in particular and the like. You know, I don't think we need to take any lessons from Germany.
8: You know, Ian, the economics are really contested, but a lot of the figures that come out are nonsense. If people go onto Our World in Data, they can fiddle with the GDP data themselves. And if they look at it, they'll find a couple of things. One, the big impact on all our economies was COVID, not Brexit. Mm-hmm. I mean, you can't see Brexit in the GDP data. You absolutely can see a big hit from COVID. The other thing is, as you suggest, compare us to Germany. Germany's the outlier, not us. We're performing about mid-pack compared to the major comparable EU nations. And there's been some recovery from the Eurozone crisis for Spain and Italy that's perhaps boosted them. But the truth is, we've actually continued to perform about like the comparable EU nations. And we need to do better than that. That will come from deregulation, not from rejoining the EU. It's the USA that's the big outlier if you look at GDP. And that's because they don't burden themselves with these huge bureaucracies.
7: Indeed. A word, if you would, Steve, while you're with us, events at the weekend, RAF Fairford. I mean, this could have been something absolutely horrendous. I know the details are still a little scant here, but we know that, you know, three vans approaching a big Air Force base, the ballistics and the bomb disposal emergencies, you name it, every agency possible was called out to this. This could have been something pretty big, pretty lethal.
8: Yeah, absolutely. And people are right to be concerned about it. Congratulations to the farmer who called it in. I would just say to the public, call 999 first. Apparently, yep. She made a couple of other calls. Call 999 first if you think there's a terrorist incident in progress. The other thing was this idea that the intelligence and security services didn't know. I'm afraid I just look at it and think, I hear the defense secretary say she has an incomplete picture. I heard what the president said. And I also note that the counterterrorism police turned up in numbers very quickly.
7: Yeah.
8: I think I can safely reassure the public that places like RAF Fairford do not keep large barracks of counterterrorism police on standby. True. And I just note how quickly they turned up. So I think the picture has been incomplete. I'm looking forward to fuller details. And I rather imagine that there was an operation in progress here and that, you know, good on the farmer for confronting it and making the report. I'm glad she did. But let's not condemn the intelligence and security services and the police. Let's find out what actually happened.
7: Absolutely spot on. Many of our listeners getting in touch as well this morning, Steve, saying that they felt there's been a real absence of comment on this from Andy Burnham. Now, obviously, he was kept informed what was happening. I think he was playing a game of football and informed by his people, you know, this has gone on. You don't expect a running step-by-step commentary, but bearing in mind that this is a potential attack on an RAF base, then maybe something bigger from the PM would have been helpful?
8: Well, he might do something later, of course, and it's important he's properly briefed. It'd be easy for me to just weigh in and condemn in a partisan way, but it's really important that when someone with a voice as big as our Prime Minister speaks on an issue like this, where it could, I do say could, yep. have been an attack planned by Iran, it is really important to get things right and to have a very carefully calibrated and strategic thing to say, because, of course, it will be heard around the world. The great news is they've been arrested. The investigation is in progress. Counterterrorism police turned up and dealt with the situation. And I think we should be very proud that the system did actually work as intended. The call was made, yep. and officers turned up.
7: Indeed. While you're with us, Steve, also this, at the weekend, Andy Burnham did speak in an interview with Laura Koonsberg on a lot of things. Social care, of course, that one never goes away. I'm sure you've been in many meetings over the years where social care, what are we going to do? Can we solve it? Boris Johnson said he's finally going to solve it on the steps of number 10 on day one. Every subsequent prime minister, all the ones before, said they had their, you know, their eye on this one. Andy Burnham reckons he's the man to make it happen. Let's have a listen to what he said at the weekend to the BBC.
9: I am not going to do what others have done and just say, oh, I'm looking in a different direction. This is all too difficult. To be honest with you, broken social care will in the end break the National Health Service if we leave it like it is, because staff in the NHS, God love them, staff in the NHS talk of corridor care being an everyday reality in hospitals across England. And then if I look at the people who cared for my dad, you know, they must just feel invisible to the political class. They work day in, day out with huge humour and humanity and skill in what they do, keeping a threadbare system, if you like, trying to hold it together, but caring for other people's parents on poverty pay. How have we let this go on so long?
7: How have we let it go on so long, Steve Baker? I mean, it's a reasonable question, but can he finally solve it?
8: Well, there's a great deal of truth in what he's just said about the diagnosis. Certainly, it's a problem that we need to get people out of hospital into care places. The problem is the National Care Service idea is one which really is intellectually bankrupt. It's one which was scrapped by David Cameron and George Osborne in 2010 when we came to power. The Dilnot report then happened, and really that should have been carried through. But look, we all love the NHS because it ensures that we all get the healthcare we need. But when I needed the NHS recently, it wasn't there for me in time. If I'd waited for it, I would have had a life-changing physical injury, and it's because I went private that I got the care I needed when I need it. And I can think of other examples. So we love the NHS because it pays, but we ought to start thinking, what will a national care service actually be like? I'm afraid it will be extremely expensive and very often a disappointment. So the diagnosis of what's wrong, was quite good from Andy Burnham, but the idea that a major socialist national care service would solve the problem, I'm afraid I think that's for the birds. Yeah. But we do need a serious conversation about it and to get on with it rather faster than we have in the past.
7: Indeed. Steve, thank you very much for your time. Steve Baker, former Conservative Minister, with us here on Talk. Thank you to him. This comes from Bill in Cheshire. Harris security costs, no chance. I'd rather spend the money on better protection for our military bases. Fairford this weekend, Bryce Norton last year, and the only defence there was a 4-foot-high wooden fence. Yeah, remember that. Bill, thank you. Wendy, I think it would be funny if Labour took us back into Europe, just as Europe is turning hard right. Imagine Burnham trying to argue with Le Pen. Yes, or Carol Naroki, good point. How will he will take a proverbial kicking? Again, it just comes back to a really simple, doesn't matter where you stood on Brexit, whether you were for leaving or whether you for remaining. I think we could all agree. There was a lot of emotional arguments that took place, which were really unhelpful on either side, by the way. You don't need the emotion thing because it just clouds the basic reality of where you need to get to in order to set out the facts. Now, it was hard for the average person. I include myself in this, despite doing what I do for a living and working in a newsroom pretty much every day of my adult life. It was hard to look at the books and work it out. And I looked at this from a purely democratic process. Okay, it was about basic democracy. And the second point, and I always seem to repeat this line, I've done it already this morning, it's not a law of physics that we need to be in the EU. And yes, it's a big trading bloc, it's a huge partner. But the idea that somehow a plague will occur and the end of the world will be nigh if we're not in it was always going to be anti-intellectual hogwash. It's always going to be just basic nonsense, man. Come on. There's no way your country can survive if you are not in this man-made cartel of countries. Surely the most devout Remainer on a good day would look you in the eyes and go, yeah, you're probably right. And that's the problem. We're not in it now. Why would you plan and try to agitate to get back in it? Aside from anything else, the amount of years involved in reversing it, the amount of money spent on reversing it is just jaw-dropping, eye-watering, pick whichever one you like. I mean, it's off the charts. So let's move on and upwards. We ain't in it. Get used to it if you voted otherwise. Let's get a voice note on party politics. This one comes from Ian. Morning, Ian.
10: Hi, Ian. It's Ian from East Grinstead. Asking about why Labour is in the lead. I mean, it's quite simple. The mainstream media are very anti-reform. Everything they do is anti-reform. The Tory party let their core votes down so badly, and we're still seeing the effects of what they did over 40 years of mismanagement, that people cannot trust them. So, by default, Labour are in the lead. Liberals are a non-entity, and Greens really are a non-entity. Whoever votes for those two parties, well, I think they need their head exams or need to go back to school.
4: 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This is Talk.
11: I spy a huge purple dragon.
12: Dad, there's no dragon on the train.
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12: Where?
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12: Do you think he's coming to the beach too?
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20: Less or length of delays for traffic going south on the M5 in Worcestershire. An accident closing the carriage row approaching Worcester and the A44 at Junction 7 with queues back towards Droitwich now at Junction 5. And the length of delays in Manchester and should west on the M62. A broken down vehicle now closing two lanes between Junction 19 for Haywood and the M66 at Junction 18 for the Simmester Island with congestion back towards Junction 21 for Milne Row. And it's slow hang out of Durham as should north on the A1. An accident partially blocking the carriage row just after Junction 62 for Carville.
4: Just Talk with 28-day matured conversation. Across the UK, have you got the guts for talk? The home of common sense. This is Talk.
7: This is Talk. Yeah, good morning. Welcome back. 0344 499 1000. Cliff in Worcestershire says, regarding the recent events at RAF Fairford, I understand Eddie Burnham said that the government would take all necessary steps to protect people. However, it only seems 5 minutes ago that he was saying national security cannot come at the cost of social security. I think this recent fiasco makes it clear what is the truth, which is the truth. You'd like to think there's some comment. I mean, he will probably make a comment in his speech, in his main conference speech. But there hasn't really been any, I mean, other than a quick word to whatever member of the press throws a question at him. I sense with something like this, you need a little bit more. OK, it's turned out that this was thwarted. Nothing happened. But, man alive, I mean, this looked like something incredibly meaningful. Like, we can't prejudge. I know, I get it. What was in the back of those vans? Where did the people that they've arrested, were they connected off their own back? Lone attacks, part of a governmental Iranian plot? We don't know any of that yet. But I've got a funny feeling that regardless of who is guilty or not guilty, that this could have been something pretty lethal. And if not the loss of life, the impact on attacking a pivotal military base in this country, pivotal to us, pivotal to the Americans as well, would have been absolutely a massive breach of security. Let's speak with Trevor Kavanagh, former political editor over there at The Sun. Morning to you, Trevor.
21: Hi there, Ian.
7: Good to have you with us as ever. I mean, just on that point, I mean, Andy Burnham will be speaking, of course, at the conference, but there doesn't seem to have been... It doesn't seem to be much of a response from the government, given the magnitude of what we're talking about here.
21: Well, on this and so many other things, I think, Ian, this lovely, charming, eloquent young man, new leader, new prime minister, is in fact a very vapid personality. He has said nothing substantive on anything that we really care about since becoming prime minister.
7: Yeah.
21: But on the specific question of Fairford, the most alarming thing to me is not just that it was discovered in action by a passerby, but that passerby tried to raise the alarm with the emergency hotline at Fairford and got no reply. It was only because she then rang 999 and did an emergency U-turn first and then sped off that we know about it. It could easily have happened, but what was in train here could easily have been carried out if it hadn't been for a fluke.
7: And just to compound that point, Trevor, we got a message from somebody this morning who wanted to remain anonymous, understandably, saying that for those of us that work on air bases, we were told the day before at tea time to be alert. I mean, not everybody would have got the details of what that meant, but there was clearly some, according to the message we got, there was clearly some intelligence to suggest that, look, if you work on these bases, just be aware. Now, that's not unusual, of course. Terrorist threats go up, they go down, etc., they plateau. But just rather interesting, based on that if there was some sort of information, you might think that if someone was going to be manning the hotline, it would have been this weekend.
21: Yes, and I think that the big problem now is, Ian, that we're going to get more of these. These are sleepers inside the country. They may be hired mercenaries, they may be just layabouts who have just want to earn a couple of £100 for doing damage to the British nation. But I don't think this is the case. I think this is an organised and calculated attempt to get revenge for our role in Iran, in at least supporting the Americans. So the Iranians are famous for getting their revenge too. They're almost as good at it in their own way as the Israelis. So I think that this is not just a warning sign. This is happening now, and we're going to get more of it.
7: Yeah, indeed. Well, we'll watch with interest how this one pans out. We're going to be crossing live to RAF Fairford in just a little bit. Let's hear what Donald Trump, however, said, because I mentioned at the beginning, Trevor, that this was this base, of course, is very much, you know, with American interests for their military as well. Here's what the president said.
1: The arrest in the UK was fantastic. Working with Britain, it was an amazing job. We had them under investigation. They were looking to do big damage to our fort, and working with the British worked out great.
2: Were they migrants?
1: It may have been Scotland Yard. I don't know. We worked with a lot of them. We had them under view for a long time, and we got them. Thank you.
2: Were they migrants?
7: Interesting, Trevor, that the president there suggesting that this was maybe people of interest already.
21: Yes, indeed. And was it the Americans who spotted them and tracked them down, although they weren't actually tracked down at the time? Was it American intelligence or our own? This is another worrying thing. The simple fact that there was no one there to answer an emergency call should worry all of us, because, as I say, we're going to get more of this. And I think that we are on the brink of serious problems with some of the unaccountable young migrants who have arrived in this country, mostly undocumented, many of them with Shia sympathies with Iran. It doesn't take much in that tinderbox situation to get young idiots to take part in destructive acts of violence. And it's going to be very difficult to put the lid back on this particular one.
7: Let's move to domestic matters in terms of politics. The Labour Party conference, I don't know over the years how many of those conferences you attended, Trevor, but I'm going to suggest safely it's in well into many double digits when you look across all of the parties. It's a double-edged sword, isn't it? Because it's a privilege to always cover big events, whether they're a party that you love or hate or anything. Journalistically, you know, we're not North Korea. We can get to these things and question people. But man alive, they can be very boring affairs, right?
21: They can be, but invariably they turn out not to be. I mean, I always found that the approach of the conference season was something that I found rather daunting. But when I got there, the place comes alive, no matter which party is in, no matter what's happening. There's always plotting and intriguing. Then suddenly big issues develop, as they are today here in Britain and in Liverpool. And suddenly the conference is absolutely riveting. And that's what's happening as we wait for John Healey to stand up and say how he's going to save the economy, and tomorrow for Andy Vernon to do the same, both in vain, I suspect.
7: Well, I was going to say, what do they have to do at this conference? I mean, it's Andy Burnham's first conference. Now, that if they were sitting here with 5 years down the line to go, then this wouldn't be maybe quite so relevant. But, you know, there could be 5-6 weeks before he announces another election. There is that suggestion out there. But of course, in between time, he's not had a budget yet. And as you know better than most, Trevor, it's that first budget that's really crucial to how Mr. Burnham intends to govern.
21: Yes, well, I think that the problem is that this government has to square a circle of its own making. Our national debt, our borrowing, has increased by $77 billion in the first 6 months of this year alone. This has nothing to do with the former Tory government or any chancellor or prime minister within it. This is entirely due to the decisions made by Keir Starmer, Rachel Reeves, and now this prime minister. So they have to find a way of bringing down that debt, bringing it down and these spending cuts. Raising more tax is going to inflict further damage rather than raise money. And they're getting warnings from just about everybody who counts in the Labour movement and outside, in the city, in the Bank of England, from the IMF, everywhere, warning them that they must cut public spending, which means cutting welfare. And the squaring of the circle requires the support of that big backbench majority, which is absolutely implacably opposed.
7: So do you sense Mr. Burnham has got to do, does it matter whether he specifically, I mean, he's going to set the mood music, he'll tell us what a normal bloke he is, he'll talk about 40 years of government gone wrong and the utilising the wrong, even though for, you know, many of those years he was a pivotal part of the government system. He can do all of that. Has he got to do anything else? Has he got to electioneer at this conference?
21: Well, I think that all of the things you just listed of what he might do in terms of just brushing over it and saying what a nice man I am is beginning to wear a bit thin, not just with the taxpayer and the voter, but with his own party. I think there are people there who want to see some meat, some of it, the sort of meat we wouldn't like to see.
7: Yeah.
21: But the question, the interesting thing, Ian, over the last few days is that hot on the heels of his denial that there would be an early general election, the speculation has actually increased. And the reason for that is the same reason it was there in the first place, which sure. is that things are going to get much, much worse in the next 6 months to 2 years. I mean, over the coming winter alone, we are going to face serious problems with possible power cuts, certainly problems of potential food shortages. Who knows what sort of hostile action from our enemies, which might involve power cuts or water supply failures. And when you get the defense secretary actually urging the British public to start storing up with tinned food, you have to take some of this seriously. And if it gets into that situation, I think that the fact that we are probably defenseless or near defenseless because of successive governments' failure to spend on defense will come back and hit this government like stepping on a rake.
7: Indeed. Trevor, thank you. Trevor Kavanagh, former political editor at The Sun. Thank you to him. 0344 499 1000. Lots to get through here. Billy in Cheshire says, Burnham's silence on every subject of interest to the electorate. Maybe he wants it to be part of his legacy, to be an entry in the Guinness Book of Records, the longest period for a Prime Minister to not answer questions or to talk about banal subjects like bar snacks. Or the number of times he says, in a 60-second period, says Bill in Cheshire. More from you on the way. Alex Phillips joins us from RAF Fairford in just a little bit as well. Ben Pyle on the way and on terror speculation. Let's get a voice note from Jay. Morning, Jay.
0: Morning, Ian. Great show as always. I just want to point out, when they say don't speculate, don't say this, don't say that, well, when just before Keir Starmer left power, him and Shabana Mahmood both came out on the TV to millions of viewers and said that the far right were about to carry out an attack on Muslims in Ipswich in Suffolk. The far right. Now, bear this in mind. They went to town on it. People were arrested. Drones were seized. Lives were saved. There was no charges brought. There was nothing to do with far right. They were just a bunch of people there with a drone with a camera on, wanted to know why this event was going ahead that's banned throughout the Middle East where Muslims live. They ban it. Places like Russia ban it. They wanted to know what was going on.
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0: where they got it. I think it was 92, where they they got it horribly wrong. There was a guy called Bob Worcester, very respected man, former of Morrie. Remember Morrie, the polling people? I remember interviewing Bob shortly after that, and I think Bob's no longer with us, but he was a very diligent fella, and they changed all the methodology. It really isn't, I'm not defending bad polling, by the way, but it isn't just a case of asking lots of people, you know, walking down the street with a clipboard, asking 30 people and going, oh, look, 98% think this. There's, I am told, a bit more science to it in terms of you subtract from this and you divide it by that, and then you take the mean average from the last 30 years and you factor that in, and then you remove some other figure, you extrapolate that number from this letter, and it becomes all algebraic, and then out of it pops a result. Now, pollsters themselves are aware of margins of error, but there is a, they have got better in the sense of predicting more or less how we might end up, but they are not perfect. And I tend to agree with Big John there in terms of there's always the silent or the shy voters. The Tories used to get accused of, well, not accused, it used to be often be Tory voters that wouldn't say they were going to vote Tory until the day. And I think reform, as John said, are maybe in a little bit in that ballpark. Let's move on to another subject. Motorists facing fresh restrictions as councils prepare to implement Labour's net zero transport drive. This, by the way, is something that no one's ever asked for. No one can prove its authenticity or results or effects in any shape or form. There's no go-to factual spreadsheet will go, no, if you do this, this will happen. There's all sorts of speculative stuff, and people love preening their environmental whiskers on this. Under this revised legal guidance published by the government, councils have been ordered to stop planning roads based on traffic and to establish hierarchies with cars at the bottom. I don't know where to start. Ben Pyle joins us, writer and co-founder of Climate Debate UK. Ben, morning to you. You can probably hear I'm slightly exasperated at this, and you and I have spoken on similar kind of evangelical initiatives that have been wheeled out in the name of saving the planet, etc. I just think to our forefathers, and when the motor car was invented, and if somebody wants to debate with me the greatest example of social mobility in our history, I'd put the car right up there in terms of being game-changing in so many different ways. And here we are in the 21st century when a tiny group of people, but they've got big voices and often quite a lot of power, have decided, no, we don't want any of that old caper anymore. So the car goes to the bottom of the list.
1: Yeah, well, good morning. I think you're absolutely right, and you put your finger on it. This has been a process of salami slicing almost. Nobody wants this kind of agenda. Everyone enjoys the freedom of the motor car, which you also point out. That ends our dependence on needing permission to go from A to B. It means that if you've got if you live in one city and perhaps you don't have a great amount of money, you can nonetheless get to another one for work and improve your life and in your circumstances in that way. But the green blob really has its sights on this. I'd say the green movement at large, all of it, not just the sort of the climate obsessives. And they've been for decades working out how can we persuade people or how can we force people to come out of their cars. And one of the ways they've done that, and I think it's reflected in this new document that the Telegraph have picked up, it's not a government diktat that all councils must ban all cars tomorrow, but it's just another part of the salami slicing. It's going to make it slightly more difficult for slightly more people, push another sort of 1,000 people off the road here and there until the next one. And so I think the problem with our politics maybe in our country and our political culture is where we don't really like to talk about ideology. And unfortunately, ideology, doctrine, tells us how we're going to get from A to B and what B is going to look like, i.e. 2050 net zero, right? So nobody thinks, oh, they're taking away the cars. The conversation isn't about, oh, this is a gradual removal of people's freedom to travel. It's just about this. It's just about each slice of the salami. But the destination is the same. So we really need to go back to a demand from these people who develop these kind of policies. Where are you taking us? And can we agree that we do or do not want that? And put up our own obstacles to that process. Unfortunately, they're incredibly

0: really skilled at it, and they've got immense amounts of money to do this. Now, I know that one political party has been in the news for sort of receiving donations of between, I think, £36 million for the next 2 or 3 years. Well, one green billionaire in Britain funds anti-road, anti-car movements and green movements to the tune of $250 million, which is nearly as much as £250 million, if you want to do the math, every single year. And then he's joined by the likes of Mike Bloomberg, the American news media tycoon, who puts the same amount of money in. Jeff Bezos puts the same amount of money. He puts vastly more. He's created a $10 billion fund to encourage these activists who work throughout the world in major cities to try and enact this anti-car green legislation. And so what I suggest, and I've done a fair amount of research on this, is that the green blob, as it were, has identified that local democracy is very weak. And whereas it would be quite difficult for a national government to get elected on a ticket of banning cars, where you get places that maybe get turnouts into the teens or into the 20s, it's quite easy for a group of a few dozen even, or maybe even 100 people to lobby and dominate policy making at local authorities. And so that's where they put a lot of this money. And, you know, when it turns up into a town, local people just cannot mobilize the legal resources, they can't hire the lawyers, and they don't have the representation in the town hall to push back.
1: It's interesting, this, isn't it? Because we are now in an era where electric cars are selling very well, and nothing wrong with that. And, you know, in some places they are outselling, you know, your standard petrol or diesel cars, and it won't be long before they're all electric. So you would think, okay, so the green lobby will love that then, won't they? Apparently not, because even that's not good enough. Unless you're on a tricycle, then nothing, it seems, Ben, is good enough.
0: I think Greens is, I'm not going to go and say that they're, you know, they're full communist or full socialist. I think they're their own thing in their own right. But there is something very antithetical about private ownership of anything from property to the freedom of transport, you know, the car, that is at odds, which is an antithesis to the green ideology. It doesn't want you to have the freedom of the road. It believes it owns natural resources. This is green ideology, and the green movement. And that what you have to say about it doesn't really cut much ice with them. Even in your home, you're not really free in the green view of things to heat it as you wish with the fuels that you wish, perhaps even the fuels that you've produced yourself in your back garden. You're going to have to fork out tens of thousands of pounds for a heat pump, because the gas that you used to heat your home previously is politically incorrect. It doesn't align with green goals and ambitions.
1: I mean, this is just extraordinary, isn't it? I mean, absolutely unbelievable that we are in this sort of madness. And no one's really calling it out for madness. I mean, there's a couple of parties, Reform are a bit more evangelical and verbal about this, which is good to hear. But it's almost as if, I don't know, they've turned this into sort of an argument almost in the same way you would turn in race, discuss racism or something. So the minute you want to argue against it, not only are you wrong, but you are disgustingly wrong. There is something wrong with you. You are immoral, and you'll be laughed out of the room almost.
0: Yeah, and I guess the principle or that drives these sort of activists' actions, and you know, they've got no real ethics. They've got no real commitment to truth or you know, even the science that they hide behind. The divide and rule, they will say, you know, that restricting traffic in city centres is about protecting children, which is fine. You know, that there is an argument for traffic management, and particularly around schools and indeed residential buildings. But they want to go further. They want to ban that car, and they want to deprive children therefore, from working and less wealthy families from all of the benefits that having a motor car could do. And I can remember as a kid, we didn't have much, I had young parents, we didn't have a great deal of money, but we would be able to throw everything in the back of a car and go off to France, yeah, or even to Wales or to Cornwall. Then that was possible because it wasn't so expensive even to travel within the UK then. So you know that all those possibilities are denied to people on the basis of this seemingly social progressive, and they say, well, why do you hate why do you hate all these victims that we've lined up? Yeah. All these poor people, all these children, all these women, all these different... So, you know, try and segregate the benefits of reducing air pollution or restricting traffic into a racial issue, into a gender issue, into an age issue, and say that all these vulnerable people are more exposed to air pollution or climate change than other groups of people, yeah, when it's just not true. I mean, you do the... Go and you get their claims, and you do the stats, and you... It's just bunk.
1: On that point, Ben, always amazing to gauge your responses to these kind of mad stories. Ben Pyle is writer and co-founder of Climate Debate UK. Thank you to him. Over to you, 03444991000. We are going to cross over to REF Fairford as well. Alex Phillips, talk presenter, is there for us. We'll do that shortly. More comment coming in from you. David in Lincolnshire said, my wife's just made a good point. They had no Cobra meeting over the terrorist plot yesterday, but they did have a Cobra meeting over barbecues. Just about sums up Burnham's priorities. It's a fair point as well, isn't it? They did. They literally did have a Cobra meeting over that. Stan, the man in Cheshire, says Burnham wants to scrap the triple lock on pensions, but raise the minimum wage because people were not earning enough money to live. He does not expect us pensioners to pay our way with the cost of living crisis. We need this triple lock just to keep up with getting by week on week, says Stan. Thank you for that, Stan. The only way you could do that is means test it in some kind of way. And I'm told by the powers that be, well, that's even more expensive to means test. I don't know. It's not my job to work it out. That's why we elect politicians. 0344 499 1000. This is Talk.
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10: Queuing now for over 3 miles, Azure clockwise on the M25. All traffic being held to move a broken down vehicle just before junction 6 for Godston. And it's slow in Cheshire, Azure west on the M56. That's partially blocked from junction 10 for Stretton towards Preston Brook at junction 11. It's slow heading out of Leeds, Azure north on the M1. An accident has closed lane 1 just after Rothwell at junction 44. And long delays to the M5 southbound in Worcestershire, although the carriageway has reopened from this morning's accident, approaching Worcester and the A44 at junction 7.
2: Small talk, tough talk, cross talk across the nation.
1: In where do you point the finger? How do we put it right? 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
2: This is Talk.
11: People will go, oh, hold on, actually, there's a load of stuff we didn't know or didn't really think about. It's all there. It's all there.
2: Straight talking and straight to the point
12: Honestly, who is this guy? What does he think he's doing?
2: Direct from the dormitory of Diatribe.
13: That's a parenting issue. That's absolutely a parenting issue. And we're going to have to start taking parents to task on this.
2: Turn on, tune in, speak out.
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2: 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This is Talk. Listen, watch, hear, see, talk. Argument, attitude, opinion. Across the UK, this is Talk.
1: It is Talk 10 to 10. One in from Daryl says, how sure are we of these opinion polls that say that Labour would win a general election? No one has ever asked me who I'd vote for. I find it incredible that anyone would vote for them. I see and hear so many people speaking against Labour as well. Who are these would-be voters? Well, that's why at the very beginning of the show, I kind of scratched my head and said, it's a genuine question. I wasn't trying to be mischievous or smart or partisan. It was a genuine question based objectively on the state of our country. When you look at cost of living, when you look at employment potential, the lack of growth, the cost it entails to fill up your car, your shopping trolley, or pay your energy bills. And these are just the obvious ones. We could add a big bullet point list to all of this. You look at that and you think, so who would say, and this has all been happening, I appreciate, some of it predates Labour, but these are the people in power, they've been there over 2 years, who would say, yeah, I'll have more of that lot, please? But that is what the latest opinion polls show. Now, opinion polls, of course, change, and they change dramatically as you move towards an election. Will there be an election? Andy Burnham says, no, I'm ruling that out, but I can only see some of these news headlines getting worse for Burnham over the coming months. So when would he go to the country, as the phrase goes? 0344 499 1000. We're going to talk to Alex Phillips shortly as well at RAF Fairford to get some details on what is happening around there and how safe do people feel if you live in that neck of the woods. Let's get a voice note on the issue of cars. Cars and cars. It comes from Bert. Morning to you, Bert.
16: I'm listening to you talking about taking cars off the road because of a document the Greens have gone out. But these Greens are not living in the country. You can do that when you're in the city. You can all catch a bus. You can catch a tube that we subsidise in North Norfolk, by the way, as a taxpayer. But we have a bus that comes into town about 8 o'clock in the morning. I start work at 4. I need a car. My wife needs a car because she starts work a little bit later. You know, how are we going to survive out here unless we have our cars? They don't think. They don't know. They think everybody thinks like them, and they think everybody lives in the city. That's why they are demented lunatics.
1: Bert, I love it. Thank you, Bert. It wouldn't have been that long ago that if a group of people, whether they were politicians or some kind of campaign group, were advocating and trying to advance, and in some places succeed through legislation in local authorities, at reducing or eradicating the use of the car. If you'd have said that 15 years ago, you'd have probably been locked up for being insane. I said, you see what's happening to Jim? He's telling people not to get in their cars. Don't use your car, it's dangerous. Don't get, like some mad conspiracy theorist. Jim's gone nuts, he's doing his car thing again, telling people not to use cars. He's telling people in the winter to get on a bike. Jim's gone mad. Now, this is standard practice. Oh, isn't it great? Councillor Smithers, look, he's got a new early day motion on trying to eradicate the car from getting into town. It's a car. It's a car. The greatest example in contemporary times of social mobility is the car. And by the way, most of these cars now are electric anyway. So, hello? Okay, we did the thing. We went electric and now they're still not good. Four wheels bad, two wheels good. What the heck is going on? What is going on at RAF Fairford? Things have settled down a little bit there. Talk presenter Alex Phillips has been dispatched to the scene. Alex, good morning to you.
17: Good morning. Yeah, unfortunately not in vision, but we're having a few signal issues.
1: Yes, which may rather explain why the woman farmer who tried to report all of this couldn't get through to anyone.
17: Well, do you know what? As somebody who knows this town quite well, born and brought up in Gloucestershire, and indeed I've moved back to my own county, on the ground, you'd think that not much has changed. It's a beautiful Cotswold town. It's quite sort of rural. It's quite sleepy, but it's also quite busy. And you've got people sitting in gorgeous autumnal sunshine, eating breakfast outside. The pub in the marketplace has just had a big delivery of beer. It looks like business as usual, but as somebody who knows the area, I've noticed a few things. First of all, the roads leading to the airbase are closed. My plan was to go and position myself outside the sort of iconic gates of Fairford, where you've got the big sort of emblem of the RAF and the big emblem of the US Air Force as well. But the normal roads, the access points are completely closed off. The second thing I've noticed is that the tourist car park, if you will, the out-of-towners car park, is absolutely chocker. And there is, without doubt, a glut of journalists down here. I've seen various satellite trucks going up and down, people doing the same as me and trying to make little videos, which might also explain why the signal's a bit rubbish. It might be overloaded. But I do wonder as well, for security reasons, whether there might be some jammers in place or something to restrict communication, given the heightened security around the base.
1: Indeed, that could well be the case, and would be of no surprise, and maybe we should encourage that. I guess it just makes it tricky when we're trying to see you in vision, Alex, but at least we've got you, which is the main thing. I mean, in terms of what happened here, I mean, this was audacious. It was not exactly done under camouflage. Three white vans creeping through a village, thanks to the diligence of that farmer who thought, hang on, that's not normal. That doesn't look right. This doesn't happen around here. But this was, you know, what looks certainly at this stage, I know it's hard to speculate, we're told not to speculate too much, but the smart money is on a foreign interference, state-sponsored terrorism in action again.
17: Right. I mean, there's a bit of a divided opinion on this. So first of all, the sort of audacity of it, the fact that it looked a little bit cobbled together, perhaps, points back towards it being an Islamist attack. The eyewitness, the farmer who came back from a party at 1 in the morning, said that she saw men who appeared to have Middle Eastern descent, and actually, alarmingly, far more than 5 when she happened to sort of interrupt their operations and they scattered. So that is of great concern to people around here. But also, there's this sort of strange miscommunication with Donald Trump in America suggesting they've had eyes on this particular terror cell for a while. And then what we're hearing now coming out of Scotland Yard is this was not intelligence-led. In fact, perhaps we didn't have eyes on, which to me points towards the sheer volume of threats the UK faces right now, whether it be for people working on behalf of Russia, people on working behalf of the Iranian state, or indeed domestic or imported terrorism. So it's, you know, the whodunit is actually far more difficult than you might imagine. And I don't think we're going to get any information on that anytime soon.
1: Well, I was about to say, will we, you know, is there the archetypal police conference or whatever? But of course, by definition of these kind of, I mean, there's no charges yet, but arrests, and the legislation under which they are arrested means that often the authorities can hold these people longer. So we tend not to get very much until the next step, which could be days, I guess, Alex.
17: Yeah, I think you're right on that. And I think the government will be very careful to show their hand. You know, if it emerges that these people came into the country recently, it will massively overshadow their party conference and the state of security in this country and what they're going to do about immigration and especially illegal immigration.
1: Yeah.
17: But also, this is, of course, you know, very classified, extremely secure in terms of an attack on one of the main US air bases, which is in active duty. It's on war footing. Don't forget that.
1: Yeah.
17: In terms of a war zone, it may be over in Iran, but Fairford, the airbase, is at war.
1: Fair.
17: And what surprises me, knowing that base as well as I do, is actually how lax some of the security seems to have been in recent weeks. I've been able to drive up and look through fences at the B-1 bombers parked on the apron. And yesterday, various news channels had helicopters and drones flying over the base filming the runway and the apron at a time when the base is essentially under attack.
1: We had the sort of Bryce Norton security questions, didn't we, not that long ago? The same thing, a sort of 4-foot wooden fence. Listen, Alex, we have to stop. Stay safe. Alex Phillips in Gloucestershire reporting on that alleged terrorist attack. Julia Hartley-Brewer,
18: hello. Good morning. Well, yeah, I mean, stay safe is wise words, because if it wasn't for this hero farmer, God knows what could have happened to that airbase. And an awful lot of what Trump is saying about it, what the police are saying about this, and what the actual witness on the ground is saying about it, none of it tallies at all. That's we are not being given the full truth about this. Going to be talking about that.
19: Yep.
18: Also, let's have safe passage for more Palestinians. That seems like a good idea for Shabana Mahmood. Social care, you name it.
19: Going See, to talk about they're it. Just all appearing in their own sitcom now, aren't they? I mean you can't make this stuff up.
18: It's genuinely terrifying. It really is.
19: Julia Hartley-Brewer is on the other side of the news at 10. This is the home of common sense. Let's get the latest talk headlines at 10.
2: 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Headlines.
20: It's claimed the farmer who alerted police to a suspected bomb plot near RAF Fairford in Gloucestershire had tried to call the base and the Ministry of Defence police beforehand, but had no response. She spotted masked men and three vans near the US military site behaving suspiciously. Five men have been arrested under the Explosives Act and on suspicion of preparing a terrorist act. Former Tory Immigration Minister Kevin Foster told Talk she may well have saved the day.
21: But it looks like a very serious incident, and well done to the individual concerned who, you know, came across this, followed their gut that something suspicious was going on. People see something like this and they're that suspicious, then really 999 is the obvious call to make.
20: But there's some confusion over whether the five men arrested were known to authorities, as Donald Trump has suggested. It's understood counter-terror police are also investigating an Iranian link to the suspected bomb plot. Ministers are expected to examine plans to scrap the triple lock on pensions as a trade-off to help fund free social care for the elderly. The Prime Minister insists nothing is off the table when it comes to finding the money. Greater Manchester Mayor Bev Craig insisted a national care service was consistent with devolution.
22: I think you can create a national care service and still devolve part of it, like we're trying to do with health, to create a properly integrated service that treats people as people rather than treats them differently dependent on their illness.
20: Avanti West Coast, the latest rail operator to move to public ownership. Sky's chief political correspondent John Craig says Andy Burnham's posted a message on social media saying,
23: "That means passengers, not shareholders, will come first. More investment, fewer delays, and a renewed focus on getting the basics right."
20: That takes effect from March, as does the social media ban for under-16s. Culture Secretary Lisa Nandy says it'll be an amazing force for good, but critics have questioned how it's going to be enforced. That's the very latest.
2: Talk. News. 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
2: 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Julia Hartley-Brewer's Talk Nation.
18: A very, very good morning to you. This is Talk. We are the home of common sense. I'm Julia Hartley-Brewer and I very much appreciate your company. Whether you're listening on DAB Plus Radio, watching on YouTube, thank you very much indeed for joining us. If you do miss anything from the show, I don't know, you've got to go to work, go out, I mean, live a life, I don't know, you could go to my YouTube page, the Julia Hartley-Brewer Show, find that and then hit subscribe. You never have to miss a thing. Coming up in this hour, we're not going to be taking any conference speeches live. Usual rules is because I like you too much. Yeah. And also because I will doze off and then you have to wake me up and it will go wrong. We've got various sort of conference speeches happening in our time. I doubt whether anything very useful is going to be said in them. But if it is, we will bring it to you. Main story today, of course, the heroic farmer who helped foil an alleged terror plot at an RAF base after confronting suspected intruders in the middle of the night. Well, she spotted them. I went, I'll drive away and went, hold on a minute. Load of masked men. Three vans part. Maybe I should call the police. So she did. No one actually answered at the RAF base. Small point worth making, even though they were on high alert and their own civilian staff had actually been evacuated from the base because of concerns about a possible terror attack, because this RAF base had been used by US planes for bombing Iran. But no. No one answered the phone. So about 45 minutes later, she called 999 and then police did arrive. They arrested five suspects. We've seen some pictures of those men sitting on the ground, having been stripped to their waist, because obviously police and counter-terrorism police would have been concerned about the risk of them having bombs on them, having suicide vests on them. But they've taken those men into custody. They have since been charged with terror-related offences. That gives the police 14 days to question them before any charge has to be brought. But we are hearing very different stories about what actually happened that night, and I want to get to the bottom of that, and I very much want to hear from you about the fact, as this hero farmer, a woman, by the way, says, you know, she finds it extraordinary, given the high alert status that the RFS was supposed to be on, how little anyone was on high alert, and the fact that it was a matter of luck that she happened to be driving home from a party in the early hours of Sunday morning, happened to spot these vans, which happened to be parked basically outside her own driveway so she couldn't get to her home, and then happened to see a bunch of men wearing balaclavas. Just happened to. Otherwise, God knows what could have happened. I want to know your reaction to that. Give us a call. 0344 499 1000 is the number to get in touch. You can text the word talk and your message to 87222. Get in touch on X at Talk TV. Calls are charged at the national rate, and text costs one standard network rate message. We are also going to be talking about social care. Another Prime Minister has another plan for social care. Well, doesn't actually have a plan. Andy Burnham is talking about possibly putting together a plan at some point after the next election, but putting it in a manifesto for the next election, because basically it's going to cost a heck of a lot of money. He says less than 18 billion quid. Many experts saying damn sight more than 18 billion quid. But who's going to pay for it if it's free at the point of use, at the point of need, like the NHS, which is what he told the BBC yesterday. Could he be scrapping the state pension triple lock? We'll talk about all of that. Oh, yeah, and Sadiq Khan's been at it again. Urging Andy Burnham to start work immediately on rejoining the EU. Straight back into the customs union, he says. Just deep sighs, everybody. It's never going to stop. Anyway, I'm delighted to say, joining me today for all the chat is former Conservative Special Advisor Claire Pissell. Very good morning to you.
0: Good morning.
18: This story is extraordinary.
0: Yeah.
18: Waking up to this on Sunday morning. Gotta love the hero local farmer. Can't check it. You live in the rural area. It's not you, is it?
0: Not me.
18: Just
0: no,
18: double checking. No. My first thought was, I can just imagine Claire coming home from a party at 12:45 a.m. Good for you, girl.
0: Absolutely.
18: And then probably a better state than I was on Saturday night. She knows the story. Can't tell it, but amazing I'm here today, just saying. But she, you know, but coming home and then just seeing a bunch of vans blocking the driveway. Oh, I'm going to have to go around. But she assumes this is some sort of police activity because she knew this RAF base at Fairford being used for US bombing missions to Iran and therefore had been on high alert. So she just went, oh, right, you know, didn't get and ask them, just I'll drive around the other way. And then she sees a bunch of men in balaclavas and thinks, oh, hello, they see her. And thank God for her, they ran away into the wood as opposed to attacked her, which is what perhaps you might have worried about happening. She calls the police, well, she calls the military police at the airbase. No one answers. The phone line rings out. She keeps calling, phone line rings out. So this is an airbase, by the way, on high alert. Such high alert that civilian staff have been told to evacuate the base. And yet, but 1:36, she calls 999 to report what she'd seen. And within 10 minutes, armed police are there. It's all roadblocks close. It was there. They managed to catch these men who are now suspects. Have been arrested but not charged, 14 days for which they've been charged. But the key point, she points out that they didn't evacuate the village, even though they were just yards from where suspected bombs were in these three vans. They weren't evacuated until about 6 in the morning.
0: Yeah.
18: The only knowledge anyone would have had for 4+ hours would have been her sending a message on the village WhatsApp group, which tells you everything. I mean, this is literally a film. I mean, I'm sure I've seen this. Oh, this is a Sunday night TV series, isn't it, on ITV? She said, I'm just really keen to highlight that it appears someone really dropped the ball on this. Also, I'm finding it strange that at the press conference yesterday, the police were saying they responded to a call at 12:45 about three suspicious vans travelling towards the base. If this is the case, why did they not know who they were in Welford when I called almost an hour later? Donald, the police are saying they got the call, thank you to Hero Farmer, blah, blah, blah. Donald Trump, He's saying, oh, you know, we've had them under view for a long time and we got them. I mean, this is not quite what is being tallied with what Wes Street and the Defence Secretary is saying. We've got basically three different versions of events.
0: We do.
18: Who do you believe? Because I believe the farmer.
0: Absolutely. Absolutely. If anything goes on in a village, it is going to be local people, and local farmers or local country folk are always the ones that know that vehicles are suspicious. And the one thing that she did pick up on, and she knew those vans were suspicious because the phone numbers painted on them were one digit short. So she knew that there was something up. And I think that takes a woman to work that out as well.
18: Wow.
0: Modern attention to detail.
18: I mean, that's it. She was driving, so she clearly wasn't inebriated. So she wasn't at that 12:45 on a Saturday night. Well, you might on your way back, you might have expected that. But again, a fantastic spot. But then seeing this, now also rather worryingly, we're told five suspects arrested, and that the suspected terror plot has been contained. Yeah. Contained was the word that the acting chief of local police has said. Except she said she saw definitely more than five men.
0: Yeah.
18: And given that there were three vans...
0: Precisely.
18: That's two men, one man. I would have thought, yes, you'd be more likely there would be more than five possible suspects. She thinks she saw more. She's obviously somebody who has got her head together. If she said she saw more than five, I'm pretty sure she saw more than five. In which case, how is this contained?
0: I don't think it is. I mean, that's my honest answer. And she would have had a relatively good view, given that your headlights will be on, it's in a country area, so the light pollution's really minimal. So you will spot more people moving, even if you can't see who they are, you would have seen people. But three big vans for five just didn't add up in the first place.
18: But also the whole idea that, you know, again, this base is under threat, we know. And Iran, I mean, again... Is they're investigating sort of the most likely leads that Iran could be behind this attack. Why would we do this? Because Iran has said that they would target, you know, bases like RAF Fairford. But also they, you know, there have been numerous other plots tied to the Iranian government. And when people say we shouldn't start a war with the Iranians or we should start a war with the Russians, no, long ago. And by the way, I think it was. Is it 19 of the people who were taken hostage and were killed on October the 7th by Hamas, funded and encouraged and cheered on by Iran, were British people? Trust me. They're already at war with us. You know, this idea that, like, well, we don't let America use our bases because, you know, there might be retaliation. No. They're retaliating against us simply for existing.
0: Of course. And it's never been any different. I mean, I think that in the last 5 years, there have been many sort of foiled plots with Iranian-backed individuals being responsible. Those are the ones that we know about. So we don't know what else is going on in the background.
18: We won't know of most of them.
0: No, of course we won't. And rightly
18: fair
0: so.
18: Enough, And I understand also one can't comment on a lot of these things. And please come. And I completely understand that we can't give an answer to that. And the Defence Secretary, Wes Streeting, he has said, you know, repeated interviews doing the media round today, you know, that you know, I can't comment on this. And I've got no issue with that.
0: Yeah.
18: You know, the defence of the realm comes first. But my worry is that, you know, this could have been a horrific attack.
0: Yes, it could have been so much worse.
18: And there's basically is, you know, one female farmer driving home on a Saturday night is the difference between there being a terror attack or not being a terror attack. But this is the thing. We are simply not secure. It seems to me that we have got, I mean, laughable security in this country at the moment. I find this just mad. Story on the front page of the Sunday Times yesterday, I think ties in with all of this, and something Shabana Mahmood, the Home Secretary, is going to announce today as well, all ties in with this general madness. Now, I don't know the identity. I've seen the photograph, the unblurred out photograph of the five suspects.
0: Yeah.
18: There were no surprises, put it that way. There were no surprises there. But we don't know. These people are suspects. They've not been charged with any crime as yet. And, of course, if they were charged, there would still be a court process to go through. But the fact that the Sunday Times were able to report that over 10 years ago, the former bodyguard of the leader of Hamas, not some bloke with some vague link, right? This guy can only, by the way, be known to as Mr. X because the court granted him anonymity for 100 years. That's since been rescinded, but he's still got anonymity. Mr. X, as he would be known, he was in the personal security team of Ismail Haniyeh, who was the leader of Hamas in Gaza at that time. chaired their political bureau. He moved to the UK. He was awarded refugee status despite it being public knowledge, not that the security services knew and we didn't. Public knowledge that he'd worked for the boss of Hamas, that he was the son of another senior Hamas official, and he'd been arrested in Egypt for operating a tunnel allegedly used to smuggle firearms and gold into Gaza. Nevertheless, granted asylum. Well, A, was able to come in the country, B, granted asylum, and then, extraordinarily, given citizenship. I kid you not. And after doing all of that, working as an IT consultant, living in the suburbs of a big English city, changed his legal name a number of times, always a bit of a giveaway. Now he faces extradition to Germany, where he's accused of being a leading figure in a plot to attack Jewish community centres, Israeli diplomats and pro-Israel demonstrations there and in Austria last October. Accused of transporting weapons, handguns, live ammunition and the like. I mean, just extraordinary. It's alleged he pre-recorded a video in which he appeared masked and armed in front of a Hamas flag, basically talking about the attack as an act of retribution against you know, Israelis and Jews. I mean, it's just extraordinary. There's a separate criminal case. He's awaiting trial in the UK, where he remains in custody. So at least he's in custody now. But I mean, on what planet are we giving asylum and citizenship? That's how cheap our British passport comes, people. To someone who worked the leader of Hamas. Oh, and by the way, added to that, today, Shabana Mahmood, the Home Secretary, Miss Tough on Immigration, she's in battle with the backbenchers over the fact that she wants to make it, well, apparently wants to tighten up the right to claim indefinite leave to remain after coming here on a work visa from 5 years to 15 years. But she's going to reopen the UK resettlement scheme for vulnerable refugees. About one in four of the arrivals are going to be Afghan women and girls. I think you can feel like, OK, that's a priority. Or Palestinians.
0: Yeah, yeah.
18: I'm so sorry, but the Palestinian population. I'm so sorry for the civilians and the children who, but they are people who have been radicalised to a level of to which they are a threat to all of us, children and women included. I mean, this is properly insane. We are importing people who could be a serious threat to us.
0: We are, and it won't just stop there. The one thing you always have to remember about these resettlement schemes is, even if you're bringing over women and children, let's just say if we are, then what's going to happen when they want to bring over the rest of their family? Because family reunification rights, they'll
18: husband,
0: say that
18: brother,
0: they'll
18: want,
0: yeah,
18: cousin.
0: Auntie, uncle.
18: Yeah, what, by the way, what is the whole you get to bring the whole extended family nonsense?
0: And this was it, and we had a real problem with this at the Home Office when I was there, and it was one of the things we were quite strict on, was saying no. We had endless arguments with different parts of the country looking at immigration and saying no to family reunification, because where do you stop? In some cultures, they consider the person that brought them up when they were two or three, a nanny, they consider that to be
18: not
0: a close
18: family
0: member.
18: And if you've got 16 cousins...
0: Absolutely. Which one, you know, they want to bring them all.
18: But
0: ridiculous.
18: It's the fact that we've got these three stories over 2 days.
0: Yeah.
18: I mean, put it together. We are literally importing the people. And by the way, and again, you know, again, the Afghan... I mean, I've got lots of sympathy. I've never understood why we're giving sanctuary to any Afghan men. Seriously. Mm. You know, women and girls, obviously. But as you say, they'll bring their families. I don't think the solution to what's going on in Afghanistan is offering refugee status to a few hundred or a few thousand Afghan women and girls.
0: No.
18: What we need to do is help free the millions of Afghan women and girls from the Taliban rule. It defies belief that the people in charge of this country think any of this is a good idea. It genuinely terrifies me. I'm telling you right now, someone brought in on one of these schemes, and we've already seen the Palestinian kids coming in who need medical treatment. Sorry, some of the best hospitals in the world are in neighbouring Arab states.
0: Yeah.
18: You know, I mean, I'm sorry, you know, the despots of the world don't fly to Britain for their treatment. They go to, you know, to Qatar and Saudi Arabia, to the top hospitals there. Send the kids there. These are the countries that claim they care so much.
0: And they're closer by,
18: you
0: so
18: take,
0: why
18: you
0: ship
18: take
0: them
18: the
0: in?
18: Kids.
0: Yeah.
18: You take the kids.
0: Yep.
18: And speak the same language. Brilliant. You know, I just don't see why this is our problem. And people are going to go, oh, you're so callous. Do you want people to try? They're not my problem. I'm so sorry, they're not my problem.
0: Exactly. And what do we say to all of those people that are on waiting lists for operations in this country and have been for a couple of years?
18: Yep.
0: Somebody waiting for a hip operation or a knee operation or whatever it is. But don't worry, you'll go to the back of the list.
18: It's absolutely mind-blowing. This is a National Health Service. It's not an international health service. I'm genuinely flabbergasted. No, I'm not. I'm not shocked. The people in charge of us are actively making us less safe on a daily basis. I think there are probably brilliant people in the police and brilliant people in security services who are tearing their hair out at the failures and inabilities. I don't think that what happened in the early hours of the morning near RAF Effort was a security success. It was an abject failure, but that failure was foiled by a heroic farmer who happened to be coming home from a party late. Otherwise, things could have gone much, much worse wrong. I mean, and I'm sorry, we need to face up the fact that, I mean, is it Keystone Cops in charge? Look, we're going to be talking to Chris Phillips, the former head of the East National Counterterrorism Security Office, to see what he makes of this. Because I am certainly not casting aspersions on all of the people who work in security or counter-terror or police, because these are heroes. These people they risk their lives, and there's most of the stuff they do that is amazing and keeps us safe, we never hear about. And I get that.
0: Yeah.
18: But we are missing too much stuff. And the people in charge of them, I'm afraid, are literally importing the risk. Most of the terror plots in this country have come from first or second generation immigrants. Mm-hmm. People go, they're British. Well, yes, but born to, you know, Afghan, Syrians. I'm sorry, we're going to have to get to grips with this and face up to the truth. We are importing this problem. I'd love to hear your thoughts on this. 0344-499-1000 is the number to get in touch. Talking of which, we were told we had to import lots of people because we've got a demographic crisis. We've got more ageing people. We can't afford. So we're going to bring a load of people on low wages who don't pay enough tax to even fund themselves, let alone anything else. But that was another good plan. But either way, we've got the issue of a national care service. Now, Andy Byrne has spoken about this. And I have to say, this is a long list of stories where a prime minister or a government minister talks about something that's close to their heart because it's happened to them. So his dad sadly died with Alzheimer's in a care home 2 weeks ago. We've had Rishi Sunak talking about prostate cancer. I don't think our healthcare or social care policy decisions should be made based on what's upset a prime minister personally. I'm old-fashioned like that. I think it should be based on public policy. But he wants to deal with the social care and the inequity there, that if you get cancer, you don't have to sell your home to get the treatment. If you get dementia, you may well have to sell your home to fund your care home. Do you think that his social care pledge? I mean, he hasn't got a plan yet. He's going to do more research.
0: Yeah.
18: But he doesn't know how he's funding it yet, but he's saying it'd be paid for by all and free to all at the point of need, like the NHS. Do you think this is going to happen? How much do you think it's going to cost?
0: Do I think it's going to happen? No, I don't. And the one thing that concerns me is that you're creating another monolith service, which is then going to require more and more infrastructure, more and more money to be thrown at it. So whatever you think it's going to cost you to set up, probably triple that, and then look at the ongoing costs of it.
18: Yeah.
0: It's one of those things that it's very nice written down on a piece of paper, and you go, this would be great, wouldn't it, if we had this and all these services joined up. But in practical terms, it's never going to happen. The NHS is so broken and fragmented and doesn't work at the best of times. You're then going to add something else to it. Where's that money coming from? Because you pay for adult social care to your local council. That's part of your council tax bill. So are you taking the money off of there, or are we still going to keep paying it?
18: I do think in principle, though, it is very strange that one disease might cost you your house.
0: Yeah.
18: And another disease, and even if you don't have to sell your house, I mean, I've got an aunt in a care home, and looking at the fees she pays, and I know virtually everyone else in there is paid for by the local council, but they don't cover the money the local councils have to pay to care homes doesn't cover the actual cost of the care homes. So my aunt is paying for herself and subsidising other people there, even though she'll have paid taxes, I've also subsidised the. Do you know what I mean? It is not fair.
0: No,
18: it's not fair on the people who have to pay.
0: It isn't. And when the system was set up, of course, people were not living as long. We didn't have enough. We didn't deal with people with dementia or Alzheimer's in that way.
18: People didn't get it.
0: No.
18: Because they died long before they got it. And also, women didn't work. And so women looked after their parents
0: Precisely.
18: And their husband's parents.
0: Precisely.
18: And now, frankly, we're a bit busy.
0: Yeah. We are.
18: And we live 200 miles away.
0: Yeah, and everybody's living until they're sort of 80, 90 and beyond in some cases. So I think that we as a nation don't appreciate quite how much it costs.
18: Yep.
0: And the costs are enormous. And how much care people need.
18: I do think also a lot of people look very sort of scathing. So, people used to care about them and they put them in a home. If you're not aware of how difficult it is to care for someone 24 hours a day, care homes, their staff are allowed to sleep. You know, people who live in... My grandmother had dementia for about 25 years. I mean, you know, she lived in the same home, didn't know where the toilet was, you know, didn't know where the bedroom was, didn't know who we were. You know, and it is really, really, really hard for people. And it's a safer, kinder environment for them in a good care home. But this costs a hell of... I mean, you may as well put someone in the Ritz, frankly. It's cheaper.
0: Yeah.
18: I mean, it would be cheaper.
0: Yeah.
18: How we pay for it, talk about the pension triple lock, that maybe that could be scrapped. But he's talking about how this has to be in a general election manifesto because bigger tax rises that would pay for this. I mean, it is going to be expensive no matter what, that would have to be something that is not covered by Keir Starmer's manifesto. Now, he did also, at the end of last week, rule out, he said absolutely he's going to rule out that there will be a general election early. That doesn't seem to have dampened down any of the speculation.
0: No, it doesn't, because when they start saying this is not going to happen, it's not, you know, this is not on the cards, you know full well that there is always a card with that on it in a pack that's owned by a prime minister. So, no, I don't believe it. He just wanted to get through conference and didn't want that taking over the first few days of conference.
18: It's still all over the Sunday papers, wasn't it? Yeah. By the way, party conference, we've got speeches today, I say, by Chancellor John Healey. He's got a budget in a month, so he's not going to be saying very much. There's a home scheme we're going to be talking about yet another. A load of absolute nonsense to make more homes more expensive overall rather than boost the supply. We've got Wes Street and Defence Secretary speaking right now, and we've got Shabana Mahmood, the Home Secretary, speaking as well. But the conference slogan, and it's up on the screen, is Hope Again. What is that? Hope in every heart. What's the slogan? Hope in every heart, good growth, and a migrant rapist in every postcode. Was that the full slogan, or have I added something to it? I can't remember.
0: I think you just jazzed it up a little bit. That's what it should
18: be. Just made
0: it
18: more accurate.
0: Absolutely. All it needs is some glitter and some clouds around it.
18: Hope again. I mean, I'm sorry. Is Labour Party being run by an 8-year-old girl? I mean, I'm surprised he hasn't got like a purple glitter-covered unicorn behind him.
0: Oh, do you think that's what he's going to bring out on his speech tomorrow?
18: It's all just hopey-hopey. I mean, it's just hopey-hopey-hopey. I mean, it's just like, we'll be in charge of how we feel about stuff. You just run the country well. We'll decide how we feel about it.
0: Hope doesn't run a country, does it? Really? I mean, I hate it when they do this. You know, let's hope again. No, let's run the place properly, shall we?
18: Run the
0: hope
18: place properly.
0: Hope can be for other people.
18: Yeah. 10:27. I'd love to hear you. Tell me about your hopes, everybody. 10:27 is time. Let's get to your calls as soon as we get after a break. 0344-499-1000. Your thoughts on that foiled potential terror attack and also just Hamas bodyguard given British citizenship. This blows my mind. And yeah, let's just invite some more Palestinians into the country. That'll work well. Love to hear your thoughts on all of that. 0344-499-1000 is the number to call. This is Talk.
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10: Queues now have over 2 miles. As it anti-clockwise on the M25, an accident involving a lorry has closed lane 1 between junction 25 for Enfield and junction 24 for Potters Bar. And slow heading out of Bristol through Montpellier on the A38 Gloucester Road, an accident partially blocking the carriageway just after Zetland Road. It's slow heading out of Leeds, as it north on the M1, an accident still closing lane 1 just after Rothwell at junction 44. And queues in Edinburgh on the A902 Telford Road, as the traffic lights around the Crewe Toll roundabout are still not working.
2: This is Talk, converting negative agitation into positive conversation across the nation. Hear it, see it. This is Talk.
18: Good morning, welcome back. 10:30 is the time. Let's get straight to your calls on 0344 499 1000. Barry is in Norwich. Hello, Barry. What do you want to say?
25: Yeah, I'm shaking my head. Because I'm listening to what you're saying about this Hamas bodyguard, yeah? Right? Yeah. How did he get here? Did he come on a boat? Who's responsible? Until we get people, hold these people responsible for letting these people into the country, i.e. the government, i.e. the Home Office, the Home Secretary, yeah, right? Then this isn't going to stop. How the hell can a judge, well, we'll give them 100 years anonymity, you know? Start protecting the British people, mate. Do you know what I mean? But, like, but it's, not these people.
18: I saw the headline on the Sunday Times, and I'm just like, is this being made up? It's so insane. It happened under Theresa May when she was Home Secretary.
25: It's crazy. We live in a crazy world. And as for this attempted attack on this RAF base at the weekend, that's a failure of security services. If it wasn't for that woman coming home, then who knows what would have happened. Yeah, right? And three vans with only five men in them. Yeah, right. We know what they were planning, and they were probably Iranian. You know, let's be said.
18: Well, we don't know.
25: They've been frank with us, haven't they? Do you know what I mean? Sending people over.
18: We don't know. I mean, often the Iranians and the Russians do. They basically hire people and pay people to. We don't know yet who was behind it, but that would be the most likely thing to look at. I'd like to point out that Shabana Mahmood, the Home Secretary, has said that we shouldn't speculate. Not that she was happy not to speculate in the summer over a supposed, completely not actually true, suspected attack on a Muslim prayer meeting, which she when it's what she thinks the far right is, then we're allowed to speculate.
25: I mean, this Labour government are about as much use as a chocolate fire guard. Yeah, right. They, you know, as soon as the so-called far right or white British person identities are revealed straight away, rah rah rah, and then what happens? Do you know what I mean? I don't believe we're living in a two-tier society. I believe we're living in a 5, 6, 7, 8, 9, 10-tier society.
18: And we know who's at the bottom of that list. Barry, thank you for your call. I share your utter disbelief at all these stories. Thank you so much. Pat is in London. Pat, what do you want to talk about?
26: Yeah, I mean, about what you said about the Gaza and families and the
18: Palestinians and Afghans
26: and the Palestinians and the Afghan families. Now, you know, they're carrying on about like welfare and cutting the welfare bill, a paper this and paper that, and yet I don't know how many families how many people they're going to let in. I don't know. But most of them families aren't going to have ones and twos. They're going to have threes and fours. You know, and they've all got to be put up, and they've all got to be paid like welfare, because they ain't going to come over here and start and get a job in the NHS or whatever. Most of them won't be able to speak English.
18: Yeah.
26: You know, and there's they're banging the drum. Well, quite right. I'm not saying, you know, welfare's, you know, too much welfare and all people not getting out of bed because their mind's not right and all this, that and the other and they can't go to work. You know, there's got to be cuts. I appreciate some in some places in the welfare bill, but you're giving it, you're cutting for some people and giving it to them.
11: Yeah.
26: So where's the continuity in it?
11: Well, there's no sense in it. There's no joined up thinking in it. By the way, they're not going to get welfare. Just so you know, they're not going to. Labour MPs won't. They need to. Labour MPs aren't going to let them do it. And by the way, we just had Wes Treat and the Defence Secretary talking about how we will build a country ready to fight. With what? There's not enough money. We know that because the last Defence Secretary spilled the beans. I mean, mind-blowing. Pat, thank you for that. 10:34 is the time. Up next, we're going to take a quick break. Then we're going to be talking to former Conservative Cabinet Minister Sir John Redwood. Then we're all going to be talking to the former head of the National Counter-Terrorism Security Office, that's Chris Phillips, about that foiled bomb plot. All coming up here on Talk.
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12: OK, I'd just like to say a few words about our boss, Tony. We all know managing the vans for the business used to be a nightmare. Yeah. Car's not working, driver's losing receipts, Alan. But then, Tony found All Star. Suddenly, fuel and EV charging payments managed.

0: I, for one, would want to know every single fact.
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2: Good morning, welcome back. 10:35 is the time. I'm Julia Hartley-Brewer. Claire Pearsall, former Conservative Special Advisor, is still with me as well. And delighted to say right now we're joined by the former Conservative Cabinet Minister, Sir John Redwood. A very, very good morning to you, Sir John.
3: Good morning, Julia. Thank you for joining us. Good morning, Talk TV.
2: Well, we're talking, by the way, to plenty of our Labour guests at the Live from Labour conference a little bit later. But I wanted to get your thoughts, first of all. As someone, you were in government a long time at high level. What do you make of this suspected terror plot being foiled, apparently, by basically a hero farmer? She's just on her way home from a party on a late on a Saturday night, spotting these men in balaclavas and these three vans, thinking it's suspicious, calling the police. RAF base, no one even answers the phone on the line that locals have been given if they see anything suspicious. No one's patrolling the village. The police don't respond until the call she makes to the 999 call. Five men arrested, we're told, and yet she says she saw more than five. What do you make of this whole thing?
3: Well, well done to her. And thank you very much to the security forces for making sure that the bomb hasn't gone off and that people are being arrested. But I don't think we've heard the official side of the story. And it's very difficult to provide an informed comment when the government won't tell us their side of the story.
2: That's fair enough at this early stage. They've got the police have 14 days more to question before they charge, if they do at all, these suspects. So we understand that aspect. But the version that Donald Trump has said, the version this farmer has said, and the version we got from the police yesterday doesn't tally.
3: Well, no, that's why I'm saying. But I can't judge, nor can you judge at the moment, because we do need to hear rather more. And quite clearly, the authorities are concentrating, first of all, on trying to nail down all the suspects and present a good case when they bring it to court, assuming they do. But at some point, they need to tell you and the wider audience, because we need to make a judgment about how alert they were and who really is to get the full praise for this interception. But it's clear that something very nasty has been intercepted.
2: Absolutely.
3: And again, thank you to that lady for being alert and brave and persistent.
2: And not just thinking, oh, well, never mind, and forgetting about it. If in doubt, do say something. Mm. Let me talk to you also, big subject. I mean, it's been, I can't think of a prime minister who's come into office and hasn't talked about this. The pensions, not the pension triple, apologies, social care, national care service being funded in the same way that we fund the NHS. And free at the point of need, the way we get NHS care. This is something the new Prime Minister, Andy Burnham, has said he wants to be a top priority for him. Not a top enough priority that he would actually tell us how he's going to do it or announce it now. He's talking about the next election. He's ruled out a 27 election. Doesn't necessarily mean there won't be one before 2029. But he would then put it in a manifesto and work up how to actually pay for it and put it to the general public. One of the things being talked about is maybe scrapping the pensions triple lock to help get some money towards, it wouldn't actually cover the cost of a social care system for the nation, but perhaps putting some money towards that. What do you make of that?
3: Well, I think it's a complete mess, and I'm surprised that he wants to go around this track again without a properly thought-through plan. Mrs. May tried all this, and it blew up her 2017 election campaign because Labour strongly opposed any extra tax to pay for more generous social care. And she went from 20 points ahead to losing seats in the election. But I think that they're all misjudging and misunderstanding the state retirement pension and its costs. They first of all seem to forget that it's contributory. And so we all put in, while we're working, with our national insurance contributions, as they're called, and the fund is there to pay us when we are in retirement.
2: Oh, no, come on, Sir John.
3: But it's a
2: fund. Yeah, that's the big lie that people, everyone thinks they've got a little pot sitting in the Chancellor's office in the Treasury that they've put money into.
3: Well, Julia, I'm sorry. You've got to read the exact nature of the current scheme. I was going to say it's a pay-as-you-go fund, so you obviously receive your pension from the current generation of people paying in national insurance contributions, and they will get their pension from the following generation. But it is a fund set up in law, and if you want to change it, which, of course, the government with majority can do, you've got to stop the fund. You've got to stand down the government actuary, because if you read the government actuary's report about the fund earlier this year, he had to do an annual report.

0: report, he says the fund is very solvent. It's got a big surplus, getting on for 100 billion, that it's generating a bigger surplus every year. And so by 5 years' time, it will have a surplus of 160 billion. And he also points out to those who have misunderstood it that the triple lock, if you got rid of the triple lock today, by 2030-31, you'd be saving 2 billion only.
1: Yeah.
0: So it's a complete fiction that getting rid of the triple lock today or in 3 or 4 years' time would miraculously pay for free social care, which is costed at least 18 billion.
1: Yeah. Well, again, Andy Burnham has said he doesn't think it will be as much as 18 billion. Other people who've spent rather more time looking at the detail. I think one thing we do know about Andy Burnham is he doesn't really do detail, that actually it would be far more than 80 billion. Of course, it's going up all the time because we have older and older populations and more people needing this care. But there is a principle there, and it was something that I know an awful lot of people do agree with, which is the idea that, look, you know, why should I get free care if I get cancer in my old age, but I don't get free care if I get dementia? One disease is covered, one's not. One might mean I lose my house, one not. It would seem reasonable. I mean, I think the care in Scotland, your nursing care is paid for, but not your accommodation care. So again, there's still a squeeze on people's family finances. But, you know, to a certain extent, well, that's what you have savings for, to pay for things like your old age. But is the principle, is that something you agree with, the principle that, you know, the care should be available to everybody at the point of need?
0: I think the current system is the least bad, which is why it's endured for 30 years with people saying they're going to reform it.
1: No, but isn't that just because politicians are scared of doing anything that means basically you're going to have to pay more tax?
0: Well, it's because it's unpopular, Julia, because the replacement would cost too much and mean higher taxes for people.
1: And but would it be fairer?
0: The current system is entirely fair over what it pays for. It pays for our free healthcare. With when we need to go into hospital or when we need treatment from a GP, and that's true whatever your condition. But if you need to go into a nursing home, it means you no longer need your own home and you're no longer paying your own grocery bills. And so if you've got money, you have to pay for that nursing home for the board and lodging for the hotel services.
1: Yeah.
0: And I think that's perfectly fair. My parents went into a nursing home. We sold their property, and fortunately, the money just lasted, and it paid for really good care and hotel accommodation in that nursing home. And I think that was right. I don't think I had any right to inherit that money. And of course, if people don't have any money in retirement, then the state takes care. Pays. That's perfectly understandable.
1: I mean, and again, I also know a lot of people who feel that way. That, yeah, I mean, what do you save for other than that, other than to care for yourself in your old age? And if there isn't enough to go around for handing the kids a, you know, the bank of mum and dad inheritance, then, well, so be it. But not everyone gets to do that. Again, do you think this is something that Andy Burnham is going to regret raising, or do you think this is something that yet again is going to be kicked into the long grass? Because I remember Boris Johnson. It wasn't even in December 2019. It was in July 2019 when he became Prime Minister, before he called the let's get Brexit done election. When he said that he actually said I've got my plan for social care, you know, ready, and it's like never saw hide nor hair of it.
0: Well, no, because it couldn't work for the reasons that Mrs. May found out, and I think Mr. Burnham will find out. I think it's a double disaster for Mr. Burnham, because he said this was the thing that mattered most to him in life and that he'd been working on it for years from the time when he was a cabinet minister many years ago. And now we discover he has no plan and he's delayed it all for maybe 3 years. Well, sorry, that's a complete joke. This man isn't serious. He's the Prime Minister. If he's got an idea, he has to make it government policy and make it work. Yeah. Otherwise, keep it quiet.
1: Yes.
0: Because you look idiotic saying you want something and you can't deliver it. But I think he'll also regret it, because Mrs. May discovered that it lost her hundreds of thousands or millions of votes, and it was as unpopular as taking away the pension of fuel arrangements were when Keir Starmer tried it.
1: I don't know
0: why they can't get this, and they will discover the same thing about the triple lock. For a very small saving, they would do themselves enormous political damage.
1: Come on, but we all know why the Conservatives in particular support the triple lock. It's because you've got a lot of older voters.
0: Well, that's a perfectly good reason, isn't it? And the older
1: voters...
0: voters, yeah, but they paid in. You're missing this main point, that unlike welfare benefits,
1: yes,
0: where you haven't paid in, you just get them because you're down on your luck. You spend your whole life working, paying a lot of national insurance to pay other people's pensions on the basis that then they'll pay yours when you retire. And it is a proper fund, and you've got to destroy the fund, Labour government, if you want to raid it and take the surplus out and spend it on other things. It is against the law to spend the national insurance contributions that go into the fund on other priorities.
1: It's completely hypothecated.
0: Of course they can change the law, but I don't see any appetite for them to do so, because they'd have to highlight exactly what they were doing.
1: Absolutely fascinating. Now, I feel very rude because I mistitled you. You're now Lord Redwood, not just Sir John Redwood. Apologies.
0: Well, that doesn't worry me at all.
1: Okay, well, I know it doesn't, but it's just been correct on my screen. Lord Redwood.
0: I'd just be grateful if some people in the media would read about the National Insurance
1: contributory
0: system. Can I just ask you? That would be very, very helpful for the public debate.
1: One final question I want to ask you. Sadiq Khan, the London mayor, he spends very little time talking about London, as far as I can tell. He's demanded that Andy Burnham launches an immediate push to rejoin the EU. He said that we should just immediately rejoin the customs union. What do you say to that?
0: Well, I mean, that would be another disaster, wouldn't it? Our growth rate for the 20 years before we joined the European community was twice the rate that it tumbled to over all our years in the European community. And our growth rate would fall further, our taxes would go up, and we'd lose more jobs and more industry if we aligned ourselves again with the EU. These people forget that we're saving billions as a result of Brexit by not having to pay membership fees.
1: Yeah.
0: If we went back in, they'd be far bigger. Where's all this money going to come from, Lord Khan, in order to pay the big EU bills, to have the privilege of having to suffer under their rather bad laws?
1: Fantastic. Lord Redwood, thank you very much indeed for joining us. Claire Pearsall, your thoughts on that?
2: I think absolutely spot on. We fall for Brexit. There are benefits to it. And Sadiq Khan appears to have forgotten
1: that. He literally cannot stop yapping on about it.
2: No, he can't get over it, can he?
1: It's always going to come up in those New Year's Eve fireworks, where he has to ruin this political messaging, doesn't he, every time. 10:47 is the time. I'm going to take a quick break. Going to talk to the former head of the National Counter-Terrorism Security Office. What does he make of that foiled bomb plot at RAF firm? This is Talk.
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9: Anti-clockwise on the M25, slow traffic to an earlier accident. There's 2 miles of traffic from Enfield at junction 25 to Potter's Bar at junction 24. Again, anti-clockwise for the M25. The exit slip road to South Mimms at junction 23 is closed. That closure is to a vehicle fire. And it's slow for the southbound side of the M6 to an earlier broken down vehicle after Wensbury at junction 9. I'm Hannah Cox.
3: Argument, attitude, opinion. Have you got the guts for talk? Across the UK, the home of common sense. This is Talk.
1: Good morning. Welcome back. 10:50 is the time. This is Talk, the home of common sense. Chris Phillips joins us now. He's the former head of the National Counterterrorism Security Office and a former senior police officer as well. Very good morning to you, Chris.
10: Good morning, Julia.
1: Thank you for joining us. Well, I mean, we all woke on Sunday morning to this extraordinary story about RAF Fairford and this what appears to be a foiled suspected terror attack on that airbase, which, of course, is where US planes have been flying bomb missions to Iran. So we knew it was a target. We knew it was on high security alert. Five men arrested, now facing being arrested for terrorism-related offences, which gives the police 14 days to question them. But what do you make of the various different versions of events from the police, Donald Trump, and indeed the farmer who spotted these men and put in the 999 call, and the fact that these three stories don't really quite tally?
10: They don't tally, Julia, but it's not impossible for them all to be at least partially true. It would be disappointing if these people weren't on the terrorism radar. It's certainly known that Fairford was actually a target, and I think there'd been some extra security precautions taken. But I think to imagine that the British police would allow terrorists to arm vehicles, to put bombs in vehicles, and then drive them to the site that they're going to blow up is for the birds, actually, because there's just no way that we would do that.
1: Well, exactly. I mean, the fact when he was sort of, I think he was getting on or off a plane, wasn't he? And Donald Trump, his line, I thought, was a bit unlikely, sort of saying about it. We've been following these guys. They were looking to do big damage. We had them under view for a long time, and we got them. We've been told repeatedly this wasn't an intelligence-led issue. This was something that obviously came out completely from nowhere, it would appear. We know that one of the lines being looked into will be an Iranian link, and that is certainly a serious line of investigation, isn't it?
10: It is, and there's two aspects, really. I suppose one could be that they've been directed by the Iranian state, IRGC, to conduct some kind of attack, but also it could be just that they're inspired by what's happening in Iran to attack this site. And either one of those is dangerous, because obviously they have made a series of bombs. And if you make bombs, and it looks like it's probably ammonium nitrate, then you have to have a bomb factory to begin with. So the police will be looking to track that down. But any bomb that goes off is likely to kill and create mass casualties.
1: Yeah, indeed. I mean, it's interesting that this RAF base had actually, America's removed their civilian personnel, which is a bit of a giveaway. And it's very interesting what this farmer's woman, who's coming home at 12:45 on early hours of Sunday morning, she said, you know, that the police didn't get in touch. I found this story. She said, no one from the police has been in touch to ask me anything. I mean, that is mind-blowing in itself. And they were more focused on the base. They had no regard for the village. The vans were within metres of houses, and those people were left unaware. Other than the fact that she sent a message to their village WhatsApp, no one was evacuated until about 6 a.m, which is pretty worrying. But you said you think it may be an ammonia nitrate, this kind of bomb, because we saw the footage, didn't we, from the media helicopters of these sort of robots going to the vans and the... Apologies, trying not to sneeze, sorry, apologies. And you could see a couple of the doors of the vans were open, and you could see what looked like big black barrels. What makes you believe that that's the kind of bomb it was?
10: Well, that's a standard means of transporting ammonium nitrate.
1: Okay.
10: You know, the IRA bombs, you'll remember Manchester and London, they were in barrels and it gets detonated. It's basically the fertilizer that farmers put on their fields, but you have to add stuff to it. Yeah. I won't tell everyone what you add.
1: Please
10: to
1: don't,
10: it,
1: but, yes.
10: But it certainly makes it a very lethal explosive. And it's been used by terrorists across the world.
1: And this is stuff that's easy to get hold of?
10: It's not difficult to get hold of. It's become more difficult since the price went up, actually. When I first took over at the National Counterterrorism Security Office, this stuff was just lying around in farmers' fields because it was very cheap. And we had to tell them that might not be a good idea to put some security around it. So it's available. You can buy it. To be honest, you can make homemade explosives from things you can get in B&Q.
1: Yeah.
10: So I think the difference is it homemade explosives? probably ammonium nitrate, I think so. Otherwise, it may be military-grade explosives, which is another story altogether, and would definitely point it straight back to the Iranian or the Russian state.
1: Well, again, that's it. We're facing various different threats, or are we not? What do you make also of the fact that this farmer, who's obviously very vigilant and obviously, you know, compos mentis at the time, and she's making these phone calls to the base, A, that the fact that the RAF base, the line the locals have been given to call if they saw anything suspicious, no one answered it. But the fact that she says that, you know, that there were more than five men. She definitely saw more than five men in balaclavas running away. The police have said they've arrested five men and the issue is now contained. Well, if there are more than five, then it's not.
10: Well, we're making a lot of assumptions that only five people were involved. I would think that almost certainly there were others involved as well down the line, and that's what the police will be trying to track and trace, those other people, whether or not they were at the scene, because it's easy to mistake that, you know, when you're suddenly confronted with a situation like this, a group of people, four, five, six, difficult to count. But I think, this farmer needs to be celebrated. And I can't believe you just told me the first time that the police haven't contacted her yet.
1: Yeah.
10: Because
1: well, certainly by the time
10: she's a primary witness.
1: Yeah.
10: She's a primary witness.
1: But again, that doesn't surprise me. That's the terrible thing. But again, you've worked in counterterrorism. We know there are heroes who do this job and who risk their lives. And most of the stuff that it really helps save our lives, we never know about. But clearly, this has been an abject security failure, not a success.
10: Well, it's been a success, Julia, in as much as no bombs have gone off and no one's died.
1: It was luck.
10: Yeah, but I can tell you over the years, luck has played a big part in protecting people. You're right. I don't think this constabulary necessarily are keyed up to deal with this kind of incident, but clearly overwhelmed.
1: Yeah.
10: I don't know how many firearms officers they would have had on duty. And I don't know how many members of security there are at the base. But when you think the threat level is so high, you would imagine that it would have been ramped up, the security around the site, around the base. And luckily, the information's clearly got out to locals to report suspicious sightings. And they've helped us out with that. So it's kind of a good news story in the end, but
1: But look, I just ask you, just finally, if you have the story in the Sunday Times yesterday, a former bodyguard to the leader of Hamas, given not only asylum here, but British citizenship, who then went on over the next days to plot terror attacks after getting asylum and citizenship here. It is believed he's on, you know, he's awaiting trial for both in Germany, Austria, and in the UK. I mean, what on earth is going on that a former bodyguard who is known to have already been suspected of terror activities himself to a Hamas leader could have been given British citizenship? What on earth's going on?
10: Completely disgusting, isn't it? And what is going on with their civil service, with the asylum situation? It just appears that everyone is so inept to even think of that this person is an appropriate person to have in the UK. I mean, it just doesn't bear thinking about. It's ridiculous.
1: It's ridiculous, and yet it keeps on happening. Chris Phillips, former head of the National Counterterrorism Security Office, thank you very much indeed. Just to let you know, the Ed Miliband, the Foreign Secretary, blows my mind that is happening, he says, we will act against the proxies of Iran and we will continue to isolate Iran so that they reopen the Strait of Hormuz, so essential to tackling the cost of living crisis here at home. He's also said that Gaza's suffering is a stain on the world's conscience. That's what he's been saying in his speech on foreign affairs. So hooray for that. I know we're all reassured, aren't we, Claire?
2: Absolutely. I'm perfectly happy. That and his closer ties to the EU. What could possibly go wrong?
1: I'm genuinely worried about that man being foreign secretary, because it's quite clear Andy Burnham has no interest in foreign affairs. Yes. And that man is now directing our foreign policy, and he's wrong on literally everything. Anyway, plenty more to come. This is Talk, the home of common sense, at least here.
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11: A councillor in Fairford has said there had been a specific threat against the RAF base there 6 weeks ago from the Iranians, leading to an increased surveillance in the area. That's according to the Reuters news agency. It comes as the Defence Secretary, Wes Streeting, also suggested this morning that a female farmer who called in the police after the MOD police and the base failed to pick up the phone when she spotted a group of men behaving suspiciously wasn't privy to the whole story.
12: Firstly, thank you to that member of the public. She has done exactly what we would hope that someone in that extraordinary situation would do. With respect, though, she does only have a partial picture, and that's as far as I wish to go this morning.
11: Well, five men are now being questioned by counter-terror police. Donald Trump also appears to back up the UK government in suggesting the men were known to them.
13: We know all about them, and you'll be hearing about it very soon. We caught them.
11: French authorities say two women and one child have died whilst trying to cross the channel in a small boat. Divya Kohli has the details.
14: More than 100 people were reported to be on board the mega dinghy before it capsized near Calais. The latest deaths mean at least 24 people, including women and children, have died trying to reach the UK this year.
11: The average price of a litre of diesel in the UK has hit an all-time high. Figures from the RAC show it's selling for just shy of £2 as the war in the Middle East continues to push up the cost of fuel. The Chancellor, John Healey, will announce support for British shipbuilding ahead of his first budget next month at the Labour Party conference later. That's after the Prime Minister suggested he could commit to raising taxes at the next general election to pay for social care reforms in England. And Avanti West Coast will be nationalised from next March. The government will take control of the private train company in an effort to tackle issues including the line's infrastructure, cancellations and delays. That's the very latest. I'm Sangeeta Kandola.
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1: A very, very good morning. Welcome back to the show. Fast approaching 3 minutes past 11 o'clock. This is Talk, the home of common sense. Whether you're listening on DAB Plus Radio or watching on YouTube, thank you so much for your company. Don't forget, you can go to my YouTube page, the Julia Hartley Brewer Show, if you miss anything on the show. First up, we are going to be crossing live to the annual Labour conference, where Andy Burnham has faced calls from senior Labour figures to fund free social care by scrapping the state pension triple lock. He's already said he wants us to have free social care like we have free NHS care at the point of need. Trouble is, how do you pay for it? Also going to be talking about Sadiq Khan. Lord Khan is his name. Everyone's got a peerage all these days, haven't they? Claire Pearsall, you and I, still waiting on ours, aren't we?
16: Yeah,
1: but he's urged Andy Burnham to start work immediately on rejoining the EU. We should immediately rejoin the customs union. I mean, Sadiq Khan is not a man who cares much about manifestos, is he? We're going to be talking, obviously, a lot more about that heroic farmer who helped to stop this alleged terror plot at an RAF base after spotting suspected intruders in the dead of the night. The abject security failings that we've got there. Claire Pearsall, former Conservative Special Advisor, is still with me. Lots of you getting in touch about this heroic farmer foiling this plot, because, I mean, she spotted masked men. She spotted three vans and she's like, oh, I think I might call the police. No one answers at the local RAF base, even though they're supposed to be on a high security alert on the number given to local villagers at RAF Fairford so that they could call if they saw anything suspicious. No one clearly monitoring local roads or anything. These guys, three big white vans and a bunch of men in balaclavas. Are you kidding me? No one thought to look out for people like that. I mean, I don't think that people who are planning a terror plot literally marching at 3 in the afternoon with terrorist on their T-shirts. Although, frankly, they may as well do that, it would seem. Absolutely extraordinary, she said to the BBC, a report that went out this morning, speaking, I assume, late last night, that no one at the police had bothered to speak to her yet, even though she was the person who made the 99 call. Absolutely astonishing that. She also said there were more than five men. Five men had been arrested. The issue is that the plot has been contained. Well, it hasn't been contained, is it? If there were more than five men running in balaclavas into the forest nearby when they spotted her, police have arrested the men on explosives charges and also now have terror charges. That gives them 14 more days, 13 as of yesterday, to question these men before they actually have to bring charges to those men. But, I mean, this is clearly the version we're getting from the police, the version we're getting from Donald Trump, and the version we're getting from this farmer. None of it really tallies. I'd love to hear your thoughts on all of this. Give us a call, 0344 499 1000. Text us on 87222. Get in touch on X at Talk TV. Calls are charged at the national rate, and text cost one standard network rate message. And other stories, bringing this bodyguard to the leader of Hamas, given British citizenship, and Shabana Mahmood opening more refugee routes for Palestinians and Afghans. I mean, what could possibly go wrong? Give us a call, 0344 499 1000. Today is a tearing your hair out at the madness of it all. Claire Pearsall, I say, former Conservative Special Advisor, is with us. You were at the Home Office when, let's face it, it was a basket case. Clearly still is a basket case. Look, terror attacks are going to happen. There are people who want to kill us, people who want to make a political statement. We don't know yet who is behind this terror plot. No one has actually been charged with a crime yet. We need to make that clear. Nobody names. We've seen some pictures of the five men who were arrested, stripped down to see if they had explosives on them, suicide vests on them. By the way, when Israel does that, everyone thinks it's a war crime, but we do it. It's just completely sensible policing. Just saying. I wasn't surprised by the men. I wasn't surprised. There were no shocks.
2: No.
1: About when I saw the men in the image. But we don't know. We don't know. Mm-hmm. They could have been completely innocent. We don't know. They've got barrels of lemonade and they're just playing with their Laser Quest guns. We don't know, do we?
2: No, we'll
1: wait. But everything we're hearing about this is all more and more bizarre.
2: It is, and no one has any kind of explanation that makes sense at the moment. As you say, we're dealing with an eyewitness. We're dealing with the police and we're dealing with the President of the United States, and those stories are slightly different.
1: Yeah.
2: Now, the first one on my list to believe, I think, is going to be the farmer.
1: Yeah,
2: I think.
1: Sorry, but...
2: I think she's most accurate out of all of this. And it's
1: I thought Donald Trump was definitely sort of on the hoof, wasn't he? Getting on a plane or something, question.
2: He says... a lot of words.
1: Yeah, we had them under view for a long time and we got them. And it's like, he didn't know what he was talking about.
2: It wasn't Mission Impossible. That didn't happen. So I think that we need to have a look at it a lot more seriously. But also, why are they not searching the woodland for other people? You would assume that...
1: Well, we assume they have. I mean, I hope they have.
2: I mean, we make a lot of assumptions because we have nothing else to base it on. But you kind of think you'd want to send out the dogs and get them searching those woodland areas.
1: Probably a bit late now.
2: Yeah.
1: But I don't see how, if your eyewitness who has got enough sense to make this call to the Fairford number, to then make a call to the police, to give the information that they were able to arrest these five men. If she says there were more than five, I believe there were more than five.
2: Oh, absolutely. And the whole point...
1: But how is it a contained? How is it a contained threat then?
2: Well, they had to say something, didn't they? And they didn't want to alarm anybody. But we all know that we can't take it on face value. And if this farmer said that she saw more people, I absolutely believe her. But surely they should interview an eyewitness as quickly as possible.
1: I mean, I find it absolutely mind-blowing.
2: That'd be the first
1: And yet not remotely a shock.
2: No, I
1: can expect that from PC Plot, but I wouldn't expect it from Counter-Terrorism Police.
2: No, you would assume that they would have slightly more urgency about the situation and a slightly more joined-up way of thinking.
1: You get a police statement immediately, don't you? I mean, again, but this is... I'm sorry. And again, this thing, I know police officers. I've got a lot of contacts we have here on the show regularly. People I speak to on air and off air who I hugely admire. I understand their bravery. Yeah. I know we never hear about a lot of the things when they really do brave acts and put their lives at risk. They're the people who run to danger when we are running away.
2: Of course.
1: And I have nothing but admiration and respect for these people. It seems to me that the people in charge, I mean, we're talking about led by donkeys, I mean, haven't got a clue what they're doing. I mean, genuinely haven't got a clue what they're doing. I mean, simply, if you have not had someone sit down and interview that woman, that farmer, before last night, you are not doing your job properly. Full stop, end of, nothing to discuss.
2: But it is almost like the perfect story, though, for the United Kingdom and the state that we're in.
1: Yeah.
2: So you've got the hero farmer, she saw a lot of things that people would not necessarily pay attention to, but she did, and she phoned in the right people. The delay on all of this and the inaccuracies in the reporting of when the police found out and when things were set off in motion, I think that's where it all starts to fall down. And you're right, we have some excellent officers, we have some excellent intelligence service personnel. But when it goes wrong, there are some serious consequences, and then nobody seems to take the can for that. Yeah. So you we can't have it all ways.
1: No, exactly. I mean, she says a plucky amateur shouldn't be spotting unusual activity at 1 a.m. when the airbase is on high alert. I think it's absolutely astonishing. Thinking about it now, what could have happened if they'd tried to stop me from driving away? I'm quite lucky. She says it's quite incredible, realising you had a face-to-face brush with potential terrorists and may have foiled a terrorist plot. Thank God we spotted them. But again, I mean, as she said, she also said, you know, she just finds it absolutely extraordinary that the houses were not evacuated. And she said, it appears someone really dropped the ball on this. She says, I'm finding it strange that at a press conference, the police were saying they responded to a call at 12:45 about three suspicious vans travelling towards the base. If this is the case, why did they not know they were in Welford, the local village, when I called almost an hour later? This was at 1:36. And she knows what time she called, because it's on your phone what time you made the call. But she'd called earlier to the base, 12:45, but no one answered the base. So they're talking about, we responded to a call that no one answered.
2: Yeah.
1: But I mean, again, how does a senior, this is an acting chief superintendent, chief police officer, how, I mean, I watched that press conference yesterday, how does she think police responded to a call that we know nothing about, that they knew nothing about?
2: And how does
1: she get that wrong? If you're getting stuff like that wrong,
2: This is the problem, and this is then what we're all going to pick up on and point out those inaccuracies. Now, they're the police service. They're supposed to have all of this. They're supposed to be driven by those kind of details. And all we've got realistically is a plucky farmer that has foiled a terrorist
1: plot.
2: Thank
1: God for plucky farmers is all I can say.
2: Oh, I'm a big fan.
1: You know, I just find it extraordinary. But again, you say, like, you know, this sort of sums up our country. Now, I think what really sums up our country is that story in the front of the Sunday Times yesterday. A former bodyguard to the leader of Hamas, literally in the personal security team of Ismail Haniyeh, he was then the leader of Hamas in Gaza back in 2015. He basically was able to come to this country, he got asylum here, and then, spit out your tea now, people, British citizenship, because that's how cheap our passports are. And then went on to plot a terrorist attack, according to German courts, against Jews in Europe, both in Germany and in Austria. He's also, by the way, he's currently in prison at the moment, awaiting a separate criminal case. He's waiting for trial in the UK. He's in custody. So that's something. We can't call him anything other than Mr. X. Why? Because he's been granted anonymity for 100 years. That's actually now been taken down. But a judge thought, yes, but apparently he had to be granted anonymity so that it didn't prejudice any future trials. I mean, really? But the really amazing thing is, when he was granted asylum, he was already known. It was public knowledge, not something that they knew, the police knew. It was public knowledge. He'd worked for the Hamas leader, and he was also the son of another senior Hamas official. And I'm sorry, it does go in families in a lot of these countries. And he'd also already been arrested in Egypt for operating a tunnel allegedly used to smuggle firearms and gold into Gaza. And yet he was allowed to come to this country, live as an IT consultant in the suburbs of a large city, change his name legally a few times. What's that about? Yeah. And then apparently, according to the German courts, allegedly plotting. Oh, I can't, man, I can't lie, I can't prejudice a trial. We don't know his name. But this happened under Theresa May. Who made the decision to A, allow this person in the country, B, allow him to stay, C, grant him asylum, and D, give him citizenship, give him the same passport I have?
2: Yeah. Planet. I don't know is my honest answer, but something like this would have been through security services. It would have been through...
1: You hope.
2: And it would have been, given the fact
1: and
2: that
1: someone
2: he's
1: thought
2: managed
1: this was a good
2: to
1: idea.
2: Get... Yeah, he's managed to get anonymity. So, no, I think the Home Secretary would have probably had to have signed that off, personally. These things are not
1: Theresa
2: made
1: May
2: in...
1: At the time.
2: Yeah, and these things are not made in isolation. And what judge ordered an anonymity clause anyway? For 100 years, why?
1: I mean, the whole thing is just bizarre. Well, let's just import more of these people, though. I mean, why don't we just do this? Shabana Mahmood, the Home Secretary, she's among the many people making speeches at party conference today. She's going to announce three new safe routes for vulnerable refugees. Because, my God, we have to offer the entire world a safe route. There are roughly, 6 billion people on this planet who've got it worse than us. How many? I mean, how many are we going to take? About one in four of those arrivals, the fast track, will be for Afghan women and girls or Palestinians. And guess what? Refugees can be sponsored by, again, what could possibly go wrong here? This is local community groups, universities and employers. And we've seen those, you know, those shops, you know, vape shops in Whitechapel High Road in the East End of London, where they sponsored 70 skilled worker visas in a shop that has two blokes in shrouds working in it. I mean, it's just extraordinary. I mean, I'm going to be really, really clear. I don't think we should offer a refuge to any Afghan men unless they've been interpreters. And I mean they literally work one-on-one with our soldiers. Otherwise, no. Certainly not the thousands who've managed to come in on that dodgy scheme that was kept quiet from us in the courts. But it seems to me to be obvious that it would be women and children, women and girls should take priority. Mm-hmm. But we're not going to solve the problems in Afghanistan. If we say women and girls, that's half the population. That's what sort of 10 million, 10, 12 million women. Yeah. I mean, sorry, we haven't got space for all of you. What we need is to not allow the Taliban to be ruling that country and subjugating those women and girls and not allowing them to leave their homes, show their faces, get educated and the like. I don't think us offering a little sop of a few places for women and girls from is the answer. But Palestinians, I'm going to be really, really clear. And you can call me any name you want under the sun. I don't care. I care mostly about the safety of the British people, over and above the safety of people on the other side of the world. I don't think we should accept a single Palestinian. And here's the reason why. This is a population that has been radicalised beyond anything we could even comprehend, whether they are radicalised living in Gaza or radicalised living in many other Arab states, where most of those Arab states, by the way, are absolutely regretting ever opening their doors. There's a reason why the Palestinian people in Gaza and in the West Bank have not been welcomed into other Arab states. There's a reason why Egypt has got about six layers of fencing and walls and barbed wire to stop people from Gaza coming out or things going in, because they don't want the Palestinian people. Why? Because of radicalisation. When we saw those, especially those women and girls, being dragged back into, beaten and clearly already raped, dragged back into Gaza on October the 7th, did you see crowds looking scared and horrified as they were taken through the streets? No. It was all filmed, and it was filmed proudly by the Hamas fighters themselves and the Palestinian people there. They were filming it, they were spitting, they were hitting the women and the girls' bodies. Sorry, there is simply no evidence at all the entire time all of these hostages were held captive of any single Palestinian civilian coming to help them, offering them any extra kindness or any help, even when they were kept in, you know, people's homes, not in tunnels under the ground. We cannot allow a single Palestinian into this country. I'm serious. No. Too dangerous, not worth the risk. And I'm going to stick by that. And you can call me any name you want under the sun. No, it's too big a risk.
2: I don't disagree with you on that. And I think that there will be an awful lot of people claiming to be Palestinian.
1: Like everyone claimed to be Syrian in 2015.
2: And there's your problem. The people that we aren't going to get Afghan women and girls, because they're not allowed out of the house on their own.
1: Let alone out of the country,
2: let alone to go visit an embassy somewhere. Yeah. And present themselves. So, I mean, that is just not going to happen.
1: Properly insane, isn't it? Obviously, you know, we had various speeches this morning. Defence Secretary Wes Streeting at Labour Party conference. We've had Ed Miliband, the Foreign Secretary. No booing and hissing at the back, please. Anytime. At 12 o'clock, we're going to get the Chancellor, John Healey. As far as I can tell, no one's saying anything of any substance at all. Very short speeches, actually. This is much to be applauded, but I still like you too much to actually put them on air. But just the typical stuff you'd expect from Ed Miliband when it comes to the Middle East. He says, this party will always recognise the threats Israel faces and stand emphatically against those who seek its destruction. Well, that's a lie. I mean, you literally recognised a Palestinian state a year ago. How are you? I mean, what? But this cannot justify the Netanyahu government, what the Netanyahu government has inflicted in Gaza and the West Bank. Again, what would be justified in the wake of October the 7th? That is always my question. He says, this suffering is a stain on the conscience of the world, and I want to say to the millions of people in this country and indeed elsewhere who have been moved and outraged by the plight of the Palestinian people, we hear you, you were right. I mean, they weren't right. I mean, what is a reasonable response to the atrocity of October the 7th? He says, under Andy Burnham's leadership, we have reset our approach. We call out ethnic cleansing by the settler terrorists in the West Bank. It's not ethnic cleansing. We call out the evidence of war crimes in Gaza. No. We call out Israel's illegal occupation of Palestine. There is no such place as Palestine. There is no illegal occupation. And we match words with action. Well, what action? I mean, how can you say you stand emphatically against those who seek Israel's destruction and then you do, and then you say all of that and do what you've done?
16: Yeah, I just
1: despise. I despise him.
2: Absolutely appalling. And Jewish people in this country, and how are they going to feel? Because you're just going to import people that absolutely hate them.
1: You know what, also, he's so desperate to use the word genocide, but he's not allowed to because it's not official gun policy, because there is no genocide and has been no genocide. There wasn't a famine either, by the way. Neither of these. The thing I still blows my mind is, the Israeli forces, this is a government and a defence force that was able to set up a company and sell pagers that would explode to Hezbollah, to actually direct attacks into like the homes of Iranian nuclear scientists and IRGC leaders in Tehran, and do all on one. I mean, their knowledge and their precision and their ability and their missile capability is second to none. But apparently, totally incapable of actually inflicting a proper genocide. If Israel wanted to commit genocide in Gaza, it would have been done on October the 8th, 2023. And it wasn't for a reason, because that Israel is a Western democratic state. They're one of us, not one of them. Not one of them. We should stick with the people who are one of us, the people who are not genocidal, crazed lunatics. It's as simple as that. Ed Miliband, if you want to side with the genocidal crazed lunatics, that tells us who you are. Let's talk about crazed and yet another talk about a social care service, matching the NHS, free care for all at the point of need, paid for by everybody. That is what the Prime Minister told Laura Kunzberg on the BBC yesterday. Very personal to him, Claire, because his father recently died of Alzheimer's. I'm personally a bit fed up of people making policy in government based on their own personal experience. Honestly, you either think policy is a good idea or not. Rishi Sunak and David Cameron both having prostate tests fine. If we need to have prostate screening, the argument for that is not whether or not the Prime Minister or former Prime Minister has got it. I find this sort of emoting policy. This is either the best way to do social care or it's not.
2: Yeah.
1: I'm rather of the view that it's unfair that if you get one disease, dementia, you might have to lose your house for care, but if you get another, cancer, you won't. But we're looking at huge sums of money and huge numbers of people. Is it one in three people likely to get it?
2: Yeah.
1: To be in a care home 1, 2, 3 years? The sort of talk about scrapping the pension triple lock to help fund it. It wouldn't touch the sides of the cost. He's clearly kicking it into the long grass. Anyway, he's getting more commissions and reviews. That's all he does. All he's going to do. Mm-hmm. And then he says he wants to put it in an election manifesto, which could be as late as 2029. So we're not talking about anything happening for the next decade, realistically.
2: No, we're not. And this is something that has been creeping up on us for at least a decade. And when Theresa May had her ill-advised election and dementia tax that came up, I got shouted out on a doorstep when I was out delivering leaflets because somebody clearly thought that it was my fault that Theresa May had said it, and it went down so
1: badly. She hadn't even told the cabinet, had she?
2: No, she hadn't, and she busked it. I hadn't told the rest of us, and we were out on the streets delivering leaflets.
1: And that was a tax on estates, wasn't it? That was an attack on every tax that would pay of everyone's estate when they died.
2: Correct.
1: I know an awful lot of people who massively support that, and I have to say, I don't oppose that.
2: I don't know if
1: it's the best way, but
2: no. And the problem was that we weren't told in advance, so you didn't have any detail, and you didn't have any time to look at it. But I think we need to look at social care, absolutely. But what we don't need is yet another review, and sometime in the future you might have a way of dealing with it. You've either got to tackle it on now and make some really, really tough decisions, so you might have to raise some taxes and you might be a little bit unpopular.
1: You're going to have to raise
2: taxes if you're serious about doing it. Otherwise, forget it.
1: He raised it in 2009 when he'd been the health secretary, then it was dropped when Labour lost that election. Theresa May raised it again, and everyone kept it. Boris Johnson said in 2019 he had a plan ready to go.
2: I'd forgotten
1: Never saw that. I remember thinking, no, you haven't. You haven't got. I mean, Andy Burnham, again, he's says, he said this is one of the things he feels really strongly about. He talked about it and make for by-election. But he hasn't got a plan. He hasn't looked at it. And the idea, we've had numerous commissions and we've looked into it. It's a massively costly affair. We have to decide. And the question is, it's the biggest issue is whether or not it's a whole taxation. Are a lot of young people who are really struggling, paying off tuition fees from university if they've gone to uni, struggling to get on the housing ladder, who are not going to be getting, you know, final salary pensions. It's very unlikely to get a good pension in the same way that we're seeing for pensioners now. All of those things, they're going to be paying for this deal on top of paying for people's pensions, and the intergenerational issue comes in then.
2: And this is why I think a lot of young people are looking at their future in this country and deciding that they don't have one, which is really sad. And my small child is in that sort of...
1: Well, he's not small.
2: 6'4". But, okay. You know. But he's looking at that. He's looking at going abroad to study.
1: Oh, another one.
2: Yeah. Yeah. Because he sees the opportunities are better and the living conditions are better for him. Yeah.
1: Oh, by the way, on another happy note, before we go to a break, UK diesel prices have hit a record high. Just under, on average, £2 a litre. I mean, they're definitely £2 a litre around my way.
2: Yeah,
1: already, but there we are. About a third of vehicles on the planet, in the country, are diesel, and pretty much all of the vehicles which carry the stuff we buy.
2: Yeah.
1: So all of their costs have just gone up,
2: Great.
1: And that's everything we buy. So it's all going terribly well. It's another Happy Monday show, isn't it? I'm tearing my hair out today at the madness. But there we are. 11:26 is the time. We'll get to your calls up next. Give us a call, 0344-499-1000. Anything you want to talk about, this is Talk.
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20: Anti-clockwise on the M25, the exit slip road to South Mimms at junction 23 remains closed to an earlier vehicle fire. It has cleared for the anti-clockwise side of the M25 at Enfield, an earlier accident removed. The same for the clockwise side of the M25 before Godson at junction 6. Southbound on the M6, though, it is slow to an earlier broken down vehicle after Wensbury at junction 9. All lanes have reopened, but traffic remains. I'm Hannah Cox.
3: See it, hear it, talk it. Across the UK, Talk Energy, the home of common sense. This is Talk.
1: This is Talk, the home of common sense. 11:28 is the time. Let's bring you some breaking news. It's emerged in the last hour or so that three people had died in the Channel on a migrant crossing. I mean, this just keeps on happening. We've seen this again and again, have we not? Both in the Channel, but also in the Mediterranean as well. It's just been revealed that the three people who died were two women and a 10-year-old child. Now, here's the thing, Claire Pearson. This is what keeps happening. 100 people were rescued after their boat got into difficulty in the Channel. The French authorities have said, nice of the French to bother to get involved. No, merci. Merci, mes gendarmes, merci. They put down the jetée. Oh, I guess it wasn't lunchtime yet. They weren't on their three-hour lunch break, so they managed to actually get into the water and get some people out. Now, as a general, I've got zero sympathy for people getting on these boats. I'm sorry, you're somewhere safe. Look, you can see it's not a lake. What are you thinking? Yeah. You put a kid on there. Sorry, I think you should be prosecuted for putting your child at risk. But we keep seeing cases where women dying, children dying. Horrific footage from last week. Yeah. Didn't get permission for the footage in time for my show yesterday. So last week, of the man who's carrying a toddler. I would say 1 year old, 1.5 year old, looked very young.
2: Half at most.
1: And carrying this baby with a life jacket on, and then trying to get on to the boat. The baby's like left in the water. Wow. The life jacket was over his face. And then the dad literally just the man carrying the baby, leaves the baby in the water and goes to get on the boat. And there's a charity there, and they've got a surfboard and things, and they take the baby and put the baby on. We don't know what happened afterwards. But basically, didn't look back. No. Now, was he just carrying the kid because he thought he'd give him a better chance? Children and women they are expendable. We had this story of three women being raped. On the boat. Three women dying of heart attacks mysteriously on a boat. The way you do when you're on a boat. Crushed underneath.
2: Yeah.
1: Again, I think the people on these boats are not the best of humanity.
2: No, their attitude towards women is severely lacking. And the women are used as a tool to ensure positive asylum claim in whichever country they go to. But if you're looking at crossing the channel, that they will have served their purpose by getting through. Smuggling gangs may well have looked a bit more favourably upon them because there are women and children. So they are used and abused.
1: They couldn't care less.
2: No,
1: but they.
2: No, but they. You
1: know, the point when they're no longer.
2: The point that they're no longer useful. Again, they will be thrown overboard.
1: The left, and all the NGOs and the charities, all of whom are taking huge amounts of public money. They are all fueling this. Yeah. They're letting this carry on. Yeah. Well, you've seen footage over the weekend of new charities in Calais, literally, holding the kids' hands and having to put them on the boats. I mean, sorry. It's obscene. It's literally obscene.
2: Child abuse.
1: It is. It really is. Yes. Look, let's go to your calls. Matthew is on the line. 0344-499-1000 is the number he's called. He's in Warrington. Matthew, what do you make of this RAF Fairford potential attack?
0: Julia, right. For 2 years, you, Jezza, Ian, Kevin, you've all been going on about this now, about undercover Iranian IRGs possibly coming into our country as sleeper cells, and it's now coming to fold, isn't it?
1: We have suspicions.
0: An archbishop to work out there's something dodgy with the Iranians going on, to go to with three vans full of possibly explosives. Instead of saying IRG, you just go back 30 years and say IRA, because they were doing exactly the same thing. But we was more switched on then. We had better forces behind it to protect us. We had a woman in the farmer who was driving a tractor home who spotted it. Not the police or anyone else. But then we've got a government that's giving our super embassies to the Chinese over all our cables. Yeah. We're giving away the Tagos Islands to China. We've got Russia sailing ships down the English Channel and monitoring all our cables and firing guns off into the Channel, just off the English coast. What else have we got going?
1: It's all insane. That Sunday Times story, handing over a British citizenship and asylum and a safe haven to the former bodyguard, to the leader of Hamas, who was already known to have been wanted in terror plots. On what planet? On what planet?
0: We're getting cyber attacks at Heathrow and airports and all over. And they're saying it's coming from North Korea. What were we supposed to do? Hardly anything was said by Labour yesterday. They were on all the news yesterday because they've got the conference going on, and they just said, there's an ongoing investigation. But then they're convicting people before they've been to court because of some little hoo-ha, whatever it is. It's definitely two-tier, and we're in troubled waters, really troubled waters, because we've got no military, we've got nothing, we've got woke police forces. We are in a real pickle here now, and if we're not very careful, we are going to get spanked by all these naughty boys from these dark.
1: I think that's a technical term, but I agree with it. I'd like to say, Matthew, that I am very buoyed up by the Labour Party conference slogan, though, which is hope again. Are you feeling hope again?
0: You got two hopes, Bob and Noel.
1: Matthew, love it. Thank you very much indeed. Robert is in the West Midlands. Robert, what do you want to say?
4: Good morning, Julia. Good morning.
1: Good morning.
4: Julia, with what happened in the RAF base, right, what's to stop this happening in every town, city and village now in our country? Because with Mary McMareface of 10 Sesame Street saying, I want immigrants in every postcode, you know, we're all in danger now, all of us.
1: Yeah.
4: Because if they call a fatwa, yeah, which they're capable of doing, what's to stop them releasing bombs in every town, city and village and the destruction and chaos it would cause? What's to stop it?
1: Well, yeah, and especially, and we know that, I mean, Iran views that they've got the big Satan, which is America, and then they alternate, whether it's Israel or Britain, or the little Satan. They, you know, they are at war with us. Russia is at war with us. This is all happening already. There's nothing to stop because we can see all the plots that we're already getting. I'm amazed by how many plots are foiled. That's what stuns me, is actually the lack of loss of life.

0: Yeah, I mean, what do you do? It makes me so angry that the Home Office is still a basket case when everybody knows that it was a basket case and nothing has changed. We do have one of the best security services in the world, but they are severely...
1: We are rated by other countries.
0: Yeah, we are. They're really good. But in this case, the intelligence failed to get through.
1: When a base was at high alert and there were supposed to be patrols...
0: Why were they not there?
1: Yeah.
0: Why did it take an individual
1: again,
0: from the outside?
1: It's just luck. I just don't think we can keep just... You know, counting on luck to keep people alive.
0: Can't.
1: I really can't.
0: Because it runs out.
1: Yeah, it does. Well, as the IRA said, you know, you have to be lucky every time. We only have to be lucky once, you know. 11:37 is the time. Up next, going to be talking to Labour MP Graham Stringer. We're also going to be talking to the Adam Smith Institute about how do we fund social care. That's all coming up. This is Talk.
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1: A very good morning. Welcome back to the show. 11:39 is the time. I'm Julia Hartley-Brew and this is Talk. Now let's go straight to Labour Party conference in Liverpool. Let's talk to Labour MP Graham Stringer, who's live there for us. A very, very good morning to you, Graham.
11: Good morning.
1: Thank you very much for joining us. Can I ask a favour? Can you, for those of us, for the people watching, can you hold the microphone slightly below your mouth so we can actually see your face? Because we can't see your face at the moment. That would be useful. If you could lower it a bit. There you go. That's a bit. We'll be able to hear you just fine, but it'd be nice to be able to see your face if you very kindly take the time to talk to us. I want to ask you just first of all, what do you make of this big conversation about social care that the Prime Minister has started? Well, he's set the ball rolling, hasn't he? He wanted to do it back in 2009 when he was in the Blair and Brown governments, and now he's brought it back. He says it's a massive issue, something that needs to be dealt with, it's an urgent issue. And yet he said he's going to wait until the next election, an election manifesto, and then put a plan together then. Does that suggest it's not quite the urgent issue he says it is?
11: I think it suggests that he is bound by the Labour Party manifesto and that he can't put taxes up. And any real improvement in social care will mean an increase in income. So I understand that, and I think that's fair. And putting it in the manifesto is the right thing to do, so that people know what they're voting for. But he has to explain what will be cut and what taxes will go up in order to pay for it, because it's not going to come cheap.
1: No, indeed. I mean, he said it wouldn't be as much as the £18 billion that others have suggested. Others are saying, who know rather more about the subject than he does, and that it could cost an awful lot more than that. That's just a year, obviously. But you said, you know, we've got this manifesto commitment not to raise taxes on working people, income tax, VAT, national insurance. That already got, let's face it, we got squeezed by the national income tax rise on employers, which, of course, does impact employees. But he says the election now isn't going to be until 2029. He's not going to have an early election. Not that that's stopped any speculation in the media and, I imagine, at conference. In which case, we are still talking about...

0: about something being kicked into the long grass, aren't we?
1: We are. There's no getting away from that. It's a very big decision. We've had all the information. It doesn't really need to wait for another report. Mm. I can't remember how long ago it was since Dilnot wrote his report. Probably, is it 15, 20
0: years ago?
1: Yeah, I think
0: it's about 15,
1: A long time ago. Yeah, a long time ago. So we know more or less what needs to be doing. While there will be a big cost, there'll also be a saving in terms of the NHS, because care of the elderly is so poor, there are a lot of, through no fault of their own, there are a lot of people in hospital who shouldn't be there. So there'll be a saving on the other side, but it will be a large cost. And he does need a democratic mandate than that for that.
0: Mm. And I'm all in favour of him getting that democratic mandate. The trouble is, when Theresa May tried to get a democratic mandate for that, it was labelled the dementia tax. That's already been used by the Tories and others. She lost a small majority, got down to, being a minority government in 2017 as a result of its belief that policy alone. It's fascinating. Everyone's talking about Andy Burnham. You know, he's coming in on this big bounce. I mean, he's ahead in the polls, but, I mean, only just, given he's a brand new Mr. Smiley, Smiley, Hopey, Hopey character. And yet he's talking about needing to go to the country to get the mandate to do what he wants to do. And that only means putting up taxes. How many times in recent history have the British population gone, yes, I'm definitely voting for the government that's going to put my taxes up?
1: Well, eventually, politicians have to be honest. You cannot have the improvements that we want without both cutting some forms of expenditure which are a waste of money or are being unfairly distributed, and a change in the tax system. If the public won't accept that, then we won't get it. But politicians at the first stage have to be honest. They have to say, this isn't easy, it's going to cost 18 billion, 20 billion, 15 billion, whatever it costs, and that there will be consequences, and we will spell out what we will do. If politicians aren't serious, they can't expect the electorate to be serious.
0: I completely agree with you on that. I'm sure a lot of my audience are nodding along. What should be cut? Because we've got so many other demands on the Treasury coffers, aren't we? Defence spending, for one. We're not seeing any money for that so far. The NHS is a bottomless pit. Would you be willing to cut welfare? I don't mean that pathetic attempt to cut £5 billion off the increase in welfare that Keir Starmer wanted to do and his backbenchers stopped him from doing. Would you be willing to slash welfare for the working age population by tens of billions?
1: I think what you say is wrong about backbenchers stopping the last Prime Minister doing it. He chickened out as soon as there were a few names on a few early day motions. He stopped it, not backbenchers. I believe there was always a majority there, because like the electorate, if Labour politicians are given a serious argument with detailed facts, then they're likely, almost certainly they would have supported it. But they also have to be told that any change in social benefits are not going to hit those people who really need it. We all know there's fraud in the benefits system. We all know there are some people getting it who shouldn't be getting it. But we also know that many people getting benefits who've been there for a long time, we need to pay a bit more to give them a pathway back into work, which is the best benefit that people can have. Now, I think, I thought about the electorate taking decisions seriously. Politicians have to, and the leadership have to put that case to them. In terms of other cuts, and I'm sure you'll agree with this, we need to cut some of our crazy wasted money on our energy policy and on the Chagos Island. And there are a number of pretty easy wins out there for reducing the budget.
0: Graham, I can't imagine what you say goes down very well in the Labour Party. You're far too sensible for the current Labour Party.
1: I think that people get carried away with the conventional wisdom of the left in the most general terms. My experience, not of everybody, but of most Labour politicians, is that faced with the facts, faced with a leadership who explains to them what it means, explains to them that if we go on to the Chagos deal, it'll make it less likely for us to win the next election. If we go on spending money so that the budget is out of balance, we'll lose. I mean, there is a double side. It's sensible, and doing these things will help those Labour MPs on fairly slim majorities get re-elected. Initially, it's a tough argument, but I believe they would accept it if it was put by John Healey and Andy Burnham.
0: OK, just finally, I want to ask you about the latest announcement. We're expecting, this was talked about yesterday, but it's going to be more detail from John Healey, the Chancellor, in his speech this afternoon. But basically, a new scheme to help people who basically have given up hope of ever having their own home to get on the property ladder. It's called the Your First Home Scheme. It's basically another version of George Osborne's Help to Buy scheme, basically helping people who can only did a tiny deposit and then they can get a loan worth 20% of their build of their new build property's value to help pay for the purchase. A, where the hell is the money coming from for this? Is it a priority? And B, this is yet again another intervention in the housing market. All it does is push up the price of property, adds more demand without providing any new homes. There was a pledge from this government, 1.5 million new homes by the end of five years. You're not even halfway on track to delivering that. And yet here we are pumping more demand in without the supply coming. Same mistake over and over again.
1: Going back to Margaret Thatcher, she made the mistake helping first-time buyers with tax incentives. I agree with you completely. The more money you put into the system, the higher the prices of the houses will go. I feel sorry for people who can't get on the housing ladder, but the way to deal with that is to build more houses, not to inflate the market.
0: That's it, literally just build more houses, which I thought was one of the things, the mantras of this government, but apparently not. Graham Stringer, we'll leave it there. Labour MP for Blackley and Middleton South live for us at Front Party Conference. A lot of Labour MPs too frit to come on the show, so yes. It's always good. With someone. But Graham is very sane.
2: He
0: very
2: is.
0: Very sensible.
2: Very sensible and very calm. That's the one thing. He doesn't get flustered. He doesn't try and remember lines to take. It's just
0: he didn't say talking. Hope again at any point, which is the conference slogan.
2: Which is good. I'm glad he didn't.
0: Because we didn't have to scream.
2: No.
0: Hope again. Hope again. Call up and say hope again. I don't even know what it means.
2: I know.
0: Help me. Give us a call, 0344-499-1000, number to get in touch on. Right, up next, we're going to talk to the Adam Smith Institute about how the hell are they going to pay for this social care. And if it's so urgent, why has it been kicked into the long grass yet again? I'm so fed up with prime ministers coming into office and they've got a plan on the social care. None of them have got a plan. They're all too frit to actually push it. The only person who was willing to push it and then saw the penalty of doing that was Theresa May. But do we need to have to just grasp a nettle and actually bring some fairness into this system? Love to hear your thoughts on that. 0344-499-1000. This is Talk.
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13: Double lane blocked and slow traffic because of an issue on the London bound M2 in Kent just after junction 7 for the A2 at Brenly Corner. In Fulham, eastbound A3219 Doors Road, that's closed for emergency repairs between Munster Road and Estcourt Road. To eastbound M4 in Wiltshire, there's a lane blocked and slow traffic for recovery work following an earlier accident between junction 17 for Chippenham and junction 16 for Swindon West. And in Devon at Fenny Bridges, eastbound A30 partially blocked, an accident between Ironbridge and Turk's Head.
3: 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Facing up to the facts. This is Talk.
0: Good morning. Welcome back to the show. We're going to be talking more about that foiled terror, suspected terror plot. I mean, do we really have to say suspected terror plot? We're also going live back to the Labour Party conference, talking to our big friend of the show, Lord Glassman, as well. We've managed to find all of the sensible Labour people. We really have. First up, though, let's talk about how are we going to pay for social care? Is it going to be us? Are you going to have to sell your home? Are we going to have this haphazard patchwork system? Or are we going to have free at the point of need, like the NHS, paid for by everyone? That's what the Prime Minister, Andy Burnham, said yesterday. But he's yet to tell us how he'd actually do it or when he'd actually do it. Let's talk about all of this with Sylvia Andrioletti. She's Director of Communications at the Adam Smith Institute, the three market think tank. A very good morning to you, Sylvia.
11: Good morning. It's nice to be on.
0: Well, thank you for joining us. Look, yet again, another Prime Minister says he wants to deal with this issue close to his heart. Very sadly, his father died just 2 weeks ago in a care home with dementia. There is an unfairness that if you get cancer, your care treatment is free at the point of need in NHS. But if you get dementia, a lot of your care is not free at the point of need, and your family may have to sell their home to actually afford to pay for that care that people need. Do you think that we do need to change the system at the Adam Smith Institute?
11: Yes, absolutely. The system is definitely broken. I think it was funny that Andy Burnham said we should reform it on the model of the NHS, which is itself a broken system. It's like saying you're going to build a skyscraper and wanting to model it on the tower, Leaning Tower of Pisa. Maybe you don't do that. So, yes, you're completely right that we are treating some conditions like cancer differently to some conditions like dementia, which are much longer term, can be a massive financial burden on people. But the solution is not to replicate a system that already doesn't work. It is to move care in home. It is to help family members take care of their parents.
0: No,
11: their grandparents.
0: No, sorry, no. Have you been in a care home with people with dementia?
11: Yes. My grandfather.
0: Okay. I'm going to go this afternoon to visit my aunt. I go every Monday to visit her in her care home. I couldn't care for her in my home. Don't have a spare room for her to live in for a start. I've got to go to work. How on earth can we have care for people with severe dementia? Often people who get very distraught, very distressed, really don't know where they are. They are wandering out of the house, trying to cook unsafely, and things like that. You can't do that. There's a reason why people are put into care.
11: No, absolutely. And I'm not saying that we should place the burden on family members. I'm saying that we should empower family members to have in-home carers or to have technology that helps people. I think it shouldn't be up to family members to take care of kind of their aging parents. But research shows that outcomes for people with dementia are far, far better if they stay in their own space, in an environment that they know, with the support system, like neighbours, like friends, like churches that they know, rather than being taken away.
0: But there are an awful lot of elderly people who don't have that support network, or their family lives on the other side of the country. Parents are both, the child and their sibling, and their other half, are both working full-time. They've got younger children, people having kids older. I just don't think that model works. I mean, the carer, unless you have a carer who is there overnight, so when they get up in the middle of the night and don't know where they are, there is someone there, that's going to be far more expensive than a care home.
11: It could be, but not if you have a system that integrates the support that's already there. You know, you have neighbourhood groups. The point is...
0: I think this sounds lovely. And in an age where everyone knows everyone in their local village, that might work. But why am I responsible for the old lady across the road? She's not on my to-do list. I've got enough old ladies to look after already, thank you.
11: But quite frankly, what's the other option?
0: The other option is care homes.
11: We just don't have the money to have care homes to the level that elderly people honestly deserve. You know, we're already spending £300 billion on welfare. If you make the average wage in the UK, £2,000 of what you make every year already goes on welfare. How much more do we need to spend before we say
0: enough? There's a big difference from welfare for working age people who could be working, isn't there, and people who genuinely need it. Look, again, this is a relatively new problem. We used to have, non-working wives and mums, so they would look after the family members in their old age. But also people simply didn't live this long. They didn't get dementia. This wasn't a major scale thing. But But I say, I just don't see how it works. I think most people who put their loved one into care, they do it, as we did, with great regret and sadness, but just it's not safe for them not to be in the care home where they can have round-the-clock care. That's the only reason my aunt's in a care home, because she just simply... You know, how many times are we going to take her to hospital after a fall? At what point does that become too cruel?
11: No, I absolutely agree. And I think it's a very difficult thing to talk about as well, because it usually hits home. You know, you either 1 in 3 people in the UK, I think our research found, are eventually going to need round-the-clock care, yeah. Which means that it's our parents, it's our grandparents, it's our in-laws. So but that shouldn't make it an issue that we don't talk about just because it's difficult to talk about.
0: No, but we need to be honest about what those actual needs are. I've got an only child. Under no circumstances, I will, when I'm older, have a living will that my daughter is not to have me living with her and she's not to care for me. I don't want to be a burden on her. I don't want her. I will have enough money to pay for myself, I have decided. I will save enough money so that I will not be a burden. I like to be visited. That would be nice. Occasional lunch out. But I don't want to be a burden. I think a lot of parents feel that way.
11: No, absolutely. But the point is that you want enough money to be able to pay for it yourself, you know, without relying on the state, which is the state care is sort of, we've seen the state of the NHS in lots of different sort of areas. It's not always the care that you would want for your family members. You know, they do very, very well in emergencies, but they're leaving people, you know, in corridors, or they're discharging people that just aren't ready to be discharged.
0: But it doesn't necessarily have to be state-run care. Could it not be state-funded care so people can use... I mean, like, care homes are often funded... Lots of the patients are funded by the local authority, i.e. taxpayers, and they're also... People are paying private fees in the same care home. Could it not be something that you know, it's run... Like, care homes are still private, the system is run privately, but the funding comes from the state?
11: Well, absolutely, but I think the system now doesn't work because it's not universal, right? So you don't quite know. If you're trying to plan ahead now, you don't know what condition you're going to be in 20 years' time. First of all, you don't know when you're going to need care. You know, some people need care at 85, some people need it at 90, some people much, much earlier. So you're not able to plan ahead. So I think the rationale behind it is reforming a system that doesn't work, right? It's being able to, you know, you as a daughter, you as a, you know, elderly person to be able to plan ahead. But the way that he's doing it is just insane.
0: Yeah, certainly the way we're doing it right now is. Sylvia Andrea Lottoletti, Director of Communications at the Adam Smith Institute, thank you very much indeed. I wonder if that is a generational thing. My thing is, like, any solution that doesn't involve, it always involves middle-aged women doing everything.
2: Yes.
0: No, yeah. It always falls on the women.
2: Yeah, of course it does, because they're the ones that just can absorb it into their lives.
0: Because we're not busy doing other stuff, including, you know, working, paying tax. That's another thing. You want a load of women, it's basically going to be a load of women giving up their jobs. I mean, and people may choose to do that, not paying tax,
2: but it needs
0: not
2: to be contributing. A choice.
0: It needs to be a choice, absolutely. I fundamentally think, you know what, you don't know if you're going to be one needing dementia or not. I would rather pay a tax.
2: Yeah, yeah.
0: And it's like, and if I'm unlucky enough or lucky enough not to have it, then we all make our contribution. That's what I think. I'd love to hear your thoughts. 0344-499-1000 is the number to call.
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14: A local councillor in Fairford has said there was increased surveillance in the area near the RAF base following a specific threat back in July from the Iranians. It comes after a female farmer said she called the MOD police and the base, who had failed to pick up the phone when she spotted a group of men behaving suspiciously near the Gloucestershire site used by the US military. 5 men are now being questioned by counter-terror police on suspicion of preparing a terrorist act. Former Tory Defence Secretary Sir Ben Wallace says key questions still need answering.
15: Did someone sit back, plan it, and direct it from a hostile country, Russia, Iran, or whoever our adversary is at the moment? Or was it inspired? Did these men decide, sitting in front of a computer at home, that this is the action they were going to take?
14: French authorities say 2 women and a 10-year-old child have died whilst trying to cross the channel in a small boat. Divya Kohli has the details.
16: More than 100 people were reported to be on board the mega dinghy before it capsized near Calais. The latest deaths mean at least 24 people, including women and children, have died trying to reach the UK this year.
14: The average price of diesel has hit an all-time high. It's just shy of £2 a litre, breaking a previous record set in June 2022. The REC say the cost of filling up a typical family car is now £31 more expensive than it was at the start of the Iran war, with petrol prices creeping up too. In Liverpool, where Labour's having its party conference, people are worried.
17: I've seen it for a lot more than £2 a litre.
18: I think Trump is wholly responsible for this increase in the price of oil.
19: Buses, lorries, it will affect the whole of British society.
14: And from the Labour Party conference, Defence Secretary Wes Streeting is promising to build a country ready to fight, adding we're living in a new age of insecurity. He says a £6 billion plan to build three docks near nuclear submarines will support thousands of British jobs. That's the very latest. I'm Sangeeta Kandola.
3: Talk. News. Update. Across the UK. On DAB+. On YouTube. On your mobile. And on your side. This is Talk. Formidable opponents flee. Julia Hartley Brewers. Talk Nation.
0: A very good afternoon. Welcome back to the show. This is Talk. We are the home of common sense. Thank you very much indeed for joining us. I'm Julia Hartley Brewer, and you are either listening on DAB Plus Radio or watching on YouTube, all the other ways of having a watch and a listen. Don't forget, if you have missed anything from the show, go to my YouTube page, The Julia Hartley Brewer Show. Coming up in this hour, we are going to be talking more about social care. Andy Burnham said, oh, this is his big plan, but not yet. Everything's his big plan, but not yet, apart from those bus fares. They're coming in January, folks. £2 bus fares. Very excited about that. We're going to talk more about that heroic farmer who helped foil the alleged terror plot at an RAF base after spotting suspected intruders in the dead of the night. But why are we basing our safety on the luck that a farmer happens to be on her way home from a party at 12:45 in the early hours on a Sunday morning? Plus, we're going to be talking about the Prime Minister launching a new scheme to help people who've given up hope of owning their own home get onto the property ladder. How is he going to do that? He's basically reviving another version of Help to Buy. Yet another scheme which basically pumps more money into the property market, pushes up demand, and guess what? Doesn't actually push up supply. 1.5 million new homes, Labour said they built by 2029. We're not even anywhere close to, or at the end of that time, hitting even half of those. I said it when they made the pledge that it was more than the last government and they wouldn't hit it, and they won't hit it. Because the only solution to high prices for property is building more houses, the mantra of this show. I don't know if this is going to be addressed by John Healey. He is the Chancellor of the Exchequer, and he has just started speaking, addressing Labour conference. He once again has got that slogan in front of him and behind him, hope again. I'm certainly feeling hope again. Claire Pearsall is here, former Conservative Special Advisor. Thank you very much for joining us. But I still can't go over what this hope again nonsense is about.
2: But it sounds like a sort of boy band or a girl band that's been made and put together.
0: Hope Again.
2: Exactly.
0: Yeah. And a new single hitting the top of the charts on the first.
2: I mean, I'm glad that John Healey, who is currently speaking, is not dancing around like a Spice Girl, because I think that would be even more
0: disturbing.
2: You've
0: really dated yourself then. I would at least have gone with Little Mix. Which would also have dated
2: it
0: me,
2: would.
0: But not quite as much as yours did.
2: Ah, but that's a hill I shall die on, because they were great. So we'll keep with
0: which
2: it.
0: Little
2: No, Spice Girls. Spice Girls.
0: Okay, I'm just clarifying. To be fair, I had a child of a certain age. I saw Little Mix alarmingly too often.
2: Did you?
0: This was until they blocked me on social media. They were posing naked, and I messaged something like, you know, put your clothes back on. And they were jolly unhappy with me. It's my favourite block on social media.
2: Such a mum thing.
0: Anyway, I feel we may be digressing.
2: Slightly.
0: Let's talk about what is actually going on today. We have this extraordinary situation of five men still being questioned by the police. They've got another 13 days to question them. Counter-terrorism police leading that investigation into the incident near RAF at Fairford. Hero Farmer, she's on her way home from a party on Saturday night. She drives up, goes to Tesco to a drive. There are three vans, white vans there. She assumes it's some sort of local police work, obviously, because RAF Fairford, which has been on a high alert, what with American planes being used to bomb Iran in since March, she sees these vans and thinks, oh, I have to turn the car around, turns the car around, then sees a whole load of masked men in balaclavas who see her run into the forest. She, interestingly, saw more than five. Five men have been arrested. They are currently being questioned under explosives and terror-related charges, but have not yet had charges brought against them. Donald Trump says it was all intelligence-led. Apparently, absolutely not. It was all just luck-led, this. But absolutely extraordinary, certainly by last night, this woman had not even been questioned by the police, despite being a witness to the events. Just quite extraordinary, the PC plot aspect to this. I want to talk about this and plenty more besides with my next guest, Lord Maurice Glassman joins us. He's a Labour peer and he's founder of Blue Labour, and very sweetly missing out on John Healey's speech so he can talk to us. Maurice, thank you for joining us.
20: It's my pleasure. You will always come first.
0: This is what we like to hear. I wasn't planning to ask you about this RAF Fairford story. And obviously, you know, we've got a counter-terrorism investigation ongoing, but we've certainly got very different versions of events from the police who gave a press conference yesterday, Donald Trump in America, and this female farmer who's given her version of events. Does this worry you that actually a major terror plot could happen in this country? The only reason it wouldn't happen is because it's been foiled by someone coming home late from a party, and it's just a matter of luck.
20: Well, how can you not be worried, Julia? This is really crazy. It seems as if we can't distinguish between our friends and our enemies. I mean, the Islamic Republic of Iran is a hostile terrorist rapist state. I can't believe that the ambassador is still in our country. I can't believe we haven't seized their assets. And last week, Ed Miliband was shaking hands with their foreign minister, Araghchi.
0: Big smiles as well.
20: This is extraordinary to me. Oh, of course, he wouldn't stint on that. So my point to you is, Iran is a menace. It's a danger. We should be absolutely supporting the people of Iran to throw off this rapist tyranny that they're longing to get rid of. We should recognise the Crown Prince Reza Pahlavi as the representative of the Iranian people in their transition. But instead, we've got a farmer, you know, tipping off the police about men going to blow up an airbase. It's really out of order.
0: What do you make of Ed Miliband's speech earlier, the Foreign Secretary, saying this party will always recognise the threats Israel faces and stand emphatically against those who seek its destruction, but this cannot justify the Netanyahu government, what the Netanyahu government has inflicted on Gaza and the West Bank. He says the suffering is a stain on the conscience of the world. What would you say to that?
20: Well, I would say that what is a stain on the conscience of the world is the fact that 50,000 Iranians, unarmed Iranians, was shot dead between January the 8th and January the 9th. We've got to wake up and know who our enemies are. Israel's not our enemy. The Islamic Republic of Iran most certainly is.
0: And yet we do seem to still be giving succour to them, and indeed to the Russians, and there's still a lot of talk about how we are going to fund defence. Something you and I have spoken many times about, and not many times you come into the studio. Ed Miliband gave a speech, not Ed Miliband, apologies, Wes Streeting, the defence secretary, gave a speech a little bit earlier saying, we will build a country ready to fight. But we're not ready to fight, are we? We know perfectly well we don't have the resources to fight.
20: Well, I don't think we can actually defend ourselves. I don't think we've got a rocket defence system worthy of the name. We have quite nobly and correctly supported Ukraine, but we haven't taken the adequate steps to protect ourselves from Russian aggression and obviously Iranian aggression. So it's really time to wake up and actually build our army, and that also involves recruitment.
0: Are you expecting that John Healey will miraculously announce, either in his speech today or in the budget, in exactly 1 month's time, that he's going to announce the funding which he said when he was Defence Secretary, when he resigned from Keir Starmer's government, was exactly the amount of money that was needed to actually give us a vague chance of the basic needs we had to build up our defences to the NATO target?
20: Well, you know, Julia, I do believe in miracles, but not when I'm at Labour Party conference. I don't. I don't think that would be the case. You know, there's got to be a systematic reform of the state. AI is a really important part of that. And we have to find the resources to actually rebuild and restore the integrity of our armed forces, which have been, for the last 40 years, and it's not a party political thing, they've been assuming that we're going to live in a world without war. And now we're in an era of war. The Russians are a very serious menace in Ukraine. And also, we go back to the beginning of the conversation. You know, never have we been in greater need of our special forces in relation to Iran. But we're in fact prosecuting them for crimes that didn't even exist when these actions were committed. So there's got to be a really serious re-evaluation of the meaning of security.
0: Well, which do you think is a higher priority, spending on defence or spending on a new social care system funded by all to be free at the point of need for all, like the NHS, which is what Andy Burnham put on the table yesterday?
20: Well, Julia, I think you've got an inkling of what I would think. The first responsibility of government is the peace and security of the realm. That's the first responsibility. And John Healey has recognised the pardon me, the problems over many years in relation to this. So the first priority has got to be that.
0: That doesn't sound like what it is. I mean, there's no expectation of any extra money for defence, despite John Healey resigning over that issue. Interestingly, he started his speech at the conference with tributes not just to the current Prime Minister, but also to the former Prime Minister, Keir Starmer, the man who he basically helped shaft out of office, let's be honest, and the former Chancellor, Rachel Rees, who he had accused of not giving him the money he needed to keep the country safe. Quite extraordinary.
20: He's got to read his resignation letter. He said that the Chancellor, who was Rachel Reeves, was unwilling and the Prime Minister was unable to provide the resources the defence of our country need. Now, he's got to take that very seriously. If he starts to be unwilling to do that, then that's that is a blight on his reputation.
0: Well, indeed. What do you make of the social care plan, such as it is? Because apparently Andy Burnham, who has thought about nothing else for all the years since he left office in 2009 as the Health Secretary, apparently he doesn't actually have his plan quite ready yet, and it will have to wait until election manifesto to be put into practice to get that mandate. What do you make of what he suggested about how to fund social care?
20: Well, at the moment, it's a bit Blue Peter, isn't it? This is one I made earlier. Look, I'm at Labour conference in Liverpool. I look over the Mersey and I see Birkenhead, and I cannot help but weep for the loss of Frank Field. Frank Field really did develop a plan, and it was based on contributory mutuals. I think if we're going to deal with longer life and dementia, then there has to be a sustained contribution to that. Now, that can be matched by the state in many ways, but the key is mutuality and contribution, and I think Labour should return to its roots and look at that.
0: Yeah, that's a very good point. I share your feelings about Frank Field as well, but also, again, the idea that, I mean, you know, we don't know if we're going to get dementia. We can do our best to sort of stay fit and healthy and mentally active to ward it off, but nevertheless, that can happen to anybody. And it's kind of an insurance policy, isn't it?
20: Exactly. So we've got to start establishing these mutuals that people pay into throughout their life that will also be used in order to help other people. But that's the only way ahead with this, mutuality and contribution.
0: What do you make of the announcement? So again, we're going to get more information from John Healey about this housing plan. Basically, it's, you know, your first home. It's the latest gimmick, which is basically another copy of Help to Buy from George Osborne, that doesn't involve, miraculously, any more houses being built, just more people given some help, some backup from the government to be able to get onto the housing ladder, certainly just with new bills. That's great for the young people, or probably people in their 40s, realistically these days, who are getting on the housing ladder as a result of that. However, it doesn't create any new homes, and it doesn't do anything to bring prices down for everyone else, does it?
20: So, Julia, we're right back to the problem of state capacity. What can we do? You know, this is what we've got to go back to basics. They look at the defence things. We're not building the weapons. And look at the housing. We're not actually building the houses. So, you know, this is the problem. The fundamental issue is house building. And Roger Scruton, the late Roger Scruton, had a beautiful thing, build better, build beautiful. There's ways of doing this, but, you know, we need the skilled workers to build them, and that's another issue. We've produced huge numbers of graduates who can do emails, but we haven't got the skilled workers required to build the houses.
0: But surely the answer from your government will be to import them. Of course, they'll need somewhere to live and need more homes. Can anyone spot the flaw?
20: Well, Well, of course, Julia, my thing is close half the universities, turn them into vocational colleges, and let's get building.
0: Works for me, I have to say. Let's ask you about Sadiq Khan. Lord Khan, obviously, I'm sure, a big friend of yours in the House of Lords now, London Mayor, spent so little time talking about London, obsessed with Europe, like a lot of your party. He says that the government should basically be launching an immediate push to rejoin the EU, not waiting, not Andy Burden with some talk about possibly it could be the next manifesto. Tony Blair has called for that, but basically saying that we should go back into the customs union straight away. What would you say to that?
20: Well, I think you know what I'm going to say to that, Julia, which is you're living in a fantasy world. They think that Europe is a safe haven for social democracy. Well, I've got to break the news that the AfD are going to be the largest party at the next election in Germany, that Marie Le Pen is going to win the presidential election in France, that Europe is disintegrating and stagnant. And what we have to do is build a robust alliance with growing economies all over the world and secure our relationship with the United States. It's a dead parrot, Julia, Europe. It's really going through a terrible time.
0: I mean, I'm certainly with you on that. As a staunch Brexiteer alongside you, I must ask you about this slogan. It's on the front of the, it's on every single document at the party conference and on behind the speakers and on the podium. Hope again. Are you feeling hope again, Lord Glasman?
20: Well, I look at this and it's very interesting. When I was at the inauguration, the whole thing was make America great again, right? It was this again business, you know, to restore the integrity of Congress and the presidency and the borders and all this. So I think they've looked at that and they've said, well, our message is hope, and they've just tacked the again at the end as a sort of afterthought. It's a strange one, isn't it?
0: You're not feeling inspired?
20: I'm very, very concerned about the state of our nation, let's put it that way.
0: I think that you're also pretty... I mean, we're concerned about the state of our nation. Are you also concerned about the state of your party? I mean, Keir Starmer was supposed to be the great white hope. And yes, he certainly changed the party's fortunes from where they were back in 2019. However, absolute big, massive failure as a prime minister, as a leader. Andy Burnham, the next great white hope, in he comes. And I have to say, I mean... talk about a damp squib. I mean, even his interview with Laura Kunzberg, the big first big pre-conference sit-down interview, and yes, he was talking about social care, but once again, no detail, just lovely, nice words, a lot of vibes, always the vibes, a lot of talk about hope, but no actual plan. Is there any evidence that your prime minister, leader of your party, has got an actual plan? Because apparently in a month or two's time, he's going to be publishing one, a 10-year plan. Has he even got a plan for the next month?
20: Yeah, the next 10 days. Look, I'm a Labour man. I love the history of my party. I'm very faithful to what we did over 100 years, which is to be a patriotic party that put workers first, that was secure in the defence of the realm. This is my Labour Party, and I'm faithful to that.
0: I think we can read into that what we shall. Lord Maurice Glasman, Labour peer, founder of Blue Labour. Get back into that chamber, that conference hall, so you can hear the end of a John Healey speech. Again, I don't think you're missing much. I'm not playing. Oh, God, John Healey apparently is wearing a tie while he's speaking, which was signed by Gordon Brown for his first speech as Labour's Chancellor. I mean, it's just vibes.
2: Stop.
0: Just stop.
2: I wouldn't. I wouldn't be wearing anything that had.
0: It'd be a big Gordon Brown pen.
2: Exactly. Not the world's most successful. I know he did save the world. I'm sorry, the banks, or you know, whichever version of events that we wish to choose.
0: I want to know. You know, I was political editor when I had my daughter, and I have the loveliest little letter which I have framed, and a beautiful pink and cream blanket with my daughter's name appliqued on it. From Gordon Brown and his wife, Sarah, for when I had my baby.
2: Very so nice. We manners.
0: We have to say very nice, but the guinea pigs loved that blanket. Genuinely. Guinea pigs loved it.
2: Stop.
0: No, I'm just saying, they did. But anyway, no, it's absolutely beautiful. Still got it. Absolutely love it. I'm just saying. Just putting that out there. It's a small world, what can I say? But yeah, very strange. Maurice Glasman is a very, very sensible fellow. And he's very wry. Yeah. And Lawrence Glassman, I think, wrings his hands in the same horror that you and I do and most of our audience do at what Labour is doing. Because when you listen to what he says, and Graham Stringer, the Labour MP who spoke to him, we've had the sensible ones on. They're actually, I think they're people you could go, you know, yeah. I mean, if you're voting Reform or Tory, you could actually agree with a lot of what they say.
2: Yeah.
0: And I do think there is this mainstream, because I don't think what they're saying or anything that we say on the show is extremist. It's this mainstream view of sensible things that need to be done.
2: Yeah.
0: And we're all in the same back, but everyone's separated from different parties and different coloured rosettes. But actually, I do think there is a sane majority in this country going, right, we all know what needs to be done.
2: And it's interesting when you come across people like Morris, like Graham Stringer, you then see that there aren't actually that many differences between the majority of people's opinion. And on some issues it will change, and some issues you'll be a lot more vehement on it. But when you're talking about the economy, you're talking about social care, you're talking about house building, actually none of us are that far apart.
0: This is really very basic stuff. Yeah. But again, this is the actual getting stuff done. It's not vibes, it's not slogans like Hope Again.
2: No.
0: I would really like a Prime Minister and a Chancellor who didn't talk about, and one of the things the Chancellor's supposed to be talking about today is promising a new age of industrialisation. Don't promise anything, just get on with it. Make sure the planning goes through. They just delayed Heathrow Airport, third runway. They've been talking about this for, I'm not joking, almost 100 years. I can remember no year since I've been in political journalism, which is 30 years, that this has not come up as a story and someone's supposed to. And Andy Burnham yesterday extraordinarily said, well, you know, it's an issue for people in London. Well, you're not the Mayor of Manchester anymore. You're the Prime Minister. It's our biggest airport. It's one of our busiest airports.
2: Oh.
0: But it's a massive impact on the economy if we don't have that third runway. And they're going to do that. Why? The Climate Change Committee, the committee which is completely unelected, unaccountable to you and me, who advises the government, say building a third runway is currently not compatible with our net zero commitments, because you can't build anything and be compatible with our net zero commitments. That's why we don't build anything. That includes housing estates. That's why, while you've still got net zero, you can't get anything done. We need a massive building programme. Yeah. And as Boris Glassman said, close down some of the universities and get people with proper trades and skills. Why is your kid doing media studies or sociology or psychology at uni? You want to be getting them training as an electrician, as a plumber, as a tiler, as a builder. Jobs are actually going to pay a decent wage, which we're going to need for a lot longer than we need, as he says, people who send emails.
2: Precisely. And that was the one thing I thought he was great on. We don't need more people coming out with a degree in something. What we do is we need practical skills, because we aren't going to build houses if we don't have electricians and plumbers and construction workers.
0: And again,
2: don't have them.
0: And the housing issue, it has back into everything. We in this country spend more on our housing than virtually any other country.
2: Yes.
0: That money is therefore tied up in housing. It's not sitting on the stock market. It's not investing in new entrepreneurial endeavours. It's not being spent, creating more jobs by, you know, buying things or consuming things which other people can then produce. It is sitting in bricks and mortar because we have no choice about it.
2: No.
0: And people who sit there go, well, I don't want my house price to go down. I'm sorry, but if you want your kid to ever get onto the housing market and their kids, and to be able to, and by the way, if you want grandkids, if you want them to be able to start a family, they need to be able to have a home that they can do that in. Building more houses and having the people and, by the way, the energy that you can afford to do it, and the equipment to do it, that should be a number one priority. And that solves so many different issues. It solves youth unemployment. You get a load of people off that welfare. Tell you what's really good for someone who's got some anxiety or a little bit of a problem. You know what? A good day's hard work. That's what that would be really good for. There's so much that is in this. And it's like a bit of joined up thinking and stuff that will actually make a difference. But they're just caught up in a load of new regulations, this, new regulations, that, net zero, and they don't get anything done. This government is going to get nothing done. Andy Burnham, I'm telling you right now, Andy Burnham will not stick to any of the manifesto commitments. He's not going to build 1.5 million homes. They're already behind track on that. They won't ever do any social care reform. He won't do any of the things that he says he's going to do. He just won't. He's incapable of getting anything done because he's too busy wittering on about Hope Again.
2: But he'll have some nice TikTok videos that we can all enjoy for the rest of our
0: days. And we will always know whether he prefers pork scratchings to crisps.
2: And what he calls a bread roll. I mean, we're lucky. But the scheme, that the Your First Home, I mean, that's just... Who comes up with these names?
0: Well, George Osborne originally. He has not had a single original idea since it's coming. But I think I don't want people with original ideas. I want people with sensible ideas. Yes. And there's loads of stuff. The social care plan, there are plenty of options for the social care plan. Pick one and then run with it and do it. There are lots of ways of getting housing going. Pick one, get on with it. We need people to start getting on with things. Stop. I don't want a government of to-do lists.
2: Oh,
0: I want people
2: that,
0: who just will get, they will actually do the doing, not the to-do list writing. We've all got those things on our to-do list, haven't we? Anyway, 12:26 is the time. Coming up, we're going to take your calls, 0344 499 1000. I'm going to be talking more, of course, about the counter-terror operation at RAF at Fairford. This is Talk.
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13: Got one lane blocked and slow traffic for a recovery work following an earlier accident on the eastbound M4 in Wiltshire between Junction 17 for Chippenham and Junction 16 for Swindon West. In Devon at Fenny Bridges, the eastbound A30 partially blocked. Traffic queuing because of an accident between the B3177 at Iron Bridge to the extra road turnoff at Turk's Head and the southbound M6 in the West Midlands. That's busy but moving because of an earlier broken down vehicle just after Junction 9 for Wensbury. I'm Charlie Powell.
1: No nonsense reaction to the day's biggest talking points across the UK, the home of common sense. This is Talk.
0: Good morning. So good afternoon. Welcome back to the show. 12:29 is the time. I'm Julia Hartley. But Claire Pearsall still with me. Sorry, I had quite a big rant about the housing and they're not getting anything done stuff. We're going to be talking more about the counter-terrorism arrests, that bomb plot at an RAF base. We're also going to be talking more about that first-time buyer scheme, which is yet again another scheme to add more demand, not more supply, into the housing market. Let's go to your call, so on lots of different things, actually. Faye has called in on 0344 499 1000, and Faye is in Birmingham. Hello, Faye. What do you want to talk about?
28: Hiya, Julia.
0: Hello.
28: How are you today?
0: I'm good. How are you, my darling?
28: Struggling, but I struggle most days at the moment. I have my father-in-law who has moved in with us. Oh. We've had to sell his house. He has dementia, Alzheimer's.
0: Yeah.
28: We've had to sell his house and obviously have a bathroom, our downstairs bathroom turned into an ensuite bedroom for him.
0: Yeah.
28: I was a teacher. I've had to, I'm about to give my job up, which is about £2,000 a month, and the government are going to pay me carer's allowance, which equals about £350.
0: A month?
28: So, yeah. A massive shortfall that my husband is working himself into the ground to try and make up my wage. We had a holiday booked. We took him with us last year, complete, and that's just completely spoilt the whole 2 weeks.
4: Yeah.
28: So we put him into a respite this year. And we had to cut our holiday short because they couldn't deal with his behaviour. Now they're trained to deal with dementia. So if they can't deal with his behaviour, how am I supposed to deal with his behaviour? And I know you talk about people, Julia, that are chronic anxiety and chronic depression, and that's me at the moment.
0: I bet.
28: And I can't get Pip. I can't get Pip. I can't get anything.
0: I honestly want to give you a hug. I completely feel it. People are so glib about, well, we need to have families that got people. This is so hard, and it nearly always involves, as in your family, the mum, the wife, the daughter-in-law giving up work to care. Not a skill that we all have. You know, this is a particular kind of work that, and I do think if you're caring for somebody who's not a family member, a lot of ways it can be easy. I mean, you go off shift for a start. You never off shift. You're always there. And the strain it's putting on you, I imagine on your, not just your finances, your marriage. I mean, absolutely horrific. And you're trying to be the good, I mean, you are being incredibly good person. You're doing the right thing, but at massive, massive personal expense. And this is what is unfair, because you want to be a loving daughter-in-law and a loving wife, but it's all falling on you.
28: That's right. I'm just quite grumpy and agitated and shout at everybody, including the dog.
0: No, but you didn't, and you didn't train to be a carer. This is, again, although this is work that is very important work. I mean, the ladies who look after my aunt, they're amazing, wonderful, warm people. But it's a skill. It's a skill, and not all of, you know, some people can't drive, you know, well enough to be a lorry driver, and some people can't look after and be patient with somebody who, and again, and if people who aren't aware, people with dementia and Alzheimer's are incredibly, very frustrating. Because in terms of some of their behaviour, and it's not their fault, but it's not your fault either.
28: No. It's a very, very difficult situation, but it has affected my own mental health.
0: Of course it has.
28: Quite drastically.
0: How old is your father-in-law?
28: He is 79.
0: I mean, I'm just going to be really blunt here. Realistically, it could be another 10 plus years.
28: Well, my husband was joking. It could be another 20 years.
0: People might...
28: Looking after him. I'm 51 now, 52 this year.
0: And people might feel I'm being really harsh here, but realistically, can you not put him in a home?
28: Can't afford it.
0: But even if he hasn't got any money, the local authority, the taxpayer would pick it up.
28: That's what it will eventually come to, but that's what we were trying to... Because, again, I've been a taxpayer my whole life.
0: Yes.
28: I've never taken anything out of the system. And I have people who live next door to me who were on PIP, carers' allowance. They go swimming every bloody morning.
0: Lovely.
28: They've got a caravan on their driveway.
0: Lovely.
28: Their children have all the best presents at Christmas, all the iPads, all the new phones. And they haven't worked a day in 10 years. And it isn't fair. And I'm sorry that I'm upset, but it isn't fair.
0: Don't you dare apologise for being upset. It isn't fair. And no one listening to this will think it's fair. I can see everyone's faces and the production team and Claire Pearce are listening to this. My heart goes out to you. But this is my thing. This is why I do agree with people who say, you know, we need to have this as something that is paid for by everybody because we don't know who it's going to fall on. And it is such a huge burden. And I'm sorry. It's the way I feel about my daughter, you know. I want her to have her life. I don't want her life. If I end up in a care home, or I end up, you know, with severe dementia, I don't want her to have to give up her life. I just don't.
28: No, I said exactly the same thing to my daughter, who's 11. I said, if that happens to me, put me in a home and forget about me.
0: No, come on, no. I'd like a visit once a week. Occasional, well, bring me some cake, you know.
28: We wouldn't know, would we?
0: Honestly, Faye, you would not be a bad person if you said, I can't do this. I've got one life to live. And we're going to put him into a care home. By the way, I mean, again, you know, the care homes can cost an absolute fortune for someone who has to pay privately. It's the same care home as the ones that people are getting through. I'm sorry, you've paid in. I'd rather have you back in the classroom as a teacher and sane and happy and being able to look after your kids and keep your marriage together.
28: Yeah, so would I.
0: Oh, Faye, honestly, Claire, do you want to come in? Because you're upset about this as me.
2: Yeah, I mean, hi, Faye. I mean, it is so incredibly hard. I've got a friend of mine who is looking after her mother who has the early stages of dementia, and I've seen how it starts, and I can only imagine what you're going through. Are you sure that you're getting all of the help that you're entitled to?
28: I have to say, the help out there is phenomenal. The help for me as a carer.
2: That's good. What about financial help?
28: No, just
0: they're just the whole country's counting on women like you. But again, we're also losing your wages and your taxes.
2: But there is so much more that you are entitled to. And I think that there are an awful lot of charities, especially up in the West Midlands, that would be able to assist you in respite care, in just your daughter being a young carer, because she probably would qualify for that, just to get a little bit more support for your

0: marriage and your children first. You are.
1: Thank you.
0: We're on your side. We're on your side, Faye. And that, I mean, it's just, oh, absolutely heartbreaking. Can we get another quick call? Can we get Hazel in Hampshire? Hazel. Follow that, Hazel. Goodness me.
2: Yeah, isn't that awful? I'm getting old. I hope my daughter never gets to feel like that about me.
0: Yeah.
2: I'm going to hang on to my marbles for grim death.
0: We're all trying to do that, Hazel. We're all trying.
2: Even if the country is going bonkers. What I wanted to say was about this money that going to Gaza. They promised 88 million, was it, last week?
0: Yes.
2: So why are they bringing the women and kids here?
0: For Palestinians to be on the list along with Africa. Very, very good point.
2: Pay for them there.
0: Yeah.
2: We don't want them here.
0: No, we really don't.
2: They're terrorist wives. That means they're probably a bit terrorist as well.
0: No, I'm sorry. People can be all PC about this. This is a completely and utterly radicalised group of people.
2: Nice to come and join her. Then what?
0: Yeah.
2: We're importing these terrorists, are we then?
0: Yep.
2: It's absolutely bonkers.
0: No, that's the only word for it. You're quite right, Hazel. Thank you so much for that call. 12:38 is the time. Just some breaking news either on that RAF Fairford story, which we're going to be talking to Danny Shaw about in just a moment. The five men who were arrested over that suspected bomb plot at RAF Fairford are all British nationals from London and aged in their 20s, counter-terrorism policing said. Having seen the picture of them, I would still be not surprised if they were second or third generation immigrants.
3: Yeah.
0: So British nationals, born in Britain, British citizens, British passport holders, but nevertheless from immigrant families, from countries where,
3: is
0: an Islamist terrorist plot. We'll talk about this with Danny Shaw up next. This is Talk.
4: 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This is Talk.
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8: And now, the weather.
9: Outside, gloomy skies, a persistent drizzle, and a chilly wind blowing from the west, north, east, and south. But inside, temperatures of toasty warm with a high chance of plush rugs, soft lighting, and snuggly throws. 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
0: Good afternoon. Welcome back to the show. 12:41 is the time. I think we're all still reeling from Faye's call. Oh, hey, Faye, our hearts go out to you. They really do. Let's talk now, though, more about the RAF Fairford alleged terror plot foiled in the early hours of Sunday morning by a female farmer on her way home from a party, spotting three white vans suspiciously parked and a bunch of men down the lane wearing balaclavas who all fled into the forest. Five men have been arrested. We're told the issue is being contained. They're now facing terrorism, when arrested under terrorism charges, have not yet been charged. But in the last half an hour or so, we've just been told by counter-terrorism police that the five men are all British nationals from the London area and are aged in their 20s. Well, let's talk about all of this with Danny Shaw, Home Affairs commentator and former advisor to Yvette Cooper when she was Shadow Home Secretary. Good afternoon to you, Danny.
3: Good afternoon, Julia. Hi.
0: Thank you for joining us.

0: And what do you make of the authorities giving out that information, the background information about these men? Because, of course, this always in the wake of the Axel Rudakabana story, where we were told he was a Welsh choir boy, and then we didn't have the full history of this man. What do you make of it, saying these are all British nationals from London?
1: Well, it's long overdue that the police tell us who is in custody, who's been arrested. That's something that should have been done many hours ago and is routinely done in high-profile inquiries. So that's good that they've at least filled that vacuum. The five are all in their 20s, in their early to mid-20s, living in Westminster, Camden and Willesden, according to the Met Police.
0: Oh, good, nearby to me. That's British always nationals. Good to hear. I'm so pleased they're local boys.
1: Well, I mean, it's I think, Julia, it's a positive sign that the police are giving us the information, giving us the details, because that helps to allay some concerns and rumours and speculation. So that's important, but it's obviously not the whole picture, because they will all have a background, they will all have various reasons for being in that area, whether or not they're guilty of any crime. So there's a lot more that needs to be said. And of course, everyone has their own backgrounds. You know, my grandparents were immigrants to the UK, but I'm not really sure that's relevant to the job that I'm doing, or if I was arrested.
0: Half of mine were. Well, here's the thing. We had a story on Sunday in the Sunday Times, a brilliant story about the former bodyguard to the leader of Hamas, given not only refugee status, asylum status, but then also British citizenship, and yet is now awaiting trial in both Germany and in the UK on terror-related plots. He was already known to be, you know, working for the Hamas leader when he was given asylum. He is a British citizen, right? So when we're told someone is a British citizen, forgive the general public now for going, what do you mean by a British citizen? Now, you know as well as I do, again, these men have not been charged with any crime. We must await that process. But it is the case that terror plots in this country are largely carried out by Islamists, vast majority of them, but also that most of those Islamists are either first or second generation immigrants. That is the simple truth.
1: Yeah, but I don't really know where that gets you.
0: But you seem to be uncomfortable with...
1: I mean, the case that you described is an appalling case, and that individual was given asylum, given indefinite leave to remain under the Conservative government, yep. I think when Theresa May, I think, was Home Secretary, yes. So under her administration. And if they knew the full background, then it beggars belief that he was allowed to stay in the UK.
0: Well, apparently it was in the public domain, so and it wasn't a question of them not knowing.
1: Then they ought to have been aware. If they didn't know the full background or didn't look into it, then why didn't they? So some serious questions as to that particular individual, who can't be named because there are some good legal reasons for that, because there's a criminal case coming up and it could prejudice that case. So that's one thing. The question about this, everyone wanted to say, we want to know, are they British nationals or not? We were told that they came over, you know, there was some rumours and speculation, these five individuals or some of them came across on a small boat. Well, they're UK nationals. I think it's highly unlikely, personally, they will have come across on a small boat and be UK nationals, because it takes so long to actually get that status. So that dispels those rumours. If you're now saying, well, let's look to see, when did they come to Britain? Are they really UK nationals? Is there some
0: foreign blood there? No, I'm not asking whether they're UK nationals. I'm just saying that the fact, when we are given a statement saying they are British nationals, that's actually not particularly helpful information, because what people are, I mean, obviously it's all speculation, and we're told we mustn't speculate, even though, of course, if it's apparently a far-right plot, then the Prime Minister and the Home Secretary speculate as much as they like, and quite openly on social media and in interviews, so the rules seem to be different every time. But I'm just saying that just saying they're British nationals doesn't mean it is not, what has been suspected, a possible Islamist stroke Iranian-backed plot.
1: No one's saying that. There's nothing in that press release that tells us, is this to do with Iran? Is it to do with Islamist extremists? Is it to do with Russia? Is it to do with someone else with no ideology, or just a group of people that wanted to create some, who are opposed to what's going on and wanted to create some havoc and do damage? We don't know from that. And obviously, you're right in the sense that it could be all of those things or none of those things, but because they're British nationals or not. Yeah. But at least it gives us some information and fills and stops some of the rumours.
0: Yeah.
1: They've come across on a small boat 2 weeks ago and done this.
0: Yeah.
1: Because
0: even
1: that
0: though,
1: is obviously patently
0: even though,
1: nonsense.
0: National security sources have said, and Robert Jenrick, who's working in the Home Office, said that he was given evidence that Iranian-backed terror suspects had arrived on those small boats.
1: Well, that's Robert Jenrick, and we know that he is trying to stir things up, and he has been doing for years, and he changes his tune and changes his what he wants to do.
0: He was a Home Office Minister. He says
1: I know
0: he was
1: a
0: Home Office Minister.
1: And not a very good one.
0: But when he was Home Office Minister, he said he was given information by the security source that was happening. You think he's lying?
1: I'm not accusing him of lying.
0: Well, you're
1: wrong information, Julia.
0: But how is him saying that? You know, but he wasn't commenting on this specific case.
1: Oh, right. Okay.
0: Well, hold on a minute. Shabana Mahmood, she was very, very sure about a far-right plot to attack a Muslim prayer event in the summer and was happy to write about that. She got her information wrong on that. I mean, we had the Prime Minister yesterday condemning, didn't we, masked men on protest. He was saying, you know, when we after we had the Patriot Platform protest, and he's calling Danny Thomas, who's been, you know, charged with a crime, calling him racist. Again, someone
1: probably
0: who is...
1: probably unwise.
0: Well, yeah. Somebody who is facing trial. I would have thought that a comment from the Prime Minister. I don't think he'd have done it if he'd been on a different side of the political divide. But he condemned masked men on protest and said it was something we've never seen in this country. I mean, pro-Gaza rallies are full of people with masks on. Far left at the Tory conference last year, masked men in Whitechapel, but no... I mean, to a BLM in 2020, all masked men, all wearing black in masks. Apparently, Andy Burnham doesn't know some facts either.
1: Yeah, I thought his comments were unwise. And he hadn't been very well briefed or didn't understand that this
0: guy
1: being
0: held. Again, do you need to be well briefed or do you just not know your stuff?
1: No,
0: if you're the
1: I mean,
0: Prime
1: it's,
0: Minister?
1: Well,
0: that's
1: a sign.
0: Worrying.
1: It's a sign that I think certainly in the early weeks, you know, on one or two issues, he's very sure-footed and knows exactly what he wants and exactly
0: something about
1: the background
0: Smiths,
1: to it. But on some other issues, he's not well briefed, and it shows up. You know, he's only been Prime Minister for a bit, and the inexperience definitely shows.
0: I'm not blaming his advisers. I'm blaming him not knowing.
1: Yeah, no, absolutely.
0: Stuff,
1: you have to take that. You know, you're Prime Minister. You have to take the flak.
0: Can
1: and
0: I ask you just?
1: Can
0: I ask you just finally? What's interesting is we've got the version of events we've had from the police so far. Their statement about what happened and saying that they responded to a call at 12:45 and the like. We've got a Trump's version of events, saying it was a you know they've only just started investigations. Trump's version of events that had been, something that his intelligence had been working on getting these people doesn't seem like he knew what he was talking about there. But we've also got the local farmer who, certainly by last night, had not even been questioned by police extraordinarily, hadn't been the one who spotted the vans and the masked men. For a start, they said that it was contained and five men had been arrested. She said she saw more than five men. But also, her first call was at 12:45, but no one answered that call. Her next call was at 999 call was at 1:36. So we've got three different versions of events. Who do you believe? Because I'm rather likely to believe the farmer in this case.
1: It is a confused picture. I thought that, you know, the police were saying that they got a call at 12:45. She said she called at 1:35-ish. So I don't know whether that's the same person making, you know, multiple calls. But you've also got Trump saying, well, we've had this operation, you know, for a long time. It's been under view.
0: Yeah.
1: You've got Wes Streeting saying that the farmers only had a partial view. My reading of it is, I think that there was an awareness that there were people who wanted to attack RAF Fairford because security had been ramped up in recent days. That's what local residents have said quite clearly. So I think the intelligence and security services knew there was some kind of plot. There was some activity going on. They probably didn't know exactly what it was. And I think that they did not have a grip on it because to allow alleged attackers to get within 300-400 meters of the base in the middle of the night with the local constabulary having to respond does not suggest to me that they had control of the situation at that point. If it had been a surveillance operation that they wanted to run and intervene as late as possible to gather as much evidence as possible, then you would have expected a response from the CT police And, you know, immediately they would have taken primacy. That didn't happen in this case. No, it was Gloucestershire Constabulary initially.
0: Danny Shaw, always good to talk to you. Thank you very much indeed. Claire Pearsall, your response to all of that?
2: I mean, I think it's really interesting that you try and say that the Prime Minister hasn't been in the job very long, so, you know, it's not his fault. It's like, he's not exactly new to politics, though, is he?
0: I mean, he's been around, as far as I can tell, Andy Burnham has not seen any news in the last 10 years.
2: Ridiculous.
0: 12:52 is the time. Up next, can you talk about something else he hasn't seen any news about, which is the first-time buyer scheme. He's just been copying former Chancellor George Osborne did. And that didn't help the housing market either. We'll talk to Ed Mead about that up next. This is Talk.
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7: Northbound M6 in Cumbria partially blocked. Traffic queuing because of a multi-vehicle accident between Junction 41 for Catalan and Junction 42 for Carlisle. South congestion back to 40 at Penrith. Southbound M6 in the West Midlands busy but moving due to an earlier broken down vehicle just after Junction 9 for Wensbury. In Devon, the eastbound A30 partially blocked to traffic queuing because of an accident between Iron Bridge and Turk's Head at Weston. And in Dover, the 256 High Street closed for a police incident between Ladywell and Bridge Street.
3: Turn on, tune in, speak out. A double dose of reality across the UK, the home of common sense. This is Talk.
0: Very good afternoon. Welcome back to the show. It's just coming up to 12:55. 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
8: Hello.
0: Thank you so much for joining us. I mean, literally another year, another government, another policy that puts more demand into the housing market when the thing that we need in the housing market is more supply.
8: Well, we all know that. We've been speaking about that for years, even you and I on these programmes.
0: Yeah.
8: I mean, I do think that the willingness is there to try and do something. That's fine. If you look back actually at the previous Help to Buy scheme, the government's done quite well out of it, actually. The government's made about £1 billion so far out of the previous Help to Buy scheme in terms of loans being... Well, because they've been repaid loans and the value of the properties have gone up, so they've had a bigger share. So I don't think he's doing this for John Healey's benefit for the 28th of October. I don't think that's what's happening at all. I would argue that it's a bit one-sided in that it only talks about new home sales, which I think is a mistake. I think if they're going to do something, it should be across all of it. Anybody buying a property, there are an awful lot of people who did go into that scheme first time around, who have paid off their loans, who are now underwater. And I think that we're not underwater, but they're certainly looking at values not going up as they were. And I think that's the problem.
0: But again, with all these schemes, it's about helping people often who already, you know, perhaps they're not the most desperate people, because they're even in a position to save something to be able to actually think about getting a mortgage. But you're helping those people. I mean, certainly with some of the stuff that George Osborne, I mean, it was like, you know, properties up to 400 grand. I mean, give me a break. The idea we should be helping people with that, even if the government's made money out of it. The government needs to butt out of the property market, in my view, but other than, you know, making sure that they can build properties that people want to buy in places where people want to live, which would seem to be the only role of the government in this. But this is the thing, we don't sort of help sort of subsidise people going to the supermarket and telling them what they can sell and things. Well, we interfere a bit. But surely the answer is we just need to build more homes, not just council homes, but just more homes. The more homes that are built, if we've got more people, the supply brings down the price because the demand keeps going up and the supply has stayed pretty much static.
8: Yes, I do not understand why there isn't a concerted policy or a concerted, there is an opportunity here to take property out of politics and to give this a long-term strategy. I mean, we've had, God knows what it is, 20 different housing ministers in the last 22 years
0: or
8: something.
0: It's gone very well.
8: There is clearly no cohesive policy here. And it's simple, as you say, we just need to build more properties. And I think what Andy Burnham has done here with this new old help to buy scheme is simply give a sop to some of the house builders saying we're going to try and look after you. So it's same old, isn't
0: exactly.
8: it?
0: Exactly. I mean, this at the same time, this is quite extraordinary, I do think, is the housing department, of course, you know, run by our good friend Angela Rayner. She's basically talking about cutting the period that a property must be vacant before local authorities can take control from 2 years. So if someone buys a property, it's not being used, completely vacant for 2 years, they can basically seize it currently. Even if it's privately owned, it stays in your ownership, but they can take control under an empty dwelling management order, and then they can rent it out for up to 7 years. They are going to move that down from 2 years to 6 months. But someone could quite reasonably be having building work done on the home they built, something that needs a complete renovation, for 6 months, even a year. I've known people having to do that, where they're renting somewhere else or staying in their old home. And the government can effectively seize your private property. Is that what about if you had a car that you didn't use very often? Would they be allowed to just allow a minicab driver to rent that out and charge customers? I mean, this is seizing private property, isn't it?
8: Well, it is. It's clearly an erosion of people's private property rights. They can do what they like with their property. I mean, there are very few people around who actually leave a property empty for 6 months unless someone's died and they're having to sell a property. And I would suggest there probably are tens of thousands of properties that are in that position. The rules around probate are a bit archaic and need changing. But as usual, with all these things, it's about policing. How on earth are they going to police it? You know, the council can't even give planning in time.
0: Very, very good point. Thank you so much, Ed Mead, independent property expert. I mean, this is an extraordinary idea, Claire, isn't it?
2: It's ridiculous. You can't just come and see something that somebody owns and they've paid for no reason.
0: Apparently you can, as Angela Rayner, unless it's her second home, but there we are. No. Anyway, we are done for the day, as you can hear from the music. I haven't got time to do a handover. Charlie Rowley is standing in for Ian Collins, standing in for JK. It's very, very confusing. I'm here again tomorrow. A big thanks to Claire Pissler and your amazing calls as well. This is Talk.
3: 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News. 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Headlines.
9: Five men arrested near RAF Fairford on suspicion of terror offences are all UK nationals from London. Counter-terrorism police say the men, aged between 23 and 25, were detained after reports of three vehicles travelling towards the Gloucestershire airbase early yesterday. They're being held on suspicion of explosives offences and preparing a terrorist act. Investigators are understood to be examining possible links to Iran. Defence Secretary Wes Streeting says it would be unwise to speculate on their motivation.
10: I think it says a lot about the relationship we have with the United States of America and the extent to which we work extremely closely on defence and security, that we've got the President of the United States paying tribute to the team here in the UK, and I'm sure people will be very grateful and appreciative for what he said.
9: Meanwhile, Tristan Wilkinson is a local councillor. He's told Talk after local residents evacuated the area early yesterday morning, people are keen to get back.
11: We're hearing reports of people that have left pets behind, medication that they need for ongoing health conditions and so on, and we're arranging processes so that, you know, if there is urgent requirements for people to get back into their homes, the police might be able to accommodate that.
9: Ministers are warning that Britain could face a shortage of diesel if President Trump follows through on his threat of a fuel export ban from the US. Prices hit an all-time high today, 199.18 pence per litre. The Chancellor has announced Rolls-Royce is investing £300 million into its UK factories. John Healey's used his party conference speech to also announce a local apprenticeship service to help get young people into work. And Aldi is to open another 40 stores next year, despite pressure on earnings. The German supermarket chain has pledged a £900 million investment, despite profits dipping by 1% in 2025. That's your latest. I'm Tom Clayton.
3: 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News. 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
12: You know, Charlie Bigham says the best things happen when you're not rushing. Take a good marinade. Not much seems to be changing, but quietly, everything is. That's why Charlie rests the chicken for his tikka masala in spiced double cream for so long. Sure, it takes time. But then again, if you're looking for shortcuts, you're in the wrong kitchen. Charlie Bigham's slowly does it.
3: Across the UK, on DAB+, on YouTube, on the app, on your mobile, the home of common sense. This is Talk. Tune in, speak out, the Afternoon Empire.
13: A very good afternoon to you. This is Charlie Rowley here at the home of common sense, sitting in for the man, the master, the legend, that is Ian Collins, taking you all the way through to 4pm, and I'll be here all the way through to Friday, so don't go anywhere. We've got a jam-packed afternoon for you with top stories, breaking news coming your way. We start off with the Chancellor of the Exchequer delivering his first conference speech as the Chancellor to the delegates in Liverpool. He began his speech with tributes to Rachel Reeves and Sir Keir Starmer, praising rail nationalisation and the Renters' Rights Bill, defining their achievements of their government. He promised a new age of reindustrialisation and to run Britain's finances with fiscal discipline. Well, we'll see what you think about that. Let me know your thoughts. Did you listen to John Healey? We'll be bringing you clips a little bit later on this morning. Let me know your thoughts. 0344 499 1000 or text the word talk to 87222. We'll also be following on that conversation that you were just having with the brilliant Julie Hartley Brewer, asking, should we scrap the triple lock to fund a national care service? That's what the Prime Minister was floating yesterday in his interviews with the BBC's Laura Koonsberg. What do you think? Should we scrap the triple lock to fund our national care service, or should we just increase income tax? Should we increase any tax? Or do you think that there is so much waste in our government spending that that would be enough to foot the bill? 0344 499 1000, or as I say, text the word talk to 87222, or you can follow and send us a message on X. Just go to at TalkTV and send your message, and we'll be getting them all out throughout the course of the show. And after our conversation about Labour Party conference and John Healey's speech there, we'll be turning our attention to Fairford, the RAF base there, where news is emerging that the five men that are arrested are British nationals aged between the age of 23 and 25. We'll be getting all the latest from talk presenter Alex Phillips, who is nearby. Let me know your thoughts about all of those topics and more that we'll be talking about. This is Charlie Rowley here at the home of common sense. This is Talk. Well, a very good afternoon to you. As I say, some real meaty topics there that we'll be getting into all the way through to 4 o'clock. And to kick us off on this brilliant Monday afternoon, I'm joined with the legend that is David Wooding, national newspaper, former editor and columnist now. Good afternoon, David.
14: Afternoon, Charlie. Good to be here.
13: Well, thank you very much. Now, we were having a conversation only yesterday about all things Labour Party conference, how the Prime Minister might be performing, what John Healey might be saying to delegates today. Just to give a bit of an overview, as I say, he talked about the benefits bill in this country, saying benefits is a bridge to work. Do we believe him? Do we think that the Labour Party are really the party that can make work pay?
14: Well, he's saying all the right things, Charlie. I mean, he's saying, you know, the benefits trap is not what you want. It's a benefits is a... is a bridge, to use his words, or a safety net, to use our words that yesterday. It's there to help people when they fall upon bad times through no fault of their own, to get them through a difficult period, whether it's illness or being thrown out of work through no fault of their own. However, it depends whether he's able to do something about this. I mean, there's a lot of talk going on, and Keir Starmer tried it, and what happened? He tried to cut a very modest £5 billion off the welfare bill, and he was blocked by his own backbenchers, and it led to him actually losing his job. So whether Andy Burnham and John Healey together have got the power, the authority, and the guts, in fact, to take on their own backbenchers and see this through is another matter.
13: Well, you're absolutely right. There are two other things that the Chancellor said this afternoon. He's declared Britain's national debt as an assault on our common sense and vowed to stick to Rachel Reeves and Sir Keir Starmer's fiscal rules. I mean, I thought they were the things that were sort of holding him back from doing all the things that he wants to do, like further devolution, maybe that national care service. So we'll see how that plays out in the budget in just a few weeks' time. He also said that he will not allow Britain's benefits bill to spiral further out of control, that it was not progressive for the cost of the welfare state to grow any further. So he's making some signals in the run-up to the budget that he is going to cut welfare spending.
14: Yeah, and the proof will be known in the 28th of October when he delivers his budget. At the moment, he's playing his cards very close to his chest, but he's setting the mood music for the budget. And perhaps, who knows, he may well surprise us all and that might be the rabbit he pulls out of his hat, that he's going to cut the benefits bill. But my understanding was that Andy Burnham had kicked that down the road, along with the funding of defence, into the new year, having another review to look at it. So we'll see what he comes back with on the 28th.
13: Mm. Now, you won't mind me saying that you've been around a fair bit. David, you've been to party conferences in your role at various papers. Now you're a columnist at The Sun. What do you make of Andy Burnham's performance so far? The interview that he gave with the BBC yesterday, he struck a very different appearance as an Andy Burnham, as the Prime Minister, than what we've seen him in previously. He wasn't wearing his glasses, fully suited and booted, none of that sort of, you know, jacket or open shirt collar nonsense. The some of the stuff he's been wearing, by the way, calling himself a man of the people. I mean, his jacket's about 200 quid and he's about wearing about 100 quid's worth of trainers. He's hardly a man of the people that likes a packet of pork scratchings and a pint down the local pub, I can assure you. But he struck a very different tone yesterday. You'd expect that from the Prime Minister going into his first conference as Prime Minister. But what did you make of that interview, and specifically more around the National Care Service?
14: It was his first set piece interview, and I thought he did rather well. I mean, let's be fair to him. He has had a good start. I know it's all vibes and it's all easy giveaways that don't cost a lot of money and positive things like, that's a lot of people might like having a pint at the match. But nevertheless, it has helped him to bounce a little bit in the polls. And what he did yesterday was show us Andy Burnham with some gravitas. He was actually working on an issue he was passionate about, which was social care. And while he talks about the things he knows about, he comes over as with a confident air shows a lot of knowledge, and that he's done his homework, and he speaks in really solid, profound ways. It's when he's talking about the nonsense and when he's put on the spot about issues he really hasn't got his head around that he runs into a bit of difficulty. But I thought yesterday he did rather well. He looked like a leader. He knew what he was talking about, and he looked passionate and determined to deliver on that issue.
13: No, I think you're right. I think he surprised a lot of people yesterday. I mean, I was getting a bit fed up of all the good vibes only sense of the Prime Minister. As you say, all the TikTok videos, all the social media. Yes, he's a better campaigner than Keir Starmer, but you know, let's be honest, you couldn't get much worse. But it has just been a government based on vibes. He's not been particularly challenged, and he has done a few media interviews along the way that sort of just allow him to be a bit rogue. But yesterday it was a much needed concentrated speech to focus the minds and give a bit more flesh on the bone as to what he is all about. What is a Burnham's Britain going to look like?
14: Absolutely, Charlie. And tomorrow, there's a lot riding on his big speech at conference, because that will set the tone for the rest of his premiership, really. I mean, we'll get the first proper glimpse at what he stands for. I mean, he was holding back a little bit yesterday because clearly he planned this speech for some time. But tomorrow, we will see what Andy Burnham stands for. And if you think he's really great, or you're not impressed by him, I think you have to watch that speech tomorrow and then make your mind up what you think about him and whether he's going to deliver what we want.
13: Well, we were pontificating only yesterday at Weekend Breakfast about what Andy Burnham's priorities might be, how he can go to the country if he still goes for an early general election. There's still much speculation about that in the national papers, but he seems to have ruled that out. But when you start making proposals and touting big manifesto pledges when an election is 3 years out, that does raise the question that there might be an early one. But when it came to social care, we were talking yesterday about how he could fund social care, and that could be through cutting a bit of tax now, so dealing with the welfare spending that John Healey seems to have set out today. So you make some cuts, you cut out the waste, cut out all the inefficiencies that there are in government, and you can fund it that way. But you can also then say, right, I have cut taxes on the one hand, in my 2-3 years as Prime Minister. Now I'm going to the country to say that, you know, we're firing all cylinders, the rocket boosters have turbocharged the economy again, but I still need to raise tax a little bit to fund one of the biggest issues that I think is facing this country, which is adult social care. We were having this conversation only yesterday. Let's take a look. He can cut taxes as well, or cut out waste, and then go to the country in May to say, look, you know, I can cut taxes, but I actually do need to raise a particular tax in order to fund adult social care for the long term. So it won't just be an election by saying to the country, vote for me, I'm going to put up your taxes.
14: Yes.
13: He has to demonstrate that I have cut taxes since coming into office, and I have tried to balance the books and cut welfare, if you can do that, to fund defences. Now, the reason I wanted to play that clip, David, is not only because I like to be proven right, and I think most people don't. It rarely happens in this building, or in my lifetime anyway. But we were having that conversation at about, I think it was about 9:15 yesterday morning, just before the Prime Minister went on to say exactly that with the BBC's Laura Koonsberg. I think he was listening to us, David.
14: He probably did. He's probably taken some advice from his special advisor, his new special advisor. Yeah, it's difficult to know what he will do, really, but there was an interesting bit there where he said he didn't believe that it cost as much as £18.5 billion. And everybody caught that. So I wonder whether he thinks he can get this away, I wouldn't say on the cheap, but at a lower price than the experts are predicting. And if that's the case, then that does raise a question. But there's only one of three ways he will do it. One is by raising taxes. The other is by doing away with the triple lock, and the third one is to make cuts. Now we know he's not really going to make cuts. So is he going to go? If he's going to go to the electorate in a couple of years' time and say, right, we're going to put your taxes up, or we're going to do away with the triple lock, it'd be very difficult to see how he would do rather well in that, because we know that older people jealously guard the triple lock. Nobody has actually had the nerve to do away with it yet, and if the Conservatives went in against him saying we'll protect the triple lock, that could be a big swing for them.
13: It's an interesting, you're right, because Reform UK, I think, have already come out. Robert Jemrick has ruled out tinkering around with the triple lock. The Conservatives had ruled it out previously. I'm not quite sure where they stand now. Kemi might want to take a bit of time. She likes to take a bit of time now to reflect, to make sure she's got policies that she thinks will be good for the country. But it's an interesting one, because Andy Burnham is trying to have a cross-party agreement on a national care service or dealing with adult social care. But it's hard to have a cross-party census when you've got your own party sometimes in the face of sort of the former Chief Secretary to the Treasury and former Chief Secretary to the Prime Minister. Darren Jones is also saying that the triple lock actually can be reformed in order to fund adult social care.
14: Yes, the difficulty is this consensus he keeps talking about. It's almost like he is laying a trap for the opposition, saying if you oppose me, you'll be playing petty politics. But if you come with me and talk to me and make an agreement, then we can all work together. And the difficulty of that is that when Theresa May came up with an idea for fixing social care, it was dubbed by the Labour Party the dementia tax. Mm. And she ended up losing her majority, or having a majority slashed dramatically in 2017. So does he now expect the Conservatives to sort of rally behind him and say, yeah, we'll back your plan on social care, particularly if he's going to do something like A, put up the taxes, or B, end the triple lock? While we don't know about the triple lock, what we do know is that the Conservatives said that they think it can be funded without raising taxes. And we know what they mean by that is that's by getting into that massive benefits bill.
13: Mm, no, you're absolutely right. And there are so many similarities, aren't there, between this government and, oh, well, this Prime Minister, I should say, and Theresa May, you know, sort of touting the idea of a general election, certainly ruling it out. She then went for it. But the difference, I think, in my view, is that, you know, Theresa May, she didn't really introduce herself to the country when she became Prime Minister. She was still sort of relatively unknown. Mm. Andy Burnham has obviously done the complete opposite by sort of bombarding us with any big initiative or any big headline-grabbing news, bit of news that he can get his mitts on. He's been front and centre. He's been announcing things like even beer in football stands is under review. That should be for the culture secretary, usually, in normal times. But he's trying to jump on everything to appeal to the public so they get to know him. Ready, I think, for when he does call an election, that he can then put forward some of these difficult challenges, more difficult challenges, like adult social care compared to Theresa May.
14: Yeah, it's true what you say. He even gave the statement on the GCSE results, which is normally left to the junior schools minister.
13: Mm.
14: Anything that's quite positive, he's in there. But when it's a difficult one, such as the early release of prisoners, I'm giving that to Alex Norris, the Justice Secretary, to sort out. So there is a little bit of getting himself in the middle of all the headline-grabbing issues, but even on social care, he says, I'm going to fix social care, I've got a plan, how are you going to fund it? Well, we're going to get Louise Casey to deal with that. So he's handing it over to a Whitehall troubleshooter to sort out how it's going to be funded. But he must have an idea in his head, and I'm hoping that he'll give us a clue in his speech tomorrow.
13: Mm. And let's just stick with that interview that he gave yesterday, because one of the other issues that a lot of people are talking about is the third runway at Heathrow. Now, this has been something that has been going on for absolutely yonks, you know, going back probably even before Gordon Brown's time, but that's as far as I can sort of remember, if not a bit of Tony Blair. But, you know, Labour have been for it. They've then sort of put the brakes on it, you know. The Tories were for it, but Boris Johnson was against it at the time. So now we've got Rachel Reeves, who was again for it. She announced that it was happening. Now, seemingly, it's gone all a bit cold again for this Labour government.
14: Well, it has been going on a little bit longer than you think, Charlie. It's been going on since 1946, when it was first mooted that it would be a three-runway airport, which means, what, if it's built in 2039, which the current plan suggests, it will be virtually a century before we've got this thing built. If you go to China, now I know they have a different system over there, they want a runway, it's built within 3 years, no messing. Now I think Andy Burnham here is, he wants to have a little think, he wants to have a little review, he doesn't know, he's feeling it, testing the water. He should know by now. I mean, this thing has been going on for a long time. He must know where he stands on this.
13: Mm.
14: And perhaps he's thinking about, oh, well, could we have another runway at Manchester? Is that more important? But the truth is that if Heathrow builds another airport, the benefits of that will be felt right across the country. The economic benefits of a third runway will be felt across the country, including Manchester and all the other parts.
13: Mm.
14: But he just doesn't want to commit himself to it. So I suspect he's against it. And the Mayor of London, Sadiq Khan's against it.
13: Mm.
14: That's probably for political reasons, because people who live around there don't want the third runway. But
13: I can see that. And for what it's worth, I don't think there should be a third runway in Heathrow. I think, you know, London has got airports aplenty through Gatwick, through Southend, through Stansted, through Luton. It doesn't need any more. And if you really want to be a government that wants to level up this country, that old phrase, Boris Johnsonism there, then you have an airport in the north of England. You know, if you're bringing number 10 from London to Manchester, if you're talking about creating wealth and opportunity right across the country, have a super duper airport in the north of England.
14: Well, you could do that, but the truth is that a lot of the traffic, the people want to come here, and the cargo does come through Heathrow, and it is at full capacity. It's a bit like the HS2. It's not about getting up there quickly, it's about building the capacity, because people do travel between Manchester, Liverpool, Leeds and London. And there are so many, have you ever been on one of those trains? You can't get a seat on them half the time because they're so full, and you need to build more capacity. And I think that's what the third runway is about. It's about giving more capacity. But it's a political issue, and you're either for it or against it. And I respect the views of people on both sides of that. But Andy Burnham says he doesn't know. And I find that astonishing. When he's the Prime Minister, he's been in politics all his life, he should know where he stands on the Heathrow runway.
13: Mm, it is a fascinating one, because, as you say, finally on this point, you know, It's something that should inspire economic confidence. It should be bringing people into the country, whether it's in London or whether it's in anywhere, any other part of the country. But the idea that it's been on again and then off again, on again, off again. We've got investors leaving the country in their droves. We've got millionaires leaving because the tax system is far too high. I mean, having a question mark over the third runway of Heathrow just adds to that speculation about Britain is not open for business.
14: Make a decision and get on with it. That's basically what we need to do.
13: Well, I'm making a decision right now because we're going to go to a break. But let me know what you think about whether we should be scrapping the triple lock to fund our national or a national care service. 0344 499 1000 or text the word talk to 87222. Or you can follow us and send us a message on X. Just go to @TalkTV followed by your message and we'll get them out throughout the course of the afternoon. David is staying with us because after the break, we're going to be talking about those five individuals that have been arrested in Gloucestershire outside RAF Fairford. We'll be having the latest from Alex Phillips, presenter here at Talk. She'll be joining us a little later on. All of the latest and more. Stay tuned. This is Talk.
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7: Northbound M6 in Cumbria partially blocked at traffic queuing because of a multi-vehicle accident between Junction 41 for Catalin and Junction 42 for Carlisle South. Got a congestion back to Junction 40 at the moment at Penrith. In Norfolk at Billickby, the eastbound A1064 main road, that's blocked for an accident between the B1152 and Sandy Lane at Flegborough. And the westbound M27 in Hampshire, that's partially blocked, looking slow because of an accident just after Junction 1 for Cattenham. I'm Charlie.
3: Just Talk with 28-day matured conversation across the UK. Have you got the guts for talk? The home of common sense. 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
13: Welcome back to Talk with me, Charlie Rowley, filling in for the legend that is Ian Collins, taking you all the way through to 4 p.m. this afternoon. Drop me a call, 0344 499 1000, or text the word talk to 87222. We're asking the question this afternoon, should we scrap the triple lock to fund a national care service? Well, that was floated by the Prime Minister at his weekend interviews ahead of Labour Party conference. We're also asking, should we raise the threat level to help protect national security? Now, this is not just on the back of what we've seen in Fairford in the last 24 hours, which we'll be coming to that story very shortly. And we'll be going live to Alex Phillips, who's in the area nearby. She had the story yesterday after weekend breakfast. So we'll be getting all the latest on things Fairford. But are we now at a point where this country is facing multiple threats, whether it's a Russian incursion in our seas, whether it's the threat of a Chinese embassy, where we don't know what all of the rooms in their planning application is going to be used for? Is it the threat of people coming into the country who we don't know who they are, we don't know what conflict they're fleeing, we don't know if they want to harm us? Should we be getting tough on all of these issues and raise our threat level to focus the minds when it comes to our national security. 0344 499 1000, that is the number again, or text the word talk to 87222. Well, still with me for this next section is David Wooding, former editor. And you've done everything, David. I don't quite know how to introduce you sometimes because you've been an editor, and maybe you've been a political editor, you're a columnist now. You've seen it all.
14: I've worked on 7 or 8 national newspapers, so I've done everything from being a reporter, a foot soldier, to being a general. So, yeah, it's been great fun. Yeah.
13: Well, you're a national treasure here at Talk. Well, let's turn our attention to that story now about the RAF Fairford base, where 5 men have been arrested. The breaking news that came in about sort of 20 minutes ago is that these are British nationals. These are men aged between the ages of 23 and 25. The police or the security services obviously very quick to put out that information that they are British nationals, probably to, I would argue, stop any kind of speculation or any kind of social media conspiracy theories getting out of control. But it is telling how that information can come to light. But we don't know much more than what we heard yesterday.
14: No, I mean, saying they're British nationals can mean very little, really, because we don't know their background. Unless you know their background, their political, religious, ethnic, and other issues about them, we can't really get a grip on what this is all about. But yeah, they have told us that they're 5 British nationals. But I mean, the way we hand out British nationality these days, that could mean anything.
13: Mm. Well, for people that haven't followed the story, 5 men have been arrested. As I say, they've now been described as British nationals. They were arrested in Gloucestershire after a local farmer alerted police to the presence of 3 large white vans parked outside RAF Fairford. Now, this is an RAF base. It's a UK army base that is used by the US for planes who are refueling, that using it as a stopover for their mission in Iran, the US's attack on Iran. Donald Trump took some questions yesterday. He said the suspects were looking to do big damage to US forces who have used the situation to carry out strikes on Iranian missile sites. Here's what Donald Trump had to say yesterday.
20: The arrest in the UK was fantastic. Working with Britain, it was an amazing job. We had them under investigation. They were looking to do big damage to our fort, and working with the British worked out great.
21: Were they migrants?
20: It may have been Scotland Yard, I don't know. We worked with a lot of them. We had them under view for a long time, and we got them. Thank you.
21: Were they migrants?
13: Now, reporters there shouting at Donald Trump saying, were they migrants? Were they migrants? He didn't really, I think, answer that question, maybe because he didn't know, but he then went on to say that he'd been doing a lot of work with Scotland Yard, which might have been true if they have a sort of anti-terror wing in Scotland Yard, but, you know, it was Gloucestershire Police, more than Scotland Yard in London, but not always a man known for the detail, but very happy that the arrest had taken place. He seems to know a lot more about it than we currently do, that the US might have been looking at some of these people for a long time, but that was his claim. Wes Streeting, on the other hand, our Defence Secretary, well, he obviously was addressing a Labour Party conference earlier on. Here's what he had to say on the issue.
22: Our friendship with America is the closest alliance of any 2 nations on earth, and we will always stand together against those who hate our freedom and those who wish us harm. What we saw yesterday from our security services, our armed forces, and our police was just a small glimpse of the extraordinary work they do every day, around the clock and around the world, behind the scenes and without recognition, to keep our country safe.
13: Well, the UK-US relationship has never been smoother, has it? Praise on both sides of the Atlantic. What do you make of it all?
14: Well, it's very difficult to know because nobody's really coming out with a definitive description of the details of what's happened. Was it the farmer who spotted these suspicious men and raised the alarm by calling the police who triggered it all? Or were they on the case to begin with? We don't really know.
13: We don't know. We've only got her sort of version of it, or what's in the papers today. She wants to remain anonymous, but her version of events is that she was driving home from a party, and then she came across a particular part of the road that was blocked off by these 3 vans, very suspicious parking, and then she sort of saw from her headlights that were on that there were some men in the nearby shrubbery in the bushes, and she thought, well, that's even more suspicious, bearing in mind where she is. Nothing much happens. So she alerted the authorities. But, you know, it would have been very easy, I would have thought, having attended a party, which is what she'd been at last night, to sort of think, oh, I don't want the hassle, I don't want the bother. Well, that might just be a bit strange, and not say anything. I mean, had she not got in touch with the emergency and security services, then goodness knows what might have happened.
14: Well, if you listen to Donald Trump, and whether he was winging it or not, I don't know. But if you listen to Donald Trump, you'd think, oh, the British and Americans were working together on this, that they would have been tailing them. So did this farmer make the phone call and then the police were waiting to swoop at that particular moment when she made the phone call? Or were they, or had these men, the suspects, given them the slip and she had called in and saved the day? We won't know until all the details come out. It's really difficult to know. Mm. But on the face of it, this woman raised the alarm. And if the police were tailing them, or if they weren't, we won't know until we know the full details from our own police.
13: Mm. Yeah, very interesting. Anyway, the Defence Secretary, speaking at Labour Party conference earlier on, full of praise for the US-UK relationship. But this is coming from a guy that told us that we needed to stockpile in the event of a war by having water bottles, tinned food, maybe a flashlight or a wind-up radio. A wind-up radio, I think, is probably the best thing that you can have in an emergency, because it means that you can listen and get all the information and updates from us here at Talk.
14: Yes, that's what we should do, yes.
13: There you go. I've earned my money's worth already. David Woodding, thank you so much joining me this afternoon. Let me know your thoughts about those two questions that we're asking today. Should we raise the threat level here in the UK to help protect our national security? 03444991000. Or should we scrap the triple lock to fund a national care service? You might be of that view. Text the word TALK to 87222. We'll take your voice notes as well. Always love a voice note. 03444991000. After the break, we'll be going to Alex Phillips, presenter here at TALK TV. She'll be live at the scene with more. Stay tuned.
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13: Welcome back to Talk, the home of common sense, with me, Charlie Reilly, sitting in for the legend that is Ian Collins, all the way through to 1 o'clock this afternoon, and I'll be here Monday to Friday, bringing you all the latest news and events as we get it. And speaking of events, we'll be turning now our attention to what is happening at RAF Fairford, that RAF base there, used by the US, used by planes to as a stopover in their mission against Iran. They fuel there at that site. Obviously, the story that came out yesterday morning morning that was continued by the great Alex Phillips. She'll be joining us in just a second to give us more about what we know there. Five men have been arrested, five men that we now know to be British nationals, aged between 23 and 25. They were arrested yesterday, having been spotted by a local farmer who thought it was a bit suspicious when she was coming back from a party, and good luck to her. Three vans parked in a particularly odd way, and it was only under after, through more investigation, using her headlights, she could see these men, all five of them, in the shrubbery, looking a bit dodgy. She called the authorities. The authorities came. They've arrested those individuals, and we await more information. But it raises the question, should we raise the threat level here in the UK to help protect our national security? Do we need to get the public here? I don't want to alarm people. I don't want to get set. I don't want to set paces running. I don't want to get hearts racing. Not this way, anyway. But you know, should we be more alert? Should we be more aware as a society about the threats that we face in the UK, whether it's from Russia, whether it's from China, whether it's from Iran, whether it's from all those people coming across in those small boats? We don't know who they are, where they come from, what they want to do with this country. Do we need to raise the threat level here in the UK in order to protect our national security? 0344 499 1000, that's the number to call or send a voice note. Text the word talk to 87222. Would love to get your views on that topic. And a man who I would love to get his views on is Hamish de Breton Gordon, former British Army colonel, who joins me now to talk about all things Fairford. Good afternoon.
0: Hi, good afternoon, Charlie.
13: Hamish, I hope I set the scene there about what was happening in at RAF Fairford, but just give us your take on it all, and the breaking news that we've heard this afternoon, that the five men that have been arrested, they are...

0: So I suppose it's not something we should be too surprised about. I think also you talk about awareness and everything else. We talk about the peace dividend a lot, and the fact the end of the Cold War we didn't spend on defense, and our defense is now much in need of additional funding. But also generally, the population have become less aware and less in tune with threats. And during the Troubles in Northern Ireland, these sort of things, attacks on bases and bombings, were fairly regular, and everybody in the population was well aware what to look for, and also to help the police and security services. And the fact that the young farmer coming back from a night out spotted these people, I think it's a good thing. She was obviously concerned and aware what was happening. I think it also says we don't know a great deal about these five people, except, as you say, they're British nationals and they seem to be young in their early 20s. But just seeing what has been thrown up on the TV and the media at the moment, I put my military and security hat on, and these people seem fairly poorly trained. That's the five people who have been arrested. They seem to be doing something fairly obvious that almost, they were bound to be caught. And the final piece on here is the fact that the counter-terror police and helicopters are on the scene in 5 minutes, having received that call, sort of suggests that perhaps these people were being tracked anyway, although it was said it wasn't an intelligence-led operation. I think in sum, there is still an awful lot that we don't know about it. The main thing is that it seems like a major terrorist event has been prevented.
1: Well, you've got a piece in the Telegraph today where you set it out, I think, perfectly, where you say that Britain is already in a confrontation with hostile states below the threshold of open warfare. You go on to say that Britain and its allies is facing part of a sustained hybrid campaign. The national security strategy, which we have in this country, goes further, warning that hostile state activity is taking place on British soil and that Britain must prepare for the possibility of the homeland coming under direct threat. You say it's not alarmism, but it is the government's own assessment. With that in mind, all of those threats that you've articulated there, I think brilliantly, as I say in the Telegraph today, should we be looking to raise our national threat level?
0: Well, it depends. There is a bit of a sort of terminology here. The sort of threat level is one thing that is prescribed through the Ministry of Defence, the security services, and everything else, and it is at pretty much the highest level it can be. I think what we should be raising is our awareness level, and I go back to the young farmer who seems to have identified and stumbled onto these sort of things. I think people in this country have really, either they didn't live through the Troubles, they didn't live through the Cold War because they're too young, and therefore do not have that general awareness. I think for national resilience, and national resilience isn't just about the military, about the security services and the police, it's really about every one of us. And hopefully everyone in this country should be concerned about the security of this country, and it's a collective responsibility. But I think a lot of people just, don't know what to do, don't know what is suspicious. So I would like to see raising of awareness, and perhaps some work being done by the government to educate people on what to look for, what might be suspicious. Because a lot of this is messaging. If those people who want to do us harm, be it the Russians, Iranians, or jihadists, realize actually we are resilient and we are on the balls of our feet, it is less likely to happen. So, yes, certainly the awareness level should be raised. And I think at the moment we're pretty much at the highest level in various areas, certainly around military bases, I'm aware that we can pretty much get to.
1: And you could argue that Argentina could be thrown into that mix. There was a piece in the Daily Mail and over the weekend where military chiefs were concerned about the diverting of some of our planes that protect the Falkland Islands to support some of the other missions that our US allies are part of. But it gives rise to the rhetoric that Argentina might be taking back the Falklands. Not on my watch, I say, by the way, but there you go.
0: Well, Charlie, as you say, there are a multitude of threats against this country, be it the Falklands, be it the UK mainland. I think what it really reiterates is that we need to make sure we have a conventional deterrence, a military, a security service, and everything else that is fit for to prevent the threats that we know that are happening. And I'm pretty disappointed not to hear John Healey at his

0: talk at the Labour conference today not mention defence at all, except for building a few submarines. You know, what we really need him to do is commit to that 3.5% of GDP by, 3% by 2030 and 3.5% by 2035. That is the sort of level of investment we need to put into our defence to make sure we have a deterrence that will put the Iranians, the Russians, jihadists, and dare I say it, the Argentinians off trying to attack us.
1: Well, you cut me to the quick there. That was going to be my final question to you, Hamish, because you're right, the Chancellor didn't mention defences in his speech to the Labour Party conference and the Labour faithful this afternoon. But this was the guy who was the Defence Secretary who resigned because he wasn't getting the cash when he was in that role. He is now Chancellor of the Exchequer. I'm going to be generous, because I'm a generous-minded kind of person. Is he saving this kind of rabbit out of the hat, this big announcement that he will fund defences to the level that you were just talking about? Is he saving that for the budget, or do you really have maybe no faith in this Chancellor to deliver the defence spending that this country needs?
0: Well, I must say, when he was the Defence Secretary, I thought he was doing a pretty good job. And when he resigned because Starmer and the others wouldn't spend on defence, I again thought, you know, fair dues to him. I am a little bit concerned that he has been rolling back from this since he has become the Chancellor. And he seems to be suggesting that actually social security is more important than national security. And that is bonkers. So let's hope he is saving the 3.5% of his budget, because if not, we are going to be in for a bit of a shock and we're going to have a challenge. And hopefully RF Fairford wakes everybody up to the threats that are there, and that Healey puts the money behind defence that is required.
1: Mm. Well, I can agree with you more there. Hamish de Brenton Gordon, former British Army Colonel, thank you so much for joining me this afternoon on the Afternoon Empire, I think the show is called, with Ian Collins usually, but I'm filling in for this afternoon and throughout the rest of the week. Let's turn our attention specifically to RAF Fairford, where we can now join talk presenter Alex Phillips that carried this story off yesterday, mid-morning into the afternoon. Good afternoon. Good afternoon, Alex.
2: Good afternoon. Well, I actually live very close to RAF Fairford, so I was able to go to town today, and there have been some huge updates, at least from on the ground. So what I can tell you as somebody who knows that town quite well is actually what has happened recently is a lot of the roads giving access to the airbase have been closed off. So where I used to be able to go and have a little look at what was on the apron, now that is no longer possible. Farmers who have been evacuated from the local area have now been unable to feed their livestock for 36 hours. And there's a huge amount of concern in the town and surrounding villages about that. But this is the stuff that I have learned from speaking to people in the pubs and in the hotels. One of the hotels is where people have been evacuated to. That is, of course, at the moment, conjecture and conversation between locals and people from those villages of Welford and Kempsford. But certainly, I think, is definitely worth reporting on. So, The very first is that there were sightings by locals where these men were apprehended, interrupted in their actions. The sightings by people locally were of far more than just five people. There's a huge fear going around residents and especially farmers that five people have been arrested, but were there far more than five to begin with? What I have heard locally is a multiple of at least three, which would suggest that if that were the case, and of course these are unsubstantiated and unverified reports, it could just be people very concerned in the local area. But I was speaking to somebody quite close to the original incident who suggested that they believed they had counted up to 15, 16 people, which begs the question of where are other people? There's a huge amount of security still in place, and it seems like the security level is forever changing. And as I was alluding to before, local farmers unable to get to their livestock to feed them. And I said, well, you know, if they're known locally, and a lot of these people having, you know, for a long time farmed or lived next to an airbase, know the military police, know the protocols, why would they not be able to, even under escort, feed their animals? Mm. And one of the suggestions that was given to me was this is less about security of those people who are identifiable going to their particular farms, more about security in place for blast zones. So whether or not all the explosives have been recovered, whether or not they've been dealt with and removed. And so there's a huge amount of concern. I was speaking to one farmer who said, well, you know, I can't necessarily get back to my land, but I've got various barns, various outhouses. There is definitely a lot more concern locally than I initially realised. But the more I was in the town and speaking to people who were increasingly converging and sharing information in the local hostel, the more I realise that this definitely isn't business as usual.
1: It's interesting because there was reports in the papers today that, you know, this could have been sponsored by Iran in some way, whether it's the government in Tehran, whether it's a terrorist cell, whether they're actually people that have come from Iran, whether they're people that Iran have picked on in the UK to do their dirty work. They operate through criminal gangs to go and do some of this kind of activity, take part in this kind of activity. Iran, or the Iranian embassy, just as an update and a bit of breaking news here, categorically rejects, quote-unquote, any involvement in the suspected bomb plot and has labelled it, and again I quote, Iranophobia. So, you know, we're not quite sure whether... And that comes on the back of the information that has been released, which these are British men, so far as we believe, from London. They live in London. That's the information that we've been getting. And they are aged between 23 and 25. What do we make of that update?
2: Well, a number of things. First of all, it doesn't mean that they aren't operating on behalf of a hostile state or a terrorist organisation. One assumes that five British men don't get together and decide to go and ram raid and bomb an airbase just for fun. It's not exactly normal sort of quintessential British pastime of a Sunday. So whether or not these are Islamists, they don't appear to be lone wolf actors, especially if the numbers are many more than five. And certainly the operation seems to be rather premeditated. This isn't one person going out with an offensive weapon trying to attack. And so does it have the sophistication of a terror plot? Yes, I would say, but I'm no expert on this. I think we have to assume that this goes a lot deeper. Whenever we hear that people are from Britain, from Westminster, Willesden, Camden, are they, or are they just residences from those addresses? Are they British nationals? Are they foreign-born nationals who have been living in Britain, have residents are here? We don't know. We may never know that information. But what we do know is there are plenty of people who might have a motivation to attack an airbase such as RAFF. And we, of course, saw extreme left-wing activists attacking Bryce Norton. The IRGC have claimed already in advance that they would retaliate against countries that allowed the American bombers to set off from their airbases. And when it comes to the airbases that America uses in the Gulf regions, almost all of them have been attacked by drones and missiles. But in the UK, we are beyond the parameters that they can strike us using those methods. So they would need to use on-the-ground proxies. And in previous times, the IRGC have used Romanian gang members, not always necessarily Iranians themselves. Do we trust Iran to tell the truth, claim it or not claim it? Again, huge question marks over that. I'm certain that the agencies will have a lot more information. There was speculation whether or not this was an intelligence-led operation or not. Something about this tells me that given reaction times, given what I've heard on the ground as well about police cordons and heightened checks being in place before the interception or interruption of whatever this is, it suggests to me that there was an expectation or knowledge of something potentially going to take place. Is this a parallel operation? Were they looking at one particular terror cell or plot and another one has come along? Is it the same thing? Were they waiting with eyes on the operatives, waiting for the strike point that they thought was going to be the safest in order to garner enough evidence to pass a threshold with the CPS? These are questions that we are not going to know. We can only speculate. But what I can tell you, again, from the ground, is the two things that have stood out to me is the concern among the locals. And like I said, this is not verified by police, it's not verified by the military. The concern among the locals, particularly farmers, particularly those who have been evacuated, is that there were far more than the five who have been detained. And that is there now a concern about people on the loose explosives still not dealt with. It seems to me in many respects that people on the ground still think that this could be a live situation. We've been told it's contained, we've been told it's being managed, but that's certainly not necessarily being reflected by the residents from that particular village.
1: Well, let's hope we get all of that information and more. Alex Phillips, talk presenter currently near Fairford, thank you much. Thank you very much for joining me this afternoon. I think you'll be back throughout the rest of the day, and we'll be getting all the latest and more from you there. I just wish we would just get the information. I think, you know, whenever we have an incident like this, on whatever level that it might be, the security services should just be able to tell us what is happening. We are perfectly able in a society in 2026 to be able to digest that information, to know what to do with it. We are grown adults. Why on earth we get this drip, drip, drip of information, some of it that is absolutely no use to us whatsoever, and some of it that can absolutely be crucial. It is so annoying and more frustrating for the British public, and it angers them no end when information comes out weeks or even months later, when we can sort of join the dots ourselves. I don't know why we're taken for fools so often. 0344 499 1000, that's the number to call or send a voice note to if you want to have your say on the question we're asking today, which is whether the UK should raise the threat level to help protect our national security. And we'll be taking your calls and texts after this break.
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11: Northbound M6 in Cumbria partially blocked because of a multi-vehicle accident between Junction 41 for Catalan and 42 for Carlisle South. Still got queues back to Junction 40 at Penrith. The southbound M1 in Derbyshire, all traffic being temporarily held at the moment. There's debris on the road between Junction 29A and Junction 29 for Chesterfields. Northbound M1 in Northamptonshire, got a lane block there, queuing traffic because of a broken down vehicle just after Watford Gap Services. I'm Charlie Powell.
3: Listen, watch, hear, see, talk. Argument, attitude, opinion. Across the UK, this is Talk.
1: Well, Jade in Cambridge has got in touch. She says, free social care plan that Andy Burnham is proposing. He says that everyone contributes, everyone is covered. Does he mean just taxpayers will contribute? Isn't it time benefit claimants took a hit too? That's a very good point, Jane. If you're not making a contribution, if you're having a lifetime on benefits, then you're not making a contribution, but still receiving the benefits of an adult social care service. Well, a good point there. Christina in Spain says, hi, Charlie, here's a novel idea. How about leaving the pensioners alone for once and start reducing the money spent on immigration, foreign aid and the grifters? Chrissy, this is the home of common sense and you speak it aplenty. And one final one here. So Andy Burnham is going to abolish the triple lock to help pay for free adult social care, is he? Well, let me tell you exactly how that's going to pan out. The triple lock will be removed immediately, whilst the introduction of free adult social care will be kicked into the long grass of the next 5 years in government, which he will never be able to materialise. So that's basically someone's... Gary there, thank you. Thank you very much for that text, Gary. You don't believe that an adult social care service or a national care service will materialise at all, but he'll remove the triple lock. Keep those texts coming in. Text the word talk to 87222. We've also got Jason from Wiltshire on the line who wants to talk about Fairford.
12: Hello, Charlie. Thank you for taking the call. It's a pleasure to talk to you.
1: Pleasure to hear from you. What would you like to say?
12: Yeah, this terrorist attack in Fairford, I don't think it would have ever happened if it wasn't housing, obviously, the American military fleet of aeroplanes. It's going over to bomb Iran and do what it's doing. The way I look at this is just the devastation of Trump now coming across the water even more and hitting us in our backyard where we were stupid enough to let him start using our air bases for a war that he decided he was just going to go in and do, and he was never going to win, and he's still not sorted it out now. Mm. He's hit the hornet's nest, and I just don't know what he's going to do. He's the world global markets for, obviously, oil and stuff. He's caused all that to go up through the roof. Cost of living's going right up. He's now got a war that he can't sort. And we're now getting our air bases are being attacked because we seem to be holding their military U.S. Planes, etc. Mm. So I don't know what your thoughts are on that, but...
1: Well, in my view is I think we've got to wait for more of the detail to come out. It is a suspected attack. It is a foil terror attack. Until we get more information from the security services, then we won't be in a position to know. But the question is, I suppose, should we have done more to help the US? We've sort of, you know, been lukewarm. We've supported them in allowing them to use our air bases, but we didn't go shoulder to shoulder with them. We didn't send any of our planes over to help and support America in its quest to attack Iran. So have we just been like a sitting duck? I mean, that's the question I'd be asking myself. Jason, thank you very much for your call. Do call again. I'm here all week, and keep those calls and texts coming in. We've got plenty of time throughout the next 2 hours to get through all of those. 0344 499 1000, or text the word talk to 87222. After the break, I'll be talking to Dale Vince, founder of Ecotricity and a Labour donor. He is in Liverpool. You don't want to miss that conversation. This is the Home of Common Sense. This is Charlie Rowley in for Ian Collins. This is Talk.
13: Talk. News. 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Headlines.
14: The five suspects being questioned over a potential terror plot near a military base in Gloucestershire are all British nationals aged in their 20s. The men were arrested after suspicious activity was spotted near RAF Fairford, which is used by US forces. This farmer, whose name is being kept secret, rang 999 and claimed she saw more than five people.
15: It was dark, and also I was seeing them, I was dazzling them with my headlights. So I was seeing them with this like dark background. I just got a very quick impression. But the first thing I really noticed was that they had most of their faces were covered.
16: Do you believe it was more than five?
15: Yeah, I do.
14: The Iranian embassy has categorically rejected that the incident is linked to Iran. Tristan Wilkinson is a local councillor. He's told Talk local residents left the area when the threat was raised and they're not being able to return for the time being.
17: The entire village was evacuated yesterday morning in the early hours. I see no evidence that the police cordon is diminishing, but we certainly hope that will be the case later today, but obviously we have to wait for the police to tell us when it's safe.
14: Ministers are warning that Britain could face a shortage of diesel if President Trump follows through on his threat of a fuel export ban from the US. Prices hit an all-time high today, 199.18 pence per litre. The Chancellor has announced Rolls-Royce is investing £300 million into its UK factories. John Healey used his party conference speech to also announce a local apprenticeship service to help get young people into work. A man has pleaded guilty to arson after setting fires in East London the day after the government sent out that emergency alert warning of wildfires. 50-year-old Isaac Shosey admitted starting the fires at Woodgreen Crown Court, but he's denied a more serious charge of arson with recklessness as to whether life was endangered. That's the latest. I'm Tom Clayton.
13: Talk. News. Update. Across the UK. On DAB+. On your smart TV. On the app. The home of common sense. This is Talk. Plain common sense thinking. The Afternoon Empire.
1: This is the Afternoon Empire with me, Charlie Rowley, sitting in for the man, the legend, that is Ian Collins. He is covering breakfast this week as Jeremy Carl takes a holiday. I'll be here from Monday to Friday, 1 till 4, keeping you entertained and up to date with all the latest news throughout the UK. Today, the Chancellor of the Exchequer, John Healey, has addressed the delegates in Liverpool. I almost forgot for a second. And I've been to Liverpool many times. I'm a big fan of Liverpool. He was addressing Labour Party conference in Liverpool, talking to delegates about how benefits should be a bridge to work. Well, do you believe him? Do you think the Labour Party is the party to get on top of our welfare state, to help young people, all of those young people and more, those in not in employment, education or training? Can he be the man to get them into work? We'll also be covering the conversation that the Prime Minister had with the BBC yesterday, saying that he would be looking to fund a national care service. Well, do you think we should be scrapping the triple lock? That has been suggested by some of his Labour backbenchers in order to fund such a service. 0344 499 1000. That's the number to call to have your say on that one, or text the word talk to 87222. Should we scrap the triple lock to fund a national care service? I want to hear your views on that one. We are also asking the question today, should we raise the threat level to help protect our national security? This is on the back of RAF Fairford, where five men between the age of 23 and 25, all UK nationals, we're now told, have been arrested in a foiled terror plot. Is it time to raise the national threat level, to focus the minds and to concentrate our defences on all the threats that the UK faces? 0344 499 1000, text the word talk to 87222. This is Charlie Rowley here in the Afternoon Empire at the home of Common Sense. This is Talk. And a very good afternoon to you indeed. We've got calls coming in thick and fast, which I promise we will get through before the end of the show. But let's turn our attention to what is happening at Labour Party conference. The Chancellor of the Exchequer, John Healey, delivering his first conference speech as Chancellor, pledging to get on top of the welfare bill, pledging to create those jobs and opportunities that are so found wanting in this country. No mention, however, of defences. Is that something that he's leaving until the budget? Is that going to be the bigger rabbit he pulls out of the hat to deliver the funding that he resigned from his role as Defence Secretary when he didn't get the funding from Rachel Reeves? Now he's in prime position to fund our defences as Chancellor, but failing to mention it at a Labour Party conference in Liverpool, as I say, a bit of an own goal, in my view. Does that mean that we're even more under threat? Do you worry about our national security services? Should we raise the threat level to help protect our national security? 0344 499 1000, text the word talk to 87222. And should we scrap the triple lock to fund a national care service? Lots of text coming in on that one, I have to say. That is the one that's dominating this afternoon. But someone who will have a view about that issue, about whether we should scrap the triple lock or whether we should be cutting welfare benefits, is Dale Vince, founder of Ecotricity and a Labour Party donor. He is in Liverpool, and I'm delighted to say he joins me now on the Afternoon Empire. Good afternoon, Dale.
18: Yeah, Charlie, good afternoon.
1: Thank you very much for joining me. Now, were you in the conference hall for the Chancellor's speech?
18: Yeah, I was. I heard the whole thing, and I have to say, I think you've been given an inaccurate readout, because towards the end of his speech, he announced £6 billion for defence for new submarines.
1: Well, this was coming from a guest that we had on earlier on, a former colonel, retired colonel, who was telling us that he was also listening intently, and not a word there. But where's that money coming from then, Dale?
18: He didn't say that, but he said where it was going to, submarines, and he name-checked the regions where it's going. And listen, submarines are part of our defence, right? So I think he's probably met his own kind of criteria here. People around me are saying that probably meets the NATO 3% spending aim by 2030 or whatever it is. So he absolutely did talk about defence, and he absolutely did. I mean, his biggest funding announcement was £6 billion for submarines.
1: Mm. Well, we'll get that clipped up if we can to play to our listeners. But it was Hamish de Breton Gordon, a former British Army colonel who I was talking to earlier on, who didn't catch that. Maybe we'll get that message to him as well. So thank you for clarifying that, and if that is the case.
18: Right.
1: So he's going to fund our defences. Yeah. That's absolutely great. Is he going to fund it by cutting welfare? It sounded like it to me.
18: Well, he didn't say how he would fund it. He talked about welfare reform. I think I heard you at the top of the show saying he talked about welfare should be a bridge to work, not a replacement for work. And I think it's hard to disagree with that. But there wasn't a lot of detail beyond that. And, you know, I thought overall it was a good speech. There was a couple of announcements, the apprenticeship scheme, some union training, and the submarines. They're the three that I can remember. But I didn't expect a lot of policies because we're about a month away from a budget.
1: But if you're going to announce all of these big spending pledges, surely you should be upfront with the country about how you're going to fund it.
18: Yeah, but I think that's coming in the budget, isn't it? I think we'll get a lot of detail in the budget. Conference speech is not a place for that. It's a place for a different kind of approach, you know, big rhetoric, you know, audience-pleasing stuff, and setting the direction of travel, which he did really well.
1: And what parts of the speech, you've brought out a document, you're now running, is it a new media empire yourself? This is the Afternoon Empire here at Talk, but you've brought out Peoplenomics. Yeah. Is anything that could be lifted from what you've produced, could that have featured in John Healey's speech this afternoon?
18: I don't think so, but I'm hoping that some of it may feature in the budget. I think it's detailed stuff that we're suggesting, backed by economic modelling. We're looking at overall a doubling of economic growth in our country through these five policies that put people first. I'm hoping that we'll see some remnant of that, some part of that in the budget. But I wasn't expecting it today, not at all.
1: So the five areas that you've been asking for is reforming of the banking sector, on tax, on energy, on solar power and on housing. Just give my viewers and listeners a bit more meat on the bones as to what it is that you are proposing.
18: Yeah, OK. So the banking reform is to stop paying £30 billion a year to Britain's banks just for the deposits that they hold. We pay them interest at the Bank of England rate. We don't need to do that. Europe stopped a while ago. Switzerland stopped a while ago. We can save £30 billion. The other policy, and this could pay for the one I'm about to tell you about, is to restore the frozen income tax allowance. It's been 5 years frozen, and it's like reduced the tax allowance, income tax allowance, by £3,000. That's worth about £600 to millions of families that, you know, are hard-pressed and hard-working. And we modelled that one. We had it modelled for us, and it showed 30% GDP growth, an extra 30% GDP growth in the first year of that policy. And we can pay for that with banking reform. We don't need to give all this money to banks who are super wealthy, and we can actually give it back because we're taking it away from hardworking people. So that's a great example of Peoplenomics at work.
1: Well, just on the banks then, okay, the money that is going to the banks, but these banks aren't just sitting on that pot of cash, are they? They're not just plying their own pockets. They're investing in other businesses, people that want to start up a business. They need loans from the banks. They might be helping people with mortgages, might they? They might be helping people to get on the housing ladder for the very first time. Or they might be investing in big corporations, making sure that those big companies can employ more people, keep more people on their books, which obviously pays them people a wage, which obviously makes the economy tick over, doesn't it?
18: That sounds brilliant.
1: Thank
18: but
1: you.
18: Actually they're being paid 4% on their deposits. Not money they're lending or doing anything of those things you described with. They're simply the money sat in their bank, they're being paid 4% for. And you know what banks pay us for our deposits? Half of nothing.
1: Well, but we do need our banks to be low regulated, I think, with the ability to invest. We've stripped out the investment side of banking, I think, with our retail banking. That's something that happened after 2008, the financial crash, which also happened under the last Labour government. But you're talking about banking. I mean, you also want to see reform of those tax thresholds. Just, again, tell my listeners and viewers, what is the current status of affairs? Because it sounds like, if I've understood you, it's a policy in line with Reform UK.
18: Oh, that could be so, but can I just say that banks at the moment earn 4% for doing nothing, for lending nothing. So when they do lend to us, they add to that 4%. They want 5% or 6% or more. And so if we make this reform and stop paying them interest, we can get cheaper lending into our country because they'll make nothing if they don't do something. On the alignment between us and reform, I think that's a happy accident. I've got no problem with it either, no problem at all, because we've basically taken money from some of the poorest people in our country. Our modelling also showed that if we restored the allowance by £3,000, we can save £500 million in work benefits. Because, and it's quite absurd, we take so much money from the people that don't have much that we have to then give some back in work benefits, which is just absurd.
1: Mm. So allowing more people effectively that might be on the lower tax thresholds to keep more money that they earn, and that will help them obviously stay in work and not rely on benefits. Is that what you're saying?
18: Yes, that's one aspect of it. The bigger aspect is economic growth. You put 600 quid a year into the pockets of families in the bottom 20% of income, which is what we're talking about, and they spend it. And that propels the economy. 30% extra GDP growth in year one of this policy. We're also saying that that poverty and social insecurity are false economies. It doesn't make sense to impoverish people because they can't play their proper role in our economy as workers and as customers. All businesses need that, and for decades we've pursued policies that are anti-people.
1: I'll come to the triple lock in a second if I can. That was touted over the weekend. Darren Jones, former Chief Secretary to the Treasury and former Chief Secretary to the Prime Minister, suggesting that it might be worth looking at the triple lock to help fund a national care service, which I think is really important to people. I do think that's one of the big issues that this country needs to tackle. Successive governments have failed to look after our elderly, and particularly on the back of the Prime Minister, his own father, Roy, who sadly died not so long ago on the back of dementia. We need to look after those people. So I'll be interested to get your thoughts on the national care service, I beg your pardon, in a second. But housing was another issue that had been brought up. The Chancellor touting a new right to buy scheme for young people. We're just not building the homes that we need in this country, though, are we? That's the problem.
18: That's the fundamental problem. And we're in a stranglehold of five big house builders who have a land bank, more or less each of about 12 years' worth at the rate they're currently building. It's in their interest to drip feed houses into this market to keep prices high. And we need to break that with a national house building program.
1: And how do we do that? But that all costs money as well. If that's a national house funding or house building scheme, that needs to be funded somehow. If it's not money that you want going to the banks, or if the banks can't invest in order to grow the economy, then how on earth can we fund a national house building scheme?
18: Well, we've set it out in our policy. It's a 10-year approach focused on brownfield land where there's a potential for 1.4 million homes, 800,000 of which already have planning permission. They're just waiting to be built. We looked at what it would cost to build them. I think it would create something like 500,000 jobs, a big boost to GDP growth, and a rate of return for the government. So it's a completely business-like approach that we're suggesting that government picks up.
1: Well, I'm all for more house building. You might know a little bit about my background. You might not. There's absolutely no reason to. But I used to work in the Department of Levelling Up, as it was at the time, which is now the Housing, Communities and Government, Local Government Department. Every government has a target of trying to build 1.5 million homes by the end of their time in government. That's about 300,000 homes a year. But it's never achieved. Rachel Reeves certainly didn't deliver on it when she was the Chancellor of the Exchequer. Angela Rayner described that target as a stretch target. I mean, what can you do, or what would you be saying to cabinet ministers there in Liverpool? I'm sure you'll be rubbing shoulders with them throughout the conference there. What would be your message to them to say, come on, get the diggers in the ground?
18: Well, I think we need a national house building program to challenge the stranglehold of the private house builders. We also need to reform land tax, because at the moment these guys can buy land for £10,000 an acre, get planning consent on the promise of building and economic gains for local communities, and then sit on it for 10 years, and it costs them nothing. The land is then worth £1 million an acre, but they pay no tax on it. So I think if we reform our tax system, give them a couple of years to start building, and if they don't, increase tax on the empty land, we'll encourage them to get on a build. And then thirdly, I think there'll be cases where local authorities could compulsory purchase sites that have been left dormant. I've seen it myself for decades in Stride, where I live. Compulsory purchase and do something with them, because quite often they're owned offshore. Somebody outside of Britain is owning property and sat on it waiting for just to increase in value, and we need to turn it into homes.
1: I just want to ask you, what is your relationship like with this government, so with Andy Burnham and John Healey, compared to Keir Starmer and Rachel Reeves?
18: Oh, I'd say it's pretty similar. Yes, pretty similar.
1: I only ask that because I think...
18: But I think this government... Oh, go on, sorry.
1: No. Well, the reason why I ask it is just because I think towards the tail end of Keir Starmer and Rachel Reeves's reign, they were coming round to the idea of ditching things like net zero. So I think the GMB union were calling for it, Octopus Energy UK. Every government tends to look at ditching or scrapping green targets because they're too costly. But it seems that... well, Andy Burnham and John Healey aren't necessarily following that path.
18: Well, I think we haven't heard anything about that so far. I hadn't seen that Octopus had called for the ditching of net zero because they benefit from actually net zero subsidy schemes like for heat pumps. So I think that's probably not correct. But I've been calling for the repatriation of funding for net zero. The DESNZ has probably got about 50 billion of money dedicated to several different programs that are a waste of money. They're either not going to move the dial on carbon, they definitely don't move it economically, and some of them are just divisive. It makes net zero look like it's something for well-off families and not for millions of other people in our country. If you've got enough money to buy a heat pump, the government will go halves with you. If you're in the market for a new car, 1% of us are any year you can name, then they'll throw in £4,000 to make that an electric car. None of this works for people that are struggling to pay their energy bills and struggling to feed themselves. And so it's created a little bit of a culture war opportunity for reform and for the Tories. And for that reason, I think we should pull back that money, spend it on immediately important things, and actually stop using the term net zero. I think we should talk about the green economy. We should talk about what people get from this transition, not what they have to give up.
1: And very finally, Dale, because I know you've got to go, and I do appreciate you joining us here on Talk this afternoon. Do you think we should scrap the triple lock to fund a national care service?
18: I think we should scrap it anyway, whether we fund national care with it or something else. I think it's done its job. I should say that first. There was a lot of pensioner poverty when it first came in, but we don't need a triple lock anymore. We could simply have inflation-linked pensions, and that would keep pensioners where they are and keep them whole.
1: Mm. Alrighty, we'll leave it there. Dale Vince, founder of Ecotricity and a Labour Party donor there, live at Liverpool for the Labour Party conference. Really do appreciate your time. All views are welcome on this show. I tried to have a conversation with Dale there just to try and get into some of the detail. I'm not entirely sure we've got all the facts and figures there to hand, but we'll be looking into that, I'm sure, as the programme goes on. But my takeaway from that conversation is that all these things can be good. You can have and want more house building. You can have a national care service. You can have more devolution. You can have more people that you want to see in jobs and give them the employment and the training. But it all costs money. You can fund defences as well. We need to fund our defences. Whether that £6 billion was announced, whether it's been earmarked, or we'll get a check on that as well. But it all costs money. Where is the money coming from? And it just seems to me that day after day from this government, as is tradition from a Labour government or any kind of left-wing coalition, it is just more taxes, more borrowing, more spending, and therefore more debt that is labelled on the next generation. That is not sustainable. There needs to be, I think, a real look at the way in which we fund our public services in this country. That can be cuts and cutting out some of the waste in our public services. It can be whole-scale reform of the NHS. We'll be talking about that a little later on, how much wastage there is, I should say, particularly in our GP practices. But there is so much more we can do to fund some of these priorities rather than just reaching for the tax tiller. 0344 499 1000. That's the number to call or send a voice note to have your say on all of the issues that we're talking about this afternoon, or text the word talk to 87222. We're going to take a quick break now and we'll be back in three.
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4: 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Travel trouble.
5: All traffic being temporarily held on the anti-clockwise M25 because of an accident just after junction 23 for South Mimms. In Devon, at the A377 Cowley Hill in Exeter, that's closed because of a police incident between the A396 and St Andrews Road. Southbound M6 in the West Midlands, partially blocked, looking slow. There's an obstruction on the road at junction 8 for the M5. And in Norfolk at Billickby, the A1064 Main Road closed because of an accident between Church Lane and Sandy Lane at Flickborough. I'm Charlie Powell.
4: Argument. Attitude. Opinion. Have you got the guts for talk? Across the UK, the home of common sense, this is Talk.
1: Welcome back to the Afternoon Empire with me, Charlie Rowley. We've been asking two questions this afternoon. Should we raise the threat level to help protect our national security? We've got a load of calls and texts coming in on that one. And should we scrap the triple lock to fund a national care service? Well, as I say, your calls have been coming in thick and fast, and we can now go to Vernon in Staffordshire to have your say. Good afternoon, Vernon.
6: Greetings, Charlie.
1: Greetings.
6: Wonderful show. Enjoying your regularity on the air these days, young man.
1: Thank you very much. Very kind to say. Well, I hope you can join me throughout the rest of the week. I'll be here Monday till 4 in for Ian Collins until Friday.
6: You're everywhere, Charlie. Huh? you're everywhere. You and your sausage. Good God.
1: there is context which I'll reveal to our listeners and viewers about that later on. But what would you like to say this afternoon, Vernon?
6: Charlie, I'm a hugely proud Englishman. Yeah, just don't believe a word that comes out of the government. I'm sure these people are not British nationals. I'm absolutely certain of it. Terrible, isn't it? I'm a citizen, hugely proud, and I do not believe a word that comes out of the government.
1: Well,
6: it's all gaslighting.
1: Well, I was going to say is that the police say the RAFF terrorist suspects are all British men, but there is a wider question as opposed to.
6: Don't believe the police, Charlie.
1: Well,
6: sorry.
1: Well, they could hold British citizenship. They could hold UK passports. They could be on paper British citizens, which is you couldn't argue in a court of law who they are. However. It wouldn't come as a surprise to anybody to think that it is fundamentally un-British and there is a distinct lack of Britishness if you decide that you want to, if the allegations are true and proven to be true and these guys are actually charged, if you want to go down to an RAF airbase, which is British, by the way. I know the US, our American friends are using it for their own causes at the minute, but it is a RAF base here in the UK, and if you call yourself, and if you are British on paper, it is fundamentally un-British, I think you're saying, to go down and want to commit acts of terror.
6: Charlie, you would be the only person, I understand the reasons why. I don't believe anybody listening to me spouting at the moment will be surprised when eventually we find out that they may have a little piece of paper saying that they are British citizens or British associates or whatever, but they're not British. British person would not want to set fire, bomb, whatever, to a British airbase. I'm sorry.
1: Mm.
6: Don't believe the government. I don't believe the British police. I think they just feed us the fodder that they want to feed us.
1: You've mentioned a couple of times.
6: I'm sure I'm not on my own.
1: I'm sure you're not. We've got lots of calls coming in about Fairford, which we'll be turning to in just a second. But I just want to ask you, you've said it a couple of times now, that you don't trust the police. Now, I can't believe that this would just be because of one incident. Is there a number of things that have gone on that made you distrust the police so much?
6: Yeah, there's lots because they're not telling the truth, are they? Since Labour came into power, and I'm an ex-Tory, so I don't just blame Labour, I also blame the Conservatives. Let's just deal with the current government. 85,000 unvetted, illegal migrants have arrived in this country. Those are the facts. Personally, I would suggest that the number is at least 50% higher. terrible thing to say, I know, on national radio, but I'm happy to say it. Someone wants to sue me, including the police. Go ahead and prove me wrong. The long and the short of it is, Charlie, they are gaslighting us on a scale we've just found out. 24,500 Afghanistan men were brought in to Manchester Airport under the cover of night. A super injunction was put in place by the government. I appreciate that was an error of the Conservatives, but the super injunction was put in place by Sir Keir Starmer's government, and thankfully the journalist exposed it. So those are the reasons why. Don't believe a word. 68,000 plus people have been put in prison on the basis that, or charged with hurty tweets. We are living in just like a horrific period of time, Charlie.
1: Well, there's definitely, so, you're absolutely right, there's definitely a question mark around, you know, the priorities of whether, you know, okay, I wasn't pleased, I suppose I could put it like that, with some of the protests that we did see around Dover and Portsmouth in recent times where people are covering their faces. I understand why people do that to protect themselves and protect themselves for any kind of retribution or vilification online or in their day jobs or whatever. But, if, you know, we have a brilliant system in our country where you have an absolute right to protest. And if you are going to protest about something, I think it's always better that you express yourself. I have quite an expressive face and I want people to see it. If I'm passionate about something, if I'm angry about something, or if I'm very much in support of something, we don't need to hide our faces. However, if you are going to be hauled before the courts for throwing a bottle, wrong to do. I'm not absolutely supporting that at all. But if you throw a water bottle and it hits a bobby on the head and you end up swiftly before the courts and in prison, or you send a tweet that is containing a few hurty words, you are sent to the gallows, effectively, in the UK. You're sent to prison. But the real people that are let loose are the criminals and people that come into this country that commit crimes that are often now given bail, we understand, two or three times over because our prison places are full. It can't be right, can it?
6: Charlie, there's no consistency. You've had nearly 2 years of protest based upon Palestine, October the 7th, and the reaction of the Israeli government. And they, people there, week in, week out, were wearing face covering. And now, all of a sudden, people, because they fear being locked up, you know, businessmen, I mean, I'm not a protester. But I could protest. But as a businessman, why would I want to expose my face on the basis that I could actually lose my business because I'm doing my right? Those people that had face coverings,
1: but you know,
6: I didn't hear.
1: No, I think you're, well, I understand, well, that's why I say I understand why people might have done it, but I believe that, you know, because of the country that we live in, because we have the freedom of protest, we should be able to.
6: But we don't, Charlie. And
1: that might be part of the problem. Vernon, I've got to end the conversation there to move to Mark in Lincolnshire, but do call again. I'm here all week. Nice to hear from you again, Vernon. Let's go to Mark in Lincolnshire. Hello, Mark.
7: Hi there, Charlie. You all right?
1: Very well. Good afternoon. What would you like to say?
7: Well, just pick it up really from Vernon, I guess. I mean, if, one thing I would say is if Vernon, he said he was ex-Tory, if he's voting Reform, then he should really be aware that, you know, he should go along with this idea that these guys are British nationals, really, because, I mean, Nigel Farage, he believes if you live and work in Wales for 5 years and pay tax, you're Welsh. So, you know. Can't really complain too much, can they?
1: Well, I don't. I don't know what Vernon's politics are. He just said that he was an ex-Tory.
7: Yeah, he just mentioned he was ex-Tory. I'm presuming he's voting Reform because that seems to be what the general caller is on this station.
1: We never presume here. But
7: well, you never know. But I'm going to presume that on this occasion.
1: But
7: the point stands anyway. If you are a Reform voter, you can't moan about it because Nigel Farage believes the same kind of nonsense. So you know.
1: I think it just goes back to what I was saying at the start that, you know, it's a, the frustration I have, to put it out there, is that it's the level of information that we get sometimes. So sometimes we are told too little. Sometimes we are not trusted as a nation to deal with some of the facts about where some people might have come from, where they're committing these crimes. Sometimes there's information that is put out there, I think, to try and stem any kind of public disorder. Not that that would necessarily happen, but, you know, we are told quite quickly that these are five British nationals, or they're five UK citizens. And they live in London, they're aged between 23 and 25, as if that's going to sort of stop the frustration or stop us wanting to know more about perhaps where their ties, whether they are British on paper. It's certainly very un-British to want to plot a bomb or terrorist act at RAF bases in the UK.
7: Absolutely. I think, you see, this whole notion of British national anyway, you know, when you've had successive governments that give away citizenship like confetti, you know, it's a little bit of a hard pill to swallow at the end of the day, isn't it? Because you can't help but think, you know, British nationals, what, for 6 months?
1: Mm.
7: Do you know what I mean, Charlie?
1: Mm-hmm. Well, and to be fair to the Labour government, they are trying, if Shabana Mahmood gets her way, if she's not thwarted by Angela Rayner, she's trying to curtail the number of visas that are issued for people to come into the country and work and to stop them bringing additional relatives or families over. So are the Labour government not going in the right direction for you, Mark?
7: Not at all. I would just prefer that we start just deporting these people at the end of the day. Enough of, again, successive governments babysitting, you know, barbarians from the third world, if I'm honest. That's what a lot of these people seem to be. They don't hold our values, they don't hold our culture. And, you know, why the hell are they here?
1: Mm. Well, it's a real question, isn't it, now, about the number of people who have come into this country illegally, the number of people who have been able to claim asylum under a system that has been monitored by the UN, hardly a right-wing organisation, that has said that actually there are people that are using the same excuses to get into the country. They're all fleeing particular wars. They're all posing as gay men. They're all in a relationship with a Kurdistani prime minister's daughter, a very busy girl, if that's the case. And they're all using the same excuse to get asylum into the UK into the first place. The UN have said our processes here at in the Home Office need to be looked at. And so it does beg the question, why on earth we have so many people coming into this country and why we're not integrating or not allowing or not actually sort of picking and choosing and allowing people that have more of an aligned culture to the UK. They should be given, I think, first priority. People like Ukraine, for example. It's a European nation. It's a democracy. We get on very well with our European allies. Why on earth we should be allowing people to come from a further and farther-fetched country where you have to issue out leaflets on their arrival to say, please don't rape people. It's beggar's belief. Mark, we have to leave that conversation there as well. Keep them coming in. 03444991000. Text the word talk to 87222. This is the home of common sense. This is Talk.
3: A mountaintop castle of common sense. 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
1: Welcome back to the Afternoon Empire with me, Charlie Rowley, filling in for Ian Collins here at the home of Common Sense. We've been covering the Labour Party conference this morning and this afternoon, where John Healey, Chancellor of the Exchequer, gave his first conference speech as Chancellor. He was talking about benefits being a bridge to work. He talked about getting the benefits bill down. He's talked about setting up a new first-time buyer scheme, a help-to-buy scheme. And over the weekend, there was speculation that a new National Care Service could be set up, but other Labour MPs suggesting that that could go ahead, but you've got to scrap the triple lock. Let me know your thoughts about that, 0344 499 1000. I know a man who's got a lot of views on that, and puts a lot of thought into some of the publications before they get published. I have to say, Ryan Shorthouse, the founder and chair of Bright Blue think tank, joins me now. Good afternoon.
12: Good afternoon.
1: Well, let's start with John Healey's speech. Andy Burnham's is tomorrow. I'm getting ahead of myself. I'm getting excited, waiting for Andy Burnham to see what he has to say. John Healey, Chancellor of the Exchequer, did you follow his speech this afternoon?
12: I saw the highlights, but it didn't
1: seem to... There were highlights!
12: Yeah.

0: future generations who have to pay more, and that's not fair.
1: Yeah, and I remember this vividly during the coalition years under the Tories and under the Lib Dems, but just the specific plans from David Cameron and Truss Osborne were to get the deficit down, and then of course people were focusing on the deficits because they were aware that under the last Labour government we were spending far too much, but getting the deficit down to make sure that your day-to-day spending is that you can be in a surplus, so you get more coming in than what's going out, but then you've got the whole debt to deal with where you've got to pay those debts down, but those debts have just skyrocketed over the last decade.
0: They have. So actually the coalition government were successful in their aims in achieving eventually the elimination of the budget deficit, just about. But the debt actually carried on rising. But that was because of a combination of three crises that we've had over the last 15 years or so, 20 years or so, really, which is the global financial crisis. And then we had COVID and then the Russia-Ukraine conflict. But at the end of the day, public debt, the people who have contributed to that to it most are older people. I don't say that judgmentally. It's just they've lived longer and have received more entitlements and services. So really, when we talk about how we're going to cut spending, a lot of the focus from Labour and the Conservatives and other parties like Reform is to cut working age welfare. And yes, that does need to be cut. And they can go above and beyond what a lot of those parties have already announced. But we also need to look at the older population and what they're receiving. And the state pension, for example, is a form of welfare. And we should be looking at cutting that too.
1: Well, let's separate these two out. You're absolutely right. Let's have a clip of John Healey here. He was addressing the Labour Party conference in Liverpool earlier today. He mentioned the spiralling benefits bill. And let's take a listen.
2: And our social security system must always be there for those who can never work. But for everyone else, benefits should be a bridge to work, to wider participation, to a better life, not a trap that people can't escape. And conference, it is simply not progressive. Conference, it's not progressive to allow a bigger and bigger benefits bill and a system which offers an income but doesn't offer a future. So once again, as a Labour government, it falls to us to act. And this is more than just an economic must. This is a moral duty. And conference, I refuse to write off a million young people like the Tories have done.
1: So got a bit of a round of applause there when he talks about young people and then being written off. But it sounded as though, you know, he's really trying to tackle the issue of the benefits bill, which might signal, and I'd love to get your views on this, that the welfare bill is going to be cut in the budget in a few weeks' time.
0: Well, I hope it is, because, you know, there are several things that I would do here. So the first is that we do know that the UK is quite unique in seeing an increase in the number of people who are economically inactive as a result of mental health problems, particularly young people. So across the developed world, mental health problems have risen amongst young people, but the UK is quite unique in seeing a rise linked with economic inactivity. It's my view that people with mild to moderate mental health problems, anxiety and depression, which are real, should not receive any form of state benefit, any unconditional transfer, whether that is statutory sick pay, personal independence payment, universal credit, for depression or anxiety alone, unless in extreme circumstances. So, you know, I think you would see some quite substantial cut through that. I think the money would be better redirected towards walk-in centres where people with those sorts of conditions can go and get professional medical support immediately. They have that in a city called Trieste in Italy. It works quite well. People do not need to be left alone if they have those mild to moderate mental health problems. They need relationships, they need support, they need activity to ground them. So that's one thing I'd do. The second is I'd get around, I've come on here and said it a lot, I'd means test all universal benefits. So whether that's free school meals, free breakfasts, and then when you go to the elderly people, the state pension, the winter fuel payments, the free bus passes, the free prescriptions, all of those things I would means test. And then thirdly, what I would do is actually is the case that the replacement rate, which is the average amount you get from the welfare system compared to the average salary, when you come out of work because you're unemployed. The replacement rate in the short term is quite low in the UK compared to the rest of Europe. And that's because in the rest of Europe, a lot of

0: of them have a social insurance scheme. So you pay something, a bit like with a pension, into your employer. And then, like with furlough during COVID, when you face unemployment, you get a bit more support from the state. And that means that people in the short term get a bit more support in Europe. And that means they can wait a little bit longer to make sure that the skills they get match the job that they get. Whereas in the UK, because it's such a cliff edge when you go into unemployment, people just, you know, literally go to get the first job that they can. Mm. And I think that does affect our productivity because you're not getting the matching right. So I'd rather have a situation where people get more upfront and there's more intensive support and conditionality, but over time, those benefits do drop away if you are not, you know, taking strides to get a job. Mm. So, like I say, getting rid of all benefits for state benefits for mild to moderate mental health problems means testing all universal benefits, but providing a little bit more extra support up front for people, I think, would be better for the benefit system. Really, I want a system where fewer people get more support rather than the system where we have at the moment, which is the welfare budget is spread quite thinly across a very wide range of people unnecessarily.
1: Mm. Yes, there are people who do need the support who might actually be entitled to more but aren't getting it because it's actually, as you said, spread amongst people that might not actually be in need. And that's the point. I mean, we make this point regularly. Look, you know, for people that are in genuinely need of benefits, people that have got severe health problems that do need to rely financially on the state, that is why we have the welfare state. It is there for you. And for anyone that we know that, you know, might find themselves in a bit of trouble at any point in time, we accept that and it is there for you. Or if you have a health condition, a deteriorating health condition that you need financial support to top up, where you can't work as much or the hours that you would have liked to. We get it. That is there perfectly for you. But it is for the people that claim on the back of having mild anxiety and all the rest of it. So we'll come to older people in a second, people that might be part of the National Care Service. But do you think it's... I mean, my question I was just thinking about a second ago, is it harder for young people today? You know, in general, in terms of getting a house, getting a job that you talked about there, not having, you know, this ain't being signposted in the right way, social media, now AI, all the terrors that I think come with AI, but that's another topic for another time. You know, is it just harder for younger people today?
0: I think it's a mixed picture. So educational opportunities are much better than in previous decades. You know, many more people go to university, they're more highly educated. That's a good thing, by the way, because highly educated people are more likely to be able to transfer between jobs. And we know there's going to be a lot more job displacement as a result of AI, and it means that they're more likely to be able to transfer into different jobs, and that's a good thing. Employment opportunities, the employment rate is much higher. So despite all these predictions of automation and AI, you know, really being really bad for the number of jobs, we still have record levels of employment historically. So employment opportunities are much better. And then just travel opportunities, the cost of certain things is much lower than it was previously. But it is the case that achieving the main milestones in life, which the vast majority of people say they want to do, getting married, having a family, getting a home, is much harder than it was in the past. So I think it's a mixed picture. And I would also say, if you look at millennials, I'm still a millennial. Well, I'll always be a millennial, but, you know, millennials...
1: Never in doubt.
0: But lots of young people, lots of millennials are now up to their mid-40s, but, you know, they want to sort of keep on to their youth. So
1: Clinging on to
0: being a young person.
1: We're still young.
0: You know, a lot of them will be lucky because they are the children of baby boomers. So they will, in fact, actually inherit quite a lot of money. In fact, a lot of millennials from wealthy backgrounds have actually been receiving quite a lot of money and support from parents, which means they're in a better position than they were previously. But the average millennial, not the very richest millennials, the average millennial, I think it is more difficult to achieve those milestones that we talk about.
1: But there'll be a lot of people in that bracket who thought that they might be inheriting from their parents, you know, when that time comes. But that house that you might be sitting on would have to be sold to fund maybe your parents' or grandparents' adult social care. I mean, where do you stand on the idea that we actually then, instead of saying to people, right, if you've got assets, you have to sell them to support your care, that you don't have to sell your house. You know, we have a national adult social care service, but those that are currently receiving the benefits of a triple lock, that has to go.
0: So obviously that's what's being perhaps suggested that Andy Burnham might look at. I disagree with that. I think, and it's on a point of principle and a point of practicality. The point of principle is this. So at the moment, working age taxpayers, particularly those on the highest incomes, are being asked to pay more and more tax, or have been in recent decades, to pay for more and more entitlements for older people, particularly free healthcare and pensions. So I think that's unsustainable and that's unfair, particularly as those older people are the ones who've contributed more to the public debt, not judgmentally, just because of their age. So I think it is fairer to ask people who have quite considerable assets that when those assets are liquidated, i.e. after they've left this world, that becomes a source of income that can contribute to paying more money into social care. I think that is the right approach. Theresa May talked about that in 2017. She announced it wrongly in her manifesto, and it came as a surprise. But it meant that people who consumed would have to pay some of their assets on death into the social care that they consumed. Andy Burnham, when he was back in government in the New Labour period, talked about a proportion of everybody's assets when they die going into a pot which would fund social care, a bit more of social care. So I think either of those are better than asking people through general taxation to pay more, or indeed using the triple lock, because asset values have increased considerably over the past decades. We need to, upon liquidation, take some of that to fund social care. Why I don't think we should get rid of the triple lock to fund the elderly social care, because that's using an entitlement, a greater entitlement for the elderly population, to pay for yet another entitlement for the elderly population, which would be free at the point of use social care. I would rather that triple lock be scrapped to pay for spending cuts, and spending cuts alone, because we need to reduce the public debt.
1: But it would be removing the triple lock from, yes, a current group of people that have that entitlement at that age, but it wouldn't be still for that generation. It would be to us, or the millennials that are knocking on, 40s into their 50s, into their 60s. They'll be scrapping the triple lock to pay for the next generation that are entering their twilight years.
0: Yeah, I mean, it would affect people now if you scrapped the triple lock, but I must say that it doesn't. The practical point I was going to say why I'm opposed to it is that actually doesn't raise a much amount of money. It's close to just under £1 billion by the end of 2030 if you scrap the triple lock. Social care is about £20 billion at the moment. It's funded through a mixture of local authority funding and personal funding. It's not really, it's touching the sides, really. And, about 8 billion of that 20 billion is personal contributions, according to the IFS. Now, if Burnham wants to get rid of that and have free at the point of use and use the triple lock, then he's got 8 billion he has to find, and there's only just under £1 billion that comes from the triple lock. So it's just not going to pay for it practically. But your point about fairness, yes. Current generations who are just entering pension age, but also, the millennials who still cling on to being young, but ain't that far from, going in towards retirement, they would also have to pay for a reduced triple lock. But, we should be encouraging people to save more themselves for pension age rather than relying on the state.
1: A lot of people have a view on that. 0344 499 1000. Should we scrap the triple lock to fund a national care service? Let me know what you think. That was Ryan Shorthouse there, founder and chair of Bright Blue. I said you're very thoughtful about these things, and you certainly are. Do come back and join us again. I know you will. We'll be taking all your calls and texts about that conversation and more after the break. This is Talk.
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7: One lane closed and very slow traffic due to recovery work and an accident on the anti-clockwise M25 just after junction 23 for South Mimms. Congestion to junction 24 at Potter's Bar, with the opposite side also slow as people take a look. Northbound M6 in the West Midlands, there's a lane closed and slow traffic for a broken down lorry between junction 8 for the M5 and junction 9 for Wensbury. And in Devon at Exeter, the A377 Cowley Hill closed because of a police incident between the A396 and St Andrews Road.
2: 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Buckle up for a journey through the Stargate of common sense. Across the UK, this is Talk.
1: Right, let's go straight to your calls now. We've got Mike, who's calling from Stoke-on-Trent. Good afternoon, Mike.
8: Hey, I'm Charlie. Nice to speak to you. I'll put it very politely at the moment, to speak to your young lady. Right, I'll give you a quick rundown. I get £13,000 a year.
1: Mm-hmm.
8: I work 70 hours a week for 20 years to get a pension, which gives me less than £24,000 a year income.
1: Mm-hmm.
8: I pay over £3,000 a year on tax on that.
1: Mm-hmm.
8: I know people living less than a mile away from me. They're on £26,000, £27,000, £28,000 a year benefits, which is tax-free.
1: Mm.
8: Now, Charlie's on about the triple lock and making everything means-tested.
1: Mm.
8: My wife gets less than £10,000 a year. So what are you going to do? I mean, listening to Ryan, and he can argue with Josh Women, I will do, as far as I was concerned, the message he was giving out to pensioners was basically go and drop dead. You're not wanted. Because I worked for 50 years. I worked 70 hours a week. I paid into the system.
1: Mm.
8: I supported my wife, who supported my children.
1: Mm.
8: And what happens? People saying, scrap the triple lock. That triple lock is on £13,000 a year. Go after the people who've got 4 and 5, 6, 8, 10 kids, who now, because of this removal of this two-child cap thing, there was one on the other day. I think he was Sudanese, if I remember correctly. He's got 11 kids.
1: Well, just on,
8: getting about £20,000 a year.
1: Yeah, yeah. Well, just on this one, because I think you're absolutely right. But I think what Ryan was saying is that, yes, you absolutely do need to cut benefits. So cut the welfare budget, cut the benefits from people that aren't entitled to. But just bear with me, Mike, because I think at the other end, what Ryan was saying, where he was talking about making all benefits universal benefits, make them all means-tested, means that if you are someone that is an incredibly well-off pensioner, for example, or someone of a particular age, you've got, a big mansion, you've got a lot of money, a lot of savings, actually you shouldn't be entitled maybe to the state pension, for example. There's always a conversation about winter fuel payments. If you are a very, very well-off pensioner, should you be taking from the state?
8: Right, we'll keep going on about pensioners. And this actually came out on Talk. And I remember the intro. I think if I remember correctly, it was either Ian Collins or Kevin, one or the other.
1: Mm.
8: And they were on about a family who were getting £58,000 a year in benefits.
1: Mm.
8: And they were not British nationals. Now, that is 4 years' pension to me.
1: Mm.
8: You know, I mean, people are saying, we've got to cut the triple lock, we've got to spend on the... If you're going to go and sort benefits out, get after the scroungers.
1: Mm.
8: And if you come where I live, I'll show you half a dozen of them quite bloody easily. They're capable of work. They don't want to work. Why should they? We're giving people more to stay at home.
1: Mm.
8: This anxiety and depression, My thought, I say at least 50% on my swinging the lead.
1: Mm.
8: And the best way to get out of anxiety is to get out and meet people and to interact.
1: Well, this is...
8: They don't want to. Why should they? We're paying people to stay at home.
1: Mike, this is the home of common sense. And you are speaking it in abundance. You're absolutely right. We need to get young people into work. We need to get those in not in employment, education or training. About a million people that could be in work. You're absolutely right. Keep those calls coming in. 0344-499-1000. I like that chat with Mike. We should get him on again. Text the word talk to 87222. A lot of conversation about how we treat our pensioners in this country. Do you think we should scrap the triple lock to fund a national care service? Lots of you getting in touch there. Keep them coming in. We'll be talking about that and more after the break. This is Charlie Rowley in for Ian Collins here at the home of common sense. This is Talk.
2: Talk. News. 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Headlines.
9: The farmer who called 999 about a suspected bomb plot at an RAF base in Gloucestershire believes she saw more than five men in the early hours of Sunday. Police confirmed five British men aged between 23 and 25 were arrested near RAF Fairford, but she told reporters she saw between 8 and 10 men. She says she was astonished that the men were able to get so close to the base. Her name has been kept a secret.
10: I just can't process how that base was on such high alert. And that the men were even there, never mind how many and how many they caught. And they reacted very quickly to the 999 call. But before that, where were they?
9: Meanwhile, Tristan Wilkinson is a local councillor. He's told Talk after local residents evacuated the area early yesterday morning, people are keen to get back.
11: We're hearing reports of people that have left pets behind, medication that they need for ongoing health conditions and so on. And we're arranging processes so that, you know, if there is urgent requirements for people to get back into their homes, the police might be able to accommodate that.
9: Iran has categorically rejected having any involvement. The Chancellor has described Britain's national debt as an affront to our values and claimed the Conservatives lost control. John Healey's vowed to be responsible with the country's finances in next month's budget, but he says Britain doesn't have the cash New Labour had in 1997. He also suggested during his speech that Rolls-Royce is looking to invest a further £300 million into its UK factories. Ministers are warning that Britain could face a shortage of diesel if President Trump follows through with his threat of fuel export ban from the US. Prices hit an all-time high today, 199.18 pence per litre. And Aldi is to open another 40 stores next year despite pressure on earnings. German supermarket chains pledged a further £900 million investment in the UK. That's the latest. I'm Tom Clayton.
2: Talk. News. Update. Across the UK. On DAB+, on your smart speaker, on your smart TV, the home of common sense. This is Talk. Trouble, Talk and Tiffin, the Afternoon Empire.
1: Welcome back to the Afternoon Empire with me, Charlie Rowley, sitting in for the man, the amazing legend, that is Ian Collins. We've been asking two questions this afternoon on Monday, the 27th of September, I believe. 28th? Is it really the 28th? Goodness me, I'm living in the past. Still hungover from weekend breakfast. 28th of September, should we raise the national threat level to help protect our national security? 0344-499-1000. Text the word talk to 87222 on that one. We're also asking the question today, should we scrap the triple lock to fund our national care service? I know that's one that is getting the calls and texts coming in. They're ringing off the hook about that one. 0344-499-1000. You can send a voice note as well. Want to hear your voice if you don't want to talk to me down the line. Let's hear your voice anyway through those voice notes. As I say, text the word talk to 87222, or you can follow and send us a message on X. Just follow us at Talk TV, followed by your message, and we'll get them all read out before the hour is up. Now, another story that has pricked our ears here at Talk Towers is one that I think will get your juices flowing, as Sadiq Khan, Lord Sadiq Khan, the Mayor of London, demands that Andy Burnham launches an immediate push to rejoin the EU. Hurrah, he's saying. The Mayor of London has urged Andy Burnham to launch an immediate push to rejoin the EU, insisting that it is just not enough for the Prime Minister to suggest that restoring ties with Brussels could be in the next election manifesto. Meanwhile, Ed Miliband has called for closer ties to the bloc in his party conference speech that he delivered earlier on today. Here's what he had to say.
12: There is one lesson that I have seen demonstrated to me again and again in this job. It is this. Europe is not just our geography, but so much more. It is how we pursue our values from climate to the Middle East. It's how we pursue our interests from trade to defence. It's where we build and protect our alliances, so it is not simply Britain acting alone, but Britain with others. And on economics, on defence, on security, I say to this conference, our future lies in a stronger, deeper partnership with the European Union.
1: Well, there we have it. Did you not remember that we had a referendum about a decade ago where people voted, over 17 million people voted to leave the EU? But what does democracy matter? 0344 499 1000, that's the number to call if you want to have your say on that topic. I'm delighted to be joined by Fred de Fossard, the Director of Strategy at the Prosperity Institute. He joins me now to talk all things about rejoining the EU. Fred, thank you for joining me this afternoon. I'm sure you'd be pleased to hear that from the Foreign Secretary, wouldn't you?
13: Good afternoon, Charlie. Lovely to see you again. The Foreign Secretary should probably ask some of his voters in Doncaster their views of rejoining the European Union. It's a clear sign, I think, the Labour Party in office has just run out of ideas for their domestic agenda. Sadiq Khan, as we know, has been a campaign for rejoining the European Union basically the moment we voted to leave, so over a decade now, and he has been drumming that drum for a very long time. Again, he should look slightly closer to home. People assume London is a total Remain bastion, but over 40% of Londoners actually voted to leave the European Union originally as well. I think many of the points they're trying to make about closer cooperation are ultimately vapid. Yes, Britain and Europe are part of a wider civilization. They are both European parts of the world. But the idea that we should start contributing to EU budgets, follow European policies that we never voted for, and often do things against our interests, I think is absurd.
1: Mm. I think you're absolutely right. And one of the best things about working in this building is that you meet all kinds of fascinating people, but no more so than Andrew Neil, who I caught up with in the lift, who had a brilliant appearance on Question Time last week, where he was making the point exactly to people that the European Union today is not what it was 10 years ago, where we would, if we even contemplated rejoining, it would cost us even more, we'd have to take even more of the rules without even less of a say and none of the benefits. I mean, it's beggar's belief that people want to rejoin it.
13: I think Andrew Neil and you make a very fair point. Look at the way the EU has changed over the last decade. Some of the policies they have implemented recently have been completely insane. Just look at the AI Act, the Digital Services Act, two pieces of legislation which have completely annihilated the digital economy in mainland Europe. And the digital economy is one of the areas of British strengths comparatively when it comes to Europe. They're going hell for leather with even wilder green policies. I think green policies that even the current Labour government wouldn't do. They've just implemented a thing called ETS2, which is imposing new carbon taxes on building materials and road transport. What do you think that is going to do for food price inflation, for example? The EU is not a functional organization right now. And this is before we even get to what's going to happen at the domestic political level in many European countries. I do not think the European Union is going to be able to withstand the sorts of dysfunction that will come when many European countries are electing much more patriotic populist country governments who are going to be opposed to the EU's technocratic project.
1: Mm. No, I think you're absolutely right on that one, because as you say, or alluded to there, you know, Marine Le Pen is on course to become the next president of France. We already have in Giorgia Meloni in Italy, a centre-right, right-wing government there. Europe is very much different compared to what it was 10 years ago. I mean, it strikes me, though, you've been a special advisor, and so you can help sort of square this circle for me, because it always you know, it makes me wonder how a government who needs to go for growth, and this is what successive governments have continued to talk about, it's all about growth. But on the one hand, you can't say, right, you know, we are the fastest growing economy in the G7. We're growing faster than our French and our German and our Italian counterparts. So that is a success story. All the while wanting to jump right back into bed with them.
13: Precisely. I think it's worth remembering that for many people in the Labour Party, this is more psychological than it is a matter of economic reality. They were haunted by Brexit. They begrudgingly stood on a pro-Brexit manifesto in 2024. And seeing that the government of Keir Starmer and Rachel Reeves hit the buffers very, very quickly, many of them are thinking this is the last lever that they can pull. Worth remembering, pulling a rejoin lever is by no means a certain thing. It would take many, many years to renegotiate the entry. And just imagine the kind of terms that the European Union would dictate. I can't imagine Britain would get a rebate. I can't imagine we'd be able to stay outside Schengen. We may be able to stay outside the euro, but why take the risk on this kind of thing? The trade agreement Britain has with the European Union is not perfect, but if you actually look at the way trade has performed since Brexit, of course we had the pandemic and the energy price crisis, which struck after the Ukraine war, and that energy crisis is only getting worse following the Iran war. When you actually boil it down, the trading relationship between Britain and Europe has held up remarkably well, particularly when it comes to services, and Britain is, after all, a services-dominated economy. In many respects, this is a solution looking for a problem. I think it really tells you more that they're just upset about the result of 2016 and don't really have any ideas of how to make British people's lives better.
1: Mm, I think you're absolutely right. When people talk about Brexit in a negative, I would argue that actually it's not us being able to seize the opportunities because of Brexit. You know, we've been talking ourselves down. We've been saying that no, there's no way that the UK can go it alone. We must rejoin. So if we've not been able to talk up the country, we've not been able to be as optimistic as what we should have been to see some of those opportunities, and that might be where that growth that we should have seen, perhaps, on the back of leaving, where that's been found wanting. I just want to ask you, Fred, did you see John Healey this afternoon? Were you following his speech?
13: I wasn't. I read a little bit of briefing around it. Apparently, Boris Johnson's Brexit, David Cameron's austerity, Liz Truss's mini-budget are responsible for all of the problems Britain currently faces. Mm. I do think it is laughable when you consider the last two budgets that Labour have done in office, which have increased spending, increased taxation and increased borrowing in an already constrained fiscal environment. It's a remarkable piece of analysis. It's fantasy, really.
1: No, well, yeah, I think you're absolutely right. And well done if you, even not seeing it, you've been able to take out some of the top lines there. But what I was going to ask you, whether you'd seen that speech or not, was the budget coming up. I've got to ask you this whilst I've got you here. What do you want to see in the Chancellor's budget? What kind of decisions or policies would you be writing into that budget on the 28th of October?
13: Now, I think the government has really run out of road with its economic policy agenda. I know budgets are for fiscal policy, but chancellors always go beyond their fiscal brief. I think they should try and do three things, although I don't think they will. They need to revive and expand the welfare cuts programme from last year, which Starmer and Reeves attempted to do to save billions from the working age welfare budget, which has got completely out of control. They really need to go hell for leather on domestic oil and gas, put aside these concerns around the Holborn by-election, the idea that we're beholding our energy sector now to the views of voters in a North London constituency is completely insane. We are in the midst of an energy price crisis with potential diesel exports being banned from the United States. We really need to start exploiting our domestic oil and gas resources properly, and we need to get the labour market going. You can't just cut welfare without sorting out the labour market. They should either repeal the Employment Rights Act from last year and reverse the national insurance increase on employers. They have really gummed up the labour market and caused a youth unemployment crisis. Those three things would be the things I would hope to see most of all.
1: Mm, very clear indeed. I mean, cutting benefits and cutting welfare is something that is really important to the viewers and listeners here at Talk. We get these calls and texts in day after day, people saying, come on, you've got to sort out the benefits crisis. This is Benefits Britain, where there are far too many people that aren't working, that are taking from the system. So benefits is one issue that people here at Talk, the home of common sense, what they really care about. Another issue that people care about, it won't surprise you to learn, is immigration, whether it's legal or illegal. We've got another story here that I wanted to get your views on, because the Home Secretary, Shabana Mahmood, is expected to use her speech at the Labour Party conference this afternoon to announce a new legal route for vulnerable refugees that will fast-track them to permanent settlement in the UK. And I think that is routes specifically for Afghan women and Palestinians.
13: It's extraordinary. The Home Secretary should explain how much this is going to cost the country. When you look at the employment outcomes and welfare outcomes for refugees from this country over their life cycle, it's just extraordinary. There's some evidence to suggest that refugees from these countries cost the taxpayer net £300,000 per head over the course of their lifetime in Britain, which will total billions and billions of pounds. There was a recent judgment where I think the High Court allowed a Gazan woman to bring her extended family of 18 people into the UK without the need for a special scheme. Of these 18 people, none of the adults could speak English. The courts agreed that they would have to have public funds in order to survive in Britain. The courts even said this would go against the British public interest, but the effects of them not coming were so grave that they had to be invited into the country. If this is the kind of refugee policy that the government is going to advance, it really is going to be a disaster. Safe and legal routes are such a red herring. I cannot believe the government is going ahead with it, because after all, the illegal immigration crisis is not caused by a lack of safe and legal routes. It's caused by a clear sign to the illegal immigrants that Britain does not deport people if they come to this country illegally. So if you have 100 safe and legal route spaces each year, what happens to the 101st or 102nd person that turns up? We're not going to be turning them away. We know that for sure. So the small boat illegal immigration crisis will simply continue. And the people arriving in this country on this scheme will likely be able to use family reunification to continue a chain migration effect, so more and more people keep coming. I think it is a very bad scheme and the country will pay dearly for it.
1: The two things I would just say there on that, I mean, people would argue that the Homes for Ukraine scheme and us allowing the thousands of Ukrainians come to Ukraine, that was a safe and legal route. That was the government deciding that, yes, we are going to help those Ukrainians that are fleeing that conflict, that illegal war with Russia. They're more than welcome to come to the UK, and British people opened up their hearts and their homes to Ukrainians. That is a form of safe and legal route. So people should be arguing that actually it is a good thing if the government is in control, the UK government is in control as to who it decides should come in to the country. But there's a further point, because if this is a new refugee route for specifically Afghan women and Palestinians, you know, someone on the left might argue, well, hang about, the UK got involved in the Afghanistan war in the early 2000s. You know, we have a responsibility to look after some of those women in particular. We moan all the time about people coming across in small boats, and they are men, they're of working age men, fighting age men. We don't know where they're coming from at all, but we can specifically help women from Afghanistan, or indeed people from Palestine, where whatever your views about that conflict, and my word, there are an awful lot of views, don't get me wrong, and that's another conversation for another time. But, you know, the Gaza Strip has been completely obliterated. We know that there's a conflict going on there. Surely we should be helping those people where we can see that conflict taking place.
13: I think those are two really important points. On the first one about Ukraine, it's worth remembering that Britain agreed with the Ukrainian government that Ukrainian refugees would not have indefinite leave to remain. That was a clear understanding that this was a temporary scheme for a temporary war and the Ukrainians would leave at the end of the conflict. We have not done the same thing for Iraq, for people from Afghanistan and for people on this Palestinian scheme. We have given them indefinite leave to remain immediately. I think that is the most dangerous thing, because we need to acknowledge the fact that crises around the world can be temporary and we should encourage people to go home after seeking refuge in Britain. So that's why the Ukrainian scheme was less bad. And regarding women, I think basically we've got to the point now where the British people cannot and should not take more of a burden that's coming from the asylum system on their own, in their own neighbourhoods. As I said a second ago, I think this would lead to chain migration anyway, which would begin with women and children and would expand via family reunification. And Britain does have a reasonable and proud history of helping refugees who've been displaced around the world. That dates back to the 1950s. We should use our international aid budget and our diplomatic skills and clout to try and assist people closer to the conflict to ensure they are able to return home when conflicts end. I think the British people have ultimately had enough, and we do not want to see the crisis in the Channel continuing, or the hotel budget booming, or the HMO scandals appearing in people's villages and neighbourhoods and towns all over the country.
1: Fred de Fossard, Director of Strategy at the Prosperity Institute. This is the home of Common Sense, and you have spoken it in abundance. Let me know what you think about that conversation I was just having there with Fred. 03444991000 or text the word talk to 87222. I'll be coming to all your calls and texts a little bit after the break. First, we'll be talking to Dr. Sarah Jarvis, who will be telling us about a story that we found earlier on today, where 3 in 4 UK GPs now claim that they are too busy to talk to their patients in depth. Well, that's helpful, isn't it? 03444991000, that's the number to have your say on that issue. But before we go to the break, a bit of breaking news where Andy Burnham will chair a COBRA meeting on the RAF Fairford incident. So the Prime Minister will be chairing a COBRA meeting. That's one of the most important meetings that a Prime Minister can chair. It brings together all the most important people into one room, whether it's the security services, whether it's national security, the policing, emergency service personnel, you name it. Anyone that should be there will be there. Andy Burnham will be chairing that meeting on RAF Fairford. You don't want to miss any of the conversations I'll be having after this break. This is Charlie Rowley in for Ian Collins. This is Talk.
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7: Tyne and Wear, the A19 Tyne Tunnel closed southbound, queuing because of an accident between the A193 at the Howden roundabout towards end through to the A185 at Jarrow. Northbound M69 in Warwickshire, that's partially blocked because of an accident between Coventry and Junction 1 for Hinckley. And the northbound M6 in the West Midlands also slow because of an earlier broken down lorry between Junction 8 for the M5 and 9 for Wensbury. Exeter, the A377 Cowley Hill closed in both directions between the A396 and St Andrews Road.
2: See it, hear it, talk it. Across the UK, Talk Energy, the home of common sense. This is Talk.
1: Before touching anything to do with pensions, the government needs to cut spending on illegal migrants and all that goes with it. That's from Andrew. Thank you very much for your text there, Andrew. Phil says, hi, Charlie. Phil in Kent. Raise the threat level. Don't make me laugh. We've got over 40,000 on a terror watch list, hundreds more undocumented fighting age men arriving daily. How high can the threat level be raised before the lids blow off? Well, that's a very strong message from Phil there. Afternoon, Charlie. I really can't see the point of raising the threat level here. What good would it do? We seemingly have inept protectors led by consecutive governments who are openly letting in members of terror cells, even offering them citizenship. We're doomed. Well, more details need to come out about those who have been arrested in relation to RAF Fairford. The Prime Minister, we've just learned, will be chairing a COBRA meeting this afternoon on the incident. So we'll wait to hear more that comes out from it. But let me know your thoughts 03444991000. Should we raise the threat level to help protect our national security? And should we scrap the triple lock to fund a national care service? Text the word talk to 87222 and we'll get all your views, as many as we possibly can, at the end of the show. Turning to another story that pricked our ears here at Talk Towers. 3 in 4 UK GPs are claimed to be too busy to talk to their patients in depth. Well, I want to know what you think about this one. And I'm now going to be getting the views from Dr. Sarah Jarvis, who's a GP and broadcaster. Delighted to say she joins me now. Good afternoon, Sarah.
16: Hi.
1: Now, talk us through this story, because it seems to me that something has clearly gone horribly wrong if 3 in 4 of our GP practices and surgeries are saying that they just can't, they don't have enough time and they can't talk to their patients for as long as the patient needs.
16: Well, I'm afraid it's always been the case that consultations have always been squeezed, but it's got much, much, much worse in recent years. Firstly, the number of GPs per head of population has gone down significantly, despite the fact that there are actually young GPs qualifying who are unemployed. Secondly, an awful lot of the easy stuff, the sort of straightforward stuff, coughs, colds, rashes, contraceptive pill checks, all that sort of thing has gone to pharmacists, which is great because it's completely appropriate that minor illnesses should be dealt with by pharmacists. What that means is that GPs are left with the really complicated consultations. And if, for instance, in the past when I started as a GP, we would have, you know, I might have 4 complicated patients who took more, well over 10 minutes, then I'd have maybe 3 in a surgery who were pretty average, took about 10 minutes. And then I might have 4 or 5 that I could see and deal with their issue in under 10 minutes because they had a minor cough or an earache or they needed their contraceptive pill prescribing or whatever it was like that. These days, those have gone. So we're left with all of the difficult patients. The problem is that we can't extend our surgery, our consultation times, because there are just too many consultations. There just aren't enough doctors to see them. And that means that we're trying to squeeze much more into the same length of consultation. Everybody knows you can't fit a quart into a pint pot. And that means that the sort of the nice stuff, the stuff that I really enjoy doing, talking to my patients about how they're feeling, getting to know more about their families, talking to them about health promotion, their drinking, their sleeping, whether they're smoking, how I can help them with that, all of that has been squeezed out.
1: I mean, you say that you've been left with, or GP surgeons have been left with, the most complicated patients. Not complicated necessarily in terms of their personality, but in terms of their although you never know, but in terms of the diagnosis that is required. Is that the case, though? Because I've often taken the view that there are too many people that go to a GP practice that might not necessarily need to. So, yes, if you've got a bit of a cold or a sniff or anything like that, you can now go to pharmacies. I think that is absolutely a great thing to do. Pharmacists should be doing more to help take the burden off the NHS and certainly GP practices. But I still think that there are far too many people that might go to their GP as a first port of call rather than as a sort of a last resort.
16: So increasingly, we're using triage. We were ordered as general practitioners to use it at the beginning of the pandemic. We previously had very much resisted. We wanted to see our patients face to face. I didn't practice. I didn't qualify, spend 10 years qualifying as a GP in order to work in a call centre. But during the pandemic, we were forced to use those online services. And now, frankly, it would pretty much be impossible not to. So what will happen is you submit a form and then at the practice end, a clinician will deal with it and they will decide what needs to be seen by a GP. So a lot of things are being filtered out and not seen by others. But of course, we've also got record waiting lists, and that means that people are living longer and in more pain. They've got more problems because the problem hasn't been dealt with by the hospital because the waiting lists are so long. We've got a more and more older population, which is great. In some respect, people are, you know, it's great that people are surviving for longer, but of course that means that they tend to have far more medical problems. And the combination of all of those factors has meant that the patients that we do see will usually have far more presenting complaints. I can't remember the last time I saw somebody who only had one thing wrong with them. Mm. And if you've got 2 things wrong with you, it means that I have to have 5 minutes maximum. And that might include taking a history, hearing about your story, getting you undressed, getting you on the couch, examining you, waiting for you to get your clothes back in, getting you back into the chair next to my desk, talking to you about what we're going to do next, checking that you understand what we're going to do next, finding out what your view of it, really importantly, so-called shared decision-making, very important part of it. So by the time we've done all of that, and if somebody's come in with 4 things, it's almost impossible.
1: I know at in previous elections, some political parties have put forward the view that actually you should charge to go and see your GP, whether that's £5. We were talking about this in the office this morning. I actually think, you know, there is a case to try and weed out the people that might be using the service unnecessarily and to add value to go and see a GP. You know, every visit, you should just, you know, pay a pound, maybe. That might help sort of streamline people. I know it's not very much, but it might just make people think, oh, right, I'm now adding value to this service that I need to use. I know it's free at the point of use, so it should be, but it just weeds out maybe people that are using it when they really don't need to.
16: We still have a lot of people who misuse the service, who make appointments and then don't turn up to them, and that costs. And if
1: should we charge people for not turning up?
16: Well, if I was going to start anywhere, it would be there. But the problem is, who would police it? So, you know, what are we going to say to people who've turned up twice or failed to keep appointments twice? I'm not going to see you. I know you've got central crushing chest pain and you might have a heart attack, but I'm not going to see you. Should it be the receptionist who do it? They have a hard enough job already. If we were going to start anywhere, that's where I'd say we should start. But we need to be realistic. We've got to have a plan of who would do that.
1: Mm. Dr. Sarah Jarvis, we'll leave it there. Brilliant conversation. We'd love to talk to you again, maybe when we have another sort of health story, because there is so much to say about the National Health Service, whether it's working, whether it's failing for you, whether we should have a national care service. That's the question we're asking you folks this afternoon. Should we scrap the triple lock to fund a national care service? If you believe in that, let me know, 03444991000. Or do you think it's just a complete waste of time, money that'll never happen in the first place? Text the word talk to 87222. Let's go to the calls. We've got Dan from Lancashire. Hi, Dan.
17: Hi, Charlie.
1: You've got a bit of a view about the triple lock, haven't you?
17: I would not mind. Now, I am about to get my state pension, right? So I'm going to lose out by scrapping the triple lock.
1: Mm.
17: And I don't actually mind, provided the government provides an accurate measure of inflation.
1: Mm.
17: Now, the government shopping basket is grossly distorted from my perspective. I mean, how much has your fuel bill increased over the last couple of years? How much has your energy bill increased over the last couple of years? Your food bill? You cannot tell me that inflation is running up 3%.
1: Mm.
17: Well, not for those essentials that people need.
1: Mm. You're absolutely right. And look, when we talk about scrapping the triple lock, it's not necessarily saying we're taking away people's pensions or taking away an increase in the pension. It might just be having a double lock. It might just be having a lock. So it might just be saying, look, actually, we can't, because currently through the triple lock, your pensions increase either in line with wages, inflation, or by, I think it's 0.25%, whichever is higher. So why can't the government just say, look, we'll make sure to protect pensioners and to protect pensioner poverty, to make sure the pensioners don't fall into that trap, which is why the triple lock was brought into place in the first place, that we'll just make sure that your pension increases in line with inflation, as you say. It can just be one metric to market, can't it, rather than having three different ones, whichever one is higher.
17: As long as you use an accurate calculation for inflation, a pensioner's not going to lose out and they'd have nothing to complain about. That's it. Now, if we talk about means testing as well, if you're a GP, you might be sitting on a private pension that's going to give you, £60,000, £70,000 a year. You don't really need the state pension because you're in the upper tax bracket. Now, I don't mind means testing pensions. I'm not going to be anywhere near that bracket anyway. But I do get very worried when you get comments from, like, this Rachel Reeves when she was Chancellor that, you know, wealthy pensioners don't need the winter fuel allowance. And it's like, hang on a minute, you're saying anybody with an income of £12,500 is wealthy?
1: Mm.
17: I'm sorry. But if you did means test above 50,000, I think that would be a reasonable threshold to qualify for the state pension.
1: Well, it was Ryan Shorthouse, you're absolutely right, from the think tank Bright Blue that was talking about means testing all benefits. I think there is a cost to means testing. I think that's why some of them are just universal. Even if you are particularly well off, you get things like winter fuel payments, you might get other additional payments, you know, because the means testing of it, the calculation that you have to make, and then someone having to go through and make sure the payments are going to particular bank accounts, it's just more costly in terms of administration, I should say, rather than just having it universal. But, you know, we'll continue to have that conversation. I'm sure Ryan will be back with us again, I've no doubt. Dan, we have to leave it there. Thank you so much for calling me this afternoon. This is Charlie Rayleigh sitting in for Ian Collins here at the Afternoon Empire. After the break, more of your calls and texts will be coming in thick and fast. We'll be reading those out. But we'll be talking to Professor Richard Susskind, who is the author and president of the Society for Computers and Law. He's going to tell us all about the dangers of AI, as it could lead to a four-day week. Not bad for some people, but it also comes on the back where Bill Gates warns that AI could kill a billion people. Not so good. I also know that AI could probably put a few people out of job, including presenters. I'll say my prayers. Stay tuned to Talk.
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1: Excuse me. Welcome back to the Afternoon Empire with me, Charlie Rooney. I think I might need to go and see GP after that, having listened to Sarah as I swallow my tea. Welcome back to the Afternoon Empire. This is Charlie Rooney sitting in for Ian Collins all the way through to 4 o'clock. We've only got 25 minutes to go, but you lucky listeners, I'm here all the way through to Friday as well and want to hear from you, not just today for what little time we have left, but throughout the rest of the week. 0344 499 1000, that's the number to call, or send a voice note. I love a voice note. Want to hear your voice if you do want to have a conversation. 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But turning to that story that I teed up just before the break, I'm delighted now to be joined by Professor Richard Susskind, who's the author and president of the Society for Computers and Law, who's going to reassure me about AI technology, where we're hearing horror stories from Bill Gates, who says that AI could kill a billion people. It could even put us TV radio presenters out of a job. Good afternoon, Richard.
23: Good afternoon, Charlie. How are you?
1: I'm very well. Now, can you reassure me of my fears? Is AI going to really sort of take over the world?
23: I think it's helpful not to think of AI as a football team that you need to support or condemn. The interesting thing about AI is it is likely to bring phenomenal benefits, overcoming big difficulties in healthcare, of justice, of education, climate change. But at the same time, there is a mountain range of risks that we need to look at. Some of them people are calling existential, where they're suggesting that humanity itself might even be under threat. And others are, for example, to our employment, that all the evidence so far is suggesting, certainly in the work that I do, that, say, professional white-collar work, much of that in the future will be taken on by AI systems. So there's a very certain set of risks there. But what I do think is important for listeners to know is that the AI community, AI experts, are not speaking with a single voice about the future of AI. Some believe the systems will become unfathomably more advanced than they are today, whereas others think we're likely to reach some kind of natural, if not roadblock, then a leveling out of their capabilities. So much depends on how advanced you think these technologies are likely to become.
1: Well, it's very interesting about the advancing of the technology, but you know, it doesn't help, does it, this discussion, when you've got people like Bill Gates who seemingly says that it could kill a billion people? I mean, what do we make of this? I mean, I'll put my cards on the table, Richard. I am a technophobe when it comes to technology and looking to the future. I think it can be very good in things like the healthcare sector, where it can help diagnose ailments and treatments that might need to be coming down the line better than the human eye, and it can act and react quicker than the best medically trained doctor in the world. But when it comes to what we're seeing on social media and deep fake videos and all the rest of it, and now coupled with, you know, Mr. Technology himself, Bill Gates, and what he's been saying, I mean, it is alarming, isn't it?
23: It is alarming. You say it doesn't help. A lot depends on whether or not you think what he's saying is true. If you believe it is true, then it helps to the extent that we should very quickly, humanity, political leaders, business leaders around the world, come together and decide what we're going to do about this technology. So it may be a helpful intervention. I think what he is saying is one of three categories of risk that he wants to, or others want to, draw attention to. He, in the piece you quote, I think is talking about the risk essentially of bad actors using this technology to create biological weapons. That's one set of risk, and that's why he's saying this could kill up to a billion people. I'm not sure where that figure comes from. The second category of risk, and we've heard a lot about this over the last couple of weeks, is systems that, in a sense, and to some extent, I don't like the term, but it's good enough, they go rogue. They behave in ways that we don't

0: in, we don't actually know how the story is going to unfold. I think it's less about prediction, however, Charlie, and more about precaution. And I think that we need to have contingency plans in place, no matter what the doubters say, and no matter what those who are proclaiming great disaster say. It seems to me a sensible mid-course is to put in plans play is to put in place plans to cope with each of these eventualities. Now, some of these are local plans, so that if, for example, we're very concerned about the impact on work, that might be a matter for the UK government and employment legislation and so forth. We could tackle that locally. The existential threats really very much rest on how it is that the United States and China are going to respond. But I do think we need some kind of global exercise in diplomacy and international law development akin to those that were put out in response to the proliferation of nuclear and in response to the potential spread of biological weaponry.
1: Richard, from you to me, a technophobe, you've reassured me, I can assure you. Thank you so much for your time this afternoon. We're going to go, I think, now to take an update from the head of counter-terrorism policing. This is Lawrence Taylor speaking now, giving us an update on all things RAF Fairford. Let's listen in.
2: As a result of that information, armed officers responded and arrested five men on suspicion of offences under the Explosives Act and later preparation of a terrorist act under Section 5 of the Terrorism Act. The men had been travelling in three vehicles. Overnight, those vehicles have been subject to extensive examination with the support of military assets and forensic experts. We still have significant resources deployed at the scene, and a cordon remains in place while investigators continue their work. However, we are hopeful to reduce this later today and get residents back to their homes, and we'll provide further updates on this in due course. I know for the people who call this area and RAF Fairford home that this has been a hugely disruptive incident. I thank you for your support and for your patience. I can confirm that following extensive interviews and inquiries, the five men who were arrested are being released on police bail this afternoon. To be very clear, this does not mean that the investigation is over. They are subject to stringent conditions on their movement and contact with others. They absolutely remain under investigation as we explore multiple lines of inquiry. I also know there is significant interest in whether the current geopolitical context has a bearing on this incident. At Counterterrorism Policing, we are working within this context every single day, and at this stage, we are keeping an open mind in this investigation. We have, as you would expect, ensured that our protective security advice and posture remain commensurate to the threat. But be assured, we are considering this from every possible angle, including that this may be actively committed by proxies or individuals either knowingly or unknowingly working on behalf of a foreign state. To respond to incidents such as these, rapid mobilisation is necessary, as we cannot take the risk whilst assessing that threat. However, once we understand the threat more clearly, we seek to return affected communities to normality as quickly as possible. I have spoken before about the increasing breadth and complexity of the threats that we are facing. Often this threat becomes visible to us as criminal activity, often at a small scale, and committed by individuals whose primary aim is not terrorism, but a quick financial gain. It can be harder to spot. And to that end, I would ask the public to remain vigilant and report anything suspicious to the police. I'm also very conscious that there is a great deal of speculation about what may or may not have been previously known about potential threats or activity. As I hope the public will understand, I will not always be able to share this type of information. What I do ask is that the public understand that we work hand in glove with MI5 to keep them safe from a myriad of threats and do everything we can to protect them. Incidents such as this are a reminder of the importance of public vigilance. If you spot something that doesn't feel right, please let us know. Thank you.
3: So that was the head of counter-terrorism.

0: Well, there we are. That was an update there from counter-terrorism police giving an update on those five men that have been arrested. They have been released on bail, but remain under significant investigation. The update that we had from the Met there saying that the vehicles had been seized, that there is significant forensic analysis continuing to take place on those vehicles. There was an apology to the local residents, all of which have been evacuated and still remain evacuated, unable to access their homes and their farms. But the police were asking for those residents to bear with the police when they continue to carry out their inquiries. There was a nod to the fact that it might not all be as what it seems, where people are not necessarily motivated by terrorism, but instead just financial gain. So more detail coming out from the police there. We're grateful for that. It does allow us as an adult grown-up society to look into that and decipher for ourselves. More information, I think, is always better. But a bit of a takeaway there that all five of those arrested on, first of all, explosive charges against the Explosives Act, and then later on terrorism charges, they have been released on bail. As I say, they will still be under extensive investigation. That's what the Met had to say. But being released on bail, I mean, it's not kind of the news we sort of expected this afternoon, but there we go. I'm sure Kevin O'Sullivan, who joins from 4 o'clock, taking away all the way through to 7, he'll continue that story, I'm sure. 0344 499 1000. Text the word talk to 87222. That's if you want to have your say on all of those stories that we've been talking about. If you've got an update that you want to tell us about Fairford, are you in Fairford? Are you anywhere near? We had Alex Phillips, talk presenter. She was there giving us an update earlier on in the show. She's nearby. Let's see if she can get any more intel from the local residents there. Many people that she was talking to that's still not able to access their homes or their farms. We'll be getting a bit of an update, I think, from her a little bit later on as well. But get your calls and texts in, coming in about all the topics that we've been talking about. Get your calls and thoughts and views in about RAF Fairford for Kevin's show. We'll be taking your calls and texts after this break. Stay tuned to Talk.
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1: Mirror, signal, drive, talk, travel trouble.
6: And we have the southbound A19 closed to queuing because of an accident at the A193 Howden roundabout. Congestion to the Hollystone roundabout at Wall's End. Northbound M1 in West Yorkshire closed. Stationary traffic, there's an accident between junction 43 for Leeds and 44 for Leeds South and Rothwell. Greater Manchester, the southbound M6, got 3 lanes closed and queuing traffic there. There's a vehicle fire at junction 24 for Ashton in Makerfield. That's the latest. I'm Charlie Power.
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0: Welcome back to The Afternoon Empire with me, Charlie Rowley, sitting in for Ian Collins. Your texts have been coming in thick and fast throughout the afternoon. Mark says the terror threat level is already at 30 seconds to midnight. This is on the back of the question that we were asking earlier on this afternoon. Should we raise the threat level to help protect our national security? Well, Mark goes on to say it can't get any higher without mass civil unrest breaking out. The complacency at the top is staggering. Well, the Prime Minister, we know, is chairing a Cobra meeting later this afternoon to deal with some of these issues. So let's see how that plays out. Shirley in Shropshire says, why did no one think to clone Margaret Thatcher? Well, a lot of people, I think, will be agreeing with that one. A lot of people won't be, but I certainly do. We wouldn't be in this mess if she was still here. Well, there you go, Shirley. Couldn't agree more. Vince says, the state pension has been paid for, unlike a lot of unemployment benefit payments. That's Vince in Derby. You're absolutely right. You know, people who work hard all their lives, they pay into a pot, they should be expecting their pension and a nice retirement. But people who don't pay into the system, people who choose a lifetime on benefits, who don't pay into the system, well, they expect the same. Is that fair? We always say it here on this station, you know, if you are entitled to benefits, if you are really someone who is, for whatever reason, illness or find yourself out of work and you need the benefit, the welfare state is there for you. It is there to protect you, and rightly so. But people who choose a life on benefits when they could be going to work, those are the people that really grind our gears. Thank you for your texts this afternoon. Let's go to the phone lines. We've got Gary in Derry, Northern Ireland. Hi, Gary.
7: Easy and Charlie.
0: Very well. Thanks for calling in. What would you like to say?
7: I was just listening to one of your callers earlier on, and they blame everything on Trump. The price high, the price is the price high. Mm. The people that are committing these crimes are the people that they blame. It's not Trump. The prices of oil depends on the markets. Now, they have withdrew back a little bit, but they're frequently saying that the Iranians are the problems. They're selling out their units. I have been told, now I live in Derry, Northern Ireland, and I have been told by one of them that they are here and they are ready for the one big attack. Last night, police invaded our area. It's a Celtic area that was attacked by Protestants. Police come in by hundreds and hundreds of police with riot squad come into the area, the children, and they're not getting blamed. See this drum cree thing?
0: Well, before we move on, let me just tackle the Donald Trump claim, because we've got loads of calls on the line, so we'll have to move on to some of those in a second. But you're absolutely right. Donald Trump should not be to blame necessarily. I mean, I know there is a war in Ukraine, but our energy prices are going up. We can solve that, I think, with a flick of a pen. We can drill in the North Sea. We can use our own oil and gas that is around this country. We're sitting on it, and we're not using it. Instead, we're importing our oil and gas from overseas, which is only going to cost more, and obviously doesn't very much help the environment, does it, if we're bringing it over? So there we go. We should use our own resources that we've got in this country. Gary, do call again. Thank you very much. We'll go to another Gary in Kent. Hi, Gary.
8: Yeah, hi, Charlie. How are you?
0: Very well, thanks. Thanks for calling in. What would you like to say?
8: Yeah, I was probably like you. I was sitting there aghast at what I was hearing from that Met officer about the terrorist, suspected terrorist attack. Now, let's get this straight. So, there's people preparing explosions next to a military base, which could involve killing people, maiming people, members of the public, members of the military, and we're letting these guys out on bail.
0: Well, that was a
8: What the hell is going on?
0: It was a jaw-dropping moment in that update, I'll give you that. And I think a lot of people here couldn't believe it either. Well, certainly listeners and viewers like yourself couldn't believe it. But I'm grateful that we've got that information, because it does allow us now, I think, then maybe to take a step back and think, right, you know, we obviously don't know the full picture. Do we need to sort of stand down what might be our assumptions when, you know, and I think it is absolutely right to assume if somebody's turning up to an RAF base in the UK, three vans, three dodgy looking vans, people running off wearing balaclavas, as has been reported, running off into the bushes right near an RAF base, you're entitled to think, well, hold on, that might be a threat against our national security. That might have something to do with the war between the US and Iran, because it is an RAF base that the US are using for that plight. We're entitled to think that, but now we've got that information, it does make us sort of take a step back and think, right, there's more to this than maybe that meets the eye, but we just need the information, don't we, Gary?
8: Absolutely. I mean, you know, and that is correct, but at the very least, they should have held on to these guys for a few days. So, I mean, if it turns out to be something a lot less sinister than first thought, at least we got the guys in custody. If they really had sinister intent, when they're let out, what do you think they're going to do? Go round to Grandma's and have a cup of tea? Or do you reckon they're going to do the off? Because I know what I'd put my money on.
0: Mm. Well, they won't be coming around mine for tea, I can assure you. But you're
8: they're not going to hang around.
0: Well, let's hope. I mean, the officer there did say, I've forgotten his name, but he's been broadcast quite a lot because he's always wheeled out to talk about these kinds of things, particularly when it comes to terrorism. He's an anti-terror cop. But you're absolutely right. He seems to say, well, he did tell us that they will continue to be under investigation, but they are released on bail. So it does beg more questions, doesn't it, Gary? That's all I can say about that one. Only because we're running short of time, we've got to get another caller in. This is Julie in Oxford. Hi, Julie.
9: Hi. How are you doing?
0: Very well. How are you? What would you like to say?
9: I just wanted to make a comment about the chap you were talking to about pensions earlier. I was rather aghast, actually, at some of his comments and some of his points of view, because pensions are not a benefit, and this seems to be a new thing that this government seems to be now referring to the pension as a benefit. And certainly when I started work, the pension was seen as a contract almost between you and the government. You pay in your national insurance, and, you know, when you retire, you get a state pension. It was never seen as a benefit. And to then start talking about a means-tested benefit, and then also stealing your house from, you know, when you die to pay for social, social care.
0: Yep.
9: It seems to me that this government is absolutely intent on taking all the incentive out of life for anybody to work hard, to live a good life, to put your money into property, to save, to do all of the things that, leading a decent, hard-working life seems to be about. It seems to be actually take all the incentive away from that, because I just feel like ordinary, hard-working people are being mugged off massively. I've worked all my life. I've paid a lot of tax in my life, and I've seen people who certainly are playing the system, and, you know, at the moment it just seems to me that there is a funnel of money being taken from people who are just struggling to lead a normal, decent life. And it's going to come to a point where people are going to go, what's the point? What is the point? You know, there is absolutely no incentive in life whatsoever, because, you know, even if you buy a house, you do all of those things, at some point the government's going to come after it, and you pay tax on that money already.
0: Well, you're absolutely right, Julian. You know, you've said a lot in the space that we've had in this conversation, but I think what Ryan might have been getting at was that obviously the state pension, you're right, you pay into that and you're absolutely entitled to that, and that's, you know, that shouldn't be a benefit. Or certainly if you pay into a pension, you get that when you retire, and that is yours, and something, you know, you should be able to pass on to your loved ones when we all leave this earth. But when it keeps increasing, and that's the idea of the triple lock, whether it's increasing by whatever the highest amount is, whether it's 2.5%, whether it's growth, wages, or whether it's inflation, the benefit bill, and I think this is where people get confused, because the welfare bill is ballooning, and a lot of that is spent on pensions, not just those that are on benefits, out of work benefits, but we can make some tough decisions in this country. We can cut the welfare bill by cutting the benefits of people that don't need to be on them. They don't need to be claiming from the state in a financial sense if they've just got a little bit of anxiety, if they're going through a little bit of stress. I mean, you know, if that was the case, we'd all be claiming and we'd all be on it, and it would all be take, and then where we would be. Julie, got to leave that call there. Thank you so much. And thank you so much for all of your calls and texts this afternoon. I'm back here tomorrow, 1 till 4, and for the rest of the week, filling in for Ian Collins. But with a minute to go, I'm going to hand over to the brilliant
10: keep going.
0: That is Kevin O'Sullivan. What have you got coming up, Kevin?
10: Hi, Charlie. Fascinating stuff. I mean, I'm not believing a word that Wes Streeting said, that redoubtable, that brilliant, vigilant local lady phoning 999, first phoning the airbase to get hold of the military police, none of them there. Then she dials 999, the police take an hour to get there. And Wes Streeting said, well, she doesn't know stuff, we had it all under control. Oh, yeah, pull the other one, Wes, it's got bells on it. Who does he think he's kidding? And now they've released all five of people of the people they arrested. The lady said she thought she saw 8 to 10. Wonder where the others are.
0: Yep.
10: And if they've been released on bail, their alleged offence is nowhere near as serious as trying to bomb American planes. So, fascinating situation.
0: And it's got all the calls and listeners ringing in their droves. I know you're going to continue that conversation.
10: We are.
0: So, ladies and gentlemen, stay tuned for that conversation. Stay tuned.
1: 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News. 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Headlines.
11: The five men arrested in connection with the suspected bomb threats at RAF Fairford have all been released on bail. They were all British nationals, aged between 23 and 25. Police were responding to calls from residents early on Sunday morning who all had to leave their homes. Here's the Assistant Commissioner Lawrence Taylor, the head of counter-terrorism policing.
12: To respond to incidents such as these, rapid mobilisation is necessary as we cannot take the risk whilst assessing that threat. However, once we understand the threat more clearly, we seek to return affected communities to normality as quickly as possible.
11: Well, the farmer who called in the concern says she saw between 8 and 10 men and also that she's not heard anything since calling police on Sunday morning. Her name's been kept secret.
13: Nobody in any sort of official capacity has been in touch with me or anyone else in the village. No follow-up at all, even now.
11: Andy Burnham will chair a COBRA meeting at Number 10 North to establish the facts of the situation. Iran's embassy has categorically rejected involvement. The Chancellor's warned that the government doesn't have the money it did in the 90s. John Healey's laid out plans to reindustrialise Britain and support for apprenticeships at the Labour Party conference. The Times' Oliver Wright, who watched the speech at the Labour Party conference, says faithful Labour voters are likely to be disappointed.
14: There was no mention of social care or how it would be paid for. No mention of investment in public services, and no mention in possible tax rises down the track.
11: Ministers are warning that Britain could face a shortage of diesel if President Trump follows through on his threat of a fuel export ban from the US. Prices hit an all-time high today, 199.18 pence per litre. And Aldi is to open another 40 stores next year. Despite pressure on earnings, the German supermarket chain has pledged a £900 million investment, despite profits dipping by 1% in 2025. That's the latest. I'm Tom Clayton.
1: 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News. Update.
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10: There you are. Good afternoon and welcome to Drive Time right here on Talk. I'm Kevin O'Sullivan and I'll be your host for three compelling hours of news, views and topical debate all the way to 7 o'clock. Get on the show, get on the phone, get it off your chest and call me on 03444991000 or you can WhatsApp voice note me on the same number and I promise to play your message out. It is Monday, September the 28th. Here's what's coming up. As dismal Defence Secretary Wes Streeting seeks to assure us that the bomb attack scare at RAF Fairford over the weekend was all under control. Who the hell does he think he's kidding? The brilliant, vigilant local lady who spotted three white vans full of dubious men in the small hours of Sunday morning couldn't get an answer from the military police allegedly keeping the airbase safe. Where were they? And after she dialed 999, the cops turned up an hour later. It seems clear to me that with all of his we knew all about it BS, Wes is covering up for the fact that his gormless government is failing to protect Britain from our enemies, especially Iran. a rogue terrorist state that Labour allows to have an official embassy in the heart of London. After Iran's mad mullahs declared that America using Fairford to launch bomb strikes on Tehran makes it a legitimate military target, why does the government continue to treat them with diplomatic respect? Isn't it about time we close the Iranian embassy down, folks? 03444991000. And why did crazy Ed Miliband provide these maniacs with a propaganda triumph by cozying up to the Iranian foreign minister and shaking his murderous hand? 03444991000. In other news, Crazy Ed delivers an ill-advised propaganda triumph to the enemy, beaming for the cameras as he shook that murderous hand of Iran's foreign minister. French police are ordered not to wade into the water to stop the boats. Begging the question that when hopeless Home Secretary Shabana Mahmood handed France £662 million to patrol the beaches, what exactly was the money for? Was it for les gendarmes to stand on the sand and wish the illegals bon voyage on their journeys to the promised land? 03444991000. Meanwhile, Marks and Spencer finally works out that Dawn French isn't funny anymore and dumps her from the store's famous Christmas ads. And as the Labour conference in Liverpool gets underway, visitors to the ladies' loos are assailed by the kind of woke gobbledygook that makes you wonder how we ever made the mistake of letting these naive, be kind half-wits mismanage the country. 03444991000. Also, on today's action-packed show, there's a new village that roars in town. The furious residents of Barnham in Suffolk are joining Piddington in an all-out war to stop massive migrant camps on their doorstep. I'll talk to the chairman of the parish council, spearheading the campaign. Find out all about the whistleblower who lifted the lid on Manchester City's dubious financial affairs. And why is the poor guy hiding under witness protection? Are there people who don't want the corruption in football to be exposed? I wonder. 03444991000. And finally, Olympic swimming legend Sharon Davis on the non-wonder of woke and the amazing Kinsey Schofield on the Royals. All that and so much more, so don't go anywhere. Stick with me right here, right now on Talk, the home of free speech and common sense. Let's spend Monday afternoon together, and let's go straight over to my first guest. He is a senior fellow at the New Culture Forum, Rafe Heidel-Manku. Welcome, Rafe.
18: Great to be with you, Kevin.
10: Always a pleasure, mate. Now, let's try and unpick what happened at Fairford over the weekend, because it's sure as hell confusing. What has made it even more confusing, Rafe, is in the last half an hour or so, the five men who were arrested around those three white vans that were found ominously parked near the end of the runway in Fairford, RAF Fairford, have just been released on bail. Now, we were told over the weekend there was a potential Iranian bomb threat here, Iran, of course, having warned the British government over the summer that allowing America to use our air bases to launch bomb strikes on Tehran made Britain a legitimate target. So what we assumed, and we were not told we were wrong, that what happened on Saturday night was very, very serious. Donald Trump saying we worked brilliantly with the British to avoid something big. They were plotting something big against us. Well, there's a COBRA meeting this afternoon about this incident. Never forget, COBRA always sounds terribly dramatic, doesn't it? But it stands for Corridor B, Room A. So don't get too carried away. And the last time Andy Pandy had an emergency meeting in that room, it was about hot, sunny days. There'd been a few too many of them, so he had an emergency meeting. So let's not get carried away with that. But the fact that these five individuals have been released on bail, free to roam the country. We were told they're British citizens, which almost certainly means they were born in Iran. It's always the cover-all, isn't it? They're British citizens, don't worry about it. We've got your number, we see you. But they've been allowed out to roam the country, so one can only suspect that what they're suspected of is not as serious as we thought.
19: Yeah, I mean, that's a conclusion one has to draw from this. We can't speculate, but, I mean, what a turnaround of events. We have yesterday such a serious issue that the counter-terrorism unit were involved. These chaps were stripped to the waist because they could have been having suicide vests on them. And under terrorism legislation, they can be held for a much longer period than they have been held whilst they undergo questioning. So to have them released on bail now does suggest perhaps this is a much less serious issue than we were first told. But that, of course, calls into question then what President Trump has said in America. And, of course, we're getting sort of mixed messages from Wes Streeting as well. Very difficult to understand what's going on here. Yeah, they say that they're UK nationals. Interestingly, or importantly, they didn't say British-born, which, of course, previously they have said in similar circumstances that the people were British-born. Yeah. But it's worth reminding people, you know, in this country alone, MI5 has thwarted more than 20 potentially, you know, lethal, disastrous Iran-backed plots in recent years. So, you know, Iranian-sponsored state terrorism is a real problem in the West. And we must get more details on this.
10: Yes, and when the authorities, when the government say, don't worry, they're British nationals, they're British citizens, I give you angelic Welsh choir boy Axel Rudakabana, as we were told after the murders in the Southport dance hall. So British nationals, don't worry, they're British nationals, don't worry, they're British citizens. Trust me, Rafe, as you well know, that is cause to worry every single time. Now, what an earth also, in your view, is the Defence Secretary Wes Streeting up to? Who does he think he's kidding? Let's look at the chronology of what happened on Saturday night. A vigilant lady, an excellent lady, local lady, who lives in the village right by RAF Fairford, spotted three huge white vans parked ominously across the street near the end of the runway. She also spotted that one of them had a very dodgy phone number on the side, a phone number that couldn't possibly work in this country. So it looks as if one thing you can always, you can always rest assured on is most terrorists are pretty useless. They usually screw things up, but unfortunately not always. Anyway, she spots these three suspicious vans, and being a local, she knows the number of the military police in the airbase there, so she phones. It's about 12:45 a.m., coming up to 1 a.m. on Sunday morning. Saturday night, if you like. She phones the military police. There's no answer at all. I wonder what those military cops are doing to keep RAF Fairford safe. Sleeping, perhaps. I don't know. But anyway, excellent lady that she is, she thinks there's still something wrong here. So she phones 999. The cops deign to turn up about half an hour later. No, an hour later, I'm sorry. 60 minutes later, they turned up. And at that point, a major security alert is launched. The village is still in lockdown. They're not allowed back into their houses. There's something pretty serious going on, obviously. And then along comes Wes Streeting this morning. He says, oh, yeah, well, thank you very much to that lady. Of course, she did an excellent thing. But with respect, there are things she doesn't know. So what he's trying to say is, no, no, no, although she phoned 999, we had it all under control. Absolute claptrap, codswallop. This government, including him, are not keeping this country safe. And while we're at it, Rafe, why on earth are the Iranians still allowed the diplomatic respect of an official embassy in the heart of London? Isn't it about time we closed it down?
19: Yes, I lived for 10 years right behind the Iranian embassy, about 1.5 minutes walk. And every time I walk past it, that famous balcony where the SAS famously crashed through the windows there. And every day there's a protest outside by Iranian Democrats, protesting against the government. And it's just such a sort of cancer on London, that we have this evil empire, this evil force occupying prime real estate in central London. It's just a reminder of the, you know, the terrible things that they've done, but also seeing, you know, our leaders shaking hands with their leaders. I mean, the whole thing is reprehensible. But, you know, the question is, look, we know that our government's not keeping us safe. The first duty of every government is to defend the island and its peoples, yet they're importing vast numbers of undocumented asylum seekers, criminals, rapists, terrorists, and others about whom we know nothing. But at the end of the day, we don't know the details here. So now, of course, apparently, these people weren't as so dangerous that they couldn't be given bail. So now that they've been given bail, it makes me wonder, well, maybe the security services were monitoring these vans, but they didn't think that they posed a threat. So they were being monitored to see what they were going to be doing. And this lady picked up the phone and called the police when perhaps they didn't want the police to be called. And so we don't really know what's going on now. There are all sorts of questions that arise here. But even more concerning, though, is, you know, yes, there is this 24/7 hotline for people to phone up if there's a security incident involving RAF Fairford. And the fact that it was unmanned, I mean, just, you know, brings back memories.
10: It's pathetic, isn't it? It's pathetic.
19: Well, it's like 1960s Ealing comedies, you know, where everyone's asleep having a cup of tea, you know, the fire station, everyone's gone on playing games outside rather than there. But we're not in the 1950s. You know, security has never been more important to this country. We need to wake up. Just because you're in the Cotswolds doesn't mean you are far removed from terrorism.
10: Particularly, you're not very far from Fairford, that's for damn sure. But you're wrong in one respect there, Rafe, if you don't mind me. We are trapped in a real-life carry-on comedy with this absurd government. Now, here is Angela Rayner on Sky News yesterday morning defending Labour's brilliant record on immigration. Watch this.
20: Well, as I've just said, Kate, we're not having an argument about immigration. We've had a conversation about it, a national conversation, and we've seen the results that this government has produced since we came into government. We've seen, with working with the French authorities, that small boat crossings have been thwarted by 48,000, and we've seen net migration go down by 82% and a six-year low on boat crossings. So we can see the delivery there, and that in terms of the inheritance we got from the Tories, Shabana has been really clear that we've got to have a fair system, and I absolutely agree with that. And I'm sure that through that consultation, which I contributed to, Shabana will come up with the right result for the British public.
10: Well, here's the deal, Rafe, and this is why the migrant crisis debate is more relevant than ever. You know, it's a fact. We know it's a fact that Iran has been using the small boats, among other methods, to infiltrate this country, sending over agents, terrorists, to come up with terrorist plots against us. Iran, as I said to you earlier, said over the summer, you let Trump use your air bases for his jets to bomb Tehran. That makes Britain and its air bases a legitimate target. So we've got a two-pronged problem here. One, Iran has vowed to bomb us, and two, our government keeps letting thousands and thousands and thousands of undocumented young men from far-off foreign countries with different cultures to us, including Iran, they keep letting them in, and we don't know anything about them, and as soon as they get into this country, we'll plonk them somewhere, maybe a hotel, maybe a house of multiple occupation, maybe one of these new massive migrant camps they're so keen on. They can just walk around. They're as free as you and I, and we don't know anything about them. How dare Angela Rayner and this government suggest that in any way they are keeping the people of Great Britain safe? They are not.
19: No, in fact, I would go so far as to say what they're doing is positively criminal. You know, there are 40,000 people on the MI5 terror watch list. Around 80% or more of them are Islamic. One in 100 Muslims in this country is on the terror watch list, and we're importing many more. Again, we have no idea what the identity that they claim is. So they can say that they're Palestinian, but they could be Iranian. We have no proof of all of that. And it's not just our airfields and bombings that we should be worried about. Remember, just earlier this year, we saw Iranian-backed groups launching arson campaigns against Jewish targets. You remember remember there were Jewish ambulances that were set on fire. We've had attacks by Iranian dissidents have been attacked. People working for media outlets who are from Iran, they've been aggressively targeted as well. There've been all sort of, even in fact, one Persian language news channel had to change its operations because of death threats and kidnap threats against them, let alone cyber attacks. And remember, of course, when the Americans were bombing Iran, the Iranian government shut down the internet in Iran because they didn't want news to get out of Iran. And suddenly all of the Scottish nationalist bots went dead in Scotland, all the Twitter accounts of the Scottish nationalists. So there's so many ways in which Iran is attacking and trying to undermine and weaken and destabilize our country. And yet the British government, which is supposed to, we're supposed to have one of the world's best secret services and intelligence services, are willfully allowing more in. It's utter madness.
10: It really is. And we as the people, Rafe, last point to you, really, we have the right to demand that this government starts asking questions of all these young males of military age that it just allows into the country, essentially no questions asked. Well, they should start asking questions. Who are you? Where are you from? What is your background? Instead of, oh, you're escaping war and torture from the Middle East, are you? Well, make yourself at home. It's outrageous what they're doing. We are like a sieve, allowing people who would do us harm into the country on a daily basis. It's outrageous.
19: The time for asking questions of them is over. Now is the time for deportations.
10: Yeah.
19: To send these people back home. They are not asylum seekers. They are not refugees. They're not even economic migrants. They're economic scouts who've been sent here often by their families or by foreign governments. And once they're over here, they can get settled status and bring more people like them over here, bring over their families, their dependents, or in fact, their brothers and other and their, so forth. We need to get real here. The real refugees and asylum seekers are the women, children, the elderly, the infirm, the sort of people we saw coming from Ukraine. These people are young men of fighting age. They are now a fifth column within our country. We need to take this extremely serious. It's an existential threat to the future of our country, and the time has come for us to say no more. We will not take any more people coming from outside of Europe. We will only take European refugees and asylum seekers, such as the Ukrainians. Let the Middle East, let Asia, let Africa take their own people and rehouse them within their continent of origin.
10: You're exactly right. We need to pull the drawbridge up. Stop them coming in. It's time. It's time. And if they don't, then they are putting every single citizen of this country in danger. Labour have got a task ahead of them, and they better do it. Rafe, fantastic to have you on. Thank you very much. Always a pleasure. The brilliant Rafe Heidel-Mankou, senior fellow at the New Culture Forum. Next up, former Defence Committee Chairman Tobias Elwood will join me. We're going to talk about Ed Miliband. He's over in New York last week, making a mess of things along with Burnham. He went to the United Nations and he delivered a propaganda triumph to those evil little Iranians, shaking hands, beaming away for the cameras with the Iranian foreign minister. He shouldn't be doing that. He really shouldn't. I mean, I think that him and this government are so falling over themselves to be anti-Israel that that spills over into being nice to enemies, to Israel's most vehement enemy, Iran. So they're nice to Iran because they want to be nasty to Israel. Well, that's got to stop too. We'll talk about that next. Stay where you are.
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23: In West Yorkshire, the M1 northbound's closed, queuing traffic due to an accident between junction 43 at Leeds and 44 at Rothwell, congestion to 41 at Cargate. Leicestershire, the M1 northbound, two lanes are blocked. Very slow traffic due to a broken down car between 24 Nottingham South and 25 Brian Clough Way. Surrey, the M23 northbound's queuing, one lane's closed due to an earlier lorry fire from 9 Gatwick Airport to the M25 interchange. I'm Dean.
1: Talk politics. Talk headlines. Talk money. 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Talk tech. Across the UK. This is Talk.
10: Welcome back. Let's go straight over to former chairman of the Defence, the Parliamentary Defence Committee, Select Committee, Tobias Elwood. Welcome, Tobias.
24: Good afternoon to you.
10: Good to have you on the show. Will you bear with us? Because I'm going to play a little bit of Ed Miliband this morning at the Labour conference, laying out more of his, what I would describe as disturbingly obsessive opposition to Israel. Here he goes.
25: This party will always recognise the threats Israel faces and stand emphatically against those who seek its destruction. But this cannot justify the suffering the Netanyahu government has inflicted in Gaza and the West Bank. This suffering is a stain on the conscience of the world. And I want to say to the millions of people in this country, and indeed elsewhere, who have been moved and outraged by the plight of the Palestinian people, we hear you. You were right. And under Andy's leadership, we have reset our approach. We call out ethnic cleansing by the settler terrorists in the West Bank. We call out the evidence of war crimes in Gaza. We call out Israel's illegal occupation of Palestine. And we match words with action. And when it comes to the attempt to destroy the two-state solution, this party, this movement, this government says, we will not let you succeed.
10: I think, Tobias, that's called playing to the crowd. We're also going to put up a picture while we speak, which I think indicates that Ed Miliband is probably dangerous in this position of Foreign Secretary, because last week he was at the UN, the United Nations, and he, in a really ill-advised way, he delivered a massive propaganda triumph to Iran by posing for a smiley picture with the Iranian Foreign Minister Abbas Araghchi. Now, he shouldn't be doing this, so we're going to put that picture up. But this speech, posing with the, there he is, oh, very happy, isn't that wonderful? I mean, by all means, you have to talk to these people, but I don't think you make a thing of it for the cameras. I just think, Tobias, this plays into Ed Miliband in particular, his obsession with being anti-Israel to play to his crowd, the Labour backbenchers, like we just saw. Your thoughts?
24: Yeah, you covered a lot of ground there, but I absolutely agree with you. The balance that Britain should be showing on the international stage is one that understands the wider issues and doesn't take sides. People will agree with part of what Ed Miliband has said about Gaza, about the illegal settlements and so forth. But to ignore what Iran has done as a long-term disruptor to the Middle East, to support those proxies, Hamas, Hezbollah, and the Houthis, to pursue a nuclear weapon, to not balance this all out, that isn't statecraft. That, I'm afraid, is, as you say, playing to the crowd itself. I've met Arantxa. I've met that foreign minister myself. When I was foreign minister, it was trying to get Nazanin Zaghari Ratcliffe out, if you remember.
10: Yes, of course.
24: She was kept there. And I didn't hold back in making very, very clear what I believed Iran should be doing. And that was behind closed doors. There was no handshakes in public on in front of the cameras and so forth. And then to then not only be seen to shake hands, but then to give this speech, which absolutely was very tilted, you know, against Israel. Israel is a democracy in a very difficult neighborhood. And as I stress, there are aspects of Israel which we, as a friend of Israel, should stand up to and say, you've got it wrong. But you've got to put it in the wider context. You've also got to place it in the position to say, well, actually, look what Iran is doing. Iran is the challenge to the Middle East. Iran is the biggest disruptor to peace in the regime. And that needs to be qualified. And I'm afraid Ed Miliband didn't do that.
10: And do you know, in that speech, that tub-thumping speech we just saw him delivering to the faithful, to the Liverpool Labour Conference, that whilst, haranguing Israel on its awful alleged crimes in Gaza, genocide and all that. By the way, I don't think a foreign secretary should be talking about Israeli genocide in Gaza, because genocide is a legally defined term and it has not been reached in Gaza. That should be suggesting, sensationally they're committing genocide, should be beneath a foreign secretary. But also in that speech, Tobias, he never once mentioned the reason for the Gaza war, which I'm sure you recall, and I certainly recall, was October the 7th. Never said anything about it. He's got to understand he's not some sort of campaigning student activist who doesn't like the awful Israeli monster. He's the foreign secretary. He should start behaving like it, don't you think?
24: Absolutely right. And to ignore what happened on the beginning of October, it was game-changing. This barbaric attack on such a scale, which has traumatized an already traumatized nation. And that's the big challenge I find today. When you see people walking around with Palestinian logos, I want to go up to them and say, why don't you have a little message underneath that says, I support Palestine, or the right to the two-state solution, but without Hamas. And there's no mention of Hamas whatsoever. It was actually part of the Trump agreement that Hamas would extract itself from any leadership, any political leadership in Gaza. And that has not happened. And Ed Miliband did not make any reference to that whatsoever. So, yes, we can be firm on Israel to say, you should do more to get aid into Gaza. You should do more to try and prevent the collateral damage. But on the flip side of that, what are the Palestinians doing to remove support for a terrorist regime? Not enough is being done.
10: As a former defence minister and also chairman of the Parliamentary Select Committee on Defence, do you think this Labour government is doing nearly enough to keep the people of this country safe? They're full of it this weekend. So Ed Westreating, the Defence Secretary, suggesting, oh, don't worry about what happened on Saturday night down at Fairford. We were all over it. I don't think so. I don't think so. It took an hour for the police to arrive after that excellent local vigilant lady tried to phone the military police at the base, because she lives in the village at the end of the runway. No answer. Then phone 999. The police took an hour to turn up. And now, extraordinarily, Tobias, we found out that they've just let the five culprits that they arrested on Saturday night or the early hours of Sunday morning, they've just let them out on bail, which suggests that perhaps their alleged crime was not as serious as we were led to believe. But the overarching picture here is I don't for a second buy Westreating's projection that the Labour government were all over this, they had it all covered. The facts don't bear that out, do they?
24: No, not at all. And what happened at Fairford, and we're still waiting for details to unfold, is clearly an example of how the character of conflict is changing. It's not wars afar, elsewhere around the world. It's happening on our doorstep. This is our adversaries being able to get into this country and then through asymmetric war, even using British nationals to be able to attack our military bases and our critical national infrastructure. And it was interesting listening to the Home Secretary just now, a few minutes ago, at her conference saying it's a reminder that we need to be vigilant. Well, vigilance is not enough if you are actually exposed, if you don't have the resources in order to, and intelligence to be able to then thwart this type of attacks. This is where warfare is going, whether it's cyber attacks, whether it's coercion, clipping of the undersea cables, or attacking our military bases. None of our bases in Britain have any air defense whatsoever. And yet there's a refusal to then invest more money in defense itself. We're stuck at 2.7% when the rest of Europe, the rest of Europe is increasing their budgets. And the Chancellor today, what was his last job? Defence Secretary. He quit because he felt there wasn't enough money going into defence. And his speech made no mention whatsoever of actually increasing our defence posture. And I'm afraid we're going to find out the hard way just how exposed we are. There will be an acute seismic attack of some form. Perhaps it was this that was actually scuppered, but something like this will happen and Britain will wake up, point the finger at this government and say, why didn't you do more to protect us?
10: I think you're right, Tobias. I don't say this with any relish, but there's a reckoning coming. This government, this Labour lot, they just think it's all OK. You know, we haven't had a proper war since 1945. Don't worry about it. It is dangerous, very dangerous, but really good to have you on the show, Tobias. Thank you so much for your time. Former Defence Select Committee Chairman and Defence Minister Tobias Elwood there. Do you think this government is keeping us safe? 03444991000. Let me, if you do, let me know in what way you think they're keeping us safe, because I can't see it for the life of me. 03444991000. Next up, we're going to talk about a change of pace, folks. We're going to talk about Dawn French, who, as many of you know, isn't funny anymore. And Marks and Spencers seem to have finally caught up on that. They've worked out she's about as funny as a funeral on a wet Monday, and they fired her from their Christmas advertising campaigns, so you won't have to put up with her this festive season. They've replaced her with someone from Amanda Land, much better. We'll talk about that next, and we'll work out why old Dawn has been dumped by Marks and Sparks. It's pretty clear. We'll show you the videos that did for her. That next. Stay tuned.
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10: Right, let's go over to my next guest. She is the journalist, former showbiz journalist alongside me. Used to be showbiz editor of the Daily Mail. Nicole Lampert. Welcome, Nicole.
8: Okay, Ben.
10: Right, this is the story. We'll show it in pictures, in moving pictures, of Dawn French's demise as the face of Marks and Spencers. She has, since 2021, 5 years or so, been fronting their Christmas ads. You know, you can eat this lovely food and get this lovely stuff at M&S. Always bore in mind that Marks and Spencers is a Jewish firm, so it always struck me as strange that they stuck stuck by her when she started making these bizarre videos, one of which was certainly bordering on anti-Semitic, I would suggest. But then again, it's fashionable in showbiz circles to be anti-Semitic. You've got to hate Jews, because that's the good thing to do if you're an entertainment star, right? Anyway, here's Dawn. This is Dawn's one of her last appearances to remind us, to bring back in all its horror, the memory of Dawn French hosting these M&S Christmas commercials. Take it away, Dawn.
9: Driving home for Christmas, yeah. I can't wait to see.
11: Mama!
9: Oh, how long have we been here?
11: Oh, I know. Ooh, hang on, Frenchie.
9: Hmm?
11: And... Ah!

0: history and blah, blah, blah, you know. No! Those people are not even people, are they really? No.
1: Yeah, so so that little trifle of October the 7th, the massacre of 1,200 innocent Jews, many of them women raped, babies burnt alive. No, don't worry about that. Then she came up with this about Donald Trump.
0: It's a great big orange baby in charge of it all. He's got a big nappy on. He's going, "Mummy, Daddy, please love me. Do you love me? Please love me. Because I've got a big country. I'm in charge of a big country for second time. And everybody's scared of me because I do big maths. And I make people pay a lot. Even though I've got a lot of money. I've got a lot of money. Please love me, Mummy, Daddy. And I can bully all my friends who are scared of me. I can grab ladies by the front bum. Nobody can stop me. And all the other big boys, all the other big bullies want me to be their friend. Oh, please love me."
1: Well, I've got two questions there, Nicole. One, do you think Dawn French is okay? And secondly, why did it take Marks and Spencers so long to realise that A, she's not funny anymore, and B, she shouldn't be fronting their Christmas ads?
2: Yeah. Well, certainly last year, I think the rant about Hamas, the events and the strange, really weird behaviour, that happened about 6 months before the Christmas ads. So I think people were surprised that Marks and Spencer didn't cancel her, considering there was quite a lot of controversy around it. And as you say, Marks and Spencer started off as a Jewish firm. And so they have cancelled her this year. And I suppose in some ways it doesn't, whether it's to do with her mad ravings or not, it's to do with also fashion. And as you say, she's not funny anymore. None of what she said there is funny. It's, to me, it's really sad. Growing up, as I did, she and Jennifer Saunders were just about the only funny women on television. There was a debate for many years whether women were allowed to be funny. And she and Jennifer Saunders showed that you could. But, you know, I, for one, am certainly pleased that Lucy Punch and from Amanda Land is now going to be the face. Amanda Land is a kind of very modern, genuinely funny, came from Motherland. And Lucy Punch, as far as I know, hasn't done or said anything anti-Semitic. So long may that continue.
1: Let's hope that Lucy Punch, you're right, she's from Amanda Land, as you say, she's replacing Dawn French as the Christmas face of Marks and Spencer's. It's a big campaign. They say it was worth millions of pounds to Dawn French, and I wouldn't deny that. That's a decent contract to get. So Lucy Punch from Amanda Land, big BBC hit comedy. It is a rare BBC comedy that is actually quite funny, so fair play. Doesn't happen very much on the Beeb. But Lucy Punch has got that lucrative gig now. And let's hope that, unlike Dawn, Lucy doesn't indulge in this increasingly pathetic syndrome, the Polona Faith Charlotte Church syndrome, where, as I alluded to earlier, if you're in showbiz, you got to hate Israel and you got to be a bit anti-Semitic. Jew hatred is good for your career. Let's hope that Lucy Punch isn't like that and doesn't follow suit with Dawn French, who at her age should have known better than to post all that claptrap about Gaza and Donald Trump. Oh, here's another thing. I don't like Donald Trump. Doesn't that make me great? It's so pathetic, isn't it?
2: I mean, it's tiring, and I'm really sick of famous people wading into politics that they know nothing about. And just, you know, looking back at that, what she said about Israel and Gaza, and just this kind of binary look at things where it is complicated, it is nuanced, all the things that she's saying it isn't. And it's not like Israelis or Jews or anyone think that the Palestinians aren't real people or deserve to die. This is war.

0: And war is complicated and hard. And this is what I feel like I'm still having to tell people 3 years on, a year after ceasefire, that this is what war looks like. And it's a scary time. We might have war at our doorstep. Certainly it's happening in Ukraine. They understand what war is, that it's not simple, and that it's a fight of two armies. And I hope that we're very lucky in this country. We haven't had to fight a war for many, many years. And let's hope that it doesn't come to our doorstep, because then we'll be remembered. We will remember what it's like, and what it's like having an implacable enemy.
1: Talking about this deranged anti-Israelism playing to the crowd, Ed Miliband, who calls himself a proud Jew, no one knows why, he delivered this kind of deranged tub-thumping speech to the Labour conference this morning. I mean, it takes sort of, I'm going to say sort of a kind of Jew hatred to a new level. I mean, this is a classic of what I'm saying. These people in showbiz, these people in the Labour Party, if they stand up, they think, with some justification, if they stand up and say, yeah, I'm not very keen on Jews and I hate Israel, that it's good for them, it's good for their career, and everybody will cheer them. And they do. That's the depressing thing. Here is Ed Miliband this morning, really kind of going crazy at the Labour conference. Watch this.
2: This party will always recognize the threats Israel faces and stand emphatically against those who seek its destruction. But this cannot justify the suffering the Netanyahu government has inflicted in Gaza and the West Bank. This suffering is a stain on the conscience of the world. And I want to say to the millions of people in this country, and indeed elsewhere, who have been moved and outraged by the plight of the Palestinian people, we hear you. You were right. And under Andy's leadership, we have reset our approach. We call out ethnic cleansing by the settler terrorists in the West Bank. We call out the evidence of war crimes in Gaza. We call out Israel's illegal occupation of Palestine. And we match words with action. And when it comes to the attempt to destroy the two-state solution, this party, this movement, this government says, we will not let you succeed.
1: That's what you're up against, Nicole. That is mad. That is insane. Evidence of war crimes? I don't think there is any. The illegal occupation of Palestine? Whoever said anything about that? That's not our government's stance. Israel is supposed to be our ally. What is that student activist ranting about?
0: It's infuriating and deeply upsetting. And the fact is that he gets this standing ovation. The way he does that speech is rousing and rousing. And what that is, as you said, Jew hate is popular. And we can laugh about it being popular in the showbiz world. But here we are seeing it how
1: Yes.
0: popular it is, how our government are appealing to that popularity to stop voters going to the even more Jew hating Greens, who are, at this point, I would say that they are akin to neo-Nazis with their absolute nasty Jew hate. And the Labour is appealing to that flank with that sort of rhetoric. Because once again, it's showing this complicated war in black and white terms. The two-state solution died, in my point of view, on October 7. Anyone who had any faith that it could happen, and I was among them, that it died on October 7 when people, when Hamas, which had been left alone, okay, Israel controlled some of its borders, but not all of them, but they'd left Gaza and Hamas attempted an invasion. That is what's destroying the two-state. Terrorism destroying the two-state.
1: Yeah, and let's just remember, Nicole, as we part company, good to have you on the show as always, Palestine doesn't want a two-state solution. It wants a one-state solution. It wants the eradication, the annihilation of Israel. So Miliband and the gang, they want a two-state solution. Palestine doesn't want it, you idiots. Nicole, good to have you on the show. Thank you so much. The brilliant Nicole Lampert, journalist. She's Jewish. Used to be a showbiz journalist. We used to work together years ago. Let me know what you think about that. About time Marks and Sparks fired that awful Dawn French woman. Don't you agree? And what on earth does Ed Miliband think he's doing, sounding like some sort of sixth form activist? West shouting about how awful Israel is to those idiots at the conference. 03444991000. We're going to visit, make an unpleasant visit to the migrant crisis next. It's just got even worse. Stick around for that.
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9: In West Yorkshire, the M1 northbound's closed. Very slow traffic due to an accident between junction 43 at Leeds and 44 Rothwell. Congestion to 41 at Cargate. Leicestershire, the M1 northbound's queuing due to an earlier accident between junction 24 East Midlands Airport and 25 Brian Clough Way. Surrey, the M23 northbound's queuing due to an earlier lorry fire from junction 9 Gatwick Airport to 8 the M25. I'm Samantha Dean.
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1: Welcome back. Let's go over to, from the Centre for Migration Control, Tom Jones. Welcome, Tom.
10: Hi, Kevin.
1: A number of things to discuss on the migrant crisis front. One is disturbing pictures of turned up of the French charities helping migrants off on their voyage to the promised land. So you wonder why on earth it is that we pay the French £662 million to control their own beaches. Also, French cops have now definitively been told, this has been rumbling around for a while now, but French cops, the les gendarmes on the beaches of northern France, have definitively now been ordered not to step into the water to stop any boats or stop any migrants. So they're not allowed to even get their toes wet in the bid to stop the boats. So this has been the scene for a long time, and the migrants know that if they manage to get their feet into that depth of water, the gendarmes are out of play. They're no longer involved. That's been coming to-ing and fro-ing. We've heard, oh, well, they are going to be allowed to go into the sea. And then we heard they're not. Well, now, definitively, they're told they can't go into the sea. So why are we giving them £662 million to patrol? Well, to basically stand on the sand and wave goodbye, bon voyage to the migrants. And I'm just going to talk about one example about why we've got to do something about this. This is another example of someone who came across the channel in a small boat. He is an Afghan migrant who abducted a 14-year-old girl in Belgium, sexually assaulted her, and then forced her onto a small boat across the channel. She was taken into care. He is currently in custody as extradition proceedings continue? I mean, what do you mean extradition proceedings? Why? Just kick him out. But this is the point. The reason we say, please stop the bloody boats, stop this, is because of stories like this. We get them every single week. Horrific stories of young men from foreign countries, faraway cultures, that we let into the country and commit crimes like this. This one brought his own sex crime with him. Raping a poor girl, 14-year-old girl in Belgium, and then forcing her onto a small boat to bring her across to Britain, presumably so he could rape her again. So this madness has got to stop, but it doesn't look good, does it?
11: No, I mean, talk about a fresh horror every day in Britain's immigration system. It never ends. It never ends. I've always pushed back on the French. I've always been of the opinion that we have such an overly generous settlement package for migrants in here. It's perfectly rational for the French state to say, basically, if you want these migrants so bad, you know, we're just going to you can have them. You can have them. I think that's we'd do that. I think that's a rational decision by a rational state. But the fact is that we are paying the French state. We've just given them this huge New Deal. And actually, they did improve boat crossings for a while. That was mostly because they came up with the sparkling idea that they've never tried before and nobody had ever thought of, which is going out onto the beach and knifing the boats actually before they got into the water. But now we have this insane decision where they're not allowed to now go into the water. And so migrants just simply have to get into the water. And we are also seeing the number of boats is probably going to increase. They're not just increasing the size of the boats. They're going back to the small, tiny boats because they are much more difficult to be picked up by police. So we're going to have these swamp tactics. They will swamp the French police. There will be, I would think, more boat crossings. They will go up fairly shortly because the gangs have already acclimatized to the new French police tactics. And this puts a dampener on what the French police have been doing quite successfully, directed by the French government, who ultimately, if I can get that word out, we are paying millions of pounds of taxpayers' money to prevent this kind of thing.
1: I'm just looking at a picture now that I mentioned at the beginning of our conversation, Tom, and that is of, this is the French equivalent of the RNLI, over in Normandy. A couple, was it last week or the week before when that mega dinghy with 150 or so on board made that 36-hour journey to England. Well, before they set off, we got pictures of the RNLI, French charity workers, handing those migrants out at sea, you know, life jackets and looks like supplies as well, to make sure their journey goes well and is safe. How about this? They get hold of that boat and tow it back into the sand, into the beach. This is ridiculous. We're giving them 662 million quid and they're going out to sea to hand migrants on their illegal dinghies, life jackets, water, supplies, to make sure their crossing goes fine. It's mad.
11: I mean, it is actually worse than that because the French RNLI is not a charity. It's actually controlled by Paris.
1: Guess
11: what? So it's controlled by the French government. You know, obviously, RNLI is a charity full of volunteers. These are French state employees who are
1: once again... It's insane, Tom. It's mad, Tom. I've got to go, but good to have you on the show, Tom Jones, there. After the break, Tom Slater from Spiked Online joins me to go through some of the big stories of the day. You don't want to miss that.
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12: Police have released five men on bail who'd been arrested in connection with a potential bomb threat at an RAF base in Gloucestershire.
13: This does not mean that the investigation is over. They are subject to stringent conditions on their movement and contact with others. They absolutely remain under investigation as we explore multiple lines of inquiry.
12: That's the head of counter-terror policing, Assistant Commissioner Lawrence Taylor, speaking outside Scotland Yard. He says police are keeping an open mind as to their relationship with Iran. The Iranian embassy has categorically rejected any involvement. The incidents come to light after a farmer who lives near RAF Fairford said she called 999 early on Sunday, saying she couldn't get through to the base itself. The farmer, whose name is being kept a secret, believes more than five men were there.
14: It was dark, and also I was seeing them, I was dazzling them with my headlights. So I was seeing them with this like dark background. I just got a very quick impression. But the first thing I really noticed was that they had their, most of their faces were covered.
15: Do you believe it was more than five?
14: Yeah, I do.
12: Andy Burnham is to chair a COBRA meeting at Number 10 North to establish facts. The Home Secretary has signalled she's ready to water down her controversial migration reforms. She's facing a Labour rebellion over the plans, which would increase the timeline for permanent residents from 5 years to 15. Shabana Mahmood spoke at the Labour Party conference today and insists the party is tackling the small boat crisis.
16: It is not fair that criminal gangs determine who comes to this country. It is not fair that they put dangerous boats into the water with no regard for human life.
12: Meanwhile, the Chancellor says it's not progressive to allow the welfare bill to keep rising. And the parole board's decided one of James Bulger's killers will have his latest parole bid heard in private. John Venables was just 10 when he abducted, tortured and murdered the two-year-old in 1993. That's the latest. I'm Tom Clayton.
4: Talk. News. Update.
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1: Welcome back. This is the second hour of an eventful edition of Drive Time right here on Talk. 2 hours still to go. And for the next 20, 25 minutes or so, let's go through some of the big stories of the day with Spiked Online editor Tom Slater. Welcome, Tom.
20: Good afternoon, Kevin. How are you doing?
1: I'm all right. Good to have you on the show. Well, listen, there's a number of aspects of what happened over the weekend at RAF Fairford to talk about. But first off, let's get your thoughts on what Shabana Mahmood has just said at the Liverpool Labour conference. Here she is. Oh, hang on, it's just getting ready. What she said is that basically the government's doing a damn fine job keeping the country safe, keeping it secure. It's not right that people smuggling gangs should get to decide who comes to this country. Well, we all agree with that. But the problem is, Shabana, they do get to decide because this government doesn't do much to stop anyone getting in. Over the summer, Tom, the Iranians officially announced that because the Americans are using RAF Fairford and other British air bases to launch bomb strikes on Iran and Tehran. Britain has become a legitimate terrorist target. They announced that. And yet it looks as if we got close to a bombing at RAF Fairford over the weekend. When Wes Streeting said, oh, that lady who reported the detail, yeah, thanks very much, you're very good of her, but trust me, we're all across this. No, they weren't. She phoned RAF Fairford, the military police there, at 12:45 a.m., quarter to one in the morning on Sunday, the small hours of Sunday morning. No answer. So she phones 999. The police took an hour to turn up. And at that point, some men were arrested. By the way, five were arrested. The lady thinks there are at least eight, maybe ten, so the chances are some got away. But Wes Streeting sought to tell us, No, no, well, all, he said respect to the lady, but, you know, so there are things she doesn't know. There are things she doesn't know. Well, Wes, there's something we know. You were not across this. If this was a bombing attack, it very nearly happened. Nothing to do with you. It was foiled. It was all down to this excellently vigilant local lady. Who the hell does Wes Streeting think he's kidding?
20: I think that's exactly right, Kevin. I mean, if your national security or the security of your shared bases with the Americans has to rely on the wits and the pluckiness of farmers heading back from a party after midnight on their own, then something has gone very badly wrong. It seems like the base were prepping for this attack, but even when you read about some of the measures that they were taking, it doesn't really inspire confidence, parking tractors up against some of the exits in order to avoid anyone presumably from barging through. It's one of those things where I think people take for granted, and unfortunately wrongly, the idea that when it at least comes to matters of national security, of defence, that as useless as the government might be on a day-to-day basis, surely they're taking that stuff seriously. Things like this remind us that actually there's a hell of a lot of holes when it comes to national security. And to see Wes Streeting almost chiding that plucky farmer for, you know, not understanding the full seriousness of the situation. I dare say he doesn't understand the full seriousness of the situation. That's precisely why we're in a place now where this kind of attack felt like it was coming. We don't know a hell of a lot about the specific so far, but still, surely this was on its way, and it wasn't because of anything that that woman didn't do or should have known at that point.
1: Yeah, and it certainly wasn't, and it wasn't foiled because of the government. There's no way he's going, oh, we were all across it, as if they were watching every step of the way. If they were watching every step of the way, the military police wouldn't have been asleep, and it wouldn't have taken an hour for the local cops to get there. So, Wes Streeting, we see you. We've got that footage now, Tom, of Shabana Mahmood, pretty much assuring us that Labour is really pulling out all the stops to keep the nation safe. Here she goes.
16: Fairness. Fairness isn't only about control. Fairness is also about offering sanctuary to those who are truly fleeing war and persecution. So as we tackle the gangs and reduce the incentives that draw people here illegally, we are also opening new capped, safe and legal routes. I know that the British people have not given up on their belief that we should be compassionate, live up to our international obligations and save the lives of those fleeing war and persecution.
1: So what this government's doing, Tom, to reality check to Shabs there, is it is letting in every single week thousands of young men of military age from faraway countries with very different cultures to ours into the country. We know that some of them are Iranian agents, terrorists. We know this because Iran told us over the summer. So that's what the Labour government is doing. It is continuing to let these kind of enemies of Britain into the country. So what is Labour doing to keep the people of this country safe? Absolutely nothing, I would suggest. And when Shabana there says, oh, we've opened up new legal and safe routes. No, Shabana, are you not getting the memo? We don't want any routes, legal or otherwise. What on earth is she talking about?
20: No, read the room, Shabana. I would definitely agree with that. I mean, to talk now about more asylum seekers, more refugees coming to the country, doesn't recognise where the public are at. And also, a lot of the reassurances that have been made by Labour about these new routes just don't really stand up to much scrutiny. They've kind of briefed this is going to be about women and children. This is going to be about the kind of proverbial Afghan female judge who could possibly object to that. The problem is, when we're in the ECHR, when we have the current kind of legal structure intact, that's just going to be a route for effectively chain migration. And it's even if it was intended purely to be about women and children, it won't be for very long. I just think that this is a classic example of the Labour Party having to bend to the will, not of the nation, which has made very clear that the asylum issue needs to be got on top of. Before we can talk about any other safe and legal routes, we need to sort out the border and the small boats crisis, and just bending to the will of backbenchers and Labour activists who, if anything, want Shabana Mahmood to soften up what already are some pretty soft reforms where asylum and refugees are concerned.
1: Yeah, Angela Rayner over the weekend attacked Shabana Mahmood for her migrant crisis crackdown. It's not much of a crackdown. I mean, it basically is just a suggestion that we shorten the amount of or lengthen the amount of time it takes for people to be considered for full-time residency or citizenship. That's about it. But even that, Angela Rayner said, you know, goes against the grain for Labour people who want to help those fleeing from war and torture. You heard Shabana Mahmood say that in this speech there. You know, I believe the people in this country remain committed to those who are fleeing, that's offering sanctuary to those who are fleeing war and torture. I mean, if she wasn't born yesterday, can she not get it through her heads that we weren't either? This is ridiculous. Nobody wants to hear this be kind claptrap except her ludicrous far left backbenchers. This entire conference, we saw Red Miliband earlier going on about how horrible Israel is and free Palestine and all that. This entire conference is just craven cabinet secretaries shouting at the far left backbenchers saying, please vote for me, isn't it?
20: Mm. Yeah, and that is completely detached from reality. The way you'd hear the Labour Party talk about these issues, you would think that there was a firm majority of the country who were on their side. It's simply not true. Something like 75% of people in the country are concerned about illegal migration. Shabana Mahmood's reforms, even taking as a given that they don't go nearly far enough, that's about as far as this Labour Party is willing to go. That's treated by Angela Rayner and others as complete heresy. How dare you? How dare you suggest there's anything wrong with the immigration and asylum system? But most Labour voters even recognise that there is a problem with immigration. They think it's too high and they think it needs to be got on top of. Poll after poll shows that. So this is an argument and a discussion that is going on entirely within the Labour Party. One expects that during party conference to a degree, of course. Mm-hmm. But at the same time, this is just the Labour government all the time now. And I think anyone who's expecting them to get real about any of these subjects is going to be waiting for quite a long time.
1: Yeah, and let's not forget that overshadowing this conference is the kind of Labour at war scenario, which is all about that. I mean, you know, it's kind of surprising to say this, but let's be fair. There are sensible people in the Labour Party. I think there might even be a couple of sensible cabinet secretaries. Not that many, but a couple, two or three, who say, you know, we can't go on like this. We can't go on spending more on social security than we spend on defence, more on welfare than we spend on defending the nation and keeping people safe, because that is the situation now. But the war in camp Labour is all of the other people in the Labour Party saying, well, we should be spending more on welfare than defence. They take the Andy Burnham line that social security must not be junked at the expense of defence. In other words, social security is more important than the security of the nation. He said that. He said that.
20: That's got to go down as one of the most insane things a standing prime minister has ever said. As my colleague Fraser Myers put it to me the other day, you can't claim pip if your country doesn't exist. Yeah, this is absolutely ridiculous what has been going on. But this is the problem. I mean, Andy Burnham is just not particularly interested in foreign policy or not particularly interested in the question of national defence. In this world, at this point in time, it is very interesting in you, Andy Burnham. So to be trotting out these things, even if it was just shall we say, a bit of a brain fade that he suffered there. I think it showed where the heart of his Labour Party is, and it is just spending more on welfare, even if you can't afford it, even if it comes at the expense of the much more important things he should be doing.
1: Absolutely. Well, let's move on. Another major issue, which will shine through in Liverpool at the Labour conference this week, is being spearheaded, of course, by our old friend, the scourge of London, Lord, quotes, close quotes, Sadiq Khan. Sadiq Khan is demanding that Andy Burnham launches an immediate push to rejoin the EU. They are warning that Brexit paralysis will cost Britain. Now, here's the thing about idiots like Khan and all these Labourites who say, we're going to get Brexit, it's a disaster, we're going to get back into the EU. They do this as a sort of, they don't think this through. It's just become part of their DNA. Brexit bad, remain good. We must get back into the EU. They don't examine the details, the facts that, for example, the three main European countries with the biggest economies, France, Germany and Italy, their economies are in the toilet. They're worse than Britain's. If that's what the EU delivers, then why do we want to rejoin? Meanwhile, our trade is going much better than the nations of the EU. We are trading better. We are making more money than the European nations. So they don't actually think it through as to why we should rejoin the EU. They just do it because it's a platitude which represents a kind of altar at which they worship, an ideological altar at which they worship. But the facts do not bear out their belief, their heartfelt, sacred belief that rejoining the EU is a good thing. It won't be, will it?
20: No, not in the slightest. I think the only way you can sustain the fantasies of pro-Remain Labour rights at this point is if you don't pay any attention to what is actually going on in the EU. The idea that it's an economic land of milk and honey, absolute nonsense. I mean, it's a complete basket case, and it will continue to be so as long as it's designed in the way that it is. The idea that it's a kind of haven of political stability, that we've gone down this horrible right-wing populist line in recent years, whereas Europe remains so much more sophisticated and liberal left. In Germany, in France, they're spoiling to elect parties now who make reform look like the Liberal Democrats by comparison. I mean, it's just not looking at what's actually going on. I think this has basically now become a question of identity for them. They associate the European Union and, just broadly speaking, the continent of Europe with a level of sophistication and intellect that supposedly they don't think people in this country or even their own political class are capable of maintaining. But it's not borne out by the facts. It will not deliver for us economically. And I think it's purely going to be something which and they are going to talk about forever more, because they were just so psychically injured by that vote for Brexit more than 10 years ago now. They've just not got over it, but they still certainly aren't paying any more attention than they might have done.
1: Doesn't the narrative surrounding their reasons to rejoin infuriate you? It really infuriates me. Tony Blair voicing it last week. You see, the thing about the people who voted for Brexit, they didn't understand what they were voting for. What Tony and Andy and Sadiq mean is that thing that people of the left always mean when they say people of the right are wrong. They think that people with whom they disagree, people on the right of the political fence, are thick. That's what they think. Mm. Well, you know, these thickos who voted Brexit didn't understand what they were voting for. No, A, the people who voted for Brexit are not thickos, and B, they understood fully what they were voting for. The problem with Brexit, even though it is doing us better than being in the EU, but the problem with Brexit to this day is that this country has never properly got behind the vote to instigate full freedom from the tyranny of Brussels.
20: No, absolutely. And the one small question they never managed to answer as well is, would we ever even be allowed back in? Again, they don't really pay attention to these discussions which are taking place. France doesn't want us back in. The EU has actually gone in a much more overly regulated, authoritarian direction than it was even when we were in, because we were seen as a bit of a check, a bit of a restriction on it going too far in certain directions. That's gone now. And also the kind of punishment terms of which we would be subjected to, if those were ever made clear to the British people, I'm convinced Brexit, if there was another referendum, would win by an even bigger landslide.
1: I do not get it.
20: I don't think they get it either. I think this is, as I say, mainly about virtue signalling and internal party politics, and it is about what would actually happen if we ever went near.
1: And again, it's playing to the backbenchers at the Labour conference. It'd be fascinating, wouldn't it, if they did have another Brexit vote and it won by a landslide. You get old Tony Blair would stand up. They still don't understand what they're voting for. Yeah, they do, Tony. Bad luck. People don't necessarily agree with you. They can't accept that at all. Tom, really good to have you on the show. Come on and do this again soon. Thank you very much. That's the excellent Tom Slater. He's editor of Spiked Online, an excellent website that I suggest you join. Brendan O'Neill, regular contributor here to Talk, writes brilliantly for them. Tom writes brilliantly for them. They've got great people there. Have a look at Spiked Online. I think you might like it. Let us go to break. And when we come back, I'm very pleased to say we're going to be joined by Ant Middleton. Ant Middleton, of course, was a former star of Who Dares Win, SAS man, of course. You know, military man. He knows a bit about national security. And let me tell you, folks, he is not happy about what Labour is doing to the security of this country. In other words, it is destroying the security of this country. It is extraordinary what this party, what this government is doing to Britain in terms of our national security. We don't have any. You know, letting in thousands of young men from countries like Iran, Syria and Afghanistan, Eritrea, every single week, I don't know, it's not good for national security. If they stop that, it might be a thought, mightn't it? Don't you think? We'll talk to Ant next. 03444991000. Stick around.
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9: In West Yorkshire, the M1 southbound's partially blocked. Traffic congestion due to a broken down vehicle between 41 Cargate and 40 Wakefield Road at Ossett. Cheshire, the M56 eastbound slow due to an earlier accident after junction 14 Chester services. In Buckinghamshire, the M40 long delays, two lanes closed due to an accident. At junction 1A of the M25, congestion to Denham roundabout northbound with delays in both directions along the M25. I'm Samantha Dean.
3: This is Talk. Converting negative agitation into positive conversation across the nation. Hear it. See it. This is Talk.
1: Welcome back. Let's go straight over to my next guest. Very pleased to welcome former Who Dares Win star, former SAS hero, Ant Middleton. Hi, Ant.
26: Kevin, how are you, buddy?
1: I'm all right, mate. Good to have you on the show. I want to show you a little picture first, because I want to talk to you about national security, such as it is. This is a picture of a castle in a place called Totnes in Devon. This is Totnes Castle. The people of Britain built this castle 1,000 years ago to protect this country. So 1,000 years ago, we used to take national security seriously. So let's have a look at the picture. And this castle now is surrounded by a huge pride flag all the way around it. The local villagers are really fed up about this. It's, of course, to celebrate Pride Week or Pride Month or Pride Year or whatever the hell it is. But I think it's a sign of the times. Look, first of all, respect to the people of Britain who 1,000 years ago took national threats to our security seriously and built these kind of castles. And the fact it's now surrounded by a pride flag, I think, is a real sign of the times. And I want to get your take on what you think Labour is doing for our national security, given that over the weekend Five guys were arrested, allegedly plotting to bomb RAF Fairford, where the Americans use our airbase to launch bombing raids on Tehran. Meanwhile, Ant, they allow into the country every week thousands of young men of foreign countries, foreign cultures, we don't know anything about. We know some of them are Iranian terrorists. This Labour government, I would suggest to you, when it comes to keeping the people of this country safe, are a disgrace. Your thoughts?
26: When it comes to the pride flag around the castle, listen, that's all virtual signalling. It doesn't really bother me. It's all smoke and mirrors. It's to pull away from the attention of what's actually happening and what we're bringing into the country. We are a breeding ground when it comes to Islamic extremists, Islamic terrorists, and also illegal undocumented men. Now, to open the borders as we do, you only have to look at the Home Office and the Home Secretary. You realise, you know, who she is, a huge Trojan horse within the establishment. And also, you've got to point towards her good friend, Mr. Khan. You know, you look at who he is, the power of influence that he has, and the anti-British agenda, the anti-British culture, the anti-British traditions, and the prioritizing of foreign cultures that are backwards and archaic. Are you surprised with what's happening? Are you surprised about the five that have been arrested? Are you surprised about the type of individual that we're now embracing over our own citizens? Are you surprised that this is happening? Now, when it comes to the pride flag, like I said, all of that is just virtual signaling. That is just pushing the agenda to one side. So all of this sort of goes unnoticed. But we are in a terrible, terrible state of affairs at the moment. And if we don't do something about it from a leadership standpoint, i.e., get Labour out, then this is just going to get worse and we are going to suffer even more.
1: Haven't we, Ant, got to, as a matter of urgency, pull up the drawbridge and stop letting thousands of young men from Middle Eastern and sub-Saharan countries, many of them Muslim countries, into the country? Now, no one's saying that most of them or all of them are a threat to this nation, but we do know that the Iranians, for example, have been smuggling terrorists onto the small boats to get them into Britain, whereupon they plot to allegedly do things like they were planning at Fairford over the weekend to launch a bomb attack on our RAF base and indeed the American jets that are stationed there. I mean, enough is enough, Ant. You know, stop it. Stop letting them in. They could if they wanted to, and yet still we have this system. We've seen it over the past couple of weeks. I think it was last week, way over 1,000 came across in increasingly big boats. They're not so small anymore. To be welcomed into the warm embrace of a stupid country that says, oh, here's a house for you to live in, here's a hotel, or here's a migrant camp, here's 50 quid a week benefits, here's a free doctor, here's free dentists, here's a free lawyer, free driving lesson. We are insane. Why don't we stop them?
26: First and foremost, you know, our intelligence services are some of the best in the world. You know, five and six, you've got to take your hats off to them. They are probably the only organisation that are compromised by the current Labour government. You look at the two-tier policing, they're being used as a political safety and security tool for Labour against the British public. And again, look at the Home Office. That's all I have to say. Go and look at the Home Office. Go and look at the principles and values of the Home Secretary, and you will understand. You don't need to go any further. You will understand why this is happening. Also, we talk about Brexit. Now, Brexit, you can imagine when Brexit happened, we put Europe's nose massively out of joint. We took away a huge part of the nuclear power that was in Europe because we have the most there. We took away our capability from a defence standpoint and from an economy standpoint. So Europe currently have this tall poppy syndrome. They absolutely despise us. And they're using the ECHR against us to flood our country with illegal immigrants, with Islamic terrorists, with Islamic extremists, so that we go crawling back to them and back into the EU like we're nearly doing, where Khan is, he wants to go back into the EU, Burnham wants to go back into the EU, Labour want to go back into the EU, Europe are actually a huge concern for us because they have got a bee in their bonnet that we're going to be self-sufficient, we're going to be able to monetize ourselves, be able to stand on our own 2 feet. So we're not only fighting a corrupt Home Office, we are fighting Europe in its entirety. Now, what we need to do is get rid of the ECHR, self-govern. Yes, it's going to suck for a while. It's going to be a tough pill to swallow, but we are a lot better without Europe. Let's blow up, let's blow up the ECHR bridge, which is the only thing that's connecting us to Europe, and self-govern and be by ourselves. We need to get rid of Labour, full stop. We need a reformed government. We need leadership in our establishment, because that's exactly what lacks right now. Leadership, self-pride, national pride, and also British identity and culture, which needs to come to the forefront of absolutely everything by prioritising our citizens and prioritising our country.
1: Well said, Ant. Couldn't agree more. Let me ask you about this. Mind you, getting rid of Labour, the chance will be a fine thing. I think they're going to dig their heels in for the next 3 dreadful years. But get ready, folks. When that election comes, you know where to put your cross. Now, let me ask you this, though, Ant. Last week, something worrying reared its ugly head again. You remember after Southport, the Southport riots, when all those people, nobody's condoning the rioters or chucking bricks at the cops or trying to set fire to asylum seekers' hotels. We're not condoning that. But we know what happened after those riots across the country, that hundreds of people got sent to jail really, really quickly in a really disproportionate way, many of them committing very, very minor offences. Poor old Lucy Connolly, you know, 2 years and 7 months for writing some hurty words on Facebook. Do me a favour. So that syndrome, the disproportionate punishment of the kind of people that Keir Starmer inaccurately, unfairly called far-right racists. They're just people who are worried about the migrant crisis. Last week, a guy called Del Somerville, who was one of the protesters who went to Portsmouth after that mega dinghy came from Normandy with about 150 on board, he was rushed into court, bearing in mind that most criminals, you commit an alleged offence, you'll wait 1 year, 2 years for your case to come to court. He was in court within about 5 days and went to prison immediately. 2 years. What was his offence? Throwing an empty plastic bottle and using some nasty swear words at the police. 2 years, they're at it again. They're using the justice system as a weapon to smack over the head people with whom they disagree, people who are worried about the migrant crisis, people who they want to classify as far-right racists. But in justice, British justice, the punishment is supposed to fit the crime. That's not true. The judge actually said to Dowson Somerville, I've got to give you this sentence as a deterrent to warn other people not to do what you did. So in other words, he's saying the punishment doesn't fit the crime, but I'm giving you 2 years to warn other people not to do what you did. I think this is really worrying. This is like North Korea or something. What are your thoughts?
26: The court system and our law and order have been compromised massively. I can't wait for these 5 that tried to blow up the RAF fast track through the court system that get thrown a zero tolerance approach on any terrorist activity, that get deported straight away, and that this is done and dusted within a couple of weeks. I cannot wait for that to happen, because obviously that's going to happen. Because otherwise then the two-tier police system and court system is obviously exposed if that doesn't happen. Can you imagine being at a rally, protesting, throwing a bottle, and then being fast-tracked, not only being fast-tracked, being tracked down, being arrested, being fast-tracked through a system in order to put you behind bars for 2 years. This gentleman is a father to multiple children, He threw a plastic bottle. Come on. You know, what's going on? So I'm really looking forward to seeing this case, this terrorist case, getting fast.
1: Yeah, it's a really good point, Ant. It's a really good point. You're fading in and out a bit, mate, but it's a great point. It's a great point. What about these five alleged bombers who were arrested? For some reason, they've been released. Why can't they be in court within 3 days and do 10 years within 5 days? Interesting difference of approach, I think. Ant, really great to have you on the show. Please come on again very soon. Really enjoyed that. Thank you very much. Ant Middleton there, former Special Forces advisor and also fully fledged army hero, also former star of Channel 4's Who Dares Wins, with some of his thoughts on what's going wrong in Britain today. I couldn't find myself disagreeing with him much there. Could you? Let me know. 03444991000. I think this country is in serious, serious trouble, particularly as the lunatics are running the asylum. And by that, I mean Andy Pandy's Labour lunatics. Let me know what you think. 03444991000. Now, you know about the village that roars, Piddington in Oxfordshire, which has launched a massive campaign to stop a massive migrant camp being set up on that poor Oxfordshire village's doorstep. Well, there's another village up in Suffolk called Barnham. They've got a similar problem. A huge migrant camp being based or proposed on their doorstep, and they too are about to become the second village that roars. In fact, there are now three. There's a place called Linton-on-Ouse in North Yorkshire campaigning against a similar proposal. In other words, Labour, Councillor Burnham's Labour government seems to have declared war on nice rural villages. It wants them to take the brunt of the migrant crisis. God knows why. Is it just spite? They don't like people who live in the country because people who live in the country don't tend to vote Labour? I don't know. What do you think? 03444991000. Next up, though, John Bower. He's the chair of Barnham Parish Council. That next. Stay tuned.
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1: Welcome back. Let's go straight over to my next guest. It is the latest village that roars after Piddington in Oxfordshire, which declared its independence last week, didn't it? Or was it the week before? Because it's so furious with this government that doesn't listen. There's another village launching, or in the middle of a very passionate campaign called Linton-on-Ouse in North Yorkshire. Well, welcome to the increasingly noisy and resentful gang the chair of Barnum Parish Council, John Bauer. He is sticking up for his village. They too have one hell of a migrant camp proposed to be on their doorstep. Welcome, John.
11: Good evening, Kevin. Thank you for having me on.
1: Thank you for joining us. So, well, first of all, tell us what's proposed. Am I right in what I've seen? I've heard that there could be as many as 50,000 migrants proposed to live near you in this big, massive camp.
11: Well, that's the total throughput. We did a simple calculation. There's 1,250 rotating every 90 days. So that's 5,000 a year. The projected life of the camp is 10 years. So we would have 50,000 of them over that 10-year life of the camp. That's if it doesn't get extended into the future.
1: And tell us, how many people live in your village? Just over 500?

0: resident in the village, but we also have the village primary school, a very highly regarded school, which is oversubscribed in terms of numbers because of how good it is. A lot of children there come from nearby area, not just in Barnham. So there will be an impact on them. And I do know that there is concern amongst the parents because of it, the school's proximity to the camp.
1: Well, and well, they might be concerned. I mean, you know, I always want to stress, you know, we're not saying you're going to get sort of, you know, thousands of these migrants coming in. We're not saying, oh, look, every one of them is a rapist. Of course we're not. The vast majority of them, to be fair, will be completely harmless people who, frankly, are just chancers trying to get themselves into this country for a better life. I think we should do something about that, but that's a different issue. The problem is, statistically, our asylum seeker population has a disproportionate amount of young men who commit sex crimes, rape and sexual assault. That's what's to worry about, isn't it?
0: Yes, I mean, Barnham is a particularly low crime area. There's virtually zero crime around here. You know, maybe a bit of littering. We have a regular litter picking and so on, but we don't have any sort of history of sexual crimes that, you know, the sort of thing that you're talking about there. And, you know, it is a worry. And yes, it's probably one of the biggest concerns, which isn't helped by the fact that the government sees fit to produce leaflets that they're going to hand out to these asylum seekers, telling them not to molest our women. Well, if that's going to be effective,
1: if they need to do that, then in of itself, the government should see there's a problem here. If they need to hand out leaflets, which they're doing to asylum seekers, then just to let you know, that in Britain, you know, we take a bit of a dim view of rapists, paedophiles as well. You know, we don't like child sex abuse. And this is going to come as really bad news for you. But if you knock your wife about, if you're one of the rare people who brought their wives with them, then that too is against the law. The fact that these people have to be given a leaflet pointing this out to them, in my mind, proves why people like you should be very concerned that so many of them are planned to be imposed upon your community.
0: This is, you know, I can't disagree with you at all on that, Kevin. It's a big concern, and you know, it's just the extremely different cultures that these asylum seekers are coming from. You know, they have a different attitude towards women. And I really don't think that handing them a leaflet is going to have a lot of effect on that.
1: Exactly right. And what gets annoying is that, you know, people like yourself and Tim McNally and all the villagers around the country now campaigning against these mega migrant camps on their doorsteps. You know, there are people in our government, Labour, you know, who will be branding you, John, and Tim McNally and all the others far-right racists. That's how they deal with this, as opposed to concerned citizens worried about their community. I'm going to ask you a question now. I've got a fair idea what the answer might be. How much consultation has the government provided to you as they proceed with these plans to change your village forever? How much have they been talking to you? How much have they been listening to you?
0: Well, I have to say, not a lot. On the day that the announcement was made, I think it was the 25th of June, we started getting inquiries from the media about something which we knew nothing. It turns out that the district council, they knew nothing about it. The county council had not been consulted. Indeed, even our two MPs, both of whom are Labour, the two local MPs, they had not been consulted. We have had a meeting with our local MP, Dr. Prinsley, and he is very supportive. He feels that equally that Barnham is not the right place for it to be, you know, as a possible site for housing asylum seekers. So I don't know whether the government are listening to him even.
1: Yeah, it is the problem. I mean, everybody, all people, I talk a lot to the people of Crowborough down in East Sussex, who have now got 545 migrants, all male, living in their midst in their local army training camp. And they just say all along that Alex Norris, a Home Office Minister as he was, just never talked to them, never told them anything. Every time they try and tried to get in touch with him. Silence came the reply.

0: And this is the story, that the government doesn't like to talk to the locals about this. Can I ask you, John, what form your impassioned campaign will take? Are you planning, perhaps, to declare your independence from this government that doesn't listen, like Piddington?
1: Well, we certainly had a trip to Piddington earlier. Gosh, that was last Tuesday, so just under a week ago. We had a very good reception. We shared ideas. They were very helpful. They've obviously, with their campaign, they've taken it down a slightly different route to the way we had gotten up to now. But there was so much synergy between the two villages that we felt, yes, we could learn something from them. And we have been considering the idea. I have got to report back to the parish council my findings from, well, there were two of us went, so we will report back to the parish council our findings from the meeting there. We will sort of look at the options going forward. I'm waiting to hear something from the district council. They've got a few things they want to put as a possible alternative to holding a referendum. So I'll listen to those with interest, ways in which Barnum could sort of get the voices heard. Once we've done that, I think we would probably present what we think is the best way forward to the village. We would do it democratically. We're not going to impose something on the village, unlike the Home Office attempting to. So we will take a straw poll, ideally get as many of the village together as possible, and do this democratically.
0: But your campaign will be in a passionate opposition to this proposal to put a massive migrant camp on your doorstep, a passionate opposition.
1: Yeah, I don't think I can honestly say I haven't spoken to a single member of the village who is in favour of the camp.
0: John, really good to talk to you. Best of luck with the campaign, and we will keep in touch. That's John Bower, ladies and gentlemen. He is the chair of Barnum Parish Council, the latest village to be hit by these government proposals to turn rural areas into massive migrant camps. Member Burnham saying it's time for middle-class people to bear their share of responsibility. Well, none of us has any responsibility to find homes and accommodation for criminals who broke into our country illegally. Why don't you get that through your head, Mr. Burnham, Councillor Burnham, Mr. Mayor of England? Seriously, just get that into your head and stop any communities from having to take their share of what you call their responsibility. None of us have a responsibility to criminals, and Labour ought to get that straight. Don't you think, folks? So let me know what you think. 0344 499 1000. Next up, Sport, Sun Sport. We're going to talk sport with the guys from the Sun newspaper. Dean Scoggins, head of sport there. And we're going to find out about the latest on the Man City situation and the whistleblower who first revealed all these financial shenanigans, not only at Man City, but other clubs. Anyway, it turns out he is now in hiding under the witness protection scheme. Eh? What, are there people who are furious that he's, lifted the lid on wide-scale corruption in football? Well, why can't you let the corruption continue, you big mouth? I think the game is up. I think that's the problem here. We'll talk about that next. Stay tuned.
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8: In West Yorkshire, the M1 northbound's closed. Traffic slow due to an accident between junction 43 at Leeds and 44 Leeds South at Rothwell. Cheshire, the M6 Thelwall Viaduct southbound's partially blocked. Slow traffic due to an obstruction on the road between junction 21A at the M62 Croft interchange and 21 at Woolston. Hertfordshire, the M25 clockwise, long delays due to emergency repairs before 70 Maple Cross. Congestion to the M40.
2: No nonsense reaction to the day's biggest talking points across the UK, the home of common sense. This is Talk.
0: Welcome back. Head of sport at the Sun newspaper, Dean Scoggins, is in the studio. Welcome, Dean. I want to ask you about this. There's a guy, this Man City sensation. For that is what it is. It's extraordinary what's going on. As things stand, Man City stand accused of breaking 114 major financial rules. In other words, cheating behind the scenes. Don't want to blame the fans or the players. Really important to stress that. Nothing to do with them, but the way that club was run was allegedly illegal and they cheated. It turns out this dates back to a guy called Rui Pinto, who's a hacker behind the Football Leaks site. And he's been revealing shenanigans, financial shenanigans, for example, details of Lionel Messi's and Neymar's contracts for the European Super League. He's been revealing this sort of thing for some years, since 2015. But because of this Manchester City eruption, he's had to go into hiding.
9: Yeah,
0: he's on the witness protection scheme. Why would that be? Because people at Man City, don't like the fact he's revealed.
9: I don't think it's just that. I think it's all of those cases added together. I think it shows that he's then claiming justification for the fact that he released these things. He was convicted of hacking and illegally obtaining this material that he's then reported. And yeah, I mean, I actually remember that night, Kev. I was in the office and when Der Spiegel, the German publication, broke all these leaks, and obviously we're sifting through them as fast as possible. That was before you had AI to go through that sort of thing for you, and we all carved up about 15 pages of documents each to try and go through which we could get. And then all of a sudden someone went Manchester City. And, you know, and 8 years on, you know, we're only just getting to the point of that happening. So yeah, he was convicted of hacking, and Pinto was the man, as you say, behind WikiLeaks. There were millions of documents that went on, and but now he said, well, it was all in the public interest, wasn't it? Look at what I revealed. And now, only now, are the Premier League getting to the point where they're getting to the point of, as we suggest, them making Man City guilty of those charges.
0: Important to stress that Man City still say the appeals process is underway, and therefore they don't regard this as a final decision. But I think it's fair to say they're in a certain amount of trouble. I heard some people, fans, of course, of Man City over the weekend, Dean, saying, oh, well, you know, it's so complicated to take all the Premier League titles away from them and the cup titles that surely that can't happen. Well, there's form on this in the past. What I think is being proposed to make that simple is all those years when the Man City won the league or the various cup competitions, those league and cup competitions are just declared null and void. No one won them.
9: Which is what happened with Juventus and Serie A.
0: Exactly.
9: And there's actually another case, which is a great piece Dan King has written in The Sun. It's on the website tomorrow, it's on the website now, sorry, it'll be in the paper tomorrow, which is that it was actually Leeds City that in 1919 had a load of financial irregularities. They were thrown out of the entire league, which is why Leeds United were formed.
0: Is that right? So there is form
9: for this, albeit quite a long time ago. But yeah, the latest detail that we have on the case is that it will be the Premier League who make a recommendation to the commission about what the punishment should be. And so it's an independent panel that will make the decision on this, but the Premier League, as the prosecutors in this case, will make a recommendation. So bearing in mind that for one charge for Everton, they recommended a 12-point deduction, which eventually became 6 points after appeal. So if you think that that was one case, I mean, my maths isn't very good, but 114 times 12 is quite a lot of points.
0: It certainly is. And the suggestion is they might give Man City, say, a 90-point penalty, therefore they're definitely going to get relegated. With all this hanging over the club, Dean, do you think there will be an exodus of the top players?
9: I think if by the end of the season that we've got a definitive, then yes. I think it'll only be the youth products, the likes of Nico O'Reilly and Phil Foden and people like that who hang around. Because, let's be honest, the club have, if they're found guilty, if we keep saying that, if they're found guilty and they're charged, then it will be the club have lied to these players, haven't they? Surely those players' agents have gone in before contract discussions and says, listen, we're all right, aren't we?
0: Yeah,
9: we're not going to be facing this in 12 months' time. And those players will have a lot to say about that, I think. And I can say that in the next half an hour or so, we are actually going to hear from Ferran Soriano, who's the chief executive officer of Manchester City. So he'll be speaking for the first time about where they're at. So,
0: yeah, that's embargo, folks,
9: yes,
0: so we can't tell you
9: half
0: what...
9: past six.
0: But worth hanging out for, 6:30. Very quickly, I got a little note from you saying my favourite part of international breaks, spats between players at rival Premiership clubs.
9: Yeah, and this came because Martin Ødegaard got absolutely hacked by Bernardo Silva. So another thing, Bernardo Silva, formerly of Manchester City, now of Real Madrid, but absolutely took a swipe at Martin Ødegaard, and it ended in an let's say, F-rated rant between the two of them. And after the game, Bernardo Silva just said, what tackle are you referring to? That's just football, my friend. And important to note, these two go at it again on Sunday, because of course we're playing a double header Nations League game. They play again on Sunday, so the Arsenal Man City rivalry on the pitch, off the pitch, is alive and well.
0: That is extraordinary. And when does the league start again? For God's sake,
9: 10th of October.
0: Hang on a second.
9: So we've got another week.
0: Oh my God! So is it a load more national?
9: Two more Nations League games.
0: Do we like the Nations League?
9: I went on Saturday night to Wembley, and I actually quite enjoyed it. And I thought Thomas Tuchel and England gave it a good go against Spain, and the atmosphere was good. I was actually a bit surprised. I thought that the fans might give them a bit more of a hard time, given the problems against Argentina in the semi-final. But actually, they played front foot England. They were aggressive. They went for it a bit against Spain. And look, you lose 3-2 to Spain. There's no shame in that, really. But Tuchel could be under a little bit of pressure if he doesn't get a result against the Czechs or Croatia, because that would then be, you know, four in a row, as we are supposed to be planning for a home Euros in a couple of years' time.
0: But just lastly, I watched some Wales and Denmark, or Denmark and Wales on the telly yesterday. That's 90 minutes I'll never get back.
9: You had a good sleep afterwards,
0: though. I fear for Wales, I really, really do. They did their best, but they're not up to it. Dean Scoggins, Head of Sport from The Sun, great stuff. When we come back, Richard Tice, Deputy Leader of the Reform Party, will join us. You don't want to miss that, so stay where you are.
2: Talk. News. Update. On the Hour. Headlines.
10: Police say they're keeping an open mind as they investigate a bomb threat at an RAF base in Gloucestershire. Five men, all of whom British nationals in their 20s, have been arrested and bailed after an incident outside RAF Fairford early yesterday morning.
11: We are considering this from every possible angle, including that this may be actively committed by proxies or individuals either knowingly or unknowingly working on behalf of a foreign state.
10: That's the head of counter-terrorism policing, Assistant Constable Lawrence Taylor, speaking earlier. Iran's embassy has categorically rejected any involvement. One nearby farmer called 999 and says she's not heard from police since. Her name has been kept a secret.
12: I just can't process how that base was on such high alert, and that the men were even there, never mind how many and how many they caught. And they reacted very quickly to the 999 call, but before that, where were they?
10: The Prime Minister is chairing an emergency COBRA meeting to establish the facts. The Home Secretary has vowed to restore order and control to the immigration and asylum system. Shabana Mahmood says her reforms that take effect from next month will tackle the small boat crisis and give British people a sense of fairness. Speaking at the party's conference in Liverpool, she outlined how the new system will work.
13: As we tackle the gangs and reduce the incentives that draw people here illegally, we are also opening new capped, safe and legal routes. We will begin accepting applications from charities and non-profits to sponsor refugees.
10: And Checkatrade says it's blocked over 1,200 supposed cowboy builders in the first 8 months of this year. The body says the rise comes as planning restrictions are lightened, which is expected to create a wave of home improvement projects. That's your latest. I'm Tom Clayton.
2: Talk. News. Updates.
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2: 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This is Talk. There's always plenty in the think tank. Kevin O'Sullivan at Drive.
0: Lots still to come this hour. Olympic swimming legend Sharon Davis will join me fairly soon to discuss the non-wonder of woke at the Labour conference. Also, Kinsey Schofield is standing by to bring us all the latest from Planet Royal. Lots going on there, of course. But first, let's speak to the deputy leader of the Reform UK party, Richard Tice. Welcome, Richard.
17: Good evening, Kevin. I am definitely not an Olympic swimmer, just to clarify.
0: Well, I heard you're quite a good swimmer, but you're not necessarily a medal contender.
17: Definitely not.
0: Let me ask you this. I want to play you a bit of Shabana Mahmood's extraordinary speech at the Labour conference in just a second. But first of all, over the weekend, we all saw what happened, or we followed events such as we were allowed to know. An excellent local vigilant lady in the village next to RAF Fairford sees three suspicious vans at 12:45 in the morning, early hours of Sunday morning, parked across a road at the end of the runway, tries to phone the military police at RAF Fairford, gets no reply. What the hell was going on there? Then phones 999. The police take an hour to turn up. And then they arrest five people. She says, by the way, she's certain she saw 8 to 10. So it begs the question, did some of them get away? And then Defence Secretary Wes Streeting crops up to say, nothing to see here. We've been across this all the way. Respect to the lady, but yeah, we knew all about this. Did they hell? Who the hell does he think he's kidding? I mean, Labour is not keeping this country safe. It does not take security issues seriously, I would contend.
17: Well, the whole thing is pretty extraordinary. I mean, how many people in their early 20s living in sort of the central parts of London just decide to take a little sort of drift along down the country lanes of the West Cotswolds, a mere 3 hours away, in some white vans who have on the side of at least one of the vans the name of a cloned company, it seems, with a false telephone number. The whole thing just beggars belief. And we expect they'd just sort of be sitting there having a cup of tea and sandwiches in the middle of a Saturday night. That's all very, very strange behaviour. It's just a lot of this doesn't add up, frankly. I do find it... there's been quite a ding-dong going on, but I would just remind everybody what I said to the former Prime Minister, Keir Starmer, and what I've said on social media, that the government's own terrorism czar, Jonathan Hall KC, he says in situations of significant public interest, such as potential terrorism, the authorities should give out more information faster in order to reduce misinformation and disinformation and incorrect speculation. That's why we've been calling for much greater information about the backgrounds and the ethnicity, the nationality of these suspects. Are they known to the authorities? Do they have a criminal record? Are they known to prevent? All of these things, frankly, we should be being told. Instead, it appears that despite some very grave statements from the police and from counterterrorism, they've now released them on bail, get this, before they've allowed the local residents back into their homes, which reinforces people's concerns about two-tier justice and policing, where, hang on, so let's look after the suspects first. Their rights are more important than the rights of the local residents who've been shoved out of their homes in the middle of the night two nights ago and haven't been allowed back since. I mean, the whole thing beggars belief.
0: It does. And let's get this straight, Richard. If there was, as has been suggested, a bomb plot going on, some kind of bomb attack on RAF Fairford, where the American jets are kept, of course, it was foiled, not by the brilliance of the government, but it was foiled by a redoubtable local lady who did her civic duty and made those phone calls. Extraordinarily, no one answered the phone at the military police headquarters inside RAF Fairford. So good for her. She carried on, dialed 999, and an hour later...
17: There's a question mark about that hour, Kevin. I heard from her on a different media channel. Occasionally, I do listen to different media channels this morning, yeah, where it was talked about 10 minutes.
0: Okay, fair enough.
17: But let me turn that on its head, though, Kevin. That actually is a great lesson to all of your wonderful listeners and viewers that we all have a role to play. We want our police and authorities to be brilliant, but no one's perfect. Mm. And what we shouldn't do is assume that we don't have a responsibility when we see something that looks a bit odd and suspicious. We also have a civic responsibility, mm-hmm, to think about it and to say, is that right? Is it wrong? If we think it's wrong, give someone a call.
0: Yeah.
17: And she persevered, and she is a shining example to all of us. All credit to her. There's another thing here.
0: She's why whatever was being plotted was foiled. Not the brilliance of West Streeting and the Defence Department.
17: For sure. But it's quite possible. I find it hard to believe, Kevin, that if there were explosives in the van, that they would have been released on bail. So I'm therefore wondering the question, is it possible that this was some form of dress rehearsal,
0: yeah,
17: for something more sinister later on? Did they just have some, I don't know, some big tubs or something that, yeah, might represent fuel or something in the van? You know, let's sadly remind ourselves that before 9/11, back in 2001 in the United States, those hijackers did dress rehearsals through airports to find out.
0: Yeah, good point.
17: So I wonder actually whether this is was it a dress rehearsal? Is that why counterterrorism have made the statement they've made that, in a sense, they consider all options open? So I think, but what we can't do as a population is accept that we have to remain silent. We can't mention it. We shouldn't expect to be told anything. In other words, we're not going to be gaslit. And there are certain people who call themselves journalists, I now call them political activists, who are trying to gaslight us into complete silence. I think that's wrong. I think it's outrageous. The British people are sick and tired of being led up the garden path of BS and expected just to suck it up. Well, we're not going to just suck it up anymore. We want to know the truth. We want to know the facts. And we want to know them fast. I don't think it's unreasonable to expect that.
0: Now, let's deal with the overarching issue here. Over the summer, the Iranian government actually told us, the mad mullahs told us, that because you're letting, to Britain that is, because you are letting Donald Trump use your air bases, as in Fairford, to launch his bombing raids on Iran, on Tehran and Iran, you are a legitimate target. We also know, as a matter of fact, that Iran has been putting its agents onto small boats, acting as migrants, to get them into this country to plot God knows what. So, the migrant crisis in itself presents to us, the people of Britain, a tremendous national security threat that this government is doing nothing about. And if you want to know just how much this Labour government is not getting the memo, have a look at Shabana Mahmood today at the Labour conference in Liverpool. See what you think of this.
18: Fairness
13: fairness isn't only about control. Fairness is also about offering sanctuary to those who are truly fleeing war and persecution. So as we tackle the gangs and reduce the incentives that draw people here illegally, we are also opening new, capped, safe and legal routes. I know that the British people have not given up on their belief that we should be compassionate, live up to our international obligations and save the lives of those fleeing war and persecution.
0: Oh, you know that, do you, Shabs? I don't. People are sick of the migrant crisis and we don't want new, exciting legal routes.
17: No, we don't.
0: We want no routes.
17: We want no routes. We're done with it. We've been more than compassionate, more than generous. Our hospitality has been abused. It has been taken advantage of. What about the fairness to British citizens who are sick and tired of being ripped off, taxpayers who are paying for these illegals to invade our country? What about the fairness of British taxpayers getting access to doctors and dentists and housing before these illegals? That's the sort of fairness that I think tens of millions of Brits are interested in. And, you know, we know the data is there, but the Home Office doesn't want to release it, that actually overseas nationals commit a higher percentage of crime based on their sort of pro rata percentage of the population than UK nationals. So just coming back to the suspects in this. Interesting, Kevin, yeah. If they had been white British-born nationals named Richard and Kevin, I'm pretty sure that we were being told that very, very quickly indeed. Yeah. The fact that they're not, I think, infers something very different.
0: Yeah.
17: And the definition to be a British national, of course, there are sort of six different categories, but I think that means that they've been here, given that they're in their early 20s, they've been here probably 6 years. Because if you've claimed asylum, you get, and are granted it, you get indefinite leave to remain, and after 5 years, you can apply for citizenship. So it may be that they've come to this country as teenagers, from wherever they've come. I suspect that's what we're seeing here, as opposed to people who were born here, who are called Kevin and
0: Richard. Yeah. When you hear British nationals, that's when you've got to get worried. I keep remembering that angelic Welsh choir boy, Axel Ruda Cabana, if you catch my drift. Be careful with what these people say. Richard, fantastic to have you on the show. Thank you so much for your time. The brilliant Deputy Leader of Reform UK there, Richard Tice. Let me know what you think of what he's been saying. This government, I contend, is a threat to national security. They do nothing about the thousands of young men who break into this country illegally virtually every week. By so not doing, they put this nation at risk. Don't you think? 0344 499 1000. Next up, we're going to talk to former Labour MP Simon Danjuk, get his take on some of the big stories of the day as well. So, Simon Danjuk next. Stay where you are.
2: 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Kevin O'Sullivan on talk.
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21: Durham. In County Durham, the A1M northbound slowed due to an earlier broken down vehicle between 61 at Bowburn and 62 at Carville. The M6 Thelwall Viaduct southbound in Cheshire's partially blocked. Busy but moving due to an obstruction on the road between 21A Croft Interchange and 21 Manchester Road at Woolston. Kent, the M25 QE2 bridge clockwise is queuing. One lane closed due to a broken down vehicle from 31 Lakeside to 1A at Dartford. I'm Samantha D.
22: Turn on, tune in, speak out. A double dose of reality across the UK. The home of common sense. This is Talk.
0: Welcome back. Let's go over to former Labour MP, now Reform UK, Simon Danjuk. Welcome, Simon.
23: Good to be with you, Kevin.
0: Always a pleasure. Let's talk about the Labour conference up at Liverpool, shall we? Let's talk about the overarching cloud shadow over that event, the cloud being cast by a party at war. Now, you know, I said this earlier on the show. You all know this, being a former Labour man. Sounds strange, sounds counterintuitive, but there are sensible people in the Labour Party. There are even, and I don't say this lightly, sensible people in the Cabinet. Now, those sensible people are saying there is a madness that we are presiding over, and the madness is a welfare bill of £350 billion a year, projected to go up to about £420 billion over the next four insane years. We can't carry on like this. We're spending more on welfare than we gain in income from income tax. Cast aside by all of this? Our defence budget. As some people say, there's not much point in welfare and PIP payments if your country has been destroyed by an enemy because you've got no defence. So there's this massive internal row going on between the lunatic far-left Labour backbenchers and the other elements of the party. You just say, keep spending on welfare, give people money to the underprivileged. And the sensible ones, they say, we cannot carry on like this. Angela Rayner begins the conference by saying Shabana Mahmood's really pretty soft migrant crisis crackdown is way too strong. We can't do all of that. This be kind nonsense from the far lefters, Angela and the gang, will be the death of the Labour Party, because the people of this country won't put up with their deranged insanity for that much longer.
23: Yeah, I absolutely agree with you. There's a shadow hanging over the Labour Party conference, and I speak with some experience. I think I went to over 20-odd Labour Party conference in years gone by, and you can usually tell, you get a feeling for what it's like. And it's not all as positive as they are trying to make out. And you can start with the theme, actually. The whole branding is about hope again. That's the slogan on all the branding around the conference, and that's really an internal message. That's talking not to the public, it's talking to Labour Party members. It's saying, now that we've got rid of Starmer and replaced him with Burnham, we've got hope again within the Labour Party. So even that itself tells you where they focus. They focused on trying to rebuild the Labour Party, not about appealing to the greater British public. But you give some good illustrations there to illustrate where they're falling out. You've got Angela Rayner attacking Shabana Mahmood, the Home Secretary, over immigration policy. You've got Sadiq Khan saying that we should be moving back into the European Union double fast. In contrast, you've got Jonathan Reynolds, the Business Secretary, saying we shouldn't be arguing over Brexit, and saying the opposite of what Sadiq Khan said. You've got Clive Lewis, a left-wing MP, East Anglia MP, who's very much on the left. He's being critical, saying that Burnham is ghosting those on the left. Neil There's others on the left who are saying the same thing. So there's a lot of falling out going on behind the scenes. They're trying to paint a positive picture, but it's not all positive.
0: Yeah, and Andy Burnham, I mean, his tendency to deflect from the issues that matter to the people, you know, let's not talk about the migrant crisis, I've got bus fares down to £2, that kind of thing. That tendency on his part is now becoming obsessional. So he's trying to make the big theme of this Labour conference his mental health, his healthcare initiative, his post-healthcare plan, and social care. And, you know, I'm not saying that we don't need an overhaul of our, you know, dysfunctional social care system. I'm sure we do. But his insistence that this is at the top of everyone's agenda, it's all that we're thinking about. No one in the country is thinking about social care apart from him. What we're all thinking is, how about you stop the solve the migrant crisis? How about you stop these illegal foreigners coming into the country, whereupon some of them plot terrorist plots against us? You know, maybe, you know, I don't know who the hell was released on bail after the alleged bomb attack or bomb plot on RAF Fairford, but as British nationals, I bet you they weren't born in Britain. I guarantee you that. You know what I'm saying. That's what we're thinking about. We're thinking about stop this net zero madness that is busting our wallets, making us broke. Because you want to signal your virtue about saving the planet. Stop all these foreigners breaking into the country. And he's going, let's talk about social care. No, Andy, let's not. Let's talk about what the people want to talk about, right?
23: I think you're exactly right there. He's trying to push social care up the political agenda. But it all comes back to money as well, doesn't it? He would have to find at least 18 billion quid to fund that. I think that's on his own calculations. I suspect it's considerably more. And he's talking about it being in the next manifesto that and at the next general election when that'll be funded, which again moves us to the point when most people now accept that the general election is going to be by next May at the latest. And that creates division within the Labour Party. You've got to remember, you've got over 400 Labour MPs, many of whom are at this conference and don't want a general election next May. They've only just been elected a couple of years ago. So that's causing a division as well. And then, as you touched upon earlier, you've got John Healey, the Chancellor of the Exchequer. He spoke today and he mentioned hope about 20 times. Not once did he speak about taxation or what they're going to spend money on or anything that might be in the budget, because the reality is they don't have any money. And that creates another tension. You know, what they need to do is cut welfare. But we know full well that that was rejected by these Labour MPs when Keir Starmer was Prime Minister. Are they going to be able to cut welfare with Andy Burnham as Prime Minister? I suspect they're not. So they've got no money, and that's creating yet more division within this Labour Party conference.
0: Absolutely. You know, they're trying to say it's all peace and harmony. It never is at the Labour conference. Far from it. Simon, fantastic to have you on, as always. Thank you so much. Former Labour MP there, Simon Danjuk. Next up, we're still with the Liverpool Labour conference. We're going to be joined next by Olympic swimming legend, medalist Sharon Davis. So we're going to talk about a particular slice of crazy trans wokery, I think it is, that assails women as they walk into the ladies' loos there. There's a message on the wall that you wouldn't believe, you couldn't understand either, damned if I can. But it feeds right into the lunatics that we've handed the keys to our national asylum to, that is the Labour Party. We'll talk about that next. Stay where you are.
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0: Welcome back. Let's go straight over to my next guest. She's an Olympic swimming legend. Should have been a gold medal winner if it wasn't for Eastern Europeans cheating. She is the great Sharon Davis. Dame Sharon Davis, isn't it now, Sharon? Am I right?
6: It's Baroness.
0: Baroness.
6: Kevin.
0: I got it all wrong.
6: But, you know, please just call me Sharon.
0: No. It's an honour, your ladyship,
6: no,
0: to
6: no,
0: have you on the...
6: Call me
0: no, seriously, that's brilliant that you're a Baroness now, able to... speak your mind in the House of Lords. I want to talk to you about what's assailing women when they enter the ladies' loos at the Labour conference.
6: Yeah.
0: It's a big sort of banner on the walls, and it says this: supporting visitors experiencing sensory overwhelm. I don't know what the hell that means. It says, step one, notice. Notice if a visitor appears to be overwhelmed or overstimulated. Answer, support. Explain the sensory support available. Quiet spaces, sensory items, as that say, and also, can't quite see what that says, not a load of old nonsense. Anyway, step two, would you like support or would you prefer some space? Answer, space. Of course, take the space you need. We're here if you need support. What does that all mean? So you go into the ladies' loos and you are required, if you went to the Labour conference, you will be required to support visitors experiencing sensory overwhelm. what does that mean, Sharon? Have you got any idea?
6: Honestly, I don't know. I mean, first of all, what the hell is sensory items? I mean, I'm really interested in those. I mean, the sensory overload that, you know, that I would be interested in is certainly not one that you'd be having in the bathroom. But I had a quick look at Google to find out what the definition of sensory overload was. And I thought this was really relevant. It says, when your brain gets more information than your senses can handle. And then I thought, well, it's the Labour conference. You're not going to get any information, are you? So that's not going to happen. So I don't know, honestly. I mean, what world are we living in these days?
0: Well, it's a kind of Labour world, I think. But I mean, I just got this idea of you or any of your fellow women sort of staggering into the loos going, oh my God, I'm experiencing sensory overwhelm. Oh, thank God there's this poster to help me out. Who at the Labour HQ decided that these posters were a good idea? What worries me is this, that people coming up with this nonsense are the people with whom we have entrusted the management, the running of this country. Do you see what I'm saying? It's really alarming.
6: Yeah, that's the really serious side to this. You know, this is our government. These are the people that are supposed to be setting the taxes, organising immigration, you know, looking at unemployment, education, you know, you name it, the list goes on and on. And they need to be serious politicians that actually can deal with quite a bit of stress, because the job comes with a fair bit of stress. And if you can't deal with the stress, you really shouldn't be there, because unfortunately, that is the requirement of the job. That's literally like saying, right, you know, applying to go into our armed forces to be an SAS, you know, wonderful SAS soldier, and you're not allowed to swear. Come on, you know, they're not working at Marks and Spencer's. They're actually going to go into war zones and be the most extraordinary soldiers and sailors that we ever should need. So it's about being able to be resilient. And we are wrapping everybody in cotton wool, and I don't know that it's actually doing society or anybody in society any good at the moment at all.
0: I agree. If you don't mind, if we could move on. Dan, you're part of the world. You live in the West Country, I do believe. Teenage girls in Dorset at the Girl Guides have been introduced to non-binary identities during girl guiding meetings. Leaders were advised to divide guides into team boy and team girl to discuss stereotypes before talking about the concept of non-binary identification during a session entitled Binary Breakdown. That was this week. An activity sheet with the same name produced in conjunction with Stonewall said that some people do not identify as male or female and may feel that they are somewhere in between or neither. Well, we all know about those issues, and if adults wish to discuss them, wish to spend their time on them, that's their choice. Now, I wasn't in the Girl Guides, but my sister, my younger sister was, and when she went off to Girl Guides, I really don't think that this was the sort of agenda she would be presented with. I mean, Girl Guides are of a certain age. They're young girls. Why are they being assailed with this nonsense? You're in team boy, you're in team girl, and we're going to discuss the concept of non-binary identification. What kind of adults think that little girls are suitable for this kind of discussion?
6: Well, I also don't think, did they get parental, you know, acceptance of this, you know, before they decided to do this as well? I mean, if you had a little girl and she then came home from Girl Guides, where she just expected to be a little girl, have fun, do all sorts of badges, mix with other little girls, just be kids, right, and enjoy being children, and then reported back that they've been put in teen boy, I'm really not sure I'd be terribly happy. So I think that I don't understand why they do this. And I really don't understand why Stonewall has absolutely anything to do with the Girl Guides. I think you just allow kids to be kids. And, you know, and they come in all shapes and sizes, right? There is no right way or wrong way to be a little girl or a little boy. And that is the problem that we've got with all of this, really, Kevin. It all started, you know, a few years ago with the hypersexualization of people like Kim Kardashian being rammed down our throats time after time after time. And now there is only one look to being a girl. Whereas I luckily grew up when I could fall out of trees, break my teeth and compete with the boys and nobody cared less. And that's not what they're telling our children anymore. We're telling them that you can only be a girl if you look this way and behave this way. You can only be a boy if you look this way and behave this way. And that's just not true. You know, and that's why we have so many children that actually are gay or autistic that are identifying as trans and then going off on this medical pathway, which will ruin perfectly healthy bodies and you know, create very confused children. And it's such a shame. Just leave them alone and let them.
0: Just so right, Sharon. And one father of one of the Girl Guides concerned here said, I did not give permission for any form of sex education at the Guides. It is inappropriate and raises safeguarding red flags. The Girl Guides responded, these sessions are not about equality, are about equality, not sex education. But I think it feeds into, last question to you, Sharon, is, you know, why was it that the Girl Guides railed against the banning of boys who want to identify as girls, in other words?
6: Because they have quite a few activists that are inside their ranks, and they actually do have quite a few trans-identifying men that are in their ranks dressed as women that are working with these young girls. And, of course, that makes it, you know, they can't really be there either. And so it is a red flag, right? You know, if you are a middle-aged man that wants to dress up as a woman and then you want to have to look after young girls, I'm sorry, but I see that as a red flag. And I would not be very happy about that again if I was a parent, you know. So I just think we just need to remove it. You know, it's not even a discussion that we should be having really with children of this age. I mean, we're talking about quite young kids here, you know. We're talking
0: about primary school age
6: children as well. You know, brownies and guys, it all gets a bit mixed up together. And I mean, they have, you know, they have scouts, and scouts is mixed sex. So if people want to stick the kids in together and be mixed sex, they can go and do that. But the whole point of Girl Guides and their remit, which is why they've actually had to, you know, comply, even though they really didn't want to. Their charitable remit says that they are biologically based, that they are for young females. So that is why they have very begrudgingly have to actually protect the, you know, the fact that there is only four young girls. But we still have a few sports, you know, we still have gymnastics, powerlifting that is still allowing boys to identify. And of course, we still got parkrun where we've got over 300 first places that are going to men in the women's category and something like 30 records that are held by men. And what's frustrating is it doesn't go the other way, right? Yeah. You know, that's what really gets me so upset, is that it just doesn't go both ways. It's only women that are expected to give up their
0: place. That's right.
6: Safety, they're safeguarding their records, their prize money, you know, their opportunities. It doesn't go, you know, the other way. And men wouldn't put up with it, would they? No. You know, if all of a sudden women could start taking some sort of, you know, I don't know, stick a motor up their backside and you know, run down the track so that they beat the guys. The guys would not put up with it.
0: No, they certainly wouldn't. I'll tell you what, I do hark back from the rather simpler age of my own childhood when there would be no discussion about whether or not perhaps I could go to Girl Guides or my sister could go to the Cubs or something like that. We think we've made the world a better place. I don't think so. And I don't think...
6: It's made our children very stressed.
0: Exactly right. We should not be... Yeah, we should not be foisting this nonsense. If adults want to spend their time discussing it, that's up to them. We should not be foisting this nonsense onto children.
6: And I just thought I'd chuck it in there for you as well. Before I lived here, which is just outside of Bath, I lived in Fairford as well.
0: Oh, wow.
6: I was paying a lot of attention to what's been going on, obviously, in the last, you know, 24 hours, because we used to go to the base all the time, you know, on Independence Day, because it was primarily, obviously, an American base. You know, they used to open it up and they were very loved inside of the community because a lot of people used to work in there.
0: Okay. What do you reckon of it? I mean, it looks they've let these five guys out. They've released them on bail that they arrested. But it looks to me as if we came close to a very serious security breach that this government should have been able to prevent, but it wasn't.
6: I don't think we're getting the full story.
0: No, that's it, Sharon.
6: To me,
0: we're not.
6: It doesn't seem normal, does it? We cannot turn around to Lucy Connolly, who puts out a tweet and then not offer her bail. And five men, you know, of supposedly more, that they're worried that there was several more that we didn't manage to catch, but, you know, that were potentially going to blow everybody up, and they've gone, right, off you go on bail. I mean, that doesn't make any sense whatsoever. So I think at the moment we're not getting the full story, and I'll probably have to give it a bit more time.
0: If they were migrant crisis protesters, Sharon, they'd have been in court, they'd be doing 10 years by now. That's the way it goes. Two-tier justice is the name of the game in Burnham's Britain.
6: I'm glad everybody is okay.
0: Yeah, that's the main thing. Really good to talk to you, Sharon. Always a pleasure. Thanks for coming on. The brilliant Sharon Davis there, Olympic swimming legend. Next up, we're going to talk to Kinsey Schofield. We're cramming it all in this show. About the latest events on Planet Royal. Lots going on there, so you don't want to miss it. Stay where you are.
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11: 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Second time this month, innit? 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
21: In Cheshire, the M6 southbound's busy but moving due to an earlier traffic problem between 21 Manchester Road at Woolston and 20 the Lynn Interchange. In the West Midlands, the M5 northbound, all traffic's being held due to a police incident between Junction 3 at Hales Owen and Junction 2 at Wolverhampton Road at Dudley. Buckinghamshire, the M40, long delays, two lanes closed due to recovery work after an accident. At 1A of the M25, congestion to Denham roundabout.
22: Just talk with 28-day matured conversation. Across the UK, have you got the guts for talk? The home of common sense. This is Talk.
0: Welcome back. Let's go to the west coast of America, to the United States, to Los Angeles, live to talk to our royal guru, Kinsey Schofield, host of Kinsey Schofield Unfiltered. Welcome, Kinsey.
10: Kev, I just want to give you a heads up that I'm having issues hearing you, so I'm going to I hope I don't ask you to repeat yourself, but I just wanted you to know.
0: Okay, well, let me try and speak up. First of all, I'm going to be seeing Piers Morgan a little later this evening at a book launch. He tells me he is still determined. He's still pursuing this case against Penguin and Charles Spencer, and he's bemused as to why they've said nothing. He's saying, you've got a serious libel in that book. You've defamed me. It's a lie. Get it off the shelves. Otherwise, it's

0: you know, called me and listed off numerous inaccuracies in this book. So for Earl Spencer to acknowledge Pierce Morgan's issue with the incorrect information he has about him and his book, it will magnify the situation. It's like gasoline on an open flame. Yeah. We're going to continue to have the conversation as long as he responds to it. But it's funny that he would criticize the royal family for not reacting to any and all accusations in his book and say that that's almost proof that it's true. Yet he won't acknowledge certain people's criticism of his inaccuracies. Robert Hardman also wrote a piece where he challenges some of Earl Spencer's books. So a lot of people that know what they're talking about have already come out and said, this doesn't jive with conversations we've had with this man.
1: And I think Spencer and Penguin's approach to this saga is, you know, and they're almost in denial. They're hoping against hope that they can get away with, yeah, sorry about that, Piers. Yeah, we'll put it right in later editions. It doesn't go like that. The reason they're sticking to this amateurish line is because they cannot face the enormity of what they will have to do, I think, and that is take the first run off the shelves and pulp it. They can't face it, but I think they're going to have to do it. And if they don't, they're going to owe Piers Morgan a fortune because he's pointed out to them, you've libeled me, you've told a lie about me, a very defamatory lie. I'm offering you the chance to get that off the shelves. And they've turned around and said, yeah, sorry about that, but we're not taking it off the shelves. It doesn't go like that. They're in a lot of trouble here.
0: You know, if you're curious about the book, I suggest listening to the Audible version because you can hear Spencer's tone and he shivs a lot of people throughout this book. This book is so hateful and ugly and bitter at points. And it's mostly about him. So if you're looking for your love letter to Diana, you're not going to find it here. But in the lead up to his, you know, revelation that he uninvites Pierce Morgan to Diana's funeral, he tells this story that we know now to be factually incorrect about Pierce Morgan approving these violating images of Diana to appear in the paper and Diana suing and Diana winning. Pierce Morgan is in no way, shape, or form associated with this scandal, with this publication at the time. But he's telling you this in the lead up to justify uninviting Pierce Morgan to Diana's funeral. And he's saying that Pierce Morgan is so bitter and resentful that he's uninvited to the funeral, to which Pierce Morgan also pushes back on and says, actually, I was devastated for your mother. I said, please give my deepest sympathies to your mother. And he argues that it, and Pierce Morgan says, documented in my own book, this conversation that was published before yours. That's the actual conversation that took place. But he is not just defaming Pierce Morgan by lying about the circumstances, but he's trying to justify this really unedifying moment where he's calling to uninvite him to the wedding by the lie. Yeah. And so there's so much hurt, there's so much buildup, and there's so much animosity involved in this one little tale.
1: Yeah.
0: And it's going to get him in trouble.
1: It's got him in trouble. And he can't, he's trying to stick to his guns and think, oh, it's just a small error. As long as I say sorry, there's no problem there. Ask anyone in publishing. You just can't leave that book out there. They are going to face a reckoning fairly soon. They really are. Let me ask you about this, since we're on the topic of cashing in on Diana's memory, you know, milking her memory for all the money it's worth. The Diana industry has been frenzied over the years. Now, we know that Prince Harry has already reneged on a solemn vow that Harry and William made to each other, that we will never make money from our mother's memory, because he's going to make a documentary. He's got some kind of a deal, and he's already sort of gathering various dignitaries and VIPs to give

0: interviews for this documentary about Diana that he wants to make. Of course, one of them, big surprise, is none other than Charles Spencer himself, adding grist to the mill of those who believe that Harry, Meghan and Charles Spencer have been colluding all along and that they came back to Britain from America to coincide with the publication of Spencer's horrible book, Swan Song Diana, My Sister. Harry's doing this, so it we're learning over the weekend that William has been offered the chance to do a very legitimate documentary about his mother, paying tribute to her memory. And sadly, he's decided, and I can understand why, he's decided to turn it down because he doesn't want a kind of narrative of brothers at war over died documentaries on TV. He doesn't want that narrative, so he's had to turn that down. So it's good to see one of Diana's sons respecting her memory while the other one cashes in on it, isn't it?
1: Very much so. I also think that I agree with Richard Kay, who I have not agreed with recently, but I do agree with Richard Kay that Prince William will be patient and his ultimate way of honoring his mother will be restoring her HRH status once he's king. I do think that that's what Prince William's patiently waiting to do. But I also think we need to reevaluate. I've said this to you before. Harry and Meghan have changed our expectations for what we expect from the British royal family. They've overshared. They have talked too much.
0: Yeah.
1: They've had way too much therapy. And like Earl Spencer, they're now oversharing. And it's changed our expectations for what we want to hear or what we expect to hear from the British royal family. And I think that the Princess Catherine 2024 cancer diagnosis, you know, that changed my expectation of what I want to hear from the British royal family. I feel like I deserve no information from them. I think we were so out of line in the months that led up to Catherine revealing that she had cancer. They told us she's going to be out for months because of a lower abdominal surgery, and the rumors got worse and the stories got worse. And hateful stories that were circulating on the internet and these conspiracy theories. One reporter in, what was it, Spain, reported that she was deceased. I mean, it was insane. And so I don't have any expectation to hear from Prince William. I don't think I'm owed it. I think that, you know, the way that we treated Catherine in 2024, we lost those privileges. So when I hear that he wants to sit this out, I completely understand it and I respect it.
0: I do too. He will, I think, reinstate his mother's HRH to respect her memory that was taken away from her rather ruthlessly by the royals before her death because she divorced the king. But I also feel, let me know what you feel, that William, you cannot overestimate how furious he is about the way the Sussexes have behaved, the way his brother has behaved and is behaving. And I believe that when William becomes king, he will reinstate Diana's HRH and he will take away the Sussex's titles, Duke and Duchess of Sussex. They will be given a similar fate to the former Prince Andrew, of course, is now Andrew Mountbatten Windsor. They'll be Mr. and Mrs. Harry whatever. Do you agree?
1: And if he were clever, he'd do it at the same time so that we would be distracted by the Diana title and hopefully focus on that and not focus on Harry and Meghan losing their titles. That, you know, what do they call that? Like the Friday dump where you try to hide a story in another story. If he was clever, he would do it at the exact same time.
0: Kinsey, absolutely well said. Always a pleasure to speak to you. We will speak again later in the week. The brilliant Kinsey Schofield there, host of Kinsey Schofield Unfiltered. A bit of breaking news. Going to go to break in a second and we're going to squeeze in a couple of calls. Apologies, didn't get enough in today because it's been such a busy day. But we will squeeze in a couple of calls and a few messages after the break. But this... Oh, no, there isn't break. I'm getting confused here. I'm going to give you breaking news, then we'll go to the phones. Bear with me, folks. You'll understand in the end. This is breaking news. Manchester City Chief Executive Ferran Soriano has told a meeting of fellow club chiefs that their fight against the Premier League could take years to conclude. So they're going to try and kick the can down the road, keep on to hold on to their titles and perhaps not be punished with the 90-point points taken away from them or something like that. But good luck with that. I think old Soriano thinking he can just keep carrying on, kicking the can down the road. I don't think he'll get away with it, but you never know. Right, let's go straight to the phones. Let's talk to Jill in Cornwall. Hello, Jill. What do you make of the release of the five suspects at RAF Fairford?
2: I'm horrified. Horrified, for goodness sake. These people were caught doing what they shouldn't be doing. And so what are they, why do they need to be on bail? Why aren't they in prison, for goodness sake? If they can find a cell for a man with a child who threw a plastic bottle at a policeman, they can find a cell for these five. I'm horrified, absolutely horrified.
0: And does it also, Jill, don't you begin to question exactly what these guys were up to? You know, this excellent vigilant lady from the local village phoned the military police at the base. They didn't answer the phone. It's 12:15 in the morning, probably all asleep or something. So she phoned 999. The police got there. We thought an hour later. They may have got there as quick as 10 minutes, to be fair. And we were sort of led to believe over the weekend that a bomb plot against RAF Fairford and the American jets that are kept there had been foiled. Well, if these five individuals were plotting something so serious, what are they doing out on bail? Could it be, Jill, that they weren't up to anything all that serious?
2: Oh, for goodness sake, you can't be floating around an RAF.
0: Yeah, I see what you mean, yeah.
2: You know, you just can't. I mean, they're supposedly very tight on security. If you want to go there as a straightforward visitor, you have to sort of go through the gates. It's just dreadful. But then when you look at what this government is doing, you know, by letting murderers out because there isn't enough room, rapists, child abusers, and goodness knows what, letting them out because they need the room in the prisons for people who've, you know, what have they done? Thrown a plastic bottle at a policeman?
0: Suddenly the prisons weren't too full for a guy who threw an empty bottle at the cops. Well, he threw it into the air and he used nasty swear words at the cops, so he gets 2 years within 10 days of his alleged offence. Unbelievable. So suddenly there's room in the jails if the government wants to prove a political point and to put anti-migrant protesters in jail. It's a joke, Jill. I'm with you all the way. Thank you for another brilliant call. Jill in Cornwall there. Let's talk to Barry in Norwich. Hi, Barry. What do you think of Shabana Mahmood's pledge to open new legal routes for women coming from Palestine and Afghanistan? That's what we want, isn't it?
3: Well, do you know what? Yeah, right. This government and the last government still don't understand, right, that we do not want any
0: routes. Exactly.
3: In this country, yeah, right? We don't want anybody. This country's full. There's not racists there. I don't care what colour, religion, what country you come from. We cannot have war veterans and British people on the streets and illegal migrants in hotels and HMOs from Palestine or from anywhere else. Yeah, right? Yeah,
0: exactly.
3: This country, we need to sort this country out first. This country is an absolute mess.
0: It's an absolute mess. And the Labour always saying that what we need is more legal routes. No, we don't want any routes. How about that? Why can't they get that through their thick heads, Barry?
3: Do you know what? Yeah, right. I don't understand, right? Do you know what I mean? Why these governments can't get it in their head? It's not just this one, it's the previous one, the one before. But I blame Tony Blair for all this in 2004, right?
0: Yeah.
3: Yeah, this is when it all started, back in 2004. Yeah, right. When,
0: he's responsible for the culture we find ourselves enduring right now, all this woke, far-left nonsense. And this kind of nonsense about letting more and more foreigners in to say, hey, it's great news, I've got opening legal routes for people to come from Afghanistan and Palestine. Shabana Mahmood, that is not what we want. Barry, with you all the way. Excellent call. Let's talk to James in Devon. Hi, James.
4: Hiya, Kevin.
0: All right. Well, you want to talk about Fairfield? What would you like to say?
4: I want to talk about the arrests at RAF Fairfield.
0: Yeah.
4: And basically, if you remember, I think about a month and a half ago, our Home Secretary and our former Prime Minister told us there was a 13-man-strong far-right terror cell.
0: Oh, yeah. And that turned out to be nonsense. You mean in Suffolk, right?
4: Yeah, but they don't want us to...
0: They're all over the... It's shouting and screaming about that, and it turned out to be a crock of crap. Absolute nonsense. They're not saying very much about Fairfield, are they?
4: No, they don't want us to speculate, but they can speculate. They can say that it was a 13-strong terror cell when it turned out...
0: When it suits their political intentions. I agree with you. I totally agree.
4: And I just want to end, Kev. If five men in three vans are turning up at RAF Fairfield, and they're getting released out on bail, can you explain to me how that is?
0: Because who knows what they, James? Who knows what they're actually up to? But I think everyone is pretty shocked that they're out on the street so early. I mean, could it be the case they were delivering refrigerators or ovens or something like that? I very much doubt that. So if they were not involved in totally legal activity, the fact that they were found right near sensitive RAF Fairfield means they should still be in custody. It's a joke. James, great call. Thank you very much. Call me again, James in Devon. Peter Cardwell's in the studio. Hi, Pete.
5: Hi, Kev. How are you doing?
0: I'm all right. What do you got lined up?
5: Busy show tonight. We'll talk about Fairfield with the Shadow Defence Minister, Mark Francois. We'll talk to a security expert on that as well. Also, why is it okay for Ireland to play Afghanistan in the cricket? Terrible human rights record, but not Israel in the football. We'll talk about Palestinians coming here as well as asylum seekers. And Sadiq Khan says we should rejoin the EU. And I love Pizza Express, as you know. But now Ed Miliband has been accosted there. We'll have a look at that footage as well. He's had a day where lots of people have been criticising him on lots of things.
0: So he's had a deep pan experience. What a shame. Stick with Peter. I'll take you through till 10 p.m. You've been an amazing audience. I've been a mediocre host. I'm going to be back tomorrow at 4 p.m. for another edition of Drive. You better be there.
6: 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News. 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Headlines.
7: Police have released five men on bail who'd been arrested in connection with a potential bomb threat at an RAF base in Gloucestershire.
8: This does not mean that the investigation is over. They are subject to stringent conditions on their movement and contact with others. They absolutely remain under investigation as we explore multiple lines of inquiry.
7: That's the head of counter-terror policing, Assistant Commissioner Lawrence Taylor, speaking outside Scotland Yard. He says police are keeping an open mind as to their relationship with Iran. The Iranian embassy has categorically rejected any involvement. The incidents come to light after a farmer who lives near RAF Fairfield says she called 999 early on Sunday, saying she couldn't get through to the base itself. The farmer, whose name is being kept secret, believes more than five men were there.
9: It was dark, and also I was dazzling them with my headlights. So I was seeing them with this like dark background. I just got a very quick impression. But the first thing I really noticed was that they had most of their faces were covered.
10: Do you believe it was more than five?
9: Yeah, I do.
7: Meanwhile, residents who evacuated the area are now permitted to return home. The Home Secretary has signalled she's ready to water down her controversial migration reforms. She's facing a Labour rebellion over the plans, which would increase the timeline for permanent residents from five years to 15. Shabana Mahmood spoke at a Labour Party conference today and insists the party is tackling the small boat crisis.
11: It is not fair that criminal gangs determine who comes to this country. It is not fair that they put dangerous boats into the water with no regard for human life.
7: Meanwhile, the Chancellor says it's not progressive to allow the welfare bill to keep rising. And the parole board's decided one of James Bulger's killers will have his latest parole bid heard in private. John Venables was just 10 when he abducted, tortured and murdered the two-year-old in 1993. That's latest. I'm Tom Clayton.
6: Talk. News. Update. Across the UK, on DAB+, on your smart TV, on the app, the home of common sense. This is Talk. Rounding up the day's biggest talking points, Peter Cardwell's Evening Exchange.
5: Very good evening. This is Talk. I'm Peter Cardwell. It's the Evening Exchange, and we're asking what on earth went on at Fairford and why have the five people been arrested, all been bailed? There are people in custody this evening who many people would say shouldn't be. There are people who aren't, who many people say should be. We'll talk about all of that. The Shadow Defence Minister will be with us in just a second. He is, of course, Marc Francois of the Conservatives. RAF Fairford, absolutely crucial in our relationship with the Americans and what has gone on in Iran. We'll talk about why more Palestinian asylum seekers are coming to our shores. That's because the Home Secretary wants them to. We'll talk too about a row in Ireland, two rows actually, one north, one south, one about Orange Men marching in Portadown, which is actually the town nearest my home. Should they be able to march or not? That's a 28-year-old conflict which has reared its head again. Also in the Republic of Ireland, the Israeli football team have been playing Ireland. That's a very, very controversial match as well. And all of that comes against the backdrop of Ed Miliband, who's under a huge amount of criticism today, not least in Pizza Express. When he was having his lunch, he was accosted by people saying they wanted him to de-prescribe Palestine action. We'll talk about all of that in just a second. Marc Francois is standing by, as I say. 0344 499 1000 is the number to get your call in. I can see the phone's going already, and it'll be lovely to speak to as many people as possible between now and 10 o'clock. You can text me 87222 with the word talk in your text. You can tweet me at TalkTV. Follow me at Peter Cardwell. You can give me you can send me a WhatsApp text message or a WhatsApp voice message, or give me a ring on 0344 499 1000. So much to discuss here on the Evening Exchange on Talk. Well, let's see what's been happening today. Assistant Commissioner Lawrence Taylor giving an update on RAF Fairford. This is what he said in the last couple of hours.
12: Good afternoon. I'm Assistant Commissioner Lawrence Taylor, the head of National Counterterrorism Policing in the UK. I'm here to provide an update on the investigation into the incident that unfolded close to RAF Fairford in Gloucestershire yesterday, and that counterterrorism officers are now leading. In the early hours of Sunday morning, colleagues at Gloucestershire Police received a report of suspicious vehicles in the vicinity of RAF Fairford. As a result of that information, armed officers responded and arrested five men on suspicion of offences under the Explosives Act and later preparation of a terrorist act under Section 5 of the Terrorism Act. The men had been travelling in three vehicles. Overnight, those vehicles have been subject to extensive examination with the support of military assets and forensic experts. We still have significant resources deployed at the scene, and a cordon remains in place while investigators continue their work. I can confirm that following extensive interviews and inquiries, the five men who were arrested are being released on police bail this afternoon. To be very clear, this does not mean that the investigation is over. They are subject to stringent conditions on their movement and contact with others. They absolutely remain under investigation as we explore multiple lines of inquiry. I also know there is significant interest in whether the current geopolitical context has a bearing on this incident. At Counterterrorism Policing, we are working within this context every single day. And at this stage, we are keeping an open mind in this investigation.
5: And just in the last few minutes, it's been revealed that residents who were evacuated from around 85 households near RAF Fairford because of the suspected terror plot are now able to return home. They've been out of their homes for about 24 hours, but longer. The recording remains in place around three vehicles. Temporary Chief Constable Maggie Blythe from Gloucestershire Police said counter-terror policing were leading the investigation into the suspected terror plot. She said, "I appreciate there will be lots of questions that people have, which we simply cannot answer in order to protect the integrity of the investigation, and due to wider security risks, I would urge people to avoid speculation while these inquiries continue." Well, the Shadow Defence Minister, Mark Francois MP, is with me now. Hello, Mark.
13: Good evening, Peter. Nice to see you.
5: Good to see you too. What on earth has gone on here? Many people scratching their heads, thinking these people have been bailed?
13: Well, as you've just said yourself, you know, we're meant to avoid speculating in these circumstances. We're clearly not in full possession of the facts. But if this was a genuine terror attempt against RAF Fairford, then it would seem very odd that the five people who were initially arrested would have been bailed. So I'm not in a position to explain that dilemma, but it does seem very curious. Now, if okay, it's the Labour Party conference. We're in the middle of the party conference season.
5: They're in Liverpool at the moment.
13: Yeah, so if the Commons were sitting, the government would have come under a lot of pressure to make a statement to the House, and then MPs could have at least questioned them to some degree on what had happened. The Commons isn't sitting because of the party conferences. There's nothing unusual about that. But it means MPs don't have the ability to ask questions. Now, my boss, James Cartledge, the Shadow Defence Secretary, has asked his opposite number, Wes Streeting, for a briefing on that. We're hoping that that might take place sometime tomorrow, given the logistics because of the Labour conference. So at the moment, we don't know much more. But one area I think of concern is that it's reported that the lady, the local resident,
5: the farmer,
13: who first reported this, said that local residents in the Welford area, because of their proximity to RAF Fairford, had all been given an MOD police number to contact if they saw anything suspicious. So that's the first thing she did. She rang the MOD police, and she reports that number rang out and no one answered. Now, if it turns out that that is correct, and I'm not doubting her word, that in itself is worrisome. So we need to get to the bottom of exactly what happened there. So there are a lot of unanswered questions, and we'll have to see what comes out of this as the investigation progresses. But what do we know? We do know that we now live in a world where foreign powers are prepared to attack the United Kingdom in what we call the grey zones. So these are attacks short of war. So the poisoning of the Skripals in Salisbury some years ago using Novichok, we know the Russians did that. The poisoning of Litvinenko, the poisoning of his tea, we know the Russians did that. We know that a, quotes, pro-Palestinian group broke into RAF Fairford some months ago and caused millions of pounds of damage to Royal Air Force aircraft. We know that the Russians have been crawling all over some of our undersea cables in the North Sea, which are vital for communications and for commerce. So we live in a world now where we are under attack to some degree. And it's interesting that YouGov, I think every month for years now, have done a tracker poll where they ask people, what do you think is are the biggest issues facing this country? Now, for many years after the Berlin Wall came down, Peter, defence never even got on the radar. It was never even in the top 12. In YouGov's poll last month, it was third. Immigration was top. The economy and the cost of living was second. And defence was the third most important issue to bring. On top of the NHS, on top of crime, and that just shows, I think, that the British public are becoming genuinely concerned about the defence of the United Kingdom and our allies.
5: Just within that, Mark, give me a sense from your perspective and with your expertise, how important is RAF Fairford, not just to this country, but to America as well, in the context of the Iranian war? And actually, we saw the Foreign Secretary, Ed Miliband, 3 days before this happened, shaking hands and having a meeting with the Iranian foreign minister. I would imagine that's a meeting he will learn to regret.
13: RAF Fairford is extremely important. It has one of the longest runways in the country. It was actually, when the space shuttle was operating, it was an emergency landing area for the space shuttle because of the length of the runway. And it's being used by the United States for their long-range B-1 bombers, which they have been using in operations against Iran. So it is critically important, as is the runway at Diego Garcia. Mm-hmm. So that base is vitally important to the defence of the West, and that makes it a very high-value target for those who wish to do us harm. It's an RAF air base, but jointly operated, in effect, with the United States Air Force.
5: Mm-hmm. And we have heard from Iran within the last few days that they would be targeting those kinds of places. We know certainly that there's a lot we don't know, but it's not out of the realms of possibility that Iran was behind this.
13: Well, again, what do we know? Mm-hmm. We know because the heads of the security services have told us publicly, very unusually, that they have foiled a number of direct terror plots against this country that have originated in Iran. Mm-hmm. So we know that the Iranians have tried to attack us in the United Kingdom before. We also know, as you say, that the Iranian Foreign Ministry issued what you might call a general threat to anyone who was aiding any attack on Iran. So it's probably going too far at this stage to say that Iran were definitely behind whatever has happened. We don't know that, certainly in the public domain,
5: yes,
13: which is why we've asked for a Privy Council, you know, a confidential terms briefing from MOD ministers. But we do know that the Iranians have a history of trying to launch attacks in the United Kingdom. We also know they, in the past, they've launched cyber attacks on entities in the UK. So they have a track record here, but it's not yet definitive that they are linked to Fairford.
5: And just on that note, we have, as you say, Labour conference today in Liverpool. We've been hearing from the Foreign Secretary, Ed Miliband. He is someone who has been very hostile to Israel. He has been very pro-Palestine, in the Palestinian cause, in a lot of what he has said. Actually, let's hear just a little bit about what Ed Miliband has been saying today, specifically on that issue.
14: This party will always recognise the threats Israel faces and stand emphatically against those who seek its destruction. But this cannot justify the suffering the Netanyahu government has inflicted in Gaza and the West Bank. This suffering is a stain on the conscience of the world. And I want to say to the millions of people in this country, and indeed elsewhere, who have been moved and outraged by the plight of the Palestinian people, we hear you. You were right. And under Andy's leadership, we have reset our approach. We call out ethnic cleansing by the settler terrorists in the West Bank. We call out the evidence of war crimes in Gaza. We call out Israel's illegal occupation of Palestine. And we match words with action. And when it comes to the attempt to destroy the two-state solution, this party, this movement, this government says, we will not let you succeed.
5: Well, he knew the audience he was speaking to, certainly there, but I just want to put together in my mind, and in your view as well, from a defensive perspective, we have an ally that we have a very strong defence relationship with and security relationship with in Israel. We have the Palestinian territories that would do us harm and have produced people who would do us harm and produced many people who have done Israel harm. Mm-hmm. And Ed Miliband says what he says. What do you think?
13: I think he was aiming at two audiences. He was clearly aiming at the audience in the hall. That's patently obvious. But I think he was also aiming at the electors in the Holborn and St Pancras by-election. And we know that Labour are very nervous about the Green vote. And I think partly those words were aimed at those electors. Look, I've always been an advocate of the two-state solution. And I hope that one day that can come to pass so that we can end this conflict. But I earnestly believe you will never have peace in the Middle East and you will never have a settlement of the Palestinian issue while the mullahs run Iran. It is absolutely not in their interest for that to happen, and those people don't want a solution. We now know, almost certainly, that the dreadful events of the October 7th attack were effectively ordered or sanctioned by Tehran because the Israelis were about to sign a peace accord, what's called the Abraham Accords, with the Saudis. And that is why Hamas were given the nod from Tehran to do the awful, awful thing that they did.
5: Should we accept Palestinian refugees, as Shabana Mahmood says? They're talking about Afghan women and children as well coming to this country. That route was locked off, and obviously we have some responsibility, perhaps, in your mind, to Afghanistan, given the war that we fought there. What do you think of that issue?
13: I think you have to make a distinction. I think we had a number of Afghan interpreters who worked on the front line, putting their and their families' lives at risk in Afghanistan. And I think most reasonable people will say that we have a moral duty to those people who worked with British forces. I'm not sure that that automatically then extends to large numbers of the Afghan population in general. I mean, we were part of NATO. We spent 20 years attempting to bring democracy to Afghanistan. We succeeded for a period of time, but an unfortunate great loss in blood and treasure. Over 400 British servicemen were killed, thousands more were sustained life changing injuries, and we must never forget that. But unfortunately, in the end, the Taliban won. And that's why we now have a very difficult situation in Afghanistan. But I think we have to draw a distinction, as I say, between those people who actively worked with British forces in that theatre and those who didn't.
5: Mark, thank you very much, and I appreciate you coming into the studio as well. That's Mark Francois, MP, the Shadow Defence Minister. Margaret in Birmingham says, I thought Shabana was hard as nails. Now she does a U-turn. She doesn't get it, does she? And finally, a Cobra meeting. Too late, Andy. Wait for the word salad and more flannel, says Margaret in Birmingham. Thanks also to John, who says, so the suspects suspected of explosive offensives and terrorism are released into the public. Meanwhile, a guy who punctured a dinghy is kept on bail, kept in on and not bailed. The two-tier authorities are now taking the mic. Mark mentioned the Holborn and St Pancras by-election, that is on the 8th of October, and Sagal Abdirwali is standing for Labour, Barmy Brunch for the official Munster Raving Loony Party, Ewan Cameron for the Conservative Party, Tom Darwood is an independent, Claire Fisher for the Climate Party, George Galloway from the Workers' Party, Tyler Johnson from Restore Britain, Brani Anne Lonbe-Kapoor for Rejoin EU, Peter Newman from Reform UK, Ketan Kumar Pepalaya for UK Voice Safer and Stronger in UK, Zach Polanski for the Green Party, Jonathan Silberman from the Communist League, Helen Spibby Van from the Christians People Alliance, Patrick Thomas Stillman from the Liberal Democrats, and Ben Walker from UKIP. We'll be on the debate desk in a second. Joe Wheeler and Sean Hickey are standing by, as they usually are on a Monday night. Stay with us here on The Evening Exchange.
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20: Good evening. Long delays on the M40 heading into and out of London. Everyone's been funnelled into the inside lane either side of the M25 junction for Barrow Bears after a lorry drove into the central reservation this afternoon. Elsewhere in southeast London, Eltham Hill has closed off the South Circular at Eltham following an accident. And on the M18 in South Yorkshire, a lane is closed on the southbound exit. A lorry's broken down at the A1M near Doncaster. On London Underground, severe delays on the Victoria line following a track fault at Brixton. I'm Johnny Ratner.
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19: 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Listen, watch, hear. Buckle up for a journey through the Stargate of common sense. Across the UK, this is Talk.
5: Betty's been in touch and says, hi Peter, is it me or is this whole bomb threat getting very fishy? When in history of the UK has a terror explosive firearm suspect ever been released on bail so quickly, ever? Reckon the vans were empty, it was a dry run. These guys are Labour-induced activists for the Green or Free Palestine side of things, says Betty. I don't know. I mean, it's all speculation. I don't know, is the answer. Richard in Leicester says, I've never heard so much nonsense from Mark. Russia, Russia, Russia, ha ha ha, geez, says Richard. Gareth in Exeter says, hello Peter, regarding the Fairford Five, so they've been bailed this afternoon. So what was President Trump talking about when he said we've had these guys under surveillance for some time? Was this another group who were still out there in operation? Which group was he referring to? Questions need to be answered here. Thanks, says Gareth and Exeter. You're right, Gareth, there's a lot we don't know. David in the Cotswolds says, it seems to me that Northern Ireland wants to hang on to sectarian politics. Will Mahmoud and Miliband want to enter another type of sectarian politics? As for RAF Fairford, a diligent farmer managed to catch fuel thieves in the act. Because of this, the MOD police didn't pick up the phone and the armed police only turned up much later on. I think the failure of our security forces is the big takeaway here, says David. Well, again, David, we don't know what has happened there. We can speculate. They're asking us not to, but that is inevitable. What is going to be said, and there are quite a number of people, including the Congressman Randy Fine. Someone has just sent me his message here. He's the Congressman's 6th Congressional District. He's alleging that the United Kingdom has released people accused of planning attack on American airbase. He uses other words I'm not going to use because it's going to get me legal trouble. And he says they should just officially rename themselves the United Islamic Kingdom and get over with what is clear is they're no longer a reliable ally of the United States, says Congressman Randy Fine. Well, David mentioned sectarian politics. None of that here from a Northern Protestant and a Southern Catholic. Hello, Sean Hickey is here, the head of content at Politics Joe, and Joe Wheeler, broadcaster and meteorologist. No idea what you're religion is, or even if you have one, Joe, but you're very welcome, whatever it is.
22: Maybe you're
5: a Zoroastrian, who knows. Well, let's talk about what is going on here. Defence Secretary Wes Streeting has said the police and the security services have done everything that they could and should have been doing to rapidly help contain the situation following this Cobra meeting held in response to the security incident at RAF Fairford. Streeting said decisions around bail were operational matters for the police and prosecutors after the decision to release those 5 people arrested over the RAF Fairford incident. And he said, we're acutely aware of the events at RAF Fairford have caused considerable disruption to the local community and also wider public concern. Sean, what's your... Joe, I'll let you go first. What's your take on all
22: this? I was going to say disruption, concern, fear, horror, all these words could be used and they've been let out on bail. What are you talking about? You
5: know, it does seem strange.
22: The whole thing is absolutely bizarre. I mean, this farmer notices a number of vans with apparent explosives in the back. She alerts the emergency services, having had to call various different numbers at, 1-2 o'clock in the morning. And the next thing you hear, the following day, this could have been a terrorist attack, maybe, but we've let them out on bail. But we can tell you where they all lived and how old they were.
5: They have said that those investigations remain live. Wes Streeting says, I can reassure the public who will be interested and want further information of 2 things. The first is that those 5 individuals are under stringent bail conditions. And secondly, that we remain a live investigation. Does that reassure you?
22: I was going to say, maybe I speak for the British public, but that does not reassure me, not in any way, shape or form. I am not happy. I am not satisfied. Sean.
1: I mean, I think you could take a little bit more faith in the government at this point. If they're releasing these five people on bail, they're clearly not a major
5: threat. It's the police, though, that have made that decision operationally. It's not the government, it's the police.
1: I think the police would do the same if it was... They would have kept them in if there was a serious threat to the lives of the public.
5: Okay.
1: No. I mean, a lot of what we're reading, again, as you say, it's speculation at this point, but a lot of people are talking about whether there's a potential, like, fuel thievery operation going on, whether there's...
5: Why not just say that, though? If you can say they're suspected fuel thieves... And this has happened, and we're you know, they're on bail, and they will possibly be charged in future with stealing fuel. I mean, that would people would then say, well, okay, fair enough.
1: No, absolutely.
22: Do you need tanks to steal fuel?
1: Well, they could have been in the back of the van, couldn't they?
22: Well, they have boxes. That's what we could see on the CCTV, but we didn't see tanks. Just saying.
1: Yeah. But they might have been inside the boxes. You know, we don't know these things.
5: Was mentioned on the vans as well. Sean makes a very good point in that there's a lot we just don't know in all of this. It could be, in theory, a lot of fuss about nothing, or very little. Certainly, fuel thievery
1: is not to Oria Fairford, isn't it?
5: Yes, it is. Of course,
1: that's the issue, you know.
5: That's what's in the story.
1: If you're stealing £500 worth of sweets from the local shop next to Oria Fairford, it's going to be a lot more serious than £500 of sweets in High Street, wherever in England, you know. Yeah.
5: Although both those things are not good, but there are levels of seriousness, as you correctly say. What do you think? I mean, the government has held a COBRA meeting to deal with this, so clearly they feel it is of that level of seriousness, Sean.
1: Well, as Marc Francois was saying earlier on, when it came to the tip-off from the member of the public calling an MOD hotline, that the locals in the community were given if anything suspicious happened in the area, and the phone line rang out. So I think you might have some sort of consideration that maybe the COBRA meeting is to do with the procedure of managing these issues.
22: But this whole thing takes this event to a level of absurdity which is just ridiculous. Mm-hmm. They were given a number. That number ran out.
5: It should have been answered. Beck has been in touch and says, don't do conspiracy theories, but this Fairfield incident just doesn't pass the sniff test. If Marc Francois wants to blame Russia again, I am now a conspiracy theorist, says Becca. Stephen Bromsgrove says, diesel thieves from London looking to steal from farms, hence the big vans and empty barrels. Big embarrassment to the authorities that has turned into a security conflagration. Linking to Skripal and Novichok adds to the distraction. I'm not sure most UK people are afraid of Novichok. Well, you should be afraid of Novichok because it's deadly. Paul in Southampton says, surely the five who have been bailed will be under surveillance to see if they contact anyone who may be of interest. Yeah, of course they will be, Paul. I'd be astonished if that isn't the case. Debbie says, if the threat wasn't that bad that they have been bailed, then why did the security perimeter around those vans expand, and why were villagers evacuated and still not allowed back into their properties? They have been in the last few minutes, Debbie, certainly. Mark says, this is a national emergency. We cannot separate those who mean us harm from those who do not, so we have to stop them all now. And Steve in Liverpool says, Peter, my goodness, this country is pathetic. I'm blown away to allow them to be released, yet people who try to defend this country are locked up. Regarding the Orange Order parade, this is a peaceful march of 35 men walking down the King's Highway, and the Garvahi Road residents have been infiltrated by well-known Republican terrorists in a rent-a-mob situation. Looks like Sinn Féin want everything their own way and are not prepared to compromise. Well, the good news is we're going to talk about that next, so stay with us here on the Evening Exchange on Talk.
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5: Liam's been in touch and says, Peter, do you think the Labour Party will ever stop throwing petrol on the fire? I'm seriously having panic attacks about what I'm hearing coming out of that conference. Well, we'll talk a bit more about that, Liam, enough to raise anybody's blood pressure. Another person says they've probably released them on bail as it was just a test to see what a response would be. They actually have nothing on them. Well, now they know what a response is. It's a total shambles, rumbled by a farmer. Final thought on this from Joe Wheeler. What do you think, Joe?
22: Well, I'm also slightly concerned about the response from the police and the counter-terrorism squad, which was fairly rapid. I mean, they could have been binge-watching something on Netflix. I mean, that's for sure. You know, and when they got the call, it didn't wake them up. They were just happily there, ready and dressed and good to go. But they were there very, very quickly, which I think also increases suspicion that there was prior knowledge of what was about to happen. Or, I mean, also, there were rumours that these vans had been driving around the area for some time before they were actually noticed and somebody phoned in about it. This whole thing smells really quite bad.
5: Does it pass the sniff test to you, Sean? You're being a bit more charitable to the government and the authorities.
1: Yeah, I mean, it as I said earlier on, when it comes to it being an RAF site that the United States Air Force use for operations in Iran, I think it's fair enough that the government are taking extreme measures to make sure that nothing is untoward about it.
5: And there were reports last week that there were barricades at various entrances and exits to RAF Fairford last week on Tuesday and Wednesday as well. So there's clearly something awry here.
22: But if they'd upped the security, why didn't they notice three white vans driving around the area looking suspicious? I mean, three white vans driving around the city centre of Luton, somebody would actually look at it. Around an airbase where the security levels have already been raised, should be a massive red flag.
5: Okay. What do you think of all of this? Let me know your thoughts on both what Sean and Joe have said, and Mark Francois as well, actually. 0344 499 1000. Get your call in. We'll take some calls soon, certainly. I want to talk about Ireland, North and South. There's a couple of issues that I'd like to get into. One is the Orange Order parade, big controversy over the weekend. 28 years ago at Drumcree, which is near the Garvaghy Road in Portadown, which is about 6 miles from where my family home is. The parade was banned 28 years ago. It was then allowed over the weekend, but it didn't actually happen because there were lots of people, lots of nationalist residents who are for a United Ireland who were there blocking the road, including the First Minister of Northern Ireland, Michelle O'Neill. Now, the Orange Order, which is an ancient Protestant organisation that wanted to walk down the road, was planning to with 35 men and a banner, so no music or bands or anything like that. Sean, what do you make of this?
1: I think it's been interesting looking at how the British media and British politicians, the English politicians, I mean, have been going about this. I mean, Chris Bryant on Sunday talking about how people should be allowed to walk if the decision was made for them to walk.
5: It was a legal decision for them to walk.
1: Look, absolutely. And should someone be allowed to walk down the King's Highway? Of course they should. Should someone be allowed to walk down the King's Highway wearing a sash that signifies I hate Catholics, I hate gay people in an area that's predominantly a Catholic area? I don't think that is something that should be allowed. Because it's a clear provocation.
5: I'm sure there are lots of people in the Orange Order. I mean, I know people in the Orange Order. It is a Protestant organisation, and an only Protestant organisation. It is a sectarian organisation, there's no doubt about that. But I also know a lot of people in the Orange Order who don't hate Catholics, who don't hate gay people. Jo, what's your thought on this?
22: Oh, well, in current company, I really don't want to express that.
5: And that's fine. Jo. You're wearing a sort of an orange jacket there.
22: Yeah, so, yes. I'm just going to bow out of this one gently because you two have much stronger opinions than I do.
5: Maybe I can ask your view, as well as asking Sean, on the controversy about the Irish football team. This was a match against Israel, which was highly controversial. It did go ahead, and there was a vote of the players, and the players actually voted to do it. What has been pointed out on a number of occasions is the fact that many, many Irish people really care about the Middle East, and probably a majority of them are for the Palestinian cause, as they've every right to be. The question, I suppose, is, a few weeks ago, the Irish cricket team played the Afghanistan cricket team, and there was barely a murmur. In Afghanistan, women are child brides, they're raped, they're mutilated. It's a horrible country, which has a dreadful human rights record. The England cricket team, the Australian cricket team, the South African cricket team all said they wouldn't play Afghanistan, yet Irish people didn't seem to be too concerned about that. But they do seem very concerned about this Israel match. Why do you think that is, Sean?
1: I think simply, Irish people don't watch cricket and were completely unaware that the game was happening, so that's probably why people didn't protest for it to be boycotted. I think to turn the tables on that argument, if the English cricket board, the South African cricket board, all decided that it wasn't becoming of them to play Afghanistan, is that to say that the FA should decide to boycott games against Israel?
5: No, not necessarily. I don't think the two necessarily follow. But the point, I suppose, is that the Israel match did go ahead. There have been a lot of people who've been very annoyed about that. It's caused a lot of consternation in Ireland. Just tell me your view on it.
1: Yeah, I mean, I don't think they should have played it point blank. Because I don't think you should give legitimacy to a state that is committing war crimes on a daily basis against the civilian population.
5: What have footballers got to do with that?
1: I mean, footballers don't have anything to do with it.
5: If someone said, you know, you, Sean, are residing in the United Kingdom and everything that Andy Burnham says you have to, you know, stand over.
1: No, not necessarily. I mean, it's a case that when you have a position of authority or cultural significance like the Irish football team do, and they have the opportunity to take a stand, which, in fairness to those men, after they decided to play the football game, they wore black armbands to commemorate everybody that has been killed. That included people on October 7th, by the way. They bowed their head during the Israeli national anthem. One of the goal scorers decided to take his armband off and kiss it after he scored a goal against Israel yesterday. So they protested in a certain way, but in my view, I don't think they should have played the game at all. I think it would have done a lot more for the cultural positioning of Ireland when it comes to standing against genocide, that if they were not to play the game, they could have put out a symbol.
5: It's not a genocide, but that's another matter. Jo, what's your thoughts on this?
22: I feel that the British justice system is made up of 12 fair men and true who can't always agree. Yeah, and I can tell you from previous experience that when it comes to Palestine and Israel, the two men in the studio right at the moment aren't going to agree. You're not going to agree over the Irish problem either. So how can you expect a sports team to? And if you ask that one sports team to take one political view, that is unfair.
5: Although they voted themselves, the actual team had a vote as to whether the match should go ahead or not. Do you think that was a good idea?
22: Well, a vote whether it goes ahead is fine, but to then promulgate any affiliation is very much more difficult.
1: I'd say they shouldn't have been put in that position.
22: We had a conversation a week ago talking about...
1: Yeah, they shouldn't have been put in that position. It should have been on the FAI themselves to decide to not play the game.
22: We were talking last week about Ed Sheeran's tour and Macklemore and whether or not the tour should have been stopped. And I said at that point, politics has no place in music. I would also say politics has no place in sport.
5: But there are lots of people and lots of celebrities, musicians, people like Macklemore, people like Ed Sheeran, I would even say people like Marcus Rashford, who are very political people. They give their views, Gary Lineker, give their views politically and have become political figures because they've decided to do that themselves.
22: Gary Lineker, as a presenter, has been pulled up on that.
5: Mm-hmm, mm-hmm.
22: And, you know, the various people you've spoken about, Macklemore, who were cancelled from the tour, you know, I can't talk for everybody who's ever expressed a political opinion.
5: Yeah, yeah.
22: But, I mean, ultimately, can we not just separate these things? I make music. You know, if my music doesn't specifically say, you know, this is what I believe mm-hmm, in, mm-hmm. this is what should happen in life, you know, can we not just leave that alone? Let it be music, let it be sport, mm-hmm. you know, and let it be the, what's that airy-fairy thing we do? The Eurovision Song Contest.
5: The Eurovision Song Contest.
22: Yeah, that's the one.
5: I was about to say lacrosse, but there we are. Speaking of the Middle East, actually, let's hear what Ed Miliband has been saying at a Labour Party conference today. This is the Foreign Secretary.
7: The party will always recognise the threats Israel faces and stand emphatically against those who seek its destruction. But this cannot justify the suffering the Netanyahu government has inflicted in Gaza and the West Bank. This suffering is a stain on the conscience of the world. And I want to say to the millions of people in this country, and indeed elsewhere, who have been moved and outraged by the plight of the Palestinian people, we hear you. You were right. And under Andy's leadership, we have reset our approach. We call out ethnic cleansing by the settler terrorists in the West Bank. We call out the evidence of war crimes in Gaza. We call out Israel's illegal occupation of Palestine. And we match words with action. And when it comes to the attempt to destroy the two-state solution, this party, this movement, this government says, we will not let you succeed.

0: There are 200 people being arrested over there because of a decision that your ministers have made, and those people are being arrested for peaceful protest in Great Britain in the year of our Lord 2026. And this is for a decision that you and your ministers made. Well, you... And they would love to have a conversation right now. They're over there waiting. They're peaceful. There's a load of pensioners there, and they're being arrested.
1: If you're not dining in here...
0: They're being arrested for holding pieces of paper, Ed.
1: Do you understand?
2: I voted for you to become leader of the Labour Party. I believe in you. Come and talk to us. No, I don't think I'm allowed to dine here.
1: All right, guys, I think it's time to go, gents. Thanks very much.
0: Deprescribe Palestine action. Deprescribe Palestine action.
3: So we heard a lot of what the protesters were saying there, but not Ed Miliband himself. Things certainly got pretty heated there in the pizza restaurant. Joe, what are your thoughts on that?
4: Well, I wish there was a blood test for insanity, but there isn't right at the moment. I mean, honestly, the type of things he's saying are so inflammatory. And, you know, I also know that in the studio, you two can argue about Palestine and Israel, you know, no question. And it really depends where you come into the argument, because, you know, the
3: should,
4: conflict
3: should those
4: has
3: protesters
4: gone on.
3: Have approached Ed Miliband as he was talking to his constituents, having his lunch? Is that a legitimate thing to do you think?
4: If that's the only way to reach him, then I don't have an issue with that. They were peaceful enough.
3: Okay.
4: They simply said...
3: And what about
4: know,
3: what he said in the speech?
4: Enough is enough. Well, I think that is shocking.
3: Okay.
4: I think that is absolutely shocking. You know, anybody who can defend what Hamas and Palestine did in October the 7th, yeah, okay. I just don't understand how you can do that.
3: Sean?
5: I mean, the two events, one, the Pizza Express event happened yesterday. Mm-hmm. So in terms of the timeline, that's before he makes this statement at Labour mm-hmm. conference today, just worth saying that.
3: Mm-hmm.
5: Secondly, I do think that Ed Miliband should face some sort of scrutiny for what he's doing is a welcome step for a lot of people to finally...
3: What more should he do in your view?
5: Excuse me. I beg your pardon, Peter. What more should he do?
3: Mm-hmm.
5: When it comes to the prescription of Palestine action, there are many people on the left that would want for Ed Miliband to deprescribe. And also in that clip as well, Ed Miliband is not the person to decide who is prescribed and who is not prescribed.
3: But Palestine action involves people who were used a sledgehammer on the back of a police officer and were convicted of that.
5: I think a lot of the people that are having the deprescribed Palestine action argument are talking about the protesters on the other side from Pizza Express, the pensioners that had "I support Palestine action" in the sense.
3: But if they took just one word off that and said "I support Palestine," that would be a totally legal protest.
5: It's the
3: group Palestine action.
5: I've spoken to police officers at these marches and they have already expressed confusion about what constitutes
3: a terrorist
5: organisation.
3: Sean, you'd be astonished to learn that quite a few people have been in touch about your comments. Sean, let me just read out a few and then I promise you I'll give you an opportunity to respond. Testy says, by Sean's definition, I genocided a wasp in my conservatory this afternoon. Get that fella a dictionary or put me up for war crimes in The Hague. Liam says, didn't a football match get played on Christmas Day in a world war by people who hated one another? They played with respect, handshakes at the end, and then got back to war. Sport isn't all about politics. Hilton in St Albans says the UK recognises the existence of a state of Israel. It now recognises Palestine as a state, so the two-state solution is solved then. Listening to Sean, says Aaron, he's just a sectarian bigot, saying all Orange Order people hate gays and Catholics. That's like me saying the GAA hate all Protestants. Sean needs to go and do a bit of homework on the Orange Order before he comments, says Aaron. And one more from Ed in Warwick, who says, ask Sean about war crimes. I'm of Irish descent. I also fought for this country. He's typical of what is wrong with Ireland. Sorry, one more, who says, that same lovely Irish country that was neutral in World War II, leaving the Jews to be gassed by the Nazis, so the Irish have a history of anti-Semitism, and the same Irish who stood and watched when there was actually a genocide in World War II. Obviously, you were not around in World War II, and I don't think the...
5: I was but a glint in my grandfather's eye.
3: I don't think Eamon de Valera signing the condolence book for Adolf Hitler was your responsibility, but what do you make of those comments?
5: Which one do you want me to start?

0: Any of them? Are you a sectarian bigot?
1: No, absolutely not. I think Charlotte Burns, the current president of the GAA, is a Protestant man as well, so that doesn't necessarily wash with me. And I think as well, when we're talking about the Orange Order, it's more to do with the fact that a Catholic is not allowed into an Orange Lodge. A member of the Orange Order is not allowed into a Catholic church, be it for a wedding, christening or funeral.
0: Although many of them do that now. Realistically.
1: Not allowed to do it. On the question of genocide, Amnesty International, Human Rights Watch, multiple UN agencies have all declared that genocide is being committed by Israel. The ICC wants the president of, sorry, I beg your pardon, the Prime Minister of Israel, Benjamin Netanyahu, on war crimes. The Minister for the Interior, is it, Itamar Ben-Gvir, consistently with genocidal rhetoric, be it on Twitter, be it going into prisons that are holding Palestinians.
0: We're just not going to agree on that one, because there are lots of...
1: He posts the videos himself of him going into prisons.
0: I'm absolutely not going to defend Ben-Gvir at all. He is a nasty, nasty piece of work, and I totally agree with you that he is someone who, in my very strong view, should not be in politics. There is an election in Israel. We'll see what happens there. We're going to go to a break now. We're going to talk about a few other things in a second, including Sadiq Khan demanding Burnham launches an immediate push to rejoin the EU as well. We'll also talk about councils handed the power to seize empty homes after just 6 months. Let us know what you think about what Sean and Joe and I have been saying. 0344 499 1000.
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2: 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Travel trouble.
10: Good evening. Those long delays continue heading into and out of London on the M40. Everyone's been funnelled into the inside lane either side of the M25 junction as those emergency barrier repair works take place after a lorry drove into the central reservation. South East London, just off the South Circular, Eltham Hill remains closed following an accident. And in Bristol, the A4 Portway is closed for a police investigation by the Clifton Suspension Bridge. I'm Johnny Ratner.
2: Listen, watch, hear, see, talk. Argument, attitude, opinion. Across the UK, this is Talk.
0: Carl in Richmond's been in touch and says the Fairford potential attack, I'm not sure it was not a dress rehearsal as mentioned earlier, but more a test of our security reactions, and now we're all talking about how bad it was, which is a very interesting point. And David in the Cotswolds says Gloucestershire has lots of farms, we store lots of fuel on farms, the organised theft of fuel from farms in the Cotswolds and other rural communities is huge. The men were arrested under PACE and under the Explosive Act, not under attack during the commission of a terrorist act, he says. And lots more comments coming in, lots of professional contrarians out there, Peter. Anything to make a living if you've got no real skills, I guess, says Testy. I want to hear a voice note as well from Elisa on Iran.
11: I'm really sick of people coming onto your show and other people's shows and going on about being an advocate for the two-state solution. What on earth has it got to do with all these people? It's Israel and the people of Gaza and Judea and Samaria who have to decide whether they want a two-state solution. And I can tell you that the Palestinian Arabs do not want a two-state solution. They want a one-state solution. Israel has offered a two-state solution so many times, and they've rejected it time and time again. I don't understand why people like Mark Francois come on your show and advocate for this constantly. It makes no sense. The only solution the Palestinians want is one that doesn't contain any Jews, and that ain't going to happen.
0: Elisa, thank you. I think we'll probably park that issue just for the moment. I'm very, very interested to hear about Ranulph Fiennes. This is a story that's gone on for quite a few days now. He is, of course, a legendary explorer, someone who's been to the both poles, who is a national hero, a national treasure. He's very elderly now. He's in a care home. There's a lot that about his family. There's clearly a very complicated family dynamic. The king has asked to be in contact with him and has been told that he can't. Joe, what do you make of this?
12: Well, this is very strange, and it does rather highlight the fact of when somebody goes into a care home, who has jurisdiction over who then contacts them, who, you know, is able to come and visit, and what happens to them. Because it appears that Ranulph Fiennes has been moved around from one care home to another.
0: And sometimes names used that weren't his name, for example, fake names allegedly.
12: Yeah, and also that, you know, it's come to light because the king himself has not been able to contact him. And this does highlight an area of worry over what happens to elderly people and what their rights are.
0: We'll be speaking to a guy called Mike Cobold, who's one of Ranulph Fiennes' good friends. He flagged a lot of this to the Telegraph newspaper, been doing a lot of reporting on this previously. I wonder as well if there are viewers and listeners who maybe have experiences of this, of maybe a family breakdown or problems when actually being allowed to contact and know where people are. I'd love to hear your thoughts on this. Maybe you have some experience of this. 0344 499 1000. All this stuff, Sean, you know, power of attorney, dealing with people and the kind of responsibilities that younger people have for older people are coming into this argument, aren't they?
1: Yeah, of course. I mean, I've had experiences of bereaved young ones or loved ones in the past, and I mean, it's an incredibly sensitive time for all involved, whether it's somebody like the king in this scenario that just wants to give his best wishes, and the wife of the Sir Ranulph Fiennes that is just in a sensitive situation. You know, I'm sure if all was well in the world, there wouldn't be this much tension between contacting the man and his wife.
12: But at a time when a sister dying is very much in the news, and also people are asked to sign what is now a DNAR form.
0: Is that do not resuscitate?
12: Do not resuscitate. When it is explained to you in great detail that to resuscitate your loved one would involve cardiac massage, which could easily break ribs. This is absolutely true. I'm not denying one word of this. But obviously it's made out that any attempt to resuscitate your loved one when they are aged is likely to be more damaging than not. There is that kind of general persuasion to sign the DNAR. You know, assisted dying. Well, let's talk about that at some other time.
0: I mean, if we can just sort of briefly go over that, Joe. I mean, there's a lot of clarity there. I'm lucky in that my family, we've never had any issue like that. But there are other families where assisted dying, DNAR, power of attorney, all those kind of things could be subject to lots of family rows. And when you have a situation with the Fiennes family where someone's not being allowed to contact, or people are not being allowed to contact him, and other names are being used and so on, I mean, that is a very fractious and hurtful thing for many people who are friends and relatives.
12: It is fractious, and power of attorney is, well, certainly in our family, the power of attorney was between four of us, so four of us had to agree. But actually setting up that power of attorney takes time.
0: Yes.
12: When the individual concerned is compos mentis and capable of making that decision, you know, for themselves.
0: Yeah.
12: And when it eventually relies upon one person, mm-hmm. well, I'm sorry, the fulcrum changes there.
0: It certainly does. Just to say, the Telegraph is reporting Melanie Burnham is going to signal the end to the pensions triple lock in a speech at the Labour conference tomorrow. The Prime Minister is to tell Labour the triple lock does not work in its current form and suggest that it could be reviewed in the party's next manifesto. It obviously requires the state pension to rise in line with inflation, wages, or 2.5% every year. He's under pressure to scrap the policy to fund social care. We'll talk about that a little bit later on with someone at the Labour conference. We've literally just about a minute to the news. Sean, that's a big political move for Andy Burnham.
1: Huge, and I think about time as well. There's been talk that even Reform UK have been considering something like this in the past. If the triple lock, I think it was by next year, you'd be able to be paying income tax.
0: Yeah, that's right.
1: Your pension.
0: April. Yeah. It'll be interesting to see what happens in the budget. Joe, quick thought on that, on the triple lock?
12: He was always going to have to try and find the money somewhere.
0: Okay.
12: You know, he hasn't found any way of bringing down the welfare bill, which is ultimately what needs to happen. So, you know, it
1: pensions
12: was going to cost us.
1: Pensions are a hefty portion of it.
0: Yeah, well, listen, thank you both very, very much. Joe Wheeler, broadcaster and meteorologist, and Sean Hickey, head of content at Politics Joe. Loads to discuss from what they've said, 0344 499 1000. Debbie says, if you're not from Gaza, West Bank or Israel, how can you have a strong position in the situation? You don't know unless you live it. You reap what you sow. Miliband in the Year of Our Lord comment from Palestine Action was funny, well, and stupid. Listen, Debbie, I do think you can have strong opinions on things that you're not desperately involved. I do think, you know, actual experience of something does count for something, definitely. I know I've had numerous international people talking about Northern Ireland, for example, you know, foreigners like Sean, for example. You know, unless you kind of live through it, do you have the full experience? But Debbie, you have a very good point in some of that. Anyway, Brian says, I may be confused, but was that the former Prince Andrew in the background of Pizza Express? I know it would be unusual to see him at one of those, but you never know. Interesting, Brian, that certainly, Pizza Express at the centre of another big story, certainly in regard to Ed Miliband. We'll talk a bit more about what has been going on at RAF Fairford. Will Geddes, the security analyst, will be with us in just a second. Stay with us.
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13: From the Sky News Centre at 8, 5 men arrested over a suspected bomb plot near a military base in Gloucestershire have been released on bail but remain under investigation. The men, who are all British nationals, were detained on suspicion of terrorism offences. Villagers who'd been evacuated are being allowed back into their homes, although a cordon remains in place around three vans. Here's Head of Counter-Terrorism Policing Assistant Commissioner Lawrence Taylor.
14: We are considering this from every possible angle, including that this may be actively committed by proxies or individuals either knowingly or unknowingly working on behalf of a foreign state.
13: The Home Secretary's vowed to restore order and control to the immigration and asylum system. Shabana Mahmood says her reforms that take effect from next month will tackle the small boats crisis and give British people a sense of fairness. She outlined how the new system will work at the Labour Party conference.
15: As we tackle the gangs and reduce the incentives that draw people here illegally, we are also opening new, capped, safe and legal routes. We will begin accepting applications from charities and non-profits to sponsor refugees.
13: Meanwhile, the Chancellor says the UK has the stocks it needs after the price of diesel hit the highest ever level. The cost of filling up a typical family car is now £31 more than it was at the start of the Iran war. Emergency services have found the fire that killed a woman and her three children on Merseyside was caused by a lithium-ion battery. They say it highlights the danger of the batteries, which are normally found in e-scooters and e-bikes. SpaceX's Starship rocket has splashed down in the Pacific Ocean after orbiting the Earth for about 3 hours. The mission was supposed to last 10 hours, but ended early. And finally, in sport, it's goalless in the early stages of Northern Ireland's Nations League clash with Hungary. They're aiming to make it 2 wins from 2 in the competition. It's their first home game at Windsor Park for 315 days. That's the latest. I'm Chris Milligan.
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17: Most people simply don't have that money. 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
0: What do you think should happen? 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
19: This is an outrage. 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
2: 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On DAB+, on your smart speaker, on your smart TV, the home of common sense. This is Talk. Rounding up the day's biggest talking points, Peter Cardwell's Evening Exchange.
0: Good evening. This is the Evening Exchange. I'm Peter Cardwell. It's just gone to 8 o'clock on this Monday night, and there's loads to talk about, particularly what on earth happened in RAF Fairford. The security expert Will Geddes will be with us in a second to make sense of why these five men have been bailed and what we know about what exactly happened. We've had a big update, but still many, many questions left after the Assistant Commissioner of the Metropolitan Police gave an update, and Sky News reporting that Donald Trump is surprised at the Fairford suspects being released. We'll talk about all of that in just a second. Also, Labour conference will go live there to talk about the fact that Ed Miliband has been talking about Israel and Palestine a few days after meeting the Iranian leader, and thoughts about some Iranian link to what happened at RAF Fairford. We'll also be talking about Andy Burnham, who has his big speech tomorrow as Prime Minister, his first one at Labour conference as Prime Minister. He is apparently going to say that the triple lock will be ended, the triple lock on pensions. So fundamental pensions reform could happen under him. He says it's part of the manifesto for the next election. When will that be is another very, very big question. Loads to discuss in all of this. We'll also talk about elderly care, Sir Ranulph Fiennes, and the huge controversy about who's allowed to talk to him and not talk to him. He's been moved around various elderly homes, care homes as well. The King even apparently not allowed to speak to Sir Ranulph Fiennes, who's a legendary explorer, who's been to both poles. Someone who is a national hero. Loads to discuss between now and 10. I want to discuss it with you. We'll take some calls very, very soon. 0344 499 1000 is the number to call. You can text me 87222 with the word talk in your text. You can tweet me at TalkTV. Follow me at Peter Cardwell on Twitter and at Cardwell Peter on Instagram. You can send me a WhatsApp voice note. Elisa did that in the last hour. You can do that too. Just do it on your phone. Send it through to the main number. You can send me a WhatsApp text message to the main number, or give me a ring on the main number, which is, of course, 0344 499 1000. Plenty to talk about, as I say, between now and 10 o'clock here on the Evening Exchange on Talk. Well, let's just have a look at what has been said about RAF Fairford and what has happened here. Assistant Commissioner Lawrence Taylor has been giving an update on that around tea time today. Trump is speaking at the moment. We'll maybe bring you a little bit of that in a minute if he continues to talk about RAF Fairford. But let's hear what Assistant Commissioner Lawrence Taylor has been saying.
20: Good afternoon. I'm Assistant Commissioner Lawrence Taylor, the head of National Counterterrorism Policing in the UK. I'm here to provide an update on the investigation into the incident that unfolded close to RAF Fairford in Gloucestershire yesterday, and that counterterrorism officers are now leading. In the early hours of Sunday morning, colleagues at Gloucestershire Police received a report of suspicious vehicles in the vicinity of RAF Fairford. As a result of that information, armed officers responded and arrested five men on suspicion of offences under the Explosives Act, and later preparation of a terrorist act under Section 5 of the Terrorism Act. The men had been travelling in three vehicles. Overnight, those vehicles have been subject to extensive examination with the support of military assets and forensic experts. We still have significant resources deployed at the scene, and a cordon remains in place while investigators continue their work. I can confirm that following extensive interviews and inquiries, the five men who were arrested are being released on police bail this afternoon. To be very clear, this does not mean that the investigation is over. They are subject to stringent conditions on their movement and contact with others. They absolutely remain under investigation as we explore multiple lines of inquiry. I also know there is significant interest in whether the current geopolitical context has a bearing on this incident. At Counterterrorism Policing, we are working within this context every single day. And at this stage, we are keeping an open mind in this investigation.
0: Assistant Commissioner Lawrence Taylor there. Let's go live to the White House. This is what President Trump is saying right now.
3: Good time, everybody. Thank you.
0: It's just finished that quick press conference that President Trump was saying, but he was talking about Iran, about the danger from Iran. He said he was surprised the Fairford suspects were released. And we'll bring you hopefully some clips of that as the show continues. Lots of people getting in touch about Fairford. One person says lessons will be learned. Just as long as the governments keep saying lessons can be learned, I can actually sleep at night. I trust anything they say. The only thing that surprises me about it is what we aren't being told, certainly. Ranulph Fiennes, lots of people getting in touch about all of that as well. But I want to go to Will Geddes now, the security specialist. Will, there's an international element to this. There's a national element to this as well. There's also a heck of a lot of questions. What do we know and not know? And what do you think is... What on earth is going on here, Will?
21: Well, OK, there's two separate elements, Peter. Good evening, and thanks
0: for
21: being on the show.
0: Good evening. Great to have you on.
21: I think really the key things here are what we know, which is somewhat limited and restrictive in terms of certainly the identity of these individuals has been released, as has their where their origins were, i.e. which parts of London they came from. We've heard about the actual barrels in the back of the vans being inert and not being explosive devices. However, as the assistant commissioner was saying, they're still undertaking extensive forensics. And that would include not just the vans themselves, but all of their devices. And no doubt officers will have been to their homes, collected everything they possibly can, have been searching through all their belongings to find any sort of identifiers. But I think one of the biggest challenges here, Peter, is this falls very fair and squarely into the playbook that Iran has generally implemented, which is to use deniable assets through deniable channels to undertake operations on their behalf. And it's not to say that this was a viable end game exercise or operation that took place on Saturday night, Sunday morning, but the one thing you can't discount is that many, many terrorist groups, whether they be ideologically motivated or financially motivated, and I think it's the latter that applies here, will do dress rehearsals and dry runs before they do their final plan.
0: Yes. And what do you think about how the authorities have dealt with this, Will?
21: Well, I don't think it's not fantastically rare. I mean, about 39% of individuals that get arrested for terrorism offences or suspected terrorism offences will be released on bail. And I would say that a lot of that will come down to any previous that these individuals have in terms of their criminality and whether that represents any kind of considered threat to the general public at large, because it would be offences for violence or otherwise. And I think the optics for politics, I don't think are fantastically helpful for them. But I think in terms of the law, I think there's probably every good reason that they are under some control. Mm-hmm. However, that doesn't mean that certain parties or individuals may not get in touch with them individually. And again, even though they're under restrictive control, there will no doubt be some kind of surveillance element, human or technical, to determine whether these individuals are speaking to anybody that could be of intelligence value.
0: Iran has been mentioned a lot in the last few days when it comes to Fairford. The links, of course, to the Americans, the fact that there is such a long runway there that the American warplanes have been taking off from when it comes to the Iran war. How much, if anything, do you think is part of this? Obviously, there's a huge degree of sensitivity around that site. Could this, in theory, have been something nothing to do with Iran? Or do you think, actually, given that Iran had said in recent days that they were thinking of attacking anyone who supported a sort of general threat, that actually that may well be part of this?
21: Well, Peter, they specifically named that airbase as one of the viable targets. So, you know, it was on the list of targets that they named, not just in their broader sense threat of we will attack any sort of UK-related assets. Now, our analysis, or certainly my team's analysis on it and my own personal analysis, is that if, for example, it was going to be Russia, they would be targeting people who've made very similar threats, certainly against UK assets. That would be more likely to hit at UK-related assets which are actually operating in Ukraine and very specifically connected to that. Iran, on the other hand, they love these kinds of operations. And looking at the modus operandi, albeit if it was a dress rehearsal, this fits into their tradecraft absolutely impeccably. It's also Iran that is most likely to want to target it. But I think putting even all of that to one side in terms of my assessment, Donald Trump himself, you know, getting out of Air Force One and then ultimately claiming and making the statements about a very successful conjoined allies mission, which inevitably would have been NSA, CIA, GCHQ and MI5. I think it's pretty clear that this had been an advanced intelligence operation, and let alone the fact that UK Special Forces, who were involved in the interdiction of these individuals, wouldn't have been able to get from Hereford to there in quite the amount of time that, say, it was calculated against the phone call from the friendly farmer.
0: Speaking of farmers, quite a number of people have been in touch about whether this was about diesel or farm machinery. Joanna in Salisbury says, hi, Cardi P. What is the betting? There were thieves trying to take farm machinery. There are a lot of farms in the area. It's very common, says Joanna. And Lee in Bristol says, it sounds like the rumours these blokes are just diesel thieves are quite likely. What do you make of that?
21: No, I think it's highly unlikely. I mean, I certainly agree with the fact that they use these vans with decals that are associated to oil resupply and diesel resupply companies that would be moving around the area, because many of the local residents would be quite used to those vehicles moving around and they wouldn't stand out. And it wouldn't be that difficult. However, the one thing which I did find quite surprising was that the decals did not exactly match that the company that it was trying to masquerade and clone. But in terms of it being a diesel operation, this would have been shut down so quickly. Counterterrorism police would not have necessarily been involved. These persons could have been obviously captured, then released without charge or certainly under investigation for theft. There is very little interest necessarily for the government. And I know this will fall on deaf ears because I've had so many calls today from people saying, well, surely this is a false flag operation or it's a diesel theft operation. There are just too many factors at play here, Peter, that discount that.
0: And when we see our own Foreign Secretary Ed Miliband having a meeting just 3 days before this happened last week with the Iranian foreign minister, was that a good idea, Will, given the threat from them?
21: No, I don't think so at all. I think it was really bad optics. Again, this government is kind of blind to how the public are going to perceive them in the way that they're managing situations. I mean, and that's right across the board. There doesn't seem to be one redeeming area that this current government, and I'm very apolitical, Peter, as you know about these things. I don't really care who comes in as long as they fix the country and they serve the British people. But certainly in terms of what the Labour government's doing right now, it's ridiculous. Even what we're treating comments about the failings, obviously, at Fairford's sort of switchboard in terms of receiving telephone calls from the helpful farmer, failing dismally. I mean, the way that he brushed that off was not reassuring to the general public in any shape or form.
0: Will, thank you for that analysis. Really appreciate it. Will Geddes, a security specialist and expert on RAF Fairford there. Donald Trump saying he's surprised the Fairford suspects were released. We'll see what we can get from that, see if we can get a clip from that. And lots of people are getting in touch about Sean and about Ranulph Fiennes as well. Sean was on the debate desk. Tessie says the only thing that surprised me about Sean is he doesn't come in wearing a keffiyeh and sporting a professionally made mass-produced pro-Palestinian sign on Ranulph Fiennes as well. Melanie says the whole point of the Mental Capacity Act is to protect vulnerable people from others who would exploit them. However, if the vulnerable or elderly person does not know about such an act, then he or she could still be forced to sell a home or whatever for the profits of others. The wife clearly does not know or understand the 2005 Mental Capacity Act. No one has the right to dictate who contacts a person or not. Power of attorney provides more power for a person to act, e.g. financially, on a person's behalf. However, power of attorney is a last resort when mental capacity is lacking and has been rigged rigorously proved by professionals. Well, thank you for that insight, Melanie. I really appreciate that. We will be speaking to a friend of Ranald Fiennes a little bit later on in the programme. It's an extraordinary story about the explorer. Dean Chesterfield says it was a toss-up between that hideous orange padded backdrop and Miliband's gormless face, for which would trigger a migraine first. Miliband is much braver behind a lectern, isn't he? And Alex says it was obvious that the Southern Irishman Sean was anti-Israel. It is disturbing that he was given such a voice in this country. Peter, you should have gone much harder on him and his lies about genocide and war crimes, as you have with others previously. Well, listen, Alex, you know my views on that. You know that there factually is not a genocide in Gaza. It is not a nice place. It is not a place where people have good lives. I feel for them. I want to free them. I want to free them from Hamas, because Hamas are genocidal, horrendous terrorists who perpetrate dreadful things. They marry children. They rape children. They are people who perpetrated the 7th of October attacks and all of that. So my views are very, very clear on that. And thank you for your message, Alex. But I would just slightly push back on that. And maybe I should have pushed back more on Sean. But certainly I was content for him to have a say, even though I strongly disagree with every single thing he said on that particular issue. Simon says, of course, the Fairford Five have been released. They only tried to blow up a UK asset. It wasn't as if they'd gone in the channel and punctured an empty migrant dinghy. Debbie says, I think this was a tester at the RAF base. Christmas is coming, and I think that's the one to watch. Synced attacks possible. And Sue says the triple lock cancellation will fund immigrant benefits and social care will remain where it is. Keith in Lincolnshire says, so now the Labour Party want to steal your house after 6 months, even though probate could take much longer. We have Angela Rayner with multiple properties, which is housing minister, doesn't know how much tax she needed to pay. Then we have Emily Thornbury's property portfolio, which includes homes in Islington and part ownership of properties in Guildford and South London, believed to be worth around 4.6 million. I don't know that, but Keith says that is the case. They're absolute hypocrites and have no idea how normal people are struggling with costs due to many of their policies. It would be a joke if it wasn't so serious. Well, lots to discuss. Be sure to give me a call and let me know your thoughts. 0344 499 1000. And Donald Trump has said that I would not have bailed the RAF terrorists. We do have a clip of what he said coming in just a few minutes' time. We'll take some calls as well. Karen in Bournemouth and Michael in Sunderland are standing by. Get your call in as well. 0344 499 1000. Stay with us.
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10: Good evening. There are long delays on the M40 either side of the M25 junction heading into and out of London as those emergency barrier repairs continue after a lorry drove into the central reservation, particularly from the Buckinghamshire side coming from the Beaconsfield. Services really slow on camera. Southeast London, just off the South Circular at Eltham. Eltham Hill remains shut following an accident. Heading into Coventry, the West Midlands Jimmy Hill Way, that's still closed southbound for a police investigation. I'm Johnny Ratner.
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2: 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Facing up to the facts. This is Talk.
0: Well, Donald Trump has been speaking in the Oval Office at the White House within the last few minutes. Let's see what he said about RAF Fairford.
6: I will tell you, I would have said, don't let them have bail, cashless bail. I wonder, is it cashless bail, I guess? That was one of the problems that we had, which started the whole mess of crime, and we're ending cashless bail. But over there, I'm surprised that they released them. I wouldn't have done that. Look, they've been very good. They worked with us very closely. We know everything about them. We would not have released them.
0: I mean, that is some pretty strong words from Donald Trump, saying he would not have released the suspects in the RAF Fairford aspect and the RAF Fairford affair. Let's go to Michael in Sunderland, who's given me a ring at 0344 499 1000. Michael, I've just heard the President's comments there, as have you. What do you make of what he said, and what do you think's behind all of this?
7: Right. I'm flabbergasted on to go with this country. I don't know what the Americans and Donald Trump must think about us, because I tell you what, this government, we're kind of trusting to tell us the truth. They're trying to gaslight us. They're trying to gaslight us with the boats. They're saying what went on, and they're still saying one in, one out. But I tell you what, right, if I lived in that area, I wouldn't go back to my house. How can they let five people out? There was a major incident over the weekend. It even knocked off the Labour conference off the news agenda. Everybody was talking about this. Mm-hmm. And now it's like, well, nothing to see, move on. The same as the boats, nothing to see, move on.
0: Do you think there's more to see here, Michael? Do you think we're being distracted?
7: We certainly are. But what I can't understand is they're giving them bail. Supposed to be major terrorists, right? Half past one in the morning, or in the middle of the night, sorry. Three people, masks on, right? And they get arrested, kept them all, whatever they've kept them for, and now they've released them.
0: Yeah, five of them.
7: What I'm on about is, right, you've got that Danny Tomo, right, crashed a boat, he never got bail over the weekend.
0: That's right, he is still in custody. We need to be really careful, obviously, what we say about Danny Tomo, but it is factual that he is in custody, and Michael's absolutely right to make that point. Michael, thank you. I want to go to Karen in Bournemouth now. We're talking about safe routes and the fact that Shabana Mahmood, the Home Secretary, talking today, has talked about Palestinians and Afghan women and children who can come to this country. She's reopening the safe route to Afghanistan. She is opening a new route when it comes to Palestinians who are in severe need of critical care, medical care. Karen, what do you make of that? You're very welcome to the programme.
8: Hi, Peter. It's just that we've spent years bringing over Afghanistan. I don't think there's anybody left in Afghanistan.
0: Oh, there are plenty of them who want to come here, let me tell you.
8: Well, we had 2 years of flights saying, oh, they all were translators for us. A lot of them weren't, because they just used blackmail to get back onto the planes. We also have, you know, saying that the Palestinians need to be rescued and that. Well, they hate us just as much as everybody else does.
0: If people are in need of critical hospital care, should we not be compassionate and bring them in? Karen, do you think the question is whether we get rid of them again after they're well?
8: Well, why do the Egyptians and the Arabs not help out? There's a reason that they don't, and it's because they don't trust them either.
0: Okay.
8: But my other point was about that. We've got Christians being murdered all over the place, and yet there's never any sign of, you know, let's make a safe route for the Christians, and we're supposed to be a Christian country.
0: It's a very fair point, and there are actual genocides going on when it comes to Sudan, when it comes to Nigeria. We should talk a lot more about them. Debbie says, Sean had a strong say on Israel, but if you mention the troubles to an Irishman, you're immediately shut down, saying you know nothing about it. That's my point. What's good for the goose is good for the gander. Debbie, there are loads of people who aren't Irish who know loads about the troubles. In fact, I think probably the best book I've ever read about the troubles, and one of the best non-fiction books I've ever read, was written by an American. It's brilliant. It's called Say Nothing. They made it an okay, not brilliant series for Netflix about the book, but the book itself is superb. It's by Patrick Radden Keefe and it's called Say Nothing. Highly recommend that. John in Kent says, rather than removing the triple lock affecting some of the most vulnerable people in the country, when you can save $15 billion by removing tax relief on private pensions of people in the higher tax brackets, leaving those in private pensions on the lower rate alone, therefore taxing those who can't afford it. Daniel in Israel says, Peter, love your programme and love the fact that you always stand by the side of us in Israel, but I simply do not understand how you can let someone sit in your show and say that Israel is committing war crimes on a daily basis without correcting this blatant lie. Please tell Sean that he is invited to Israel. I will personally take him to see the kibbutzim in the south and to meet people whose kids were slaughtered at the Nova Festival and then let him talk about war crimes. I literally feel sick watching this guy, says Daniel in Israel. Well, Daniel, thank you for your message. I did make it clear I completely disagree with him. I have been to about a year ago, actually, to kibbutz near Oz, for example, where some of those horrendous genocidal acts were committed by Hamas terrorists. Absolutely dreadful. John says, there's a media-driven trend in Britain and much of Europe to push back against everything President Trump says and does. Am I being too cynical to suggest that the policies, the decision to bail the Fairford Five was a metaphorical V-sign in response to President Trump's claim that these suspects have been in America's watch list for some time? John, it's a really good point, but we don't just know. There's so much we don't know. Grace is in West London and has some thoughts this evening. Grace, you're very welcome to the programme. What would you like to say?
1: Hey, well, it was said a second ago that we're supposedly a Christian country, but I think sometimes people can wrongly presume that that just means we have a kind of tribal allegiance, whereas it's actually personally deciding to repent. And I remember hearing a academic called John Lennox, who's an Oxford professor, who talks about the reasons for concluding that God exists. He said that people have said to him, since he's an Irish man, all you Irish people believe in God and you all argue about it. But he was making the point that actually the fighting that's gone on in Northern Ireland isn't anything to do, obviously, with following Jesus. Mm. It's tribalism, and it's devastating how people have suffered as a result. And I feel woefully ignorant about the history of all of it because I was quite small when it all kind of theoretically wound up, having been born in the 90s. But it's frustrating to see people feel that the need to kind of assert territory, because I just don't think that helps anything. And I think this about most marches that go on, including pro-Palestine marches. Mm-hmm. People trying to march to show how strong they are to other people. For one thing, it's not anything to do with...
0: Although the Orangemen would argue, Grace, that that has been their traditional route for hundreds of years, that they have always marched there, and that it's an expression of their cultural identity, and it's only, you know, 15 minutes once a year.
1: Yeah, and it's, in theory, it would be great if people could do that without any problems, but I kind of think, from a Christian perspective, since they are asserting Protestantism, and I'm a Protestant of sorts, I think it's just not what people should be spending their time doing when it's going to lead to all of this conflict. We're told to love our neighbours, it's helpful.
0: Well, it's interesting, the Orangemen say they're being totally peaceful here. Yes, there's conflict in the sense of a war of words. Thankfully, no violence so far, but Grace, I'd highly recommend, if you want a kind of primer on Northern Ireland, on a really, really interesting book as well, I'd suggest that Say Nothing book by Patrick Radden Keefe. It's absolutely brilliant. Grace, thank you. Another person says, so called Safe Routes for Women. This is phase two after planting the men. This is the breeding wave of commentators, news hounds, and your average everyday Joe can't see this as a plan. Then God help you. Becca says, I think Tony Blair should be in The Hague, and also all governments that have allowed this country to fall into a third world country right before our eyes. Graham and Bushy says, under the new Renters' Rights Act, if you get possession of a property that you rent out in order to sell, you cannot re-let for a year. So unless you find a buyer pretty quickly, will the government look to take it from you after 6 months? Betty says, as the Canadians say, it's not a war crime the first time. If Israel wanted genocide, they could have nuked or gassed the place many times in history and done the rest of the world a favour, but they know they have a 2-to-1 collateral damage rate. John in Limavady in Northern Ireland says, regarding the Ireland-Israel football match, every institution in the Republic of Ireland, from health to police to sport to politics to education and the media to even Eurovision, for crying out loud, has fallen to a hardcore left-wing Marxist cabal, hence their hatred of Israel, which I support because I believe that today Israel is fighting a war which, if they lose, we will be fighting fighting very shortly, says John in Limavady. Dan in Epsom says the reason the suspected terrorist got bail is some bail conditions allow you to keep your identity secret. I predict the USA will send ground troops to Iran soon, and a military base in Britain used by the USA blowing up on TV would have pushed it into that by the US. Instead, this false flag was scuppered by a middle-aged female farmer. Well, Dan, obviously we just don't know the truth of any of that, but thank you for it nonetheless. And thanks also to Stephen Millings in Belfast, who says, I'm seething with rage. It was bad enough when Miliband was champion of net zero, but now as Foreign Secretary, he's blowing off one of our greatest allies, Israel. Whatever medication he's on, he needs to change it. Stephen, I know you're on some medication at the moment. I know that you have been unwell recently, and I wish you well and every good wish to you, and indeed to Sparkle, your cat. Stephen is a great friend of the programme and a very good man. Right then, we'll talk in just a second about a Jewish group barred from a 90th anniversary commemoration of something called the Battle of Holbeck Moor, when Oswald Mosley's black shirts were chased out of Leeds. Why? Because they gave a platform to a Reform UK speaker and were called far right because they wanted to listen to someone from Reform UK, which, let's remember, about a quarter of the country want to be the next government. We'll speak to Philip Marks from Stop the Hate Leeds in just a second. Stay with us. You're going to want to hear this one, 0344 499 1000, to react.
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9: 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If you don't have an opinion, you're not getting in.
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0: Thank you to Steve, who says, are we now to be a dumping ground for anyone in the world to come in? We are full up. Joanna says the problem with Shabana Mahmood is she says to bring Afghan or Palestinian women to the UK. They have a totally different culture. We are already having too many problems. It's the ECHR that demands the right to a family life. One woman not so long ago brought in 18 members of her family, mostly adults, none of whom spoke any English and fully dependent on the UK taxpayers. We just can't do it anymore. Bernie says, bail for the five, obviously no explosives. Diane in Bedfordshire says, this may be totally out there, but I think the RAF Fairford base could be a dummy run by security forces and not from this country to see how quickly we react to a major situation. Great show, says Diane. On Fairford, Peter's been in touch with a voice note. Let's hear from Peter.
27: Someone has got egg on their face, whatever, haven't they? Someone's in trouble, and someone, especially security services now, have been made to look extremely stupid. How embarrassing, right? That even if this is something, perhaps you could call it trivial against terrorism, like sheep stealing or nicking farm stuff, it just shows, right? This country is not ready. Not ready by far for what is coming. And if you think, so they said, the amount of illegal immigrants here now outnumber our army, we're in big trouble.
0: Thank you to everybody who's been in touch. I'll get to more of your calls, texts, tweets and voice notes. Keep sending them in, of course, and we'll fit them in as many as we can between now and 10. And you know that if you ring us now, we can obviously ring you back at some stage before 10. Plenty of time for calls in the 9 o'clock hour particularly. But I want to talk about something else now. This is a Jewish group barred from the 90th anniversary of a commemoration of the Battle of Holbeck Moor. Oswald Mosley's black shirts were chased out of Leeds. And the reason that the Jewish group was barred was because they gave a platform to a Reform UK speaker. They were called far right for doing so. Well, Philip Marks is with me from Stop the Hate Leeds. Philip, thank you for joining me this evening. Can you just tell me what happened here? You have a family link to this commemoration too.
3: I do indeed. Good evening.
0: Good evening.
3: Well, we heard about the so-called commemoration event by social media. Nobody actually approached anybody within the Jewish community from the organisation who was setting up this event. It was a group called Stand Up to Racism, which are actually a very far-left group. They hadn't got in touch with anybody from the Leeds Jewish community. We proactively got in touch with them. We mentioned that many of our members, including myself, had family members who'd been at Holbeck War, and we asked them, could we just come along and attend? And we got an extraordinary letter back saying, no, we couldn't, because A, according to them, we'd platformed a reform speaker, and B, we supported the quote, genocidal state of Israel. And either of those things have to do with commemorating an event 90 years ago, where Jewish people and their allies stood up against fascists and racists, it's beyond my understanding.
0: It's kind of crazy. Your father and your grandfather, your father Eric, your grandfather Howard, were involved in the 1936 Battle of Holbeck Moor. This is a fascist, Oswald Mosley, his British Union of Fascists, clashed with the people of Holbeck. This was a commemoration of people who bravely stood up to fascism. Interestingly, Katrina Mayer of Stand Up to Racism said, as someone whose family were killed in the Holocaust, I encourage everyone who opposes fascism and anti-Semitism to join us on Sunday. That was yesterday. Stop the Hate are certainly not welcome at an anti-fascist event. They're trying to disrupt an event that is remembering the struggle against fascism in the 1930s and building unity against the far right today. They believe, presumably, that Reform UK are far right. And that was the reason they said, to say nothing of your support for Israel, which you're absolutely entitled to do. I find this quite strange. What was your reaction, and what did you end up doing yesterday, Philip?
3: Well, it was an extraordinary thing to receive from them. As you say, the idea that we were there to disrupt is just completely incorrect. We wrote to them saying that we wanted to support the event to commemorate blocking Oswald Mosley and his fascists from spouting hate within Leeds. And to get that was extraordinary. In the end, none of our organisation went. We decided it wasn't wise to go and validate. Ostensibly, they were giving the same message of Oswald Mosley, a divisive message across Leeds, so that only people they would choose, only people who follow their political viewpoints, are welcome. Well, it's remarkably similar, in my opinion, to the exact message Oswald Mosley was giving 90 years ago. We have this inversion where people who believe that they are progressive and liberal and people who believe they are supporting the Jewish people are actually using the Jewish people and usurping the memory of our fight against racism for what is their own extremist political agenda, which is just shocking in the 21st century.
0: I'm intrigued as to what you think, especially when you look across the Irish Sea at Ireland and the football team actually playing Israel, but a huge political controversy there about even playing Israel in a football match. We've also heard that there's an academic who called the 7th of October exhilarating. There are calls for her to be banned from the United Kingdom as well. Ed Miliband today at a Labour conference talking about support for the Palestinian cause. I just wonder what your thought of the general atmosphere for your group is, especially when you're being banned from this particular event.
3: I think it's all really disappointing. I think it's a movement away from what we used to understand as liberal, tolerant democracy, whether it's in Ireland or whether it's in this country. The idea that the Irish football team making such a stunt, and yet the Irish football team a few weeks ago played Qatar. Mm-hmm. Qatar is a country where if you're gay in that country, you will go to jail. The Irish cricket men's team played Afghanistan, and we all know how the appalling, brutal treatment of Afghan women by the Taliban regime, and yet there wasn't a word about that. So the double standards there are just extraordinary. And then we have this Australian academic who wants to speak in the UK on October the 7th, who used terms like they were daring to escape Israeli from Israel's prison, and that the rapes that occurred on October the 7th were, quote, a ludicrous fantasy. Now, how on earth can a woman who says that be conducive to the public good at this time?
0: I mean, as you correctly say, Philip, it is a matter of public record that rape was used as a weapon of war. That is a matter of public record. There is no doubt about that whatsoever. It was one of the many, many horrendous, unspeakable and dreadful and inexcusable things that happened on the 7th of October. These people are gaslighting your community.
3: Without doubt. And it's not just so much gaslighting, they're creating a climate of fear for Jewish people within the community. Outside my synagogue, when I went to synagogue over the High Holy Days, there was an armed police vehicle, one of the great big 4x4s with armed police officers inside. How on earth can it be in the 21st century, with the lessons that we've had in Europe, that Jewish people to go to pray in this country have to be surrounded by high fences, security and armed police? And then we're inviting in people like this Australian academic who are just going to have to pour petrol in an already incendiary situation and make it far worse. The government says that they want to support Jewish people. You know, I see scant evidence of them doing anything other than a few warm words and some rather strange actions, including allowing this academic into the country.
0: Let me just ask you about Ed Miliband at a Labour Party conference today. Perhaps we could just see a clip now, actually, of what he said in his speech, particularly when it came to the Palestinian cause. I wonder how you, as a Jewish person in this country, feel about the Foreign Secretary who met 3 days before RAF

0: leadership, we have reset our approach. We call out ethnic cleansing by the settler terrorists in the West Bank. We call out the evidence of war crimes in Gaza. We call out Israel's illegal occupation of Palestine. And we match words with action. And when it comes to the attempt to destroy the two-state solution, this party, this movement, this government says, we will not let you succeed.
1: So when you hear the Foreign Secretary saying that, Philip, what goes through your mind?
2: Well, I think it's horrific. I think he's using terms and language which is just not going to help either the Gazans or the Israelis. We are looking to find a way through a war which was started completely unilaterally by Gazans on October the 7th. Israel didn't want this war. For 500 days, Gazans kept Israelis hostage, tortured them. We are doing horrific events like the Bibas children who were savagely tortured, brutally murdered by the bare hands of Gazans, and then the bodies paraded through the streets in the most ghoulish manner possible. And Mr. Miliband goes on about the Judean Samaria, which he calls the West Bank. Well, this is an area under dispute. This is an area where there has to be a peace settlement, but by demonising one side and not holding the Palestinian Authority to account for things like it's paid to slay, where it rewards terrorists who murder Israelis and other people with massive stipends, he's just looking at a one-sided thing. He is meant to be a diplomat. He's meant to be Britain's leading diplomat. And he's using inflammatory language. He's just isolating Britain from having any influence in the peace process, which is really disappointing for somebody who should know a lot better.
1: Philip, thank you. That's Philip Marks there from Stop the Hate Leeds. Very interesting to hear from him. Also, Pamela has sent me a message to say, good evening, Peter. If this government isn't replaced by 2029, I'm leaving this country. I'm selling my house. I'm grabbing both my daughters and granddaughter and getting them out of here. I'm done. I can't listen anymore to statements like, but we need to put British people first, when it never, ever happens and never will. I'm sick of being lied to by this corrupt government. I don't believe anything they say, not one single thing. And I just don't have any faith that Farage, Badenoch or Rupert Lowe can change anything, even if they're all united. It's too far gone. I love this country, but when patriots who are trying to protect us are being locked up for minor offences and terrorists are being released within 48 hours, you know you're fighting a losing battle. It's incredibly sad, but true. Get out if you can, people, says Pamela. Thank you also to Tad, who says, evening, Peter. The Balfour Declaration is often cited as the cause of the present unrest in the Middle East. I rub shoulders with several experts in the field, yet no one seems to have the knowledge base nor the acumen to dissect the available documentary history, which would almost certainly prove historical precedent and resolve the Arab-Israeli conflict once and for all, says Tad. Taff in Dover says, President Trump has said that his guys know everything about these people at RAF Fairford. If so, why don't our people know all about them? And Melanie's been in touch about do not resuscitate cards. Although the DNR card is a request and the person carrying it might have mental capacity, it does contradict the Health and Safety Act at Work, Health and Safety Act at Work 1974 Act. A doctor or nurse's job is to save lives and they are at work. We'll talk to a friend of Randolph Fine's in just a minute or two. Also want to say what Debbie has said. Did I just hear your guest a little earlier on say that the Orange Order is homophobic? And when he's criticising Israel, who were attacked by Hamas, who murdered gays, they had Hezbollah missiles fired at Israel after the 7th of October, who had also threw gays off buildings. His logic is strange. Well, I don't think he's a Hamas supporter, certainly. I wouldn't say that of Sean Hickey. Graham and Bushy says Ed Miliband is a stain on this country as a government minister. And another person says all those people who have given their views, it is just their money they don't give, as in Lineker and Rashford. Well, we know that Marcus Rashford has given quite a lot of money to various causes. I don't really know too much about Gary Lineker. I do know that he said he wanted to pay more tax, and this is someone who's fought a tax case against the government, which seems a little bit on the old hypocritical side to me. Linda Duberley is coming up in a second, the broadcaster and journalist. We'll talk about this story about social care and whether the triple lock should be changed. I'd be very interested to hear from you, especially if you're a pensioner or about to be, what you think about the changes to the triple lock that the Prime Minister is apparently going to talk about tomorrow in his speech. That's going to be 2 o'clock here on Talk. Of course, we'll cover it tomorrow night in the Evening Exchange as well. Whatever you want to say, however you want to say it, give me a shout, 0344 499 1000. We'll take some more calls very soon as well.
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5: Good evening. Big problems heading into and out of London for the M40. Only the inside lane on that three lane stretch is open either side of the M25 junction as those barrier repair works continue after a lorry drove into the central reservation. South East London, just off the South Circular, Eltham Hill is closed for accident investigation work. And heading into Coventry, Jimmy Hill Way, the A444, that's still closed for a police investigation, causing long delays. I'm Johnny Ratner.
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4: See it. Hear it. Talk it. Across the UK. Talk Energy. The home of common sense. This is Talk.
7: Well, John Healey, the Chancellor, was speaking at Labour Party conference today. He said about the benefits bill that it can't spiral. And now we're hearing that the Prime Minister, the Telegraph is reporting this evening, that the Prime Minister tomorrow in his big speech, his first speech as Prime Minister and leader of the Labour Party at a Labour conference in Liverpool at the moment, he is going to suggest that the triple lock for pensioners ends. He will signal, the Telegraph is reporting, the end of the pensions triple lock in a speech at the Labour Party conference. The Prime Minister will tell Labour that the triple lock does not work in its current form and suggest that it should be reviewed in the party's next manifesto. Well, let's hear what the Chancellor said today on the benefits bill more generally. This is the Chancellor, John Healey.
8: And our social security system must always be there for those who can never work. But for everyone else, benefits should be a bridge to work, to wider participation, to a better life, not a trap that people can't escape. And conference, it is simply not progressive. Conference, it's not progressive to allow a bigger and bigger benefits bill and a system which offers an income but doesn't offer a future. So once again, as a Labour government, it falls to us to act. And this is more than just an economic must. This is a moral duty. And conference, I refuse to write off a million young people like the Tories have done.
7: John Healey there, the Chancellor. Well, for some analysis on this, Linda Jubilee joins me, the broadcaster and journalist. Linda, we're hearing certainly that Burnham is to signal an end of the triple lock, that it could be in their next manifesto. There'll be a lot of pensioners quite worried about that, I would imagine. What's your view on it?
9: I think that he will definitely start to soften the ground, as it were, on the subject of the triple lock, because I think it will have to change. Because we could, for example, move to a double lock where we only have two measures for the level of the state pension, and that would release some money into the exchequer, because we can't do what we say we want to do without making these very important cuts or at least reductions. So if the Prime Minister wants to put a boost into social care and turn it into the social health service, the way we've got the National Health Service, the money simply has to come from somewhere. And one of the biggest things that can happen is the triple lock. I don't think he's going to do it before the next general election, but I think he will make that a manifesto pledge in the next election.
7: It's very interesting that he keeps talking about things that will be in the next manifesto. Do you think this perhaps leads to an election sooner than people think? He did say on Friday that it would be in 2029, but we know politicians change their mind on when elections should be all the time.
9: Yeah, that's true. I mean, I've heard sort of things like it could be November soon after the budget, but I don't think that will happen. I've heard people talking about next May. I think that's more likely. But now I'm told, and this is from various people who are inside the Labour tent, that he will try and hang on for the whole term.
7: It'll be very interesting to see what happens. Another story, Labour has been accused of threatening property rights after giving councils the power to seize empty homes after 6 months. Ministers cutting the period a property must be vacant before local authorities can take control from 2 years to 6 months. The empty dwelling management order allows them to take over its management and rent it out for up to 7 years. Kevin Hollingreck, the Conservative chairman, says the loony left are always keen to revoke our fundamental rights when it becomes convenient to do so. And this occasion, property rights, seizing someone's home because you disapprove of how they use it, is classic socialist authoritarianism. Do you believe that he's right?
9: Yeah, I think he is right. I think you can't just, you know, ride in and start taking over someone else's property. But the big thing is, it's just cosmetic. It isn't going to achieve very much. I mean, the fact of the matter is, there are only some things you can actually do now to turn this economy round, and they are all painful and they will all take a long time. So this is kind of dancing around on a pinhead, really, over this property rights thing. We've got to knuckle down to some of the really important things, like, as John Healey signalled, a cut in the welfare bill. Now, he wasn't really clear about that, but he did bring the subject up, which is unusual at a Labour Party conference. Mm-hmm. Not much of a signal from the markets. The markets weren't overjoyed with his speech, but they weren't critical of it. And at least he was approaching the subject of welfare cuts. We know they have to happen because we cannot get defence spending to 3% of GDP by 2030 without it. It can't happen without it.
7: Especially if welfare spending by 2030 is 11% of GDP of what the country makes as well. How will this go down politically? We saw Ed Miliband talking about Israel and Palestine, and the crowd were very, very happy with that. Not when he said they support Israel and its right to self-determination. No applause. Yet when he slagged them off, loads of applause there. Just give us your thoughts on the scale of the challenge for Andy Burnham tomorrow. He's not just talking about talking to the people in the hall in Liverpool. He's trying to talk to the country as well, in theory do some quite major stuff in his next manifesto, whenever the election happens to be.
9: Well, as I said earlier, he's got to soften up the ground because he's going to have to make some very, very unpleasant decisions. John Healey is going to have to deliver what many people will find a very unpleasant budget. And you're right, we did hear a lot of cheering for Ed Miliband's speech over the situation in Gaza, how he would rectify the situation in Gaza. But I agree with your last guest. I talked to a lot of Israelis in this country. I never hear a single one say that they feel happy or safe in this country anymore. You've got the community security team now that they've set up, a private security unit, which goes to kindergarten, schools and synagogues. And you've got to get past them to get into your place of worship or your place of education. It's simply not safe for Jews in this country. Yeah. And they are very, very fearful. And Ed Miliband there's no amount of platitudes that he can launch that will satisfy these people. What they want to see is real results on the ground.
7: Yeah, you're right about the Community Security Trust. They do excellent work, and it's just a shame that it is necessary. Linda, thank you. That's Linda Jubberley there, the broadcaster and journalist. We'll be live from Labour Party conference tomorrow. We'll be speaking to various people there too. Anna Archway has said, Peter, I'd appreciate your help understanding why Irish are anti-Jewish. Can only think that the IRA worked with such Libyans during the Troubles. Well, Anne, I'm not saying for a second that all Irish people are anti-Jewish. That is that's not the case. There are quite worrying levels of anti-Semitism, I find, in Ireland, although the Anti-Defamation League say that Ireland is the 17th most anti-Semitic country in the world. It'll be very interesting to see certainly some of those kind of ideas. There are very few Jewish people who live in Ireland. In the Republic of Ireland, there's about 2,000. In Northern Ireland, it's more like about 600. So very, very small communities, certainly. There are historically a lot of links between the PLO, the Palestine Liberation Organization under Yasser Arafat, and the IRA, for example, so there's some links there. There are also very strong links between Protestants in Northern Ireland and Israel. That's not the reason that I am pro-Israel. There are lots of other reasons for that, but certainly sort of historically, unionism has been pretty close to sort of pro-Israeli views on that. And when it comes to the Palestinian cause, that's something that a lot of Irish people feel very, very strongly about, whether they believe in violence or not. So it's a long and complex history, and certainly there is a lot of anti-Semitism in this country, in the United Kingdom, but there's far too much in Ireland as well. Wouldn't it be great if we eradicated all of that and people could have proper arguments rather than those that are simply about hating Jews? We'll talk more about Fairford in a second. We've got an expert in the studio. You'll want to hear that. Stay with us.
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10: From the Sky News Centre at 9, counter-terror police say an investigation into a suspected bomb plot at RAF Fairford in Gloucestershire is ongoing, despite the suspects being released on bail. The five British nationals in their 20s were arrested yesterday near the base, which is used by the US military. Police say they're looking at whether hostile states were involved, and Iran's rejected reports it may have been behind the foiled attack. President Trump's given his reaction.
11: I'm surprised that they released them. I wouldn't have done that. Look, they've been very good. They worked with us very closely. We know everything about them. We would not have released them.
10: The Chancellor says the UK is preparing for the US to potentially stop diesel exports. Earlier today, the price of diesel hit an all-time high at just short of £2 a litre. But John Healey says Britain is protected because we have the stocks we need. And he said the UK was working closely with the Trump administration.
12: We're talking with the US, as you would expect, all the time. The trade discussions are continuous, and we want to make sure that we can get Britain's best interests protected, but ultimately that's a diplomatic solution in the Middle East.
10: Meanwhile, the Chancellor told the Labour conference he wouldn't allow Britain's benefits bill to balloon while not offering young people opportunities. Mr. Healey said cutting welfare spending was about more than just money, it was a moral duty. The Prime Minister's planning to create a new publicly owned Great British Grid in a bid to bring down energy costs. Andy Burnham will make the announcement in his speech to the Labour Party conference tomorrow. A storm in the Atlantic is expected to bring unseasonably hot weather back to some parts of the UK tomorrow. It could get back up to 27 degrees in the southeast. And finally, in sport, it's goalless in the second half of Northern Ireland's Nations League clash with Hungary. Michael O'Neill's side are aiming to make it two wins from two in the competition. It's their first home game at Windsor Park for 315 days. That's the latest. I'm Chris Milligan.
4: 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This is Talk. Plain common sense thinking. Peter Cardwell's Evening Exchange.
7: Good evening. It's just gone 9 o'clock. I'm Peter Cardwell. This is the Evening Exchange on Talk. There's a lot to talk about, particularly RAF Fairford. We've got a security expert coming up in a minute to find out just on what on earth has happened, especially after those five men have been bailed. The President of the United States has weighed in as well. He says he is surprised and wouldn't have bailed them himself if he'd had the option. Lots to discuss on that. Also this hour, we speak to a friend of Sir Ranulph Fiennes, the explorer. An extraordinary story. The King blocked from attacking Ranulph Fiennes by his wife, claims the Telegraph as well. The explorer and national treasure, 82 years old, has not been seen in public for 2 years. His wife was granted lasting power of attorney over him about 2 years ago and has placed him in a succession of care homes under an assumed name. It is a really bizarre story. We'll get into all of that in just a few minutes' time. We'll take your calls, text, tweets and voice notes as well. Loads of people want to talk about Fairford. They want to talk about Israel and Gaza. They want to talk about Danny Tomo. They want to talk about Labour Conference and lots of other things too. 0344 499 1000 is the number to call to get your voice on the air. 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You can tweet me at TalkTV. Follow me at Peter Cardwell on Twitter or at Cardwell Peter on Instagram. If you want to follow me on Instagram, at Cardwell Peter. You can send me a WhatsApp voice note. You can send me a WhatsApp text message or give me a ring, all on the main number 0344 499 1000. So much to talk about here on the Evening Exchange between now and when Petri Hoskin comes up at 10 o'clock. Well, Donald Trump has weighed into the row about RAF Fairford. These extraordinary events, we'll go through all of them in just a minute with the security expert, Roger McMillan, who's in the studio. But first of all, within the last hour, the President of the United States has weighed in. This is what Donald Trump has said in the Oval Office.
13: I will tell you, I would have said, don't let them have bail, cashless bail. I wonder, is it cashless bail, I guess? That was one of the problems that we had, which started the whole mess of crime, and we're ending cashless bail. But over there, I'm surprised that they released them. I wouldn't have done that. Look, they've been very good. They worked with us very closely. We know everything about them. We would not have released them.
7: That was Donald Trump speaking about an hour ago. A few hours ago, the Assistant Commissioner of the Metropolitan Police, Lawrence Taylor, who is a counter-terror sort of senior cop, gave an update on RAF Fairford. This is what Lawrence Taylor said.
14: Good afternoon. I'm Assistant Commissioner Lawrence Taylor, the head of National Counter-Terrorism Policing in the UK. I'm here to provide an update on the investigation into the incident that unfolded close to RAF Fairford in Gloucestershire yesterday, and that counter-terrorism officers are now leading. In the early hours of Sunday morning, colleagues at Gloucestershire Police received a report of suspicious vehicles in the vicinity of RAF Fairford. As a result of that information, armed officers responded and arrested five men on suspicion of offences under the Explosives Act and later preparation of a terrorist act under Section 5 of the Terrorism Act. The men had been travelling in three vehicles. Overnight, those vehicles have been subject to extensive examination with the support of military assets and forensic experts. We still have significant resources deployed at the scene, and a cordon remains in place while investigators continue their work. I can confirm that following extensive interviews and inquiries, the five men who were arrested are being released on police bail this afternoon. To be very clear, this does not mean that the investigation is over. They are subject to stringent conditions on their movement and contact with others. They absolutely remain under investigation as we explore multiple lines of inquiry. I also know there is significant interest in whether the current geopolitical context has a bearing on this incident. At Counterterrorism Policing, we are working within this context every single day. And at this stage, we are keeping an open mind in this investigation.
7: Well, fascinating to hear what Lawrence Taylor, the Assistant Commissioner, was saying there. To make sense of all of this, and there's so many theories flying around, so much we don't know. I'm delighted Roger McMillan is back in the studio with me. He's a counterterrorism specialist. He's a former director of security at Iran International TV as well, which is, of course, an anti-regime station that does brilliant work. Roger, what the hell's going on here?
15: Peter, that's a very good question. Thank you for having me on tonight. We've seen this develop over the last sort of 36, 48 hours. A lot of people have been criticising the Met Police for this. I think that's wrong. I think what they have done is respond very quickly to a developing event that took place at RAF Fairford in the early hours of yesterday morning. They've interdicted, they arrested the people. They've obviously seen what's been in the van. I thought, put two and together, this is potentially explosive, hence the first arrest. Then it was looking into how potentially this could be, you know, precursor to conducting of a terrorist attack. And of course, at RAF Fairford, it does house the US air fleet, the planes that have been bombing in Iran recently, which have had a direct comment from the regime in Tehran. But also just down the road is Swindon, and 3 weeks ago, a man was arrested by the police for having taken hostile surveillance and hostile reconnaissance of British drone companies on behalf of the GRU Volunteer Corps, another designated organisation.
7: That's the Russian Security Service.
15: Security Service,
7: the successor to the KGB, yeah.
15: And so he went to trial, I think, last Friday, initial trial in the Old Bailey, and he's been remanded for that. So you can see, set that against this background, mm-hmm. you know, you are looking at a potential threat at RAF Fairford. And what we heard Donald Trump say this morning is, you know, we've been cooperating, we've been engaging, so and so forth, congratulations. There is also potential, and I really avoid trying to try to speculate because there's mm-hmm. so much speculation going mm-hmm. on. Mm-hmm. But it is potential that they have been looking at different people to perpetrate an attack, and all of a sudden, these chaps have arrived in the middle of it. So they're not the sort of the criminals you're looking for in many ways. And the police have responded. So today, they've obviously realised, we can only surmise, that there isn't enough to hold them onto terrorism legislation. However, they're continuing to look at this, continue to investigate, and you know, as the Assistant Commissioner said, there will be a significant, stringent restrictions placed on the five individuals.
7: Can I just put to you a few points of what my viewers and listeners are saying? Because I'd be really interested to what you have to say on all of this. Angie's been in touch and says, good evening, Cardi B. I think the foil plot at Fairfield was a dry run to see how close they can get to the main bases. As a Portsmouth resident with a major port, I'm worried this is getting closer. Those barrels could have contained anything. Explosives, poison, Novichok has been used in this country. Putin's people have been patrolling the British shores. This sounds like a Russian attempt to test the waters, so to speak. What do you make of what Angie says there?
15: I mean, it's interesting. You've got a lot of things going on. What she's saying, mm-hmm. you know, you've got the potential for a Russian threat, which is correctly identified. Again, they were very close to parts of the fence line within 100 metres in places, 1,300 metres or so from the main gate. It is possible that something could be there. Equally, it's possible that this was not a dry run. This was just simply another unfortunate incident of people clearly in the wrong place, mm-hmm. doing something they shouldn't have been doing, and they've now been arrested for it. But I think we've got to wait and see what the police could come up
7: yes.
15: with for that. That's important.
7: I'll read just one more to you, actually, from Gary. He says, I'm more than a bit confused. This afternoon when the police announced that these five men had been released on police bail, they also said the investigation was still ongoing, and that local residents who had been evacuated from their homes are still not being allowed back into them. Well, they now are, it should be said. That has happened in the last few hours. Well, then you have to ask, why? If this was an attempted terror attack, then surely the five suspects shouldn't have been released on bail, and if it wasn't, then why would those residents go back to their homes sooner? Because clearly there would have been no risk. Nothing adds up here. I fear that the police and security forces are again not going to come out of this major incident smelling of roses.
15: I think it's a very difficult, fast-moving situation for the police and the security service to manage. And I wouldn't be so much looking at them to describe anybody. I've been actually looking at the government to see, mm-hmm. well, where is the response from government? Mm-hmm.
7: They've held a COBRA meeting. The Prime Minister has been involved. The Defence Secretary's talked about this as well. What do you think they should do?
15: This isn't the time for a COBRA meeting after the events already happened and passed and gone by the wayside. You know, we needed to see some leadership this morning, supporting, coming out and actively supporting the police in their work and trying to calm down all of the sort of the speculation that's been going on. I know people have been speculating about Iran, and that is a possible, and it remains a possible.
7: But Iran has specifically mentioned RAF Fairford, hasn't it?
15: Absolutely.
7: So that's reasonable speculation, is it not?
15: It is a reasonable speculation, but I think at the moment we've got to wait and see what is actually happening with this particular attack. Was it a dummy run? Was it somebody else just chancing their arm? Was it just pushing and seeing what the response would be? Well, now they've seen what that response would be, and now they've seen that everything is be lumped into RAF Fairford very, very quickly to respond to this. Already you've seen the Americans have upgraded their own security at the site. Mm-hmm. The MOD police will be at the site increased numbers as well. And that happens not just at RAF Fairford, but also Lakenheath and Mildenhall, where there are other significant US presence.
7: It's interesting that the fake number on one of the vans was laid out in a kind of 4-3-4 formation rather than the usual way that British numbers and mobile numbers are laid out, 5-3-3. This is how mobile numbers in Iran are spaced out as well. I mean, there are all sorts of way people looking into all of this sort of stuff.
15: I mean, I've seen everything today. I've seen, you know, people saying that, you know, the reason it's a refrigerated truck because ammonia spread. I have no idea. I genuinely don't know. And this is why, you know, it's not helpful to have all the speculation.
7: So what happens now? What do the police do now? Because these guys are out on the alleged perpetrators are out on a police bail. We're told that there are quite heavy restrictions around them. A lot of people saying, why not just hold them? You know, surely that would have been a better idea. And many questions about that decision too.
15: Well, I mean, that's very much a legal question. I'm sort of delving into difficult waters there.
7: I understand.
15: But if it's, you know, if there is no reason to hold them on what they're being charged for, then my understanding is the police simply cannot hold them on that. And it is common practice for people.
7: And they haven't been charged yet.
15: It should be said.
7: So what happens now, do you think, and what are the wider implications for our national security? Especially when it comes to these sites like RAF Fairford that have to be totally secure all the time.
15: Well, I think this is where we look at the hybrid nature of the major conflicts that are happening in the world at the moment, both in Ukraine and also in Iran and the Middle East from there. We are seeing much more sort of demand or sort of activity by hostile state actors trying to take activity in the UK, and which is hostile reconnaissance, as we saw just most recently, not just of defence sites, but also of Jewish communities, of Persian diasporas, dissidents, etc., in the UK, and potentially this latest one at RAF Fairford. We have to be on our guard. Mm-hmm. People say that this is all down to the small boats. I disagree. I think the people who are perpetrating this kind of activity are already here. They have come through in legal means many, many years ago and are part of, you know, very much the system in the UK. But we also have, certainly on the Iranian front, a wide range of, you know, charitable organisations, education establishments. You have charities, bookshops, media organisations, which are there pushing, as a sort of soft influence networks, pushing the narrative of a particularly hostile state here in the UK. And I noticed today, for example, that the Iranian embassy commented that, you know, it's unhelpful, this is Iranophobia. I can assure you the people in Britain are not Iranophobic. But where they do have an issue with it is the Islamic Republic of Iran, who, you know, are quite happily to murder their own people in their own country. And, you know, our politicians say very little about this.
7: Well, it's as bad as you say, and it's even worse as well, because our Foreign Secretary, Ed Miliband, let's see if we can see this footage, actually. He was having a meeting at the United Nations General Assembly with the Iranian Foreign Minister. He was, that was just 3 days before Fairford, actually. This was last week. We can see it now on the screen, shaking hands there with the Iranian Foreign Minister. Was that a good use of the Foreign Secretary time in your view?
15: Absolutely not. I mean, if he was there, as he stated, is to give a stern message, a telling off in British ways, you know, this is the wrong message to send. He shouldn't be, you know, shaking hands and doing a photo opportunity. This is behind closed doors, a good old-fashioned chest poking. You will not do this. Mm. We need to get away from this hedging and the softly approach and dealing with this organise, this country. They lap it up. They don't. Mm. They're not going to read a press release. They're not going to. They just look at a nice little TikTok or social media sort of image of them shaking hands with the Foreign Secretary or the UN reporter Tom Fletcher, seeming to bow to Araghchi. And this is they lap this up. He's on a sort of a tour of the States, and, you know, he's there.
7: Tom Fletcher as well, who is the humanitarian chief of the UN, who told lies that went around the world about 14,000 babies that were going to die in 24 hours, and they didn't.
15: Yeah.
7: I mean, it was just absolutely untrue, and it was amplified by many, many people. Very interesting to hear from you, Roger, and thank you. We'll speak again, I'm sure. Roger McMillan there is counterterrorism specialist, former director of security at Iran International TV. What do you make of what he said? 0344 499 1000. Rob says, hi, Cardi P. It's Rob from Hastings here. What I wanted to hear from the government was strength and conviction in regards to the RAF Fairford incident. Essentially what Roger was saying there a second ago. I want the government to say that they had raised the threat level to critical and to filter out any activist direct action, to warn them in no certain terms that should anyone attempt to target military or critical civilian infrastructure, they would be met with deadly force with full government support, and that security personnel would be immune from prosecution. John says, I watch a lot of true crime, Peter, and I can tell you suspects are only released on bail if police believe they're not a threat to the public. These Fairford suspects were seen as such a threat to the public that residents were forced to evacuate the area. So how on earth can they now, just a day later, be seen as such a little threat that they're allowed out on bail? Again, lots of questions about that. And Alex in Cardiff's been in touch as well and says, Ed Miliband is actually increasing anti-Semitic tensions. If I were a Jew, I would not feel safe. There's no genocide or ethnic cleansing, but Miliband just confirms these untruths, which cause more anti-Semitic hate. I don't believe just being a Jew means you can't be anti-Semitic, in my mind. And yes, of course, you will say, I'm sure Ed Miliband would deny the allegations. In my opinion, he is an anti-Semite. I just can't believe, with the tensions in this country at the moment, anyone who gave that speech and his references to Israel does nothing but increase anti-Semitism and it being allowed in society. Never again means nothing to this government we have now, and it is wrong, says Alex in Cardiff. Lots more to discuss in the rest of the programme. We'll go to the calls, go to the phones in just a second, so stay with us here on the Evening Exchange and get your call in as well. 0344 499 1000. Stay with us.
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4: 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Travel trouble.
5: Good evening. There are long delays heading into and out of London for the M40. Only the inside lane on that free lane stretch is open, either side of the M25 junction, as those barrier pair works continue after a lorry drove into the central reservation. South East London, just off the South Circular at Eltham Hill, the A210, that is still closed for accident investigation work. Heading into Coventry, Jimmy Hill Way, the A444 remains shut for a police investigation. I'm Johnny Ratner.
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4: Straight talking and straight to the point.
21: Honestly, who is this guy? What does he think he's doing?
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22: That's a parenting issue. That's absolutely a parenting issue. 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
7: Let's hear a voice note from Tristan on the Triple Lock.
23: Just heard the speech from John Healey relating to the Triple Lock. Why can't they stop foreign aid? Why can't they scrap net zero? Why can't they stop this immigration, stop all these incentives that is costing billions and billions and billions? Why can't they do anything else? But why is it they have to come for us, for tax, and now for the Triple Lock for the pensioners? It seems that every single thing is a target to defranchise us as much as possible. Just pick and choose the next identity that they're going to choose to just pull down. It's utterly, utterly disgraceful. I think I'm actually seething. I mean, I'm nowhere near pension age, but I'm actually seething. I'm utterly disgusted with this government.
7: Lots and lots of people are annoyed about that and have been in touch about it as well. So I think you've certainly had a lot of people's views on your mind, Tristan, and you've spoken for so many of them. One person who is being heavily criticised today is Ed Miliband. And before I go to Amelia, who's in Hertfordshire, who wants to talk about this, I just want to remind ourselves what Ed Miliband said at Labour Party conference today. It's happening in Liverpool. He's the Foreign Secretary. He gave his conference speech today, and this is part of what he said.
24: This party will always recognise the threats Israel faces and stand emphatically against those who seek its destruction. But this cannot justify the suffering the Netanyahu government has inflicted in Gaza and the West Bank. This suffering is a stain on the conscience of the world. And I want to say to the millions of people in this country, and indeed elsewhere, who have been moved and outraged by the plight of the Palestinian people, we hear you. You were right. And under Andy's leadership, we have reset our approach. We call out ethnic cleansing by the settler terrorists in the West Bank. We call out the evidence of war crimes in Gaza. We call out Israel's illegal occupation of Palestine. And we match words with action. And when it comes to the attempt to destroy the two-state solution, this party, this movement, this government says, we will not let you succeed.
7: Well, that got the biggest cheer of a speech by the sound of things. Amelia is in Hertfordshire and has given me a ring on 0344 499 1000 to discuss this. Amelia, you're very welcome to the programme. What would you like to say?
25: Hi, Peter. If I can break it up into three separate parts.
7: Go ahead.
25: Firstly, genocide has to be ruled by one of two international courts, the ICC and the ICJ. Mm-hmm. Neither of them have stated that what Israel has done in Gaza is genocide.
7: Yep,
25: neither
7: correct,
25: of them.
7: Correct.
25: Last week, Colombia, the country, pulled out of the South Africa case against Israel claiming genocide. Mm-hmm. Their argument is falling apart. Mm-hmm. There is no genocide, there is no famine, and the people that keep peddling it, like the guy you had on earlier, just makes himself look foolish. It's as simple as. The second thing that I wanted to say is that Ed Miliband is yet to comment on the incredible claims that they make at every prayer meeting on a Friday where they say death to America, death to England, and death to Israel. He's yet to call that out. Mm-hmm. He's yet to call out the hundreds and thousands of Iranian people that have been slaughtered. Mm-hmm. He's yet to call out the amount of Christians internationally that are being slaughtered. He focuses on a tiny bit of the Middle East that is 9 miles long, tiny, and actually completely forgetting that Area A is under Israeli rule. The only thing that he has done in his speech today and the speech made by Andy Burnham at the UN and his constant rhetoric is empowering the cabal, the terror-loving supporters that call for our death. Just because the government ruled that saying globalize the intifada was now a banned speech doesn't mean that they don't want it.
8: Yeah.
25: Doesn't mean that they don't say it in private. They absolutely say it. And From the River to the Sea is equally as genocidal.
8: Totally, it's calling for the destruction of the state of Israel. Yeah, I think you had a third point, Amelia, and then I'll have to move on. But what's your third point?
25: The third point is that none of them have said anything about any of the marches that are taking place on October the 7th or October the 10th. No one has commented on the Palestine Solidarity Campaign actually booking their march during the October 7th
8: attacks were happening.
25: Shabana Mahmood saying that she's going to invite Gazans over. They're just putting a target on our back. It's ridiculous.
8: Listen, thank you, Amelia. I think you've made your case really, really well there, and I really appreciate you giving me a ring. I know that Fairford is on a lot of people's minds as well, and what has happened there. I will get to that in a second, but one person says, with respect to Marc Francois talking about the two-state solution, please, people need to educate themselves. There's no way Israel will ever have that for security reasons alone. It went out the window on the 7th of October. A Palestinian state in Judea and Samaria is inviting 7-10, 50 times larger on steroids. Jamal in Nottingham says what Shabana Mahmood and the government refuse to acknowledge is that the public don't want migrants, full stop. It's not about the way they enter, as bad as the small boats are. The government tries this straw man approach constantly to avoid dealing with the issue. They did it with hotels, where they pretended that the hotels were the issue rather than the people in them. And if we move them to HMOs or army bases, it would magically be fine, says Jamal in Nottingham. And you've made a very good point there. Becca says my late granddad's uncle was in the concentration camp. He wasn't Jewish, he was Catholic, but he didn't agree with Hitler. My granddad was shipped over to the UK to escape the war and supported England. The Holocaust isn't just about Jews. That is absolutely correct, of course. Ian says, don't you think the 5 men outside the airbase could be travellers out to rustle sheep? And Debbie says, don't use the term gaslighting, use the King's English, lies. Lots more on Miliband and Voldemort, the Chancellor, says Peter. You can't trust him. In fact, you can't trust Labour, full stop. End the triple lock, but give more money to illegal immigrants. You couldn't make this evil up as well. Peter also says, I've changed my mind about Labour. I couldn't stand them before, but now it's different. I actually despise them. They are evil. Lots more on Fairford and Ranulph Fiennes as well. We'll talk about him in a second, but I want to speak to Mark in Lincolnshire first about Fairford and his views on it. Mark, you're very welcome to the programme. What would you like to say?
9: Hi, good evening, Peter.
8: Good evening.
9: Good evening. I just wanted to really quickly, before I jump on to Fairford, just pick up on the Ed Miliband speech there that you played out. I'm going to reiterate something I mentioned, I think, to Ian Collins a few weeks ago, because it's not the first time Miliband said this. He references ethnic cleansing, which I find really interesting, because that piece of human detritus and his government seem to want to, if what he's saying is ethnic cleansing in Gaza and the West Bank, which is what he refers to in this speech, then what has this government of theirs and the previous one before them, the Tories before them, what have they been doing to the native British people in this country? Because I consider that ethnic cleansing.
8: Okay.
9: Displacing thousands and, well, hundreds of thousands of native British people from large parts of towns and cities that they've lived in for generations is literally the definition of what he's talking about.
8: What about Fairford, Mark? What's your thought on Fairford specifically?
9: On Fairford, incredibly fishy, Peter. Something I want to know is, because she's come out and said this farmer that reported this initially, apparently they've still not even spoke to her. Why?
8: Well, they haven't interviewed her or got a statement from her. That's interesting.
9: They haven't. She said they've still not contacted me. Since she made that phone call, nobody's been in touch with her.
8: Very interesting.
9: I find that fascinating.
8: It certainly is, Mark. And Bob's been in touch from Cheltenham as well to say that the fact, thank you for your call, Mark, says the fact that the Fairford Five haven't been charged can be explained in two ways. Firstly, the police are hoping to monitor the suspects on bail to gather more evidence. Secondly, and more likely, the police do not have reasonable grounds to believe that the people arrested have committed an offence. The police have powers to extend detention to conduct further inquiries. An extension was granted to 36 hours. There are powers to extend detention beyond that time, and the police haven't used those powers. You can't withhold bail without evidence. I wonder if this is all just a highly publicised and potentially very embarrassing storm in a teacup, says Bob in Cheltenham. Very interesting thoughts there. Amanda in London says, listening to Ed Miliband, he sounded like a raving lunatic being encouraged by a mob. How has our country come to this? Debbie says, when Miliband says, you were right, is he on about October the 7th? Disgusting little man. Melanie says, on Ranulph Fiennes, the king is not a safeguarding risk, and any attempts to isolate a vulnerable person with low capacity is abusive unless the loss of contact is in the best interest of Mr. Fiennes or is a safeguarding risk. Power of attorney should be for people who have no mental capacity at all. Families do not need power of attorney to help or work alongside people with low mental capacity. Peter says it's Labour letting terrorism suspects off. Sounds about right. If they've been charged with terrorism, how come they class 24 hours as extensive questioning? Well, they haven't been charged with terrorism offences. They haven't been charged with anything yet, Peter. No word from Jerry Adams, says one texter, about recent Irish events. Confusing because he is as narcissistic as Tony Blair, or is Jerry just chasing the money from prosecution of British veterans? Terrorism is about money and power, says Debbie, not a cause. Well, Jerry Adams certainly was there at the protest against the Garvaghy Road protest and indeed the march there. So he was in attendance there. Gary says, my parents are 91 and 96. They're not wealthy, but they're comfortable, so have to pay for their own care, which is costing a small fortune at the moment. Now, I would be delighted to trade losing the pension triple lock increase for free adult social care. However, I suspect that is not what we are going to get. I think that how this will pan out is that the removal of the triple lock will happen first, with a promise of free social care phased in over a period of time, starting at some unspecified date in the future once all the necessary reviews have taken place. And that date will just keep getting kicked into the long grass as the enormity of the task dawns on a succession of people who get to run this country, says Gary. Lots more to discuss on all of that. Plenty of time for calls between now and 10 o'clock when Petri Hoskin takes over. Do get them in 0344 499 1000. But we are going to speak to a man who climbed Everest with Ranulph Fiennes, Mike Coble, next, because there is a huge controversy about Ranulph Fiennes and what the explorer's wife has or has not been up to. Loads to discuss with him. Mike Coble coming up in a second. You're going to want to hear this extraordinary story about the 82-year-old explorer. 0344 499 1000 to react to it as well. Stay with us here on the Evening Exchange.
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7: Right then, let's talk about a really extraordinary story. The Telegraph has been writing about it for the last few days, and this is to do with Sir Ranulph Fiennes, the explorer. He's been a friend of the king for decades, and the king tried to check on Sir Ranulph Fiennes' well-being. Sir Ranulph is 82. He's not been seen in public for 2 years. He's married to Louise Millington Coates, who is his wife and legal guardian. There are all sorts of allegations about him, about passing on her number to the palace. Sir Ranulph, the friend thought Sir Ranulph would be thrilled to know the king cared about him so much, wanted to check up on him, but Ms. Millington Coates was apparently so angry that the palace had been given her details, threatened the intermediary with the solicitor and the police, claiming they were causing her husband immense distress, telling them to back off. It's understood Ms. Millington Coates declined to put the king in touch with her husband. But this is another element of the level of contact that people have had with Sir Ranulph Fiennes. And it's very, very interesting because I think a lot of people are quite concerned about elderly people, especially when it comes to access to them and the power they have over their own lives. We've had some very, very interesting calls, texts and tweets about that. Well, a friend of Sir Ranulph Fiennes, a watchmaker and an adventurer, he has climbed to the summit of Everest with Sir Ranulph. He uses rock from the summit in some of the watches he designs. He's also assisted Sir Ranulph Fiennes in several books, including The Feather Men, The Secret Hunters, Captain Scott, Cold and others. And his name is Mike Cobold, who is with me now. Mike, thank you for joining me on the programme this evening. I know you're very concerned about what has happened here. Just for people who are coming to this story for the first time, how would you explain it?
3: It's basically someone who is elderly and in poor condition being held under duress in punishing conditions in complete isolation for the most part of the last 2 years. It's a crime. Miss Millington Coates, while she has the power of attorney over Ran, is not acting in his best interest, which is the acid test for whether she should remain his attorney or should be removed. I'm working on getting her removed, and I'm not going to stop until she is removed. In 2008, I lived with the couple, so I can tell you as a first-hand witness, this is not hearsay, this is my own experience, that this woman is not acting in Rand's interest. Someone I consider a very dear friend. I've called him Uncle Rand for 25 years. She is more his captor, his jailer, than his guardian, and certainly doesn't act like a wife either.
7: What do you think she would say to those very strong allegations? Because you're, which I'm sure she would deny, and your contention certainly is that he's being held essentially against his will and kept isolated from other people. From your knowledge of Sir Ranulph Fiennes, what is his mental state at the moment? He's 82 years old.
3: Well, you've asked me two questions, Peter. Let me answer the first one. What Miss Millington Coates will say is really not of importance because she asserts that King Charles is flying helicopters over her house looking for her, and that Camilla Parker Bowles is flying helicopters over her house looking for Ran. This is what she has actually said. She makes up all sorts of funny stories. She is a very peculiar woman, to be kind. What would Ran say? I think Ran, we all know on the inside, meaning his circle of friends, know what he has said. I was in charge of putting together an op to infiltrate the care home where Ran was held and where Ran was housed in London, called Kinhurlingham. And I inserted Ran's first wife's sister, Arabella Pepper, into this care home. And basically got to Ran on the very first day, and he told her exactly how he felt. He was unhappy. He missed his friends dearly. He told repeatedly that he was afraid of contacting anyone because it would upset Louise, meaning Miss Millington Coates. And he was afraid to use his telephone because he felt that she had bugged it, or, you know, basically was in control of that. After he made these statements for 1 hour to Arabella and became very emotional about missing his friends, the staff and management at Kinhurlingham, which is a very expensive care home, I paid £6,000 for Arabella's stay for a week, removed Rand from the public space and put him in a room in complete isolation, not to be seen or heard from for the week that Arabella continued her stay. So this is coercive control. It's the textbook definition of coercive control. And I managed to find the owner of a care home in Wales who reported to the CRW, the Care Inspectorate of Wales, all sorts of unusual dealings he's had with Miss Millington Coates, including administering drugs that were not meant for him in doses that were not prescribed for him, with the labels torn off the packaging of the drugs. That's illegal.
8: I should just point out at this point that Ms. Millington Coates and Buckingham Palace have both been contacted for comment by The Telegraph before the article was published. It appears they both declined to provide a response, at least at the time the article was published. What are you going to do now, Mike? Because you've clearly taken great efforts to try to get some sort of improvement to what you believe is the very poor condition and what Sir Ronald finds is being held in against his will, in your view. What are you doing now? Tell us a little bit about your next steps.
3: I would be a fool to do that. I'm just going to continue doing what I have been doing for now, which is to bring awareness to this case so that the public understands that the world's greatest living explorer fell through the system. He has been failed by the British system at every turn. It's a travesty. And if it can happen to someone like Rand, the common people of the UK should be terrified, because it can happen to any one of them much more easily. They can get lost in the system. We appeal to the government, various bodies, authorities, over 20 times. They took no action. The police went to see Rand and just today put out a ridiculous statement saying he's being held in a good place. That can't be the case, because he's not able to see any friends. And he's allowed to see friends. There's no court order barring him from seeing his friends. So wherever he is, whether it's

0: She physically abused Ran. I was a witness to that.
1: I'm sure she would deny that. You're saying you're a witness to it, and that's...
0: I have contemporaneous emails to prove it. I've told four people at the time, so this is not conjecture.
1: I'm absolutely not doubting you necessarily. I'm just keeping
0: us... So for Alexander to go up against his mom, that takes a lot of courage.
1: Okay. I'm just when I say these things, I'm just keeping us both out of court here. It's interesting with what you're saying and what you're doing.
0: Oh, I'm happy to go to court. You don't have to keep me out of court.
1: I'm probably less happy, to be brutally frank. Tell me why you think things have got to this stage. Why has the spiraled to this degree? This is someone who you previously, and Sir Ranulph Fiennes apparently, had a reasonable relationship with.
0: I've never had a reasonable relationship with Ms. Millington Coates. I merely tolerated her.
1: Okay. So why do you think it's got to this stage?
0: I'm not a psychologist or a psychiatrist, so I can't speak to her mental health. I'll let the audience and, you know, people with common sense make their own conclusions about someone who thinks Camilla Parker Bowles is taking a helicopter looking for Ran. And that's just one of many things she claims. So that's just, you know, I'm not going to go there.
1: Sure. I totally
0: understand. Basically, she's kidnapped my friend. She's holding him under duress. And I'm going to fight tooth and nail to get this woman put behind bars and Ran Fiennes out of the trouble that he's gotten himself into by being married to someone who's blackmailed him repeatedly in front of me.
1: Okay. Thank you very much, Mike. Really appreciate you speaking to us this evening. That's Mike Cobalt there, who's a friend of Ranulph Fiennes. He has climbed Everest with Sir Ranulph Fiennes. Clearly, there is a very bitter row. And just to reiterate that, Ms. Millington Coates and Buckingham Palace were contacted for comment by The Telegraph. We've written a series of articles about this over a number of days. Both Buckingham Palace and Louise Millington Coates appear to have declined to provide a response, at least at the time the article was published. If they put anything out, if they say anything between now and the end of the programme, or indeed tomorrow or at any other time, we will of course bring it to you. It's a fascinating story and very, very strange one as well. When it comes to that particular police statement as well that was referred to there by Mike Coble, we're trying to find that, and I'll read that to you after the break, before 10 o'clock if we manage to track it down. That is happening behind the scenes at the moment. We'll take more calls as well. 0344 499 1000. Stay with us here on Talk.
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7: Good evening. There are major problems in Hampshire for the M3. The motorway has been closed southbound from junction 5 to 6. That's the Hook Basingstoke stretch as an emergency service incident gets underway. Long delays continue heading into and out of London for the M40, where everyone's been funnelled into the inside lane either side of the M25 junction for barrier repairs after a lorry drove into the central reservation. And in southeast London, Eltham Hill is closed off the South Circular for accident investigation work. I'm Johnny Rat.
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1: 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The home of common sense. This is Talk.
2: Well, thank you, everybody who has been in touch. I've just been looking at some tweets and other messages. Ashton's been in touch and says, evening, Peter, re-releasing the suspects on bail. I find it quite strange that they've been released so soon, given that the 24-hour charge release law doesn't apply for terrorism offences. Given they were arrested at the scene, I find it highly strange why police wouldn't use their discretion to question them for 14 days and gather as much intelligence as possible. Surely they're the top candidates for posing a flight risk. Maybe the evidence wasn't there, Ashton. We just don't know. Another person said, did President Trump speak out of turn, get his wires crossed, and potentially endanger another undercover operation? Wayne says, as a landlord, and after the kicking and the rights as homeowners being stripped from us by Labour Renters Reform Act, how can they take an empty home after 6 months? If I was to evict my tenants and try to sell it and fail, I'm not legally allowed to re-rent it for 12 months or face a £40,000 fine. So is this Labour's new way of assessing stripping? I could have an empty house for longer than 6 months, even 12 months, following Labour's own legislation. Do I then fall into the local authority taking my house off me? Make it make sense. Wayne, I can't, I'm afraid. Rosa in Yorkshire says, I'm a British Jew watching the vomit inducing speech by Marxist Miliband. He's a stain on Britain, obliterating any influence Britain once had. His broken moral compass, virtue signalling and vandalism of British foreign policy are a disgrace. I wonder that what he's gained from his despotic buddies in Iran and China. Thank goodness I have left the Islamic Republic of Britain, says Rosa in Yorkshire. From Yorkshire, I should say. Heather in Girvan in South Ayrshire has some thoughts on what we were talking about in Leeds and the march there as well, or the commemoration certainly, of the battle against fascism in the 1930s. Heather, you were listening to that earlier on. What thought do you have this evening?
3: Well, I was born in Leeds back in 1969. Mm-hmm. And I remember back in Leeds in the 70s, we never was like this in Leeds back in the 70s. But when I compare to Leeds now I've left Leeds and now I'm living in Girvan. This Holbeck commemoration. Everybody should be allowed to attend that. It's supposed to be for the whole entire Leeds community. Mm-hmm. But when I heard this about I've got friends in the Jewish community, and it breaks my heart to hear that the Leeds Jewish community not allowed to attend. It breaks my heart. And I'm upset about it because I'm a Leeds girl.
2: Yeah.
3: And now I've noticed that ever since I moved out of Leeds, Leeds have changed ever since I've left Leeds.
2: I think a lot of people feel that way, certainly not just about Leeds, but other parts of our country as well. Heather, very good call there. Really appreciate it and thank you for it. Just on Sir Ranulph Fiennes as well, Cheshire Police, as I said, that statement that was referred to by our guest a minute ago, Cheshire Police Detective Chief Superintendent Claire Jessen said she and her force are satisfied Sir Ranulph Fiennes is receiving suitable care. Police and partner agencies are aware of the concerns raised and are satisfied that Sir Ranulph Fiennes is living in an appropriate setting with suitable care and professional oversight, she said. No immediate safeguarding concerns have been identified at this time. Any new information received will be assessed and considered through the appropriate multi-agency arrangements. As this is a matter involving an individual's care and welfare, it would not be appropriate to comment further on personal circumstances. We would ask that privacy is respected and unnecessary speculation is avoided. Those are the words of the Chief Superintendent Claire Jessen of Cheshire Police. Nancy in Kent says, this country is absolutely finished. Miliband is one of our most dangerous politicians. It's so, so scary. I have two daughters and my advice to them is to get out when they can, even if it means leaving me behind. Right now we are led by imbeciles. We have Rayner the tax dodger, Haig the fraudster and Burnham aka Norman Wisdom. This is horrific. I have nightmares. There is no way out of this and the boats keep coming. The UK has fallen. Good evening to you, Peter, says Nancy in Kent. Let's hear it from Joan in Sunderland. Joan, what is on your mind this evening? You're very welcome to the programme.
4: Hello. I've been watching this conference and quite honestly, I have not one bit of faith at all in this government.
2: Well, it's really interesting you mention that, actually, because Stephen Swinford, who is the political editor of The Times, has just put this out in the last few minutes. Andy Burnham has apparently been warned by one of Britain's largest unions that scrapping the triple lock on state pensions to help fund free social care for the elderly would be electoral suicide. The Prime Minister is expected to address the issue tomorrow, but there are deep rifts among senior Labour figures. Sharon Graham, the General Secretary of the Unite Union, told The Times, "I think it would be almost electoral suicide morally. I just don't think it's the right thing." I wonder what you think about that, Joan, and all the rest of what's going on at conference. Ed Miliband and all the rest of it.
4: Well, I'm 86. And quite honestly, the most important thing for me is the situation with immigration.
2: Yes.
4: I mean, I listened to that conference today, and quite honestly, that this government does not give one jot for the British people, either it's safety or anything else. All you hear is Gaza. I'm sick of my mood. Everybody's escaping this, that and the other, you know, what have you. I watched Miliband today, and quite honestly, that man is deranged. He is an absolute disgrace. This government is causing more division in this country than anything else. I feel sorry for Jewish people. I really, really do. What they're going through, they do not deserve. And I also listened to that Chancellor.
2: John Healy,
4: Healy, the hypocrite, and he's on about young people. Now, these politicians are so short-sighted, they really get me down. He's on about young people. I feel sorry for young people. The reason I feel sorry for young people is there's going to be nothing at all for them. Mm-hmm. We've got new technology coming down the track, AI, that's going to take away millions of jobs worldwide. You couldn't even move to another country because they're going to have the same
2: problem. Well, it's a very wise point, Joan, and I think the future is certainly on the minds of many, many people there. And lots of people talking about Sir Ronald Fiennes as well. Let me just read out a couple of these. Angela says, "I would be asking why didn't the care home raise a safeguarding alert to social services about concern for possible medication mismanagement?" Elle says, "Can you please tell me after such a high-profile media discussion, someone hasn't alerted social services for the discussion? It appears that he is legally classed as a vulnerable person." Well, we've heard what the police had to say there, certainly. And just a final message, perhaps on a slightly brighter note, Jason in the Lake District says, "I was part of a small group who created Keswick Mountain Festival in around 2008. We had many speakers, including Sir Ronald Fiennes. He was an absolute pleasure to work with. He was very down to earth and generous with his time." Well, let's hope that all of that is sort of out. This is an absolutely extraordinary story. Lots more to discuss with Petri Hoskin. You're very welcome back your week off. I hope you had a nice break.
5: No. It was a horrible break.
2: Oh, dear.
5: We had builders grumping around for 3 days and leaving dust everywhere.
2: And then charging a fortune for it.
5: And then charging a fortune for it. And then an electrician that kept it's been hell. But it's over.
2: It's over now. You're all sorted out, are you?
5: Ish.
2: It's never really.
5: It's now a massive redecorating job because it was just damp work. It was just. And you're spending a fortune on something that nobody will ever see. It's so boring. Yeah. But anyway, I'm back. Right, we're going to be looking at this Fairford plot. But more than that, because this is a very interesting case here that they've been released on bail, because under the Terrorism Act, of course, they could have been held for 14 days.
2: Yes.
5: Which answers a lot more questions, actually.
2: Maybe the evidence just isn't there.
5: It isn't there. It can't be there. Otherwise, they would have been held under the Terrorism Act. So it's a very interesting case. But what I want to do, actually, is talk about what Iran has been doing. We don't know that they're involved in this, but what they have been doing in a shadow war against the UK, which is quite significant, actually. There's now questions, of course, that this might be Russia. Who knows? But then we're going to be looking at the Labour conference. I'm going to be talking to the fabulous Angus Walker. love him, about the conference and John Healy and what he was saying, and Shabana Mahmood, which is quite interesting when she's saying, look, it, almost she was saying, we've kind of fixed the boat situation, so we're going to open legal routes. So, yeah, exactly.
2: Yeah, but there's a lot on the triple lock as well. It'll be very interesting to see what the Prime Minister says tomorrow.
5: It's not going to happen until after the next election.
2: Yeah.
5: It's not going to happen.
2: Lots to discuss with Petri between 10 and 1. I'll be back tomorrow at 7 o'clock. Petri's after the news. Thanks for your company.
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6: From the Sky News Centre at 10. Villagers who were evacuated from their homes after a suspected terror plot at RAF Fairford in Gloucester have been allowed back home. Counter-terror police say the five men who were arrested in the early hours of the morning have been released on bail. Defence Secretary Wes Streeting sought to reassure the public.
7: The investigation remains ongoing. Of course, decisions around bail are operational decisions that are taken by the police, and I can reassure the public those five individuals are under stringent bail conditions.
6: The Home Secretary has announced she'll reopen new routes for refugees to settle in the UK. Shabana Mahmood told the Labour Party conference around a quarter would be Palestinians and women and girls from Afghanistan. Diesel is more expensive than it's ever been, at just shy of £2 a litre. The RAC says it now costs £30 more to fill up an average family car than it did before the Iran war started. Reform UK's leader is claiming Channel 4 should face action over its allegations against the party.
8: Clearly Channel 4 have broken the law in a very serious way, in a very, very serious way, trying to get illicit donations. And as far as the comments the two of them made, well, you know, there was some loose pub talk.
6: Nigel Farage has defended himself and two former Reform staff following the broadcaster's release of undercover footage earlier this month. Police are investigating whether foreign funding rules were broken. A spokesperson for Channel 4 News says its investigation was rigorously verified to ensure accuracy. The Prime Minister is planning to create a new publicly owned Great British Grid in a bid to bring down energy costs. Andy Burnham will announce the creation of the new body at his speech to the Labour Party conference tomorrow. And in sport, Northern Ireland remain unbeaten in the Nations League after a goalless draw with Hungary. The result means they're on 4 points in their group. The host came closest to scoring at Windsor Park when Patrick Kelly hit the crossbar. That's the latest.
1: Small talk, tough talk, cross talk. Across the nation.
5: It's crazy to me that this market is so huge and yet not regulated.
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10: It is the big story of the day.
1: There's no place like it.
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12: Sorry, none of this adds up. 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This is all very, very questionable.
1: Turn on, tune in, speak out.
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1: Well-informed conversation across the nation.
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1: 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This is Talk. Across the UK, on DAB+, on YouTube, on the app, on your mobile, the home of common sense. This is Talk. Fast talking conversation, nightlife with Petri Hosken.
5: Hello, I'm back. Not rested, but back. And it's good to have your company. Thank you very much indeed for joining me. Lots to come in the programme, but of course, at midnight, it is your chance to talk back. And I do want to talk to you about Shabana Mahmood's speech today that she made at conference in Liverpool. And just the bones of it, basically, is she was talking about immigration and she was talking about the fact that, you know, that they got the number of boats down by 48,000, attempted crossings were stopped, which is a significant number, and small all boat arrivals are down significantly, with the summer recordings the lowest number since 2021. And she said fairness isn't just about control. Fairness is also about offering sanctuary to those who are truly fleeing war and persecution. So we tackle the gangs and reduce the incentives that draw people here illegally. We're also opening new, capped, safe and legal routes. Then she says, I know that British people have not given up their belief that we should be compassionate, live up to our international obligations and save the lives of those fleeing war and persecution. So that's what I want to kind of test with you at midnight. Have we lost our compassion in this country when it comes to talking about these safe routes, when it comes to talking about allowing refugees to come in? Now, she is talking about women and girls from Afghanistan will be amongst the first to come in, and Palestinians fleeing what's going on in Gaza. And I think for all of us, those are very real situations, and I certainly feel very compassionate, particularly, it has to be said, and not exclusively, but for Afghan women and girls, that I believe that the Brits and the Americans are just let down. I mean, the lives that they're living are just unbearable. So I would have compassion to that, for that. But I want to know if you still retain that compassion, that you still feel that even though there's in the press every day the stories about immigration and refugees who may be lying, or immigrants that are lying, or they're just here for the money, or they're just here for the streets of gold, or whatever it is, that has put you off completely into allowing these safe and legal routes. They will be capped. We don't know what the cap is yet. We haven't been told. But I'd be interested to test what she's saying. And she was saying, I know the British people have not given up their belief that we should be compassionate. And I wouldn't blame you if you were no longer compassionate, because of all the negativity and all the bad news and all the things that are wrong with illegal migration at the moment. So I would like to hear from you. Would you welcome these refugees into your community? Would you welcome Afghan women and girls? Would you welcome people from Gaza, whilst at the same time recognising that you don't welcome people who come across illegally on the small boats? So I'd like to know whether she's right about compassion in this country, because I feel that we are losing that compassion. And it is the fault of various governments, to be honest with you. If you have lost your compassion, I would understand. But I'd like to hear it from you. Give me a call. 0344 499 1000. That's the number you're going to need. And calls are charged at national rate. We do call you back, of course. Text the word TALK and your message to 87222. Well, it's a Hoskin Fest tonight, because my brother is joining us to go through the papers. I should say, he is, of course, an author and former senior correspondent of the BBC. But he's going to be joining us at 11 o'clock to go through the papers. Lots on the pension triple lock, but you and I have talked about that many, many times before. Also coming up, we're going to be talking about the overnight visitors tax, tourist tax, it's called, but it's not for tourists. It's for us as well. So if I wanted to, just for a treat, to stay in a hotel in London for the night, I'd have to pay the tourist tax, even though I live in London. Do you think this is a fair tax? Do you think that it is obscene? And also, to put it in the hands of the councils, who we all know, and I'm just going to say it, they are so blooming greedy that they fine you for absolutely everything. So they're going to ratchet this up. It might start at a couple of quid a night, but you know where it's going to end up. It always does with councils, because they always want more and more money. So we're going to be talking about the overnight visitors tax, the tourist tax. Also, we're going to be checking in with Angus Walker about the Labour conference. Lots of promises, not much detail, I thought. But anyway, so all of that is to come for the show this evening, and I'm really looking forward to getting back in touch with you guys. So please do call in, message in, just start the conversation. But first, this is a really interesting story. And I know that it's been talked about all day through on the station, but things are changing. Five UK nationals in their 20s have now been released on bail after being arrested near RAF Fairford on suspicion of preparing a terrorist act involving explosives. A resident's 999 call triggered an immediate response to three suspicious vans just before 2 a.m. this morning. Well, Defence Secretary Wes Streeting declined to speculate publicly, but counter-terrorism police are actively investigating an Iran-backed connection. RAF Fairford serves as a key base for US heavy bombers, and US President Donald Trump said that the suspects had been under investigation for a long time, which I don't believe. Because if they had, they would have been followed and there would have been no need for a local farmer to make that call. The Iranian embassy has categorically rejected any involvement in this plot. But how does Iran's shadow war operate? Because we know it is ongoing and against this country. It's really interesting that no charges have been filed against these men, none. Which leads me to believe that there wasn't the explosives, otherwise they'd have been charged and held for another 13 days under the Terrorism Act. So I don't know what's happened here. Maybe they were testing defences, maybe they were sent there, maybe they were just, I don't know what they were doing there. But the lack of charges and the lack of these people being held tells its own story. That answers more questions than you think. So, to discuss, though, Iran and its shadow war against Britain, I'm delighted to say that Professor Gwythyn Prinz joins me now, a geopolitical strategist, emeritus professor at the London School of Economics and Ministry of Defence and NATO advisor. Gwythyn, thank you very much indeed for joining me. I hope I've said your name correctly.
15: It's Gwythyn, it's Cornish. Most people get it wrong.
5: Oh, is it nice Cornish? I'm Hoskin, yeah. Cornish. So we share that.
15: Oh, very good, my lover. Very good.
5: All right, my lover. Good to meet you. Let's just talk about this. Iran clearly saying that they had nothing to do with this as far as the embassy is concerned. But would this fall into the shadow warfare that Iran is known for?
15: Well, they would, wouldn't they?
5: Yeah.
15: We're at war with Iran. They know perfectly well that they're at war with us. Our problem is that we don't know that we're at war with them. But look at what they've been doing. In grey war, that's to say cyber war, subversive war, they've been extraordinarily active, and it's across the spectrum. Just recently, they launched a cyber attack on a British power station, and they turned it off for 4 days. You probably didn't hear that. It wasn't much displayed in the media. There are continuous attacks on individuals through the cyber interference. And of course, AI is used extensively in these sorts of psychological operations. But of course, the most important thing that our enemies do, and the IRGC here is in the same bracket with the United Front Work Department of the People's Liberation Party of China and with the FSB of Russia, is what in the trade are known as active agency attacks. And that means using penetration, using people, subverting our people. And to pick up on what you said in your introduction, of course, we don't know what went on here. It is interesting to listen to the words of the counterterrorism command policeman, because what he said, if you listen to him very carefully, which I did, he said that they found chemicals. Now, what we've been told is that in these three vans, there were large tubs. So if they had large tubs and if they had chemicals, but they didn't have a viable weapon, then a not unreasonable hypothesis is that these are the precursors for what's known as an ANFO weapon. That is ammonium nitrate, which is then mixed with fuel oil. It's an IRA specialism, but is used by other terrorist groups as well. And it can make an absolutely deadly explosive, particularly for suicide attacks with trucks. But it could well be that this was a dry run. Mm. Who knows? But what we're certainly seeing, to pick up on the early part of your introduction, in my view, is these are the consequences of suicidal empathy. Because, no, I don't agree for a moment that we have a unique responsibility. It's a delusion to think that we should try and lead the world in, you know, as we say we do with net zero, in letting in every person unchecked and unverified who cares to turn up on our shores. This is completely against the national security interest of the people of this country. And I say that as someone whose father arrived in this country as a genuine refugee on the last fishing boat to get across the North Sea after his country, the Netherlands, was invaded by the Nazis in May of 1940. So there are genuine refugees. And then you have legions and legions, not principally, I'm sorry to say, of Afghan women, and I agree exactly with what you said there. We betrayed women in Afghanistan in the most dreadful sense. But most of these people, as everybody watching this knows, they're not those people. They are young men of fighting age, and they're not here because they are fleeing from adversity in the way that my father or the Huguenots or the Jews in the late 19th century or after the Second World War did. And the big difference is that all of those genuine refugees met the immigrant bargain, the refugee bargain, which is you come to a sanctuary, and when you come there, you obey the laws, you learn the language, you defer to the culture of the country, and you keep the peace, and then you will be let alone to make your own way and make yourself wealthy and help the country. These people come from societies which do not recognize that bargain. They come here with their own values. And if they happen to be Shia Muslims, then they come with an ideology which is explicit, that the intention is that they should take over and dominate the host country, that we should be turned into dhimmi, we should be turned into slaves of the Khalif, and that this should become a country that is under that type of control. That's the ideology. These people don't wish to integrate. And so therefore, one question, then I'll shut up, one question that we don't know the answer to, although we have had a hint thanks to the farmer, is what sort of British people these are. Because these days, as you know, sadly, it's not enough to say, the suspects are British. We now need to know what sort of British. Well, the farmer tells us that she saw a number of men of Middle Eastern appearance who ran away. The police are very careful not to tell us these things if the suspects are anything other than white suspects. And so we will need to know, are these from any of those groups who do not wish to integrate in the way that I just described? Because if so, then there's another possibility, which is that they're not necessarily Iranian per se, but they could be, either for ideological reasons, or if they're criminals, they could be hired by the IRGC to conduct these operations, which, after all, the IRGC has said they're going to conduct against Fairford.
5: And that was the point I wanted to talk to you about, because we certainly know that when the former Prime Minister's property was attempted to burn that down, and his car and things like that, that those were appeared to be local criminals who had been being paid for by a state operator, right? So could we be looking at more of that? So in other words, they don't even have to get bad people into the country, right? They can just use the bad people that are already here who would do anything for money rather than ideology.
15: Absolutely. That's what active measures is about. You may remember, just takes another example. Do you remember Christine Lee, who was this Hong Kong Chinese lady yeah. who flashed her cash around Westminster with grey abandon? Who was an agent of the Chinese communist state. She yeah. was there to recruit people in Whitehall and Westminster to the cause of one of our enemies, one of our principal enemies. So, you know, when you're engaged in grey warfare against the crink enemy, China, Russia, Iran, North Korea, the war that we're in, you must expect that.
5: Are we too soft in terms of this kind of espionage that goes on, in the terms of the, you know, the apparently easy recruitment now of British men who are prepared to, with criminal minds, prepared to do what they're paid to do? Because when somebody's paid to do it, that kind of scares me a bit more than ideology, in a sense, because they just don't care. They're just doing it for the sake of a few quid.
15: I don't agree with you about that. I'm mercenaries are much more controlled because, by and large, if they're being paid, they don't want to kill themselves. If they're ideological recruits, then they're the sort of people who are prepared to drive white vans into boundary fences to blow it up, and then the second van goes through to blow up the interception, and the third van goes to try and blow up the target. That's the usual plan. That's why three vans is quite an interesting number. But look, what we are eyeless in Gaza. Let me put it bluntly. Thanks to the catastrophic misjudgments of the Labour Party, as it has tried to court the Muslim vote over the last 2 or 3 years, this country has been taken into a position where it has alienated itself from the one democracy in the Middle East. And it's not just that Israel is a democracy, it's also that it's the bastion of freedom. And by behaving as Miliband did, and he's a Jew himself, and he ought to be absolutely ashamed of himself for doing it, not only does this fanciful posturing about recognizing a Palestinian state that doesn't exist and never will exist, not only does that have a performative value maybe for some part of the population whose votes they are trying to attract, but it has a massive security implication for the UK because it cuts Britain off from access to Israeli intelligence. And that's important for us domestically. I mean, I still think, from my knowledge of these sorts of things, that if Mossad had prior knowledge, and they are more likely, by the way, to have the truth about what's going on in Fairford than almost anybody else, if it was a major attack that was imminent, I think they would probably still tell us. But a great deal of the intelligence that would have been routinely shared with us will now be cut off as a result of this idiotic behavior, performative behavior. And it not only breaks our relations with Israel, it also breaks our relations with the Gulf states. Because why are they interested in us? Because we were the people who acted as the flow-through who provided Israeli intelligence to the Gulf states, and now we can't do it anymore.
5: What do you make of Donald Trump's... him saying that these men were known and they were watched and, you know, we caught them? Because I can't believe that a farmer would have had to have phoned it in if these men were being watched.
15: I don't know is the answer to that. Mr. Trump is given to hyperbole, as we know. But what I am seriously worried about is that I sit here this evening as someone who's worked in this world now for, my gosh, 45 years. And I am more inclined to believe a farmer than I am to believe a briefing from a police force. We've had too many examples. Do you remember them? When Miss Widdicombe was murdered,
5: yeah.
15: The police briefing was explicitly dishonest. They said, nothing to see here, Gov. Don't worry about that.
5: Yeah.
15: Then had the Novak killing. There was a case in my own hometown, actually, in Bath, just reported just a few days ago, where a hostel had been opened in a perfectly nice part of the city, and Bath is a beautiful Georgian city, as you know. And it was for long-term homeless people, actually. But a lot of these people take drugs. And as you will know, if you take wacky-backy, if you smoke it too much, you do go psychotic. So a man found somebody from this hostel trying to break into his property. He chased him off. He tried to photograph him. The man went berserk, tried to grab his phone. He didn't get the phone. The man phoned the police, the Somerset police, the Devon Somerset police, as he was running down the road saying, "I am chasing someone." And what did the police say? They said, "What is your ethnicity?" And then they said, "We can't do anything just now, but you can file an online report." You know, when you've got a police force that is so completely enthralled to woke ideology, as our police now appear to have become, it, you know, this is not Dixon of Dock Green anymore.
5: But do you not think that those men that were taken into custody and now released without charge and on bail, they could have been held for 14 days if there'd been any proof of a terrorism plot? Or do you think that's just in police ineptitude?
15: I'm not sure it's ineptitude. I think it's more likely to do with what I've just been pointing towards, which is this almost suicidal empathy that they have. Look, let's put this in the old-fashioned form of the British law as we had it before 1997. These men were caught in the suspected commission of a possible crime, which, if it proved real, would have been in the old days a capital crime. It would have been a hanging offence because the charge would have been treason. And the notion, you know, that these men are bailed, I find that completely extraordinary. Even if all they found were the precursors, even if the police were hinting that all they found was the ammonium nitrate, that's already telling you something.
5: Yeah.
15: And the fact that you've got the three vans in this place, and if it's true that they were not on any of the radars, then that tells you also something very worrying, which I'm afraid we have wider evidence for. And that is that it's not just the police who are now way below the level of performance and trust which we as ordinary citizens of this country deserve and expect to be able to reside within the police. There is now accumulating evidence that the security services too have been wokeified, especially it's a generational thing. Younger people going into MI5 and MI6, I know this from people of my age who have been in such circumstances. They see it as perfectly okay to express opinions, for example, about Israel. I was told at a recent meeting by one of the services, which was attended by a friend of mine who was retired from it, that some of the younger officers were saying, "Well, why do we, you know, Israelis are all genocidal killers. Why do we bother about them at all?" In the old days, any intelligence officer expressing that sort of opinion, because the intelligence services do live in the real world, would have been chucked out of the service, and rightly so, because there's no place for that sort of performative behavior. And it's rather like what I used to say to my undergraduates. I was sometimes regarded as a severe teacher because I once had a complaint from some students. They said, "Professor, you don't take our opinions seriously." And I said, "No, I don't. You have no opinions yet worth taking seriously. The reason you're at university is to learn how to have opinions to take seriously. I know a lot more than you. I'm teaching you how to have opinions. Until that time, no, thank you. I'm not interested in your opinion."
5: No, not all opinions are equal, which, I had to tell my child when he was 15. Listen, Grithian, it's great to talk to you. Thank you. It's lovely to speak to a fellow Cornish person. Thank you very much indeed for joining me. Grithian Prince there, who's a geopolitical strategist, emeritus professor at the London School of Economics and Ministry of Defence and NATO advisor. Right, quick break. Back in a moment.
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5: Hello there. This is Talk and it is Petri here with you until 1 o'clock. And don't forget the phone in at midnight, sorry, is have we lost our compassion in this country? When Shabana Mahmood is talking about opening fair and legal routes for people like Afghani women and girls and people from Gaza. Do you have compassion for that situation, or have you lost all compassion because of the way that immigration has been handled in this country over decades? So that's what I want to talk about, because she thinks you haven't. 0344 499 1000 and text as well, the word talk, and then your message to 87222. Now, though, today's Labour conference, Chancellor John Healey promised a new age of industrialisation backed by a £300 million Rolls-Royce investment, vowing to tackle youth unemployment while maintaining strict fiscal discipline. Foreign Secretary Ed Miliband announced a key foreign policy reset, banning imports from illegal settlements, whilst Home Secretary Shabana Mahmood unveiled legal refugee routes for Afghan women, girls and displaced Palestinians. And according to research released by More in Common today on the state of the Labour Party and 2 months into Burnham's premiership, the PM is passing two of the three key tests that Keir Starmer failed. Britons think he gets it, and that he can see he's trying, but he's not yet convinced them he can deliver. Well, he's offering a lot, isn't he? We're almost going to get a free pony each. Angus Walker joins me now, former ITN political correspondent. Good to see you again, Angus. Were you enthralled by the speeches today?
0: Hi, Petrie. I think if you zoom out, I think what all the political parties at all the conferences are actually making very clear is that there isn't actually a lot of money around to actually deliver real change. 300 million here and 100 million here, huge amounts of money, but they are not huge amounts of money when you set them against the overall amounts that are involved in government spending. And 100 million for getting apprentices into small and medium-sized businesses, great, but you'll come up against the usual brick walls when they go down this road, where you know the further education college network is underfunded. So where will the people to teach apprentices come from? And a lot of businesses, you know, outside urban areas just don't have the facility to take on apprentices, even if they wanted to. So a lot of collision with reality, and I think a lot of collision with the fact that actually there isn't a lot of money in the coffers. We're a month away from the budget. And I think unfortunate timing, because at a Labour Party conference, they can't really answer in great detail. The constant refrain, frustrating for the public, will be, well, we can't really discuss that because we've got to wait for the budget. So
5: yeah.
0: I think you've got to take a step back. And actually, there's not a lot in it. There's not a lot being announced, actually.
5: No, I mean, I thought Wes Streeting's speech was very thin. I just thought, well, you know, you're the defence secretary at a time of great national pressure and great national fear. I mean, the Fairford incident, there's been other incidents as well, the shadow warfare that's going on, or the grey warfare from Russia and Iran, you know, and China. And there wasn't any meat to that. If he was trying to persuade you and me that we've got to pay more to be protected, he failed, I think, in doing that today. And that's what he needed to do.
0: Yeah, and I think the same for every department, every Secretary of State, when they go to the Treasury at the moment and say, we really need more money for defence or whatever it is, they will be getting a very firm no, because there just isn't money in the coffer. And coffers, unless there's fundamental change. And I think if you look back at the last 10 years of British politics, we've done a lot of changing of faces, seven prime ministers in a decade. But the fundamentals have got steadily worse.
5: Yeah.
0: And it was interesting that the current Chancellor, John Healey, referenced the glory days, as he was presenting it, of Labour in the
5: 1990s.
0: When Gordon Brown had money, when there was a surplus, no such thing as a deficit back then. And times were good. And drawing that contrast, I think, was obviously a reminder that, you know, Labour did some good things once upon a time, but now very, very different. And I think reflecting the fact that, you know, he was someone who resigned this year over the fact that he wasn't getting the spending he wanted. And now he is the Chancellor and probably delivering the same stark message to Wes Streeting that Wes, this isn't the money there. So it's a strange old business, this politics.
5: Yeah, well, that's one way of putting it. John Healey, I mean, there's a lot he's saying about the fiscal, the limits on what he can do. And yet we are hearing things like, oh, a new social services system like the NHS that's going to be there. It's going to be wonderful. We're going to have all this money spent on defence. We're going to meet that 3.5% commitment. We're going to get all these people into work. It just seems to me to be words at the moment. And a lot of it has been put off until after the next election. So, you know, when you're talking about, oh, the triple lock, for example, the front pages are full of it for tomorrow. To me, it's kind of a meaningless thing because he won't touch that until after the next election. It has to be in the manifesto, surely.
0: Yes, I think we're increasingly getting signals that the triple lock is doomed. But yeah. I think the main point here is that politics at the moment, and the main parties have all boxed themselves in largely. If you're not going to increase the three main taxes, national insurance, income tax and VAT, which bring in 3/4 of revenue, if you're not touching those and you're not touching the triple lock and you're not going back into the EU, then really there isn't going to be any more money. And until the political circumstances allow a very brave politician to tweak the triple lock or raise taxes, nothing's going to change. But at the moment, it would be an absolute political disaster to go out there and suggest you're going to raise taxes or suggest you're going to scrap the triple lock or to suggest that we should rejoin the EU in some shape or form. All those things are politically taboo. And as long as they remain taboo, the government really has nowhere to go. Whatever government, whatever prime minister we put in, whatever party we have, those fundamentals are going to remain the same. And they are restricting the amount of money that the Treasury has to spend. And that's why you've got all these areas desperate for cash: defence, security, prisons, courts, the NHS, social care, all require huge amounts of proper government spending, multi-billion amounts. Those are the amounts that really turn the dial. Otherwise, as you say, there's a lot of talk.
5: There's also, since Keir Starmer, it's become evident to me that the Labour Party, the Labour government, is being pushed from the back and not being led from the front. And Andy Burnham doesn't seem to be giving me any hope that he's going to lead, because the backbenchers have figured out just how powerful they can be. And they appear to be just pushing from the back. We don't have a Labour leader. We don't really have somebody pulling the party forward.
0: Well, there's a couple of things. Yeah, I mean, look at the evidence. When Keir Starmer tried to cut the welfare bill by about 8 billion, they eventually had to row back to the tune of about 6 billion because the backbenchers just weren't having it. And Andy Burnham doesn't come across as the type of prime minister, type of Labour prime minister, who wants to present to his backbenchers another raft of welfare cuts. He's not that type. And I think if you look at that More in Common research that you were mentioning earlier, people in the focus groups and some of the word clouds there in that research, it definitely represents a feeling amongst the public that Andy Burnham is a people pleaser. And I can't see a people pleaser wanting to take too many tough decisions. And as yet, the public haven't seen this prime minister make any tough decisions.
5: No.
0: And so it remains to be seen, like you say, whether he's prepared to have a scrap with his own backbenchers. I think that's highly unlikely. And therefore, you can read from that there aren't going to be any huge cuts to the welfare bill, for example. I mean, a lot of welfare is pensions.
5: Yeah.
0: And that also indicates that they're not going to do anything to the triple lock before the next election, because it would be political suicide. Of course it would.
5: Okay.
0: It would. But let's see what's in the manifesto. And then the next question would be on the triple lock, just to stay with that for a moment. If you tweak it, how are you going to tweak it? Because if you tweak it and just, keep it linked to, let's say, wages, you're not actually going to save that amount, a huge amount of money.
5: And that's the point, isn't it? When they keep talking about, oh, we're going to get this money from there or that money from there, the tweaks that they're talking about are so insignificant that actually it's more annoying for them to do it. It's probably going to be more costly. Things like the mansion tax, for example, which they lowered from 2 million to 1.5 million. I've been saying on this programme, wait till that's lowered again, because they want to trap more people in it. But actually, the amounts of money we're talking about them raising from that, I mean, I could live on it. I'm sure you could. But it's not going to make much difference to the country and the hole that we're in. So it just seems like these little tweaks that they're doing, hoping they're going to add up to something substantial, is really just going to let everybody down and make us all feel angry.
0: Yeah, and they just do that sort of thing just increasingly just reinforces the fact that all we can do is sort of play around the edges. No one's prepared to actually get stuck in because, frankly, it is political suicide to really go into any of the areas that would produce real cash. And then there's this massive elephant in the room where, you know, it's debatable, but there are economists out there who say that since we left the European Union, GDP has been hit to the tune of about 8%, around about 240 billion. And even if you halve that, because you can test that figure, there's still a huge lump has been taken out of the British economy since Brexit.

0: they're only offering, I've only got hope.
1: I agree with you. I think the messaging is horrible. Hope again. It's like, when you say to somebody, "Oh, I hope so." Is that nice? We're going out for a meal. Do you think it would be nice? Oh, I hope so. It's nothing. It doesn't nail anything down, does it? We'll wait and see what Andy Burnham's got to say. I have a feeling I'm going to, I have to lower my expectations a bit, I think. To make sure that I'm not hoping for actual policy. Angus, it's always such a pleasure to talk to you. Thank you very much indeed. Angus Walker, former ITN political correspondent. We're going to be talking in just a moment about one of those taxes that appear to have come out of nowhere, and that is an overnight tourism tax that you and I, as non-tourists in this country, will have to pay.
2: Complicated life, uncluttered. Petri Hosken on Talk.
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2: 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Talk money. 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Talk tech. Across the UK. This is Talk.
1: Hello there. Just a reminder that coming up at the top of the hour is Andrew Hosken. He'll be in the studio to go through the papers for tomorrow. Before that, though, under new government proposals, English mayors are set to gain statutory powers to levy an overnight visitor tax by March 2028. Applied as a percentage-based charge on hotel and holiday rental bills, the tax will impact domestic British holidaymakers and international tourists alike across major hubs like London. Supporters argue the revenue will be directly used to fund public transport, culture and infrastructure, however. Hospitality leaders warn that taxing domestic staycationers alongside foreign visitors on top of the UK's high VAT rate risks dampening domestic tourism, squeezing regional businesses and damaging the country's overall competitiveness. I think it is absolutely gross to suggest that if I wanted to stay in a hotel in London, which is my city, and I just fancied a night to stay in a hotel, that I'd have to pay a tourist tax to do that. And if you live in Bournemouth and wanted to do the same, you'd be treated as a tourist. Surely there's got to be a way of saying, no, British people don't have to pay this, just actual tourists. That would seem fairer. Anyway, to discuss this, Dr. Neelu Sitaram joins me now, Professor of Tourism Economics at Leeds Beckett University. Neelu, it's good to talk to you. Thank you very much indeed for joining me. Is this a fair tax, fairly applied?
8: It's quite interesting. This is a tax actually on businesses, and it would be the businesses, the establishment, accommodation, who would choose to pass it on to the customers or not. And so far, mayors are talking about a 5%. Now, taxes tend, it's not always very fair, is it?
1: Because no, and they tend to go up as well. Once they start at a base rate, they never go down, right? They very rarely stay where they are either.
8: No. Tourists, most major cities of Europe do have a tax on accommodation. And this tax is looking at

0: accommodation. So if you're booking bed and breakfast, it's the bed which would be taxed, not the breakfast. But what do we see is that a large majority of establishment of accommodation in the UK are small, medium businesses, family-run businesses. And this is not just a tax to them, but also the cost of collecting that tax, which is the administrative cost associated to it, which then makes it unfair to smaller businesses who don't have the personnel, don't have the know-how, don't have the extra capacity for this extra cost that's coming the way. So in that way, it's not fair. But as you say, on the other hand, it is going to be a very good source of revenue, because research that we have done on tourism taxation tend to show that it does not deter people from using the tax product, the tax service.
1: Well, I mean, I suspect that MPs will be able to put it against their expenses, won't they? But other people won't. And I was reading a story today about, very specific, but it was about parents whose children are in hospital, and they often have to stay in a hotel close to the hospital so that they can be with anybody with a loved one in hospital, right? If they don't live in that town or city, will probably elect to stay in a hotel so they can be close by. That's just an extra, but it just seems to be so unthought through, as usual, these taxations that are just applied out of nowhere as another way to tax us and to take more and more money out of our pockets.
0: It is claimed that because it is a percentage, so it's a percentage of your bill, so those who are on higher income or ready to spend more or less budget-minded will pay more of the tax. But as you say, 5% for a budget-minded person is very different, even if in real terms they would be paying less. But the value they put to the 5% is a lot higher.
1: Yeah.
0: Yes, so there would be those people who are more budget-minded who would not find this very fair. It will just be an additional cost of traveling to visit a very sick relative, traveling even to attend a wedding of a very close
1: Yes,
0: person,
1: exactly. Do you
0: adding
1: think,
0: all the cost. Yes.
1: could there be a way of saying, if you're a foreigner on holiday, then you will have to pay. But if you're, Nilu or Petri, and you're just going to stay with a mate or whatever, a girl's weekend, you don't have to pay because you already pay an enormous amount of taxes in this country. You already pay your council tax. You already pay the VAT that we're talking about. That actually that the British people shouldn't be taxed even more. For something that they've had without tax for so long.
0: In fact, yes, it has been shown that the British tourism sector is one of the most taxed, one of the least competitive across the world,
1: Yeah.
0: because we don't just have this tax, we also have the air passenger duty, which affects travel from the UK. But yes, there are ways of collecting it, and that's what some other countries will do. You'll pay the accommodation tax. If you show your passport, you're showing a foreign passport, then that tax will be applied to you. But then, regardless of who's paying it for that very small business, it's just an additional cost.
1: What about the idea, which I find laughable, that this tax will be ring-fenced in some way to benefit culture, to put into public transport? Can councils be trusted to ring-fence money? I mean, it's only when it's a law applied to them that they seem to do that. But they've been applying to the courts for years to stop ring-fencing traffic fines, for example, because they want to use them in general expenditure instead of on spending on roads, which they have to do currently.
0: I do not know how this will be implemented or how easy it is going to be implemented, but if the law says it has to be ring-fenced for a particular kind of expenditure on transport or even in environmental improvement or culture, then they will have to abide by that. But in practice, any tax is a form of revenue for whoever is collecting it,
1: Yeah.
0: whether it's the council or the national government.
1: What
0: We
1: about
0: don't know.
1: what about the idea that local mayors will be able to set the level. Again, that makes me nervous because councils, we know, have not been the best at spending their money. Some of them are in crisis amounts of debt. You know, they'll be able to set this tax. We're saying 5%. We don't know. I mean, you could get to, in Birmingham, for example, where they're broke, that they could say, well, it's a 20% tax here.
0: From what I've read, Mayor seems to agree on the 5%, but as you say, is 5% a cap? There is no cap as proposed by the government. No. The government is imposing a cap. But how practical would that be? How confusing would it be for the customer? If I'm going to a city, this is a tax here, or I'm going to another city, the tax there is different. So it might get very confusing on the consumer point of view, but also for businesses. If you have a business, you have one hotel in one city, one hotel in another city, and you're a chain and your establishment are in different parts of the city, then that becomes complicated for you to administer. The owners of businesses will find that, yes.
1: And so this will be across the board on any, like, would it be on Airbnbs and things like that as well? Any accommodation?
0: It says accommodation, but Airbnb are very difficult to tax. And there are informal sectors as well, informal accommodation providers that are not registered. Somebody is renting a room, renting it on Airbnb or other platforms who are not paying a tax. So that then again makes the formal accommodation who are going to comply to the tax less competitive. So if I'm traveling to a place and I decide I don't want to pay the tax, I may then choose I'm staying in an Airbnb instead of a hotel.
1: I mean, so that was exactly the point that I was making, is that if there are alternatives where you can get it 5% cheaper, for some people, that you said, that makes quite a difference. And actually, who wants to pay yet another tax, right?
0: Exactly. But you'd be surprised because it will all depend on how able establishment are to pass it on. It may be the profit margin is so low, we can't afford to lose customer over this tax, so we are going to absorb it.
1: And so that's why hospitality is up in arms about this, because it's yet another charge to them.
0: So it would depend on the ability to pass it on to the customers, and that would depend on the different markets. If we're catering for business travelers, maybe we're better able to pass it on to our customers. If we're catering for people traveling for leisure, or like you say, people who are traveling to visit a sick person who are less, more budget-minded, we are less likely to be able to pass it on. We need to know our customer base and look at whether this can be passed on or whether it comes out of our profits.
1: Do you think this is coming? This is just, I mean, it's another tax on trying to have a normal life, or at least trying to have fun, maybe occasionally. Is there any way that they won't do this, or do you think it's coming?
0: I think it is coming because most cities in Europe already have such a tax, and it's been a very good source of revenue for the local government. And so I think it is coming, but probably it will have some changes, some minor tweaks to it.
1: Yeah, like hopefully not charging British people. That would be a good start.
0: Charging British people, also having a cap on it, the maximum anybody can charge.
1: Yeah, absolutely. That's what we want to see. If it's going to happen, we want it controlled. Neelu, it's great to meet you and talk to you. Thank you very much indeed, Dr. Neelu Sitaram there, who's a professor of tourism economics at Leeds Beckett University. Another tax on fun, isn't it? We can't do anything anymore. Anyway, look, stay where you are, because coming up, we're going to be going through the papers for tomorrow. And by we, I mean me and my big brother.
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3: From the Sky News Centre at 11. Five men arrested over a suspected bomb plot near a military base in Gloucester have been released on bail but remain under investigation. The men, who are all British nationals, were detained on suspicion of terrorism offences. Villagers who'd been evacuated are being allowed back into their homes, although a cordon remains around three vans. Here's Head of Counter-Terrorism Policing Assistant Commissioner Lawrence Taylor.
4: We are considering this from every possible angle. including that this may be actively committed by proxies or individuals either knowingly or unknowingly working on behalf of a foreign state.
3: The Home Secretary's vowed to restore order and control to the immigration and asylum system. Shabana Mahmood says her reforms that take effect from next month will tackle the small boats crisis and give British people a sense of fairness. Meanwhile, the Chancellor says the UK has the stocks it needs after the price of diesel hit its highest ever level. The cost of filling up a family car is now £31 more than it was before the Iran war. SpaceX's Starship rocket has splashed down in the Pacific Ocean after orbiting the Earth for around 3 hours. The mission was supposed to last 10 hours but ended early. It's understood Manchester City chief executive Ferran Soriano has said their battle against 115 Premier League charges could last years. Neither side have commented on reports the club's been found guilty of breaching financial rules. Soriano was questioned by Sky News as he left a meeting of European football clubs in Copenhagen. He didn't respond.
5: Will it take years to finish this case? Is it time for some transparency for everyone to know? You told the meeting it could take years. But are you insisting you're innocent still? Is it not time to speak?
3: And Northern Ireland remain unbeaten in the Nations League after a goalless draw with Hungary. The result means they're on 4 points in their group. The hosts came closest to scoring at Windsor Park when Patrick Kelly hit the crossbar in the first half.
2: 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Plain Common Sense Thinking. Nightlife with Petrie Hosken.
1: Hello there, it is Petrie here with you until 1 o'clock. And I want to talk to you about something at 1 o'clock, and that is something that Shabana Mahmood said today in her conference speech at the Labour Party conference in Liverpool. And she was talking, as Home Secretary, of course, about immigration. And she was saying that it's about the boats and how they'd reduced the number of boats by 48,000. That have tried to come across, that's what she said. And she said that it's not fair on communities that have been asked to bear the brunt of the 90,000 people living in asylum accommodation. She said, for that reason, we must restore control. She said, work is beginning to bear fruit. We're turning the tables on the criminal gangs. We have stopped over 48,000 attempted crossings, and small boats arrivals are down significantly, with the summer recording the lowest number since 2021. Fairness isn't only about control, though, she says. Fairness is about offering sanctuary to those who are truly fleeing war and persecution. So she said, we tackle the gangs and reduce the incentives that draw people here illegally. We also open new, capped, safe and legal routes. And then she said, I know the British people have not given up their belief that we should be compassionate. And that's what I want to test with you at midnight. Have we lost our compassion, particularly when it pertains to refugees and migrants coming to this country? Now, if you say yes, I don't blame you, by the way, because the news is always full of how awful everything is, and also the governments have let us down in many, many ways with not rebuilding infrastructure to support new populations of people, with not asking people to assimilate properly, not giving them the support that they need to do that, and creating ghettoisation. But I am interested in this. She's saying we need to live up to our international obligations and save the lives of those fleeing war and persecution. But I also know this process must be capped and controlled, with communities ready and able to welcome those that come here. For that reason, I can announce today that from next month we will begin accepting applications from charities and non-profits to sponsor refugees through our new safe and legal routes. She also says the government will reopen the UK resettlement route in partnership with the United Nations. We will take vulnerable refugees from across the world and give them a chance of a new and better life here in Britain with the first arrivals this year. I'm proud to say that around a quarter will be Afghan women and girls fleeing persecution under the Taliban and Palestinians who have fled the horrors of Gaza. She said, that is what we can do. This is who we can be. We restore control to our borders and bear down on small boats crossings and unlock the inherent generosity of this country. Now, I want to know if she's right. Have we still got that compassion? Do we still think that there are people that we should rescue and support? I mean, the women in Afghanistan have brutally been let down by America, by Britain, just handing them over to the Taliban. We knew exactly what they were going to do. Within weeks, they'd taken away education. Then these women and girls are not allowed to speak in public. Their voices can't be heard at home. They are absolutely without a life. I mean, it is beyond reason what these women and girls have to put up with. Would you have compassion for a selection of those women and girls coming to the UK? Or would you say, no, not until the boats have stopped, not until we've got those numbers right down? I mean, the legal migration numbers have come down, net migration has come down, things like that. The boats have come down. But is it enough for you to start having compassion for those who need it? Because a lot of people I speak to will say, well, the genuine refugees. Yeah, genuine refugees I do. But we don't know who these people are, so we don't have compassion for them. They don't appear to be genuine refugees. That's what people are saying, because of the demographics, because of their age and because of their gender, that these cannot be, you know, if it was women and girls, fine, then we might have more compassion. So I'm just trying to test, really, is Shabana Mahmood right? Is now the right time to be opening up those legal and safe routes to particular groups of people, to those women and girls in Afghanistan? Although how they're going to, they must be women and girls who are in refugee camps somewhere, as opposed to those who are living in utter horror and terror in the borders of Afghanistan. So do you have compassion for them, or have you got compassion fatigue? You're done. You don't really have compassion for anybody anymore. Give me a call, 0344 499 1000. Calls are charged at the national rate, but we do call you back. And text the word talk and your message to 87222. Well, here with me in the studio to go through the papers and to go through this story is Andrew Hoskin, author and journalist and former BBC senior correspondent. Andrew, do you believe we have lost our compassion in this country?
6: I don't think so, no, not at all. If you think, what does asylum seeker mean? What was the original meaning of asylum seeker? It was people seeking asylum. Mm. Of course, this whole issue of immigration and the small boats and all these other issues have all been mingled up, mashed up, so people confuse overall net migration, immigration, with asylum seekers. Another thing is, of course, people don't refer to asylum seekers as such. They talk about illegal immigration. Well, of course, if seeking asylum was illegal, people would be arrested and convicted for illegally coming into this country.
1: I say this every time, that it's not illegal until they've been rejected.
6: It's not a criminal offence to seek asylum. Now, there will be people who are not genuine asylum seekers. When I was at the BBC as a reporter, I used to go to Calais quite a bit, and this was before Brexit and the small boats crisis, which was precipitated by Brexit to a large extent, because we could return people who arrived, you know, across the Channel, and often they came from Calais, so you go to Calais. And amongst the people there were economic migrants who were seeking to get across to Britain because they thought it was an El Dorado. They thought it was, you know, the roads are paved with gold and that they would have a better way of life. They weren't staying in France, where it's a bit tougher to get benefits and all. That was the perception anyway. But that has always been the case. There's always been economic migration, but there are also genuine migrants, people coming into the, trying to get to a better life. I mean, there are terrible conflicts around the world. People forget. We've got the situation in Gaza. There's a terrible war in Sudan, in Somalia, all these conflicts in East Africa. You look at, I've been to the Middle East quite a lot when I was a reporter for the BBC. And you'd find, for example, Palestinian refugees. I mean, there are about 7 million Palestinian refugees outside Israel-Palestine area who have no, leaving aside the people already in these areas who are being pushed out of Gaza or of the West Bank. So, I mean, for example, if you take Jordan, which borders, you know, Palestine and Israel, half the population are made up of refugees. I mean, it's a big crisis for Jordan. Turkey, for example, we pay Turkey.
1: Yeah, we do.
6: A lot of money to keep people there who have come across from Afghanistan. Of course, with Afghanistan, you've got this terrible situation where the Taliban took power. Donald Trump in his first term basically sort of withdrew everyone and gave up the ghost on Afghanistan. The Taliban came back. And a lot of people wanted to leave, and particularly women and other people were being persecuted.
1: A lot of them went to Pakistan, didn't they? And they're now being returned.
6: Absolutely, they went across to Pakistan. So there is and of course with climate change and with these conflicts, there is going to be a lot of migrant moves. Now, of course, Nigel Farage's of this world and Reform say, complain about the small boats and so on. And one of the big arguments about that is the lack of a legal route to get to this country. And so people are breaking the law. Well, they're not breaking the law as such. They are, the gangs are facilitating, these criminal gangs have been facilitating these crossings. Now, the Labour government, whatever else you might think about it, if you don't vote Labour, the one thing they have concentrated and focused on is going after these criminal gangs, reducing the number of crossings which they have, and dealing with immigration. So, if you look at net immigration to this country under Boris Johnson from 2020, the so-called Boris wave, you know, a million people, net people came in.
1: Yeah.
6: And one of the reasons for that, of course, is that we lost all these EU workers as a result of Brexit, and so forth. He had to let people, otherwise the economy might have collapsed.
1: Yeah.
6: So there's the issue of immigration into this country. Now, that's dropped massively, to the extent that it's probably affecting our economy and our growth. To that extent, and the care shortage, for example. So it's gone from like kind of a million under the height of Boris Johnson's down to sort of, I think we're about 170,000.
1: Yeah, it's
6: net.
1: Roughly that.
6: So net migration, just to clarify it to people who, you know, that is the net of people coming in and leaving the country. So there's 170,000 or so more than have left the country. So that's what you refer to, net migration. And so Shabana Mahmood, I mean, the balance of the draw, isn't it, for the government is to say, OK, we're going to select these people who are in genuine need of asylum in this country.
1: That is also feeding into the zeitgeist that those coming over on boats are not genuine. Do you see what I mean?
6: Yes, absolutely.
1: That feeds into that and backs up everybody saying, well, that proves it then. If she's saying that we'll get some genuine ones in, she's basically saying the others aren't.
6: Absolutely. But, I mean, the what she's saying is that we'd rather be choosing these people than criminal gangs choosing them to come across.
1: But both will happen. And that's what I imagine that people will be angry about listening to this is, well, I don't mind you choosing the refugees that need to be here, but, you know, we're going to have both them,
6: yes,
1: and them,
6: yes,
1: the ones coming across on the boat. So she almost has to fix one problem before opening the doors to the others.
6: I think you're right. I think she has to calibrate it. The government has to be seen to be calibrating it. They have to be seen to be dealing with the asylum, the criminal gangs influx across on the small boats. And at the same time, making sure that the right asylum seekers,
1: yeah,
6: are checked and then come into the country. So, I mean, if you get the balance wrong, if the small boats are still coming across,
1: then it's just more people coming into the country.
6: Then the perception of the public will be that they're not dealing with the issue properly.
1: Yeah.
6: But I think a lot of people, I mean, the problem is it's been weaponized. This issue of immigration has been weaponized. It is the main thing of Reform. You know, it's all they seem to bang on about is immigration. Now, there are concerns
1: about
6: immigration.
1: Because they've tapped into a lot of people's concerns, because a lot of people feel that their life should be better than it is, and they're looking around and saying, yes, well, it's their fault, or it's their fault, yes, instead of looking at governments who, as I said, when talking about Boris Johnson and the Boris wave, is the same happened in Germany with Angela Merkel. You bring in a million people, but you haven't got the infrastructure to absorb that amount of people in such a short amount of time. Had the immigration numbers gone up gently and with support from the community and with everybody's standard of life going up, no one would mind. But it is the fact that you've got a million people coming in under Boris Johnson, you've got these boats turning up, and people say they are the reason my life isn't better.
6: There is that, that absolutely is. I mean, for example, if you take this issue at RAF Fairford, so, you know, on Sunday there's five arrests. Now, and we'll be talking about the story later on, no doubt. But so you have a situation there. So no one knows who these people are. The contempt of court laws means that there's little information that can be given to the public about what's happened before anyone's charged and all the rest of it. I mean, these are legal limitations on what can be reported. So what do you have? You have Nigel Farage tweeting. He says, heavily implying that this is an Iranian plot, of which there is no evidence as yet, that the likelihood is, I mean, he heavily suggested they came in on small boats, of which was even less evidence.
1: Yeah.
6: So the suggestion is that he was making, without any evidence, without any information being given to the public, and he is the leader of Reform, which is polling more than 20% in the polls, and could become Prime Minister, is sort of tweeting that I know something that you don't, and that these people are heavily implying that these people could be Iranians being brought in across the channel on small boats. I mean, leaving aside the irresponsibility of that, but for me it was interesting because it was a sign of how toxic this whole situation is, that he was able to sort of implant in people's minds the suggestion, of which there was absolutely no evidence. So to me this was interesting because it was a kind of a further indication, if it were needed, about how this has been politicised. And actually,
1: Donald Trump did the same thing.
6: Absolutely.
1: By saying, oh, we've been watching these people, which is an absolute not untruth.
6: It's irresponsible because no one knows why these people were arrested. We know they were arrested under the suspicion of suspected offences, perhaps under the Explosives Act, under the Terrorism Act. But their names haven't been released. They haven't been charged with anything. Even when they're charged with something, there's very little you can say. All you can say about somebody who's been charged with something under the 1981 Contempt of Court Act is their name, age, address, and what they've been charged with.
1: Yeah.
6: Because if you start messing around and coming out with speculation, what do? You undermine justice. You make it difficult for justice to be administered properly. Because it is at the end of the day, it is for the courts to decide who is guilty and innocent, not Donald Trump or Nigel Farage.
1: Yeah.
6: You know, but I think in terms of the compassion, which was the original question, I think there are a lot of people who are genuinely compassionate, who feel for people who have been, you know, in the most terrible conflicts, the most terrible problem, needing asylum. And a mark of a civilised country, and what we've always prided ourselves in this country, has been our compassion. And that's
1: what
6: we've
1: been
6: doing.
1: But if our compassion has been eroded, it has been eroded by governments who have let us down.
6: Absolutely. But this Labour government, I mean, I'm just, from going on what they're saying, that they're saying, look, you know, we will deal with the small boats, we will deal with immigration. And looking at the figures, it seems that they've started to deal with it. For example, they're paying the French government a lot of money to deal with it. They'd actively put resources into targeting criminal gangs. And looking at the figures, I mean, you know, I'm not a great believer in government propaganda.
1: No,
6: but looking at the figures, it seems to be the tide is turning. And it may be that Shabana Mahmood, the Home Secretary, is now confident enough, possibly, to say, look, if we can deal with this problem of unregulated, you know, immigration, or allowed for immigration, but certainly unallowed for immigration in the sense of the small boats, We trust us then to pick the right people who are in genuine need of asylum.
1: I wonder if her timing's off.
6: Well, it may be, it may be not. I mean, it is such, a poison subject that it's going to be very difficult to cut. I mean, she's obviously a very skilled politician. I mean, I think she's one of the most skilled, if not the most skilled, politician in the cabinet. I mean, she's shown great. Well, okay, depending on... Yeah, but I think she has shown great shrewdness in the past about dealing with this particular issue and the restrictions she's brought in on immigration and so on. So, but the proof of the pudding will be in the eating, and whether or not the government will be able to calibrate dealing with the problem of, you know, the small boats and immigration, and at the same time persuade and give confidence to the public that they're actually bringing in the right people. We'll wait and see.
1: I worry
6: it's a very difficult one.
1: I think the timing may be off.
6: It may be right.
1: Let's take a break. Andrew and I'll be back in just a moment. But that's the phone in at midnight. Is have we lost compassion, or is Shabana Mahmood right to be talking about safe and legal routes right now? Give me a call, 0344 499 1000.
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2: No-nonsense reaction to the day's biggest talking points across the UK. The home of common sense. This is Talk.
1: Hello there, this is Talk and it is Petri here with you, and with me is Andrew Hosken, who's an author and journalist and former BBC senior correspondent. I think that just means old.
6: It does.
1: Hanging around the corridors of power too long, that's what it means. Right, let's have a look at the papers. Let's start with Times. Labour split on prospect of ending triple lock. There's a few papers that have gone with the triple lock. I think this is a bit of a red herring, you know, because I don't think anything is going to happen about the triple lock until after the next election. He hasn't got the mandate and he's not brave enough.
6: Well, the thing is, there's a lot of stuff in the papers trailing Andy Burnham's speech as his first speech as the Labour Party.
1: Yeah, he might want to do it, but he's not going to. He can't do it right now.
6: Well, there's a lot of very well-informed speculation, as you would expect, on the eve of Andy Burnham's first speech to the Labour Party conference in Liverpool.
1: You mean he's been briefing?
6: As Labour leader. I suspect Number 10's press office
1: been briefing.
6: Heavily briefing. I suppose, you know, what is the triple lock, people be asking, you know? And it is basically, as far as I can understand it, it's a way of sort of protecting the state pension, which is now set at 67. And it's basically allowing the state pension, which is one of the most rubbish pensions in Europe. But there are reasons for that. And it's basically keeping the pension increase in line with either wages, inflation, or
1: 2.5%. So whichever is the higher.
6: Yeah, absolutely.
1: Of those three things.
6: Yes.
1: Is what they'll get. So to get rid of the triple lock, it could be a double lock.
6: Yes.
1: So they could say 2.5% or wages.
6: Yeah, for example, you know, they might think, oh, goodness me, if inflation goes to 10%, then, you know, we maybe should link it with earnings. Because, say, for example, after the crash of 2010, you know, earnings did not keep in line, you know, particularly public salaries didn't keep in line with inflation, and they fell in real value.
1: You mean private salaries didn't?
6: Private salaries and public salaries. Oh. Public salaries in particular.
1: I wouldn't mind it being linked to public salaries.
6: But actually all sort of even gold-plated salaries, pensions are, yes, they're linked to inflation, but to a point, you know, so over 10% and with some of these gold standard pensions, it wouldn't, you know, if it got to 20%, forget about it. It's set at sort of set at 8 to 10%. So it's not unusual for pensions to have a roof of some kind. But in this case, yeah, we don't really know what they mean by getting rid of the triple lock. As you say, it could be going back to a double lock.
1: Mm.
6: But the thing is, the pension, I mean, it is, there's been a different sort of philosophy towards state pensions as compared to, say, I mean, for example, if you live in Luxembourg, the state pension is around £5,700 a month compared to £1,000 a month or so for Britain. So, but because in the Europe and in France, it's like 60% of an average salary.
1: Yeah.
6: And the reason for that is, I think, there's a different philosophy where in a lot of these European countries and G7 countries, the pension has been looked at as a future income after retirement. Whereas in the UK, and of course that's linked to higher contributions.
1: Mm.
6: So if you want a better pension, you have to contribute more. In this country, because it's been considered more of a sort of floor, a basic social benefit that will keep people just above the poverty line. So even the break-even, I think you look at the break-even point of a set. So basically you paid all your bills, how much more do you have? Well, the average is about £200
1: mm.
6: a month just to sort of spend on little luxuries. Oh,
1: my pension plan is to leech off you.
6: Right, OK. Well, I thought, mine was the reverse.
1: I don't have a BBC pension.
6: Well, but that's the difference in philosophy in terms of that's why our pension. It's been a decision that we have made as a nation.
1: Yeah.
6: We haven't returned government. We never returned a political party that said, look, I'll tell you what, if you pay 10% of your salary into a state pension, then you can have a really good state pension when you retire.
1: Yeah.
6: We wanted lower taxes, lower contributions to the national insurance, and that's why we've ended up with a pretty mediocre state pension.
1: Yeah, but the thing is, though, with when you look at the pension, portion of the welfare bill is the highest. It's a huge chunk. I think it's 52%, somewhere in that region
6: of the welfare bill. Yes. Yeah.
1: So when everybody's screaming about cut the welfare bill, I don't think they mean this. I don't think they mean pensions, because they don't see it as a welfare issue.
6: Yeah.
1: That a pension is something that you've always paid into.
6: Yes.
1: You were promised it by the state. And so when Labour's looking at cutting the welfare bill, this is an easy one for them. Well, it's not going to be easy, but this is one that they can go for whilst leaving everybody else alone, which the backbenchers seem to support.
6: Yeah.
1: Because they're looking at old people and going, well, the money, it's not fair that old people are getting this money. But it isn't really a welfare, because we've paid into it through national insurance.
6: Yeah, I mean,
1: But you see what I mean?
6: If a private pension, the last people I want running a private pension fund would be the government, frankly.
1: Yeah, frankly.
6: If you look at the welfare, so public spending overall is about 1.23 trillion, so 1,000 billion roughly a year, of which a third, 330 billion or whatever, is the welfare bit of spending. So about a third of all government spending is on welfare. And half of that is on the state pension. So you can see why any government would be looking at, when they're looking at a country that isn't growing, the economy's flatlining, prices are going up all over the place, they're thinking about, well, where can we save money? And it's a difficult message to sell, because mostly old people vote, and young people, they vote more than young. So in terms of their base, but it may be more attractive to younger people if they're saying, well, look, you know, we will stop feather bedding, if you could call
1: 12 grand
6: well,
1: a year.
6: Well, if you look at, it's about what? So the French system is what, 57% of an average wage for their state pension. Ours is 22% average wage. I mean, you know, so it's hardly feather bedding to
1: call
6: the triple lock. So it's a difficult one to calibrate. I mean, again, as I say, they're all saying ending the triple lock, but no one is. If you look at all these newspapers and you analyse the texts, you think, well, what do they mean by that? As you say, it could be they're going to.
1: They'll double lock it.
6: Yeah,
1: they'll get rid of an element of it, won't they?
6: I agree. They'll probably get rid of an element of it.
1: Yeah.
6: But the idea they're going to completely expose it to the elements, so it just sort of it is unlikely. So are they going to get rid of the 2.5% bit, you know, because it's inflation and wages are likely to be much higher than that? I don't know. It's a speculation. And, of course, this is what the papers love to do. They love to speculate about what the Prime Minister's or whoever's going to be giving the main conference speech the following day.
1: Because a lot of people in this country live only on their state pension.
6: Yeah.
1: And I think it's set to go up by 3% next year. 3.5%
6: Yeah, whatever CPI inflation.
1: Yeah, whatever CPI. Because they might change that to RPI.
6: What's that? Customer. Yes. Yeah. There's two different inflation.
1: And the CPI is higher than RPI. Yes. So they might do that. They might swap it to that.
6: But the retail price index plus the consumer
1: price index.
6: Yeah.
1: I can't see them just abandoning it. So, yes, they'll end this form of triple lock, but it won't be...
6: It's not a vote winner, is it, for the older people?
1: But it's also not... If
6: or for young people, frankly, who are...
1: Far away from it. Well,
6: I mean, there's not this intergenerational sort of hatred and envy of younger people towards the state pension, because anyone looking at the state pension thinking, oh, gosh, great, when I retire it... And the state pension
1: it's
6: age, I
1: mean,
6: by the time, you know, our kids are at state pension, it's probably going to be 80. And one of the things that's undermined the state pension, of course, is people living longer.
1: Yeah.
6: So
1: how dare they?
6: Yeah, it's like the National Health Service, when they set up, in 1948, Nye Bevan thought, well, it'd be great, we'll make everyone so healthy, the National Health Service will do itself out of business. But, of course, then, people will think, well, I want a hip replacement, I want this, and I'm living longer, so I need more.
1: Yeah.
6: So these things, the state pension's been a bit of a victim of itself, because of people just living longer, being around longer, and it sort of undermined the sort of financial body of what a pension is.
1: So
6: we'll wait and see what they have to announce. But I doubt whether Burnham's going to stand up and say, I'm going to get rid of all of these protections.
1: And also, he knows he doesn't have the mandate for that, right? I mean, that is a big decision. And also, I don't see him making big unpopular decisions. He likes being popular. He was popular largely as mayor because he was just giving money away.
6: Yeah.
1: He didn't have to raise taxes or do anything to do that. He could blame Westminster if he didn't get enough money.
6: Yeah, he didn't have tax-raising powers as a mayor. No.
1: So, I think that he's not going to make any of the big unpleasant decisions. So, no, I don't think he's going to... I think he's going to say, we're looking at it. We're going to do another... inquiry or whatever it is that they're very fond of.
6: Yeah, I mean, I think it looks like they're going to do something. I mean, I think otherwise the newspapers are going to say, oh, for goodness sake, you can't trust a word this government says before a speech. So I think they're going to do something. But I think the key
1: thing... They'll look into it or they'll have...
6: I think they will plan something. But what I infer from reading all these pieces is that it will be a manifesto for the next government. So we're talking about... If there is a next Labour government in 3 years'
1: It'll
6: time,
1: have
6: in the
1: to
6: election,
1: be in their
6: it will be in their manifesto. Yeah. So we're talking about 3 or 4 years down the road.
1: I agree. I don't know why this is because I can't see him suggesting it. There is no mandate for it. I think he'll tinker around the edges of it and say, we're going to have an inquiry into it.
6: It's put on the front page of the Times and other papers, and that in itself is a win for them.
1: Yeah.
6: I think there are other interesting things in the speech that are being heavily trailed. For example, bringing back Thames Water into public ownership, which I think would be very popular, and electricity as well, and the train service, as Avantis, they're talking about bringing...
1: how are we going to pay for any of
6: this? Some of these, I think, will be a... Yeah, I don't think we're going to be paying very much for Thames Water.
1: Well, hopefully we don't have to pay anything.
6: No, because it's a...
1: But
6: it will cost
1: us to run it and cover its debt.
6: It's bankrupt. Well, I don't know what the proposals are.
1: Right.
6: But they could be popular policies with people who are sick. For example, on energy, he's talking about taking energy or having greater public control over energy. He's talking about, well, let's bring bills down. Now, people are going to think, okay, well... All right, it sounds a bit socialism to me, bringing stuff back that Thatcher privatised in 1989, 1990. But if it means lower bills, hey, what the
1: Let's
6: heck?
1: Let's do it.
6: count me in.
1: Well, yeah.
6: Because we have the highest energy bills in Europe. So anyone saying, well, look, if we do this,
1: like
6: you're going to have lower bills.
1: When you hear MAGA talking about getting their 5 grand checks or whatever, you go, That's socialism.
6: Yeah, the checks and... yeah. That's just bribery. It's nothing to do with socialism.
1: No, I know, but you know what I mean. And the farmers...
6: Yeah, vote for my party and I'll give you 5,000, which will never happen.
1: And the farmers losing their grants. Well, that's socialism, mate. But anyway, listen, we've got to take a break, but Andrew and I'll be back in just a moment.
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1: Hello there. This is Talk. I'm Petri, and with me is Andrew Hoskin, who's an author and journalist, and a former BBC senior correspondent. So there you go. Let's have a look at the Mirror. There, you were talking about the PM's energy prices pledge. This is all going to be in his speech tomorrow. This is definitely briefing, isn't it, from Number 10. Taking back power, Andy Burnham will today, as in tomorrow, on Tuesday, a pledge to fix Britain's broken energy market and bring bills down. In his Labour speech, the Prime Minister will announce the Great British Grid will reverse decades of decline since Tory privatisation. Again, I mean, it all sounds great. It sounds wonderful. I just don't know how we pay for all this. I mean, all the stuff he's talking about is not cheap, right? This is billions. I want to hear some real...
6: Well, what we've seen... The whole issue of privatisation, I think, you know, Margaret Thatcher in the dying days of her premiership, which she was forced out of office eventually in 1991, in her third government in 1989, 1990, she then privatised energy, water, and all the rest of it. And essentially what happened as a result of that was that these essential services that belonged to the public, we already owned them, were privatised, and essentially turned into monopolies. Mm. So, you know, for example, you don't like Thames Water or your local electricity company, you can't say, well, I'm going to turn... You can get a different tariff. You can't say, right, I want to get water from, you know, some other water company. You can't.
1: It's Scotland, where it's free.
6: And it's been great for shareholders and the few people who could afford to buy shares.
1: Well, that's why the infrastructure has collapsed, because the shareholders have leached all the money out.
6: Well, I'm not sure about it collapsing. I mean, you're talking to
1: Thames
6: a man
1: who had
6: the local energy company digging a hole outside his house for 2 weeks and then leaving a hole in the road. In fact, what I did was I tweeted the Power Grid people and said, look, can you please give me the address of your chief executive, so I can go and dig a hole outside his home and leave it for 2 weeks. And then within about half an hour, they came and filled in the hole and went away again. But leaving that to one side, you know, there has been a perception in the public that their bills have gone up, the money's gone to shareholders.
1: Well, it's not a perception, is it? It's
6: it hasn't been invested in the infrastructure.
1: Yeah.
6: For example, none of the water companies has built a single reservoir in the 36 years since we handed it over. And of course, with climate, look at the summer we've had with no rain and all the rest of it. We've been caught with our pants down. And it's such an essential commodity, water, of all things.
1: Of all
6: things. Second to air.
1: Yeah. Absolutely.
6: It's disgusting.
1: Actually.
6: Scotland didn't privatise their water. We're the only country in the G7 is thought to privatise its water. And what have we got? What are we left with? Rocket bills that. Our water bills have more than doubled in the last 3 or 4 years.
1: I would say eye-watering, but that might be a premature point.
6: And the company's virtually bankrupt, and these water company bosses are paying themselves £1.5 to £2 million a year to manage a monopoly. So I think people are sick and tired of it.
1: It would certainly be very popular, but I think what he's talking about is falling short of full privatisation, isn't he?
6: Well,
1: he's talking about having... boards. I mean, we've got Ofwat, which is useless.
6: I think there are a number of things that are going on. And again, we are speculating because we don't know what's in the speech. I mean, this is the other thing. We're speculating again on the tidbits that have been thrown to the newspapers before the speech, as we were talking, earlier. Now, he's talking about, placing the sector under greater public control.
1: Yeah.
6: So with water, for example, they're involving, they're giving them the local mayors, the regional mayors, which he was a regional mayor himself, a greater say in the administration. Although looking at the newspapers, it seems that Thames Water in particular has been singled out, possibly for privatisation.
1: So well, it's the biggest, isn't it, for a start?
6: Leaving that to one side.
1: Yeah.
6: So leaving that to one side. But these other issues he's talking about, bringing under... these companies under greater public control, and the price of energy is crippling for businesses and British bill payers. So it's our bills have gone up. We're the highest, and we have the highest bills in Europe. Under the European Union, we were part of the European energy grid. We're no longer part of that, and that was a way of supplying us with surplus energy and all the rest of it. And we're no longer part of that. We left that as part of Brexit, so that's also contributed to higher bills. But in the sense of the costs, and of course it feeds into inflation, because if your shops or all the rest
1: exactly.
6: of it, and you're paying higher energy bills or restaurants, then you pass those on to the customer. So we're all paying it. It's also fueling inflation. So I think it's imperative on the government to deal with this issue. And look, let's see. Again, it's on, as we're talking about Shabana Mahmood and immigration, the proof of the pudding will be in the eating, as I said before. And let's see if it works.
1: But yeah.
6: I think it will. I think if they can show that it will reduce bills, I think it would be, again, a popular move, because who's going to vote against lower energy bills?
1: Well, and also, we can all see the state of the water industry. We've all felt that, when I got my last water bill, I pay every 6 months, and I thought, oh, they've charged me for the full year. And it wasn't.
6: Yeah, it's more than doubled. And the Thames Water, we live in London,
1: yeah.
6: Right?
1: So we've got no choice.
6: We bills are more than doubled. All you get if you go on all this poo that's being dumped in rivers every time, and seas and all the rest of it.
1: It's
6: disgusting. And at the same time,
1: it's cheaper for them to dump the waste in the river than it is for them to clean it.
6: See what these people are paying. These chief executives are paying themselves ridiculous salaries, really, for running, as I say, a monopoly.
1: This interesting story here about Sir Ranulph Fiennes, Joseph Fiennes. Sorry. Oh no, it is
6: Sir Ranulph Fiennes.
1: Yes, it's his cousin who is amongst those who wrote to the care body with concerns about him being cut off from his family and friends by his second wife. Mm. The care watchdog has refused 9 times to investigate the plight of Sir Ranulph Fiennes, despite increasingly desperate pleas from his family and friends. And my understanding is that the King was amongst those who tried to get in touch with him because they were friends.
6: Mm.
1: They're saying that his wife, who's his legal guardian, has been moving him between care homes under false names, and his current whereabouts is unknown.
6: This really is an extraordinary story,
1: really,
6: and a very
1: is.
6: Sad story.
1: Yeah.
6: So Ranulph Fiennes, of course, is an explorer, for people who don't. There's a couple of Fiennes who are actors, aren't there?
1: Yeah.
6: There's Joseph Fiennes, who is in Shakespeare in Love. And his brother?
1: Yeah, Randolph? No. What's the other one called? I can't remember.
6: He was in Schindler's List.
1: Yeah.
6: Sorry, And it's Joseph Fiennes, who's this actor and a cousin of Sir Ranulph, who's 82 years old, has expressed great concern about, and there's been great concern expressed about what's happening to...
1: Joseph Fiennes.
6: This is Joseph Fiennes. The other actor is very, very famous. Okay. There'll be people at home or listening on the radio yelling their name. And anyway, and I'm sure your colleagues might be able to help you. But anyway, so there's been this increasing concern, and this story's been run in the Telegraph, I think, over the last few days, about where is poor old Sir Ranulph Fiennes, this explorer. And there's been 9 attempts to contact the Office of the Public Guardian, another regulator. Actually, I never heard of them before.
1: No.
6: But they police legal guardians of people. And so, in total, the Telegraph says it's aware of 29 separate occasions on which various authorities were asked to look into Sir Ranulph Fiennes' well-being. Joseph Fiennes, who starred in the film Shakespeare in Love, it's terrible that petitions for Ran have gone unanswered. If that happens to Ran, I can't bear to think how many others this has happened to. So, there's a spokesman for this regulator, the OPG, saying we have a strict duty of confidentiality to all individuals who have been made a lasting power of attorney. So we're not entirely sure what they're doing. They may be doing something. We don't know. But according to this story, it appears that he's been moved by his wife, around 9 times between various places. So
1: it's a very odd.
6: It's a baffling story.
1: Yeah,
6: and it'd be interesting to know.
1: I hope he's okay. I mean, well, it's just a very strange thing to

0: perhaps necessary. No one knows. We don't know. So, but it is a sort of baffling story, and it's sad in a way that it's had to make its way onto the front page of the Daily Telegraph
1: for people to pay attention.
0: But we'll hope he's okay. I'm sure that there are people around him who have his best interests at heart.
1: Yeah.
0: It's just that if you're a member of the family, you don't know what's going on. You start to panic.
1: Be concerned
0: about it.
1: Right, we're going to take a break, but Andrew and I'll be back in just a moment.
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2: Just Talk, with 28-day matured conversation. Across the UK, have you got the guts for talk? The home of common sense. This is Talk.
1: Hello there, this is Talk, and it is Petri here, and with me is Andrew Hosken, a journalist and author and former senior BBC correspondent, and it's Ralph, or Rafe if you're posh.
0: Who was in Schindler's List?
1: The other. Ralph Fiennes,
0: The brother of Joseph Fiennes.
1: Yes.
0: Yeah.
1: And I do know that because I had a posh friend of mine whose name looked like Ralph, and I called him Ralph, and he went, no, it's Rafe.
0: Right, okay. Right. Of course, he played the villain in charge of the concentration
1: camp. Yes, he did. He was brilliant.
0: Yeah, chilling. Yeah.
1: Absolutely terrifying.
0: Yeah.
1: So anyway, sorry, Ralph, Rafe. We forgot. But anyway, Daily Mail, PM, again, it's another briefing. PM to vow public control of energy, water and housing. The Sun is saying plots going on, PM. Five Brits released after RAF terror drama. No explosives in van yet. Burnham chairs Cobra meeting. Apparently there were chemicals of some description, but we don't have anything to back that up. The Star are also going with the same story. Five men are Brits from London. Iran denies being involved. And Trump's surprise at release of RAF plot suspects. Trump claiming, of course, that these men were known to them and they'd been following them and they'd known all about them.
0: Is it likely that the terrorist police would release without bail people they thought were definitely terrorists?
1: No, I think it's unlikely.
0: It is unlikely,
1: isn't
0: it?
1: Since there's a 14-day hold on any terror suspect without even going to the courts.
0: Yeah. The second question I ask myself is, who would I rather believe, Donald Trump or the British anti-terrorist police?
1: And Trump, it's being suggested that he may have been talking about a different set of people, but I suspect...
0: Who knows what he's talking about?
1: Who knows? I mean, but yeah,

0: I mean, if they were being, I keep saying, if they were being watched that closely, why was it a farmer that phoned it in?
1: Yeah, he's always got to know something that none of us else know, doesn't he? That's the thing about Donald Trump.
0: Yeah, he has to
1: know something that you don't.
0: You don't know.
1: Great. Yeah. Well, I think that so being surprised after Terracops bailed the 5 Brit RAF bomb plot suspect.
0: Yeah, well, it's got nothing to do with
1: well,
0: Trump,
1: you know, I mean, the thing is, these people haven't been charged with anything.
0: No.
1: But it sort of suggests there's not so much to worry about. If you compare these headlines, for example, to yesterday's headlines, when it was, oh, my goodness, I mean, we all thought, goodness me, you know, because...
0: This was an active bomb threat.
1: There was that drone that was found near Leipzig airport that was linked to the Russians.
0: Yeah.
1: So my first sort of thought, well, is this the Russia?
0: Because they are now looking into Russian connections as well.
1: Why do people jump to the gun to say Iran?
0: Because of the American bombers.
1: Well, yes.
0: And Donald Trump.
1: Yeah, but the only other country that's actually been known to launch terrorist attacks on British soil have been Russia.
0: Yeah.
1: In Salisbury and, of course, poisoning Litvinenko.
0: Yeah.
1: But at the end, we don't know what's been going on. I mean, you know, plots going on is a good headline because it's very confusing because we all thought the worst.
0: Yeah.
1: And now, you know, within 24 hours, these 5 guys have been released on bail without charge. So they're still investigating it. And the Prime Minister held a sort of COBRA meeting today, which is a sort of top security meeting. So, I mean, which is normal. I mean, you would think, well, what's been going on? We need to sort of get round the table and discuss who these people are and what's been going on.
0: And why was it a farmer that
1: phoned
0: it in?
1: Well, people are anticipating.
0: Because a lot of people are saying, I mean, I was like, well, the security must have been pretty pants if they had to rely on a bystander.
1: It's confusing, isn't it? Because Wes Streeting was on the radio this morning suggesting, well, maybe, you know, Trump had a point that... it was down to police intervention or intelligence.
0: But I've read everywhere that this was not intelligence led at all.
1: Yeah, well, who knows? We don't know.
0: Well,
1: we had this farmer phoning it in as well, you know, seeing these 5 guys in a van. It's all very confusing.
0: Yeah.
1: And it'd be interesting to know what the truth is.
0: Yeah. We might even find
1: the
0: out.
1: The papers don't know.
0: No.
1: Donald Trump doesn't know.
0: No.
1: Nigel Farage doesn't know.
0: And
1: we don't know.
0: None of us know.
1: So maybe we'll find out.
0: But let's put it on the papers anyway.
1: Yeah.
0: Daily Express, scrap the triple lock and you will face voter revolt. Andy Burnham will be hit by a voter's revolt if he scraps the pension triple lock to fund his National Care Service.
1: Although it's interesting they spelled lock without a K on the end.
0: LOC. Triple lock.
1: Yeah. So, yeah, I mean, it's not, as I said earlier, you can't see it being a very... If it is true that they're going to get rid of these protections,
0: I don't see it before the next election. It's got to be mandated. It's got to be...
1: Yeah, it would have to be in the manifesto, in which case it's at least 4 or 5 years off. Two or 3 years
0: off. Yeah.
1: That's if Labour wins the next election.
0: I mean, I have noticed in my many years of reading papers, and I'm sure you have as well, is that they like to soften the public up to an idea. So there's often a lot about it, and then we get used to the idea, and then when they eventually do it, it's not a big shock.
1: Yeah, or that's it's not as bad as we thought it might be.
0: Exactly, I think that's what they're doing here.
1: Possible, it's possible.
0: In my humble...
1: I wouldn't put it past them, being politicians.
0: Either.
1: You never know what they're up to. Yeah.
0: Right, so the Financial Times, Burnham to outline plans for social care, welfare and control of utilities. I want to hear how that's all going to be paid for. They also go with the show of force, 5 terror plot suspects bailed. And the Metro, I think this is the best headline for me, actually. 5 bomb plot suspects released on bail. Something very odd is going on.
1: Yeah, something strange in the neighbourhood.
0: Yeah, it's odd. It's odd that these men were arrested on suspicion. It's then, that isn't odd, but then they're released on police bail. There was no viable. There's claims the material found was not a viable explosive. They don't know what was going on. But I mean, it is. There's no doubt it's strange and odd. But any more than that, We don't know.
1: I like the way that the headline is, it's in black and then it's got very in red and in capitals.
0: Yeah, very odd.
1: So it is very odd.
0: There's no doubt about it. It's odd.
1: It's strange. I mean, there was all this stuff, of course, because there's the local village of Welford, where this farmer was and spotted them, because Welford's very close to this base. I mean, this is one of the most sensitive areas because it's the only base in Europe where the Americans can land their heavy bombers.
0: Yeah.
1: And of course, they built it during World War II so it could facilitate both our bombers and the American bombers. And so it's where the Americans used it, for example, for attacks on Iran this year, for Trump's war against Iran. So, can imagine it's a very sensitive place indeed.
0: They appear to get quite close without being spotted.
1: Yeah, I mean, they've got some explaining to do, no question about it.
0: They've definitely got some explaining.
1: Who knows, they might have been... I mean, they're all sort of between 23 and 25 years old from north and central London. So a few of them are from Willesden and a few of them from Camden. I think one is from Westminster in central London. So it is very, very odd, but then very odd things happen in life.
0: They
1: might have been, who knows, they might have been painters and decorators who stopped off there, I don't know, or terrorists, we don't know, but they certainly haven't been charged with anything.
0: No, exactly. And if there was any suspicion of that, they could hold them for 14 days while they investigated.
1: Yeah, as I say, the problem, as I said earlier, is the sort of Contempt of Court Act means there's very little that can be reported about anyone who's been arrested or charged, because they have to protect the just system of justice to make sure that if people are being charged and put on trial, that they have the fairest trial you can have.
0: Yeah.
1: And so the amount of information is extremely limited, and it's protected, as I say, by law. So, of course, but it's such an intriguing story that the journalists leap in and start trying to explain it to people,
0: because there's
1: no information there, because the police can't give you information because of the law restricts them from doing so.
0: Yeah, absolutely.
1: And there's a reason why the 1981 Contempt of Court Act hasn't been superseded changed much in the 45 years since it came onto the statute books.
0: Yeah.
1: And that's to protect all of us.
0: Yeah.
1: Yeah.
0: Right, just before we go away, are you happy with the way you look? The Times says, the fairer sex, men feel happier about their looks than women do.
1: Oh, it's a tough question, isn't it? It's not up to me, really, is it? At the end of the day.
0: It's in the eye of the beholder.
1: Yeah, I mean, I might think I'm, whatever, Robert Redford or whatever, but other people might differ. Certainly now, my great age. What struck me is that, so who's going to... The idea that someone's going to sit around and spend years researching whether women think they're better looking or men think they're better looking.
0: What's
1: the point of it?
0: What a waste of money. Andrew, thank you very much indeed. Right, that's Andrew Hoskin there. Let's go through a couple of the front pages. Labour split on the prospect of ending the triple lock. The Burnham edges Labour closer to rejoining the EU. That's in the Independent. The Eye also talking about the pension triple lock. And, of course, talking about RAF Fairford and saying something very odd is going on. I'm sure JK will be looking into those stories. Oh, Ian Collins, sorry, for breakfast.
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3: From the Sky News Centre at midnight, counter-terror police say an investigation into a suspected bomb plot at RAF Fairford in Gloucester is ongoing, despite the suspects being released on bail. The five British nationals in their 20s were arrested on Sunday near the base, which is used by the US military. Police say they're looking at whether hostile states were involved. Iran's rejected reports it may have been behind the foiled attack. President Trump's given his reaction.
4: I'm surprised that they released them. I wouldn't have done that. Look, they've been very good. They worked with us very closely. We know everything about them. We would not have released them.
3: The Chancellor says he'll deliver a breathing space budget next month. John Healey has vowed to create jobs and announced a £100 million national apprentice scheme. With the price of diesel hitting an all-time high, he said he recognises that times are tough. Mr Healey told us the government's working with the US to bring prices down.
5: We talk to them, especially on trade issues, all the time. We talked to them also about the Middle East. We will do what we can to encourage a peaceful settlement there, because in the end, that's the way that we reduce the conflict, we reduce the pressures, and we will help reduce the prices as well for people back at home.
3: Emergency services have found a fire that killed a woman and her three children on Merseyside was caused by a lithium-ion battery. They say it highlights the danger of units normally found in e-scooters and e-bikes. Child killer John Venables will have his latest parole hearing held in private, despite pleas from James Bulger's mother for it to be made public. The 44-year-old murdered the two-year-old in 1993. A storm in the Atlantic is expected to bring unseasonably hot weather back to some parts of the UK today. It could get back up to 27 degrees in parts of the southeast. And Liam Gallagher has teased that there's a number of support acts yet to be announced for the Oasis live tour. All tickets for the gigs next year have already been sold out. The band's six-night return to Nebworth will set the record for the most dates played at the historic venue. That's the latest. I'm AJ Walsh.
2: 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This is Talk.
6: Have your say. Talk Back with Petri Hoskin.
0: Hello and a very good morning to you. It is Petri here with you, and this is your chance to do exactly that, to talk back. So what I want to talk to you about this morning, or the question I want to ask you, is whether you think that the people of the UK, British people, have lost our compassion. And the reason I'm asking that particular question is because it comes from what Shabana Mahmood said earlier on in her Labour Party conference speech in Liverpool. She's saying, I know the British people have not given up on their belief that we should be compassionate, live up to our international obligations and save the lives of those fleeing war and persecution. But I also know this process must be capped and controlled with communities ready and able to welcome those that come here. For that reason, I can announce that from next month, we will begin accepting applications from charities and non-profits to sponsor refugees through our new safe and legal routes. This will start with a community sponsorship route, allowing local communities to host refugees. Applications for sponsors for a further work route will open in the spring of next year. I can also announce this government will reopen the UK resettlement route in partnership with the United Nations. We will take vulnerable refugees from across the world and give them the chance of a new and better life here in Britain, with the first arrivals this year. I'm proud to say that around a quarter of those will be Afghan women and girls fleeing persecution under the Taliban, and Palestinians who have fled the horrors of Gaza. So I think it is safe to say that those particular groups of people are deserving of our compassion. I mean, for me, the women and girls in Afghanistan, their plight is just so awful, just so horrendous. And we knew it would be when we withdrew. We knew when we abandoned Afghanistan to the Taliban that this is exactly what they were going to do. They said they wouldn't. We knew that they couldn't be trusted. We knew, right? And we just abandoned them. We left them there. And the lives that they're living are absolutely horrific. Now, I can only imagine that what Shabana Mahmood is talking about when she says charities is that there will be these women and girls stuck in some kind of refugee situation somewhere in the world, maybe in Pakistan, right? I don't think we'll be lifting them straight out of Afghanistan, more is the pity. But a lot of Afghan women and girls left Afghanistan when the Taliban took over and went to Pakistan, and Pakistan are now saying, we've had enough of you, you can all go back. So they're sending them back into a world of hell. Just hell. Just a hellhole. I think we owe these women and girls some protection after what happened in Afghanistan and just giving it up to the Taliban. You know, whether you believe that the people of Gaza are deserving of refugee help as well, that'll be down to your politics, whether you believe what you're seeing, whether you don't believe, whether you're a supporter, whether you're not a supporter. But I don't know whether the Afghani women and girls is at all political. I think that is very much like everybody will think that, won't they? But I want to test that. I want to test that about compassion. Because I know that a lot of people say, well, if they're real refugees, then yeah, of course, we can open our doors to them. But I don't believe that's true anymore. I think Shabana Mahmood is perhaps being hopeful, since their tagline is hope again, that we haven't lost our compassion. But I think a lot of people have lost their compassion. And I think that that is directly the blame of all of the political parties that have let us down when it comes to migration. Boris Johnson with his Boris wave, a million people who are now eligible for British citizenship. You know, all of those things that we didn't have a say in. And I think that a million people in any country in one number, the same happened in Germany under Angela Merkel, is it's too many people too quickly. And of course, that has an effect on everybody else. So if we have lost compassion, I think we can safely blame politicians and some people in the media as well, who paint every person who comes across the boat as a liar and a thief and a criminal. I don't think every person that comes across on boats is all of those things, but that's what we're told on a daily basis. That is the breakfast that we eat every day. So it's not difficult to see why people would have lost their compassion, but I want to check that out with you. Have we completely lost our compassion because of what's been happening in this country? Give me a call, 0344 499 1000. Those calls are charged at the national rate, but we do call you back. And message me as well. Put the word talk and then send your message to 87222. Let's go to Kevin, who's in Hull. Good morning, Kevin.
7: Good morning, Petra.
0: Have you lost your compassion, Kev?
7: In lots of things, but if I could just sidetrack just for a couple of minutes, if that's okay.
0: Mm-hmm.
7: Okay, I've seen and listened to you and spoke to you for well over a year. And tonight, Andrew came on.
0: Who came on?
7: Andrew.
0: Andrew?
7: Yes.
0: My brother, yeah.
7: Yes. Well, after seeing him for the first time, I know where the good looks and intellect in the family went.
0: Well, I'm not going to argue with that. Well, with me, hopefully, not with him. I cut you off there because you could have said with him. It went all to him.
7: Yes, it probably was.
0: That's rude. I'm so much better looking than my brother. He is cleverer than me. There's no doubt about that. But I am so much better looking. Come on.
7: I'll get back to you on that.
0: Kevin!
7: Sorry, you know what I'm like.
0: You're going to be brands now.
7: The other thing is, these free vans that were pulled up outside a military base.
0: Yeah.
7: Right. I'm a bit of a simpleton, but what if it was fly tipping? What if he unloaded a load of stuff? And they got lost. They got near a military base. The sat-nav wouldn't work. They've got out the vans.
0: It's as legitimate as any other explanation, Kevin.
7: Yeah. I think the thing is, I'm quarter right. Do we get a Talk TV mug?
0: Yes. Have we got any? Yeah, we have got two Talk TV mugs. Yeah, look, I don't know. There's something very strange.
7: It was as serious as... But I think with the response, they had to look in the most obvious directions.
0: Yeah.
7: But the thing is, I heard first thing in the morning, it was 5+ Muslims, and now it's changed. I saw some plastic barrels, but they said had chemicals in, or the residue of chemicals. I think they were fly-tipping.
0: They could have... Well, the interesting thing is that the fact they have not been charged and they've been released on bail... under the, if there was any suspicion,
7: absolutely,
0: they would have been held for 14 days. So I don't, yeah. I just, there's something really hokey about it, but we don't know what that is. I mean, I think your argument, it's as viable as anybody else's at this point, to be fair.
7: Yeah. Yes, I think the thing is, what you will find out in the weeks to come, either it be played down or people don't want to have egg on their faces. But the thing is, what I'm trying to say, if it's something as simple as that, we've really got to hold off the initial responses. And the press being the press, I mean, yeah, the press have got to get a story and they can amplify the situation, this, that, and the other. And the police have amplified by getting the bomb squad in, they've blown a lot on the back doors, this, that, and the other. But at the end of the day, what must happen is, if it's innocent to that charge, then it should be reported straight away.
0: I agree. It has to be.
7: What they're having a Cobra meeting about, what's the most serious conviction we can do, a fly tipping. You know, it's like...
0: Well, I'd be having a Cobra meeting on how three vans got that close to a sensitive RAF base without being spotted by anybody but a farmer. That's what I'd be having the Cobra meeting about, is what happened to the security. That's what the Cobra meeting should be about.
7: Yeah, I think the thing is, at the end of the day, thinking about it, if they want to cause damage to that air base, they won't be driving in vans with explosives. They do what the Ukrainians do. They fly drones.
0: It's a good point.
7: With explosives.
0: It's a very good point. I mean, there's something really off about it, isn't there? As a sort of, you know, this terror plot. Because if there was literally any suspicion of terrorism, I can only imagine that they would hold them for the full 14 days in order to investigate that. That's the whole point of that. Of that ability under the Terrorism Act to hold people without even applying to the judges, so that they can investigate.
7: And it even goes on. They're not the ripple effect. Even Trump stuck his oar in.
0: Oh yeah, we knew who they were. We were following them. Yeah, well, why did a farmer have to phone it in then?
7: No, that's it. But they said it was pure coincidence. They were coming home at early hours, I don't know where from, when they saw the vans, and the woman said there was five plus guys getting out of the vans with balaclavas on, all wearing black. Well, if you're fly tipping, that's what you would do, wouldn't it?
0: Well, if you're around that area and you imagine there's cameras everywhere, yeah. I mean, it could be. Who knows? We literally have no information. But the only information we do have is that they were not charged and they were released on bail.
7: Well,
0: and that, to me, says a lot.
7: Yeah, it's a misdemeanor, isn't it?
0: I don't. We'll see. But if they were the least bit concerned that it was terror related, I can only imagine they would have held them while they carried out their investigations. That's what I'm going off.
7: Yeah, I think there's a talk TV mug coming tonight. Yeah.
0: Yeah. All right. Well, wait and see. If you're right, if you're right, I'll send you a mug. I'll get you a mug sent. All right.
7: Okay, that's lovely.
0: And then you can stop me being rude about the way I look. All right.
7: No, I was just complimenting your brother.
0: Right. Talk to me about compassion, Kevin. Have you lost compassion, or has the country lost compassion?
7: I have, personally. Whether the country has, I don't think they'll be short behind people like me. I was told on the statistics that there is about as many of these as we have in the army, soldiers. Mm. The thing is, the country with petrol, diesel, blah, blah, blah, we're all, our belts have been tightened massively.
0: Yeah.
7: And I think the thing is, the public are going to say is, how much of a drain are these people pulling on the country? I mean, if the government cut PIP or carers allowance or people claiming for this and claiming for that to try and balance the country out, then I think there would be an uproar.
0: I agree. I think that people won't accept cuts if we are inviting people into the country. I think that people, even though, but do you have compassion for the plight of the women and girls in Afghanistan? Would you see them as legitimate refugees, asylum seekers?
7: Well, women in that, in their religion, or yes, I would, because I remember, and it was only a very short clip. There was a boat coming over, and it was it had a puncture, and all I thought was the English rescuing, and the boat, which was a long boat, inflatable boat, was doing the V in the water, right? And all that was in the water was a woman and two children. They were dead, they drowned, but all the rest on that boat were males.
0: Yeah, and that's recent, right? That was the recent deaths, because I think it was, two women and some children that died. And there's stories about women and children being thrown overboard if the boats start to take on water or whatever, and being treated like that. So the thing that Shabana Mahmood is saying is, let us choose the refugees that come in. Let us decide, going through applications, as to why they should come here and what plight that they're living under. And I think all of us would prefer that, right?
7: Yes, I think the thing is, if I could just interrupt a little bit, if we stop the boats coming in tomorrow, right, how long would it take us to process and analyse the people that are already here?
0: Years.
7: Right. So once the public know this, I can't believe this problem has slid for as long as it has.
0: That it's been allowed to continue, you mean?
7: Yes, that's what I'm trying to say.
0: Yeah.
7: I mean, at the end of the day, I believe, I'm not really politically minded, but Labour can't turn it round. Conservatives can't turn it round.
0: But Labour is turning it round. I mean, that's the interesting thing to it. No, hang on, it's a really interesting point, because, you know, the fact that they've managed to, the lowest number since 2021, stopping of 48,000 crossings, and yet people don't see that as an achievement. And I know it's not enough, but blimey, it is. They are turning it around.
7: No, they are and they aren't. I mean, the thing is, you're saying crossings, right? These boats are getting really long now.
0: No, but I know, but they are talking about not just crossings, but the number of people as well. They have managed to get the numbers down of people. Mm-hmm. But it's not enough, and I don't think it satisfies the public.
7: No, I think you're right. And I think the thing is, me personally, you know, it's always been Labour and Conservatives, and you've got reform. I think the public should realise the country is in that much of a financial turmoil. It doesn't matter who's in charge. They can't turn it round in 5 years.
0: I think you're right. I think there is a real problem with the finances of this country, and I don't know how. I was talking to Angus Walker earlier, and we were discussing this. You know, they're nipping away at small taxations here, or they're not getting the money in to turn this country around. And I just don't know what the future looks like for any of us now with that, because otherwise the only way to do it is to tax us more. And we're already squeaking. Kevin, good to speak to you sometimes. Quick break, back in a sec.
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2: 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Hear. Buckle up for a journey through the stargate of common sense. Across the UK, this is Talk.
0: Hello there, this is Talk and it is Petri here with you. And I'm testing this morning on Talkback the comment that was made by our Home Secretary, Shabana Mahmood, where she basically said that she believes that we still have compassion in this country. I know the British people have not given up on their belief that we should be compassionate, live up to our international obligations and save the lives of those fleeing war and persecution. So that's what I'm testing this morning. I'm asking you if we have, in fact, lost our compassion. Because what Shabana Mahmood wants to do is she wants to open up safe and legal routes for refugees and asylum seekers that we get to choose, right? So basically she's going to ask NGOs and charities and things like that to highlight the plight. So say it's a 15-year-old girl from Afghanistan who is currently in Pakistan waiting to be deported back to Afghanistan. And maybe she's in a refugee situation, camp or something, and a charity would then put this young woman forward and then we would do all the necessary checks and balances that we could do and then say yes or no to her coming to this country. I think that's what Shabana Mahmood is talking about. And she's saying that this that safe and legal route for Afghan women and girls and also those fleeing Gaza would be capped, it would be controlled, and it would be that communities, what was the term she used? Communities would have to welcome, I'm just trying to get the wording right. Here we go. It said, with communities ready and able to welcome those who come here. So it's about us showing compassion and saying, yes, bring those women and girls into my community and we will support them. But I'm not sure that we have that compassion anymore. I'm not sure I'm as hopeful as Shabana Mahmood that, you know, this sort of the unregulated and unchecked imbalances and the Boris wave of a million people and all of these things haven't eroded our compassion completely. And she's in a really tricky situation here, because if she brings in more people, even if they're people that we have vetted and agreed to allowing into this country, they will just be seen as an extra burden on top of the 90,000 irregular migrants that are already here and in asylum accommodation. She's also suggesting by saying this that we're going to bring some real asylum seekers in, some real refugees in, who definitely need our help, which is kind of undermining the belief that the people who are coming across on the boats are indeed real refugees or real asylum seekers, and some of them will be, right? So it's an odd message for me, and I think the timing's off. I think she's got to get those numbers much further down in order to suggest to us that what we're going to do is bring more people in and that we've got to be compassionate towards those people. That's the way I see it. And I think that's the way that you would see it as well. Personally, I think that we owe Afghani women and girls. We abandoned them and to a life worse than a death that I can imagine. Just hell on earth for them, particularly. So I think I have enormous amounts of compassion for that. But I also understand why compassion is in very short supply in Britain today. So that's what I'm asking you. Do we still have compassion? Would you have compassion for allowing a certain type of asylum seeker or refugee into your community? Let me know, 0344 499 1000. Or do you think, no, we've got enough people here, whether they're real or fake asylum seekers, we've got 90,000 of them in asylum accommodation, that's enough. So let me know. And text me as well. Text the word talk and your message to 87222. Krusty says, I'm sorry, I don't want any more to come to this country. We're flat broke and being taxed so much. Why can't we just start to look after British people? And once we've started this, maybe start to help others. I'm a hard worker. I don't want my tax being handed to just anyone. Anthony says, I agree with giving help to Afghanistan women and girls, but when they arrive here, I'm certain they'll be allowed to bring a lot of relatives along with them later. What's that going to cost the country? It wouldn't be that sort of asylum, I don't think. And Shabana Mahmood is saying it will be capped. I don't know. We haven't seen much in the way of detail on that. Ricky in Glasgow said, listening again about the Western withdrawal in Afghanistan brings back horrible memories. Those pictures of people trying to flee the Taliban regime, handing over their babies to the American forces on that chopper, and people dangling from them, some losing their lives, attempting to escape. Nobody who has a heart, if they didn't have an effect on you. This, of course, is only the tip of the iceberg. And that's what I'm talking about, is we did abandon those people to this horrible, brutal, backward 15th century regime who are just disgusting to their people, and failing, by the way, in every measure of government that ever could be made. And Ricky, thank you for that, because I think a lot of people have forgotten just what that was like, and that we are complicit in what has happened in that country. Let's talk to Mark now, who's in Lincolnshire. Oh, sorry, wrong fader. There you go, Mark. Good morning.
11: Jill. Good morning, Petrie.
0: Good morning.
11: Morning.
0: Have you lost your compassion?
11: As difficult as it is for me to say as a Christian, yes, I have. On this issue, at least, anyway. Yeah, I just think that, for me personally, I think, as you know, you've heard a few voices that you've already mentioned there, you know, messages and whatever. We've got too many as it is. Migrants on the whole, whether they're real asylum seekers or not, is the actual total number. Yes, the ones on the waiting list is like 100,000 or whatever, but the actual number in the last 5 years is somewhat, I think it's like approaching about 300,000, Petrie. That's on top of the 8 million people that they've let in over the last 10 years anyway. You know, for me, it's backward thinking, all of this, because on the one hand, you've got a government that is saying, well, we need to build more homes. And on the other hand, they're still bringing hundreds of thousands of people every year into the country who, guess what they need? They need a roof on their head. You know what I mean? So it's like, well, what exactly are you wanting to do here? Because at the end of the day, the way I have to look at this, the way I've come to look at this, is that we're not the world's food bank. You know, we have enough of our own problems at the end of the day. You know, from a Christian perspective, I hear a lot of people will say, you know, love thy neighbour. That's a great one that lefties like to throw at you as a Christian, because the lefties do like to persecute Christians in this country.
0: I don't think that's true.
11: Well, not persecute in the sense of Nigeria, but...
0: No, I mean, just let's not be hyperbolic about it. I mean, people might disagree with you and they might push back on your Christian beliefs, but that's not persecution.
11: Yeah, I see what you're saying. That's fine, Petri. My point being, you know, love thy neighbour literally means love the guy in the street. You know, yeah, on the end of the road from you. That's what it means. It doesn't mean love somebody that's come from 2,000 miles away or whatever. You know, my point being, you know, there's a...
0: But there's a lot in Christianity, isn't there, about helping the poor and the feeble and the people who are homeless and people who are seeking. In fact, I know that there's in the Bible that people are seeking refuge. You should help.
11: Yeah, absolutely. However, it also does say as well, Petri, there is no point giving someone bread if you've only got one slice of bread and you therefore starve. By giving it to a starving person, where's the logic in that? There is no point in that, is there? It's better to try and
0: I get that. But if I can turn that in, that we are one of the wealthiest, I know, hard to believe, countries in the world. And we're not starving for bread. We are finding it tough. I get that. But it's not the case that they are literally these people taking bread out of our mouths, is it?
11: The problem is, Petri, right now, yes, we've got bread, okay? No, nobody's going to argue against that. However, we keep doing what we're doing, we won't. We will become, very rapidly, over the next 10, 20, 30 years, we will become the places that these people have come from. And there's already plenty of immigrants in this country that came here in the 50s, 60s, 70s, that they themselves are saying, why you keep bringing these kind of people here?
0: Mm.
11: We left that place to get rid of these kind of, to get away from these kind of people. And now you're bringing them here. You know, I'm talking in reference there to, you'll hear some Muslims say this about some of the, you know, the ones that have come over, particularly on the small boats or, you know, have overstayed a visa or something. And they turn out to be, you know, some raving Islamists or something.
0: Yeah.
11: It's like, you've then got Muslims basically saying, well, hang on a minute. You know, we wanted to come to a slightly more progressive country so we, you know, we could get away from these kind of people. And now you've brought them here, you know. So it's like, well, you can't please everybody all of the time. And in an ideal world, Petri, yes, we can help people. But at this point, the only help that I think we should really be giving these people is in their own country or in a safe country that they can get to, help that country to keep them there. That kind of stuff.
0: Well, like we're doing with Turkey, actually. If Turkey opened their floodgates, they're holding back millions of people, Syrians and such like. So we're already paying Turkey to do exactly that.
11: It's like I say, Petri, at the end of the day, yes, at the moment, we're just about keeping our heads above water. But the reality is, yes, we're the sixth richest country in the world. But the
0: hard to believe, isn't it?
11: It's hard to believe, absolutely. We've got a net worth or whatever as a country of about $3 trillion. But our national debt is about $3.5 trillion. Something like that. It's certainly over what we actually are worth as a country. That can only persist for so long, Petri. And then the walls will come tumbling in on that. We all know that. You know, you don't need to be an economic guru to figure that one out. Eventually, the bank is going to come knocking. You know, they're not going to borrow any more money to us, because that's all we're doing. We're bringing people here to feed them and great and all the rest of it. It gives a lot of people a really lovely feeling inside. Of course it does. But the reality is, eventually, they're going to stop lending us money. And then what happens, Petri?
0: I mean, that is under the assumption, of course, that every single person is not contributing. That eventually somebody who is a refugee or an asylum seeker never works and never contributes to the country.
11: Well, that's the same argument as the housing, isn't it, Petri? There's only so many jobs at the end of the day, especially when you've got things like AI coming in and all the rest of it. You know, there's only X amount of jobs you can do. And not just that, anyway, we also live in a society, Petri, where if you earn below a certain threshold, you then get benefits. even though you're working.
0: Yeah, well, that is in my mind criminal. I don't think any business should be allowed to pay somebody less than a living wage for the work that they do, because we're just bankrolling these private companies, in my view.
11: Yeah.
0: And I think that is absolutely disgraceful. We shouldn't be, but you know, big huge companies should be paid. Forget their profits and their shareholders. Pay the wages properly. I get your point, Mark, and I know a lot of people will agree with you on a lot of what you've said. That's Mark in Lincolnshire there. Do you agree? Have you lost your compassion because of situations like that? Give me a call, 0344 499 1000.
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0: Hello there, this is Talk, and it is Petri here with you. And we're talking about compassion. And have we lost compassion? Because Shabana Mahmood, our Home Secretary, believes that we haven't. That we are still a compassionate nation who would welcome selected refugees and asylum seekers from certain areas of the world. And I'm just wondering if you have lost your compassion. And I think it's easy to see why people have, right? I mean, we're feeling the pinch, we're feeling hard up, we're feeling worse than anything, and we're inviting more people into the country. No matter how worthy those people are, they do come at a cost. So, but is that cost worth paying in order to retain our compassion, or is it just too much to ask? Gary has said, many of us have lost compassion, not because we've suddenly become heartless, but because compassion has limits when a country is already under severe strain. We never voted for the scale of irregular migration we've seen. Small boat crossings may be down, but that doesn't change the fact that we still lack the housing, healthcare capacity and local services to absorb the numbers arriving. At the same time, ordinary British families are facing a cost of living and energy crisis. Billions are being spent on hotel accommodation, support and processing, while many of our own citizens struggle with waiting lists, housing shortages and rising bills. I still believe we should help genuine women and children who are fleeing danger, but I no longer feel an open-ended obligation towards every group, including those from places where people freely elected organisations like Hamas. My compassion is now to the people already here who are British taxpayers and who are finding it harder and harder to get by. And that's from Gary in Glasgow. Yeah, there doesn't seem to be a lot of compassion passion. Marcus said, regarding the immigrants of women and children coming in via safe routes, how about for each one coming in, we deport twice as many illegals that have come here, preferably men. That way we help the vulnerable, get rid of the undesirables, and also start to reduce the huge numbers on top. A win all the way round. And I think Shabana Mahmood might have to come up with something like that in order to persuade us that taking in even worthy and justifiable refugees and asylum seekers, she may have to come up with a scheme like that, which would, I don't know, which would satisfy us. I don't know if she's, I don't think she should shot this bullet a bit early. I don't know, don't think we're that satisfied with the job she's done, although it's been a great job. But it's not been enough to start saying, right, now that's done, let's bring more people in. So anyway, thank you for those. Callum is in Leeds. Good morning, Callum.
14: Good morning, Petria. How are you doing?
0: I'm good, thank you. I hope you are as well.
14: I'm doing well, thank you.
0: Have you lost your compassion?
14: Absolutely, yeah, Petria. I've lost my compassion. I lost my compassion many years ago under the Boris wave, actually.
0: Right.
14: I just think now, you know, we've become the piggy bank for the world, let's say, all whilst our own people are struggling to pay energy, to pay water, the council taxes and all the rising bills.
0: Did you think, though, that how much do you think it would save us? I mean, I'm of the opinion that those bills and taxes would still be high anyway without the asylum hotels and things like that.
14: No, but what I'm saying,
0: don't, you know, that'll be like, let's say, a billion, right? I don't know what the real figure is. That's nothing when you look at the welfare bill in the hundreds of billions and the NHS in hundreds of billions. And I'm not sure it would make that much difference financially to us.
14: But it would. Also, you got to look at the side of the benefits. Now, on the people claiming benefits, the government are constantly banging on about the welfare bill needs to come down. Well, if you want the welfare bill to come down, you're making it worse, if anything. You're making NHS times, waiting times, a lot worse by bringing in more people. Because if you bring them in by plane, by a legal route, you've still got the boatloads coming over. And I was saying to my friend just yesterday morning, actually, I was saying this is going to be another cover-up by the government to put in a super injunction so they don't have to give the facts and figures of who comes over. And it's going to be in the hundreds of thousands again, I believe.
0: No, they won't get a super injunction on that. That's not how they work. They can't stifle public interest. It's only when it's not in the public interest. It might be interesting to the public, but it's not in the public interest. You can apply for a super injunction, like having an affair, right, if you're famous. But you can't get an injunction. You wouldn't be able to get a super injunction or any kind of injunction on numbers that are of public interest. So you don't have to worry about that. That is not going to happen. But I do think that the point you made is that the boats will still come and yet we're inviting more people in. I think that is going to be Shabana Mahmood's problem.
14: Exactly. And you've got to tackle one problem before you go on to the next problem. And to bring two in, it's a double whammy for the country. You know,
0: I think you're right, Callum. I think that's exactly what the problem that she will face. And that's why I was saying that I have ultimate compassion, particularly for the women and girls of Afghanistan. But I believe that she's shot this too early, that actually you've got to get those numbers right down before you turn to the public and say, right, now we want to invite in people who are, you know, worthy of asylum. She can't do both at the same time. I don't think she'll get away with doing both at the same time.
14: But do you know what I think, Petra, right? And this is just an opinion. Each boat that comes over, turn it round. Because if you want to do a double whammy, each boat that comes over, turn it round. And if you want to do the safe and legal routes, do it. But you can't bring two in together at the same time. Because you bring two in at the same time, we've got a massive problem.
0: Yeah, I mean, there is an argument, and I've always said this, there is an argument if we had proper safe and legal routes around the world where anybody could claim asylum, but they weren't in this country, you could then say those boats coming across were illegal. But because we don't have those routes for everybody, that is the only way they can claim asylum, is on British soil. So you can't render them, you can't say they're illegal until they've been rejected, right? And that is the problem. Otherwise, they'd be arrested on site and the boats would be, that'd be it, right? There wouldn't be an issue. They'd be flown somewhere to a third country and that'd be the end of it. But there'd have to be more safe and legal routes available. And I don't know why they don't do that. Because then you could say that they're illegal.
14: What my suggestion would be, and this is just my personal opinion, if you want to do these safe and legal routes like you're doing now, when it kicks in, put a place in France, put a place in Germany. Let's do it that way, where they can be rejected in places like France and Germany.

0: and the boats. I mean, yeah. it's since Brexit that the numbers of boat crossings have rocketed, right? There were barely any before then, because we were able to turn them around and send them back to France. But we can't do that anymore because we're not part of Brexit. We'd have to get French permission to do that now, whereas we didn't have to get French permission to do that before. We could just turn them around and say, right, on your way, or send them back once they got here. But we can't do that anymore. But I think the issue with European countries is that they've got their own problems as well. I mean, you've got countries where there's much bigger irregular migration or illegal immigrants than we have.
1: Yeah, so what I'd like to ask you on your opinion on this one is, when does it end? You know, like,
0: I don't know. I don't know, because we've got wars going on everywhere. We've got, you know, climate change and forcing people out of floods and tsunamis and you know, all sorts of horrors around the world, extreme heat, extreme cold, whatever. I don't know how it ends. I don't see it ending.
1: So could we, like, so for example, I did watch you before, Kirsty, when you said, like, countries like Pakistan are sending back these women and children back to Afghanistan. So would it not be fair if Pakistan sends them back and we've got to carry the burden, then we start throwing aid to Pakistan, right? And then start saying to Pakistan, you've got to accept him and stop deporting him.
0: Yeah.
1: Otherwise, yeah, we're stopping throwing aid to you.
0: Yeah,
1: you know?
0: Absolutely.
1: So throwing aid could go back into our country, it'd save our country, and then it would protect them women and children. And then that's when we get compassion, because the bill from what's taken from foreign aid in Pakistan is going back into our system.
0: Yeah, I don't have a problem with that argument at all. I think that they should be taking them in, and I think that, you know, if they need extra money to do that, that's what our foreign aid should go towards, right? And that's what foreign aid is supposed to be about. It's basically bribe money to keep people from travelling to the UK. So we're paying Turkey. Why not give some money to Pakistan to look after these women and girls?
1: But it would save us money. But if Pakistan then refused, then withdraw all foreign aid.
0: Yeah.
1: Simple. And then take off to somewhere like Turkey. I'd support that 100%.
0: Yeah. I can't see anything particularly wrong with that argument. I think that stands up. Good to talk to you, Callum. Thank you very much indeed. I've got to take a quick break, but I will be back in a moment.
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2: Turn on. Tune in. Speak out. A double dose of reality across the UK. The home of common sense. This is Talk.
3: Hello there. This is Talk, and it's Petrie here with you. This is Talkback. And we are discussing at the moment whether, as Brits, we have lost our sense of compassion, particularly when it comes to asylum seekers and refugees, because Shabana Mahmood believes that, or hopes that, we haven't lost our sense of compassion. So I've been testing that this morning, and it appears that British compassion does have a limit, right? And that that limit is to do with numbers, and it is to do with, look, you haven't fixed the boat crisis yet. This is the message I'm getting. You haven't fixed that crisis yet. You've improved it, but you've not fixed it. And now you're telling us that you're going to open two safe and legal routes for more people to come to this country. And I'm not sure how many people in this country feel that compassion, even for groups like the women and girls in Afghanistan. There's a limit, and I think that perhaps various governments have created a country that has perhaps reached that limit. But there is hope. That's what Labour keep telling us. There's another Callum. Can you believe it? Two Callums in one night. There's got to be a word for that. Callum is in Newcastle. Good morning, Callum.
4: How are you doing? You all right?
3: I'm good. How are you?
4: Yeah, not too bad. By the way, you're loving the outfit.
3: Thank you. Thank you very much. That little flower on it. Oh, it's that one. There you go.
4: Nah, it's looking good. It's looking good.
3: Thank you.
4: No, the reason why I'm calling, I do generally believe that no matter what we class these, in inverted commas, these far-right thugs who wear the masks and go on these protests and kick off the bloody blah, we all do have compassion. Yes, we do. Every single one of us do. However, we're just doing it wrong at the moment. And I think that's the problem. And it makes us look worse than we actually are.
3: Okay, explain that to me. You believe we have got compassion, but we're not showing it?
4: Yes. And what I mean by that is, for example, there was somebody in my street who has lived there up until around 2 or 3 years ago. We used to call him Mr. Gill, and he was a Sikh fella, and he came with his family, he moved over, he owned a shop, and everybody loved him, and I mean, everybody adored him. He did everything correctly, he kind of looked after us, we looked after him, anybody was racist to him, we would kick off, etc., etc. It was just that kind of scenario, but he embraced the English way of living. And what I mean by that is he understood the way we acted, the way we believed in our scenarios. He understood that a lot of us drank and smoked and were completely different to the way his religion was. He was a Sikh man, by the way. But then he ended up getting to a point where I remember he was drinking with her, he was getting involved with her. Like, I don't know, from when I was 10 years old, like, he used to love and respect me and my family on another level. And I think the problem that we have now as a country is we invite in too many people over who just don't want to become or want to be Western or be even in our kind of bracket, if that makes sense.
3: I have a theory on this, because a friend of mine said to me a little while ago, oh, these people just don't assimilate, and I wouldn't behave like this if I went to live in Italy. And mm-hmm. I said, yes, you would. If a million British people moved to Italy within 2 years, we'd hang out together. We wouldn't bother learning the language. We wouldn't bother eating the food. We would, in other words, ghettoise ourselves, right? I'm sure of it.
4: Yeah.
3: If there was
4: a
3: million... So that's what's happened. What's happened is that too many people in too short a space of time have moved to Britain. So they can gather together and they don't need to learn our ways or to learn. And we, I'm absolutely sure of it, would behave exactly the same way if it was a million Brits that some, for some reason, Britain was, whatever. And we all had to move to Italy. I don't know why I said Italy, perhaps because I'd like to. And we would all live in the same streets and the same... Right, the fact that we're a Christian nation might be helpful in terms of assimilation, but we wouldn't, if you're just one person, and I bet you when your Mr. Gill moved, he was a rarity, so he had no choice but to be part of the community he was in. He didn't have the choice of building a Sikh community at that time. Do you see what I'm saying?
4: No, and I totally agree. I think the difference is, and the only part I would slightly argue with you, I think you're 90% correct in what you're saying. The only part I would really kind of disagree with is we would all move to the same community. I think a lot of us would. I think, let's say, if we go off your million figure, I think it would be 20,000 there, 100,000 there, 70,000.
3: But that's, I think that's what's happening here, though.
4: I disagree, and the reason why I disagree is, look at Bradford, for example. Bradford, Leicester is very kind of a different community compared to what it was now. And that's because, I'm not blaming anybody who's been put there or moved there or chose to be there. It's just they've all decided to go to one community.
3: Yeah, because they know that community. And again, if you take the Brits in Italy thing, you know, if you were being forced out of your home or wanted to leave your home because they had better whatever, first thing I'd do was look for a nice British community. And I think that's what people are doing here. I'm not saying that it's a good thing. I'm saying it's just a thing that I think that's what human beings do. But it's been too many too quickly, and that's what's leading to compassion fatigue. Great to speak to you, Callum. Let's speak again soon. That's it from me for this morning. I am back tonight, though, at 10 o'clock. So whatever you're doing through the day, have a really good day, and I'll see you at 10.
5: From the Sky News Centre at 1. Detectives are continuing to investigate who was responsible for a suspected terror plot in Gloucestershire. Five British men in their 20s who were arrested near RAF Fairford 2 days ago are out on bail. There's still significant police activity at and around the military base used by the US, but former Met Police Chief Superintendent Dal Babu thinks the situation's calmer than it was.
6: Common sense would tell you that if there was something serious happening, these people would not be released very quickly in the way they have. They may still be offences that have been committed, but we're not in the territory that we were.
5: The Iranian embassy's described claims Iran was involved as unfounded and malicious. The Home Secretary's vowed to restore order and control to the immigration and asylum system. Shabana Mahmood says her reforms that take effect from next month will tackle the small boats crisis and give British people a sense of fairness. There will also be student and work sponsorship schemes. Speaking at the party's conference in Liverpool, she outlined how the new system will work.
7: As we tackle the gangs and reduce the incentives that draw people here illegally, we are also opening new, capped, safe and legal routes. We will begin accepting applications from charities and non-profits to sponsor refugees.
5: Meanwhile, the Prime Minister is planning to create a new publicly owned Great British Grid in a bid to bring down energy costs. Andy Burnham will announce the creation of the new body at his speech to the Labour Party conference later. AI that analyses speech could be used to screen people for type 2 diabetes. Experts have developed a tool to detect verbal changes linked to the condition. SpaceX's Starship rocket has splashed down in the Pacific Ocean after orbiting the Earth for about 3 hours. The mission was supposed to last 10, but ended early. And Northern Ireland remain unbeaten in the Nations League after a goalless draw with Hungary. The result means they're on 4 points in their group. That's the latest from the Sky News Centre. I'm AJ Walsh.
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8: Good morning. With your sports news, I'm Amelia Beltrow. The complexity